0: 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If you own it outright and carry liability-only insurance on it, it could make sense not to sell. Run the numbers. The next article is called 100 Years of Route 66. Hit these six stops for an epic road trip. America's original highway to the West celebrates its 100-year anniversary this year. Some notable sites include Chicago. Begin your adventure at the new starting point for Route 66, Chicago's Navy Pier. Springfield, Missouri. In 1926, state highway officials met here and proposed the name U.S. Route 66. Stroll historic Commercial Street for boutique shopping. Oklahoma City. This stop is in the middle section of the route. Walk the myriad botanical gardens with 15 acres of grounds and the stunning Crystal Bridge Conservatory. Albuquerque, New Mexico. This city boasts the longest urban stretch of the original Route 66 still in existence. 18 miles of glowing neon signs, vintage artifacts, retro motels, and honky-tonk dives. Flagstaff, Arizona. Known as the gateway city for road trippers heading west, this town is 7,000 feet above sea level. Explore Arizona's majestic canyons and pristine pine forests. Santa Monica, California. Visit the active Santa Monica Pier, where you can take a selfie by the historic end of the trail sign, then ride the world's only solar-powered Ferris wheel or bicycle down scenic Ocean Avenue. Next article. Take me out to the museum. As a new baseball season gets underway, celebrate the diamond by visiting one of these gems. National Baseball Hall of Fame and Museum in Cooperstown, New York. See a selection of the museum's more than 40,000 historic items. Negro Leagues Baseball Museum in Kansas City, Missouri. Interactive exhibits, videos, and artifacts show the 40-year Negro Leagues history. Louisville Slugger Museum and Factory in Louisville, Kentucky. Tour the factory where 1.8 million bats are made every year. Next place, Babe Ruth Birthplace and Museum in Baltimore, Maryland. A former red brick row house is now a museum that traces Ruth's story. And finally, National Ballpark Museum in Denver, Colorado. Fans come here to see such relics as seats from historic stadiums. The next part of Upfront in AARP magazine is called Listen, Music Formats Over Time. How we listen just keeps changing. Vinyl records. Records at 78 RPM, then later at 33 and a third and 45 RPM, have been popular since early 20th century. Current state of vinyl records. Still popular, the Recording Industry Association of America calculated that 44 million vinyl albums were sold in 2024. Reel-to-reel tapes. Developed in the 1940s, this delicate format, played on bulky machines, later became available for home use. Columbia House subscribers may recall that only selected releases were on reel-to-reel. The current state? Format was thought extinct, but re-emerged last fall with re-released classic titles by Yes and T-Rex. 8-tracks. In the mid-60s, these tapes brought album listening to cars. There were home players as well, but there was a big chunk crown sound when the player needed to switch channels, sometimes even mid-song. The current state, this is the stuff of hobbyists today. Cassettes. Introduced in 1963, these were mini reel-to-reel tapes in a handy format. They were widely adaptable. You could listen at home, in cars, or on the go, through boomboxes and portable players like the Sony Walkman. The current state of cassettes is many artists still release albums on cassette as a low-cost way for fans to own a physical product. Compact discs. Introduced by Philips and Sony in 1982, CDs exploded in popularity in the late 80s and early 90s as many music fans dumped their vinyl and cassette collections and repurchased albums on this modern format that utilized lasers. The current state of compact discs? CDs are not as popular as they once were, but they remain a mainstay format. The Record Industry Artists Association says 33 million units were sold in 2024. MP3s. The digital download format began to gain favor in the late 90s. Apple's iPod, introduced in 2001, became a ubiquitous piece of hardware, promising the ability to carry your music collection in your pocket. And a short time later, the iTunes download store allowed fans to purchase individual tracks off albums. The current state of MP3s? Digital download services remain, but dedicated MP3 players have been mostly replaced by smartphones. Streaming. By the 2010s, streaming services led by Spotify offered users the ability to play music on devices without needing to download tracks. This gave fans instant access to millions of songs for a subscription fee or for free with ads. The current state? By 2015, streaming services became the top source of revenue for the U.S. music industry. It continues as the leading format according to Luminate, which tracks music consumption. Recently, a new kind of vinyl record was introduced. Tiny vinyls are a 4-inch record that hold one song up to 4 minutes long per side. They play at 33 and a third RPM on most standard record players. For older Americans, yet another music format probably does not hold much appeal. We have invested in so many others already. Let's take a walk down memory lane, or we just did take a walk down memory lane. The next section of Upfront is called Read, Older and Bolder. When seasoned characters take center stage, a short clip says, after a certain age, you can pretty much do whatever takes your fancy. No one tells you off except for your doctors and your children. A quote from Joyce Meadowcroft from the Thursday Murder Club, and the author is Richard Osman. Book club faves. We asked booksellers and other bibliophiles, including members of AARP's Girlfriend Book Club, for their favorite novels with older characters from 2000. Among the titles that popped up repeatedly were Remarkably Bright Creatures by Shelby Van Pelt, A Man Called Ove by Frederick Bachman, The Story of Arthur Truelove by Elizabeth Berg, and the beloved recent bestseller Theo of Golden by Alan Levi. Reviews. The Things We Never Say by Elizabeth Strout. The Olive Kittredge author introduces Artie Dam, a longtime high school teacher who's unaccountably lonely. That feeling is exacerbated when a secret about his family comes to light. Mostly we travel through life unsighted, he notes, in this beautiful tale. The next title is called The Midnight Train by Matt Haig. In this memorable, moving novel by the mega best-selling author of The Midnight Library, Wilbur, 81, at the moment of his death, is given a chance to revisit and reassess his life by way of a ghostly train that transports him through the highs and lows of his past. Next title, Take Me With You by Stephen Rowley. College professor Jesse reckons with sudden solitude after Norman, his partner for 30 years, mysteriously vanishes. Jesse is forced to consider the man he wants to be without Norman at his life center. It's witty and poignant by the author of The Gunkle. Next title, Mad Mabel by Sally Hepworth. Nobody on her quiet street knows that cranky Elsie Fitzpatrick, who was 81 years old, was once known as Mad Mabel, said to be cursed and a murderer. Then a little girl moves in nearby and wants to know everything about Elsie, and her walls start to crumble. Nonfiction of note is the following. Crime, London Falling, A Mysterious Death in a Gilded City, and The Family's Search for Truth by Patrick Redden. Essays, Land and Its People by David Sedaris, and a memoir called Keeper of My Kin, Memoirs of an Immigrant Daughter by Ada Ferrer. Next is called Live, Dog Food for Thought. Should you feed your pooch kibble, fresh meals, or something else entirely? Here is a review. First, dry kibble. This is typically low cost with a long shelf life, but it may be slightly less digestible, says Joseph Waxschlag, a professor at the Cornell University College of Veterinary Medicine. Wet or canned food, it's a bit more expensive than kibble and has a long shelf life, but canned food may cause more plaque buildup than dry food, which can lead to dental problems. Fresh dog food. Michael Q. Bailey, president of the American Veterinary Medical Association, says this is similar to human food, but it's more expensive than even high-end kibble. Freeze-dried. This growing category comes in gently cooked or raw varieties. Vets say the cooked kind will ensure elimination of harmful bacteria and organisms. And finally, raw dog food. This food is palatable and digestible, but it's often expensive, and vets typically don't recommend it because of risk of disease. Is your shower bad for your skin? You might need to get a water filter. Martina Stifel, 65 years old, has dry skin conditions that are made worse by her shower. The culprit, the chlorine in her Indiana tap water. So she attached a water filter to her shower head. I've noticed a huge change in my skin, she says, and my hair is coming in thicker. This type of filter, often used to condition hard water, typically costs under $100 and fits behind or replaces the shower head. It can be especially beneficial to older people. As we age, our skin produces less oil and becomes thinner and more prone to dryness, says Dr. Gita Yadav of Facet Dermatology in Toronto. When shopping for a shower filter, look for one that uses activated carbon, which can pull out contaminants that include chlorine and PFAS. The next article on Upfront is called What I Know Now, and this interview is with Patricia Cornwell. The crime novelist, who is now 69, lifts the lid on her spooky origins, a teen eating disorder, and at last, Scarpetta. A natural storyteller. I love spooky things, she says. My fourth grade teacher put a big red circle on one of my papers and said, you use the phrase all of a sudden too often. I would tell stories all day long, especially to the little kids I babysat. If I wanted to make them sit back with their Hawaiian punch, all I had to say was, he walked through the streetlight and all of a sudden. She continues, when Patricia Cornwell was 19, she had a terrible eating disorder. anorexia nervosa and was hospitalized. She felt like the biggest failure on the planet. She dropped out of college. But Billy Graham's wife, Ruth, who had looked out for Cornwell and her siblings after their mother was hospitalized with depression when the future Arthur was 9, said, "I want you to tell your story." She gave me a journal that I still have, and so at age 19, I started writing my autobiography. She continues, "I read Nancy Drew as a little kid, but I did not read a murder mystery until I decided to write them. I bought 3 secondhand paperbacks, P.D. James, Agatha Christie, and Dorothy Sayers, to try to learn what people did." In her own words, "I'm actually very squeamish. I've spent days on end in morgues because it's the only way to tell my stories, the only way to know what I'm talking about, but has never been easy. But when she knew, she'd made it. I remember landing my helicopter at a book signing years ago in a shopping mall parking lot. She's a licensed helicopter pilot. The line was around the entire mall. People had been waiting since 8 a.m. I almost burst into tears. In her own words, "Hurry up and wait. It has been 37 years for Scarpetta to make it to the screen. It has been optioned since 1989 and went through one studio after another and always fell apart at some stage. But I'd become friends with Jamie Lee Curtis, and she helped make it happen with Prime Video. Then Nicole Kidman agreed to take the lead role as the medical examiner, Kay Scarpetta. The synergy, it sparkled." She continues, "I pulled it out of a box, having not seen it for 50 years, concerning her memoir. I always said I would not publish it, but there was talk recently of doing a TV show about my life, so I decided to write a treatment. And once I started, I could not stop. And finally, regrets, she has a few. If I knew when I was younger what I know now, I would not do a lot of the stupid things I have done, like buy all those Ferraris. Going from having no money to making millions of dollars was incomprehensible to me. So I had a lot of fun. I felt like I had to prove I was worthy of being rich and famous. I do not have anything to prove anymore." As told to Shelley Emling, author of AARP's The Girlfriend Book Club. This is Joe signing off for Valley Eye Radio. Thank you for listening.
1: Hi, I'm Linda. I'll be reading an article from the Saturday Evening Post. "Missing in History, Cookie Queen Ruth Graves Wakefield," by Nancy Rubin Stewart, September 8, 2025. The owner of the legendary Toll House restaurant created the iconic chocolate chip cookie. The rest is cookie history. Flavor your cooking with ingenuity. Don't be afraid to add a pinch of this or a dab of that. Taste as you create. Ruth Wakefield. Myths are often more exciting than facts. That may explain why the story of Ruth Graves Wakefield's 1938 creation of a chocolate chip cookie is surrounded by myth. 2 years after the future cookie inventor married Kenneth Donald Wakefield in 1930, they opened a restaurant. Ken and I would go out to eat from time to time, and we'd usually be disappointed. We would question why you could never have soup without paying extra, but you'd get a dessert you wouldn't want, she told a reporter years later, as quoted in Carolyn Wyman's The Great American Chocolate Chip Cookie Book. Wakefield and her husband had good reasons to be judgmental. Ken was an executive in a meatpacking plant, and Wakefield, a graduate of the Framingham State School of Household Arts, now Framingham State University, had been a hospital dietitian and high school home economics teacher. In August 1930, they bought a small house on the corner of Bedford and Auburn Streets in Whitman, Massachusetts, on Route 18, a back road from Boston to New Bedford, Massachusetts. Wakefield claimed that at one time the house was used as a toll house where passengers ate, changed horses, and paid toll, she wrote in her 1938 cookbook. Toll House tried and true recipes. That was marketing fiction, according to historian John Galuzzo, but nobody ever really worried about that imaginative date and name, knowing it was just good promotional technique. So was the claim that the house was built in 1709. It was actually completed in 1817. Nevertheless, the owner had the 1709 date painted on the chimney. Today, a sign illustrating a colonial man with that date appears on the site of the former restaurant. The first months after opening the Toll House were difficult, but its reputation for fine food spread. By Christmas, Wakefield and her husband added more tables to the original seven and hired a dozen employees, according to the Great American Chocolate Chip Cookie Book. To enhance the Toll House's historic atmosphere, Wakefield decorated the restaurant in the colonial style and included her grandmother's New England recipes on her menus. She was also an inventive chef who frequently experimented with new recipes. Once the restaurant became successful, she and her husband traveled abroad, where she learned about other cuisines. Ruth Wakefield can cook by ear, or by taste, I suppose you'd call it. She can eat a strange dish and come home and recreate it with every ingredient in proportion, journalist Ernie Pyle observed. Lobster dinners were one of the Toll House's most famous meals, but so were desserts like Indian tapioca pudding, chocolate icebox cake, and Concord Grape Delight. Recipes for them and others appeared in the chef's first cookbook, Toll House Tried and True Recipes of 1931. By 1938, Wakefield and her husband were serving 1,000 dinners daily and expanding the restaurant according to Wyman's book. One unique feature of the expansion was the circular garden room built around a live elm tree. Since Wakefield believed it was important to prepare interesting food instead of the same dreary dishes week after week, as she advised readers of her cookbook, she began experimenting with one of her most popular desserts. We had been serving a thin butterscotch cookie with ice cream. Everybody seemed to love it, Wakefield told a Boston Herald American reporter, but I was trying to give them something different, so I came up with the Toll House cookie. Exactly how that happened is uncertain. According to Nestle's promotional version, Wakefield took one of their semi-sweet chocolate bars and added the broken-up candy to the dough. Expecting the chocolate to melt and produce chocolate cookies, Wakefield was surprised when the bits retained their shape and created a new kind of dessert. Another version claimed that while the chef was returning from a trip to Egypt, she remembered a lesson about chocolate from a college food chemistry class. Working with her pastry cook, Sue Brides, Wakefield added chocolate into the dough and came up with a new cookie, according to the Great American Chocolate Chip Cookie Book. Like its butterscotch predecessor, the new cookie contained equal amounts of white and brown sugar, which made cookie brown throughout and crispy, so Wakefield called it the chocolate crunch cookie. Both stories reflect Wakefield's intention to create a new dessert. Customers began clamoring for the cookie, and the Toll House stepped up production. Nestle noticed an increase in sales in the area and approached Wakefield, who gave Nestle the right to use the recipe in the Toll House name. In exchange, the company promised her free chocolate for life. Nestle started printing the recipe on the back of their chocolate bar packages. To help customers, Wakefield asked the company to score the bars. Later, Nestle molded the chocolate into small chips. The yellow wrapper with Nestle Toll House on the front and the recipe on the back soon became a familiar grocery item. Over time, some of the original baking ingredients were improved, among them the introduction of pre-sifted flour, making Wakefield adjust her recipe. Ads began appearing in several newspapers, and after the cookie recipe was reprinted in the Boston Herald Traveler, Wakefield was heard on the radio program Famous Foods from Famous Eating Places, hosted by Marjorie Husted, who is known on the show as Betty Crocker. The biggest national boost came during World War II, when newspaper ads encouraged people to bake and send cookies to soldiers. By 1983, Toll House cookies was such a common term that a federal judge ruled it no longer qualified as a Nestle's trademark. Since then, many chocolate chip companies, recipes, brands, and variations on the original have appeared, but none have the colorful history of Ruth Wakefield's original creation. After her death at 73 on January 10, 1977, Wakefield's obituary in the Boston Herald mentioned the cookies. I'll never live them down. They've had a very interesting life.
2: This is Valley Eye Radio reading an article from the National Geographic published September 14, 2016. It was an article by Christian Romney, and this is the super ancient origins of your blue jeans. For archaeologists in the far-off future, two-legged cotton garments dyed with indigo will be classified as one of the most common human adornments of the 20th and 21st century. In typical archaeological fashion, these jeans will be assigned various subcategories such as skinny or boot cut, and their geographical ubiquity will be held up as evidence as rapid globalization of trade and culture during the time period. These future genealogists will also point back to an intriguing report published today in Science Advances that shows that humans were already dyeing cotton with indigo at least 6,000 years ago. This discovery came as a surprise to researchers who analyzed 8 fragments of cotton textiles excavated from the Hukapitra, a site in northern Peru that was occupied between 14,500 to 4,000 years ago. The torn and cut textiles appear to have belonged to in a bag of or containers that were more or less than a foot square. The textiles were originally very, very dirty, says the archaeologist Jeffrey Splitloser, an expert in textile structures and co-author of the research paper. You could see blue in some parts of the samples, but they were mostly gray. You know how your blue jeans fade over time? Well, these are 6,000 years old blue jeans. Researchers used high-performance liquid chromatography to identify the presence of plant-based indigo dye in 5 of 8 fabric samples, which ranged in age from 6,200 to about 1,500 years old. Until this discovery, the earliest known indigo-dyed textiles were from Egypt's 5th dynasty, and they dated back to approximately 2400 BC. Researchers believe that cotton was domesticated independently in several parts of the world, including South Asia, the Middle East, the Mesoamerica, and Peru's northern coast. However, it is believed to be the earliest area of cotton domestication. The region's native cotton, Gossypium barbatus, is also known as Pima cotton, and the strain became a backbone of modern cotton industry hybrids, and that was according to Splitloser. South America really did contribute to the history of blue jeans, Splitloser added. This has been Paul from Valley Eye Radio reading you the National Geographic Blue Jeans Origin of article published September 14, 2016. Wishing everybody a great day and a better tomorrow.
3: Greetings from Elizabeth. Today, I'm reading the Feel Good articles from March 23rd, 2026 issue of Women's World. So if you're new, pay attention that I'm going to start off with Solve It Yourself Mystery, but by the end of my reading, we will have a mystery solving. Now, you try to solve it yourself as I'm reading the article. And here we go. Solve It Yourself Mystery. Harmonica Blues. Ooh, interesting. Tara Cox had practiced her harmonica every day, but now, only 2 hours before her scheduled audition for the Boston Blues Band, the instrument was missing. Oh, my. She reported the theft, and Detective Emma Ruiz arrived at Tara's house. It's no ordinary harmonica, Tara said. It's fully customized for greater volume and clearer resonance. Where did you last see it? Emma asked. After my noon practice, I moved the harmonica from my music room to the foyer table near the front door to be ready to go, Tara said. Was anyone else here this afternoon? Paul, my husband, has been working in the basement, Tara said. He helped me search, but we found no sign. Did anyone visit? My friend Jasmine knocked on the back door and showed off her new harmonica in my kitchen, Tara said. She adores the band and has the audition slot after mine today, but her new instrument isn't nearly as nice as mine is. Her eyes welled, or as nice as mine was. Anyone else? I was cleaning up the backyard when Ian, my next-door neighbor, walked over and wished me luck for the audition, Tara said. He said he couldn't come in for coffee, but was very kind despite recently complaining about my practicing with the windows open. After a quick look around, Emma descended the basement stairs to question her Tara's husband. I don't like that. Let's pause that. Lord have mercy. After a quick look around, Emma descended the basement stairs to question Tara's husband. It's terrible, he said. The silver lining is that she can spend more evenings with me if she doesn't make the band. Emma noted his response before walking next door to find Ian. Have you seen Tara today? Emma asked. Yes, to wish her luck. Her harmonica was stolen. Have you seen it? No, Ian said. Are you sure she didn't lose it? A small harmonica could easily be lost in an easy foyer. Nobody would steal that squawky noisemaker. Emma walked back to Tara's house in time to meet a nervous Jasmine, who had returned to offer her friend a ride to their auditions. I know who took your harmonica, Emma said. So, who stole Tara's harmonica? Stay tuned till the end, and we both will have an answer. My guardian angel, a warm blanket to share. Sorting through my mother's belongings after she passed and deciding what to keep and what to donate was hard. Coming across an artistic throw blanket of a mother polar bear and her two polar bear cubs, I remembered her comparing the trio to herself, my sister, and me. Mama Bear always watched over their cubs, my mom said, even when they can't see her. I held that blanket back from donating more than once, but oh, forget about it. Let's get better. A warm blanket to share, my guardian angel. Sorting through my mother's belongings after she passed and deciding what to keep and what to donate was hard. Coming across an artistic throw blanket of a mother polar bear and her two cubs, I remembered her comparing the trio to herself, my sister, and me. Mama bears always watch over their cubs, my mom said, even when they can't see her. I held that blanket back from donating more than once, but always felt a foolish pang of selfishness. One day, I felt a nudge to finally donate it, and I could hear Mom saying, "Someone will get a lot of use out of this. They'll love it as much as I did." Running it by my local thrift store, I noticed the border trimming had come loose on a corner and nearly changed my mind again. But I decided to let it go with the other items. Weeks passed, and on an especially draining Friday, I was missing her and grieving the fact that I couldn't talk things over with her. While at a store, I saw a woman about my age pushing an older woman in a wheelchair. They were enjoying shopping as much as my mother and I often did. The older woman then unfolded a folded blanket and spread it over her legs. The blanket had a polar bear and two cubs. Getting closer, I noticed the border trim along the edge of the blanket had been stitched back together where it had come undone, exactly as it had been when I donated it. "What a pretty blanket," I told her, a lump forming in my throat. "Oh, this is my new favorite," she enthused. "I get cold so easily, and I take it everywhere with me." "They'll love it as much as I did." Mom's words rang in my mind. Once again, Mom was right. Wow, that was sweet. Circle of kindness, big-hearted neighbors. When a sickly, skittish male cat showed up in my backyard, I knew someone had just dropped him off to abandon him. I felt so horribly for the poor cat, but I had already adopted two strays, and I couldn't take another one in. I contacted several animal shelters and facilities, but unfortunately, they were full. Soon, the young kitty took up residence under the back deck at my neighbor's house. I always put food out for him, and he would eat meals at my home. But when the weather got bad, I did not want him having to stay outside, and I expressed my concerns to my neighbors. We often discussed ways we could help. Without much coaxing, my neighbors decided they would take him in. Right away, they took him to receive the veterinary care he needed. I know they helped save his life. I'm so blessed to live next to such kind and caring people. Wow, that's nice. Everyday hero. We help adults with special needs feel seen. Cindy Bevel and her son Brenner started Dance in the Park, an annual inclusive event where adults with disabilities can celebrate and connect. "Here's two copies like you asked," Brenner Parkinson said, proudly handing the pages to his mom, Cindy Bevel. "Thanks, sweetie," Cindy replied. An accountant at Silverhawk Realty in Caldwell, Idaho, Cindy's office is a family-friendly agency where employees' children often stop by or even spend the day helping out. That includes Brenner, 37, who lives with autism. Every Christmas, Silverhawk Realty collects employee donations to buy warm clothes for students at local schools. But in early 2020, the agency owner, Tracy Casper, wanted to do more. "What can we do this spring to help others?" she asked her staff, and Cindy spoke up. "What about helping adults with disabilities?" she asked. "Kids with special needs get a lot of help, but once they grow up, they lose their social connections and feel isolated." Soon enough, Cindy and office manager Carla Frank began making plans. They included Brenner in their meetings to hear his thoughts. "What if we host a big open-air dance party in the park and invite adults with disabilities and their families," they suggested. Brenner loved the idea. Cindy posted invites on various Facebook groups, writing, quote, "It's going to be a free, inclusive celebration where everyone can be themselves and not worry about how they look or act," end of quote. Then the responses quickly poured in. In June of 2022, the first A Dance in the Park welcomed 80 adults with special needs and their families for a day of music, dancing, food, and games. Our children don't always have the freedom to do the things others take for granted, says Jan Wagamart, whose son Adam struggles with mental health. There's no place they can go without worrying about people judging them. "That was the best time I've ever had," Adam told his mom on their way home. "I can't wait for next year so I can make more friends." Every year since, A Dance in the Park has grown. Last spring, more than 800 people attended. Whoa! For Brenner and others, the event is more than a single day of fun. His confidence has grown by leaps and bounds, says Cindy, fighting back tears. He makes better eye contact and feels comfortable speaking to large groups and striking up conversations with cashiers and other strangers. As for Brenner, he's sure this year's celebration will be the best ever. It's going to be great, he says. I want everyone in the state to come to have a good time. Wow, that was wonderful. The power of love. They were separated by duty, but reunited by love. When Air Force K-9 handler Nick Martucci was transferred, he had to leave behind his partner, a Belgian Milenios named Remco. But thanks to a loving group, Nick and Remco were finally reunited. And this week, they celebrated K-9 Veterans Day to salute all four-legged heroes. Oh, cool. Air Force K-9 officer Nick Martucci stood outside the South Korea veterinary clinic with other dog handlers. A trainer began unloading the new furry recruits. Be careful with Remco. He can be aggressive, the sergeant warned. Nick's eyes widened as a sleek, pure black Belgian Malinois bounded out. He's beautiful, Nick thought. I sure wish I could be teamed up with him. To his delight, Nick's wish came true. He's going to need extra attention, the sergeant said, and Nick couldn't wait. Let's go, boy, he said after their first session, and together they headed back to Nick's quarters. Four-legged friendships. For nearly his entire deployment, Nick and Remco were inseparable. At lights out, Remco hopped onto the bunk at Nick's feet, and by morning, he lay stretched out beside him. Oh, my goodness. I don't know where you got this reputation of being aggressive, Nick marveled as he tossed Remco's toy for fetch after their shift patrolling the base. With COVID social restrictions, Nick relied on Remco for companionship. But then, after 13 months, Nix was redeployed to Texas, and Remco was not. Nick watched from a distance as Remco and his new handler trained together. On his last day, he went to Remco's new quarters and gave him a kiss on the head. I am going to miss you so much, Nick said, fighting back tears. Nick could feel Remco's sad brown eyes following him as he slowly walked away. An unbreakable bond. A year later, Nick retired from the Air Force, but he never forgot Remco. He reached out regularly for updates, and what he learned saddened him. Remco had reverted into an aggressive dog. That's not the Remco I remember, Nick worried. He knew eventually Remco would be retired and kept checking on updates. Then, one day, the word of Remco's retirement finally came, and Nick immediately contacted Paws of War, an organization that reunites canine veterans with their former handlers. Remco is a biter, so they are reluctant to adopt him out, an organization rep passed on. But Nick was determined. He composed a letter to officials explaining how strongly they had bonded. The Air Force partially conceded. Nick could adopt Remco, but he'd have to come to South Korea to pick him up. Glory me! Not a problem, his Paws of War rep told him, and they paid for his flight and even came along. In South Korea, Nick was nervous until he spotted his old friend padding his way toward him with a vet tech. Hey, boy, he called, and Remco stopped short. His ears perked, and Nick sensed the exact moment Remco recognized him. Remco tugged at his lead, and when he reached Nick, he began nuzzling him, his tail wagging furiously. "I've missed you too, boy," Nick said. Soon, Remco climbed into Nick's lap and licked his face as though to say, "It's you! You came back for me!" Back in New York, Remco was on his best behavior when Paws of War threw a big party celebrating their reunion. Today, Nick and Remco are inseparable again. "Now my bunk is big enough for both of us," Nick smiles. "Remco served his country, and now he's ready to enjoy his life of leisure." Ooh, that was marvelous. Well, I hope you're ready. Here it is, Mystery Solution. Ian, Tara's next-door neighbor, implicated himself when he mentioned her foyer, Emma, remembered... Oh, forget it. Let's do that. Mystery Solution. I hope you're ready for this answer. Ian, Tara's next-door neighbor, implicated himself when he mentioned her foyer. Emma remembered Tara said Ian hadn't come inside. He would have known the harmonica's temporary location only if he snuck into Tara's house through the front door while she was in her yard. Well, what do you think of that? Anyway, this has been fun, and this is our feel-good stories from Women's World. So until next week, enjoy.
1: Hi, I'm Linda. I'll be reading a magazine article from Real Simple Magazine, February-March 2026 issue, Doctor's Orders. Do as they say. Experts in all sorts of specialties give their absolute best advice for a long, healthy life, by Caitlin Carlson. Strength train at least 2 days a week. It helps with nearly every aspect of our physical and mental well-being, says Sarita Kamani, MD, a clinical associate professor of medicine at Stanford University and a physician at Stanford Medical Center specializing in longevity. For starters, Muscle acts as a metabolic organ, improving insulin sensitivity, burning fat, and releasing hormone-like substances called myokines that reduce inflammation and boost brain function. Additionally, strength training preserves bone density, enhances hormones and proteins that make us stronger, and even supports neuroplasticity, helping the brain adapt and stay resilient. All of this, in turn, works to slow age-related decline and protect against frailty, cognitive issues, and chronic disease. Surprisingly, an OBGYN also responded with strength training as well as cardiovascular exercise. During menopause, muscle mass lowers the risk of diabetes and osteoporosis, which typically increase in this phase of life, says Dana R. Gossett, MD, chair of the Department of Obstetrics and Gynecology at NYU Grossman School of Medicine. Women need to step up their exercise at that time of life, Gossett says. If you're getting started, try just 5 minutes of body weight exercises like squats, planks, or supported push-ups in your living room, working up to 2 resistance sessions a week, about 30 to 45 minutes each, covering all major muscle groups. Combined with 150 minutes of cardiovascular exercise is ideal, Kamani says. You can consult your health care provider for tips on working around limitations. Slather on that SPF every day, even if you don't have plans to leave the house, says Ellen Marmer, MD, a New York City-based dermatologist and the founder of skincare brand MM Skincare. Apply it as you would apply a nice moisturizer generously. Why bother if you're staying inside? Windows allow for a lot of UVA to pass, as much as 75%. Sunscreen is absolutely your best bet for warding off skin cancer and signs of premature aging. reach out to loved ones. What matters throughout your entire lifespan is maintaining strong, positive, and supportive social connections, says Ellen Lee, MD, a geriatric psychiatrist with VA San Diego Healthcare System. Feeling lonely takes a real toll on your physical, mental, and cognitive health. A 2025 report from the World Health Organization found that loneliness is linked to an increased risk of stroke, heart disease, diabetes, cognitive decline, depression, and premature death. One possible link is that loneliness is associated with less healthy lifestyle behaviors, more sedentary time, more alcohol use, more cigarette smoking, more disrupted sleep, which then impact physical health, Lee explains. It's tougher to maintain friendships as we get older, Lee acknowledges, but even a phone call or Zoom can help. What makes a social interaction meaningful often revolves around sharing feelings, experiences, and joy. Feeling heard and understood, feeling comforted, and being present with someone else, Lee says. Floss, floss, floss. This simple act can help you live up to 6.5 years longer than those who skip it, according to Mia L. Geisinger, DDS, president of the American Academy of Periodontology. Cleaning between your teeth lowers your risk of developing periodontal diseases, infectious and inflammatory diseases of the supporting structure of the teeth, which have been linked to more than 57 systemic diseases and conditions like diabetes, cardiovascular disease, and dementia, she says. Make it a habit to floss at least once daily. Wear comfortable shoes. Your feet are the foundation of your body, says Miguel Cunha, DPM, founder of Gotham Foot Care in New York City. And the right shoes help maintain proper alignment, not only of your feet, but also of your ankles, knees, hips, and back, preventing pain and long-term deformities. For example, shoes that don't provide the proper arch support can cause overpronation when the feet roll inward, impacting your knees and hips, and potentially leading to tendon issues and conditions like shin splints and plantar fasciitis. Cunha recommends primarily wearing sneakers from brands that have earned the American Podiatric Medical Association's seal of acceptance. Hoka, Brooks, Asics, New Balance, Saucony, and Skechers offer cute options. When trying on potential new kicks, Cunha says, to make sure your little toes don't spill over the sides, there's about a thumb's width of space at the front, and the shoes feel snug but not tight and don't slip at the heel. When in doubt, get fit by an expert at a running store. Jump around. Jump for joy and for bone health, suggests Vonda Wright, MD, an orthopedic sports surgeon and author of the best-selling book, Unbreakable, A Woman's Guide to Aging with Power. New bone tissue replaces old tissue during mechanical stress, explains Wright. The best way to create that is to jump, she says, adding that optimal benefits come from an impact that's four times your body weight. For context, walking is 1.5 times your body weight, running is 2.5 times, and jumping down from an 8-inch step is 3 to 4 times. Start with 20 little hops in place and work up to that 8-inch drop. Keep a consistent bedtime and wake time. When you go to bed matters just as much as how long you sleep, says W. Christopher Winter, MD, a sleep specialist and neurologist and author of The Sleep Solution. New research is showing that even if your sleep quality is superior and the amount of time you sleep is more than adequate, inconsistent timing can lead to all kinds of health and performance problems. That's because a random schedule can mess with your circadian rhythm and hormones like melatonin, which tells your body when it's time to sleep or be awake, and sleep irregularity is a risk factor for obesity, metabolic syndrome, diabetes, cardiovascular disease, and mortality, according to the American Heart Association. It may feel like no big deal, but going to bed and waking up later on the weekends is enough to count as inconsistent, Winter says. This is why he and other experts are pushing hard to abolish daylight saving time. Eat more fiber. TikTok and Insta are abuzz lately with folks talking about fiber maxing. Turns out we should listen. A 2024 meta-analysis of 64 studies found that people who ate the most fiber had a 23% lower risk of all causes of mortality compared to those with the lowest fiber intake. Among other things, the nutrient feeds our gut flora, improving the health of our microbiome, says Carolyn Newberry, MD, a gastroenterologist and assistant professor of medicine at Weill Cornell Medical College. Risks of certain types of cancers like colorectal cancer are reduced with a healthier gut microbiome and higher intake of fiber, Newberry says, adding that other research shows a connection between a healthy microbiome and better mental health, as well as lower cholesterol and blood pressure. The USDA recommends aiming for 25 to 34 grams per day, depending

0: This broadcast service is provided by Valley iRadio. The material being read is the copyright property of the publications being read. Access to this program is solely for persons who cannot read the original printed version due to a visual impairment or other disability. By continuing to listen, you confirm that you have such a condition.
1: Chess, or pick up a more active hobby such as pickleball, dancing, or tai chi, which serves double duty, offering physical and mental benefits. Just know there's a catch. Over time, you'll get better at your new thing, and there will be less cognitive benefit. So keep learning, Bugatti says. Get your eyes checked. Do this even if your vision doesn't seem to be changing, implores Laura Margaret DiMaglio, a doctor of optometry and assistant professor of ophthalmology at the Wilmer Eye Institute at Johns Hopkins in Baltimore. These exams can help detect a lot of eye issues early on, she says. What's more, eye exams can reveal systemic issues like diabetes and high blood pressure. Note: an online vision check is not the same as a full eye exam, as the bots can't look into the health of your eyes. The American Academy of Ophthalmology recommends a complete eye exam at age 40, then one every 2 to 4 years for a full workup. See, hey, what your doctor suggests. Try to eat less meat. You don't have to give up steak entirely, but think about how much meat you're eating, says Noel Mann, MD, co-director of the Women's Heart Center at the Stony Brook Heart Institute in Stony Brook, New York. There is evidence that if you substitute just 3% of animal-based protein with plant-based protein, you can reduce your risk of premature death by 10%, Mann says. She recommends looking to the Mediterranean diet for guidance. It includes lots of olive oil, fruits, nuts, vegetables, and whole grains, a moderate amount of fish and poultry, a low intake of red meat, processed meats and sweets, and wine in moderation, she says. Try swapping something from the low category with something in the lots of category, even if it's once in a while.
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3: Welcome to Good News, where good news gets the spotlight. I'm your host for this show on Voice Corps. My name is Pastor Aaron Lane. I hope that your week's already off to a great start, and that this program helps you continue that trend. And if you are not having, you know, the best of Mondays, hey, I get it. Maybe this will be the time where we hear something, and it'll turn it all around. So, again, welcome to the show today. Before we really get into some really great stories for today, I gotta say, happy birthday to my wife. My wife, Marcy, happy birthday. I hope that it's a great start to a great year for you. Now, listeners, I'm not going to tell you how old she is, but I will tell you this, because it is 100% true. I definitely married up. Definitely married up. So even though it's her birthday, she's the one who's a gift to me. And I hope you have someone like that in your life, because it is truly a blessing to have somebody as amazing as my wife is. And I'm glad that we have her here on this earth and to be able to live another year. So hopefully it'll be a great year, and I'm going to do my part to make that happen too. Okay, friends, we've got to get right to these stories, because these stories are jumping off the page, and I just don't think I can keep them down anymore. So let's let them loose with our first story coming out of the great state of Arizona. For some students at Greenway Middle School in Phoenix, Arizona, going to the movies had always been a little out of reach. A police officer made sure that changed. School resource officer Sean Reevy paid to rent out all 144 seats at Harkins Scottsdale so 7th and 8th graders enrolled in the school's After the Bell summer program could see Toy Story 5. With popcorn, candy, and drinks included. For several students, it was their first time in a movie theater. The trip nearly didn't happen. You see, funding for the end-of-summer field trip fell through, leaving the program

0: coordinator Katie Jenkins without options. She turned to Reavy. He said, "She told me how much she needed, and I gave it to them so that they could go." Reavy said the theater rental cost was under $2,000. "If they needed more, I would have given it to them," he said. "You can't break a promise to a child. They come here knowing that there's a reward at the end." Greenway is a Title I school in Phoenix, meaning that most of its families qualify as low income. Assistant Principal Stacy Aleo said many students receive free breakfast and lunch daily. Aleo said, "These opportunities are super important for us." Reavy, a 20-year law enforcement veteran, said the realities of his students that they face go beyond what most people see. He went on to say, "Some of them live a different life than most of us would comprehend, and they just haven't seen a lot of good things with their own eyes. Their family doesn't have a car. Parents, if they have to, work multiple jobs. Half of them have never been to a water park before. They've never been across to the other side of the highway before." That last point is something Reavy knows from experience. You see, last year, he spent more than $3,000 to take students to Hurricane Harbor. His generosity extends beyond individual gestures. Reavy founded the Put On a Cape, a children's charity, now in its 12th year, after spending 6 years as a child crimes detective. He said, "It dawned on me that little kids who were scared responded to superheroes. So I started a superhero-based foundation called Put On the Cape, a foundation for hope." The organization supports child advocacy centers and teen youth programs. Before the movie started Wednesday, Reavy addressed his students directly and made one request of them. And that was, "As you get older in life, help other people as a payback to me. Would you do that? That's all I ask of you." You're listening to Good News on Voice Core. I'm your host, Pastor Aaron Lane. Well, how about this classic question? As we, you know, come up on the nation's 250th anniversary, I know there's going to be a ton of hamburgers and hot dogs on the grill. There's going to be potato salad and macaroni salad and all those salads, you know, whatever that looks like for you, whatever your favorites are. But as I'm thinking about the cookouts with the 4th of July coming up, I can't escape this next story. And the way I'm going to preface it is this. Do you believe that a hot dog is a sandwich? Do you believe that a hot dog is a sandwich? You know, because there's the bun and the you know, the hot dog, whatever meat is in that hot dog. I mean, I personally want to go for the all beef because, you know, then you know that it's all beef. But, you know, whatever. You have no idea what's in some of those ballpark franks. You know, whatever. But it's cool. It's cool. Here's the deal. The sandwich chain Subway may have figured this out for us. You see, Subway is bringing back the iconic Sub Dog for a limited time. That's right. Subway is known for its foot-long sandwiches on fluffy bread. In 2026, the brand has gone to the dogs. Well, in Canada, at least. According to RTN Toronto, there was some news shared about Subway's new Sub Dog, and it sounds wild. According to the Subway's Instagram post, the fast food chain has announced the launch of the Sub Dog, a limited-time hot dog served on Subway's signature bread and loaded with toppings. The new menu item packs a whopping 1,280 calories, making it one of the most indulgent offerings Subway has ever introduced. This isn't the first time Subway's introduced the Sub Dog, but for now, it's only available up north. The sub dog will only be available for a limited time, giving Canadians a chance to decide whether the sandwich giant's, you know, the sandwich giant's latest creation is a hit or a miss. So here's our question. Would you try a Subway hot dog? And it seems, at least according to what was formerly known as Twitter, what is X, it seems that there are quite a few people who would try Subway's new sub dog. Some people have said, me telling myself I'm eating fresh while casually polishing off a 1,280 calorie ballpark sausage inside a foot-long Italian herbs and cheese bread. That's one way not to lose weight, I would think. Others said to get to Canada ASAP. Like this person said, 1,280 calories in bread form. I'm booking a flight to Canada immediately. Who's joining me? Others think it might just not be too healthy. Mentioning the amount of calories is not going to increase sales, someone pointed out. And Canada saw all the Europeans eating calorie abominations in the U.S. and said, too, can play at that game. So what do you think? Would you eat a hot dog from Subway? And is that really eating fresh? Inquiring minds want to know. You're listening to Good News right here on Voice Core, where good news gets the spotlight. I'm your host, Pastor Aaron Lane. Our next story comes from the great state of Texas, to a graduation stage, actually. At Mansfield Summit High School, the principal is Jason Mutterer, though his students know him as Coach Mutt. Over the years, Coach Mutt has built a reputation for doing some things that sound old-fashioned in the best possible way. You see, he writes handwritten letters to his graduating seniors. Not a mass email, not a printed card with the school mascot on it. A real letter. One student at a time, one name at a time. For teenagers getting ready to walk into whatever comes next, that kind of letter says something powerful. You are not just part of a class, you are seen. This year at graduation, the students decided they wanted to give that gift back. During the ceremony, the senior class president stepped to the microphone. Coach Mutt did not know what was coming. Then the students revealed that they had written letters back to him. The man who spent years encouraging students suddenly stood there, receiving encouragement for them. He put his hand to his heart. He was emotional, and the students got to do something wonderful before they walked out of high school. They got to say thank you. You know, sometimes good news arrives in an envelope. Sometimes it comes back by the hundreds. This is Good News, where good news gets the spotlight. I'm your host, Pastor Aaron Lane. Well, that was a really big good news story. Maybe not in words, but in emotional weight, right? And that makes sense, because everything in Texas is bigger. At least that's what I'm told. Well, our next story takes us to Raleigh, North Carolina, where a commencement speech became a graduation gift nobody saw coming. At North Carolina State University, students from the Wilson College Textiles were gathered for commencement. Caps, gowns, families, photographs, applause, the usual beautiful chaos of a graduation day. Then the speaker, Anil Cocker, stood before the graduates. He spoke about his father, Prakash Shanad Cocker, who had come from India to North Carolina State decades ago to study textile manufacturing. Education had shaped his life. It had opened doors and it had built a future. So Anil Cocker and his wife Marilyn decided to honor that legacy by opening doors for the next generation. During the ceremony, Cocker announced that he and Marilyn would pay off the final year education loans for Wilson College graduates from the 2025-2026 academic year. That included 176 bachelor degree recipients and 26 master's degree recipients. The students had already walked in ready to receive diplomas, and they walked out with a little more freedom. You can imagine that moment, can't you? First, people trying to understand what he had just said, then the cheers, then the applause, and then the realization beginning to settle in. This wasn't a symbolic gift. This was a future-changing gift. There's a particular kind of relief that comes when a burden is lifted before you even know how heavy it was going to be. And on that graduation day, a family legacy became a blessing handed forward. From that college debt in North Carolina, we now move to lunch. Lunch debt in Kentucky. In Lexington, Adam Dahl owns Dahl's Fudge. Dahlhaus Fudge. Oh, I get it. It's Dahlhaus. Dahlhaus. Anyway. All right. So Adam Dahl owns Dahlhaus Fudge. Already, that sounds like the start of a good story. Fudge rarely enters the room and makes things worse. Let's be honest. But Dahl's mission has grown far beyond sweets. You see, through a campaign called Feed the Kids, he's been raising money to help pay down student lunch debt in Fayette County Public Schools. Reports put the money amount nearly around $40,000. That number matters, because behind every school lunch is a child, and behind every school lunch balance is a family. A child who is supposed to be thinking about class and friends and homework, or whether the cafeteria pizza is square today, because square pizza, you know, it hits different. But some children and families are also carrying the weight of unpaid lunch balances. Dahl saw that as a problem and started using what he had. His business, his social media following, his community, his ability to gather people around something as simple and joyful as fudge. The campaign began raising money with plans to help wipe out lunch debt and keep going as needs continue. It's easy to say, well, that's just one district. But when you're the child whose balance gets paid, that's not small. That's dignity. It's lunch without shame. It's a local business owner looking at a community problem and deciding that sweetness ought to do more than just taste good. You're listening to Good News on Voice Corps. I'm your host, Pastor Aaron Lane. Thanks for being here today. Our next story takes us to Gardner, Massachusetts, and begins with an ice cream truck and a child who had no money. Madison Civagnoli runs Maddie's Ice Cream and More. On a warm day, a child came up to the truck hoping for ice cream, but he didn't have money to pay. That's one of those small neighborhood heartbreaks that feels enormous when you're living it. You see the truck, you hear the music. Can you feel right now your blood pressure going up because maybe you're excited thinking about how you heard the sound of that ice cream truck coming down the street? You know what everyone else is running out to get, and you realize you may have to walk away empty-handed. Well, Madison did not make him walk away. She gave him the ice cream, a free cone. You know, it's one simple act of kindness, but the moment was shared, and people responded. And they did not just smile and scroll. They started giving. Madeline created the No More Tears Fund, so more children could get free ice cream when they came to the truck without money. What began as one child's disappointment turned into a way for a whole community to help. That's the lovely thing about this story. The ice cream was not the biggest part. The biggest part was the message behind it. No money stopped meaning no joy. No money stopped meaning not you. An adult saw a child about to cry and chose generosity. And suddenly, the music from the ice cream truck sounded a little more like good news. Well, let's go to the other coast. From Massachusetts, let's travel to California, where a school field trip became a lesson students could step inside. In Richmond, California, students had a chance to visit the Angel Island Immigration Station. Angel Island is not just a historic site. It's a place where history has walls, rooms, names, and memory. Hundreds of thousands of immigrants from many different countries were processed, detained, or questioned there. Some carved poems into walls. Get that. A classroom can teach those facts, but standing there can make those facts breathe. The challenge was cost. Field trips require buses. They require ferry rides. They require adults willing to do the paperwork that no child ever sees and that no teacher never really enjoys. But local partners stepped in to help. The Angel Island Conservancy helped with ferry costs and transportation support and helped make the trip possible. So the students went. They rode across the bay, they walked through the site, and they saw what immigrants had left behind. One student was especially moved by the poems scratched into the walls. A parent volunteer said the students learned how hard it was for immigrants to get here. And that's what a field trip can do. It can turn a lesson into a place, and a date in a book into a human story. It's the kind of thing that a child needs to have so that they know that history is not far away. Sometimes, in fact, it's just a bus ride or a ferry away. You're listening to Good News on VoiceCore, where good news gets the spotlight. And since we're right into the thick of things, I think it's only appropriate that we end with a few stories from the World Cup. So, sometimes the best World Cup stories do not begin with a trophy. Sometimes they start with a mother just trying to get into the stadium. Cape Verde is one of the smallest nations ever to reach the World Cup. A nation of islands. A nation with a population of just about 500,000 people. A nation making its first appearance on soccer's biggest stage. And in the middle of that story stands a 40-year-old goalkeeper known as Faustina. His full name is Yosimar Jose Ivoria Diaz, but the soccer world knows him only by one name, Vazania. In Cape Verde's opening match, he helped hold Spain scoreless. Spain, one of the giants in world soccer, is loaded with world-class talent. I mean, Spain is expected by many to roll through a first-time World Cup nation. But Cape Verde did not roll over. And their goalkeeper did not blink. Save after save after save, he helped his country earn a 0-0 draw. And for this little tiny nation, it was not just a result, it was a declaration. They said, we are here and we belong and we can play with anyone. But after the match, Fonsina's emotion was not only about soccer. His mother had not been allowed to be able to attend that game because of visa issues. I mean, think about that. Your country is at the World Cup for the first time, you're 40 years old, still standing in a goal, still chasing the dream. You play the game of your life against one of the best teams in the world. And the person you wanted most in the stands couldn't be there. That's an ache in the middle of joy. But then the story changed. Help came. Arrangements were made, and for Cape Verde's next match against Uruguay, Vosina's mother was there, in the stands, watching her son, watching her country, watching a dream that had traveled a long, long way. And the country kept going. They drew with Uruguay, and then they held Saudi Arabia scoreless. And this little tiny island nation suddenly, in its first World Cup, had reached the knockout stage. No huge population, no long World Cup history, and definitely no easy road. Just a team that refused to disappear, a goalkeeper who kept standing tall, and a mother who finally got to see it with her own eyes. That's the World Cup at its best. So from that tiny island nation's dream, we now go to Lawrence, Kansas, where a college town decided that if the World Cup was coming to them, they were going to know their guests by name. Algeria's national team made Lawrence its base camp during the tournament. Now, Lawrence is not the first place most people would expect to become the center of Algerian soccer joy. But that is exactly what happened. The town embraced them. Downtown watch parties filled with green, white, and red. Storefronts were decorated. Restaurants expanded halal options. Algeria-themed shirts started flying off the shelves. Trees were lit in the colors of the Algerian flag. I mean, even local artist Stan Hurd created a large Algerian flag display near the Leeds Center, part of an effort to welcome the team and celebrate the culture arriving in town. There was an open practice, too, and thousands came out. The University of Kansas band played the Algerian national anthem. And that's the detail that gets me. Because a national anthem, you know this as well as I do, it's not just music. It's memory. It's home. It's grandparents and childhood and the place where your heart still turns toward. And there, in all places, Lawrence, Kansas, a college band played Algeria's national anthem for a team that's far from home. You don't have to understand every soccer tactic to understand that. That's welcome, that's hospitality, and that's a city saying, while you are here, you are not strangers. And Algeria most definitely felt that. Even after a tough opening loss to Argentina, Lawrence did not shrug and move on. The town doubled down, and the welcome continued, and the watch parties continued, and the affection grew. Then Algeria beat Jordan, and the celebration was not only Algerian, it belonged to Lawrence, too. A team from North Africa, a college town in Kansas, fans who had waited their whole lives to see their country play on this stage. Neighbors who may have known almost nothing about Algeria a few weeks earlier, now cheering like they had been wearing the scarf since they were born. And that's one of the sneaky gifts of the World Cup. It makes the world smaller in the best way. For a few weeks, Lawrence, Kansas, and Algeria were not far apart at all. They were neighbors. Thanks for listening to Good News here on Voice Corps. And the good news is that this program is brought to you by a station and that has a fantastic mission to be your audio access to the world. 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So thank you to everyone at Voice Corps for all your hard work, all the volunteers. They are simply amazing. And again, thank you for being you and for being here for Good News right here with me, Pastor Aaron Lane. So, my dear friends, until next time, may your heart be light and your hope be stubborn and your news be good. 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
1: Good day, my name is Sandy, and I'll be reading some articles from the Reader's Digest. Laughter the best medicine. You give love a bug's name. Consumed by the memory of an old flame, zookeepers at the San Antonio Zoo will name a cockroach after your former beloved and serve it to a bird or lizard, all for the low price of $5. For $25, a frozen rat named for your most cold-hearted ex will land a date with a snake. The four-legged peacekeeper. My husband and I get along better since realizing how much our yelling upsets the dog. Three male dogs are walking down the street when they see a beautiful female poodle. They all scramble to reach her first, but end up arriving in front of her at the same time. Aware of her obvious effect on the suitors, she tells them, "The first one who uses the words liver and cheese together in an imaginative sentence can go out with me." "I love liver and cheese," the golden retriever blurts out. "Oh, how childish," says the poodle. The Labrador tries next. "I hate liver and cheese." My, says the poodle. "I guess it's hopeless." She then turns to the last of the three dogs and says, "How about you, little guy?" The Yorkie, tiny in stature but big in finesse, gives her a smile and a sly wink, turns to the other dogs and says, "Liver alone, cheese mine." Arguing with your spouse is like trying to read a terms of use policy on the internet. In the end, you give up and go, "I agree." A guy tells his friend, "I bought my wife a diamond ring." "You told me she wanted a car," the friend replies. "Yeah," says the first guy. "But where would I find a fake car?" Two aliens land their ship on a golf course and watch a young man play. First, he hits his ball into high grass and mumbles and curses as he goes to retrieve it. Next, he hits it into a sand trap, shouting and swearing on his way to collect it. Then he hits a perfect shot and the ball goes right into the hole. The first alien turns to the second and says, "Uh-oh, cover your ears. He's going to be really mad now." Rumor has it, is there rehab for gossiping? I don't need it, but I'll tell you who does. The winning pot of chili at the county fair cook-off was named Gossip. Good to your face, but it talks behind your back. At the supermarket, a customer buying a lot of groceries was checking out. As the clerk lifted the final bag, its bottom gave way, sending the contents crashing to the floor. "They don't make these bags like they used to," the clerk said to the customer. "That was supposed to happen in your driveway." Okay, but that's all we have for this week. I hope you have a great week. Take care, stay safe, be well, and I will see you next time. Bye-bye.
2: Welcome to RadioWise, Diary of Science and Nature. Your reader is Kelly Taylor. I'll have stories related to science and nature, but first, a reminder that RadioEye is a reading service intended for people who are blind or have other disabilities that make it difficult to read printed material. Our first story is going to come from Grist. The headline reads, "The Colorado River is vanishing and the fixes are getting weird." June the 23rd is the date on this article. The crisis on the Colorado River is simple. The seven western states that border the essential waterway use more water than it contains. Chronic overuse has drained its two largest reservoirs, Lake Powell and Lake Mead, and a two-decade drought cycle has pushed them to the point of collapse. The dream solution to this crisis is an agreement among all involved to use less water. Such a deal would decide who must reduce consumption, which means asking which cities would ban irrigating lawns and washing cars, and which farmers would rip up their fields. This has proven impossible. The states have been trying to work this out since the last dry spell in 2022, but talks have ended in frustration and name-calling. The main sticking point is between the upper basin states, led by Colorado and Utah, along with Wyoming and New Mexico, and the lower basin states of Arizona, California, and Nevada. Each side believes the other has a legal and a moral responsibility to cut usage during dry years. The stalemate means the Trump administration must design a schedule of restrictions ahead of a crucial deadline in September. So far, Interior Secretary Doug Burgum has balked at resolving the quarrel. Instead, the administration is turning to a far less controversial plan. Throw money at the problem. The Interior Department and Congress are pondering a slew of projects that could increase supply, a reversal of President Trump's zeal for cutting federal grants. The seven state governors have sent Washington a wish list of over $50 billion, and several startups have their hands out as well. Federal investment makes sense, given the scale of the problem and the intractable impasse, said Jennifer Pitt, the Colorado River Program Director at the National Audubon Society and an expert on the governance of the river. Quote, "It is something easier for people to agree on," she said. "This is a slow-moving crisis, but it is a crisis, and we do see the federal funding come in to address crises in other parts of the country. Just because this is a slow-moving one doesn't make it any less worthy," end quote. During a Senate committee hearing last week, the Interior Department's top water official, Andrea Travnicek, said the agency has yet to vet the wish list. She didn't offer a specific funding request and urged lawmakers to be, quote, thoughtful, unquote, about how they spend taxpayer money. But senators in both parties seem to encourage new investments. Quote, "The basin should not be forced to choose between stabilizing the present and negotiating the future," said Senator Martin Heinrich, a Democrat from New Mexico. The possibility of new funding marks a return to the policy of Joe Biden's administration. During the last extreme drought in 2022, the Interior Department paid farmers billions to leave their fields fallow. But that money from the Inflation Reduction Act has almost run dry. The difference now is that the roster of proposals is far more ambitious, and some far less certain to bolster the basin's water supply. They range from desalination plants and desert groundwater pipelines to forest ecosystem restoration. Here are a few of the major solutions state officials and companies are proposing. First, desalination. As the Colorado River crisis has deepened, some cities in the Southwest have eyed desalination, which extracts salt from seawater. A company called Poseidon Water opened such a plant in San Diego in 2015 and tried for decades to open another in Los Angeles. The wish list to the Interior Department requests as much as $6 billion to build one in Baja California to supply Arizona's vanishing Colorado River supplies. The Interior Department also signed an agreement in early June with San Diego's water agency that explains how that plant would help. Rather than sending treated seawater inland, states would pay the city to take less from the Colorado River. Arizona stands to lose the most water during drought years, and it would be the most likely to participate in that exchange. But desalination is expensive, requires enormous amounts of electricity, and state-of-the-art industrial technology. The Poseidon facility cost $1 billion, but San Diego has diversified its water portfolio so much that it no longer needs all the water it must purchase from the plant. Trading water could help offset some of that cost. Taming tech and power. Nevada uses less water than any state on the river and has cut usage in Las Vegas by replacing grass with artificial turf. It is now seeking money to slake some of its last thirsty industries, power plants, and data centers. These facilities need a fraction of what agriculture requires, but they dominate usage in the Silver State. The state's wish list includes $300 million to retrofit its largest natural gas plant and reduce water consumption by an amount equivalent to more than 3,000 average homes. It also seeks $650 million to install zero water cooling systems in airports, schools, and industrial facilities. These closed-loop systems, which recirculate the same cooled water, or in the case of data centers, blast hot servers with cold air, have become more popular in Western states amid concerns about the tech boom's growing thirst. Squeezing water from the clouds. Whereas lower basin states like Arizona and California can draw from the Colorado River's big reservoirs on demand, northern states at its headwaters only receive the rain and snow that feed it. These upper basin states have been trying for decades to engineer more precipitation, with support from Washington, D.C. It sounds futuristic, but cloud seeding, spraying salt or silver iodide into clouds, forcing them to release water they might otherwise retain, has proven fairly effective on a small scale. Utah spends a few million dollars each year doing this, and officials say it could boost annual snowpack by as much as 10%. In addition, a few startups are pitching cheaper and more scalable versions of this technology. Rain Enhancement, a Florida-based outfit, says it has brought about 15,000 homes worth of rain to a river tributary in Utah this year. Another, Rainmaker, says it can produce 1,000 times that much by 2031. That's enough to close the supply gap on the river. That promise is fanciful, but these companies could secure federal funding from an administration that loves the tech industry. Mining a hoard of desert groundwater. The West teems with companies that have promised miracles, from building a 300-mile pipeline to tapping a hoard of groundwater in Nevada. But perhaps no project has had a longer and more turbulent history than Cadiz, a proposal almost 30 years old to export groundwater from an aquifer in the Mojave Desert. This has drawn vicious opposition from environmentalists and the late California Senator Dianne Feinstein, who called it a grave threat to the desert. Cadiz experienced several setbacks during the Biden administration. It lost a federal permit. California ended its pipeline lease. Arizona declined to support it, and its stock price fell to almost zero. But Susan Kennedy, its CEO, says Cadiz is flowing again with a funding agreement from the Interior Department to study exchanges between Cadiz and the Colorado River. The company still needs to finish two pipelines, one to the Central Valley and another to the aqueduct that carries Colorado River water to California. It also must build a plant to remove contaminants in the water, but Kennedy believes she can have the tap running by 2028. Quote, "This isn't a competition, it's an all-of-the-above situation," she said of the situation on the river. That may be so, but the seven states did not include Cadiz on the wish list sent to the Interior Department. Now from Popular Science, 8,000 pounds of invasive Burmese python removed from the Florida Everglades. The annual Florida Python Challenge is only a few weeks away, but participants will have trouble matching a new record set earlier this month. Between November 2025 and April 2026, researchers removed 177 apex predators weighing a combined 8,080 pounds from a 200-square-mile area inside Collier County, approximately 90 miles west of Miami. The Conservancy of Southwest Florida announced the results of this most recent effort to cull invasive Burmese pythons from the Everglades, and the tallies far surpassed their previous work. This achievement marks the organization's first 4-ton removal season. Conservationists used radio telemetry to track 40 previously tagged male pythons, dubbed scout snakes, during their annual mating season. To maximize the population impact, wildlife biologist Ian Bartoszek and colleagues focused on pregnant female pythons, each carrying an average of 70 eggs, while weighing an average of 95 pounds. The season's largest female python weighed 153 pounds and measured 17 feet long. As a result of their work, researchers estimated around 4,100 unhatched python eggs were taken from the delicate ecosystem. Quote, "These science-based management efforts are suppressing local python reproduction. With continued pressure, we hope to see these removal numbers decline over time," Bartoszek said in a statement. Burmese pythons first arrived in Florida sometime during the 1970s, likely the result of exotic pet owners illegally releasing them into the Everglades. With a similar climate to their native habitats in Southeast Asia, the snakes quickly proliferated and rose to the top of the food chain. Anywhere between 100,000 and 300,000 pythons now live in the subtropical region, causing an immense strain on local wildlife. Around 1 in 4 of the female pythons caught by the conservancy contained the remains of white-tailed deer. quote, every python removed reduces pressure on the ecosystem, Conservancy President Rob Moore added. Now we'll turn to Live Science. They have an article that is headlined, NASA Satellite Captures Wave of Warm Water Hundreds of Miles Long That Signals a Devastatingly Strong El Nino. This is from June 23rd. A massive wave of warm water is making its way across the Pacific Ocean as the newly declared El Nino gets into full swing. The band, called a Kelvin wave, marks a swell of higher-than-average sea levels that stretches hundreds of miles along the equator. The anomaly is caused by warmer waters linked to El Nino, the warm phase of a natural climate pattern whose current iteration could become one of the strongest ever recorded. The Sentinel-6 Michael Frelick satellite captured the deviations from average sea surface height on June 8th. Red areas indicate higher sea surfaces than usual, while blue areas mark areas with lower surface heights. Developed and launched in 2020 by NASA and the European Space Agency and operated by the European Organization for the Exploration of Meteorological Satellites, Sentinel-6 Michael Frelick measures changes in sea surface height down to fractions of an inch. The data complements measurements of sea surface temperatures that have shown Pacific waters warming at unprecedented rates over the past several months, leading scientists to declare the start of a new El Nino on June 11th. When water in the ocean warms, it expands and takes up more space. That translates to an increase in the height of the water relative to the satellite and the center of Earth, which is then picked up by the satellite's sensitive equipment. At some points along the equator, sea surfaces are now more than 6 inches higher than usual. Kelvin waves like this one form when winds in the western Pacific near the equator weaken and temporarily reverse, blowing from west to east instead of east to west. That lets warm water gradually build up in the east, deepening the layer of warm surface waters and preventing colder waters from rising from below. The wave has now reached the western coast of South America. NASA had already observed a few other Kelvin waves this year, suggesting an El Nino event was soon to follow. In January, Sentinel-6 Michael Frelick detected one near Micronesia that dissipated around mid-February. Another emerged in March and elevated sea levels near Peru by mid-May. Changes in sea surface temperature or height can alter atmospheric circulation patterns and affect the weather. El Nino often increases rainfall in the southwestern U.S., Colombia, Peru, and Ecuador, while rainfall in the western Pacific tends to decrease. The most recent El Nino, which lasted from June 2023 to April 2024, boosted global mean temperatures that made 2024 the hottest year on record and the first to breach the 1.5 degrees Celsius warming limit, a guardrail set by the Paris Agreement, beyond which the effects of climate change become more and more catastrophic. The June 8th conditions in the Western Pacific were similar to those that occurred in 1997 under a particularly strong El Nino, according to a statement from NASA. 2026 has seen fewer Kelvin waves so far than 1997, but this year's El Nino is still ramping up. Quote, for now it looks like it's going to be a big one, more so than I would have said last week, but we still need more observations to know what's going to happen, says Severin Fournier, a sea level researcher at NASA's Jet Propulsion Lab. We'll turn now to the Wall Street Journal. This article is headlined, Our Cities Were Designed for the Weather of the 1950s and 60s, dated June 24th. U.S. cities have a climate problem. Their architecture, road layouts, transportation systems, and other infrastructure were designed for weather conditions that are becoming a thing of the past. Quote, a lot of infrastructure we're still using now was built for the weather of the 1950s and 60s, says Kostas Samaras, professor of civil and environmental engineering at Carnegie Mellon University. quote, "This is not the weather that we have now, and it's not the weather that we'll have in the future, as it continues to be altered because of the emissions that lead to climate change," end quote. A key metric to watch in the coming decades will be the wet bulb temperature, a measure of combined heat and humidity. When the wet bulb temperature exceeds 87 degrees Fahrenheit, the human body can no longer cool itself efficiently, leading to heat stroke and fever. Quote, "That is a combination of temperature and humidity that's effectively unsurvivable," says Brian Stone, professor at Georgia Institute of Technology and director of the Urban Climate Lab there. His research shows that U.S. cities have been nearing that threshold in recent years, and he expects cities like Kansas City, Chicago, and Dallas to exceed it in the next 3 to 5 years. Quote, "We're moving into a world where we're going to have shelter-in-place orders and heat waves, and we won't be able to do outdoor work like garbage collection," he says. "It's a big issue. We're very close to this threshold, and most people don't even know that threshold exists," end quote. A warmer climate also brings other dangers, such as more violent storms, flooding, drought, and wildfires. But researchers and city planners are working on solutions to increase urban climate resilience. Here are some innovative techniques that could help U.S. cities adapt to a warmer climate in the decades to come. First, self-healing grids. During heat waves, two things tend to happen to the power grid: a surge of demand as people all over the city crank up the air conditioning, and a drop in supply as power plants and transmission lines become less efficient in the heat. The solution, says Samaras, use artificial intelligence to reroute power for maximum efficiency, eking out extra performance to avoid blackouts. Quote, "grid-enhancing technologies," end quote, are already available, but future developments in AI will make them much more effective, he says. Sensors in power lines and in the gears of wind turbines, for example, could give a finely detailed impression of traffic across different parts of the grid, and machine learning will allow the system to predict demand in different neighborhoods, gauge the power line capacity, and route power from an overloaded line to one that could handle more. Then there's block by block. The urban heat island effect is well known. Temperatures in cities are often several degrees higher than in surrounding areas due to the lack of vegetation, the waste heat being pumped out of cars and air conditioning units, and the expanses of heat-absorbing asphalt and concrete. What's less well known is how much that effect varies within cities. Stone and his colleagues at the Urban Climate Lab have started mapping heat risk in the U.S. cities and have already found huge differences. In Atlanta, for example, he says one neighborhood can be 10 to 15 degrees hotter than another. More detailed heat mapping in the future, he says, will help city planners manage heat block by block. They will be able to run detailed simulations to try out different solutions: tree planting, reflective surfaces, green roofs, and other strategies, and see how much they would reduce heat in a particular neighborhood. City farms. In a crisis, there's nothing more important than access to food. Kathleen Merrigan, executive director of the SWET Center for Sustainable Food Systems at Arizona State, envisions a future in which city neighborhoods become agri-hoods, that's in quotes, structured around working farms. Farms could be created on vacant lots or in city parks, built into new housing developments, or added to existing buildings as intensive rooftop farms. Although such small-scale activity won't completely replace large rural farms, agri-hoods would help cities cope with disruptions to the broader food supply chains, for instance, from mass flooding and wildfires, Merrigan says. And they would add crucial green space to reduce the heat island effect. Make drainage beautiful. Flash floods are another threat that go along with a warmer climate. Quote, "The expectation in the climate risk models is that there will be more precipitation when we don't need it and less when we do," says Joyce Coffey, president and founder of Climate Resilience Consulting in Chicago. Flood barriers can be effective in local areas, Coffey says, but they tend to displace the problem rather than solving it. A better solution, she says, is to build rain gardens and bioswales into cities, sunken areas filled with plants that are designed to absorb excess water. The bonus is that these areas could also be beautiful parks for city residents to enjoy in dry weather. The vegetation will cool off the local area, and they can be multifunctional. Coffey gives the example of a basketball court in the Netherlands that also serves as a giant storm drain, with seating around the edges that channels rainwater down into a cistern under the court. Quote, there are just so many lovely ways to create urban form that also serves as stormwater management, Coffey says. Redesign the commute. If people are to keep moving around cities during the hotter and longer heat waves of future decades, they will need public transport systems and paths for pedestrians and cyclists designed for hotter temperatures. Quote, we'll definitely see an increased focus on the resilience of public transport, says Cassie Sutherland, Managing Director for Climate Solutions and Networks at C40 Cities, a global network of city mayors working on climate policy. Quote, for example, how do you make sure that buses, metro systems, and also walking and cycling routes are shaded and can still be used during heat waves, end quote. Pavements with reflective coatings can reduce local temperatures by a few degrees, she says. A network of green corridors can help people walk or cycle key routes in the cooling shade of trees. Apps can show commuters the coolest way to work, not just the fastest. And cities will need to reduce the number of cars on the road, especially gasoline-powered ones. Retreat to adapt. As U.S. cities experience more heat waves and extreme weather, Stone says they may need to make radical changes to their design and layout. That could include relocating residents and businesses from whole neighborhoods, he says, to build defenses that will protect the rest of the city, a strategy he calls retreat to adapt. Quote, there are some properties in the United States that have flooded more than 30 times, and we have continued to rebuild them, he says. In a future of more extreme weather, that just becomes economically non-viable pretty quickly, end quote. The solution, he says, is to offer compensation to residents to rebuild in a different area and use the flooded neighborhood to install levees and green spaces designed to absorb future floodwaters before they reach the rest of the city. A similar strategy could be used in areas prone to wildfires and other natural disasters. For example, instead of rebuilding Pacific Palisades, it could have been made into a giant fire break to protect the rest of Los Angeles from future wildfires. Stone acknowledges that these are difficult decisions and are unlikely to be popular, but he thinks they will eventually become unavoidable. I don't think we can adapt to these climate risks in all areas. I think it's critical to remove populations in a way that leaves them whole. It's protective of the people we remove, and it's protective of the people who remain, because then we can use that land for critically needed climate infrastructure, end quote. And now from Popular Science, Yellowstone geyser creates a new natural hot tub. No, you can't take a dip. Around 465 active geysers are roiling across Yellowstone National Park at any given time, with new ones regularly bubbling to the surface every year. But as impressive as they are, they're best appreciated at a distance. And there's a new pool of boiling water to avoid, thanks to an event that began almost 2 years ago. On July 23, 2024, a hydrothermal explosion burst from Biscuit Basin's Black Diamond Pool, sending a 400 to 600 foot plume of mud, rock, and scalding water into the air. No one was injured, but park geologists have kept the area closed to visitors ever since. After months of relative calm, monitoring tools began picking up a low-frequency acoustic signal known as infrasound, along with anomalous seismic reading in the basin on June 13, 2026. A visit to the site later that day revealed an unexpected sight, a roughly 3.7-mile waterway called Firehole River, wasn't its typical clear color. Instead, the currents were tinted with opaque light gray sediment. On top of that, two additional runoff channels had appeared. A review of sensor data indicated only a small rise in heat before slowly returning to ambient air temperature, which differed from a

0: This broadcast service is provided by Valley iRadio. The material being read is the copyright property of the publications being read. Access to this program is solely for persons who cannot read the original printed version due to a visual impairment or other disability. By continuing to listen, you confirm that you have such a condition.
1: An adult lion's roar can be heard up to 5 miles away. Tiger. A tiger's pattern is like a fingerprint. No two patterns of stripes are exactly the same. Cheetah. A cheetah is the fastest land animal, reaching speeds over 60 miles per hour, and can pump out as many as 4 strides per second at top speed. They can accelerate faster than most cars. Snow leopard. Snow leopards can leap as far as 50 feet, the length of a humpback whale. Clouded leopard. These cats are excellent climbers. Using their large paws and sharp claws, they can even hang upside down beneath tree branches. Jaguars. A jaguar's jaws are strong enough to crack open tortoise shells, helping it to get one of its favorite treats. Leopard. Leopards can stalk their prey, including antelopes and gazelles, drag it up and eat it all in trees. This keeps their food safe from scavengers like hyenas. Cougar, also known as mountain lions, panthers, and pumas, this secretive cat's range stretches from the southern tip of South America up to the edge of the Yukon, a wild territory in northwest Canada.
2: This recording is provided by the Allen County Public Library's audio reading service. It is specifically designed for and directed to people with visual, physical, learning, language, or other disabilities and conditions that prevent them from reading printed materials.
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4: 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This is Smithsonian, and I'm your reader, Julie, with the audio reading service at the Allen County Public Library in Fort Wayne, Indiana. 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And now I'll begin with America's original travel influencer drew up a revolutionary itinerary 200 years ago. There's still plenty to see along the way. This was written by Tony Perrottet. The article begins with the first picture, which is a view from the Olana State Historic Site in Hudson, New York. It is either a sunset or a sunrise picture with a dark blue sky above a thin orange line of sun and clouds, based by a darker blue landscape below. The photo was taken on a balcony as tall as the neighboring trees. Dark pillars hold up the balcony. A door with a rounded top gives entrance to the building. The whole picture is heavily shaded. Follow along as we retrace the route one journalist laid out in the fashionable tour from New York City to Niagara Falls, when memories of the fight for independence were still fresh. Last summer, I made a pilgrimage to the rare book division of the New York Public Library in Midtown Manhattan. Taking a seat at a polished wood table in the austerely silent, windowless chamber, I requested several near-forgotten texts, original surviving copies of The Fashionable Tour, which qualify as the earliest practical travel guidebooks to the independent United States. The first edition, published in 1822, was a pocket-sized volume with a battered brown leather cover and stained, brittle pages. A more detailed second edition, in 1825, had trimmed pages and a secure binding, and later editions included alluring illustrations of America's natural and historic attractions. The publication timing is what attracted me. On July 4, 1826, a year after the second edition appeared, Americans celebrated the 50th anniversary of the Declaration of Independence with parades, banquets, and fireworks. By coincidence, Thomas Jefferson

0: and John Adams both died that day. But patriotic travelers who wanted to mark the country's coming of age that summer knew where to go, thanks in part to the fashionable tour. By the time it was circulating, an incipient American tourist trail had been established north from Manhattan through the Hudson Valley to the spa town Saratoga Springs, then west to Buffalo and the country's most renowned natural wonder, Niagara Falls. This American Grand Tour, which took shape during a period of national unity that a Bostonian newspaper man dubbed the Era of Good Feelings, was deeply appealing to the first generation to grow up in the independent United States. After their victory over Britain in the War of 1812, Americans were finally becoming confident that their democratic experiment, which many observers feared might fragment, would survive and even thrive. By the 1820s, the Industrial Revolution was gaining pace, creating a budding urban middle class with disposable income, time to travel, and a desire for locally grown attractions and artistic creations rather than European imports with their fusty old world air. It was a historic conversion, said Jonathan Palmer, the historian for Greene County in the Catskill Mountains, when I met him in an archive in the Hudson River port town of Kingston. The invention of the steamship transformed our relationship with the natural world. Travel used to be prohibitively expensive or time-consuming for most Americans. Now, for the first time in history, humans could go faster than horses could carry them or wind could move them. It was a technological leap as dramatic as the invention of the first passenger jets. Then, in 1825, the completion of the Erie Canal opened a new and comfortable route west of Albany to magical Niagara. The fashionable tour offered advice each step of the way. It was written, appropriately enough, by a self-made entrepreneur who was part of the pioneer tourist class to whom he was appealing. The journalist Gideon Minor Davison was born in Vermont and worked with a publisher in Manhattan before settling around 1818 in Saratoga Springs, which was emerging as the epicenter of the fledgling New World travel industry. There, he founded the Saratoga Sentinel and had a sideline printing Bibles. Eventually, he made a fortune in real estate. Hardly a household name today, Davison is one of the country's great unsung travel innovators, according to historian Richard H. Gasson in The Birth of American Tourism. For the 1822 edition, Gasson writes, the 31-year-old Davison organized his entries geographically, and he pulled the reader along a very specific route by using an omniscient, even commanding tone. Go here, then see that. For the first time, Gasson adds, practical travel tips, schedules, prices, hotel accommodations, were combined with edifying stories from American history, particularly the Revolutionary War. The first edition was cheap, disposable, and sold only in the reading room from Davison had founded in Saratoga Springs. But his 1825 edition made it to bookstores in New York City, and later editions, at least six over 15 years, spread beyond that. Soon, luxury steamers were plying the Hudson, new hotels were sprouting in the Catskills and Niagara, copycat guidebooks flourished, and aristocrats were complaining of the hoi-polloi flooding upstate enclaves like Hyde Park. By the 1830s, scenes from the trail were printed on Staffordshire china for American homes. Now for a yellow sidebar. Key takeaways. The first American tourists. Number one, Gideon Davison Minor's 1822 guidebook blended a fixed route, travel tips, and revolutionary history. That same year, America's population surpassed 10 million, explaining how a growing middle class enabled a travel market at scale. Second one. In 1825, the painter Thomas Cole took his first Hudson River steamboat trip, and his subsequent landscape paintings helped transform upstate New York into a travel destination. The Erie Canal opened the next year, providing pleasant and scenic travel from the Hudson to Niagara Falls and the Great Lakes. And last, By the 1830s, Hudson River luxury steamers proliferated. Resorts in the Catskills and Saratoga Springs were major destinations, and copycat guidebooks were in wide circulation. The next shaded picture shows the Hudson River. The caption states that steamboat tourists could glimpse summits crowned with forests and beautiful and extensive lawns. This was written by Davison in his 1822 guidebook. We can picture a calm river bordered by green trees and grass. In the background are low, dark blue hills. The horizon line has a light orange sunrise or sunset above the hills. In the library's windowless room last summer, with the 250th anniversary of 1776 approaching, I pored over the fashionable tour and yearned to escape the air-conditioned archives and recreate the journey a traveler might have taken for the 50th Jubilee in 1826. Apart from a few short seasonal tourist jaunts, commercial passenger boats no longer service long-distance routes along the Hudson River and the Erie Canal. But you can follow Davison's classic trail by car on back roads through upstate New York. I also dropped messages to members of New York's maritime community, including shipbuilders in Buffalo I'd heard had handmade a replica Erie Canal boat from 1825. Along the way, I plan to explore the forests, mountains, lakes, and waterfalls that bewitched the first travelers in the 1820s, and to visit the inspiring revolutionary battlefields and memorials. The excitement of that era, I hoped, could be recaptured today. For travelers in 1826, the itinerary inspired adventurous wanderlust. So 200 years later, I set out with anticipation to see how Davison's directions have held up. My grand tour started in downtown Manhattan, and several of the era's attractions survive among the glass skyscrapers of the financial district. I strolled from City Hall, one of the most beautiful edifices in America, according to Davison's guidebook, to Trinity Cemetery, where the marble plinth of Alexander Hamilton still receives attention from tourists, thanks to the hit musical Hamilton. From there, I navigated the jumbled 17th century streets to Battery Park, where New Yorkers gathered in 1776 to hear the first reading of the Declaration of Independence. But for travelers in the 1820s, the goal was the Cortlandt Street Wharf, the berth for steamships running up the Hudson River, where they would dodge pushy touts and purchase a $3 passage, equivalent to about $100 today, to Albany, including meals. Recalling the hubbub now is an act of imagination. The wharf closed in the 1930s, and in the 1960s and 70s, it was buried under landfill for the World Trade Center. But a few steps north of the site, a moored vintage schooner is now a sun-soaked bar and oyster restaurant called Grand Banks. Taking a seat by the rippling waters, I watched local ferries shuttle back and forth across New York Harbor. The next day, I was ready to start my own revolutionary expedition. To maximize daylight hours for sightseeing, the fashionable tour recommended a 6 a.m. steamship departure, so I chose the same time to head north in my rental car. Navigating up the West Side Highway, I squinted to imagine the 1820s experience. Back then, cigar-shaped Manhattan Island was still settled only as far north as today's Greenwich Village, leaving the rest green and lush, the scenery becoming more majestic as travelers steam past the cliffs of New Jersey's Palisades on the Hudson's western bank toward forests teeming with bird life. By mid-morning, travelers approached one of the first great revolutionary sites at the River Narrows of West Point, where a military academy had sprung up in 1802 around Fort Putnam, a moldering ruin, Davison told his readers, that was only half a century old. It was here, Davison explained, that General Benedict Arnold plotted to betray the Continental Army in 1780 by passing its defensive layout plan to the British agent Major John Andre before Andre was captured by a trio of American rebels downriver in Tarrytown, exposed, tried, and hanged as a spy. Today, daily tours of West Point are conducted in small buses by guides who likewise recount the dramatic saga of Benny, as he's known at the Academy, or at least as he's known to my guide, Glenn Goldman, who liked to take an irreverent tone. The next picture is a replica cannon placed at West Point Military Academy. The sky is very light blue above the darker blue hills. The cannon is aimed toward a thin line of water fronted by green trees and is placed in front of a rock wall. Passing a field where the Continental Army garrison camped out, the fort itself was too small to house all the troops, we disassembled at a headland with a spectacular view of the river. This was the most important piece of dirt in the entire Northeast during the Revolutionary War, said Goldman, a West Point graduate. George Washington called the Hudson River the key to the continent, and West Point commands its most strategic stretch with its narrowest passage and a swirling current. Goldman indicated a statue of General Thaddeus Kosciuszko, a brilliant Polish engineer who organized the fort's defense, including the deployment of an enormous chain laid on rafts across the river to block British shipping. As for the fate of the British agent Andre, Goldman took an ironic view of his heroic apprehensions by patriots. Three drunk New York militiamen basically mugged him, and they found the West Point plans when they were stealing his boots. The scenic portion of an 1826 river trip began in earnest by late afternoon, when the steamship pulled into the river port of Catskill, a tiny town where many old farmers still spoke Dutch. After a night at a local inn, travelers would take a stagecoach for $1 up into the Catskill Mountains. The winding 12-mile road could induce an unwelcome degree of terror, Davison warned. On steeper stretches, passengers might be forced to get out and walk. The effort was rewarded when they arrived at the edge of a 200-foot-high cliff to lay eyes on the Catskill Mountain House, America's first rural luxury resort, which opened in 1824. Built in Greek Revival style, the grandiose hotel had a whitewashed exterior and a panoramic porch with 13 Corinthian columns, one for each of the original states, though when it opened, the flag flapping over the hotel had 24 stars, a consequence of the nation's expansion. Inside were glittering chandeliers, piano music, and the happy chatter of more than 200 guests who dined at tables that groaned with lobsters, fish, and meats ferried by liveried waiters. Brandy was served at a busy bar. The Mountain House was a crown jewel of the Hudson Valley, Palmer told me. Americans had never seen anything like it. You could go up to a remote cliffside and have a five-course meal and enjoy sumptuous accommodations. It also provided unprecedented access to nature. Every morning, staff knocked on doors to wake guests for sunrise, which Davison assured them was more enchantment than reality. Mist filled the valleys, creating a dawn gloaming, then burned off to reveal, as one anonymous 1826 visitor raved in the Boston Recorder and Telegraph, a distant Eden flooded with light. The same visitor marveled at the sheer scale of the vista. An area wide enough for the territory of a nation lies beneath you like a picture, with the Hudson winding through like an inlaid vein of silver. Guests hiked through gnarled forests to the novel and romantic Catterskill Falls, where a viewing platform had been installed to observe the 260-foot cascades. To reach the site of the Mountain House today, I parked by a lakeside trailhead in Catskill State Park and hiked up the same steep switchbacks used by the old stagecoaches. Passing through the stone remains of the once grand entry gate, I emerged onto a cliff-top plateau with views that are still jaw-dropping, although the beloved hotel has now vanished. The wooden structure fell into decay in the 1950s, when local kids would break in and throw its antique porcelain plates like frisbees, and in 1963, rangers burned it down because it was a safety hazard. Still, a note on a notice board reminds visitors that the view before you was for many years the most famous in America, while a nostalgic plaque boasts that President Ulysses Grant Grover Cleveland, and Theodore Roosevelt were guests at the hotel. Arguably the earliest influential guests, however, were the novelist James Fenimore Cooper and the English-born aspiring artist Thomas Cole, later the founder of the Hudson River School of Painters. Their work would secure the Hudson Valley's reputation as the quintessential American landscape. It was a 1-2 punch combining art and literature, Palmer says. In novels like The Pioneers and The Last of the Mohicans, Cooper told historical tales about specific Hudson Valley locations. Then Cole came along with his paintings. It was like an accidental marketing campaign for upstate travel. Beginning in 1833, art-loving travelers could even pay a visit to Cole himself while down in Catskill. The artist moved there full-time as a tenant on the property of a federal-style manor called Cedar Grove. 3 years later, he married his landlord's daughter, Maria Bartow, and graduated to residing in the Cedar Grove mansion himself, turning it into upstate New York's first private art gallery, with his wife managing sales and his sisters giving tours. Today, the Cedar Grove House is preserved as a charming museum on the grounds of the Thomas Cole National Historic Site, displaying original landscapes and an audiovisual presentation using the artist's words. Cole grew up in Lancashire at the time of the Luddites, the anti-industrial movement. Jordan Shook, a staff member, told me as we wandered from the blue-painted entrance hall to the upstairs family bedrooms. Here in America, he was awestruck by the Hudson Valley landscape, but he saw the dangers of what he called the ravages of the axe and became a pioneer preservationist. "We are still in Eden," was one of his typical declarations, she added. "Nature has spread for us rich and delightful banquet. Shall we turn from it?" Cole's timing was impeccable. After his first steamboat trip up the Hudson in 1825, the self-taught artist placed three oil landscapes in the window of a friend's gallery in Manhattan and was surprised to find that they were immediately snapped up, followed by a rave review in the New York Evening Post titled "Another American Genius." When Cole showed his first Hudson painting in New York, everyone lost their minds, Palmer said. Here was an American landscape that embodied the full checklist of European romanticism. This local vision of what Davison and other aesthetes called the sublime showed the hand of God at work in nature, inspiring later devotees of the Hudson River School. Cole soon met the best-selling novelist Cooper on a visit to Manhattan, and the two became fast friends and collaborators. By 1826, travelers could see Cole's painting of a scene from The Last of the Mohicans in the dining room of the upscale steamship Albany. Whether offering luxury and art or budget cabins, Hudson steamships ended their routes in the state capital, Albany. But few travelers dallied in the city. Some made excursions to the nearby Shaker community to admire the order, neatness, and cleanliness of their unworldly celibate community, or to the imposing mansion of the last Dutch patroon, a semi-feudal landowner that loomed at Rensselaerswyck. History buffs would call in at the riverfront Watervliet Arsenal's handsome brick and stone buildings, built in 1812 and functioning as an informal Revolutionary War museum with muskets, bayonets, swords, and pistols, arranged with great taste and kept in fine order, Davison wrote. Visitors could admire captured British cannons and French rifles donated by Louis XVI, whose ornamental brass shafts were engraved with Latin mottos. But the majority quickly climbed aboard one of the daily stagecoaches, 9 a.m. and 2 p.m., fare $2, that whisked them from the dock in Albany some 35 miles north to Saratoga Springs. Thanks to its healthful mineral water springs, the town had become the most popular tourist destination in the U.S., the answer to refined European spa resorts like Baden-Baden in Germany. Checking into splendid hotels such as the Pavilion and Congress Hall, which each charge a hefty $8 a week for bed and board, the voyagers swapped their traveling clothes for the elegant formal outfits stashed in their trunks to attend balls, piano concerts, art shows, and the theater. In a self-promotional flourish, Davison also recommended visiting his newspaper office for its large and airy reading room with 100 newspapers and maps and a second-floor mineralogy museum. Next, we have a picture of a very orange-red building, which is labeled as the Nielsen House in Stillwater. The building is 1.5 stories high, with 2 windows down and 1 on the second story. A porch extends from the front and an extension room from the back. The setting is rural, with an expansive blue sky, green vegetation, and light brown tall grasses growing in the front of the image. The caption tells the reader that it was General Benedict Arnold's headquarters during the battles of Saratoga. The future trader's early battlefield heroism was critical for the American victory. On my visit to the town, I strolled Broadway in search of the address at number 417 and was delighted to find that it still exists. It's a 3-story townhouse with large upstairs windows on enclosed balconies. The ground floor now houses a bar called, bluntly, the Wine Bar. A tiny metal plaque by its steps even commemorates Davison's residence here, although it is nearly hidden by electric wires. But Saratoga's raison d'etre was its 21 mineral water springs, still most protected by ornate pergolas as they were in the 1820s. Every spring had its own medicinal property, and physicians would recommend which one was good for your skin or back pain or gastrointestinal problems, said Lauren Roberts, the county historian, when we met on the sunny porch of the Saratoga Arms Hotel, which dates to the Gilded Age. Several springs are in leafy Congress Park, where Davison described little urchins dispensing the waters in cups to a varied crowd. While noting that doctors admired the water's fizziness, which could sparkle with the life of a good champagne, Davison warned that the first taste is frequently unpleasant. As I cupped my hand to taste the waters, his warning rang true. The salinity was something of a shock. Congress Park is also home to an old majestic casino turned history museum, where hidden high in a corner I spotted a dark and murky oil painting of Davison himself. 11 miles southeast of Saratoga Springs was another attraction, a battlefield where 2 engagements in 1777, together referred to as the Battles of Saratoga, decisively changed the course of the War of Independence. For vivid insight, Davison recommended seeking out a then octogenarian Continental Army veteran named Major Ezra Buell, who lived on site and gave tours. His memory is still good. The guidebook went into great detail about the actions at Freeman's Farm on September 19 and Bemis Heights on October 7, which led to the surrender of General John Burgoyne and his 7,400-strong army, the greatest British military defeat in history at the time. The Continental Army's forces swelled from around 9,000 to more than 11,000 during the engagement. The upset victory was so shocking that it persuaded the French to enter the war on America's side, turning a remote colonial struggle into a global conflict that sprawled across the Caribbean and Europe. Today, the battlefield site is a serene pastoral setting with rolling, flower-filled fields fringed by forests and can be toured by car. Davison singled out for a poetic reverie the picturesque hilltop where the mortally wounded British general Simon Fraser asked to be buried, delaying the British Army's retreat with disastrous results. My own tour ended at a surreal monument depicting a sculpted boot. Unveiled in 1887, it was a tribute to the general who led the Americans to victory and was wounded in the leg on the spot, none other than Benedict Arnold, who because of his later treason was not named or identified in any way. While earlier generations knew the story by heart, I learned about it at Stop 7 on the National Park's audio narration on the 10-mile battlefield tour road, The Decisive Moment. For the final stretch of the grand tour, American engineering took center stage. The Erie Canal's 1825 completion was a 363-mile triumph that transformed transportation in the United States by connecting the Hudson River to Lake Erie, and thus the Atlantic Ocean to the Great Lakes, Overnight, a journey that had been the province of intrepid adventure travelers willing to endure 2 weeks by stagecoach along difficult roads could be completed in 5 relaxing days for less than $8, including meals. Sightseers could choose from an array of new boats that were pulled by horse teams on land, a gentle pace that continued day and night. In fine weather, they could bring chairs onto the roof to take in the scenery and marvel at the workings of the 83 locks that changed the canal level en route. Although the Erie Canal fell into disuse in the 20th century, you can follow its length by car through drowsy hamlets north of the Finger Lakes, a region whose temperate microclimate now makes it a fertile wine district. I broke the journey at Aurora on the eastern side of Cayuga Lake, where boats loaded with peaches stopped while sailing to the canal. The village is near intact from the early 19th century and has been restored as a unique collection of lodgings called the Inns of Aurora, at its heart an 1833 Federal-style tavern built by E.B. Morgan, the wealthy co-founder of the New York Times and the first president of transport company Wells Fargo. In a quirky architectural success story, the string of historic structures was saved and renovated over the past 2 decades by Pleasant T. Rowland, the founder of the American Girl Doll Company. For an experience of the canal itself, I arranged a rendezvous at its end point in Buffalo. After driving through industrial back blocks, I met members of the city's Maritime Center at the ruins of the canal's west terminus, where the 73-foot-long wooden replica of an 1825 canal boat called the Seneca Chief, painted canary yellow with green and brown trim, was moored. Davison found Buffalo a beautiful and thriving village, destined to become one of the most important ports of the state. He was right. The city did boom. Today it is scattered with stunning Art Deco civic structures and Tudor-style mansions, and the waterfront exploded into a red light district catering to sailors from the Great Lakes and Kanawallers, as canal boat crews were known. The district has since been renovated as Canal Side, with a promenade, outdoor cafes, and bars. Moved along by a push boat, the Seneca Chief left the dock and entered the canal proper at the village of Tawawanda. Like any good 1820s traveler, I sat on the chief's roof and watched the verdure press in on either side of the canal while flocks of Canadian geese passed overhead. As we glided, John Montaigne, the Maritime Center's president emeritus, explained that the center began rebuilding 19th-century watercraft to help Buffalo recover its civic pride after a long period of economic depression. "There was tremendous wealth here once," he said, "including the world's largest collection of wheat silos and the most millionaires per capita in the early 20th century. Every great American architect built something for Buffalo aristocrats, from Henry Hobson Richardson to Frank Lloyd Wright. The city has been struggling with its identity since the 1960s, when its industry declined and it became part of the Rust Belt. But if you look at its flag, the first things you see are a lighthouse and a canal boat. The Erie Canal is what made Buffalo. It was America's real gateway to the West." Next is a picture of the Erie Canal in Buffalo, which houses a replica of the Seneca Chief. In the background, we see an industrial area with a large building with broken windows. The canal itself is calm, with one boat in the foreground. It is brightly colored, with a yellow-covered area almost as long as the whole boat. The boat itself is white with burgundy and teal stripes running the length at the top. 2 men are working on the front of the boat. There are 8 windows and 1 large entryway going into the covered area. There is a walkway along the canal being used by several people. They are kept from the canal by a guardrail. 8 hours later, we floated through the Deep Cut, a 7-mile stretch of solid rock that presented the most challenging engineering obstacles when it was dug by hand in 1825, and into our goal, Lockport. We were greeted on the dock by an eager crowd of passerby and locals who had spotted the antique-looking vessel's arrival, as well as representatives of an artisanal beer company named after one of the canal's fond 19th-century nicknames, the Big Ditch. From Buffalo, it was only 20 miles to the holy grail for nature lovers of the 1820s, Niagara Falls, which most Americans had seen only in engravings. Travelers could visit the falls during a hectic day trip by stagecoach from Buffalo, but most preferred to stay at the newly opened Cataract House. From there, it was a five-minute walk to Goat Island, which divides the American Falls from Horseshoe Falls on the Canadian side, although Davison warned that the two rickety bridges over the frightful abyss could strike terror into the faint-hearted. Some travelers, he wrote, turned back. But once across, a network of stairs, trails, and viewing platforms afforded breathtaking views. This strategic location also made the Cataract House a favorite stop on the Underground Railroad. Black waitstaff helped runaways from the South, who were disguised as servants, slip out a side door and row to safety in Canada. Horseshoe Falls is the subject of the next picture. It is a high, curved falls with thundering water. Above the falls is blue sky with white clouds. The water below the falls is green and is holding many floating or flying water birds. The Cataract House burned down in 1945, but I pulled up across the street from its old location at the Red Coach Inn, opened in 1923 and named in honor of the scarlet stagecoach, the Marquis de Lafayette, used in 1825 during his farewell tour of the United States. The elderly French hero of the Revolutionary War was so awed by the grandeur of the falls that he fantasized about getting a summer cottage there, according to his travel companion and chronicler, André-Nicolas Levasseur. Feeling a light spray on my face, I followed a thunderous roar into Niagara Falls State Park, across a thankfully solid bridge, onto Goat Island and over to Terrapin Point. Confronting the falls, I took in the sensory assault that the Philadelphia lawyer and athlete Dilworth Gilpin, a guidebook author and Davison imitator, described thus: the vast body of water, whirling and fretting and foaming among the rapids above, the deep and death-like stillness with which it approaches the precipice, then, gathering all its mighty force, the plunge which it makes into the abyss below, the vapor clouds, the rainbow now glowing, now fading away, and above all, the ceaseless roar which diffuses through the mind a feeling of ungovernable awe. As I retraced my route back south, I had one last mission on my grand tour. While my jaunt on the Seneca Chief gave me the experience of being on the Erie Canal, I had found spending time on the once teeming Hudson River difficult. But then I received word from a man named N.D. Austin, an artist, a designer, and, of all things, a tugboat captain I had heard about from friends of friends in Brooklyn. He and a vintage tug owned by the nonprofit Tideland Institute, Shoofly, were at an annual tugboat roundup upriver. Austin suggested I hop aboard in the port of Hudson and return to New York City, 120 miles south, in traditional maritime style. The last picture is of Niagara's Cave of the Winds. The tour comes to within 20 miles of Bridal Veil Falls. The falls are just barely seen in the background. The focus is on the tourists, who are wearing yellow, thin ponchos in an attempt to keep dry. The wind is blowing the ponchos around their bodies. Facial expressions vary from laughing and fun to just observing the falls. The following afternoon, we chugged across the mirror flat waters of the Hudson in an inflatable motorboat towards Shoofly, whose stately bulk was anchored midway in the river's flow. "It's an entirely different experience seeing the Hudson from the water," Austin said, as a blue heron swooped past. "To see the river, you've got to be on the river." The only sign of civilization on either of the densely forested, rocky shores was a ship's graveyard with decaying hulls poking from the waterline. After we clambered aboard the tugboat, we were joined by other vintage watercraft, a ramshackle houseboat, a string of old yachts, and a restored schooner called Apollonia that runs cargo to New York City entirely by sail, each part of a modest and quirky maritime community that still exists along the Hudson. The vessels were lashed together to the tug, creating an improvised platform for around 50 people to enjoy a unique floating social gathering, complete with string musicians performing Herman Melville-era sea shanties. It turned out to be a more immersive adventure than expected. After we weighed anchor the next morning, Austin handed me the wheel so he and two crew members could focus on minor repairs. And so I found myself steering the vessel south along the Hudson, keeping an eye on a navigational chart that showed the river's depth and location of buoys and other markers, while Austin blasted opera from a sound system and saluted passing vessels with salvaged ship's horns and bells. After sleeping a second night on the floor of the tug's wheelhouse, I woke to find the river enveloped in a ghostly mist. The sun burned weakly through. As I stood on the prow, watching the shapes of ancient trees on the banks drift in and out of the fog, past and present blurred. It could have been a moody scene painted by Thomas Cole or conjured by James Fenimore Cooper, whose adventures frequently took place along these shores. But more importantly for me, it was a 19th-century traveler's dream. For 2 weeks, I had followed the earliest American tourist guidebook, and this was precisely the wild escape it offered, immersion in a distinctive and inspiring American landscape. As Davison promised, I had a taste of the sublime. Editor's note, June 15, 2026. Previous versions of this story gave an incorrect year for Thomas Cole's first steamboat trip up the Hudson. Separately, steamboats on the river were popular by the 1830s. A different year was mentioned in earlier versions. Next, we're going to go to Archaeologists Discover Evidence a Wooden Prototype for Stonehenge May Have Aligned with the Solstice 500 Years Before the Stone Circle. This was written by Daily correspondent Saracuta. The remains of a wooden monument in southern England, 3 miles away from Stonehenge, may demonstrate Neolithic people's interest in the heavens. There's a picture at the beginning of the article. It shows a clear, colorless sky above Stonehenge. The ground in front is flat and dark green. The center monument piece has 2 vertical stones with 1 horizontal above. The sun is shining brightly between the 2 verticals. Stones on either side are verticals topped with a horizontal connecting 2 stones. Archaeologists think Stonehenge was constructed to align with a rising and setting sun on the solstices, the longest and shortest days of the year. Now they've discovered the remains of a wooden monument nearby they say may have been a prototype of the famous stone circle. Researchers with the British organization Wessex Archaeology discovered the remains roughly 3 miles from Stonehenge in southern England. Based on artifacts found at the site, archaeologists suspect it was constructed around 2950 BCE during the late Neolithic period, also known as the New Stone Age. Stonehenge was built in stages between 3000 BCE and 1520 BCE. The standing stones that seem to have been intentionally aligned with the sun on the solstices were erected around 2500 BCE, roughly 500 years after archaeologists think the wooden monument was built. Researchers have a hunch the 2 landmarks may have been constructed by the same group of people. At the very least, the builders likely knew of each other. It's possible that this might even have been a kind of navy camp for the workers who were doing the digging at Stonehenge, Phil Harding, an archaeologist with Wessex Archaeology who worked on the project, tells National Geographic's Rolf Smith. Archaeologists found the monument's remains while conducting excavations ahead of a planned UK Ministry of Defense housing development between 2015 and 2017. During their exploration of a 30-acre plot overlooking the village of Bulford, they found 48 pits that contained grooveware pottery shards, animal bones, flints, charcoal, and a rare disc-shaped knife. Radiocarbon dating later revealed the items had been deposited over a relatively short period of time, possibly a single decade, around the year 2950 BCE. 2 of the pits, located nearly 400 feet apart, stood out from the others, reports New Scientist Michael Marshall. Rather than having straight, vertical sides, their 30-inch-deep walls were tapered, going from about 4 feet across at the top to just 1.6 feet at the bottom. And instead of pottery, they contained chalk rubble. One of them also held charcoal from an ash tree. Researchers deduced that these pits were once post holes, which had been filled with chalk rubble to hold up thick wooden columns that may have been 12 to 14 feet tall. Upon further investigation, they also determined that a line drawn horizontally through the vertical timbers would have pointed to a spot on the horizon where the sun would have come up on the day of the summer solstice at that time. The imaginary line connecting the post was also parallel with the solstice sighting lines at Stonehenge. Although the rising and setting positions of the sun, moon, and planets and stars do not appear to radically change within one's lifetime, over the centuries they do. Fabio Silva, an archaeologist with Stone X Sky, who worked on the project, tells National Geographic. The alignment was off roughly 1 degree, but researchers say that discrepancy can be explained by the width of the wooden posts, which may have measured up to 20 inches across. Probably a rough orientation is good enough for the ritual that you are supposed to carry out in these sites, A. Cesar Gonzalez Garcia, an archaeo-astronomer at the Spanish National Research Council, who was not involved with the research, tells News Scientist. It looks like there is a broad understanding and interest in the sky. Some experts, however, remain skeptical of the team's conclusions about the monument. Jim Leary, an archaeologist at the University of York, tells National Geographic that a monument aligning with the sun on the summer solstice wouldn't be out of place for this period, but that two post holes don't make a particularly convincing alignment. A yellow sidebar. Fun fact, Carhenge. Alliance, Nebraska is home to Carhenge, an installation created by artist Jim Reinders. Instead of massive stones, Reinders used vintage cars to create a replica of Stonehenge in 1987. Back to the text. Why did it take so long for researchers to share their findings? Harding tells National Geographic it took the team years to investigate all the materials, measurements, and other data from the site. They also announced the discovery a few days before the summer solstice on June 21, reports Pan Pilas for the Associated Press. Thousands of individuals are expected to gather at Stonehenge this weekend to celebrate the solstice. But what few will realize is that 5,000 years ago, on a nearby hillside overlooking modern-day Bulford, people were doing the exact same thing, revering and celebrating the sunrise on Midsummer's Day, Harding says in a statement. Archaeologists don't know what the sun might have meant to the individuals who constructed the wooden monument and Stonehenge, but the amount of effort that's directed toward marking the sun and its movements leaves us no doubt at all that this is a major religious event that's inscribed over the whole landscape over millennia. Matt Levers, an archaeologist with Wessex Archaeology, tells The Guardian's Esther Adley. This is how they are understanding their place in the cosmos, how the universe works, what their deities are, he adds. Our last article is entitled How the Classic American Game of Twister Went from Risque to Record-Breaking. This was written by Kunjal Pistola, who is an editorial intern. 60 years ago, Johnny Carson and Eva Gabor played Twister on The Tonight Show, and the public took it as permission to buy the controversial game. Left hand blue, right foot red. Sound familiar? These are just some of the instructions you might hear while playing the wildly popular party game called Twister. The premise for the game, released in 1966 by game maker Milton Bradley, came from a toy inventor named Ryan Geyer. While working for his father's company, Geyer conceived the game as promotional material for Johnson Wax shoe polishes back to school campaign. He envisioned players standing and moving on a mat that featured colored spaces to highlight the shades of shoe polish while also blocking their opponents from moving around. It was, I believe, novel for the time, the idea of players themselves being used as the play pieces, says Eve Colby, curator of the National Museum of American History's Division of Home and Community Life and a toy and game expert. Though Johnson Wax ended up rejecting the game, the idea stuck with Geyer. He then hired two game designers, Charles Foley and Neil Rabbins, to help refine the product. Merrick Stolle, curator for board games and puzzles at the Strong National Museum of Play in Rochester, New York, says that according to his research, Rabbins' biggest contribution was having players put their hands and feet on the board, while Foley is created with the idea to line up dots of each color in rows instead of scattering them across the mat. From there, the team took the game, then called Pretzel, to Milton Bradley. The game's minimal components, which included simply a mat, spinner, and the players themselves, stood out to Milton Bradley, though when the time came to manufacture the game, Colby notes, its name was changed to Twister to distinguish it from a dog toy named Pretzel. The public response to Twister. Although we now know it to be a universally loved game, upon its initial release in April 1966, Twister was not well received. Some critics even called it sex in a box. Deemed too risque for its emphasis on participants' proximity to one another, the game was rejected by popular toy stores like Sears. All of that changed on May 3, 1966, when comedian and then host of The Tonight Show, Johnny Carson, and Hungarian-American actress and socialite Eva Gabor played Twister on the popular nighttime television show. Both were intrigued by the mat when it was brought out and were soon bending and twisting their bodies on live television. Mel Taft, head of development at Milton Bradley, arranged to get the game played on the Johnny Carson show, Geyer told The Guardian's Nancy Groves in a 2014 interview. Carson was enticed into the Twister board to play live with Eva Gabor, wearing a very low-cut gown. The next morning, Mel was standing in a queue 50 deep at Abercrombie & Fitch, which was rumored to have Twister for sale. Twister's popularity skyrocketed, and by the next year, more than 3 million copies of the game had been sold. It is a defining moment for the game that may not have ended up what it is today without being put on the show, says Colby. It does sort of change the story for Twister. How Twister became a staple. Over the next few decades, the game continued to grow in popularity, becoming a household fixture in the 70s and 80s. Featured in many commercials and heavily marketed as the game that ties you up in knots, Twister attracted people of all ages and was gifted to kids on birthdays and Christmas. It made Games Magazine's Top 100 Games list in 1980, 81, and 82. Yellow sidebar. Fun fact, the original game box. When Twister was released, it was packaged in a box that showed conservatively dressed adults playing the game. This marketing choice was made to counter claims that the product was too provocative. Back to the text. By 1987, Heidi Bailey was all too familiar with the game's allure when she orchestrated another attention-grabbing moment in its history. Now an alum and a marketing professor at the University of Massachusetts in Amherst, Bailey was then just a student with an idea, having seen a story about a school in New York holding a record-breaking Twister tournament. So I said, "Hey, you know, wouldn't this be fun to have everybody play?" she recalls. Bailey worked with the rest of her school yearbook staff and Milton Bradley to organize and promote another record-breaking Twister game, this time at UMass Amherst. At around the same time, anti-CIA protests, led by activists Abby Hoffman and Amy Carter, daughter of former President Jimmy Carter, were sweeping the campus. Many people were critical of students coming together and organizing, says Bailey, and she hoped that this massive Twister game could change those perceptions. We were like, "No, we can do this. We can bring all these people together and have this really fun event," she says. Planning the game took a few months. Bailey remembers employing creative marketing tactics to promote it. "We had a VCR tape, Back to the Future, when we were sitting in the student union. We played that in the background," she says. "That would draw people over, and then we would tell them about the game. They'd get their friends involved, too." The yearbook team also contacted a local car dealership, persuading its owners to paint Twister dots on the cars in their lot to promote the event. Their hard work paid off on May 2, 1987, when UMass Amherst broke the Guinness World Record for the most participants in a single game of Twister, with 4,160 players. Everything went really smoothly. It was a beautiful sunny day. They literally threw me in the pond, Bailey says. That record still stands today. A reprise on The Tonight Show and the game's many different versions. In 2016, the year of Twister's 50th anniversary, The Tonight Show featured the game again. This time, host Jimmy Fallon and actress Kristen Stewart added a fun twist, Jell-O shots. Fallon held up a photo of the famous 1966 game, asking Stewart if she'd like to play his new version. It's the same rules as Twister, but there's a Jell-O shot on every color, says Fallon. With a third person calling out the instructions, the two twisted and contorted and took Jell-O shots for the next couple of minutes. Stewart eventually emerged victorious. The risque element that initially proved to be an obstacle for the game has diminished. There's a sense that Twister can be conceived of in a very wholesome way, says Stoley, adding that it has multi-generational appeal. The game has taken a variety of twists and turns, from Twister Splash, a yard game featuring a water-spraying mat, to Twister Air, a matless augmented reality version that is app-enabled. There are now many versions. You know, most people have heard of it. A lot of people have played it, Stoley says of the legacy of the game, which was inducted into the National Toy Hall of Fame in 2015. Twister has pervaded the culture. Well, that's all the time we have for today. This has been Julie with Smithsonian. I hope you've enjoyed today's reading from the audio reading service at the Allen County Public Library.
1: I'm Linda. I'll be reading a magazine article from Time Magazine, February 9th, 2026 issue, 5 Doctor-Approved Ways to Use AI for Health Information by Angela Hupt. Last summer, Lance Johnson woke up in the middle of the night with excruciating pain in his lower right side. He initially blamed it on the pizza and ice cream he had enjoyed the night before, but 5 sleepless hours later, the 17-year-old from Phoenix was still suffering, so he decided to consult the nearest expert, ChatGPT. I described what I'd eaten the night before and where the pain was, and I was like, "Do you think it's just my stomach?" And then it said that it sounded like it was appendicitis based on how long it was lasting and where it was. Johnson says I kept asking it more questions like, could it be anything else? And it said, based on what you describe, you should get it checked out. Johnson followed the bot's advice, and sure enough, the doctors at the emergency room soon said that he did in fact have appendicitis and needed immediate surgery. When he told them he had suspected as much because of ChatGPT's insights, I think they were kind of surprised that it would answer something like that, that it would diagnose me from before they did, Johnson says. I didn't know anything about appendicitis before. I didn't even know it was in the bottom right. Similar scenarios are playing out across the country as AI tools usurp Dr. Google. That usage will likely continue to grow. In January, OpenAI announced a new feature called ChatGPT Health, a hub where people can upload their medical records, including lab results, visit summaries, and clinical histories. While there are potential risks, like privacy concerns or receiving inaccurate, outdated, or generic information, some doctors say AI platforms can be helpful if you know how to use them the right way. We ask providers to share the smartest ways patients can use AI platforms. 1. Plug in lots of details. Dr. Colin Bannis suggests querying large language models, LLMs, like this. I'm a 48-year-old male who's completed X level of education, and I need to understand what this diagnosis is and what potential treatment options might be. The bot will give you good answers in a comprehensible way, says Bannis. chief medical officer of Dr. First, a healthcare technology company. The more details and context you provide the tool, the better equipped it will be to dispense information that's actually pertinent. 2, ask unbiased questions. Instead of asking an LLM like ChatGPT or Claude why chemotherapy is preferred over immunotherapy for a certain type of cancer, for example, ask the tool whether chemotherapy or immunotherapy is preferred.

0: This broadcast service is provided by Valley iRadio. The material being read is the copyright property of the publications being read. Access to this program is solely for persons who cannot read the original printed version due to a visual impairment or other disability. By continuing to listen, you confirm that you have such a condition.
1: Chapter 5. Use it to brainstorm lifestyle changes. Some people use AI tools for meal plan suggestions, exercise plans, or tips on products that might soothe a skin condition. Those uses exemplify the positive potential of AI tools. Information is power, says Laura Sparkman, a longtime registered nurse who's now a clinical strategist at Relias, a healthcare tech and education company. Patients have these tools at their fingertips, and they're going to lead to a shift in conversations.
2: This program is intended for a print-impaired audience and is brought to you by Mind's Eye.
3: Hello, and welcome to the Funny Pages. My name's Greg Conroy. Ready to party? Let's kick it off with our favorite couple, the Pickles. Nelson, Opal's grandson, is sitting on the arm of her easy chair where Opal is seated. Nelson remarks, "My tooth came out, Grandma, but I don't know where it went." Opal, "Oh, my." Nelson continues, "Do you think the tooth fairy will still come?" Opal, "I don't know. She might not." In the final frame, Nelson looks at her and asks, "Where does Grandpa keep his dentures when he goes to sleep?" Pearls Before Swine. Pig and Goat are with a friend of Goat's whose name is Pete. Goat, "Pig, this is my friend Pete. He's a Pi Kappa Gamma, just like I was in college. You want to go to lunch with us?" Pig, "Oh, don't talk to me about food. It's torture. I'm trying to lose weight." Goat, "Well, what would you rather talk about?" Pig, "Anything. Your friend. What fraternity did you say he's in?" Goat replies, "Pizza pie. Pizza pie." Pig, "With pepperoni and olives." Pete looks at Goat and asks, "What's happening here?" Goat, "I never know." Pizza pie. Zits. Jeremy's father is approaching Jeremy, who looks a bit forlorn. The dad asks, "Have you given any more thought to selling the van?" You may recall that Jeremy's vintage van has become an environmental problem, belching smoke and fire into the neighborhood. And Dad's trying to get him to sell the van. Jeremy, "It's not that easy. The van is, it's like a part of me. Could you sell something that shares your DNA?" The dad, "Probably not without your mother's permission." That's so cute. Mutts. Earl the dog and Mooch the cat are looking up toward the sky. Earl, "The first snowflake." Sure enough, here comes a single snowflake tumbling down from the sky and lands in the grass right in front of these two. While Earl and Mooch both look at it, Mooch excitedly asks, "Should I get your scrapbook?" Mother Goose and Grim. Grim is looking up at Mother Goose, who is pointing at him and saying, "Sit, Grimmy, sit." Grim crawls up under the recliner and sits, fully extended, of course. She then says, "Down, Grimmy, down." Grim looks at her and replies, "Make up your mind." I'd say the obedience lessons are going pretty well. Macanudo. William Tell, dressed in 15th century hunter's clothing, is aiming a crossbow at a man wearing a dark overcoat and a bowler hat. The man also has an apple hovering in front of his face. Okay, so what we have here is they're mixing two entirely different cultural events, about 500 years apart, actually. William Tell was a 15th century political figure fighting for Switzerland's independence. He was known as a marksman with the crossbow. The king

0: captured Tell and his son, but offered to free both of them if Tell would shoot an apple off his son's head. Then the man in the overcoat with the hovering apple in front of his face, that's based on a 1964 painting by a surrealist artist René Magritte titled Son of Man, representing how we can allow something unimportant to distract us from reality. At least that's what Wikipedia says. In this case, it's an apple blocking our view. The joke here is that if William Tell shoots at the apple, the arrow would kill the man. In the cartoon, the man remarks, "I'm having second thoughts." Isn't Google amazing? But do we need to know that much in a cartoon? Well, that's Macanudo. Rhymes with orange. The text box reads, the anniversary. So there's one frame. Two wolves, one sitting on the sofa holding up an empty shoebox, while the other is a female wolf who's wearing two bunny slippers. Her husband remarks, "Did you think I'd go cheap on you? Of course they're real." Ew. Hi, Aunt Lois. The faucet in the bathroom is dripping. A large handwritten sign is taped on the wall above the faucet. It reads, "Fix Faucet." Hi is shown reading the sign. In the second frame, Lois enters the room, and Hi remarks, "I didn't know they made Post-its that big." Lois, "Oh yeah, they're good for loud reminders." You know, that reminds me. She used to have a job jar for him. She was always carrying around trying to get him to do chores. I guess this is an updated version. Well, anyway. Dustin. Ed and Helen, Dustin's parents, are watching television. Ed has the remote when he points out, "I know the news is always the same. Journalists compiling all the worst things that happened in the last 24 hours. Ed continues, "But lately, it seems like they're getting better at it." Beetle Bailey. Lieutenant Fuzz walks through the door of his office, suddenly realizing, "Wow, it's cold in here." Sergeant Snorkel, who is seated at his desk, shares the office with the lieutenant, which has always made Fuzz upset. Fuzz continues, "It's winter. Why do you have the air conditioning on?" Meanwhile, a bowl of ice cream and a carton of ice cream are on Sarge's desk. Sarge replies, "I didn't want my ice cream to melt." Dilbert, our favorite engineer, has walked out of a conference room with his shirt torn and shredded, his tie cut off, his pants shredded, and he's cursing, blankety, blank, blank. In the second frame, Alice, the colleague with the pyramid haircut, also walks out of the same room. Alice is also cursing, blankety, blank, blank, and her jacket is torn. In the final frame, a creature who's a human with moth wings protruding from his back and two antennae coming out of his head is in the conference room thinking, "The meeting moth should never go to a meeting on an empty stomach." So, the cartoonist has been running a series about how some people are drawn to meetings and drive everyone crazy. A little silly, but it's the comics. The Other Coast. A wolf is sitting atop a rock outcropping at night, and he's thinking, "It is so cold tonight, I can't even feel my tail." He spies a deer nearby and thinks to himself, "Ooh, a nice juicy deer to pounce on." In the third frame, he just looks down at his paws. In the final frame, he's thinking, "I'm frozen to the rock." The Duplex. Eno Camino is standing in a jury box in a courtroom. He's the foreman who is telling the judge, "Your Honor, we, the jury, have reached a unanimous decision." The judge replies, "And what is that?" Eno, "We think you and Judge Judy would make a cute couple." Drabble. Ralph is sitting by his laptop. In the second frame, he opens the laptop and he's thinking, "Whenever I feel like a loser, I open my emails and look at all the special offers I qualify for." Non sequitur. We're in what appears to be a classroom. On the door is a sign that reads, Political Science, 1101. Our Policies, 101. There's also a bulletin board on the side wall with documents attached to it, and there are several students in seating nearby. They're older people, and there's a man with an organ grinder and a monkey with a cup he's holding. They're up front where the teacher would be. A bag of money is on the floor at his feet. Meanwhile, a nearby blackboard reads, Today's topic, representative government. A man with a goatee, who is the teacher, is sitting at the desk, and he's telling the class, Our guest today is a lobbyist who will give us a first-hand account of the gap between government theory and the real world. Lola. Etta, Lola's best friend, and Lola herself are both seated at a table. A man approaches. He turns around and walks away. Etta points out to Lola, That's Ted Thompson. He was one of my kindergarten students. I remember he was always poking around in places he shouldn't be. Lola, What's he do now? And Etta replies, Proctologist. By the way, that's gastroenterologist now. I think proctologist is a better word. Oh, gosh. Marmaduke. The big dog runs through the gate of the fence with a big smile on his face. In the neighbor's backyard of the neighbor who's standing next to a barbecue pit flipping burgers, another neighbor is holding a beer, and his wife, who is holding a plate of food, sees the big dog trotting into the yard. Other people are already seated at a picnic bench with a checkered tablecloth. The neighbor says to everyone, Maybe if we invited him, he wouldn't come. Ziggy. It's winter time, and our little friend is wearing a hunter's cap with ear flaps over his ears and a thick coat. He's wearing mittens, and he's holding a rake, a leaf rake. He's in the backyard, and there's a bird standing on a frozen bit of water in the bird bath. The angry bird squawks at Ziggy. The people next door have a jacuzzi. Baby blues. Wanda and her husband, Daryl, are having lunch. Wren, the baby, is also there. Wanda says, Apparently, Wren is being sort of a bully at the daycare center. Daryl, what? He continues, That's terrible. Wanda, Well, the word is you have to go through her to get a juice box. Daryl, Well, as long as she doesn't break any tiny kneecaps, we're probably okay. Uh-oh. Argyle sweater. A police detective is standing over a table, and he's pointing at a chicken seated at the other side of the table. Another man on yet the other side of the table from the detective asks the chicken, Why did you cross the road? The second man continues, And what was on the other side? Pickles. Opal is talking with Nelson. Opal, I'm sorry you can't find your tooth. He's been worrying about whether the tooth fairy will visit him because he lost his tooth. Opal, when I was your age, I lost a tooth and then couldn't find it, so I took a white kidney bean and put it under my pillow instead. She continues, And it worked. The tooth fairy thought it was a tooth and left me a quarter. Nelson replies, Isn't that illegal? Pearls before swine. Rat comes to the door to find two men wearing backpacks and also wearing white shirts and black ties. Rat, can I help you? The first man replies, Hello, have you heard the good news? Rat, yes, the Steelers covered the spread. In the final frame, Rat has returned to Pig in the living room and tells him, They wouldn't even high-five me. Sits. Jeremy and his father are talking while sitting in a sofa. His dad is talking with him about selling the van that has become an environmental embarrassment in the neighborhood. Dad, just sell the van and I'll give you my old car for free. It's a no-brainer. He continues, You'll have a reliable car and money for college. Jeremy, Well, I could use a gold-plated Frappuccino maker in my dorm room. His dad screams, Think tuition! Rhymes with orange. The text box reads, The date. A man and a woman, both wearing crowns, are dressed in medieval garb. The king is talking to the queen as they both give each other the side eye to a frog nearby on a lily pad in a pond. The king, I told you if we went to my old neighborhood, there'd be the risk of running into my ex. Mutz, Earl the dog, and Mooch the cat are sitting at a long table, each on either end. In the middle of the table is a gingerbread house. Earl asks, what's that? Mooch replies, Schmilly's gingerbread house. Earl, looks like a fixer-upper. Mother Goose and Grim. Grim has his head in the toilet as Mother Goose arrives and remarks, Grimmy, I'm ashamed of the way you drink out of the toilet. After she leaves, he lifts his head out and looks at us and points out, oh, like it's my fault there's no straw dispenser in the bathroom? Macanudo. We're at the edge of the ocean, where a penguin is doing a handstand on the grass above the rocks. Nearby, a whale is in the ocean, and he has just dived underwater, so all we see above water are his flukes, as if he's doing a handstand like the penguin. Hi and Lois. Hi is at his office, standing next to a woman who in turn is looking at Thirsty. Thirsty is Hi's neighbor and an office mate. Thirsty is fast asleep with his feet on his desk. The woman remarks, Thirsty fell asleep at his desk again. In the final frame, we discover Mr. Fufram, the boss, also in the office observing Thirsty, who is also snoring loudly. Hi remarks, he's definitely not quiet quitting. Blondie. Dagwood is driving his car, and Herb Woodley is in the passenger seat. Herb is Dagwood's best friend. Herb, these gas prices are insane. Dagwood, tell me about it. Herb, at this rate, I'm going to need a car that gets better gas mileage. Dagwood, what? Are you thinking about getting a new car? Herb, well, actually, I was thinking maybe I could borrow yours. Herb is forever borrowing lawn equipment and other items from Dagwood. This is a step up, though. Bizarro. We're in a psychiatrist's office where the psychiatrist himself is sitting in a chair. He's dressed in a suit with a black tie, and he's making notes in a spiral notepad. His patient has jumped up from the psychiatrist's couch and running around in circles in the room. The psychiatrist remarks, First, let's address the compulsive gamboling. I think that's an archaic word these days. Beetle Peely. Privates Zero and Beetle are looking at a map by a road. The mountains are shown on the map. A note on the map reads, You are here. Zero asks, Why does this sign say you are here? Beetle, Well, that's because that's where we are. Zero asks, But how does it know that? Dilbert. You'll recall we're in the midst of a series about the Mothman who is drawn to meetings. The Mothman has wings protruding from his back and antennae coming out of his head. In this particular episode, he's turned looking around a corner of a cubicle. The pointy-haired boss is talking to another colleague. The Mothman, my moth sense has detected a meeting. Then he approaches the boss and asks, Hi guys, what are you talking about? Is this a meeting? I can't resist joining in. The other guy tells the boss, Run for it, and I'll hold him off with this cedar-flavored donut. Other coast. Coco, the black and white dog, is sitting in the driver's seat of a parked car. He's thinking, Here I am staring at the door to the shop that Dad went into. A woman approaches the car and looks in. She remarks, What a cute little doggie. Coco starts barking at her. Bark, bark, bark, bark. In the final frame, Coco is again sitting back behind the wheel, and he's thinking, staring at shop doors is serious business. Duplex. Eno Camino is wearing boxers and a t-shirt while sitting on the edge of a doctor's exam table in a physician's office. The doctor is there with a clipboard. The doctor remarks, I want to run more tests to rule out the possibility that I haven't increased your bill enough. That's not funny. Travel. Ralph has a surprised look on his face and exclaims, Whoa! He's looking at his cell phone with a question mark over his head. Then he turns to Norman, his oldest, and remarks, I hate it when I'm holding my phone in my hand, but I feel it vibrate in my pocket. Norman, phantom phone syndrome. Non sequitur. A man wearing a pinstripe suit is holding up a framed object while seated in a bar near two other women. The man addresses the two attractive women. Would you ladies, or whatever pronoun you prefer, like to see my sensitivity training certificate? The text box reads, Phil's quest for a good opening line continues. Lola, we're at the senior center where we hear from inside, What are you doing, Harry? Harry replies, A crossword puzzle. In the second frame, we're inside where Harry's working on the puzzle. Harry points out, They keep my mind as sharp as a tack. In the third frame, Lola, his good friend, looks over his shoulder at it. In the last frame, she replies, Yeah, filling the white squares and not the black ones, Harry? Ooh, that's going to help a ton. Marmaduke. The big dog is taking a nap in Phil and Debbie's bed. Both look in the door, and Phil remarks, Poor guy. He wore himself out trying to outbark Snyder's leaf blower. Poor baby. Ziggy. Our little friend is talking to the parrot, and there's a phone off the hook on the table next to the parrot's perch. The parrot asks, Can I have a few days off? They want me to do a gig on The View. Baby blues. Wanda, who is holding Ren, the baby, is at the daycare chatting with one of the teachers who is holding a sheaf of papers. She's there because the other mothers have complained that Ren is a bit of a bully. Wanda, we've told Ren to stop hoarding juice boxes. The woman replies, Thank you. Wanda, I think she's just imitating her older brother and sister. The woman begins to dial her cell phone as she asks, So there's organized crime in her home life too? Wanda replies excitedly while waving at the woman and replies, Oh, no, no, no, I mean, well, an acceptable level, I guess. I'll tell you, Hammy and Zoe could actually be organized crime in that house. Pearls before swine. Rat is chatting with Pig. Rat, I hear you got a new car. Pig, yeah, it has lots of cool features, like when you reach up to close the trunk, you just push a button. You don't have to actually pull the trunk down. Goat joins them and replies, How lazy have we become? Rat, pretty lazy. Pig, my goal is no physical movement at all. Goat remarks as he reads the newspaper, Hey, look, obesity is up. Oh, yes. Pickles. Nelson is standing next to his bed after waking. He looks under the pillow and finds a few dollars. He approaches Opal, his grandmother, and says, Well, Grandma, it worked. I put a white bean under my pillow, and the tooth fairy gave me $2. Opal, you don't seem very happy about it. Nelson, Oh, I am, but I'm also kind of disappointed that the tooth fairy is so gullible. Family circus. PJ, the baby, is sitting on the back of his piggy bank. The pink little pig with pink flowers. He's wearing his pajamas. Dolly shouts, PJ's having a piggy bank ride. Rhymes with orange. The text box reads, The Entomologist. In the one frame are two women, one in a sofa and the other in an easy chair in a living room. There's a man carrying a satchel, and while he is hanging his hat, his wife sees a large spider on his shirt back. The wife states to the other woman, I hate it when he brings his work home with him. Mother Goose and Grimm. Mother Goose is at a restaurant where she's looking at the menu. The waiter is standing there with a notepad ready to take her order. She says to the waiter, I'd like the shrimp. The waiter replies, Very well, ma'am. In the next frame, there's a large shrimp standing there where the other waiter was. The shrimp is also holding a notepad. The shrimp replies to Mother Goose, May I take your order? I don't know if I need to translate that. I don't know how to speak shrimp. Macanudo. Many penguins are standing or sitting on rock formations above the water level of the ocean. In the middle is a larger boulder with two penguins. One penguin says to the other, Life on the rocks. Hi, and Lois. Trixie, the baby, is looking out the window on an overcast day. She's thinking, I really get sad when Sunbeam doesn't visit. In the next frame, we're inside the house looking out at her point of view. and she is wearing a frown, the clouds obscuring the sun, as she muses, "Absence makes my heart go yonder." Oh. Blondie. The mailman is standing on the front porch talking to Dagwood. The mailman. With more deliveries being made by delivery robots, I worry I'll become obsolete. Dagwood replies, "Oh, I suppose the upside for me is that my mail may actually be delivered on time." The mailman replies, "And the downside is that until then, your mail may or may not be delivered at all." Whoops. Beetle Bailey. Miss Buxley comes out of the general's office with a frown on her face. She says to Lieutenant Blips, the general's military attaché, "He always has to get the last word in." Lieutenant Blips replies, "I know." In the next and final frame, Miss Buxley is slouching at her desk as if she's worn out. She adds, "The problem is getting him to the last word." Dilbert. Dogbert, the HR expert, is sitting at a computer. The text box reads, "Dogbert, the tech support dog, works on the phone." Dogbert. "First, I need to ask you many questions. Then I will transfer you to someone who will ask the same questions again." In the final frame, he continues, "We do this to remove any hope you might have had that we understand technology." Other Coast. Coco, the black and white dog, is with his owner while the owner is talking to another man. The other man remarks, "Does your dog know any cool tricks?" The owner replies, "He's a good diver." The other man asks, "A dog diving off a dock?" Coco's owner replies, "No, not quite." In the final frame, the owner adds, "More like that dog diving off a couch." In the final frame, the man's wife is carving a roast in small slices when one piece falls off the counter and Coco makes a dive at it from the sofa. The woman says, "Whoops." You're listening to The Funny Pages. My name's Greg Conroy, and this is brought to you by the good folks at Mind's Eye Organization. The Duplex. Eno Camino is in the bathroom looking in the mirror. Fang, the yellow dog, is with him. Eno, "I'm thinking of growing a Fu Manchu mustache." Fang, "I don't think you can pull it off." Eno asks, "The long whiskers part?" Fang replies, "No, the man part." Drabble. Honey Bunch, Ralph's wife, is seated at the table with her husband. "Ralph, you know what I don't understand?" Honey Bunch, "Besides most things?" In the second frame, Ralph continues, "Why do people come down with the flu and come up with an idea? And why do we write down things that go into a write-up?" Honey Bunch is smiling. In the final frame, Ralph asks, what did you mean besides most things?" She looks at her phone and replies, 9 seconds. Non sequitur. The title box reads, "The Unedited Book of Genesis." In the first frame, Noah and his ark, full of animals, is floating through the flood, but they have beached a boat on a shore of a very small island, maybe 10 feet across. A large sign mounted on the island reads, "Last Stop Mountain Resort, No Pets." A woman is standing next to the sign holding an umbrella. She is talking to Noah, who has stuck his head out of a porch on the side of the large boat. The woman remarks to Noah, "I don't care who sent you or why, Zoo Boy. Policy is policy, so move on." Zoo Boy. Lola. Etta, the best friend to Lola, our favorite senior citizen, and Lola herself are sitting on a park bench reading. Etta exclaims, "Good Lord, what is Cecil up to now?" Cecil is Lola's eccentric friend. Lola, making one of his YouTube videos, Cecil is holding a selfie stick with a cell phone mounted on the top. He's trying to take a photo of himself with a squirrel standing on a street tree branch behind him. Lola, "This one is on how to read squirrel lips." Etta goes back to reading her tablet. "Of course." Marmaduke. At a construction site, two men are lowering pipes into a long trench that they've dug. They're each wearing hard hats and gloves. At the opening to their construction site, Marmaduke is sporting a hard hat. He trots in past the gate. The men look up at the dog. One of them says, "Oh, it looks like we're going to have help today." Ziggy. Our favorite little buddy, Ziggy, is standing in his bathroom next to the plumber that he called. They're both looking at the toilet. The plumber tells Ziggy, "This toilet is in violation of Water Conservation Statute 317.251. I'm afraid I'll have to confiscate it." The Argyle Sweater. Abraham Lincoln is wearing his stovepipe hat, but instead of a suit, he is wearing a dress. He holds it out to admire his reflection in a mirror. Abe's wife comes into the room. "Abe, is that my gown?" Abe is startled. The text box reads, "The less spoken of Gettysburg, dress." Oh, jeez. Baby Blues. Wanda and Daryl are sitting on the couch eating a bowl of popcorn. Daryl looks down at his tablet and tells his wife, "Looks like I'll be getting a decent year-end bonus this year." Wanda smiles. "That's great. We should do something sensible with it, like paying down the mortgage." She looks down at her phone. Daryl, "Well, we could." He types in something on his tablet, and there is a loud whoosh sound. Daryl, "Or..." His wife hears a ding on her phone and looks at the screen. "Why did I just get a link to new jet skis?" Pearls Before Swine. Goat enters the living room holding a cup of tea. He sees Pig and asks, "Where are you going with that sponge?" Pig, "I spilled carbonara sauce in the kitchen. Then I accidentally walked through it and stepped on the rug." Goat, "So what are you going to do?" Pig walks toward the rug and kneels down to start cleaning up his mess. "I'm trying to reduce my carbonara footprint." In the final frame, Rat is standing on top of Steve Pastis' desk. He is the cartoonist who created this strip. Rat looks the cartoonist right in the eye and exclaims, "You ruin all of our environments." Rat hates it when Steve does a pun like that. Rhymes with Orange. The text box reads, "The results. A man is wearing a hospital gown and sitting on the examination table at his doctor's office. The doctor is in the room with him. The man holds up a sign on his lap that reads, 'How would you rate my kidneys?' A series of 5 stars for the doctor to choose from are printed underneath. Already on the table next to him are a couple of other signs. The top one reads, 'How would you rate my heart?' With more stars, the man says to the doctor, 'Your opinion matters,' the doctor replies. 'So you're in marketing?'" Macanudo. A penguin has just jumped off of a tall cliff, diving into the ocean. He has his wings flying out to the side. He is very happy. The text box reads, "Always be yourself unless you can be a penguin. Then always be a penguin." By Anonymous. A second line below it says, "Squeak" by Penguin. High and Lois. High is in the backyard with his son, Ditto. They are looking up at a large old tree that is holding the kids' treehouse. High remarks, "This old tree is looking sad. It may have to come down." Shocked, Ditto claps his hands together and pleads to his father, "Not my treehouse." In the next frame, High is in the kitchen getting a glass of water. Lois, his wife, walks in carrying out a basket of laundry. Lois asks, "Where's Ditto?" He replies, "Hugging his tree." Blondie. Dagwood is walking by some stores downtown and passes one with a sign that reads, "Bob's Big and Tall." The owner is standing outside the door on the sidewalk. Dagwood comes up to him and asks, "I need a present for my boss. Do you know any stores geared for short men?" The owner replies, "Oh, sure. Try Sid's Short and Stocky." He points down the street. "It's down there, past Fred's Fat and Hungry." In the final frame, Dagwood is standing between the two stores eating a hot dog that he got from Fred's. He says to us, "And sandwiched between them is Dagwood, fed and happy." Bizarro. A producer is sitting in his office in Hollywood, surrounded by various film awards that he's won. He's having a meeting with 2 other movie people, and everyone is staring at their tablets or phones. The producer says, "Fans are complaining about a superhero movie the studio hasn't even thought about making." The text box reads, "Frontlash." Beetle Bailey. Beetle is standing next to Sarge, who exclaims, "Oh, Beetle, what's wrong?" In a wider frame, Sarge and Beetle are casting long shadows onto the wall behind them. The shadow of Beetle is kicking Sarge in the butt. Sarge says, "There, I felt it again." Beetle smiles. Dilbert. Dogbert, the HR expert, is using his phone while sitting in his cubicle in front of a computer. The text box reads, "Dogbert's tech support." Dogbert says into the phone, "I'll need your serial number, which is conveniently located inside the unit." In the next frame, the man he is talking to is looking at a small shoebox-sized device. The man tells Dogbert, "The sticker says my warranty will be voided if I open the case." Dogbert replies, "Well, call me if anything changes." The other coast. Coco is sitting in the front seat of his owner's car with his head sticking out the window. The owner is driving down the street. Coco thinks to himself, "It's amazing what one can smell as we drive through a neighborhood. I smell newly painted fence, I smell mown grass, and I smell burning leaves." He tips his head up to the side and continues, "Ooh, and I smell barbecue pork sausages." He then turns to his owner in the car and pleads to himself, "Could you turn around and go past there again?" The duplex. Eno Camino is sitting in his t-shirt and underwear at the kitchen table while enjoying a piece of pie. Suddenly, the phone rings. Eno answers the phone, and the voice says, "You hardly ever come over to visit. I'm not going to live forever, you know." And when I'm gone, Eno interrupts and says, "Mom, just once I'd like to have a guilt-free dessert." Drabble. Norman, Ralph's oldest, is training his dog. He's kneeling on the ground, holding a dog biscuit in one hand high over his head. He looks down at Wally, the wiener dog, who is eyeing the treat, and says, "Speak." Wally obediently answers, "Rarf." Norman, "Roll over." Wally flings himself on his back and rolls over. Norman sticks out his hand and exclaims, "Shake." Instead of offering his paw, Wally starts to shake all over. Norman thinks to himself, "Dachshunds are good at that one." Non sequitur. Two businessmen in pinstripe suits are carrying briefcases standing next to an alley between two buildings. In the alley is a dumpster with a brown bear hiding in it. Another bear is hiding behind the dumpster. Scattered on the ground near the dumpster are two pairs of eyeglasses. The bears have made a trail of paper that they have taped to the floor leading to the middle of the sidewalk by the two businessmen. One of the businessmen is looking down at the trail of papers, intrigued. The other turns to him and says, "Don't bother, they're just Twitter stock." Around the corner, the bears think to themselves, "Dang." The text box reads, "The other bear market." That just tickles me. He's got a whole series of those. Bears trying to trap humans. Lola. Our favorite senior citizen, Lola, is pushing a cart in the grocery store. She turns down the aisle labeled pet food. She takes an enormous bag of pet food from off the shelves and puts it in her cart with a loud whoomp. In the next frame, she is standing outside the home of Wile E. Coyote, the cartoon character. She has just dropped off the enormous bag of pet food labeled Coyote Chow. The coyote is standing on the front porch watching her walk away. Lola yells over her shoulder, "There, now leave that scrawny bird alone." Marmaduke. The big dog is digging an enormous hole right next to his owner's vegetable garden. Marmaduke is kicking a lot of dirt behind him, making a pile. Phil leans in and yells, "Stop digging." In the next frame, Phil points at a large pile of fertilizer on the other side of the vegetable garden and commands his dog, "Dig." Ziggy. The little guy has come down to the kitchen for a midnight snack. The kitchen light is off and Ziggy is lit by the amber glow of the light bulb inside the refrigerator as he holds the door open. Sitting on the top shelf inside the refrigerator is a mouse. He's pointing at some of the food behind him and says to Ziggy, "How come you never supersize anything?" Garfield. Our favorite feline is standing at the back fence talking to his girlfriend, Arlene. Arlene says, "I'm throwing a party. You want to come?" Garfield, "Can I sleep through it?" Arlene smiles, "Of course." Garfield smiles, "I'll be there." The Argyle sweater. The text box reads, Alvin and the Chipmunks, after puberty. The three chipmunks wearing long sweaters are in line at the unemployment office. The woman behind the counter yells out, Next! Pearls before swine. Pig and Goat are sitting at the counter having some coffee. Pig, I broke up with Pigita. We finally hit upon an issue in our relationship that we just couldn't get past. Surprised, Goat answers, Oh my God, what was it? Pig turns to Goat. She likes pineapple on her pizza. Aghast, Goat puts his hands on either side of his face and screams, Hawaiian style? The worst! Big! Pig, we've agreed to never speak of it again. My wife loves pineapple on pizza. I do not. But we've survived. The family circus. Billy is standing in the bathroom where his mother has just drawn him a bath. He is naked and covered in dirt. His mother is holding a washcloth and a bar of soap. Billy asks her, Couldn't you just dust me off? Macanudo. The big blue monster is wearing a tiny red and white striped party hat and leaning up against a tree. Her name is Olga. She has blue fur, very sharp teeth, and she is the imaginary friend of the little boy in this comic strip. The little boy is currently playing a game of hide and seek. The big blue monster, whose name is Olga, because it's the only word she can actually say, as I said, the little boy is playing a game of hide and seek. Olga turns and looks around, trying to find the boy. He jumps up into the air. Being a monster, she is able to jump extremely high, and calls out to the boy who is hiding in the branches of a tree. Olga! And we assume that means I found you. Frustrated, the boy in the tree says to the monster, I hate playing hide-and-seek with you. Hi, and Lois. Chip the teenager comes into the living room wearing a jacket and carrying his backpack. He says to Lois, I'm really attracted to older women. Lois turns, surprised. She said, You are? Chip goes outside, where a pretty girl drives up in a red car to pick him up. She honks the horn. Chip waves at his mother as he walks toward the car, saying, Julie just got her driver's license. Dustin. Our favorite slacker is carrying a drink. He walks up to a beautiful woman sitting at a table enjoying a cocktail. The woman looks up from her phone and glares at Dustin. Dustin says to the woman, When you look at me like that, it makes me want to walk away without introducing myself. The woman does not answer, but continues to glare at Dustin. Finally, in the next frame, the woman replies, I can only keep this look on my face for so long. Oh, poor guy. Rhymes with orange. The text box reads midnight. Two robbers have broken the window and the door of a jewelry store. They're wearing black shirts and have black masks tied around their eyes. They used a hammer to break the window, which is lying on the floor by the broken glass. One of the robbers is kneeling in front of a jewelry counter that he has broken into and is collecting the diamond rings and other jewelry. The other robber stands next to him holding a big bag to carry their loot. He remarks to the one on the floor, I'd feel better about this if we could be sure the diamonds were conflict-free. The other robber replies, Now you tell me. Mother Goose and Grimm. Mother Goose is standing in front of her mirror hanging on the wall. She says to the mirror, Mirror, what can I do to become more appealing? The mirror answers her, Have you tried orange sauce with apricot jam? Bizarro. A man is standing in front of a microphone at an open mic night. There's a stool with a bottle of water on it next to him. The man is wearing jeans and a jacket. He looks down at his phone and says into the microphone, My brother's stuck in traffic, but he texted me some jokes. The title reads, Stand-in Comedy. Beetle Bailey. General Halftrack is standing in his living room holding a cup of coffee with the newspaper under his arm. His wife Martha looks around in the living room, which is filled with clutter, and says in dismay, We need a bigger house. The general turns to her and remarks, "We don't need a bigger house. Just get rid of some of the clutter." His wife walks up to the general, puts her finger on her chin, and looks the general up and down. The general asks, "Why are you looking at me like that?" Dilbert. Our favorite engineer is sitting on his couch eating a bag of chips. Dogbert, the HR expert, is standing on the armrest of the couch next to him. Dogbert says to Dilbert, "Do you think I have too much false humility? Try going a week without using any false humility so I can see the difference." In the final frame, Dilbert is in bed under the covers. Dogbert is standing on top of the covers wearing a gold crown and carrying a gold scepter in his paw. Dogbert jumps up and down and commands, "Wake up, you piece of fetid carp, and experience the joy of knowing Dogbert." Dilbert turns on his side and thinks to himself, "This could be a long week." The other coast. The woman who owns the dog Sakura walks into the living room and is confused when she sees a trail along the floor and up into the couch of bits of pink and white fabric and stuffing. The trail leads around the corner into the other room. She follows the trail until she finds its end and her dog. The dog is surrounded by arms and legs of what was once a teddy bear toy. He's holding its decapitated head in its paws. The woman is disappointed and scolds her dog, saying, "Really? That toy was supposed to be completely indestructible." Sakura looks up and smiles, saying, "I like a challenge." The duplex. Fang, the yellow dog, is standing next to the toilet, noisily drinking the water out of the bowl. Lap, lap, lap. He stops drinking and flushes the toilet. He then sticks his head into the toilet bowl and starts drinking more. He thinks to himself, "I understand that in some foreign countries, it's considered impolite to flush between drinks." Drabble. Wally the wiener dog is sitting on his dog bed in the living room. He looks off toward the front door and thinks to himself, "How can I be sure there are no badgers outside?" He frowns and thinks, "They're probably waiting for me to fall asleep so they can wreak havoc." He turns toward the front door and loudly barks, "Bark!" In the final frame, Norman, Ralph's oldest, and Patrick, his youngest, walk up to Wally's bed where Wally is restlessly sleeping. The dog is whimpering, "Woof, woof, woof, woof." Patrick, "I wonder why Wally barks in his sleep." Deflocked. Rupert, the short dog, and Tucker, the boy who lives with them, both walk into the living room where they find Mammoth, the sheep. Rupert is holding a plate with a gingerbread house on it. Proudly, Rupert holds it up and says to Mammoth, "Mammoth, look what we made. It's a gingerbread house." Mammoth proceeds to devour the entire gingerbread house in one large gulp. There are now crumbs left on the plate, the floor, and Mammoth's mouth. Rupert and Tucker are sad. Mammoth says to the boys, "Better call Gingerbread FEMA." Non sequitur. There's an office filled with cubicles. Various people are at their computers in each cubicle. There's two women and one that looks like a secretary. The other is in a different type of desk. And one guy is sipping coffee. Another guy is looking at graphs. And then in the middle is kind of a work table with a stack of papers and a bare light bulb overhead. And there's files in Highlander boxes. And there's a stool and a pad of paper and pen plus a cup of coffee. And on the left side on the wall of the cubicle is a payphone. A man in a suit is standing there with his briefcase, and he's looking at everything in this little cubicle. And the text box reads, "Bob begins to regret his agreement to work solely on commission." Lola. Max, Lola's dog, is listening to Lola, who's off screen. Max is her dog, and she is saying, "Oh, Max, isn't this scenery spectacular?" And the next frame, we realize she's using a virtual reality goggles. She has Max on a leash, and he's asleep on the floor. He's thinking, "This virtual dog walk does nothing for me." Then Lola says, "Oh, look, squirrel." Okay. Marmaduke. Phil, the big dog's owner, is sitting in his chair, eating popcorn, watching television, and from off screen, there's a giant dog paw reaching for the remote. Phil says, "Don't even think about it." Ziggy. A little friend is on a park bench throwing popcorn to some birds. He's got a bag of popcorn in his lap and he's wearing a flat hat with a sad look on his face. One bird is saying, "You come here every day and feed us popcorn. You need to get a life, pal." Aw, even the birds are bugging him. Pearls before swine. Rat is talking to Pig. "I heard you broke up with your girlfriend, Paquita, because she likes pineapple on her pizza. And I don't blame you. When it comes to pizza topping, it's anchovies or nothing." Pig just sort of stares at him, and then the final frame, Pig is with Goat. He says to Goat, "And that was the end of our friendship." Dilbert, one of the colleagues is talking to the employees who are sitting at the conference table. Dilbert, he says he'd like to spend the first hour defining what information technology means, and in the second frame, Asek, the intern, raises his hand excitedly. He's sitting between Dilbert and Wally. Asek, "Ooh, can I help pass out the materials?" In the final frame, he looks at him. "You know, it's not a good idea to mix enthusiasm with stupidity." You've been listening to The Funny Pages. My name's Greg Conroy. This has been brought to you by the good folks at Mind's Eye Organization, helping the low vision and blind communities in the St. Louis region since 1973. Have a great week. Take care.
1: Everyone, this is Joe back again with Valley Eye Radio. Today I'll be bringing you an article entitled "Much Ado About Buzzing" by Rich J. Wirth for Home Magazine. The bane of many a homeowner, a honey-do list, takes on an entirely new meaning when your passion is backyard beekeeping. Suburban beekeepers, or homestead apiarists as they are officially known, are responsible for constructing and cleaning hives, checking for mite infestations, raising and replacing queens, and harvesting raw honey, among other tasks. Truth be told, raising honeybees is a fascinating, fun, and rewarding activity that requires a modest investment of time and money to be successful. A self-taught beekeeper, Luke Siller's nagging fascination with bees was fueled, in part, by social media tutorials. "I always thought of beekeeping as something that not everyone could do. It was very intimidating," he says. Among the million or so beekeepers scattered around the world, the largest share are amateurs who do what they do as a hobby. In fact, amateur beekeepers are doing most of the work in keeping bee numbers stable. But these critical pollinators are in crisis, with scientists blaming diseases, pesticides, and loss of food. Winter hit U.S. honeybees hard with the highest loss rate yet, an annual survey of beekeepers showed. The nationwide survey by the Bee Informed Partnership found 37.7% of honeybee colonies died this past winter, nearly 9 percentage points higher than the average winter loss. Some bees usually die over winter, but until the past couple decades, when a combination of problems struck colonies, losses rarely exceeded 10%. Year to year, bee colony losses, which include calculations for summer, were 40.7%. Higher than normal, but not a record high, the survey found. A Northampton native, Sillers maintains bee yards in the city and in Williamsburg, although the latter was almost completely destroyed by a foraging bear a few weeks ago. "Nothing is ever certain with beekeeping," he says. "Everything is a gamble." Despite the hardships that come with beekeeping, Sillers lost his first ever hive as a result of overzealous insulating that winter. "There are always sweet moments. No pun intended. We came away with a lot of honey that first season," he recalls. Honeybees have three social castes, each with a specific role or a set of roles that divide all of the labor inside a colony. Each hive will have one queen who is the only reproductive individual in the colony. She leaves the hive under two circumstances: as a virgin queen to mate, and as an older queen with a swarm of bees to start a new hive. Worker bees are sterile females who do all of the foraging, the feeding of the young, honey production and storage, wax production, cleaning, and guarding the hive against intruders. Each worker bee will carry out different functions in the hive throughout her lifetime, which can last about 4 to 6 weeks. The only male bees in the colony are drones, whose sole purpose is to mate with virgin queens from other colonies. The most popular way to start a new hive is to order packaged bees. Sent via the old U.S. mail, a 3-pound package containing roughly 10,000 bees and a single queen shipped in a small wooden box. Order one package for every hive you plan to start. purchasing a nucleus, or as it's known in the biz, a nuke colony, from a local beekeeper is another option. A nuke contains 4 to 5 frames of brood, which include eggs, larvae, and pupae, and bees, plus an actively laying queen. You simply transfer the frames from the nuke box into your own hive. Sillars gets his Georgia bred bees from Warm Colors Apiary, a honey farm in South Deerfield, but his ultimate goal is for the hives to be self-sustainable. "We're trying to grow from within so we don't have to buy bees anymore," he says. The American Golden Italian Honeybee is probably your wisest investment for a homestead apiary. They're great honey producers with gentle dispositions, have a strong resistance to disease and natural enemies, and are able to withstand wintering over in colder climates. They also seem less inclined to swarm than other strains. "The behavior of bees is largely influenced by genetics," Sillers says. "Each hive has its own temperament, and you can expect it by its breed." Since 2015, he has been working to develop a strain of survivor bees that thrive in the polarizing New England climate of hot summers and cold winters. "Bees are technically livestock, but they're still wild animals," Sillers says. "You're tricking them into being the way you want them to be." He currently keeps a hybridized genetic stock of Russian and Carniolan honeybees. Russian bees are very winter hardy and Varroa mite resistant, but tend to be slightly more aggressive and prone to swarming early in the year. Carniolans, which hail from eastern Croatia and southeastern Europe, are far more docile and are less likely to swarm while being slightly less winter hardy. Both of these honeybee strains are extremely industrious, and crossing the two has led us to our current hybrid, which enjoys the best of both breeds, he says. "One of the first things you'll need as a novice beekeeper is protective gear. A simple hat and veil combo to keep errant bees from becoming entangled in your hair is what many beekeepers use, especially when it is hot and they won't be doing much dirty work. Sillers wears goatskin gloves to conduct routine maintenance. If I'm going deep into a hive, I will suit up," he says. The modern bees that beekeepers keep do sting, but very rarely, and only when you've made a wrong move. Introducing smoke from a bee smoker works to calm bees in two ways. It hinders their sense of smell and triggers their survival response. A honeybee's natural instinct when confronted with smoke is to react as if there is a forest fire and their natural home is about to be consumed. Escape is the first defense, and worker bees will duck into the hive and eat as much honey as they can to take with them when they abandon the hive and seek out a new nest. Thus, they are busy when you are working, and they pretty much leave you alone. It does keep them out of your face, Sillers says. Some people use more smoke than others. I'm liberal with it. It takes the collective work of thousands of honeybees functioning as a whole to make honey. In fact, a single healthy hive can yield 50 to 100 pounds of honey per year. Sillers currently maintains 4 vertically modular Langstroth, named for inventor Lorenzo L. Langstroth, hives, and an experimental top bar hive in his Northampton bee yard. In a Langstroth beehive, the bees build honeycomb into frames that can be moved with ease. In the single-story frameless top bar hive, the comb hangs from removable bars. Bees will have honey stores building within a week or two following the first fresh forage of the year. However, if you take too much honey from a colony too quickly, they could suffer starvation or be unable to adequately feed their brood. Marketed as Luke's Bees, with a logo hand-drawn by his girlfriend, Sillers' honey is extracted using a centrifuge, strained and bottled in a residential kitchen that has been certified by the local health department. "We like to refer to our honey as organic, since our bee population is not vaccinated nor treated with antibiotics, and there aren't any additives placed in the honey during processing," he says. "We do strain it, but it's not filtered." Sillers said that small-scale beekeeping is especially popular among people who want food from local sources. "People really take pride in keeping their money local, shopping local, and eating locally sourced foods," he says. Another bonus is to purchasing locally sourced honey is the attribute of allergen exposure therapy. If you suffer from environmental allergies brought on by local plants and foliage, honey that is produced by bees within a 50-mile radius of your location will contain pollen grains

0: 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The material being read is the copyright property of the publications being read. Access to this program is solely for persons who cannot read the original printed version due to a visual impairment or other disability. By continuing to listen, you confirm that you have such a condition.
1: Back, everyone. This is Liam Gusios from Valley iRadio, and today we've got a special sort of program feature for you here. I'm really excited today to be interviewing Karen Foster Cannon, the executive director of All Out Adventures. So, a little quick brief history sort of why we're doing this. As some of you may have heard, we like to broadcast a lot of community events, things that are going on that may be of interest to our listeners, some of which have been events from the Mass Commission of the Blind's Community Events Board, of which there have been a number of outdoor adaptive recreation programs run by All Out Adventures. I'm familiar with you guys because I used to work right next door to you guys, but I figured this would be a cool interview to do for anyone who's not already familiar with what All Out Adventures is, or maybe you've heard some of those programs, and or maybe you've gone to one even, and you've said, oh, this is interesting, and I'd like to learn more. So that's sort of what we're here to do today.
2: Yeah, thanks for having me on. I appreciate the invitation and the opportunity to help answer questions and make sure people know that outdoor recreation can be really accessible to them.
1: Yeah, absolutely. For someone who isn't familiar with what All Out Adventures is, would you mind giving a brief description, maybe a little bit of history, general mission of what All Out Adventures does?
2: Sure. All Out Adventures, we're a nonprofit organization. We're based in Northampton, Mass. We run outdoor recreation programs for people with disabilities, for older adults, and for veterans. We were founded in 2001, so we're actually celebrating our 25th birthday this year of making the outdoors accessible to people of all ages and all abilities. And so we go out year-round. In a typical year, we run about 230 programs and serve over 4,000 program participants. We go out kayaking, stand-up paddleboarding, canoeing, we go ice skating, hiking, snowshoeing, and we play pickleball. So all the things, and it's a great way for people to come out with their family members, caregivers, friends, or on their own and make new friends and get to experience the great outdoors.
1: A lot of programs. Yeah, 230. Didn't realize it was that many. I know I always see you guys, especially during the summer, probably averages about, what, 4.5 a week, give or take?
2: You know, in the winter, you know, maybe 4 a week or so. In the summer, it can be 6 to 7 a week.
1: Yeah, you mind running me down the list again of all the programs you guys offer?
2: Absolutely. So yes, kayaking, canoeing, stand-up paddleboarding, cycling, hiking, snowshoeing, cross-country skiing, and kick sledding, which is like a way to move through the snow with a wooden, like a glider that has a seat on it, and pickleball.
1: And how do you guys come up with sort of the list of programs? Is that all based on, you know, experience that like the staff has, or do you, is that from community feedback? Say pickleball, for example, that's a newer sort of on the scene over the past couple of years. Was that something where you had a lot of volunteers say like, oh, I've been loving kayaking, but I'd also love to do pickleball? Or were you guys just as a team like really excited about pickleball, or maybe like a combination of both?
2: Yeah, it's a good combination. So as I mentioned, All Out Adventures was founded in 2001, and the core has been the cycling, kayaking, canoeing, hiking. Those have been really the core activities. But the thing about any program or any service is keeping your finger on the pulse of what the trends are and what people are really interested in. So it was several years ago we added stand-up paddleboarding as that really took off. And then we added pickleball. This is our third year of running adaptive pickleball programs. And that was initially a spark request from some program participants. And then as a team, we were able to figure out how to get that off the ground. So, it, you know, it always takes a little time, but that was definitely a combination of participant feedback and staff experience and skill and motivation to make it happen.
1: Now, do you personally have a favorite program? I know that that can be tough. It's almost like picking a favorite kid, but is there one that you're particularly drawn to?
2: That is a great question. We actually went ice skating in North Adams yesterday, and this was a conversation in the van on the way to the program. It was like, what's your favorite program? And I have to be honest, like getting ready to go to a program or coming back from a program, whatever program I'm running that day, I'm like, it's going to be great. That was the best program. I love it. It's my favorite program. I had such a good time. So generally, it's the program I'm running, the one that's in front of me. But if I had to really pick and step back and think about it, I think our paddling programs are the ones where I find the most like sort of peace and meaning and being in the outdoors. And I see with that a lot of people work through sort of some nerves and

0: fear and that inner voice saying, I can't do this, I can't do this, and then they can. And so, I mean, I see that at all of our programs, but there's something unique to people getting out on the water.
1: Well, thank you for sharing that. I want to dive into, and you mentioned this earlier, but there are a couple different sort of categories or columns of general programs that you all offer. There's not only the various activities, but it seems like they also, correct me if I'm wrong, fall into different categories. Could you describe a little bit what sort of each of those columns are targeted to?
0: Yeah, absolutely. And a lot of that really comes down to funders. So, you know, very much we try to make our programs open and accessible to as many people as we can. And then, of course, different funders have different interests. So the Universal Access Program is the one that people tend to be most familiar with about us, and that is the Massachusetts Department of Conservation and Recreation's Universal Access Program. So that's the division of the state park system that is committed to accessible infrastructure and accessible programming. And so with the Universal Access Program, we run the majority of our programs, and they're open to people of all ages with disabilities and their family and friends. And they're funded by and run in partnership with the state parks. Mm-hmm. We also have MassAbility Statewide Head Injury Program. Those programs are open to people who are survivors of brain injury and their loved ones. We do kind of one program a month that is a sort of open house, come try it, come learn how to do recreation with a brain injury. And then we help people just sort of register for our other programs and join in our universal access programs and other programs they're eligible for. We do have programming specifically for veterans. That's funded by the Federal Veterans Administration. Unfortunately, in the last year, that's been reduced by about half, but we're really committed to keeping it going and have done a lot of fundraising to do our best to keep those programs going. So we have a few winter programs and some hiking programs. And then in the spring and fall, we offer cycling. And in the summer, we have kayaking programs. And those are really special opportunities for veterans to get together with other veterans and explore the outdoors and different eras, different generations. So those are really meaningful. And then we have programs specifically for older adults, 60 plus. In the winter, we run a very popular senior snowshoeing series, and this winter has been spectacular. And then seniors often integrate into our other programs on space available basis.
1: I assume also there's going to be sort of a Venn diagram between many of these programs. Is this, out of curiosity, like the senior and the veterans programs, it doesn't sound like those are necessarily based on disability in the same way that the head injury or the universal access programs are?
0: Yeah, that's an important detail and a question we get a lot. So yeah, there are senior snowshoeing programs will go out 1 to 2 miles, and we don't necessarily have a lot of the accommodations, but we modify in a way and that people with low vision or blindness would absolutely be able to participate because we're still on a lot of adventures and we still provide a lot of those accommodations, but we'll use more traditional hiking trails and go slightly further. We have some folks that you know, can't go the whole 2 hours of our time. They might come an hour and then we turn around. So we provide that level of accommodation. So there's absolutely a Venn diagram of participation. If you are an older adult who is also a stroke survivor and a veteran, right, we could see you 6 days a week, and that would be fabulous. So like there's this whole kind of way that people participate to as much as they can.
1: You're based in Northampton, Massachusetts. I'd say in regard to the programs, is there any sort of geographical requirement? Like if they're in New York City and they hear this and they say, oh, you know, I've always wanted to get out to Northampton, Western Massachusetts. This sounds great. Is there a eligibility criteria that is location based or is sort of open to, you know, whoever's willing to make the journey?
0: That is a really good question. And I'm actually going to answer another piece of that question you didn't ask. So there is no geographical requirement. Okay. So people from anywhere can come and we encourage them to. And in fact, people have vacationed in Northampton just to take advantage of our programs. Although we do run our program statewide, so people can go anywhere in Massachusetts. And the other piece of that with eligibility is any disability-specific eligibility is self-declared. We don't require medical documentation. So something people often want to know. So come from wherever you are, as however you are. Tell us what we need to know to make your experience comfortable, and you are welcome here.
1: I like that.
0: Yeah.
1: Next question I want to dive into is, I've seen this written on the website, describing programs as being fully accessible. Yeah, what does that mean for a program to be fully accessible for someone?
0: We sort of describe as what we're doing as doable, not always 100% ADA code accessible, right? Because we're in the great outdoors. So there's hiking trails and there might be a little bit of a cross slope or the boat launch might have a steeper grade to get to the launching area. But that being said, what we're experts at is working with our environment. So when we offer our kayaking programs, if somebody needs to transfer from a wheelchair, we can do that on flat ground, and we actually place the whole kayak on balloon wheels that can roll over anything. And so from the flat ground, then we can wheel the kayak down into the water, take the wheels off, and off you go. We have rugged wheelchairs that are designed for hiking trails. We have the kick sleds I'd mentioned, which are good for balance. We have a walker that has ski blades on it, so good balance in snow. We have all of these tips and tricks to make things accessible, even if it's not ADA code accessible.
1: Yeah, I mean, that's the challenge, is because, again, you build a building, you can design it to code, but a lake's not up to code. It's right. Just a lake.
0: The lake built itself exactly. And it did not do a perfect ramp.
1: And yeah, I suppose that's sort of like the key challenge, the key tenet for you guys is just trying to bridge that gap, because, you know, I like to do a lot of stuff outdoors too, and there's a lot of times where, like, I'll go to, you know, a trailhead, you look around and you're like, yeah, there's a lot of people who otherwise wouldn't be able to come outdoors to recreate here and enjoy the space, which is a shame, because it's one of the things I love about living in New England the most, is that you're never really more than 15 minutes, you know, away from a lake, a stream, a trail, or if you want to go get some fresh air and enjoy the great outdoors, you can. But again, there's a lot of stuff that just I look at, and the way they're designed, like even just the way they cut the trails, the way they design the parking lots or the facilities, there's a bunch of like just porta potties. None of them are accessible. But what are you looking for, like, when you are like scouting, say, like a new location?
0: You sort of named the factors. That was great. Like the one thing that I think people are a little shyer to discuss is restroom access. And that's like our top thing. We make sure that there is either an accessible indoor restroom, or we place accessible porta potty so that people have restroom access right at the program location. We definitely look for a parking lot that has spaces that we can make accessible spaces. Our programs are typically drawing a higher percentage of people who need them than the parking lot might have. So we'll cone off or sign off additional accessible parking spaces. It's one of the great frustrations, I imagine, with your listenership, as well as for us in planning these programs, is trying to get locations that are accessible to public transportation. And one of our great limiters is that our biggest funder is the state park system. So we run the majority of our programs in the state parks. And there are some that are wonderfully available, like the cycling we run in Hadley on the Norwalk Rail Trail.
1: Oh, yeah.
0: The bus goes right there. We run some hiking and snowshoeing programs at Mount Tom, similarly, because it's accessible to public transportation. So that's something we always have our eye out. But the non-negotiables are the restroom, means for us to provide shade. We bring water if it's not there. And then whatever the activity is, that there's a reasonable path to it. So if we're running a cycling program, that there's a reasonable way to access the rail trail from the parking or drop-off area, or, you know, a kayaking program, that we're not talking some like wonky torqued dock, but that there's like either beach access or a reasonable dock we can use. So we're kind of always looking at that and thinking about how people who are walking but maybe have limited mobility, wheelchair users, people with visual needs, how they're going to access whatever activity it is we're offering. Mm-hmm. And then we also, I guess the last thing that we look at is dignity. So there are places that are accessible that are not pretty or don't necessarily feel good to be in. And so whenever we can, we look for really uplifting, beautiful places that people would want to come on their own.
2: I like that a lot.
0: Yeah, and you know, just a quick shout out for our learning with this, right, is I don't identify as having a disability, but it's the relationships we've built with our program participants over the years where people share what they need and their challenges with us so we can accommodate them. And I remember once we ran like a new cycling program. It was a really fun community event we were making more accessible, and it started at 10, and one of our participants who came shared with me that she had to get up at 4 o'clock that morning in order to manage her morning routine. And because she didn't know what the restroom access would be, right? But like to manage her entire morning routine to get there on time for this bike ride. And I was like, wow. So just when people share that with us, it gives us a chance to make adjustments and accommodate and know, you know, we could have pushed that back to 11 or, you know, like just some of those, just there's things that we can do that if we know we can do better.
1: Yeah, man. And that's great, because that tees a question I want to ask about how people can take advantage of these programs. Obviously, like, they can go to your website, they can sign up for that. But sort of if we think about equipping people to have the best time possible on these, what are the steps they should take? What does that look like?
0: I think the first one is believe you can do it. If navigating the internet is doable for you, I do recommend our website. It's alloutadventures.org. We overhauled it 2 years ago to make it much more accessible. So if there's anything that's not accessible to your screen reader or that's difficult to navigate, tell us so we can update it. But our program calendar is on there, as well as descriptions of our programs. And so if you're wondering, like, wow, I really want to try kayaking again, and it's not kayaking season, we also have our historic calendar. So you can go back mm-hmm. a year or forward on our calendar. People can sign up right on the calendar, but we recommend that if it's your first time, give us a call. That way we can make sure that we can address your questions and accommodate whatever needs you have. Our operations coordinator, Kayleen, she's the one who manages our program registrations. She's really friendly, really knowledgeable, and she loves walking people through. So if you have questions about, you know, what it will be like when you get there, or your life jacket or your bike helmet or all of those accommodations, we're happy to answer them. And then I think the other thing is, it is really important to sign up for programs ahead of time so we know we have the equipment and staff available. If somebody needs sighted guide, we'll need to make sure we have a volunteer or another staff member available to do that. So we really want to put those things in place. But also, there's a troubleshooting element when people come for the first time. Mm-hmm. And so we very much view our program participants as the experts on their bodies and on their needs and on what accommodations they need. And then we're the experts on the activity, and we know what's worked in the past for other participants. And we share that, but it's very much a collaboration. And so your transfer or the adaptation we put on your kayak paddle so that you know where to place your hands might end up being different for you and your needs than what I've done before. And we'll work together to make that happen. So there's definitely a trust process for somebody to come and work with us and trust us and know that we want to put that work in and make sure it's a good experience for you. And there may be a hiccup or two, and we'll do our very best.
1: Could you share more about like what that calling process is? What does that conversation in the call look like? What information should they sort of plan to provide?
0: When you call, it's really helpful if you can give us just a, you know, 30-second overview of what your interest is, what your hesitations or questions or concerns are, and what you expect you may need. So if you've never been biking since losing vision or never been biking, you're not going to be able to tell us what cycle you need, but we know that information. Mm-hmm. So if you can tell us what you can see, what your mobility is, if a family member or friend is coming with you, then we can, on the phone, pick out the equipment that's going to accommodate your experience. So if you know which programs you want to come to and about what time of day and what you anticipate needing us to accommodate, then we'll take it from there and ask you any additional questions or help funnel you to the programs that'll be best for you.
1: So it sounds like you do need to call ahead, you need to register ahead, but you don't need to be an expert in kayaking. You don't need to have a background in any of it. You can just say, hey, this sounds really exciting. This is going to be my first time doing it. I have no experience in the outdoors, but these are the accommodations that I need. And it sounds like that call will help you guys get the right equipment, not only for someone who needs accessibility accommodations, but for also someone who's a beginner.
0: Exactly. Most of our programs are beginner oriented, mm-hmm. and they're a mix of people. I mean, there are people who've been coming to programs longer than I have, and I've been here since 2004, right? And then every single day we have new people joining. You know, we are always prepared to accommodate somebody who's never held a kayak paddle or not pedaled a bike or not used a hiking wheelchair, whatever that is, we're always prepared to accommodate mm-hmm. that. But again, that's what the calling process and the pre-registration is, so that we know, because if we know we need additional volunteers, or just for reference, our tandem recumbent trikes are 12 feet long. If we know we need it, we're going to make a space in our truck to bring that to the program. If we don't know we need it, then we might bring a wheelchair tandem mm-hmm. for somebody else. So it helps us make sure we're bringing the right equipment for who's coming.
1: Okay. And it sounds like, just based on those two descriptions alone, you guys have a lot of different pieces of accessible tech.
0: Yeah. It's pretty amazing. You know, I've definitely seen a lot of changes, particularly in the last 10 years. It's really picked up kind of what options are available, but we really can accommodate basically everybody. We do have on our website a link to something called the essential eligibility criteria, mm-hmm. which is like the bare minimum of what people need to be able to do to participate. But it's things like, if you're coming ice skating, be able to tolerate being in 40 degree temperatures for an hour, right? Or if you're coming kayaking, being able to sit for the hour of our trip. But we have people participate in our programs who have no mobility, up to people who are completely independent and assisting others. So mm-hmm. there's a very wide range, and it's because the equipment and the staff knowledge allows that to happen.
1: People can bring friends.
0: Yes.
1: Right? They can bring friends, family members. How does that whole process work too?
0: It's one of our core values, and sets us apart some from some other adaptive rec organizations. But I know my bike rides are better when my family's with me, right? Like, that's just really such a core part of the experience. So yes, people bring their spouse, their adult children, or their siblings. Very much recommended. We need them to register ahead of time, just like everybody else. Sometimes people who need one of our recumbent trikes will come cycling, and their family members will come on their own two-wheel bikes, and that's 100% appropriate. When space is available, we recommend family and friends use the same equipment, because then we're all doing the same thing and nobody's set apart. Yeah. And the biking, you're at different heights. So that can be really nice. And I don't mean like bring your entire extended family, cousin, you know, 25 members. Yeah. We can't accommodate that. But groups of 3, 4, 5, absolutely. And it's really special. Sometimes, especially some of our older program participants, they'll routinely come on their own or with their spouse, but then like their adult children are in town, and then the adult children and their spouses and the grandkid gets to come. Aww. And it's just, yeah. It's pretty special. So we absolutely recommend that. And one of the things is we run the overall program, but we're not able to provide personal care. So people who need personal care always come with either a PCA, a personal care attendant, or a family member or friend who can provide that. And so that's built in. Our programs, we provide them for very, very low cost. So cycling is $5, kayaking is $8. And one guest attends at no charge, and then additional guests would be back to the $5 or $8. We are planning to introduce sliding scale costs spring, summer. But again, people place themselves on the sliding scale. We rent our program equipment, sliding scale. And if that is a barrier to participating, we waive the fee.
1: And that's good to note too. Beyond that, is there any other information people should sort of have just in the back of their minds while they're considering this?
0: One of the things that I think is most important is when people register and they come, that they come a little early so that they're settled. You know, it can be easy to think, oh, well, like I'm scheduled to go kayaking at 10, let me get there at 10. But if you get there at 9:45, you'll have time to use the restroom and put your sunscreen on and just get the lay of the land before you're trying to get into a kayak right away. So we always ask people to come early. Also, you know, so the pre-registration to keep track, you know, so it's on your calendars, because a lot of our programs have a waiting list. So gotcha. If somebody doesn't come, sometimes that means somebody else didn't come that was on the waiting list. We really try to keep a good handle on that. We send reminders and things. We provide all of the equipment needed, but if somebody's coming biking and they have their own bike helmet, they're welcome to bring it. Same with their own life jacket. And we'll check things that are like really outdated or no longer safe. We might ask people to swap it out for one of ours, but people are welcome to bring their own. And then it's helpful if we know what people are interested in for the day. So, you know, if they're like, I just want to know I can get back on a bike, then that's what we'll do. If they want to push themselves because there's a charity bike ride coming up that they want to participate in, then, you know, we can help to brainstorm that. We're very interested in what people's, I don't mean goals in some sort of like overachieving kind of way, yeah. But like, why are you here? You just want to enjoy the great outdoors, or do you like have an event coming up and we're here for that, whatever it is. Yeah. And it's all appropriate at our programs.
1: So we'll just to recap that real quick, show up a little bit early so that you can get settled in, sunscreen, maybe use the restroom. Do sign up in advance because, well, you might not get in at first. There is a waiting list, which also you'll be notified. Like if you are in the program, keep that on your calendar. You'll get email reminders. Don't need to bring any equipment. Right. But if you have preferred equipment, you can bring that as long as it's safe. And then come with a plan of what you're looking for out of the event.
0: Yeah.
1: But you guys also rent equipment separately too, right? Like outside of a program?
0: Yeah, we do. It's newer for us, but we do rent equipment for independent use, and that's also on a sliding scale. It's a combination of some program equipment we don't use frequently, and so that's available on days we don't need it. People have made some really generous donations, so we have some equipment that's here solely for rent. And so we have hiking wheelchairs, tandem recumbent trikes, hiking walkers, pickleball wheelchairs, all available for people to use on their own outside of our program. So we're happy to have it here on site, but we would so much rather you be out in the great outdoors using it.
1: Perfect. Well, Karen, I just want to say thank you so much for taking the time out to chat and to share more about All Out Adventures. And I'm hoping that people listen and feel excited and inspired to hopefully come take advantage of some of these programs and do some awesome outdoor recreation.
0: Me too. Thanks for having me. Okay.
1: You're welcome. Thank you.
2: Hello, this is Marie with another Perkins Book Reads article from the Perkins School for the Blind. This article and others like it can be found on the resources section on their website. 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Acronyms: Digital Book, DB, Braille, BR, Large Print, LT, and Audio Described Videos, DVD. 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DB 85255, and available as barred download. Former editor at Time, Newsweek, Esquire, and other publications recounts his work experiences and the people he knew, including Hunter S. Thompson, David Carr, and Steve Jobs, among others, provides advice on developing a career in journalism and publishing. Strong Language, 2016. After Visiting Friends, A Son's Story, by Michael Haney. DB 79371, and available as barred download. Michael Haney used his reporter skills to uncover the truth behind his newspaper man father's death decades earlier when Michael was 6. Bob Haney was found alone near his car on Chicago's North Side, dead of an apparent heart attack after visiting friends. But it was surrounded by mystery. 2013. All the President's Men, by Carl Bernstein and Robert Woodward. DB 50574, BR 13143, and available as barred download. Two Pulitzer Prize-winning Washington Post reporters chronicle their investigation of the Watergate scandal, which began as a burglary of the Democratic National Committee headquarters on June 17, 1972. They explain the events that precipitated their first suspicions and led them to ascertain the truth. Some Strong Language, bestseller, 1974. American Mirror, The Life and Art of Norman Rockwell, by Deborah Solomon. DB 78042, and available as barred download. Author of Jackson Pollock, a biography, DB 27937, examines the life and work of Norman Rockwell, preeminent illustrator for the Saturday Evening Post. Examines Rockwell's struggles with depression in the ways the disorder influenced his work, chronicles the evolution of visual journalism from illustration to photography and television. 2013. Bad City, Peril and Power in the City of Angels, by Paul Pringle. DB 10968 4, and available as barred download. In April 2016, a salacious tip arrived at the LA Times that reporter Paul Pringle thought should have taken, at most, a few weeks to check out: a drug overdose at a fancy hotel involving one of the University of Southern California's shiniest stars, Dr. Carmen Pugliafito, the head of the prestigious medical school. Pringle, who'd long done battle with USC and its almost impenetrable culture of silence, knew reporting the story wouldn't be a walk in the park. USC is the largest private employer in the city of LA, and it casts a long shadow. But what he couldn't have foreseen was that this tip would lead to the unveiling of not one major scandal at USC, but two, wrapped in a web of crimes and cover-ups. 2022. Brain on Fire, My Month of Madness, by Susanna Cahalan, DB 76074, and available as BARD download. New York Post reporter's account of the mysterious disease that mimicked mental illness and almost killed her in 2009 when she was 24 years old describes her eventual diagnosis, NMDA receptor autoimmune encephalitis, a rare brain infection that causes seizures and paranoia, and her successful treatment and recovery. Some Strong Language, 2012. Catch and Kill, Lies, Spies, and a Conspiracy to Protect Predators, by Ronan Farrow, DB 97040, DB 101827 for Spanish, LT 27145, and available as BARD download. In 2017, a routine network television investigation by the Pulitzer Prize-winning author revealed that one of Hollywood's most powerful producers was a predator, describes the surveillance and imitation tactics deployed by wealthy and connected men to threaten journalists, evade accountability, and silence victims of abuse. 2019. Chasing History, A Kid in the Newsroom, by Carl Bernstein, DB 106783, LT 31710, and available as BARD download. The Pulitzer Prize winning co-author of All the President's Men, DB 50574, reflects on his formative years as a teenage newspaper reporter at the Washington Star and the subsequent trajectory of his career. He discusses covering grisly crimes, political rallies, the civil rights movement, and more. Bestseller, 2022. Citizen Reporters, S.S. McClure, Ida Tarbell, and The Magazine That Rewrote America, by Stephanie Gorton, DB 100096, and available as BARD download. A History of the Rise and Fall of the Influential Gilded Age Magazine, McClure's, which was responsible for many groundbreaking stories of its time. The author also profiles the magazine's staff and argues in favor of the importance of investigative journalism in a democracy. 2020. Defender, How the Legendary Black Newspaper Changed America, From the Age of the Pullman Porters to the Age of Obama, by Ethan McKelly, DB 84186, and available as BARD download. Former editor and reporter for the Chicago Defender examines the history of the publication, which was founded in 1905, and spoke out on many race issues in the 20th century. Its writers across the decades included Ida B. Wells, Langston Hughes, and Martin Luther King Jr. 2016. Dirty Headlines by L.J. Shen. DB93604 and available as bar download. With no job, a sick father, and a cheating ex, Jude is happy to enjoy a scorching one-night stand with handsome Frenchman Cillian. Then she lands a job as an intern in a TV newsroom and finds Cillian is her new boss. Strong language and explicit descriptions of sex. 2018. Don't Blink by James Patterson and Howard Ruffin. DB71941. LT11135. And available as bar download. Magazine reporter Nick Daniels is interviewing a legendary baseball player at Lombardo Steakhouse when a horrific murder occurs at the next table. After Nick realizes his tape recorder captured the killer's words, he is drawn into the dangerous mob-related case. Violence and Strong Language, bestseller, 2010. 80 Days, Nellie Bly and Elizabeth Bislin's history-making race around the world by Matthew Goodman. DB77521 and available as barred download. Chronicles the historic 1889 around the world journeys of New York World reporter Nellie Bly and her rival Elizabeth Bislin at the Cosmopolitan magazine, as the women attempted to break the record of Jules Verne's fictional hero, Phileas Fogg, in the novel Around the World in 80 Days, DB53171, 2013. Everybody's Got Something by Robin Roberts with Veronica Chambers, DB78864. And available as barred download. Co-host of Good Morning America, Roberts, born in 1960, details her childhood growing up in Mississippi, her life as a television reporter, her health crisis, including breast cancer and a bone marrow disorder, and the support of friends and family. Bestseller, 2014. The Fervor, a novel by Elma Katsu. DB107806 and available as barred download. 1944. Maiko and her daughter Aiko attempt to hold on to elements of their old life in a Japanese internment camp when a mysterious disease begins to spread. They team up with a newspaper reporter and widowed missionary to investigate, but it becomes clear something more sinister is afoot. 2022. Following Christopher Creed by Carol Plum Uchi. DB104511. BR239923 and available as barred download. Seven blind persons recall how they have reached the summit as they scaled personal mountains. To Climb Every Mountain describes Eric College reporter Mike, who is legally blind, hopes to get a story about a body found in the strange town of Steepleton, believed to be that of long-missing teen Christopher Creed. Sequel to The Body of Christopher Creed, DB52758, BR133 89. For senior high and older readers, 2011. Front Row at the Trump Show by Jonathan Carl. DB 99743 and available as Bard download. A White House reporter discusses his views on how the Trump administration has reshaped the presidency and relates behind-the-scenes moments that he feels define Trump's presidency. Bestseller, 2020. A Good Man is Hard to Find by Rashonda Tate Billingsley. DB 82666. BR 19413. And available as Bard download. When investigative reporter Ava's company is bought out, she is reassigned to a tabloid magazine. During her first assignment, a celebrity wedding in Aruba, Ava is accompanied by photographer Cliff. The irregularities they discover involving pop star India's manager and the groom put them both in danger. Some Strong Language, 2010. Hide on the Record, Memoir of a Kid Crime Reporter by Hildy Lysiak. DB 108676 and available as Bard download. Young crime reporter Hildy Lysiak shares for the first time how she started her own newspaper, the Orange Street News, and how she was able to not only survive the ups and downs of her youth, but emerge from it all with a renewed sense of purpose and confidence. For grades 4 through 7, 2022. Hollow Fires by Samira Ahmed, DB 108627. And available as Bard download. After discovering the body of 14-year-old Jawad Ali in Jackson Park, 17-year-old journalism student Safiya Mirza begins investigating his murder and ends up confronting white supremacy in her own high school. For senior high and older readers, 2022. How to Stand Up to a Dictator, The Fight for Our Future by Maria Ressa. DB 113157 and available as Bard download. For decades, Maria Ressa challenged corruption and malfeasance in her native country, the Philippines, on its rocky path from an authoritarian state to a democracy. As a reporter from CNN, she transformed news coverage in her region, which led her, in 2012, to create the news organization Rappler, which used social media to crowdsource breaking news, find pivotal sources and tips, harnessed collective action for climate change, and helped increase voter knowledge and participation in elections. But by their fifth year of existence, Rappler had gone from being lauded for its ideas to being targeted by the new Philippine government and made Ressa an enemy of her country's most powerful man, President Duterte. 2022. The Huntress, The Adventures, Escapades, and Triumphs of Alicia Patterson, Aviatrix, Sportswoman, Journalist, Publisher, by Alice Arlen. DB 85379 and available as Bard download. Biography of Alicia Patterson, founder and editor of Newsday, discusses her early childhood in Chicago as part of a legendary journalism family, multiple marriages, adventures in early aviation, renown as a big game hunter, and the development of her own newspaper. 2016. The Ingenious Mr. Pike, Inventor, Fugitive, Spy, by Henry Hemming, DB 81778, and available as Bard download. Journalist describes the life of Jeffrey Pike, 1893 to 1948, known for his journalism and escape from a German prisoner of war camp during World War I, attempts at educational reform, inventions for use by the military, and spying on behalf of the Soviet Union. Some Violence, 2015. It Had to Be You, by Susan May Warren, DB 93033, BR 22352, and available as Bard download. Eden Christensen has been looking after her reckless younger brother Owen, a rookie in the NHL, even if that meant neglecting her own career in journalism. If only she could get his team captain, Jace Jacobson, to mentor her brother. 2016. Journalism, A Very Short Introduction, by Ian Hargreaves, DB 86477, and available as Bard download. Journalist turned academic sums up the history of journalism and the challenges it faces in the 21st century. Discusses the upheaval caused by the rise of born digital news and advertising platforms, the mediatization of war, the tension between news and public relations, and the growing popularity of celebrity-focused infotainment. 2014. The Lions of Fifth Avenue, by Fiona Davis, DB 99608, LT 28629, and available as Bard download. 1913. Laura Lyons has made a home for her family within the august walls of the New York Public Library, thanks to her husband's job. But her world is opened when she's accepted to journalism school. 80 years later, her granddaughter, Sadie, reckons with choices made. 2020. Media Capture, How Money, Digital Platforms, and Governments Control the News, edited by Anya Schifrin, DB 104398, available as Bard download. Collection of 16 essays exploring the intersections of journalism, media, government, and technology across the globe. Topics include the rise of Silicon Valley, the decrease in local journalism outlets, the rise and fall of blogging, the role of funding and defending the role of independent journalism. 2021. Newsroom Confidential, Lessons and Worries from an Ink-Stained Life, by Margaret Sullivan, DB 111276, and available as Bard download. Sullivan, who began her career at the Buffalo News, where she rose from summer intern to editor-in-chief, chronicles her years in the trenches, battling sexism and throwing elbows in a highly competitive newsroom from the New York Times to the Washington Post, recounts how she navigated papers' controversies, from Hillary Clinton's emails to Elon Musk's accusations of unfairness to the need for greater diversity in the newsroom, and her front row seat to the rise of Donald Trump in American Media and Politics, 2022. Notorious by Allison Brennan, DB 85160, and available as BARD download. Nationally renowned investigative reporter Maxine Max Revere tackles cold cases, but the one unsolved murder that still haunts her is a case from her own past. When Max was a high school senior, one of her best friends was strangled and another accused of the crime. 2014. On All Fronts, The Education of a Journalist by Clarissa Ward. DB 112078 and available as BARD download. The recipient of multiple Peabody and Murrow Awards, Clarissa Ward is a world-renowned conflict reporter who has covered conflicts in Syria, Egypt, and Afghanistan. Ward, who speaks seven languages, has been based in Baghdad, Beirut, Beijing, and Moscow. Follows Ward's singular career and her views on journalism in this age of extremism. 2020. Prisoner. My 544 days in an Iranian prison, solitary confinement. A sham trial, high-stakes diplomacy, and the extraordinary efforts it took to get me out. By Jason Razan. DB 94676. LT 25328. And available as BARD download. Memoir from journalist who was imprisoned in Tehran for 18 months and whose eventual release was part of a nuclear deal, recounts his arrest, interrogations, and trial, his time in captivity, and the efforts to secure his freedom. 2019. Reporter, a Memoir by Seymour Hersh. DB 91349, LT 24600, and available as BARD download. Pulitzer Prize winner and author of The Dark Side of Camelot, DB 45157, and Chain of Command, DB 59238, recounts his experiences in the journalism industry and major stories he has covered, including the Vietnam War massacre at My Lai and horrors committed at Abu Ghraib prison. 2018. Saved, A War Reporter's Mission to Make It Home by Benjamin Hall. DB 114606 and available as BARD download. When veteran war reporter Hall woke up in Kiev on the morning of March 14, 2022, he had no idea that within hours, Russian bombs would nearly end his life. As a journalist for Fox News, Hall had worked in dangerous war zones like Syria and Afghanistan, but with three young daughters at home, life on the edge was supposed to be a thing of the past. Yet when Russia viciously attacked Ukraine in February 2022, Hall quickly volunteered to go. A few weeks later, while on assignment, Hall and his crew were blown up in a Russian strike. With Hall himself gravely injured and stuck in Kiev, it was unclear if he would make it out alive. Recounts Hall's time at the front lines of our world's conflicts, exploring how his struggle to step away from war reporting led him back one perilous last time, 2023. Since We Fell, by Dennis Lehane, DB 88110, BR 21886, LT 22216, and available as barred download. Rachel credits her new husband, Brian, for getting her through the aftermath of her on-air panic attack in Haiti that signaled the end of her journalism career and sent her into shut-in mode. Then she learns something sinister about Brian. Violence, strong language, and some explicit descriptions of sex. Bestseller, 2017. Standing in the Shadows by Peter Robinson, DB 114919, LT 33440, and available as barred download. In November 1980, Nick Hartley returns home from a university lecture to find his house crawling with police. His ex-girlfriend, Alice Poole, has been found murdered, and her new boyfriend, Mark Woodley, is missing. Nick is the prime suspect. The case quickly goes cold, but Nick cannot let it go. He embarks on a career in investigative journalism, determined to find Alice's murderer. But his obsession leads him down a dangerous path. Decades later, in November 2019, Detective Superintendent Alan Banks and his team are called in to investigate an unearthed skeleton. Left with few clues, Banks and his team must rely on their wits to hunt down a killer. 2023. The Extraordinary Story of the Founding Mothers of NPR by Lisa Napoli, DB 104433, and available as barred download. A journalist profiles four women who were trailblazers for women in news reporting. When National Public Radio came into existence in the 1970s, journalism was dominated by men. Despite their upbringings, personalities, and career paths, broadcasters Susan Stamberg, Linda Wertheimer, Nina Totenberg, and Cokie Roberts helped change that. Some Strong Language, 2021. Truth in Our Times, Inside the Fight for Press Freedom in the Age of Alternative Facts by David Edward McCraw, DB 94455, and available as barred download. A New York Times newsroom lawyer recounts his experiences leading the paper's fight for freedom of information, providing legal counsel to its reporters, determining what controversial stories are fit to print, and defending the organization against libel suits. Recounts the legal decisions behind impactful stories of the early 21st century. 2019. Up All Night, Ted Turner, CNN, and the Birth of 24-Hour News by Lisa Napoli, DB 100038, and available as barred download. A journalist examines the founding of the cable news channel CNN, focuses on the efforts of founder Ted Turner to make the channel a reality, and how the advent of an outlet that provides live updates to news stories 24 hours a day, 7 days a week, changed journalism. Strong Language, 2020. Weather Girl by Rachel Lynn Solomon, DB 106324, LT 31294, and available as barred download. TV meteorologist Ari Abrams looks up to her boss, legendary weatherwoman Torrance Hale. But the constant bickering between Torrance and her

0: This broadcast service is provided by Valley iRadio. The material being read is the copyright property of the publications being read. Access to this program is solely for persons who cannot read the original printed version due to a visual impairment or other disability. By continuing to listen, you confirm that you have such a condition.
1: Better interview going forward as you look for a new position or an older position, either one. Anyway, I would like to turn it over at this point to Sarah. Sarah is going to talk to us about interview strategies, beginning with pre-interviews. And there is a pre-interview. What do you need to do to be ready for this interview? What steps do you need to take to prepare yourself to go on this interview, whether it's virtual or in person? And that's another issue that I'm sure Sarah will address here as well. Now that we have hybrid situations and your interview may be actually virtual rather than in person, as mine was before I took the job that I'm at now. So there are lots of different strategies that you're going to want to look at to make your experience a better experience. So at this point, I'm going to turn it over to Sarah.
2: Okay, thanks, Rosanna. Before we get started, let's take a brief moment to just introduce ourselves as a part of, this is sponsored by the Employment Committee. I'm Sarah Freeman Smith, and I have an extensive HR recruiting background for more than 30, 35 plus years, working anywhere from executive search firms to staffing agencies, and then the last 15, 20 years was with major corporations. So the person that was introducing and welcoming you, you want to tell who you are?
1: I'm sorry, I didn't even think
2: and
1: about
2: then we'll
1: it.
2: Get Carrie, yes. Cheryl, and I think
1: and Peter has joined
2: yeah.
1: us as
2: and
1: well.
2: And then I'll come back and tell you the structure. Yeah.
1: Okay, I'm Rosanna Beaudry. I am part of the ACB Employment Committee. I have been a part of this committee now for, I lost track, I think it's like 3 years. And I am currently working at a company called CardWorks, which is the financial-based company that works on credit cards, basically, for MasterCard and Visa. And I do analytics. That is, my job is speech analytics and data processing. I have worked previously at different jobs prior to that. I graduated with a degree in psychology and did my graduate work in human resource management, and doing something completely different, but it works that I like my job and it's been a great experience. So I'm going to pass the baton over to Carrie, who is also on our committee. Carrie?
3: Thanks, Rosanna. Yes, I'm Carrie Muth, and I've been on the committee for, I think, 4-ish years. And I used to work as a job developer helping people with all different disabilities find jobs. And I did that for 6 years. And for the past 4 years, I've been working at a community college, helping students be successful, connect with vocational rehabilitation, and when they finish their programs, help them look for jobs. So I've been doing this for 10 years now. So I think Cheryl's on the line. I'll pass it to her.
4: Hi, so this is Cheryl Cummings. I've been on the committee a few years. I currently work as the workforce development manager at the Lighthouse for the Blind in Seattle. And what all that means is I help people work on career sort of development, career exploration, and, you know, what they'd like to do. I also recently completed a course on career coaching. And so I'm really sort of committed to that, and using coaching as a way to help people be ready and prepared to sort of pursue whatever it is they want to do within the career journey.
2: Okay, and I think Peter, last.
5: My name is Peter Alschul,

0: Carrie Muth's husband. That's my primary role these days. I'm the chair of the employment committee, and I've been on and off the employment committee since it started in around in the early 2000s. My employment background is runs the gamut. I've run projects, grants having to do with improving opportunities for college students with disabilities. I've done a lot of DEI work. I was involved with a project to encourage pro-life and pro-choice activists to dialogue together and to run joint projects. My current job is I work at the same community college as Carrie does, as a program assistant for the Small Business Development Center. We help small businesses get better at what they do. And today I got my most recent gig. I will be the music director of Sweeney Todd, the local community theater project, which will happen in March.
1: Oh, congratulations.
2: Okay,
1: That's awesome.
2: wonderful. Okay, well, great. Now that you know who we are, we hope to share some of our experiences and in this instance, my instance, a lot of tips that I've gleaned and gathered and am now able to share with you that when I was sitting on the other side of the desk, I couldn't lean over and whisper in your ear. So there's three portions or sections to interviews. There's the pre-interview, which I'm going to cover, and then the most important facet is the actual interview and what to do during the course of the interview and what can occur and how you can react and respond. And then the last portion is the post-interview. So all are very important, but personally, as a recruiting professional, I have to say the pre-interview is probably the most important because this is where you must, in order to be successful, do some research. You need to do research on the company, as well as if you have know that you in fact have scheduled an interview, do as much research on the person that is going to be interviewing you, whether it is a single individual for a phone screen or groups. And there in these days and time, with the touch of a finger in a search, you can get a lot of information about individuals. The more you know, the more confident you go in. And most importantly, it sets you apart from most other interviewees. I would find so many times when I'd ask people, what do you know about our company? Why is it that you want to come to work? What is it that is most appealing about what most people would just ramble because they had not done their homework. So this is very vital. So in order to do your research, you got to start out not only just researching the company, but use the tools that are free to you and available, especially like LinkedIn. It can provide information about the company, about the individuals that work there. And even if some of the individuals are active posters, you can, start following individuals. But use a lot of other research tools like Glassdoor, that you can research information and not only provides you company information, but it provides feedback from people who are employees from the company and gives you a better feel of culture and things of that nature. Also use press releases. Go to the company's website, but don't just look at the About Us. Go look at a lot of the press releases and things. See if there's something that they've been recently recognized for. Whenever I interview, I always want to find out what the company does as far as DEI representation. So I'll Google search and see if I can pull up information. There are even certain organizations that rank companies, especially if they're Fortune 500 companies. Granted, if it's a small-based company, you can't really do that. But I strongly encourage you to go and try to glean and gather as much information. And of course, don't forget AI. Now, some of it may be accurate, but if you use multiple AI resources, you can always validate to make sure that that information is there. And then most importantly, I always encourage people when you're interviewing, it's really good to have a mentor or someone that you can bounce some things off, some ideas, approach, and things of that nature. And I'm going to start out first and foremost, all of you that are on this call or that will listen to it in the future. ACB Employment Committee members are very open and eager and would be more than willing to assist you and, if necessary, even act as a mentor if given, our time frame. So start out by getting a mentor, people that you know. If you're in school, start with your professors, teaching assistants, someone that you trust, friends, family, community individual. If you're working, find someone who you really, really respect, and maybe even doing a position that you desire to be. It's very, very easy to approach and say, hey, I really would love to just have a cup of coffee with you for about 15 minutes just to pick your brain, because this is something I'm aspiring to do. So go out and seek that mentor. The other reason the pre-interview is important is you want to find out, especially if you're going to be interviewing for a large company, which location, you know, if they've got multiple locations, it's always critical that you know, hey, I can definitely work in central, you know, the downtown area, but if it's far suburbs, that may be a problem. So be conscious of where you've applied and where you're going to be interviewing. And in my instance, since I rely a lot of times on paratransit, is it accessible to get to the interview with para, you know, with paratransit? I live in Houston, and there are certain suburbs that it does not reach. So that would mean that I would have to be, you know, relying on either a friend, family member, a ride share, or another method. So you want to make sure that you've got all of this information, and it's not sticker shock to you when you get that call and you go, oh, I didn't know that they were way out in the suburbs there. So the importance of doing your pre-interview homework. And then lastly, be aware of the various types of interviews that you can have, because reading is fundamental. Read the emails or listen intently on that call. Most of the time you're going to get an email saying, well, what type of interview? And if they don't, it is okay to follow up and say, could you please clarify or confirm what type of interview? And there are quite a few interviews, but the most common would be initially, if you've applied, it's going to be a phone screen. And typically that's done over the phone. It could very well be a Zoom call or video call or, you know, Teams or one of the other ones. But usually it's very brief, no more than 20, 30 minutes. And that's to just kind of clarify about your work experience, some of the basic skills and things, so that that screener can pass that on to the hiring team. So the first one is a phone screen. So you still want to make a wonderful first impression. You only get one chance to make a first impression. So you want to make sure you're prepared and ask if they say, you know, we're going to have a phone screen, verify, is this by phone or video call or what? Don't assume they're picking up the phone too. And then make sure you're in a nice, quiet place. And of course, obviously, if it's video, making sure you're positioned right and use as many resources as you can. Don't forget, IRA is for free. If you have for job search, 30 minutes, they are wonderful about telling you if you're positioned correctly. Then it'll move more into detail if they invite you in. That's an in-person interview. Again, clarifies it just with one person, or is it going to be with a group? There's a thing called a group interview. That means you walk into a conference room and there's three other people, and all three of you are applying for the same position, and one person is asking all of you questions. Aha, didn't know that. If you didn't ask, you would not be prepared. A panel interview, on the other hand, could be where you walk into the room, you meet the person who said, come on in, we'd love to interview, but you walk in the conference room and there's about four or five people sitting across the table and they're all shooting questions at you. So again, you want to be prepared. If either one, you want to know, who will I be interviewing? And it is okay to ask not only who, but their title. Again, that gives you some insight that you can search. Then there could be a technical interview where especially they need to determine your skill set. Typically that's technical, academic, engineering, anything technically oriented or and or creative skills. That could be something where that's a different type of an interview. And then there could also be just a plain video conference, you know, where you're just one-on-one with the particular hiring manager. There's two types. There's a structured, which focuses structured interviews, typically only going to ask predetermined specific questions based to determine your skills. And that's going to be across the board. Everybody gets the same questions. Then there's another set of interviews that could occur. It's called behavioral-based interviews. And that's where they're trying to assess how you performed in the past. Your behavior is a good indicator of what you're going to do in the future. And it is very critical. I can't tell you, this is probably the main area most people bomb. A behavioral-based interview is going to be the type that they're going to ask you, tell me a time when you had an upset customer what did you do and how did you resolve the problem? And most people will just start, well, there are many times, you know, we have some people that will come in and we, and you just start generalizing. I asked you a specific question. I want you to tell me the time Billy Bob came in yelling and screaming, what you did. That's a specific answer. And that's when you have to use what they call the STAR method. And the STAR method stands for situation. Give me a specific situation. Tell me a task or task that you did, the action steps, and the results. It should take you no more than 2 to 3 minutes. So you can get tons of information on how to answer those type of questions on, you know, just Google behavioral based questions, and you can get a plethora. So those are the types of interviews. So there should never be an instance that you walk in a room and you're feeling like you're being interrogated by the FBI. Ask in advance. If they reach out and say they're going to give you an interview, you can ask its specific questions, the types, and who you're going to interview. So those are the critical parts about the pre-interview. So it takes a lot of preparation. It's not something that you can do in 5 minutes, because I guarantee you, if you do your research, you'll feel a whole lot more confident going in. Who knows? You may have something in common with the interviewer. You may have grown up together in the same, you know, college hometown, or worked at a company years ago. You never know. So find something common that you can hopefully relate that will position you a little bit differently than the rest of the pack. So that's the pre-interview portion. I think now is a good time. If anybody has any questions, if not, we're going to have the fun part, is to roll into the interview. And this is where I hope my colleagues can kind of share some basic fundamentals on interviews. The only thing that I just want to share, if you have a 9 o'clock interview and you arrive at 9, you're late. You always, always should arrive at least 15 minutes ahead of time. 30 won't hurt, simply because you can use that time to people watch and listen. You're sitting around, especially if you're in a lobby or an office, you'd be amazed what you can pick up. But if you walk in right at that time, you're, you know, oh my gosh, I left the resume. Oh, I got, no. Because usually, sometimes the interviews can come out a little early. That's a good sign. Oh, this person not only is anxious, but they're prompt and they're an early bird. So don't arrive the time of the interview. At least give yourself 15 minutes cush. So, and if you do foresee that you're going to be late, always two things: try to reach them by phone, and especially phone or text, but send them an email, making them aware. Never, ever just arrive there and say, I couldn't reach out. Make sure you have a backup to your cell phone charger or something, but always let them know if you're not going to be able to make the interview at the last minute. So any questions? If not, we can open, and if someone wants to start talking about the interview process the day of the event.
1: You do not have any hands.
2: Okay, great, great. All right, so once you arrive, there's some things. Does anybody want to share, or I can just give some basic house cleaning? Don't show up with a Starbucks coffee, even with the lid on it. Trust me, you're nervous. I've seen it happen too many times. People walk in with liquid and it gets spilled and you go, oh my gosh. If you're going to walk in, come in with a bottle of water, with a bottle cap, you know, it's tightly closed. Do not come in eating, especially having eaten that, you know, quiche, spinach quiche with stuff all in your I've seen it all. Do not come in chewing gum. Definitely a no-no. Always bring some extra breath mints, because trust me, when you're nervous, your mouth gets dry. Nothing worse if you're sitting there and you're knocking people out, okay? So keep your little mints. And take, guys, take a handkerchief. Ladies, take some tissues, because when we get nervous, we tend to sweat. And it's nothing worse than to have a clammy, kind of balmy kind of handshake. And most important for me as a recruiting professional, I always expected the person, when I walked out to introduce, to extend their hand first. We all know we can't see, but you can certainly put your hand out. They can find your hand versus you're just saying, hi, I'm Sarah. And they've got their hand stuck out. The moment they say, or you say, I stand up, I put my hand out so they can grip me in a nice, firm handshake. You don't have to shake it like it's a gas pump or something, okay? Just a nice, firm grip. And hopefully, you got to be looking toward where the voice is coming. That's what I say. I hope I'm looking at your eyes. I mean, all I can do is go where the voice goes. So good eye contact to the best of our ability. But, and also avoid heavy perfumes and cologne, people. So many people have allergies, and I can't tell you how many times people would leave the room and you gotta fumigate it. So that's not a cool thing. So minimize at a very, very minimal your cologne and perfume. So those are some just general kind of house. Oh, and take several copies of your resume with you. Don't leave home without it. Just because you emailed it to them the night before, people tend to usually have a hard copy, and they typically will wind up, especially if they're meeting you in a conference room, oh, I left it in the office. Oh, do you have an? Then you've always got, you know, you're already prepared. And I always print out an extra copy of the job posting. So if I'm getting there 15 to 30 minutes early, I'm reviewing that job posting thoroughly so I can throw back and remember certain little points that I know I've got the right kind of skill set. So, you know, that you can refresh your memory, because it could be several weeks or months before when you actually applied. So make sure you have that, because sometimes they'll throw a curveball and you go, you know, I reviewed the job posting, but I don't recall. Oh no, Sarah, actually we had to change and modify. So you got your little paper trail, so documentation. So I always keep a copy of my, of the job posting that I had and the particular resume that I sent, so that I know what they're looking at as well. So I think that's the general housekeeping tips and tools I wanted to mention.
3: So Sarah, could we, I mean, this is a little bit of the pre-interview part. And you talked about this, the importance of like practicing.
2: Yeah, your interview. I forgot to mention that. Oh gosh, yeah. You got to. Especially, and that's why you want to mentor a friend or colleague. Right. Thanks, Cheryl, for that. No, you practice, practice, practice. Not only practice the general questions, which, you know, the standard, tell me about yourself, tell me what, you know, you're good at, what you need to improve, where do you see yourself, you know, the general questions, you got to get the practice down. But most importantly, one of the first questions they're going to say is, tell me about yourself. That's your elevator speech. It's inexcusable that you stumble through that. That should just flow, and that comes with practice. And you know, stand in front of the mirror, punch your voice memo or a recorder or extreme, whatever you want to do, and you just start saying it until it flows. And it should not be more than a minute. Actually, it should be between 30, 45 seconds to get it out as to who you are, what you offer, and what you can do for them with the skill sets that you bring to the table. And then do some search, search for some difficult interview questions. As a matter of fact, utilize artificial intelligence. You can simply post the job in which you're interviewing for and ask AI to create some interview questions that could be asked, both behavioral based and what have you. And you'd be amazed what kind of questions will come back that you can start practicing on. So I definitely encourage you, cannot practice enough. You have to.
1: The other thing I would add to it is also make sure that you're dressed in business attire.
2: Yeah. We're at the actual interview. Dressed. Yeah. No, we're now front and center. We're in the office door. So absolutely. And ask, and don't assume everybody's business casual. We would always say business casual, and people would come in with jeans, with glam cutoffs, all kind. No, just keep it simple. And, you know, professional at all means, because it's easier to dress it down than it is to go, oh my God, I should have worn that, and I can't dress it. I can't go run out to the car or go back and change. So, yeah, ask business attire.
4: And I would say too, along with that, is make sure you're comfortable in the clothes you're wearing. One time I went for an interview, and I honestly had no clothes to wear for an interview. So, you know, I borrowed some clothes from my sister, and it wasn't my style, you know, and being my style, like dress up, right? So it was the right level, right? But mm-hmm. I didn't feel comfortable in the clothes, and it didn't help me relax for the interview.
1: I could see that.
2: Absolutely.
4: And along with the closes, to make sure, even if they are virtual, right, on Zoom, and you're making sure you're centered in the photo, in the screen, you know, make sure you're fully dressed for an interview. I've heard situations of people with the right shirt on, and something happens, and all of a sudden they stand up and they're wearing the boxers or something crazy. So
2: happens all the time. Let me get up. Oh, I've got it right here. And you go, oh, no, they didn't. Yes, they did. Yeah. Absolutely. Absolutely.
1: And also, if you're on a Zoom interview, make sure that what's behind you, they can see what's in the room. So if you're on a Zoom interview, make sure you don't have a garbage pail, like, in the middle of your screen, or something strange behind you. That's really important, because it puts a, you know, a picture of what's going on. You know, it's
2: exactly. And, you know, most of the video conferencing now, you can blur your background. So
1: exactly,
2: it's just make sure you can be in your bedroom or the bathroom. Just make sure it's blurred or doesn't present an image that you can't unerase. And make sure it's quiet too. I know that's sometimes challenging when you live in a house and have siblings or roommates or friends, but find somewhere where it is as quiet that it is possible, so that you can hear. And if necessary, you can let the interviewer know, hey, I'm expecting a package or deliver, at least kind of give them that heads up warning, so that it just doesn't, kind of throw things out. So
0: Sarah, I want to say a few things that are connected and some that aren't. So I want to start with a story. My first job that I got, I was at a group interview. There are 30 people in the room, one interviewer, and we were all asked the same question. I don't remember what the question was, but I was the second to last person interviewed. And so the interviewer said, Peter, here's your, what's your response, Peter? And my then 18-month-old guide dog, Weimaraner named Heidi, leapt to her feet and shook herself loudly. And I have no idea what I said for the answer, but I got the job. And several months later, I ran to the interviewer and said, why did you hire me? And she said, because I mentioned your name, your dog jumped in the air. And I thought, if that dog is so sharp that he knows his master's name, Peter's got to be okay. That was her logic. It could have gone the other direction, right? It could have gone where what's that dog doing jumping in the air? But it happened to work out for me. And I don't know what the moral of the story is, but it is, you never know what's going to happen during an interview, and you have to sort of go with the flow and do the best you can to deal with weirdnesses that go on. And there are lots of weirdnesses that could go on with an interview. There's been many great things said, but one of the things I thought was really interesting that Sarah said was getting there early. It really is true. If you sit back and you observe and you talk to people, if you can, you talk to administrative assistants. One of the things they look at is how nice you are to the support staff. So if you are rude to the support staff, it will be noticed and it will be commented upon. Yeah. And I say this as one who's worked on both sides of the
2: office
0: as well. Be nice to your support staff who you're working with. The next thing I want to talk about has to do with storytelling. And we talked about this with regards to behavioral interviewing, sort of. And people love good stories. We have to be able to tell good stories. And what I mean by a story is, tell me about a time when you were given unusual circumstance to get a project done. How did you do it? And so what people want to hear is the project, what made it unusual, what you did to solve the problem, and the results, if you could talk about them. But the important thing is people love good stories. So do your best to sort of focus on details, if you remember them. Talk about, who was with you when you were doing X, and how did you support each other, and what did you do to make the project work? And I can't, this has been what I've learned the most about interviewing over the years. People really love good stories. So learn to be a good storyteller. Find a way to, and it's hard. This is hard stuff, and that's why practicing really does help, as we've talked about before. But if you can tell a good story, you will do really well over a period of time. The last thing I want to talk about, which we have not talked about at all, which I know is a hot button topic, and I at least want to throw it in the area, is how do we disclose disability? Mm-hmm. Our disability. All of us, many of us who are listening to this call, are blind and legally blind or totally blind. And so how do we address that? And this is a very personal decision, and it depends on what you're most comfortable with. I will tell you what I do. And what I started with identifying myself as blind when I was scheduling the interview. So I get a call from a recruiter and they'd say, we'd like to talk to you. I'd say, great. Just want you to know that I'm totally blind. You know, I hope, you know, that, you know, let's, you know, if there's a problem, let me know. And they always say, that's great. Thank you for letting me know. That did not work for me. And the reason it didn't work for me is what I found over the time is that the recruiters almost never told the hiring manager who was doing the interview. And so I came in with the anticipation that the hiring manager would sort of know that I was blind and do something intelligent. And more often than not, they did not. And when I talked to them about it afterwards, they would say, well, nobody told us. So my general rule of thumb is I don't tell anybody until I show up for the interview. And for me, that gives me more control of the circumstances. It helps me, you know, I'm the one who has to do the educating. I can do that pretty well most of the time. Now, there are exceptions to everything. There are exceptions, for example, if the process for whatever reason is inaccessible and you gotta get help, then of course you gotta disclose earlier, and that makes perfectly good sense. So it's very individual, but I do think each person has to come to their own conclusions. Now it's a lot different because if employers Google me or any of us who are blind, they're going to discover it, probably, if they do their own work. But you'd be surprised how many people don't do the work. I come in sort of wondering if people have done the work, and they have not. So they're busy people, and so, but that's what's worked best for me. Also, if I'm applying for a job that's disability focused, then it's to my advantage. In my cover letter, I might mention, you know, that as a blind person, I've done this, and talk about it in relation to the cover letter. So everything is a little different, but my bias is to disclose as late as possible. And there are people I know who disagree with me on this, and that's perfectly fine. The last thing I want to say, and Sarah talked about this with regards to the job description, and we've had the job description with you and review it. That's all good advice. And Sarah also said, sometimes the job description changes. And in my experience, the job description almost always changes at somehow. And so I go in expecting things to be weird. Remember I talked about weirdnesses? This is one of those circumstances where the job description, you're expecting to do A, and it turns out you're doing B, C, and F instead. And you just have to be prepared. Because, as Sarah, sometimes situations change and they don't tell you. You sort of show up and say, it's not what I anticipated. And then you have to sort of figure out, okay, now what do I say? You know, how do I adjust my responses to address what the job currently is, not what I thought it was going to be when I was preparing for this interview? And that can be really, really unnerving. But unfortunately, in my experience, it's more common than not that for something mm-hmm. major to be changed in the job description. Thank you for Sarah giving me this space, and I will shut up.
4: This is Carrie. I would like to respond to a couple of things Peter mentioned, like the whole disclosure issue. I've been in interviews, especially like state positions, where when you go into the interview, you show up and they give you the questions, the interview questions, and sighted people will sit there and take notes on that, and they go into their interview prepared. And so sometimes that requesting accommodations ahead of time is really important. So then you have to disclose. And it is a great time, if you are having to do that, to be able to show your skills. So, you know, maybe you're requesting those accommodations because, hey, I have this paper with questions that is not accessible. Well, you know, then you talk about, you know, how can I access that? And what can I do, you know, to fully participate and be able to have my own notes during the interview? And so being able to have those to show off your skills a little bit during the interview, with the way you take notes and you handle that kind of stuff, can be beneficial. during the process.
3: I've had this other experience, whereas, you know, if somebody expresses interest in my resume or in me, and then as soon as they say, oh, but I'm, you know, I am blind, they vanish. So what I've done most recently is I put it in my cover letter, put it everywhere, because I want people to know, because I don't want them to start talking with me, and then as soon as I tell them that I'm blind, they, like, their interest totally drops. So I know that's probably risky, but I've decided that that's sort of the way I'm going to approach it, because then there's nothing hidden. They know who I am. But as Peter said, I mean, if they did a little research, they would know that too. But you can't assume that people have time, because one of the sort of challenges that recruiters and HR is facing is that with, like, the easy apply button on LinkedIn and other things, you know, they put out one job and they get 700 applications. So just wanted to share that.
1: I actually, you know, I did disclose a little earlier when I did this particular job, and in the beginning, because when the recruiter called me and said she wanted to interview me, I asked her, you know, what the job did entail, and I knew it was going to be computer-based, and I knew that I was going to need accommodations at that point, so I did disclose, and I did, you know, I explained to her that, you know, I was low vision and that I would need accommodations. And very fortunately, I work for a company that is very strong on hiring people with disabilities. So, I kind of was, you know, there was nothing to be fearful of, if you want to call it that, or afraid of. Mm-hmm. And they were, like, really, really good at providing the accommodations that I needed the day that I started my job. However, as Peter did say, you know, you're hired for a particular job description, and instead of doing A, you're doing B, C, and D. And in my particular case, that is what happened. I ended up doing a different job than I was originally hired for, and mainly because the software that I had to use for the original position was not accessible. So that is something, another reason why you want to disclose at some point, because in most cases, you're going to have to deal with proprietary software within that job, and they need to know that accommodations need to be made in order for you to use their computer system. That was my experience. And my interview, by the way, was a phone interview. I had three interviews with HR on the phone, and then the hiring manager, or the person that I actually was going to work for, called me and, you know, asked if we could set up an interview, and I said, fine, yes. And it turned out to literally be on the phone, which I did not expect. The whole thing was like 10 or 15 minutes. And the next day I got a call from the HR department and saying, well, you know, they were really interested in you. Would you be, you know, we would like to invite you to come on board. And I was like totally kind of shocked in a way, because I wasn't expecting to find out that quickly. And you know, and then moving forward, I started like a month thereafter, and now I've been there 3 years, the beginning of my fourth year, and the HR person who hired me is someone that I'm now working with on the employee resource group program. So it's kind of interesting. So you never know where your journey is going to take you. Mm-hmm.
2: Exactly.
0: If I could make a comment, Sarah.
2: Mm-hmm, sure.
0: I hope that all the listeners to this podcast notice that we all have different opinions about mm-hmm. this disclosure piece.
1: Yes,
0: and all definitely. Of them are valid. Every single one of them is valid. Mm-hmm. There are good reasons for disclosing mm-hmm. when, and, you know, so, you know, the important thing from my perspective is that you're comfortable with the decision with and mm-hmm. that you're flexible, that there, right. there are times when your desired approach doesn't work for whatever reason. And you can say, okay, this doesn't work. I need to try. I need to adjust it.
2: Right.
0: And that's exactly. to me is really, really important. The other thing I do want to say, when we're thinking about the interview process, and Sarah talked about this a little bit, but the more quickly you can find common ground with your interviewer and you can find what the interviewer's need is. And this becomes really important because I got a gig, a musical gig last spring, and there was an announcement made about these people desperately need a drummer. And there are not too many blind drummers out there. So the question sort of became, okay, how do I, you know, when I leave a voicemail, you know, what do I say? Well, I just said, I have talent. I have experience doing this kind of work. Call me. And she did call me. And it became really clear to me that she had a special need. She needed someone with a certain musical gift to help her do X. And so I spent some time talking about that, how I might be able to help her personally do what she needed to do. And that was a very powerful thing for both of us. And so if you know, you know, if you can find out what the person, what's bugging them, mm-hmm. why are they hiring right now? Mm. What is it that they really need from this person? Not what they say they need, what do they really need? That can really, if you can make that connection, and it's easy to say, but it's sometimes really hard to do, but if you can do it, you'll make a really solid connection.
2: Right, right. Well, as
1: that's a good point, yeah, Peter.
2: As everyone on the call can tell, it is up to each individual to determine this, and I hope that we've stressed that point so that you can make the best decision. And just like Peter says, I have not read one job description that does not include must be flexible and adaptable. And they literally mean that on a dime. So it's sometimes midstream. I just got a call this morning and everything changed. I got to go in a different direction. And for some people that's easy, but if that's not you, then definitely be cognizant of that during the course of that interview, because that's what they're also trying to flesh out. And now let me cover a few more points and then get to the post interview, and then hopefully we'll have some time for questions. The other important factor is always come in with at least 2 to 3 questions to ask at the end. Every interviewer always asks, do you have any questions? And I can't tell you how many times most people said, no, you've covered everything. That's not good. No, you always want to ask questions. If nothing else, ask them when, what time frame will they make their hiring decision, so you know when to follow up. Because this could be the beginning of the interview process, and we plan the interview for the next month. So you're sitting there with bated breath day by day, and they're just starting it. Or you're one of the last interviews, so we plan to make our decision by next week, so you have a feel. But there are also some good questions that you can ask. You know, tell me what a typical day looks like for this role. Tell me what's the average tenure of the existing staff in this department. What happened to the incumbent? Did they get promoted or did they leave the company? You want to know. They've asked you some tough questions, but these are some valid questions so that you can get a feel. And if they start squirming and, you know, well, or and or okay, all right. So, and if they give you the average tenure of the employees, all of them have been in the department less than a year. What happened to them? Is this a newly created role, or is it one that I'm just backfilling? So there's a difference. So there are some questions that you need to sit down and just be prepared to come in to ask some good questions. Because at the end of that interview, people, when the candidate would leave, we'd all go, that was a really good question. And one of my famous ones would be, what keeps you up at night? Well, I mean, what about this position that keeps you up at night? And that's what Peter says. And that's usually where the real need. To tell you the truth, Sarah, I need somebody that can be here on time, that can do that. It'll come out. It really does. So be able to always have at least 2 or 3 questions in your arsenal. And then don't forget, just as I stated, to extend your hand when you leave to shake hands. Don't just get up and go by. I always would stand and again, reach my hand out. I want you to understand, thank you, and try to repeat that person's name, even though I couldn't remember, especially if it's multiple people. But if it's one, you should know. But that just leaves another professional indelible impression so that you're confident in your skills. And then the most important thing is the post-interview. You should already have a thank you note prepared before you even go to the interview. So all you got to do is when you get back home is you hit send. It's inexcusable not to send a thank you note within 24 to 48 hours after the interview. Just thanking them for the time, express your interest. Now, obviously, if this is not your job, you can just thank them for their time. I appreciate it. You don't have to tell them I'm waiting with bated breath because this place is crazy. But the power of a thank you. A thank you note means a lot, not only when you get the interview, but remember, one of your questions was, when is your hiring decision and can I follow up with you in case I don't hear from you in a couple, you know, within a few days after that time? They've given you permission to stalk them so you can reach back out and follow up, follow up, follow up. Hey, I'm just circling back. If you've not made a decision, I'm still extremely interested. But here's the big thank you. How many times have we gotten a rejection letter? And what do we do is we just hit that delete, too, and that's done. I can tell you at least five times in my corporate career where people sent me thank you notes for being rejected. They would simply say, I really regret that I wasn't selected, but I wanted to thank you and the entire team for that opportunity. I love ABC Company and want to be a part of the team. If any other opportunity should become available, please reach out. I would consider working contract, temporary, you know, project, et cetera. That blew us away. Because how many people thank you for just rejecting me? And we would pick up that phone a month later to, I remember you, and I'm telling you, hiring manager says, I never got a thank you note for somebody telling me that they weren't the one. So the power of a thank you means a lot. So express that, and especially offering to come, even though it was a full-time position, say, hey, I'd be willing to do part-time consulting work, project work, you know, just to show your desire, interest. So that means a lot. So
3: Sarah, could I ask a question?
2: Mm-hmm.
3: So let's say I do a panel interview and I only get like the name of the HR person. Do I send my thank you note to them and mm-hmm. ask them to extend my gratitude, you know, to the rest of the panel?
2: Mm-hmm. That's all you can do if you did not get their names in the initial interview. That's why when I see, and you know, you get the email, ask who will I be interviewing and their job title. And most of the time they'll come back. Well, guess what? If you've got Sarah at ABC Company, then you're interviewing Peter, you're interviewing Carrie, then Peter's email address would be Peter at ABC Company and Carrie. So I've got a way to email them personally, but if I did not, then yes, I would directly ask the HR person to forward the thank you to the team for me. If that happens, I'd probably say it's 50-50, but most of the time we would always forward it. But again, just like we all say, some people will do their job and others will just say, oh, that's nice and keep going. So yes. And another good way is when I go into a room and there's multiple people, and especially once they recognize, obviously I'm the elephant in the room and I can't see, I ask, hey, could each of you provide me your business cards at the end? Just so that I'll know who I kind of have a name to talk, because you know you're just hearing it verbally, so I can just scan it. And most of the time, if they, I'll get you one. Okay, great, thank you. So, once again, that's a sneaky way to get their contact information.
4: Carrie. I would like to point out a couple of things that importance of follow up. I do know somebody who followed up and was offered the job because they were the only one that followed up, even though that mm-hmm. wasn't listed as a requirement. So, you know, sometimes you're really nervous about following up, but, you know, it shows initiative.
2: Oh, yeah.
4: To the employer. Mm-hmm. And the other thing is that following up, my son recently applied to be a police officer, so he does not have a disability. But, you know, he had reached out after the interview because he hadn't heard, so he followed up with an email to the chief of police and, you know, kind of like, hey, you know, enjoyed the interview process, da-di-da. Well, he got an email back and the chief of police said, you know, actually you are our number two choice. And if number one, you know, doesn't work out for whatever reason, we'd reach out to you. And if we are hiring somebody in the future, well, my son got a call today to go in and pick up the back background paperwork because something happened with choice number one.
2: Absolutely.
4: And had he not followed up, he may not have been choice number two.
2: Yeah. He may not have been. It absolutely happens. It does. Yeah. And trust me, it's so infrequent that you get it. You remember the ones that do. Yeah, you sure do. So good tips.
0: Okay. Before you, I'm sorry, I know we're running short on time, but I did want to say something about the thank you note that I find really important. Yes, you should. It should be done within 24 to 48 hours, maybe even 12 hours or 8 hours or 4 hours. But you, what I've learned over the years is that you have to say something about the interview that's specific to the interview. Right. I especially enjoyed the conversation part of the interview when we talked about X. You know, it's something that says that you were focusing on the interview, and it's, you know, because and I think that's a really, because that's how that's how you distinguish your thank you note from everybody else's.
2: Yeah, that personal touch. Yes,
0: that personal touch. Mm-hmm. And so anyway, any way you can do that. Like, you know, like more than once I talked about a project that I ran and they said, oh, can you send us more information about that? Well, that was part of my thank you note. You know, here, here's the.
2: Exactly.
0: So that all that stuff, you know, really helps.
2: It matters. It it definitely does. It sure does.
1: Do we have any raised hands at this point?
5: We do not.
1: No raised hands. Okay.
5: Nope.
2: Okay.
0: That I might, I want to tell you my favorite question to ask interviewers over the years. In other words, you know, what questions do you have for us? My favorite question is, what's working well within your department? And what, you know, and what challenges are you experiencing? And the reason I like that question is because you get a really clear sense of sort of the how people are thinking. Are they have a positive attitude about the department? Do they have a negative attitude? Do they spend all our time talking about the challenges and nothing about the strengths, which is what usually happens, which I find astounding. You know, you're trying to put your best foot forward, you know, as an interviewer. You want good people to come to your company, and you can't tell the applicant what's good about the organization or what's good about the department. I found that absolutely astounding, especially since we're supposed to highlight our strengths, right? That's what the interview is all about. And many folks in the organizations can't or won't do it. And I find that really interesting and sometimes really disturbing. But I like that question because you get a really clear sense of, okay, here's what they say works well. Okay, how can I fit into those strengths? Here's what the challenges they're experiencing. Oh, here I am. Here I might be able to help with that challenge. That's my favorite question. Everybody has their favorite, but that's my favorite because I learned a lot from the answers to that question.
1: A good question.
2: Oh, and one other little final tip. I've been noticing several colleagues have told me this has occurred, I guess, pre-pandemic and in COVID and ID, but a lot of companies will ask for, you know, if you're going into a building and maybe checking in a security guard and they need your ID, make sure it's updated and it's valid. I had a colleague that had one, but it had expired or something, they did not get in to go to the interview.
1: Oh my goodness.
4: Wow.
2: So,
4: wow.
2: So if, again, asking questions, are there any requirements, checking in? Because most of the time they'll say, hey, check in at the with the security guard or something like that. And I think it was obviously at a federal, it must have been, I can't remember.
1: But, I was wondering if it was a federal
2: thing. I'm trying to remember what the certain, but even here, you know, in Houston, we have companies that ask for ID. And then you whip it out, it still says Sarah, but it expired last year. And I'm going, but that doesn't mean I'm checking. But don't stand there and argue. And this person got a little upset with the security guard, which didn't leave another indelible impression. But the bottom line is they required valid ID, a form of identification. So
4: plus,
2: make sure
4: that's required if you are hired for them to complete the I-9 form anyway.
2: Right, right. But this was just, you know, like for the first interview. But they, you know, again, be prepared. Just always be prepared and not go in and not be aware. So you don't want to get caught. Yeah. And obviously not argue with the security guard as to why he couldn't take
1: that. That's right. But
2: yeah. That's not a good move either.
1: Not a good idea. I want to thank all of my colleagues who are here tonight from the Employment Committee. And I want to thank all of you who have joined us for this wonderful discussion. I also would like to thank Natalie for hosting and Belle for streaming, and taking the time to spend with us tonight on this wonderful call.
2: Our email address is employmentcomm@mail.acb.org. employmentcomm@mail.acb.org. And direct your questions to us and we'll get back to you. Thank you.
1: There will be no call November and December because it falls on Thanksgiving and Christmas. So we will return in January and we'll have some new things to talk about and some exciting things to look at going forward in 2026. So we look forward to you joining us in the new year. Have a very happy, healthy holiday to everyone.
2: Yes, thank you.
6: 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I'll be reading an article provided by the National Library Services for the Blind and Print Disabled. 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Music scores and instructional materials for a variety of instruments, sports schedules in braille, even rule books for Dungeons and Dragons, and of course, books by, for, and about people living with disabilities. NLS equipment and services are designed to meet the needs of our patrons. Our talking book playback machines have large buttons and braille lettering for ease of use. NLS talking books can be navigated by chapter, section, or page and played at varying speeds with no loss of clarity. 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Bye-bye.
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0: 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Access to this program is solely for persons who cannot read the original printed version due to a visual impairment or other disability. By continuing to listen, you confirm that you have such a condition.
1: 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We start out with Raymond Gay, our producer. Thank you very much for airing us when you do. For producing a quality program, I should say. Thank you for that. I want to thank Peter from Canada for posting our programs on one of his chat boards. We appreciate that very much. Also, our media outlets. Thank you very much for airing us when you do. That's much appreciated. And finally, Jacqueline Sylvia from JS Web Solutions, who archives our shows on my website. 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
2: Merci, Jackie.
1: AI is a very big part of our lives. It's been trending for a long, long time. It's involved with a lot of what we do. And because it's become so popular, I thought we would have a panel discussion on that topic today on In Perspective. So we brought along three special guests with a lot of knowledge in artificial intelligence, and I will introduce them one by one. We start out with Al Argo. Al, welcome to In Perspective. Thanks for being with us. We appreciate it.
3: Thank you, Bob. It's a pleasure to be here.
1: All right. Joel Snyder, welcome.
4: That's right. Thanks, Bob. Thanks for having me.
1: And finally, and last but not least, Peter Donahue. Peter, welcome to our program. Peter Donahue. You have to unmute, I believe, Peter, because we cannot hear you. Hello, Peter Donahue.
5: Hello. Can you hear me now?
1: Yeah, Peter, you're going to have to turn off that voice thing. We hear it.
5: Okay. It's off now.
1: All right, great. Welcome to In Perspective, Peter.
5: Well, thank you very much.
1: Okay, let me start out by saying that I think AI is great. I think it's fabulous the way it's being created, the way it's being applied to different projects and different other aspects of life. My only concern at the moment about AI is the effect it's going to have on our economy. I know people have argued in the past, well, when the horse and buggy left, cars were invented. Yeah, but you know what? People drove the cars. You know, they used to ride the horse and buggy, but now they learned how to drive a car. So people were still working. With AI, it's going to take some jobs away. It might take a lot of jobs away, and that's my concern. Although there are two sides to the subject, and that's why we're having this program today. So where I'd like to start, anybody who would like to speak on it first, and mention the pros and cons of this phenomenon, if you will. Who would like to start?
4: Well, Bob, I'll jump in. This is Joel.
1: All right, Joel.
4: And as I imagine your listeners know, I've been working with audio description for over 45 years now. I was involved with the pioneering the very beginnings of it back in 1981 in live theater. And I also, though, I trained folks in the writing of description, but I've been a member of SAG-AFTRA, the union for voice artists, for over 50 years, actually. So I have a healthy respect for human voice talents and such. And but I will agree with you, Bob, that AI apps are inevitable and will surely bring great advances to all of humanity. But at least for the foreseeable future, in my humble opinion, an experienced and human voice talent, and I'm focusing on sound, on the voicing of audio description, I think that experience, that kind of nuance, that kind of oral interpretation technique that's provided by human analysis and production is really, really critical. I think indeed that the power of a audio description is dependent on and enhanced by the use of writing and oral

0: I haven't heard expressed by in the use of AI. When I say AI in the voicing and description, I'm referring to speech synthesis or text to speech, which some might say, well, that's not really AI. I throw it in that same hopper as AI in general. And the other thing I wanted to mention, Bob, was because you brought up the notion of employment. Some folks may not realize that audio description is not simply for folks who are blind, primarily. That's the primary audience. It's by folks who are blind. Some of the best writers, consultants on the writing of description are totally blind. Some of the best audio editors are totally blind. Some of the best voice talents for audio description are totally blind. And since you mentioned employment, it's, you know, some major media streamers have already gone to using AI for the voicing, and that has automatically resulted in less work for those
1: yes.
0: blind individuals that specialize in voicing description. We're talking about the number that's thrown around a great deal among with regard to folks who are blind. It's 70% unemployment. Well, AI is just going to make that worse with respect to description. I want to reference a blind voice talent who I've hired several times, Satona Howry. She's a blind audio description narrator with credits including Seinfeld. And she was once asked at a panel by a representative from one of these big media companies that's heavily invested in AI audio description voicing. She was asked, but Satona, aren't you grateful that we're able to describe so much more content now thanks to AI? Now, I question the proposition behind that statement, that question, but let's let that pass for a moment. Satona gave the perfect answer. She said, yeah, I'm grateful. I'm grateful. Yeah, in the same way that when the power goes out, I'm grateful for a wind-up generator. I'm glad it's there, but I want normal electricity to be the standard, not wind-up generators. So I'll just lead off with that, and if there's time a little later, Bob, I've got a couple examples of audio description as voiced by AI and audio description as voiced by a trained human voice talent.
2: Joel, speaking of employment, when I was referring to how AI was going to take over our economy, I did not necessarily mean just blind people, anybody who's working, writers, you mentioned the media. I listened earlier to an AI play-by-play of a baseball game done in AI, so that's going to take away jobs away from broadcasters. There are so many jobs out there that I believe are in jeopardy for blind and sighted people.
0: I think you're right.
1: Bob, I agree with you that AI will definitely take some jobs for our truck driving friends. Between now and 2030, they will likely not have a job, at least a large, maybe, I'm not sure, the latest, maybe 75-80% of our drivers with these big 18-wheelers, their jobs are gone by 2030. That's just around the corner. That's according to research. So again, I'm Al Argo. I spoke at the World Blind Union last year. I followed a company called Meta and a company called Google on a platform at the WBU in Sao Paulo, Brazil. And I shared for that group. First of all, I want to ask you, Bob, you mentioned that AI is really, you know, mainstream now. But I want to ask you, because you're our host this afternoon, thanks for hosting this call. How old, in your opinion, or in your expertise, how old is AI? Is it, and I asked the audience this last year, is it under 20 years old? Is it 20
2: no.
1: to 40 years old? Is it 40 to 60, 60 to 80, or 80 to 100 years old, in your opinion? How old is AI?
2: At least 40.
1: And I'll open it up for the other panelists. How old is AI? If he says 20 to 40, so the answers are under 20, 20 to 40, 40 to 60, 60 to 80, or 80 to 100 years old. A, B, C, or D? A, B, C, D, or E?
2: 40 to 60.
3: Yeah.
2: And okay. I only say that because Joel made reference to, I think it was Joel who made the reference, to screen mm-hmm. readers. Now, mm-hmm. I go back to the 1970s with the Kurzweil machine, and the Kurzweil mm-hmm. machine was a scanner. And mm-hmm. AI, you know, you could say JAWS is AI, you could say mm-hmm. that MVDA is AI, the Kurzweil mm-hmm. machine was AI. Mm-hmm. And if that's the case, we're going back to the 70s.
1: You're right. Yeah, AI. You're right. So that's a great guess. And a lot, and people in the audience, and even people at some of these companies, like global companies, they raise their hand that AI is less than 20 years old. But actually, the correct answer is not A, it's not B, it's not C, which you said is 40 to 60. The correct answer is D. AI is actually about 75 years old. It was introduced in a summer experience at one of our Ivy League colleges here in the United States. And so I'm very happy that it started here in the United States, but it spread rapidly around the world from the 50s, 60s, 70s, 80s, 90s, and now in the last really 4 years, it's leaped onto the attention of people globally. But there's a large
2: So it was introduced in 1951. What were its uses back in the early 50s after it was introduced for good?
1: Well, it was at a research university, and so that's why, you know, research is so important, and that's what my role. I'm a researcher at a university in Alabama, and so my dissertation is on artificial intelligence within our blind and visually impaired global community. So I'm looking at not only the impact of AI on American citizens, but the impact of AI for our global population in India and China. There are more blind people living in India and China than anywhere else in the whole world. And a lot of that is the percentage of population because India, China, and America are the three largest countries in the world. And of course, the fourth country is Indonesia. And I met some wonderful Indonesian colleagues several years ago in India at one of our global blind and visually impaired events. But I just want to share with all of us the impact of AI on our blind community globally. And I'll just make it short, like 30 seconds. First of all, it's assisting with mobility, with autonomous robots, autonomous cars, assistance transit systems globally. So mobility, accessibility, what you guys were talking about with screen readers and other forms of accessibility for us. Early diagnosis is huge because if we can help our children and grandchildren with early diagnosis, some people might inherit a blind or visually impaired disease, and some may not, but if that early diagnosis is there, even if it's assisted with humans or artificial intelligence, that's a pro. I think all of us would agree. So we're talking about mobility, accessibility, diagnosis, and then education. You and I, all of us on this call, are where we are in life in large part because of educational opportunities, and AI is really helping with that. We see that firsthand in India, firsthand in the Philippines, firsthand in different countries around the world, including America, coming out of Perkins and in different places that's really embracing AI within the blind, visually impaired community. So education, and that leads to better employment. So I'm looking at it that really AI is going to take some people's jobs away, but it's going to open up jobs for our community and everybody in general, because we need to upskill, we need to uptrain, and we need to be continually learning. I tell people, Bob, that my name's AL. I'm Al. I am from Alabama, but AL is really an acronym for always learning. So I'm a big proponent and a big advocate of lifetime learning. And so if we get a good education, and if we can sustain lifetime employment, that leads to better entertainment options. And so with voiceover, some of that's entertainment, but some of that's educational. Out of Australia, there's a World Blind Golf Association. And some people on the call might be a part of that, but AI is really helping with those of us who play golf. I haven't embraced AI on the golf course yet, but that technology's there. And so whether it's golfing or bowling or watching television or even creating music, there's that whole entertainment aspect. So just discuss briefly six positive benefits of AI within our global blind and visually impaired community.
2: Okay. I would like to now hear from Peter Donahue before we continue.
3: Sure.
4: Okay. Well, I would tend to second a lot of the stuff that Al said, because, you know, AI is kind of a mixed bag, but we have had personal positive experience with it. In fact, we just got handed a situation with our cleaning lady in that their marriage is on, her marriage to her husband is currently on the rocks. This is a Hispanic couple, and at the age of 15, a celebration called a quinceañera is held for Hispanic girls, and a quinceañeros is for Spanish boys. And because of the ongoing financial situation, this person, you know, this family could not do one for their daughter. So my wife Mary and I talked about it, and we said, okay, how can we do this in a way that's not going to bankrupt us, number one, and number two, make it something that this young lady will remember and share it with her children, her grandchildren, you know, and it'll go down the line. And another neat thing about this, and we're going to get to AI, a quinceañera or quinceañeros has never occurred in this type of family. So with the help of AI, not only have we reimagined this event, but AI has played a large part in helping us know what occurs, how these things normally work, and helping us plan it. In fact, I used YouTube and Gemini to put together the music playlist for the dinner, which is going to be here on Sunday. And then there's a Cornerstone Church here at San Antonio. They have a huge 4th of July concert. And that's going to be the faith part of it. And it's going to be quite an event with gospel singer Matthew West coming in. And the whole thing will climax with a fireworks display. And so naturally we said, okay, what do we have to do to kind of reimagine things for us to be able to do this without going broke? So we tied into the concert for one thing, and AI helped us there. Then we had to research, you know, what kind of meals are served at something like this. Gemini helped us there. And, you know, the list just goes on. And I've told Bob and a lot of people, I wish AI was around when we were at school. I went to the Oak Hill, the Perkins Schools for the Blind, and I had a perfect storm of the bullied and over the top, under control, out of control infatuations. And if AI had been around, I could have gone on and done research and be able to help, you know, it would help as an outlet. And yes, and speaking about golfing, yes, I've seen some of the work that's being done. I wish that more was done to introduce blind people to the game of golf here. And here, you know, we need to find out what they're doing in Australia and see how we can make that work here. And it's a shame that more of us aren't playing golf, because blind people were doing that back in the 60s and 70s when we were in school, but we were never exposed to the game. Now we have ways to find out just how the game is adapted for blind people to play it. And one way I thought of these golf simulators that they have, I want to get over to a place where they have these, and there's a number of them here in town, and see just how they work, how accessible they are. And, you know, this is just scratching the surface. And as Bob knows, I'm a big fan of autonomous rideshare. That's a fascination I've had, ever since the 1960s, you know, like we're talking about 1968, 69, I was an Imagineer back then. You know, I was always saying, what if? Wouldn't that be cool? I knew when high school kids grow up, you know, eventually they get a driver's license. So I was thinking, how could a blind person do that? And I had people around me that thought I was out of my mind and was sometimes disciplined, you know, for advancing such ideas. Well, that fell to the back of my mind and fell to the wayside. And then in 2011, the National Federation of the Blind did a demonstration project on the track at Daytona. The president, Mark Riccobono, drove a car around on part of the Daytona Speedway using an interface that most likely included AI components. I don't know what's happened with that project, but since then, that has been supplanted by autonomous rideshare. You know, and we're talking about companies like Waymo, Tesla, Zoox. We have Waymo here at San Antonio, but it's just not in our part of town. We just want to get up here because we're looking forward to being able to have another transportation option. I was telling, in fact, the same cleaning lady, I was telling her the other day that I would realize my childhood dream when we decide we want to go somewhere, and I'll just tell her, hey, if your car is still not fixed, not a problem. I will drive us there. And AI and Waymo, Tesla, all those companies now make that possible. And I think that's wonderful. We just can't wait to take our first Waymo ride. Let's Tesla and Zoox get up here first. And we do want to do some rides. And yes, Dr. Schneider, we do plan to do audio description of some of them from the blindness perspective. So, I mean, I've even said, you know, if AI can help us resolve a lot of the issues we've had to deal with, God bless it.
2: Peter Altschul, I know you had a question or two. Go right ahead.
3: Oh, I always have lots of questions. But I want to share an experience that I had recently. I'm a member of a jazz quintet called the Flying Sardines. And part of what we were talking about via text is our logo, our design. And people have been sending pictures back and forth. And, you know, even 2 or 3 years ago, I wouldn't have been able to even comment on those pictures. It would just say image on my phone. And now I'm actually getting descriptions of what those images look like. They're not perfect by any stretch of the imagination, but at least I can make an intelligent comment. And that is amazing progress, something I could never imagine happening, you know, as I said, even 2 or 3 years ago. I want to ask Joel a question having to do with the work you've been doing for a while. And I've been thinking about this AI thing, and in some ways it's a trade-off between quality and quantity. And here's what I'm thinking, and help me if I'm, which you think. So I would imagine that AI is going to make it more possible to audio describe more stuff, you know, with AI. There are so much stuff that needs to be described on YouTube and other places. I know, my wife works at a community college, and a lot of their videos have no audio at all. And so having, you know, being able to do a quick and dirty, description would be really helpful. I would imagine it would be a little cheaper. The concern, of course, is how will that, apart from the losing some blindness employment and all that stuff we've talked about, is the quality, right? Right now, I would imagine, but maybe I'm wrong, that the quality of such AI described thing wouldn't be as good as what you've been doing for a long time. So if I'm making sense, talk about that. Does AI sort of change the game in that way?
0: Well, yeah. And I'll harken back to my very first comment was that AI promises great advances to humanity in all manner of ways, including all manner of ways for folks who are blind. And you guys have put forward a number of examples of that. In fact, Al, I think I attended your session in Sao Paulo because I also spoke at the WBU conference in Sao Paulo, Brazil. I would, well, let me answer Peter Alsh's question. The ACB actually put forward a resolution that was voted positively by the membership several years back that really focused on human voicing for dramas, for comedies, for professional entertainment. Very specifically did not want to get into audio description, voicing, or creation of description, which is a whole other thing. I don't know of any AI product that can come close to doing audio description of moving images in what I would consider to be a quality way. And sorry, but I come from the school of the of thought that says sometimes better no description than bad description. And I'm talking about theater, dance, opera, movies, commercial movies, videos, because someone listens to bad description and they say, this is confusing. This is not enhancing. This is distracting. So it turns people away from audio description. So, but YouTube, you're absolutely right. There is no way that the hundreds of thousands of videos on YouTube will be described professionally. Absolutely not. And there's a role for AI there. But I do want to caution something. By the way, Al, with respect to how long AI has been around, I hear you. But I think AI in the way we're talking about it is in that 20-year perspective. Using AI to do the kinds of things that are involved, autonomous vehicles, et cetera, that's all really quite recent. And something that's also quite recent, too, is the understanding of the voracious energy consumption involved in AI. You know, all around the world, all around the country, certainly, there's all kinds of concerns being expressed by communities regarding the construction of these massive data centers and the voracious energy it will consume, water it will consume, impact on environment. So I think that, you know, Peter, you said it was Peter Donahue said it's a mixed bag, and I think that's right. It's a mixed bag. And I would just, again, emphasize that my focus is on audio description and its creation, the writing of it, as well as its voicing. And then the third component is the audio editing, the layback. And actually, that's been automation of audio editing has been around for at least 10, 15 years, and still doesn't come anywhere near the competence that's involved with a human audio editor that's experienced with audio description. One last thing, Peter Alsh, you said quantity versus quality, and I mention that all the time. I'm not going to get into naming particular companies, but there is a huge media streaming company that has made the case for, well, we'll be able to do more. Now, what does that mean, do more? They do professional human-based audio description for their original productions, but they say, oh, well, but for our catalog, which is thousands and thousands of professional videos, commercial videos, well, we'll use speech synthesis for that. Now, A, I don't quite understand why the distinction is being made that they are acknowledging there's better quality, so that you're going to use it for their original productions, oh, but not for the library of work that they have. And the other thing I'll say, when you say they're able to do more, oh my goodness. You know, to produce audio description for a feature film costs about $5,000. The budgets for many feature films are more like $50 million. It costs less to produce audio description for a feature film than it does to cater craft services, food and drink, for the cast and crew for one day in production of a film. So when I hear a major company say, well, we'll be able to do more because we're going to save money, I think that's a bit disingenuous.
3: Maybe, Joel, but on the other hand, I come back to the example of the local community college that I'm talking about.
0: Sure.
3: They shot these videos. They're supposed to be welcoming to students. And, you know, basically what you hear is a bunch of lousy music. You don't hear any idea of what the,
0: right.
3: you know, what the thing shows. And I would imagine that AI, maybe not now, I'm not sure what the state of the art is in this regard, might make it possible to give some sense of what's going on. Like getting back to my flying sardine thing I was talking about, the descriptions that I got were not like world class, right? They didn't, but they were there. They gave me enough information that I could at least have a, say something intelligent about the images. Okay. That's a major step forward for me. It's not perfect, but it's a step forward for me.
0: Sure,
3: and I'm
0: right.
3: wondering if the same thing isn't true for like these videos that community colleges are doing or
0: possibly.
3: Community agencies or something like that.
0: That's right. Possibly. But I'll tell you something. You know, most of those videos are fairly short.
3: Yes.
0: You know, 5 minutes, 10 minutes. Yeah. And a full audio description work for that could be had for $350, $500, something like that, by humans. But I'm agreeing with you and what was said earlier about YouTube videos, maybe those community college videos. These are information-based. They're not dramas. They're not
3: right.
0: comedies that require, I think, the nuance of human voicing. And in a way, Peter, what you're talking about is not even, in my humble opinion, audio description. It's labeling. It's naming things. The ability to point your phone at a can of peas in the grocery store and have AI assisted telling you what's the ingredients or what, you know, like number of calories and such. That's great. And that's a great use of AI, but is that description or is that conveying information, labeling something, naming something? So there's a difference.
3: Oh, no, that's fair. That's completely fair. I'm not aware enough of the technology to know what's doable, what isn't doable. But all I know is there's a desperate need for, you know, these, I said, the community college that my wife and I, well,
0: sure.
3: my wife works for, you know, it would be really nice if we had some sense of what was going on visually when this lousy music's being played and that's all you hear, you know, even if it's, you know, 15 seconds of kids are wandering around having a good time or something. But I don't,
0: yeah.
3: you know, anything would be better than nothing at this point. And this
0: for that kind of thing, perhaps so. But, you know, it's a legal requirement. If that community college is getting public monies from the federal government, they are supposed to be accessible.
3: Yeah,
0: and
3: well.
0: Too many arts companies and too many films, goodness, captions, subtitles, audio description. It's an afterthought. Oh, right. We've got to do that because there was an ADA requirement or a lawsuit or whatever. They don't think of it. They don't start their day without paying the electricity bill.
3: Right.
0: That is a given. And I think accessibility has to be a built-in cost to everything that an arts entity does.
3: And one more comment from me, and this is for the entire, thank you, Joel, for that. I appreciate
0: sure.
3: it. For the entire panel, it seems to me, first of all, this idea that AI has been around for more than 75 years is absolutely true, but in some ways irrelevant, because what we're talking about, the complaints that we're talking about from people are things that have come up over the past 5 years, let's say. Just the speed of the change can be like overwhelming for those of us who, you know, aren't steeped in this stuff. And believe me, I use this stuff and I like it, but it's not, we run the risk of delegating too much of our intelligence, as it were, to the artificial side and not to the human side. Let's leave aside the whole job situation, which is controversial. But what I'm afraid of is, for example, I have, two 13-year-old, step grandkids who are really, really smart, they're using AI just as a normal way of them doing research, which is great. But sometimes I worry that they're doing that at the expense of working it out for themselves and their own creativity and their own chance to play, try new things apart from the AI. And I think that's going to be the challenge, is wrestling with those kinds of challenges.
0: Right.
3: So anybody would like to react to that, I'm happy to shut up.
2: First of all, I agree, Peter. That's all I'll say for now.
1: Mm-hmm. Yeah, and I think that we need to look at AI. I heard a politician about a month ago say that it's like fire. Fire is very good. It's helping us cook our meals, but it can also destroy your house if it's out of control. So I believe that we do need to be aware that there's a greater risk for fraud. There's bad actors globally who can already use AI to imitate your voice, Bob's voice, Peter, all our Peter's voices, and so we need to be aware that there are bad actors who will use whatever tool they can, whether it's the internet or AI, for fraud on our community and other communities. So,
0: good point.
1: It's a great tool, but it also can be dangerous. And we also have to teach our students that AI is not everything. We also have to keep a human in the loop, even if it is doing audio descriptions for the junior colleges or for these YouTube videos. A human in the loop is always important, not only within our community, but within the whole AI community, in my opinion.
3: But Al, I'm not sure we're talking the same language. I agree with you. You know, there are serious, chances for people to rip people off, and I know it's happening a lot. I'm sort of worried about the push and pull between AI doing work for us, making it less likely we'll do our own work. And I don't know where you draw that line, but I do think there is a need to be sure that we, as we educate our kids and as we use the technology, we remember that we should think for ourselves, not let AI think for us. And how you do that, I'm not sure, but I think it's an important thing we need to wrestle with.
2: Okay. If there are no other responses, I was considering bringing our participants in on the discussion. This is In Perspective, and we're talking about AI, also known as artificial intelligence, with our guests, Al Argo, Joel Snyder, and Peter Donahue. So, Cindy, do we have anybody else interested in joining us with our AI topic at the moment?
3: And Cindy, while you're getting your act together, Bob, would you like to talk a little bit about how people can get in touch with you and thank those who listened to our show last week and all that stuff?
2: Absolutely. Thank you for reminding me of that, Peter. First of all, let me thank Cindy for being our host for today's program and Brad for being our streamer. If you are listening live, especially right now on the stream, or when you listen later, please consider writing to us here at In Perspective if you have any questions or comments about our program at bobbranco93@gmail.com, bobbranco93@gmail.com. Okay, Cindy, what do we have?
5: Yes, sir, you have, and Peter, you know me too well. You have three hands up, okay?
2: All right.
5: And the first one is area code 626, ending in 388. You want to let us know who you are?
2: Mitch.
5: I knew it was. I didn't know if it was him or Donna.
6: No, it's me. And Peter Altshul, you really led me into what I was going to talk about. One of the early pioneers / developers in the AI arena, and it may have been Sam Altman, it may not, has expressed grave concerns that AI is heading down the mountain without any guardrails or any brakes. Human beings, we tend, as a species, there are always exceptions, but we tend to take the easy way out. And what I fear, and I'm already seeing it, I see it in myself, is that we are relying already too heavily on AI. And I don't think it's good for the species. We aren't learning how to research for ourselves. We are not learning how to write for ourselves. The AI-driven documents that I've seen, people use the AI to take minutes to summarize meetings. They're not good. They're about C-level work. Already in college classrooms, professors have to use programs that detect whether a student has actually written his or her own papers or is using AI to do it. I'm afraid we are not equipped to deal with AI in a rational manner, and I don't think it's good for society. I really don't. Just as, you know, the internet and social media provided us with some wonderful opportunities, we are now beginning to see, particularly in the social media arena, how it seems to be producing more young people with significant mental and emotional illness, because we didn't establish guardrails and ethical breaks on the technology. And we're doing the same bloody thing with AI, and it is not good for society as a whole. It is like fire. The problem is that we aren't controlling it. It's controlling us, and it'll only get more so, in my view, because of how human beings are. And, you know, I'll get off that soapbox, but I'm not happy about the direction. Even now, and then I'll finish. You know, there's AI involved in the A critter, and when the A critter, when I'm trying to get information, and the A critter then responds, "Your name, I'd like to know your name," and my response is, "You don't need to know my name. I don't want a personal relationship with you." To quote Joe Friday from Dragnet, just the facts. I don't want a personal relationship, and I'll stop now because I could go on and on and on about this topic. It really bothers me. Thank you all very much.
2: Thank you, Mitch, and you do speak for me. I'll go on record. I appreciate that very much. Any response to Mitch before we move on?
3: Yeah, let's see.
5: Okay, you ready?
2: Hello?
3: Panelists?
2: I'm ready.
3: Any
2: go right ahead.
5: All right. Janine. Go ahead.
7: Hi, everybody. I agree with a lot of the comments that have been made, and I'm going to kind of piggyback off of Peter and Mitch that I personally, you know, I like to use AI in my correspondence just to tighten up sentence structure. It'll give me new words to use. Oh, I like that word. I'm going to use that instead of the word I used. So I'm at fault for doing that, but I don't write my whole email or my whole report on AI that I know some people do. And I just think that's wrong. I think that's a form of cheating, because there's no, like Peter was saying, there's no research. There's no individual thought. There's just, I don't know. I can't do the whole report or email by AI because I just don't think it's right. And if you've ever called a doctor's office or a company like a cable company, you don't ever get a real person anymore. It's all AI. And if you say anything that is off script, they can't handle it. It's so frustrating.
2: And that's sad. That's sad, Janine. It really, really is. Do you know, Janine, that one time I called a restaurant to make a reservation for a group and AI did the reservation?
7: I believe it.
2: But here's the problem. When I arrived at the restaurant with my group, they told me we were a half an hour late. I said, I told AI 6 o'clock. I mean, I told AI 6:30. It is now 6:30. We are here on time. We are not late. So AI made mistakes.
3: But I wonder whether a human would have made the same mistake, right? How many times, you know, 20 years ago before AI was did you call and somebody screwed up the reservation? It's happened to me, you know, so this is not just an AI thing. I worry about AI too, but in that particular example, we humans could be equally inept. So,
2: no, but this is just an example of how AI can be inept, because a lot of people might think AI is not inept. At least we know that it is, just like some, you know, humans are not perfect. AI is not perfect either.
1: Bob, that's a great point. That's a great point. Mm-hmm. Because even now, thank you, even now, now 4 or 5 years ago, it was a lot worse. 10 years ago, you can imagine it was a lot worse. So the industry has only felt comfortable releasing it about 4 years ago. But we're still in the infancy of the diffusion of this innovation that's been worked on literally for the last 70 years since 1956. And when I was referring to that, I was referring to the concept. Artificial intelligence was introduced in summer internships, summer classes in 1956. So that term was adopted at that point. So it is old, but we're still in the infancy. We've not seen anything yet. But next year, Peter, in Texas, you will have your dream come true, because if you spend $30,000 next year, you can buy a Tesla robo-taxi. It's a two-seater. It has no steering wheel, no gas pedal, no brake pedal, and you and your partner, you and your friend, you and your grandchild can go all over Texas legally. The Department of Transportation just signed that memorandum just in the last week or two, according to what I understand. So congratulations. I'm thinking about moving to Texas, because I'd love to get in my Tesla and just have it drive me to my local Target or Walmart. That's like freedom. That's independence. And that's just awesome. So that is already in production. The first ones have already rolled off the assembly line, but they won't go on sale until the end of the year and be released in 2027. But it is a two-seater. It's amazing. Yeah, and all powered by AI.
3: Al, I have a question.
4: Let me take that a little further. Because, you know, when you're working, you're in school, or when you're in bed at night, and I have heard this from numerous sources, that the days are coming when if you own a Tesla, whether it be a Tesla or some other car, you'd be able to put it on one of these platforms, you know, be it Tesla, Waymo, Zoops, you know, whatever else comes around, so that while you're going about your daily life, is a situation where, you know, you go to work in the morning, you get there, then you release the car, and it's on the autonomous rideshare network. It's out there, you know, handling trips for people, and you're getting a piece of the action financially. Then when you're ready to use it again, it knows to come back to you. So that way it's there for if you need to go somewhere during the day, or if or you just want to go home or whatever. And I personally find that really awesome, that your car can be out making your money while you're doing other things. And yes, Texas is the one place where we could see that very soon. Not only that, but there is research going here on the tech port here in San Antonio to develop multimodal vehicles. So you would get in here. So let's say one scenario that's been given is, since, you know, our Spurs were in the NBA finals, they imagine a scenario where you would get in your autonomous car, and it would look for, and if you want to go to, let's say, the Frostbank Center, and right now that's where the Spurs still play until the new arena is built, but you would get in your autonomous vehicle at your home, and it would drive to the nearest, what they call a vertiport, it goes in and it converts to a vehicle able to fly, and then it will lift off and fly between the vertiport near your home to the nearest vertiport near the the Frost Bank Center, then it would land, change back to a car, and leave you right off in front of the Frost Bank Center. And for all we know, there might be people who are working on multimodal vehicles that can travel in land, air, and water. And it's chitty-chitty bang bang, a fantasy made real.
0: Peter,
3: yo,
0: if I could just throw one thing in, I just consulted with AI about the safety of robo taxis or autonomous vehicles versus human. I'll just read it real quickly. Self-driving cars are statistically safer than human drivers in many specific, well-mapped environments like urban taxi zones. However, overall safety remains complex. While autonomous vehicles eliminate human errors, like drunk or distracted driving, they still struggle with unusual, complex edge cases that humans handle intuitively. It can be confused by highly unpredictable environments such as construction zones, extreme weather, or rare human gestures. So, mixed bag, you're right.
1: So, I just want to comment on that, Dr. Snyder, because he's read that not from research, he's read that from another AI model that might be, for all I know, not even updated. So,
0: that's right.
1: I would like to look at the research, and so I just share this with you. I talked to a friend of mine who has a Tesla, and he told me, and he's sighted, he lives in Alabama, and he told me that he's had his Tesla about 3 years, and he lets it drive itself about 99.9% of the time. And as I was talking to him, he said, right now I'm going through a construction zone, but it's slowing down, it's doing all the maneuvers, and it's not having any issue at all. So it was really encouraging for me, because I don't have a Tesla.
0: Sure.
1: And this is firsthand information from my friend,
0: who's
1: very comfortable.
0: It's firsthand, but it's anecdotal. And the only point I'm making is that AI itself acknowledges that it's a mixed bag.
3: So
1: that's right.
3: I know you have another plan, but I want to add to this complexity. So when I was running a disability awareness workshop back in 1994, we're talking a long time ago, I asked the question, why can't blind people be airline pilots? people had said, well, you can't see the instrument panel. Well, you could have the instrument panel spoken to you. You could get it to speak. What about this? Well, you could get that spoken. So I was trying to make the case. But the punchline, of course, was we still could be airline pilots, because what if this technology fell apart somehow, right? What if this technology did something weird and you'd have to, and you were responsible for the lives of passengers? You still got to be able to see to fly an airplane, right? And I think we're struggling with the same dynamic here, where these self-driving cars are awesome. I am not opposed to them at all. I just wonder what's going to happen if we blind people are in a car and something weird happens, as Joel's talking about, and we can't see it. How reliant can we be on these things? To be safe, not just for ourselves, but for people around us. Cindy,
5: yes,
2: we have about 5 minutes. We have one more hand, I believe.
5: No, you don't. You have two.
3: Oh.
2: Okay.
5: Yeah. All right. Stacy.
2: Cool. Stacy, go right ahead.
8: Okay. Can you hear me all right?
3: Yeah.
1: Yes.
2: Yes.
8: Okay. First of all, I agree that there should be very much caution involved when you have moving vehicles that are autonomous. But secondly, I want to let you know that when I was at the convention last year, and I was a virtual, but still, I could tell, and I am a very big novice at it, but I could swear that the Spanish interpretation of all these resolutions was written by AI, not done by human translators.
3: And so the question, Stacy, for you and me is, I'm sure you're right, but is it worth it? In other words, we want that Spanish translation to support those folks who speak Spanish, who are members of this organization, in this case ACB, we want that to be there. How, but the quality isn't quite there. It probably get better in the next 5 years. Is it worth it? Is a trade-off worth it?
8: I think it may be. I mean, we've got people like Mary Ward, for instance, who can, you know, I'm just saying, we got people like JC who can, you know, translate things. We got people that know Spanish.
3: In other words,
2: the human touch is always important.
3: That's the challenge, right? We want this service, and we want humans to do it all, but I think the two are not always possible. One more hand. Thank you, Stacy.
2: Yeah, we got one more, and we got about 2 minutes, so we'll give them a shot.
8: All right, Deborah.
2: Thank you. Deborah, yes, welcome.
9: Well,
2: how are you?
9: I'm good, thank you. Good topics, by the way.
2: Thank you.
9: There's a place for AI. There is a good place for it. And there is a negative place for it. What about general child's play? You know, it used to be that, you know, your parents send you outside and you used to develop your own games to play using your imagination. And you used to get together and you all knew how to socialize. Nowadays, cell phones are AI, and so many people are on their cell phones. They don't know how to socialize anymore. The other thing is, as we age, we have to be extremely careful with our minds, because our minds are very precious, and also the mind is easily abused by not encouraging self creativity. And the other thing is about these Teslas.
2: You have about 30 seconds, Deb.
9: Okay. What about that Tesla, that driver that drove through an elderly lady's house and killed her?
3: Again, I want to make the quick comment that humans have done the same thing.
4: Yep.
3: You know,
9: yes.
3: Okay.
9: Yes.
3: So we can't just.
2: Yes,
3: put
2: they
3: this
2: have.
3: Out.
9: But
3: and,
9: do
3: and,
9: you
3: and
9: have?
3: It is safer. Joel is right. It is safer, I think, by and large, to be in one of those cars.
9: But are you going to fully trust that vehicle? You can't. It's like, you know what? Even a guide dog.
2: Yeah. We're out of time, unfortunately. I'm sorry to interrupt. This is a great conversation. We should keep doing this another time. But we are out of time. I want to thank everybody. First of all, Peter Donahue, Joel Snyder, Al Argo. Thank you for taking the time to be with us to talk about this very controversial topic. It was much appreciated having you all here. And, of course, I want to thank our host, our facilitator, our streamer, our participants, and Peter, of course, Peter Aljo. Go safe with God's abundant blessings. I'm Bob Branko, and talk to you next week. Have a great week, everybody.

0: Hi, this is Mary Zajac. I'm from Agawam, and I'm a voice actor. I also work part-time and volunteer for Valley Eye Radio. And I'm part of Team Zajac with my husband Bob and son Bobby, who read the Chicopee Register. We hope you enjoy our programs. 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

Hello, everyone, and welcome back to the program. This edition covers the week of June 28th, 2026. I hope everyone is doing well and staying cool as summer asserts itself with a vengeance this week. We've got lots of interesting stories for you this week, so grab your favorite beverage and a snack and let's get started. Our first story this week comes from the July 2026

0: 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The material being read is the copyright property of the publications being read. Access to this program is solely for persons who cannot read the original printed version due to a visual impairment or other disability. By continuing to listen, you confirm that you have such a condition.
1: Types. I played sports. I sat inches from televisions to play video games, some involving race cars, and commented on clothes and appearances as though I could see them perfectly. But when my friends started getting driver's licenses, I hit the one barrier that I could not fake my way around. Pumping the brakes on the road of expectations. Throughout my childhood and young adulthood, the inability to drive seemed to shadow every major life decision. An orientation and mobility instructor once told me a blind person could never teach cane travel. How could I pick up my students and drive them around, let alone monitor them? Watching friends and eventually my younger brothers get licenses only reinforced the feeling that adulthood itself depended on driving. Even at Arizona State University, I quietly limited my own ambitions. I convinced myself that print journalism was my only option because I could not drive to story locations or operate a camera. During job interviews, employers would ask how I planned to get around without a car, and I began wondering whether society's low expectations were right after all. The self-doubt led to severe depression. The Federation drives the change. It was not until I met the National Federation of the Blind in 2014 that I realized the low expectations society had placed on me did not have to be my own. Maybe there was a way that I did not have to let my blindness define me, but it still seemed too good to be true. One of the first things that helped me embrace Federation philosophy was learning about the Blind Driver Challenge. This initiative emphasized that lack of eyesight was not the reason that blind people could not drive. The problem was that technology had never been developed to give blind people the information, through our other senses, to operate a motor vehicle safely and independently. In 2004, then-Federation President Dr. Mark Maurer challenged university engineering teams to design a vehicle a blind person could independently operate. 7 years later, on January 29, 2011, Mark Riccobono, who would succeed Dr. Maurer as president in 2014, independently drove at the Daytona International Speedway, navigating obstacles randomly thrown in his path and even passing another vehicle along the course. That demonstration changed how the world viewed blind people and transportation technology. It also helped to ensure that blind people were included in conversations about autonomous vehicles from the very beginning. Uber and Lyft, a new lane, but not our road. Life has a funny way of presenting something only when you are ready for it. So it is fitting that in the same year I was introduced to the Federation and the story of the Blind Driver Challenge, transportation for blind people changed in a meaningful way. 2014 was the year that blind people discovered the power of rideshare services. Uber and Lyft shook up the transportation arena like an earthquake. No more did we have to wait for a taxi that may or may not show up. No more were we forced to, as here in Arizona, ride a bus in 100-degree heat to go 2 miles up the street simply because we were not willing to pay the $15 for a cab. Now, blind people had the power to request a ride from their phone and go directly to their destination. At the time, blind people were thrilled. I distinctly remember a friend of mine taking an Uber to a random place just because he was so glad he could. For years, Uber and Lyft have been great resources for our community and have participated in many Federation events, including national and state conventions. Someone looking in from outside might assume that since Uber and Lyft arrived, life for blind people is all good now. Of course, we in the Federation know differently. Even though transportation got easier, defending our right to ride the way we want

and need to, definitely got harder. Rideshare services introduce new barriers. How do we find our vehicles? Is the app accessible? Would a driver really be okay transporting a family with kids? But number one on this list always is the service animal concern. Have a guide dog and want to take a rideshare? You may or may not have a driver deny you. Of course, the Federation does not sit idle in the face of discrimination. We held town halls, built tracking and reporting mechanisms, and rallied at Uber and Lyft headquarters. As my Federation philosophy developed, it became clearer and clearer that good enough is not good enough. A ride into the future. It was just 2 years after I became a Federationist that I was first introduced to Waymo, that's spelled W-A-Y-M-O. Living in Arizona has its perks. Sunny for most of the year, no daylight savings time, beautiful scenery, and tons of tech innovation. In 2016, Waymo, operated by Alphabet, the parent company of Google, was seeking feedback from blind people to test this emerging technology. Somehow, I was invited to participate. I vividly remember sitting in the back seat of that car as it drove and being completely shocked. At that time, state law still required a licensed driver to be present in the front seat. So in the back of my mind, a question lingered. Was this a truly autonomous ride, or was I being fooled? Being the skeptic I was, I asked the driver to prove that the car was really driving itself. It was only when we were making a turn and the driver grabbed my hand with both of his, showing me that his hands were completely off the wheel, that the reality hit me. The car not only made a perfect turn on its own, it merged into the center lane more smoothly than anything I'd ever experienced. Something became very clear that day. It was not just that this technology was amazing. What became even clearer is that if it were not for the Federation and the work that we put into making sure this technology was inclusive, I would have not been in that car at all. And yet, doubt crept in. There was no way this becomes mainstream, I thought. In those early days, it was widely held that someone capable of manual control needed to be present at all times. Waymo launched its early rider program in the Phoenix area in 2017, began offering paid rides in late 2019, and officially opened its fully driverless service to the public on October 8th of 2020. For some, even then, it was hard to trust their lives to a robot. Mapping the route, how we got here. Between 2022 and 2024, Waymo rapidly expanded, opening to the public in San Francisco and Los Angeles, significantly widening its Phoenix coverage. In 2025, Waymo extended service to freeways in Phoenix, San Francisco, and Los Angeles. Soon after, Waymo partnered with Uber to offer autonomous rides in Austin and Atlanta. As of May of 2026, Waymo operates paid commercial service in Phoenix, San Francisco, Los Angeles, Austin, Atlanta, and Miami, with announced expansion to cities including Dallas, Houston, San Antonio, Orlando, Nashville, Detroit, Las Vegas, Washington, D.C., and San Diego expected throughout 2026. London and Tokyo are in active testing phases. The scale is staggering. Waymo now completes more than 500,000 paid rides each week. Waymo is not the only player in the industry, but it is the farthest along in providing commercial rides and has worked closely with the National Federation of the Blind. Hence, this article's focus on its service. To understand where we are, it helps to know the industry's framework. The levels of autonomy, the scorecard for how much a vehicle can operate without human input, range from 0 to 5. Level 0 is full human control, what most of us grew up with. Levels 1 and 2 include common driver assistance features. Helpful, but the driver is still fully responsible.
Level 3 lets the car handle basic traffic conditions but still requires a human backup. Waymo operates at Level 4, no human needed at the wheel, though currently within defined service areas. Current Waymo vehicles still have a steering wheel, mostly to satisfy existing federal regulations rather than any technical necessity. Level 5 is the ultimate destination, a vehicle that can operate in any weather, on any road, at any time, with no human required. We're not there yet, but the progress at Level 4 is already changing our lives. And when Level 5 does arrive, you can be sure that the Foundation will have its foot on the gas. No more riding shotgun, the policy fight for our driver's seat. The legal landscape for Level 4 and 5 vehicles is at a major inflection point, as lawmakers are finally starting to recognize the potential of this game-changing technology. The Autonomous Vehicle Accessibility Act, H.R. 4419, a bipartisan bill reintroduced by Congressman Greg Stanton, Democrat of Arizona, and Brian Mast, Republican from Florida, and the 119th Congress, is a high priority for the Federation. President Rick Abono has been vocal in his support, from testifying before Congress to engaging our members in call-to-call action campaigns. The bill is simple but revolutionary. It prevents states from requiring a passenger to hold a driver's license to use a Level 4 or 5 autonomous vehicle. For us, this is not a small technical detail. It's a civil rights protection. Our national leadership, along with the team at Waymo, honored Congressman Stanton at Savvy Services for the Blind in Phoenix for his leadership on the legislation. As the legislative director for the NFB of Arizona, I can tell you this bill represents a vital step toward making sure the driverless future does not leave our community in the back seat. We will literally be able to sit in the driver's seat, and I highly encourage everyone reading this or listening to this to contact your member of Congress and urge their support. Before we know it, Level 5 will be here, and we do not want to be in the slow lane. The data passes the road test. Some reading this will ask, why trust your life to a robot? One need look no further than the hard data. As of the published date of this article, across more than 170 million fully automated miles driven in complex urban environments, the numbers show that Waymo is significantly outperforming human drivers. Compared to human-driven vehicles in the same operating areas, Waymo has recorded a 92% reduction in serious or fatal injury crashes, an 82% drop in injury-causing crashes overall, and a 92% decrease in pedestrian injury crashes, and a 96% reduction in dangerous intersection collisions. For a community that has long faced the risks of distracted drivers, impaired drivers, and quiet vehicles that seem to come out of nowhere, these statistics prove that the driverless future is not just about independence. It is fundamentally about a safer way to travel. Buckle up, a briefing before the first ride. Before your initial Waymo trip, you must set up a profile on the Waymo app. If you are in Austin, where our 2026 NFB National Convention is being held, the regular Uber app gives you access to Waymo vehicles. Most features carry over, though some accessibility options may be limited in the Uber version. And important, to be matched with a nearby Waymo vehicle, you must enable autonomous vehicle rides in the Uber app. For this article, we will be riding with the full Waymo app. The Waymo app works similarly to other rideshare apps. You sign up, add payment, and request rides just like you would with Uber or Lyft. You must confirm that your destination is within the service area. Temperature controls, trip tracking, and even legroom adjustments are available right in the app. As you will soon discover, playing music and adjusting your pickup drop-off are definitely areas that need improvement. I will not go through every detail of the app layout since updates happen frequently and things change.
The vehicles themselves make it pretty obvious that you are hopping into a robo-taxi. Waymo's standard fleet is a modified Jaguar I-Pace, a sleek, all-electric SUV equipped with sensors and cameras that make it look like something out of the movie Back to the Future. Inside, it looks like a standard vehicle. Driver's seat with a steering wheel, front passenger seat, and three seats in the back. The trunk was spacious, large enough for me to fit a folding wagon and a backpack, and can be opened and closed directly from the app. When you approach, Bluetooth can automatically unlock the doors, or you can tap the unlock button. The handles pop out of the doors. Waymo is also rolling out its next generation vehicle, the Waymo Ojai, an electric van built in partnership with Chinese automaker Zeekr. I was recently invited by Waymo to ride in these. With a lower step-in height, higher ceiling, basic braille labeling of door buttons, and sliding doors, the Ojai is purpose-built for ride hailing and is beginning to appear alongside the I-Pace fleet as Waymo expands into new markets. One of the most common questions I get is about accessibility features. To Waymo's credit, and with meaningful input from the Federation, there are a solid number of helpful features to take advantage of. When your ride is confirmed, you can use the Find My Pickup feature. Holding your phone in front of your body, the app announces the direction of the vehicle and how many feet away it is. As you walk toward your car, your screen reader continuously updates your position. Once your car arrives, you can use the same feature to locate it. You can also have the car play a melody or honk its horn if you are in a noisy or crowded environment. Personally, I find the horn feature a little more reliable, though the melody is certainly cool. Live agent support is available through the app at any time before, after, or during your trip. There are two settings you absolutely want to enable before you ride: audio announcements, which call out street names at each turn and provide real-time updates like waiting for intersection to clear, and the feature that limits how far you need to walk to your pickup or drop-off. This second feature has been helpful, but occasionally incorrect. I have had to walk close to a quarter mile in busy areas at times. This is where I want to make something very clear. Competent non-visual travel skills are not optional. They are what complete the trip. Because the Waymo is not controlled by a person, it parks where its system determines is appropriate. I have been dropped in alleys, near dumpsters, and across a busy street from destinations. Because I have confidence in my non-visual travel skills, I have always found my way. Your cane, your confidence, and your travel training matter every single ride. Mile Zero, a Monday morning commute with Wanda. All of that history, the Daytona Speedway, the legislative battles, the safety data, leads to a single Monday morning in Phoenix, and let me show you what it actually feels like. Good morning, fellow listener. I am glad you could join me as I take my Waymo to work at Savvy Services for the Blind's Phoenix Center. It is one of those Mondays where you can barely remember what happened to the weekend. We are heading southwest from northeast Phoenix to central Phoenix, just outside downtown, about 14 miles total. It is 7 a.m. My daughter Liberty just got picked up for school by her bus. Let's order the Waymo. I tap the work destination already saved in my phone, confirm my pickup address, and pay with Apple Pay. The app shows that the car is 5 minutes away, and I head outside and stand in the driveway. Holding my phone outward, I tap Find My Pickup, and it says that the spot is 40 feet ahead. For some reason, today's pickup is not directly in front of my house, but across the street at the neighbor's. We cross and wait at the spot where my phone buzzes with a steady vibration, letting me know that I have arrived in the right place. It is a beautiful Arizona morning, one of those mornings that makes you smile even when you have a million things on your mind. A notification chirp tells me that the Waymo is arriving. The app shows the car is 100 feet away. We listen and hear the soft hum of an electric motor approaching from the east.
Not loud, something like a medium-sized industrial fan running at a gentle setting. The car pulls up directly in front of us. It's almost like it knew exactly where we were standing, you think. Because I have Bluetooth enabled, you hear the click of the door handles popping out. Go ahead and sit in the front, I tell you, since you are the guest on this trip. I take the seat behind the driver's side so you have the full front passenger experience. You find the handle and pull. Immediately, the car speaks, "Good morning, Jordan." My wife Ashley calls the Waymo voice Wanda. The vibe hits you right away. Front passenger seat, no driver, just a steering wheel. You cannot help but reach over toward it, the seat where the belt is buckled with no one in it. You feel the leather seats, the sleek interior, the cup holders, the tactile details outlining the buttons. You find the side controls and adjust your seat independently. You find your seat belt and click it in. Just then, I get in and close the back door, and once both doors are closed, we hear the gentle hold-like music through the speakers, a futuristic version of what you might hear waiting on a phone call. Quote, "To begin your ride, press the start button," Wanda says. I ask if you're ready. You take a few deep breaths. "Are you sure about this? I remind you to do this all the time. Just relax and enjoy the trip." My screen reader announces start ride button. I tap it, double tap to start ride. The moment I double tap, the hold music stops, a small chime plays, the doors lock, all in one seamless motion. It all happens that fast, and you take a deep breath. We move, a smooth, clean takeoff. The engine grows quieter, and that familiar low hum of an electric car takes over. The car goes straight for about 10 seconds, shifts slightly left, makes a quick right turn, and then stops. We are at the entrance to my neighborhood. "Waiting for intersection to clear," Wanda says. The high school across the street starts at 7:30, and morning traffic is thick. I ask if you are okay. You do not answer, and you're sitting there in stunned silence. After a minute, the car eases forward and makes a firm left turn. "Proceeding on North 40th Street," Wanda says. We drive for another minute, slow slightly, and about 30 seconds later, the car turns right. "Proceeding on East Bell Road." We are cruising now, smooth, quiet, just like ambient world around us. Music drifting from a nearby car, the whoosh of a bus braking. Just as you are settling in, the car drifts left. It stops, waiting for intersection to clear, and then it turns left. "Entering freeway," Wanda says. "I did not know we were taking the freeway," you say, a definite hint of nervous energy in your voice. "Live the life we want, right?" I say. "If most Phoenicians take the freeway to work, why shouldn't we?" The car stops, inches forward, stops again, dancing with the traffic. Then the engine surges. It feels like the moment before a plane lifts off the runway. About 10 seconds later, Wanda says, "Proceeding on Arizona 51 South. Because you are still in awe, you put your window down. As we glide down the freeway, you hear the signature sounds, the whoosh of passing cars, the deep engine rumble of an 18-wheeler. You smell exhaust, feel the wind against your face. The Arizona morning sun warms your left side. You feel that the warm sun mixed with the chill of the wind, and you start to relax. So far, so good, you think. Quote, "I wonder what the traffic report looks like," I say loud enough for you to hear over the noise. "Why don't we turn on the radio and find out?" The wind is getting to you now, so we roll up the window. The world goes quiet. I open Google Assistant and say, "Play the station KTAR 92.3 FM on TuneIn on Waymo." About 10 seconds later, a jingle plays and a deep voice announces Arizona's morning news. I swipe back to the Waymo app and adjust the volume, each swipe producing a small pop from the speakers. After a few news stories, we probably should not bring up this in the article, a traffic report hits.
A minor fender bender on the 51 South has closed two left lanes from Glendale Avenue to McDowell Road. You ask if that is on our route, and I say yes. Well, wouldn't it be rush hour without traffic, right, you say? Now Wanda is really going to be put to the test. I bring on some light instrumental music to lighten the mood. Quietly, I am hoping we will not be late. I hate being late, but a small smile crosses my face. Here I am, a blind man on the Phoenix Freeway on a Monday morning, trying to beat traffic and get to work on time. As American as apple pie in strip malls. And then, as if on cue, the traffic hits. Squeak, beep. The sounds close in around us. The car plays its own game of red light, green light. We feel the constant stopping and going. 5 minutes pass, then suddenly a jerk right, a stop, another jerk, and we are moving freely again. Wow, you say, I think we just navigated around the traffic to find an open lane. You settle back, shoulders dropping. But just as you get comfortable again, Wanda speaks, exiting freeway within 1 mile, and your energy shifts and I can feel it. A minute later, we slow, stop briefly for a passing car, then ease right into the exit ramp. The car's momentum shifts as we follow the curve, smooth, deliberate, like a gentle roller coaster. We complete the half circle and stop abruptly. Quote, waiting for intersection to clear, unquote, Wanda says. I will not tell you this, but I am getting a little nervous. We are cutting close to the time I want to be at the center. We wait. And we wait some more. I skip the track. The thumping bass is not matching the vibe right now. Simple piano notes arrive like a cold glass of water on a hot Arizona day. Refreshing. What a busy street, you say. After another minute and a half, the car moves again, proceeding on East Indian School Road. Surprisingly, Indian School is clear for a time this morning. For the first time in your trip, you are genuinely relaxed. You put your window down again. The breeze at surface street speed is manageable. The piano matches the mood, calm, present, unhurried. You rest your arm on the window ledge and you hear the sounds of the city, traffic, a bus pulling up to its stop, the chirp of a pedestrian signal. Moments like this are why we are proud to be Federationists. We refuse to let the inability to drive determine where we could go. We wanted to reach places some said we never could. A car with only blind people inside, no driver, moving through the city completely on our own terms. We are going. Can I ask you something, you ask? Remember, we cannot touch the steering wheel. And I say with a smile, no, no. You say, let me see your phone for a second. I hand it over, honestly not sure what you're about to do. Throw it out the window, go through my messages, make a random call. About 30 seconds later, it happens. It hits us like the final words of a presidential report at a national convention. It's the song that has defined our movement since it debuted at NFB's 75th anniversary convention in 2015. James Brown and the Cane Tips coming through Wanda's speakers. I put my window down too, and we both sing at the top of our lungs. So you're blind, you'll be fine. We got good news. The song blasts as we sit at a red light, and every single doubt, every moment of believing I would never be able to live life like anyone else, every low expectation I ever let take root, it all goes right out the open window. The philosophy we carry in this movement, that blindness is a characteristic, not a defining quality, has never meant more real than right now. It is a good thing we can't see the faces people are making as we sing out the window, you say. Who cares, I reply, and we both laugh. As the car moves forward, it turns left, proceeding on North 7th Street, Wanda says. We turn the music down and just sit together for a moment. We proceed south for about a minute, both of us smiling until a chime plays. Almost there, Wanda says. Don't forget your phone, keys, or wallet. Your future self will thank you. As the car slows for the right turn into Verde Lane, the significance of the whole trip fills me like a cup of coffee sitting in the cup holder. Finding a spot to pull over,
We feel the car ease slightly right, pause, ease a little more, and the hold music returns. "We have arrived at your destination," Wanda says. "Pull on the door handle to exit the vehicle." Reluctantly, you gather your things. You pull the handle, grab your cane, step out with an energy that says you want someone to notice a blind person exiting a car with no driver. You close the door. "Bye, Wanda," you say. I come around to meet you on the sidewalk. We just stand there together, breathing in the city air, taking everything in. Then the car makes a small sound, the door handles click back into place, the wheels shift, and we hear the quiet crunch of the road beneath them. Just like that, Wanda drives off. Speed bumps. What Waymo still needs to fix. As I park the metaphorical vehicle that is this article, I want to be honest. Even as we celebrate how far this technology has come, we must not settle for anything that does not fully meet our needs. The inability to independently adjust your pickup and drop-off location on the map as a blind user is frustrating. The in-car touchscreen is not accessible without sighted assistance. The process for music or playing music requiring Google Assistant workarounds that sometimes work instead of seamless screen reader integration is frankly maddening. These are not minor inconveniences. They are design gaps that a community as engaged and vocal as ours should not have to accept as permanent features. To Waymo's credit, they are listening. Full speed ahead, we are not going back. The philosophy is what my wife Ashley, lead coordinator for NFB STEM to You, and I impart to our blind daughter Liberty, our son Lamile, and the third child we are expecting later this year. Through the NFB, we grow up knowing that blindness is not an excuse to stop reaching for your dreams. The low expectations of blindness will not be held by them. We are already planning those cross-country trips in our Level 5. The unstoppable engine of hope has powered this movement since 1940. It is the gas our membership puts in the tank every single day. Our movement is the vehicle that empowers every one of us. When it comes to blind people and driving, we will never be backseat drivers again. And this is one invention that we are steering. Let us use it as a reminder that the road ahead is wide open and we have every right to drive on it. And if you have just joined us, you are listening to the Blindness and Disability News Hour from Mind's Eye Radio in Belleville, Illinois. This program covers the week of June 28th, 2026. Thanks for joining us this week, and now let's get back to the program. We kick off the second half of this week's program with a story from Future Reflections magazine, a publication of the American Action Fund for Blind Children and Adults, and you can find them online at nfb.org. Beyond the Code, Teaching Braille as Literacy. This is written by Casey L. Robertson and introduced by these words from the editor of Future Reflections magazine. Casey L. Robertson is a nationally recognized educator, leader, and advocate in the field of blindness education. She has more than a decade of experience preparing professionals, supporting families, and advancing literacy for blind students. She serves through the Professional Development and Research Institute on Blindness at Louisiana Tech University and has worked extensively as a teacher of students with visual impairments across multiple school districts. She also leads independent consulting and curriculum development work focused on blindness education. And in 2025, she was the winner of a Dr. Jacob Bulletin Award. And here's what Casey has to say. No child should have to wait for years to become a reader. All too often, that is exactly what happens to children who are learning to read Braille. Children may spend months, or even longer, working through tracking, letter recognition, and isolated code exercises until or before they are finally given the words, sentences, and books that make reading meaningful. By the time they have the chance to begin real reading, their motivation may have faded. The student may feel disconnected from classmates and doubtful that Braille is really a tool for learning and independence.
I often hear parents and even teachers insist that Braille is hard to learn. I hear them say that their child or student is not interested in learning it. I hear this complaint most often from the parents and teachers of dual-media learners. When I hear these concerns, I usually respond with a few questions. Well, how is Braille being taught? What do the lessons actually look like? And perhaps most importantly, are we teaching Braille or are we teaching literacy? Braille is not inherently hard to learn, and in many cases, students do not begin by seeing Braille as difficult. Often they learn that attitude from the adults around them. Children want to please teachers and parents, and they absorb the messages we send them. They also tend to mirror the attitudes we model. If Braille is presented as complicated, frustrating, or secondary, students may begin to see it that way too. If Braille is presented as a natural and meaningful path to reading, students are far more likely to engage with it as readers. The natural order of contractions. The natural order of contractions, or NOC, offers a very different path. Developed within the Professional Development and Research Institute on Blindness at Louisiana Tech University, NOC teaches contractions as they naturally appear in the words and text students need to read. Instead of delaying meaningful literacy until large portions of the Braille code are memorized in isolation, NOC helps students move quickly into authentic reading. In the NOC approach, teachers begin with fundamental skills, but they do not stop there. As students encounter high-frequency words, classroom materials, and connected text, contractions are taught in the order that they naturally occur. Students learn Braille within the context of reading, not as separate, disconnected skill. Too often, students are pulled out of the mainstream classroom during reading instructions to be taught the Braille code. While code instruction matters, literacy is larger than the code itself. Students need opportunities to read stories, engage with language, build comprehension, and see themselves as readers. When Braille instruction is disconnected from meaningful reading, students miss the very experiences that make literacy so powerful. This matters because relevance matters. Many traditional Braille programs isolate students into a separate curriculum with activities that may feel slow, artificial, and unmotivating. This problem is especially serious for older students who are transitioning from print to Braille. These learners already understand the mechanics of reading. What they lack is access to the Braille code. Giving them babyish materials to read and forcing them through disconnected drills can feel burdensome and discouraging. NOC addresses this challenge by using interesting, age-respectful text and teaching the contractions students need in order to read that text successfully. Meaningful words, meaningful reading. The NOC approach aligns with long-standing reading research. Effective reading instruction includes phonemic awareness, phonics, fluency, compression, and strong teaching. NOC explicitly connects Braille literacy to these essential components. With the NOC approach, Braille instruction supports the full reading process. It does not postpone meaningful literacy while students move through a rigid sequence of symbols. NOC offers an encouraging message to families. Your child does not have to be trapped in a slow march through isolated code work before being treated as a real reader. Children need meaningful words and meaningful books that encourage them to read. They need instruction that builds confidence as well as competence. When students have access to authentic classroom reading and learn contractions in the words they actually encounter, Braille ceases to be a code to memorize. It becomes a literacy system that they can use to unlock the mysteries and delights of words on the page. For teachers of blind and low vision students, NOC offers a practical, flexible framework. It begins with tracking and alphabet work and then moves into word recognition, what print readers refer to as sight words. Teachers introduce Braille contractions as they appear naturally in the text. NOC cautions teachers not to present words in their uncontracted form when those words normally contain contractions in standard Braille.
The use of mainstream reading materials, explicit instruction on specific contractions, and read-aloud support are strongly encouraged. Braille-rich environments should connect literacy to real life. Perhaps most importantly, NOC helps preserve high expectations. Too often, Braille readers are expected to advance more slowly than print readers. It is assumed that they will read less or accept a narrower curriculum. NOC pushes against that pattern. It keeps students connected to grade-level materials, interesting content, and the broader curriculum alongside their peers. The goal is not simply to teach contractions more quickly. The goal is to help students become readers sooner, readers who can participate, comprehend, write, study, and grow in independence. This goal does not belong to teachers alone. Parents and paraprofessionals play an enormous role in determining whether Braille is reinforced consistently and positively in a child's daily life. Families build literacy through routines, expectations, and encouragement. Paraprofessionals often support instruction under the guidance of the teacher of blind students. They help create more opportunities for practice and access throughout the school day. When the adults around a child understand Braille, the child benefits. Summer Braille Class. To support these goals, I offer a Summer Braille Class for parents and paraprofessionals. This class is designed to give adults the confidence and knowledge they need to support a Braille learner more effectively. My course is intended for adults who currently work with a Braille learner, expect to support an incoming Braille student for fall of 2026, or are the parents of a blind or low-vision child. The course is offered free of charge. It runs for 16 weeks in an 18-week time frame. It requires participants to attend weekly virtual classes, complete homework, and participate actively. Participants need a Perkins Brailler and a copy of Ashcroft's Programmed Instruction in Braille, Unified English Braille. The course does not provide college credit and does not certify participants as teachers of blind students. However, participants may optionally pursue the National Certification in Unified English Braille, or NCEUB. This kind of training fits beautifully with the spirit of NOC. If we believe children should have meaningful access to Braille literacy, then we must also equip the adults around them to support that literacy. A child's progress is strengthened when the adults at home and at school understand how Braille works, value it as a true reading medium, and know how to reinforce learning in everyday settings. Braille instruction is at its best when it leads quickly to purpose, confidence, and independence. The natural order of contractions is one promising way to make that happen. An upcoming book, expected to be published in early 2027, will guide parents and teachers in the use of NOC. If you are a parent or educator you know who wants to join the free summer course, reach out to me at kcer, that's C-A-S-E-Y-R, at latech.edu. That's KCR at latech.edu. Our next story comes from WTTW in Chicago, the PBS affiliate in Chicago. Chicago sidewalks aren't accessible for people with mobility challenges, a lawsuit argues. The city wants the case dismissed. This is written by Nick Blumberg and published on June 22nd. Getting around Chicago can be extremely difficult for people with a disability, and not because it's a complicated, noisy urban environment. In 2023, a federal judge ruled in a class action lawsuit that Chicago's failure to make its signalized crosswalks accessible to blind and low-vision pedestrians violated the Americans with Disabilities Act and the Rehabilitation Act. Despite decades of cries for help and New York City losing a similar lawsuit, the city fought the case for years, ultimately failing. Now it's under a court-appointed monitor ensuring that Chicago complies with a plan to fix the problem.
Last fall, the firm that successfully took on Chicago's inaccessible crosswalks brought another lawsuit against the city, this time arguing that it has long failed to properly build and maintain sidewalks, curb ramps, and other key pedestrian infrastructure that people with mobility disabilities must navigate, as well as to provide accessible alternative routes when construction blocks rights of way. It's not the first time that Chicago has faced claims like this. In 2005, the city was hit with a federal class action over its failure to build curb ramps. Chicago settled the case in 2007 by pledging to spend $50 million, the largest ever settlement in an ADA suit at the time. But just building the curb ramps and other accessible infrastructure isn't enough if they're not maintained, plaintiffs and attorneys involved in the suit say. Quote, "We took a look at the city's uncoordinated systems, and they're just simply not working," says Rachel Weisberg, directing attorney in Disability Rights Advocates Chicago office. "We found that there are over 20,000 open or 311 requests for sidewalk improvements. And even more concerning than that, the data showed that there were over 6,000 open for more than 3 years. That's a very long time to wait to be able to navigate outside of your block or outside of your community." In an audit of 311 requests released in February, Chicago's Inspector General found that, quote, "the information about service requests on 311's public-facing platforms contributes to public confusion and distrust because they do not provide users with clear information on the overall process, request statuses, and work order timeframes. 311's potential to improve city services and ability to provide deeper analysis is hampered by its limited staffing," unquote. Dangerous sidewalks, constant vigilance. Navigating broken curb ramps, cracked and crumbling sidewalks or pathways overgrown with weeds is nothing new to plaintiff Chernell Lane, a Washington Park resident who uses a motorized wheelchair to get around. She said she often encounters sidewalks with separations so large that she can't roll over them, forcing her to ride in the street. Quote, "Then I have drivers cursing at me. I have drivers trying to play chicken with me, screaming at me, saying that I shouldn't be on the street, but I can't go down the sidewalk," unquote, Lane said. For Lane, keeping an eye out for damaged infrastructure means constant vigilance when she's on the go. But vigilance is no guarantee. She told WTTW News a damaged crosswalk once caused her to fall, with her chair landing on top of her. Quote, "Stuff like that gives you PTSD. It scares you," Lane said. "It feels like you're at war, and you have to watch for grenades," unquote. Plaintiff Kevin Sullivan was born with a condition that makes his muscle tissue more fibrous than the average person, necessitating ankle-foot orthotics for short distances and a power wheelchair for longer trips. He lives in suburban Palatine and previously commuted into the city for work. He still regularly comes into Chicago to visit friends, see concerts or sports games, and attend festivals. Quote, "Going around a more unfamiliar area, I've got to keep an eye on the sidewalk to make sure that I don't hit a bump too hard or accidentally damage my power wheelchair. It adds to the whole mental toll of the experience," Sullivan said. "A lot of people take the sidewalk for granted because they are able-bodied and they can drive. But for people like me and Chernell and anyone else who uses a mobility device, the sidewalk is our road," unquote. But in a motion to dismiss the case, the city argues that Sullivan and Lane don't even have standing to bring this suit. Quote, "Plaintiffs have not plausibly alleged facts to establish personal knowledge of and intent to use every pedestrian facility in the city, totaling more than 7,400 miles of sidewalks, curb ramps, and crosswalks," city attorneys wrote, adding that the charges of failing to provide alternate routes when sidewalks are blocked should also be kicked out because they identify no site that currently fails to comply with any identified regulation, unquote. The city also claims that the plaintiff's suit misapplies or fails to identify applicable accessibility law and Department of Justice regulations.
A spokesperson for the city's law department declined to comment, citing the ongoing nature of the litigation. Both sides are awaiting a ruling from the judge assigned to the case on the city's motion to dismiss. Weisberg said that assuming the ruling goes in their favor, the plaintiffs will next file to be certified as a class. And Weisberg added it's important to bear in mind that while accessible sidewalks are crucially important for the plaintiffs in this case, safe pedestrian infrastructure is good for all Chicagoans, quote, older adults, parents with strollers, anyone navigating the public right-of-way. And so while it is an absolute lifeline for people with mobility disabilities, it's certainly a benefit for everyone, unquote. As for Chicago's efforts to make its crosswalks accessible, a June 5 press release touted that the city now has 160 accessible crosswalks, with 78 having been completed in the last year, and more than 100 installations slated for the coming year. Quote, every Chicagoan deserves to move through our city safely and with confidence, Mayor Brandon Johnson said in a statement. This significant expansion of accessible pedestrian signals is about making our streets more inclusive and ensuring residents who are blind and have low vision can travel more independently in every neighborhood, unquote. The release touted that last year the Chicago Department of Transportation significantly accelerated implementation, exceeding its annual installation targets and reaching more neighborhoods through the city, but made no mention of the class action lawsuit the city lost. The court-appointed monitor's report on the city's progress installing accessible pedestrian signals is expected on July 1st. For our next story, we pay a visit to Blind New World at blindnewworld.org. This is a blog site operated by the Perkins School for the Blind. What I See Now, Writing the Book I Wish Had Existed. Rishabh Gupta has been navigating retinitis pigmentosa since childhood and wrote What I See Now because he needed such a book to exist, but it didn't. My mother had ligament surgery 2 weeks ago, and she still can't walk properly. I have retinitis pigmentosa, and I have been navigating vision loss since I was a child. But yesterday, the two of us went out anyway. Every place she wanted to see, we went there. Slowly, patiently. No one checked the time, no one complained, but the entire day she kept apologizing for needing help. Cautious, wait, hold my hand, slowly. Tiny sentences, the kind people say when they're afraid of becoming heavy in someone else's life. By the time we were driving back home, she went quietly. Then softly, almost looking out of the window more than at us, she said, I'm not going out again until I can walk on my own. You have to go through so much trouble because of me. And just then, something inside me stopped for a second, because I knew that sentence, not from her, from myself. I've said those words several times before, in different forms, to different people. Sorry for needing help. Sorry for taking time. Sorry for being difficult. Sorry for not being easy to carry. I looked at her and said, quote, whenever you want to go somewhere, you just tell me. I don't feel troubled, honestly, not even a bit, unquote. She turned toward me slowly and said, really? And I assured, really. And then she smiled. Not a big smile, not dramatic, just that small relief smile people have when they realize that they are still safe to need someone. That smile stayed with me longer than the entire day, because standing there, I realized two things at once. One, I genuinely had not felt burdened, not while waiting, not while walking slowly, not while helping her stand, not once. And two, and this one surprised me more, it felt good to be needed, not important, not praised, but needed. There's a strange warmth in being trusted with someone's weakness, a quiet kind of meaning, the kind you cannot demand from life, the kind that only appears when someone lets their guards down enough to lean on you. And maybe that's why love feels so heavy sometimes. Not because caring is difficult, but because people spend so much of their lives trying not to need anyone at all. I did not expect to be still thinking about it 3 weeks later, but here I am. My book, What I See Now, is about moments like this one.
the two things you understand when you finally stop performing long enough to actually feel something. It's about building my life with retinitis pigmentosa in India, where there is no cultural script for what you are, where there are only options on offer are tragedy and inspiration, and you find yourself inventing a third option somewhere between dark humor and radical honesty. It is, as far as I know, the first honest memoir about progressive vision loss written by an Indian. Writing it did not fix anything, but it made the things that were broken feel like they belonged to me. And that about wraps up this week's edition of the Blindness and Disability News Hour. This program covers the week of June 28th, 2026. My name is Bill. Thanks for joining us this week. This program, as always, is a production and presentation of Mind's Eye Radio in Belleville, Illinois. Hope you all have a good rest of your week and good weekend. Stay cool. That's going to be a bit of a challenge. Be good, stay safe, keep your pets hydrated. See you bye.

0: Hello, listeners. This is Jeff at the Valley Eye Radio. Today I'm going to read an article from the November 10th, 2014 edition of National Geographic titled The Icon, Golden Gate Bridge. Engineering wonder, a colossal work of art. For many who drive a bike across or simply admire it from afar, the Golden Gate Bridge is both. Vaulting across the mile-wide strait for which it's named, joining San Francisco Bay with the Pacific Ocean, the span opened May 28, 1937, after more than 4 years of construction. Though the bridge links San Francisco's urban skyline with the hills of Marin County to the north, it's far more than just functional. Mysterious when shrouded in fog, vivid when bathed in the supple light of the bay, it remains a timeless symbol of the city. Here are some fast facts about this Art Deco icon. Its length, 1.7 miles, including approaches. The main suspension span, which is 8/10 of a mile, is currently the world's ninth longest. Height, 746 feet, about 100 feet shorter than San Francisco's Transamerica Pyramid. Average daily use, 110,113 vehicles, 10,000 pedestrians, and 6,000 bicycles per day. Best spot for a photo? The Marin Headlands above the northern end, where the view includes San Francisco skyline. Cool way, international orange, selected to complement the natural setting. The U.S. Navy had wanted black with yellow stripes. Closures, 8 total. 3 times for high winds, once to accommodate construction, twice for anniversary walks in 1987 and 2012, and one each for visits during Franklin Roosevelt and Charles de Gaulle. Most pedestrians on the bridge at one time, 300,000 during the 1987 50th anniversary walk, which flattened the roadway's normal arc from the weight. And lastly, number of construction fatalities, 11. In addition, 19 workers became members of the Halfway to Hell Club when a net stopped their falls. This is Jeff signing off. Hopefully you've learned something from that. Stay healthy. We'll see you again next time. Bye now.
1: Hello, this is Joe. Today, as in every day, the news that we receive from mainstream media, cable news, cable TV, etc., is usually disappointing and has negative outcomes. So in order to balance that, today I'm going to read stories about what went right this past week. The first story comes to us from Michigan, where a new law will protect kids' lemonade stands after state employees were caught demanding fees. In Michigan, a prospective law would eliminate virtually all regulations on that old chestnut, the childhood lemonade stand. If it can be believed, State House Representative Cam Cabot, Republican of Sheboygan, had the issue brought to his attention after the local health department in his district demanded that some children pay repeated fees to run their lemonade stands. The parents reached out to Cabot, who introduced common sense protections for the classic child-run non-alcoholic beverage stand, and it passed overwhelmingly in the State House. This is a practical change that will make it easier for our kids to gain real business experience and develop civic responsibility. I was glad to see the votes pour in, Cabot told CBS News. The law permits minors to operate a temporary food business serving non-temperature controlled beverages on private property without paying

0: This broadcast service is provided by Valley iRadio. The material being read is the copyright property of the publications being read. Access to this program is solely for persons who cannot read the original printed version due to a visual impairment or other disability. By continuing to listen, you confirm that you have such a condition.
1: People can take their talent and that gift they have of these special foods that they make around their family table and share them. Previously, Colorado legislation prohibited the cooking and sale of any food that required temperature control, including meat and dairy products. Room temperature safe foods like coffee beans or pickles were allowed to be sold. Consumers, said Dura, have all the agency and awareness needed to decide for themselves whether they want to buy informally cooked meat food. CBS News Colorado spoke to a woman whose homemade food helped keep her income afloat after receiving a kidney disease diagnosis in 2021. "I'm not just going to lay there. I will find a way, and I did," remembered Arda Montoya. The next story. The largest and most detailed picture taken of the Milky Way center shows millions of stars and thousands of worlds. It took a new and special space telescope to parse out each of these individual stars gleaming in a dizzying mass at the center of our own dear Milky Way galaxy. The European Space Agency's Euclid telescope, orbiting 1 million miles from Earth at the second Lagrange point, an orbit it shares with NASA's James Webb Space Telescope, the probe took 9 of these photographs in visible light while pointed at the galactic center for 26 hours straight. It shows the incredible density of stars located at the center, 60 million in just a snapshot of the sky the size of your average full moon. But it was not aiming for the stars per se. Rather, the planets almost certainly to be orbiting them. It was never built with the science in mind. Dr. Emin Kerins, an astrophysicist at the University of Manchester, reminded The Guardian, but it has proved to be a superb facility for the work. This data fires the starting pistol in a new range of exoplanet discovery, where we go from knowing about 6,000 exoplanets to finding more than 100,000 across the galaxy. Put aside any notions you have about humans finding a new place to live or looking for aliens and exoplanet astronomy. Is there the most exciting aspect of the field for the average person? GNN reports on exoplanet study include such worlds as one almost as big as its star, another that orbits two stars like Tatooine from Star Wars, some which don't rotate and have permanent dark and daytime sides, one with the density of a marshmallow, a gaseous giant with clouds that turn to stone, and one that's shaped like a lemon where it rains diamonds. Even still, as Dr. Karen said, the Euclid telescope was built to study dark matter and dark energy. The universe is believed to be made up of 5% regular matter, 25% dark matter, which tends to clump around galaxies and may even be responsible for coalescing them, and 70% dark energy, which is believed to be fueling the expansion of the universe. Though infrared light is more appropriate for studying these invisible forces spread across so many cosmic acres, Euclid's visible light camera is designed to image large chunks of the night sky over many hours to track star movements. This will give information on the forces moving them, even the ones that cannot be seen. However, it also provides an exceptional method of seeking out exoplanets using the microlensing method of detection. The way this works is through an observational phenomenon called lensing. When viewing a star located behind another star, the gravity of the nearer star bends the light coming from the farther star, making it appear brighter. If that lensing suddenly increases in intensity, it is often because an orbiting

0: exoplanet passed the star at its closest point, so close that its gravity intensified the light's distortion. For this reason, Euclid is believed to be a well-positioned to coordinate the locations of tens of thousands of exoplanets, each one ready for closer examination with a telescope like James Webb or Hubble. Euclid was launched in 2024. Next story. A loyal dog who lived by his owner's grave inspires new law allowing pets in family plots. A dog whose royalty to his deceased owner inspired a new law. The state of Sao Paulo in Brazil recently passed a law in honor of a famous loyal dog that will allow residents to have their pets buried in family cemetery plots. Bob, nicknamed Bob Gravedigger, was an orange dog who spent 10 years living next to the grave of his owner after attending his funeral at Tabaio de Serra Cemetery. Brazilian media reported that even after several attempts by the deceased's next of kin to take Bob home, he would find a way to slip out of his house and return to the resting place of his master. Bob Gravedigger eventually became a fixture of the cemetery, getting his own green doghouse from which he would emerge to comfort mourners on funeral days. People who were saddened by burying their loved ones would manage a smile when the little dog, who was crazy about balls, tried to play, said a local animal rights charity, Patre, in a statement. Bob died in 2021 after being hit by a car, and inspired by the story of his truly undying loyalty, the Sao Paulo State Legislature passed the so-called Bob Cubiero, translates gravedigger, law last Wednesday. It provides for family cats and dogs to be buried alongside their owners in family plots, provided sanitary conditions are met. Anyone has lost a pet knows it's not just an animal, it's a family, wrote Representative Eduardo Nobrega, one of the law's authors, on social media. And this law recognizes this bond, bringing more respect at the moment of farewell. Love does not end at goodbye. As well as being the largest and most populous country in South America, Brazil has the world's third largest pet population, with almost 160 million owned animals, according to national statistics. Next story. Great Smoky Mountain National Park is set to get just a little bit greater thanks to a 600-acre donation from a South-focused nature nonprofit. Foothills Land Conservancy recently completed the acquisition of the Oliver Tract, a 600-acre property bordering the national park. The purchase permanently protects one of the most significant remaining privately held properties adjacent to the nation's most visited national park, the Conservancy said in a statement. The lands are located along the park boundary near Townsend, Tennessee, and Cades Cove, and contain intact forest, wildlife habitat, watershed resources, and critical landscape connectivity that supports the long-term health of the Smokies ecosystem. The property is named for John Oliver, one of the earliest permanent settlers of Cades Cove, giving the tract significance not only for its ecological value, but also for its connection to the cultural history of the Smokies. Projects like this define what land conservation is all about, said Mark Stevens, executive director of Foothills Land Conservancy. The opportunity to protect more than 600 acres bordering Great Smoky Mountains National Park is extraordinarily rare. Thanks to the support of our partners, donors, and community, this land will remain protected for future generations rather than being lost to development. The acquisition marks one of the largest conservation transactions connected to the national park in decades. Footlands Land Conservancy intends to transfer the property to the National Park Service following completion of the federal review and acceptance process. We appreciate Foothills Land Conservancy's work to protect this landscape for future generations, preserving its rich cultural history as well as the extraordinary biological diversity that makes this area so unique, said Charles Seller, superintendent of Great Smoky Mountains National Park. Next story. It was in 1969 Mustang Mach 1, Daniel Allen would tell his boys, the best car he'd ever owned, and he traded it away to make room for his growing family. Every time Mr. Allen told the story, one of his six sons was listening intently. Shane Allen recently traded his own restored Mustang for one just like that which his father had sacrificed and surprised the old motorhead on Father's Day. After returning from several tours of war in Vietnam, Daniel Allen bought a white Mustang Mach 1 with a black hood and red stripes. It was a four-speed manual transmission, and it colored his youth with joy. He took his future wife, Diana, out on their first date in the pony, and even drove it right on board the ferry where he proposed to her. Yet, as their first child soon made way for a second, third, and so on, Daniel traded the Mach 1 away for something more practical. Shane Allen, the youngest of Daniel's sons, happened to grow up with a fondness for classic cars as well, and the two bonded over their shared interest. It became routine for the pair to attend Father's Day car shows together, where they would look at Mustangs and reminisce about the ones that got away. I knew the car he had dreamed about was the 1969 Mach 1, Shane told People magazine. My dad and I have talked about this car since I was a kid. As it would happen earlier this year, Shane spotted a white Mach 1 from 1969, just like how his father had always described it. He jumped at the opportunity to fulfill his dad's dream of climbing back behind that same wheel now that his sons were all grown up. Trading his own restored Mustang away, there was a lot to do if Shane, as he envisioned it, wanted to surprise his dad with his mother of all Father's Day presents. The upholstery needed changing, and the paint needed a refinish. It wasn't too much, though, and soon, on their customary father-son visit to a Father's Day car show, Daniel saw a white Mach 1 sitting in the lot. It had a name tag dangling from the rearview mirror marked Daniel, which the man thought was just a coincidence. Joking, he said, "Where are my keys?" A moment later, recorded in a priceless family video, Shane handed him the keys and told him to fire it up. "I shut the camera off, but wish I had continued filming," Shane says. "When he got out of the car, he asked me how I made this happen. I told him I traded my custom GT for this Mach 1, and he broke down and hugged me." He told People magazine that as a man, he recognized the incredible sacrifices Daniel made to serve his family and was only too happy to have the opportunity to make some sort of repayment of that debt. Next story. New Mexico to offer free universal child care. Every family in New Mexico, United States, will be eligible for free child care from November, State Governor Michelle Lujan Grisham announced this week. Some low-income families in New Mexico already have access to free child care. Now the state's income eligibility limit will be scrapped to help other families. According to the Associated Press, the policy will be funded by government income from oil and gas. Critics claim that it will benefit upper-income families who do not need help and say there are not enough preschool places as it is. Supporters claim it will improve family stability, boost the economy, and remove stigma around benefits. Grisham conceded that there would be need to be more child care centers. Funding for the legislation has yet to be approved by state lawmakers. New Mexico's policy follows a similar scheme in Multnomah County, Oregon, which launched in 2020 and has been lauded as a blueprint for others to follow. Meanwhile, in California, and a first for the United States, California has passed a bill that will legally define and then ban ultra-processed food from school dinners. Ultra-processed foods are industrial manufactured and chemically modified additives that enhance taste, texture, and appearance of food. Often they contain high levels of saturated fat, sugar, and salt, and are increasingly linked to negative health effects. California's bill to phase them out from school dinners, Assembly Bill 1264, passed with bipartisan support. In California, Democrats and Republicans are joining forces to prioritize the health and safety of our children, said Democrat Jess Gabriel, who introduced the bill. We are proud to be leading the nation with a bipartisan science-based approach. Next story. Renewables firms are human rights trailblazers. Green energy companies are resisting pressures to ditch progressive measures and are instead acting as trailblazers in some areas of human rights progress. That is according to a report by the United Kingdom-based charity Business and Human Rights Resource Center. It analyzed practices and policies at 35 renewable energy firms and concluded that the sector is making significant progress on embedding human rights into its operations. This, it added, comes despite the challenging environment created by adverse government policies, notably in the United States. Companies are coming around to the fact that a fast energy transition can only be one that is also fair and rights-respecting, says the Business and Human Rights Resource Center's Caroline Avon. These are positive signs that the sector is moving in the right direction. However, the report said that the sector has more work to do. Only 2 out of the 22 firms analyzed were deemed to have sufficient policies in place to protect indigenous rights. Closing the gap is absolutely crucial for a just and sustainable energy transition, it added. Next story. Fossil fuels in terminal decline by 2030. The electrotech revolution will push fossil fuels into terminal decline by 2030, ushering in a new age of energy security, the think tank Ember forecast this week. In its latest report, it said that clean tech, including solar, wind, and batteries, could displace, on average, about 70% of imported fossil fuels. Identifying China as the world's first electrostate, Ember said that it accounts for half of the global solar panel installations, 60% of electric vehicle sales, and 2/3 of global growth in electricity demand since 2019. China is the pivot nation in the global system, and fossil electricity demand in China is down 2% in the first half of 2025, the report noted. If current trends continue, fossil fuel demand will be in decline by 2030. By contrast, Ember added, the U.S. is being leapfrogged by developing nations such as Vietnam and Namibia when it comes to solar share of the domestic energy mix. Despite pledges to cut carbon, global emissions are still rising, with most nations falling short on their climate pledges. A decline in fossil fuel use cannot come soon enough, say climate scientists. Next story. Aspirin can help stop colorectal cancer returning. A daily dose of aspirin can halve the likelihood of colorectal cancer returning after surgery, a Swedish trial suggests. Researchers found that people who took a low dose of the on-the-shelf drug after having their tumor removed were 55% less likely to see their cancer return as those who did not. The 3,500 patients involved in the trial, run by Stockholm's Karolinska Institute, all had tumors with specific genetic mutations, which researchers said made them susceptible to aspirin's cancer-fighting properties. About 40% of colorectal cancer patients have such mutations. Those behind the research believe that the results could have global significance and influence treatment guidelines for colon and rectal cancer worldwide. Aspirin is a drug that is readily available globally and extremely inexpensive compared to many modern cancer drugs, which is very positive, said lead researcher Anna Martling. Next story, young climate leaders got a funding boost. Youth-led projects tackling air pollution in Mongolia, improving river protection in Mexico, and saving a marine species in the Philippines have won a global award for their work and money to help them scale. The IRIS Prize, which funds young environmentalists catalyzing climate change in their communities, revealed its winners this week. Breathe Mongolia, which addresses Mongolia's air pollution crisis through youth-led advocacy, scooped $15,000 in prize money. Coming second and winning $10,000 was Vieja a Microcosmos de Nuevo León, a citizen science project inspiring those living near Mexico's Santa Catarina River to monitor and protect it. Project Lawood, which protects dugongs in the Philippines' Sarangani Bay, took home $5,000. These young leaders were not waiting for permission. They are creating change, and their creativity, courage, and commitment are exactly what the world needs to tackle the climate and nature crisis, says Desmond Alagnoa, who was on the judges' panel. Next, Hyperloop technology took a big step forward. It's long been touted as the sexy near future of long-distance travel. But Hyperloop has remained something of a pipe dream until now. This week, the technology took a big step forward after Dutch-based Hart Hyperloop completed a potentially game-changing test at the European Hyperloop Center, as well as reaching a record speed of 85 kilometers per hour. It performed a lane change or lane switch maneuver, which is seen as critical for scalable Hyperloop infrastructure. Proponents of Hyperloop claim that it would one day take thousands of trucks off the road and many more planes out of the sky. While the technology has a long way to go, much progress has been made at the European Hyperloop Center since it launched its first test a year ago. Demonstrating lane switching at these speeds in this environment is a major leap from theoretical designs to real-world systems and a great accelerator for scalable Hyperloop implementation worldwide, said Raoul van de Pas, Managing Director of Hart Hyperloop. Next, a long-absent fish returned to a restored river. For the first time in centuries, Atlantic salmon are breeding again in England's River Don, a remarkable turnaround for a waterway once considered biologically dead. The discovery of a wild-born Atlantic salmon in the South Yorkshire waterway near Sheffield has been confirmed by the Don Catchment Rivers Trust, also known as DCRT. It's the first evidence of successful spawning on the river since salmon were wiped out by pollution and man-made barriers in the 18th and 19th century. Over the last 25 years, fish passes have been installed across the dam to reconnect the river and allow salmon to return. Although adult salmon have been spotted swimming upstream, nobody knew if they were managing to spawn until now. For almost my entire life, I had to witness the misery of this once prolific salmon fishery, said Chris Firth, DCRT co-founder. Its recovery is beyond my wildest expectation, and the discovery of this salmon is the culmination of my life's work. It is easy to miss the good news happening past our own borders. While the headlines stay local, real progress keeps landing all over the world. From rewilded mountains to record-breaking seasons to laws that change millions of lives. Here are some good news stories from around the world that happened this past week. In Zambia, education just became a guaranteed right for every child in Zambia. On June 5, President Hichilema signed the country's first law making free education a legal entitlement, locking in a policy that has reshaped schooling since 2021. No child can now be turned away from a public school over unpaid fees. The policy had already driven a surge in enrollment, the hiring of more than 41,000 teachers, and expanded school feeding programs. But as an administrative measure, it could have been quietly reversed. Now it is law, and no future government can undo it without Parliament. Hichilema called it a historic day for Zambia. In New Zealand, one of the world's rarest birds just had the best breeding season anyone has ever recorded. New Zealand's kakapo, a plump, flightless nocturnal parrot with only about 235 adults left on Earth, hatched more than 100 chicks in 2026, smashing the previous record of 85 set in 2019. Hauled back from the brink by one of the planet's most intensive conservation programs, every single bird is named and monitored on predator-free islands. A bumper crop of chicks is a genuinely big deal for a species this rare, and a sign that decades of painstaking effort are finally paying off. In Ireland, decided that paying artists simply to make artwork was worth keeping for good. A pioneering scheme that gives artists a basic income, launched as a temporary post-COVID experiment to revive culture, has been made permanent after research showed it actually boosted the economy. Recipients get a regular, no-strings payment that lets them create without the constant scramble to cover rent. With creative sectors squeezed by budget cuts and the rise of generative AI, artificial intelligence, Ireland's move has sparked a wider debate across Europe over whether other countries should follow its lead. In Pakistan, a solar revolution is sweeping Pakistan, and ordinary people, not the government, are driving it. In a country long plagued by blackouts, households and small businesses have bolted on rooftop panels so fast that academics call it the quickest rollout of distributed solar anywhere on Earth. Pakistan imported more Chinese solar panels in 2025 than any nation except the Netherlands. There was no national subsidy, no feed-in tariff, no rooftop scheme. People simply did it themselves. Pakistan's solar boom is the opposite, said Oxford Energy professor Jan Rosenau, of the usual government-engineered transition. Concerns remain over installation safety and affordability for poor families. In Spain, Europe's biggest land animal is back in the Spanish mountains after vanishing from the wild. A rewilding project has released 9 European bison into Spain's Iberian highlands near the village of El Requenco, returning the continent's largest land mammal to a landscape it once roamed. Beyond the spectacle, bison are ecosystem engineers. By grazing and trampling scrub, they open up habitat, cut the fuel that feeds wildfires, and help a mosaic of smaller species thrive. It is a small herd for now, but a deliberate bet that restoring one keystone animal can help heal an entire landscape from the ground up. In Cambodia, one of the planet's rarest reptiles just had its biggest baby boom of the century. 60 critically endangered Siamese crocodiles hatched in Cambodia's Cardamom Mountains, the largest single hatching of the species recorded anywhere this century. With only around 400 left in the wild worldwide, if the clutch is a meaningful slice of the species' entire future. Once feared extinct in the wild, the crocodile is inching back thanks to protected nests and local rangers guarding the remote wetlands where the eggs were found. Conservationists say the hatchlings are healthy and being watched closely as they take their first steps into the swamp. In Senegal, Senegal has wiped out a blinding disease that tormented it for more than a century. The World Health Organization validated Senegal as having eliminated trachoma as a public health problem, the world's leading infectious cause of blindness, making it the 25th country globally and the 9th in the World Health Organization's Africa region to get there. Years of antibiotics, eyelid surgery, clean water access, and health education drove the win. Worldwide, the number of people at risk from trachoma has fallen 94% since 2002, one of the quiet triumphs of modern public health. In Australia, an animal once declared extinct on mainland Australia is clawing its way back. Conservationists have released up to 100 eastern bear bandicoots onto Phillip Island, a populated coastal island near Melbourne, in which they call the species most significant steps towards recovery. The small, rabbit-eared marsupial had been wiped out on the mainland, but a world-first genetic rescue program, carefully breeding for diversity and resilience, has given it a fighting chance. Returning a lost species to a place where people actually live is a bold test of whether wildlife and communities can share the same ground. In the United Kingdom, London's war on dirty air is now showing up in hospital wards. New research from Imperial College London links the city's ultra-low emission zone to a sharp drop in hospital admissions, an 8.1% fall in the yearly trend for cardiovascular disease, 6.2% for respiratory disease, and 3.1% across the causes in all causes in central London. The scheme charges the most polluting vehicles to drive in the city, nudging cleaner ones onto the roads. Researchers urge some caution on a complex issue, but say the findings suggest similar schemes elsewhere could deliver real health gains. Next, in São Tomé and Príncipe, Africa's second smallest nation just gave its ocean its first ever sanctuary with help from a former poacher. The island country approved two marine protected areas, covering about 40 square miles, off limits to industrial fishing, but still open to sustainable local methods. Among those who helped design them was Manuel Gomez, a turtle poacher turned conservationist. There will be no more destruction of habitats caused by fishing nets, no more endangered species being caught, he pledged. For an economy where many families live off the sea, it is a bet that protecting fish stocks today means more fish and more livelihoods tomorrow. In Brazil, Brazil is leading a global push to get junk food away from kids. Brazil has proposed that the World Health Organization adopt strict new rules on the sale and marketing of ultra-processed foods and has already won the backing of France, Mexico, and Uruguay. The plan focuses on protecting children from the relentless marketing of products linked to obesity and chronic disease. As the country that pioneered the now world-famous idea of ranking foods by how heavily they are processed, Brazil is again trying to set the global standard, this time by curbing how aggressively the worst options are pushed. In Kazakhstan, snow leopards in Central Asia just got a climate-proof highway of their own. Kazakhstan has established a climate-ready corridor linking around 2 million acres of pasture land, forest, and high-altitude landscape, designed to let snow leopards, Argalish sheep, and wild goats roam and adapt as temperatures shift. Rather than a single fenced park, the corridor stitches habitats together so wildlife can follow food and cooler ground across the mountains. It's a forward-looking take on conservation, planning not just for the animals present, but for the warmer world they will have to survive in. In Namibia, Namibia has locked in the funding to protect nearly a quarter of the entire country permanently. In a landmark deal called Namibia for Life, the government and partners, including World Wildlife Fund, secured an initial $63 million to permanently conserve more than 24% of the nation's land while boosting livelihoods for some 283,000 people. It's the first Project Finance for Permanence initiative in Africa, a model that funds conservation and one big, lasting commitment rather than year-to-year scraps. The plan aims to safeguard some of Africa's most iconic wildlife alongside the communities who live with it. What went right this week? Chronic disease progress is a global success story. The number of people dying from chronic diseases globally fell in 4 out of 5 nations between 2010 and 2019, a landmark study has found. The analysis led by Imperial College London revealed that progress in tackling cardiovascular diseases, including heart attacks and strokes, was the main driver of declining mortality rates. Reductions in deaths from some cancers, including stomach, colorectal, cervical, breast, lung, and prostate, also contributed to the fall. Those behind the analysis hailed the findings as a global success story. However, they warned that progress was slowing compared to the previous decade amid an increase in deaths from dementia and other cancers like pancreatic and liver cancer. While the majority of countries around the world are making progress to reduce the risk of dying from chronic disease compared to the previous decade, progress has slowed, stalled, or even reversed in some nations, says Imperial's Professor Majid Azati. Many countries' effective health care programs, like medications for diabetes, hypertension, and cholesterol, as well as timely cancer screening and heart attack treatment, may not be reaching the people who need them. This is Joe signing off for Valley Eye Radio. Thank you very much for listening.
1: Good day. My name is Sandy, and I'll be reading some articles from the Reader's Digest. The best dessert in every state. Apple pie belongs to all of us, but every region has its signature treat. With help from our friends at Taste of Home, we found the 50 best by Emily Goodman, Genevieve Luby, and the editors at Taste of Home. So here we go. Alabama. Lane cake. This dessert made 19th century Southern hospitality a piece of cake. Perfect for impromptu guests, Lane cake is filled with dried fruit, traditionally raisins, soaked in whiskey or bourbon, which keeps it moist even days after it comes out of the oven. In Harper Lee's To Kill a Mockingbird, young Scout eats one so boozy that she feels the effects. Alaska, Aguduk, also known as Eskimo ice cream, Aguduk calls for reindeer fat, seal oil, berries, and snow, all whipped by hand until it becomes airy. In Yupik, Aguduk means mix them together. It's traditionally made after the first seal catch of the year, though it can be enjoyed at any time with vegetable shortening and sugar in place of the animal fat and oil. Arizona, cactus candies. You might call these desserts gumdrops. They're made by combining the bright pink juice of the prickly pear cactus and simple syrup. The mixture is then cooked, cooled, and coated with sugar. The flavor lands somewhere between lemon and watermelon. Arkansas, chocolate rolls. Depending on your culinary touchstones, these pastries look like flat croissants or fried burritos. The buttery dough is stuffed with cocoa powder and sugar before being rolled into gooey sticks up to a foot long. Searcy County in northern Arkansas is the self-proclaimed chocolate roll capital of the world and hosts the annual Chocolate Roll Festival. California, frozen yogurt. In Massachusetts, where it was invented in the 1970s, frozen yogurt went by the ungainly nickname Frogurt. The Valley Girls of Southern California helped rebrand it Froyo and transform this low-cal, low-fat, high-sugar frozen dessert into a lifestyle. Today, California is the corporate home to many of the big chains, including Menchie's, Pinkberry, Tutti Frutti, and Yogurtland. Colorado, Root Beer Float. In 1893, Frank Wisner gazed at snow-capped Cow Mountain against a dark summer sky. It looked like a scoop of vanilla ice cream floating in dark soda. The next day, he made the float at his brewery in Cripple Creek. The black cow, as he called it, was born. Connecticut, Snickerdoodles. These are sugar and spice cookies, and this being the nutmeg state, the spice in question is obviously cinnamon. Flat and chewy, this is the rare cookie that doesn't use vanilla. As for its name, it might come from the German Schneckennoodle, snail noodle, or it might be made up. Delaware, strawberry pretzel salad. Don't let the name fool you. No lettuce or anything green allowed here. This tricolor salad comes with three layers, a crust of crushed pretzels mixed with butter and sugar, a middle layer of cream cheese and Cool Whip and more sugar, and a top layer of strawberry jello that is usually studded with real strawberries, Delaware state fruit. Florida, key lime pie. In 1965, State Representative Bernie Papey Jr. proposed a $100 fine against anyone selling a version of this dessert that wasn't made with the tart sweet limes famously grown in the Keys. His bill didn't pass, but Floridians are still protective of their signature dish, despite a rumor that it was actually invented in New York City. Georgia, peach cobbler. When the biscuity top layer starts to sink into the juicy peaches below, this inverted pie looks a bit like cobblestones. At the Georgia Peach Festival each year, volunteers make one that is 11 feet by 5 feet and 6 inches deep. Wow. Hawaii, haupia. This pudding is as thick as lava. Made with coconut milk and ground pia, a member of the yam family, haupia thickens when it's heated and thickens more when it cools. In fact, you can cut it into blocks and eat it with your hands, which is how it's typically served at luau's, though it's also a popular wedding cake topper. Idaho, huckleberry pie. Idahoans are happy to share slices of huckleberry pie, which is made from their native wild blueberry-like fruit mixed with nutmeg and cinnamon. What they won't share is where they harvest the berries. People here in Idaho are protective of their huckleberry spots, says Taste of Home community cook Cindy Ruark-Worth. Illinois, chocolate-covered strawberries. At a gourmet store in Chicago in the 1960s, Lorraine LaRusso had a crazy delicious idea. She took some fresh strawberries from the produce section and dipped them in melted chocolate from the store's bakery. She let the chocolate coating harden before offering the jazzed-up berries to customers, who themselves were pretty jazzed. Pro tip, if you want to make them at home, make sure the berries are completely dry or the chocolate won't stick to them. Indiana, Hoosier pie. Eggs were scarce in the 1800s when Hoosier pie was invented, so this is the rare dessert without any. Its creamy filling is thickened with flour or cornstarch and poured directly into a pie crust. The flavor comes from vanilla extract and lots of sugar, hence its nickname, sugar cream pie. Iowa, Scotcheroos. The Des Moines Register calls these Rice Krispie treats on steroids, which means you start with Rice Krispie treats and then layer on peanut butter, melted chocolate, and butterscotch. These chewy bars are as Iowan as you can get, says Taste of Home community cook Anna Miller. Kansas, Pfeffernuss. The name is German for pepper nuts, but these bite-sized spice cookies often contain neither. Pepper refers to spice in general, and Pfeffernuss usually are made with star anise. The nut has to do with their size. The Mennonites, who brought them to Kansas in the 1870s, used their sewing thimbles to cut out the dough. Kentucky, Derby pie. Count on Derby pie at any Derby party worth its salt, says Taste of Home reader Deb Sexton. It pairs perfectly with a Kentucky bourbon. The buttery filling has a chocolate chips and walnuts folded into it. Some bakers even spike it with bourbon. Louisiana, beignets. Would a donut by any other name taste as sweet? Absolutely. A New Orleans specialty, these French-inspired square puffs have no holes, but they do sport a generous dusting of powdered sugar. Maine, blueberry pie. Blueberries are one of the few fruits indigenous to North America, and they are all over Maine. The wild ones are smaller and sweeter than the cultivated varieties, making for a pie so scrumptious it's the state's official dessert. Maryland, German cookies. Marylanders have been fighting a cookie war for almost 150 years. On one side are fans of the thick, chocolatey burger cookies brought to Baltimore from Germany in 1835. On the other are those who prefer the thin, crisp cookies made by Otterbein's, which arrived from the motherland in 1881. Which is better? Marylanders, you tell us. Massachusetts, Boston cream pie. Perhaps the most famous slice of false advertising in the history of desserts, this cream pie is really a custard-filled layer cake topped with a chocolate glaze. When JFK was president, his mother's version was frequently featured at state dinners. Michigan, cherry pie. Michigan produces 75% of the nation's tart cherries, and many of them end up in pies. Taste of Home reader Beth Ann Muzio says cherry pie is great with ice cream during the summer months. Minnesota, lefse. You'll find any number of treats tucked inside these Norwegian crepes. Fruit spread, chocolate sauce, whipped cream, and more. But the real surprise is that the dough is made from potatoes, which are riced and then smothered in butter and sugar, says Taste of Home community cook Julie Herrera-Lemmer. Mississippi, Mississippi mud pie. When it comes to chocolate desserts, this one takes the cake. A chocolate crust is filled with layers of chocolate mousse or pudding, and then topped with whipped cream and chocolate shavings. A waitress who lost her home to a Mississippi River flood in 1927 is said to have coined the name, and it stuck, the way a bit of mud pie might stick to the roof of your mouth. Missouri, gooey butter cake. Among the happiest of accidents, gooey butter cake was created when a baker in St. Louis reversed the quantities of flour and butter, usually a 3-to-1 ratio, in a traditional yellow cake. The concoction came out less than an inch high, but its buttery gooiness was so popular that nearby bakeries went for it too. Montana, huckleberry ice cream. Huckleberry, in all of its forms, syrup, jam, pie, vinaigrette, and even vodka, is popular throughout Montana. But in ice cream, the berry provides just the right amount of sweetness, not to mention a beautiful periwinkle hue. Nebraska, tin roof sundae. As a teenager, Harold Dean Pinky Thayer operated the soda fountain at his father's pharmacy in Potter, Nebraska, population 328. One day in 1930, he scooped some vanilla and chocolate ice cream into a bowl and topped that with warm marshmallow cream, salted peanuts, and chocolate sauce. The shiny chocolate looked a bit like the pharmacy's tin roof, and a new classic was born. The sundae is still served inside that same building in Potter today, but you'll also find the flavor sold commercially around the country. Nevada, Basque cake. When settlers from the mountainous Basque region between France and Spain came here to mine for gold, they brought something golden with them too. The buttery almond-flavored Gâteau Basque features a thick layer of either pastry cream, typical of Spanish Basque cake, or black cherry jam, typical of the French version. New Hampshire, apple cider donuts. Home to the oldest operating apple orchard in America, New Hampshire is known for its many apple recipes. You'll find the fruit's tangy, freshly squeezed juice in the state's especially tender donuts. The acid in the juice makes them soft. They can be glazed or dusted with cinnamon sugar, but if you want to dunk them in your morning coffee, plain is the way to go. New Jersey, cannoli. New Jersey is known for our amazing Italian bakery, says Taste of Home reader Nancy Gridley. The fried tubular shells stuffed with creamy ricotta cheese can be studded with chocolate, ground pistachios, and more. This is the dessert people die for, at least in The Godfather. After they shoot a disloyal compatriot, one mobster says to another, "Leave the gun, take the cannoli." New Mexico, bizcochitos. These crunchy rounds are a kind of spicy shortbread cookie flavored primarily with anise and sprinkled with cinnamon. New Mexicans love the bizcochito so much that in 1989, they named it their state cookie, making it the country's first officially designated state sweet. New York, cheesecake. In 1929, Arnold Rubin, of sandwich fame, was so enchanted with cheese pie that he played with the recipe until he created what is now credited as the original New York-style cheesecake. The key to turning an otherwise plain cake into a miracle of creamy smoothiness? Extra egg yolks and cream cheese. Fun fact, a New York dairy farmer invented cream cheese in 1872. New Yorkers serve their cheesecake au naturel, no fruit or other toppings. You might have other ideas. North Carolina, sweet potato pie. Considering that a sweet potato was a vegetable, it's not surprising that sweet potato pie wasn't originally considered a dessert. But in North Carolina, where more than half the nation's sweet potatoes are grown, the blend of sugar and spice and sweetened condensed milk has been perfected to the point where sweet potato pie has pushed pumpkin pie off the Thanksgiving menu for many families. North Dakota, caramel rolls. Not to be confused with cinnamon buns or sticky rolls, caramel rolls are baked sitting in a sauce of butter and brown sugar. Some even add vanilla ice cream to the mix. Once out of the oven, the rolls are flipped over so that the hot, gooey sauce runs down the sides and pools as a thick cream underneath. Ohio, Buckeyes. In 1964, Gail Tabor of Columbus set out to make an ordinary batch of chocolate-covered peanut butter balls. She put the peanut butter on a toothpick to dip it, which meant that there was a spot on the ball that didn't get covered with chocolate. In fact, the circle of beige surrounded by the ring of brown looked a lot like the seed from a Buckeye tree, which happens to be the mascot of football-crazed Ohio State. Today, no tailgate would be complete without them. Oklahoma, fried pie. This single-serving dessert that you can hold in your hand is like an empanada. It can be filled with fruit, apple, cherry, or cream, which can be traditional lemon cream or decadent peanut butter chocolate cream. Oregon, Marion Berry Cobbler. The Marion Berry, a blackberry-raspberry hybrid, was developed by the Oregon State University Agriculture Department in 1948. Now, these berries are everywhere, says Taste of Home community cook Darlene Brendan. That includes in Cobbler, where a bed of the purple berries is capped with a fluffy biscuit served warm and topped with vanilla ice cream. Pennsylvania, Shoe Fly Pie. This pie is really a molasses crumb cake baked in a pie crust, which makes it easier to hold while eating, according to Taste of Home community cook Susan Bichta. It comes in two versions, dry bottom, which is baked fully, and wet bottom, which is baked until it is just set, to give it a gooier, more syrupy texture. Both were created by the Pennsylvania Dutch. Rhode Island, Dell's Frozen Lemonade. Franco DeLucia came to Cranston, Rhode Island in the early 20th century and turned his father's lemonade recipe from Naples, Italy, into a slushy empire. The two newest flavors, coconut and blood orange. South Carolina, Benny Wafers. These crisp, crunchy cookies taste both sweet and nutty because they are topped with toasted sesame seeds. Benny means sesame in Bantu, a group of languages spoken in sub-Saharan Africa. Sesame seeds were brought to the southwestern United States by African slaves who believed eating them would bring them good luck. South Dakota, Kuchen. The German word for cake, Kuchen is typically made with a sweet dough and a fruit filling. Peaches, apples, plums, figs, or berries will work. You can top it with custard, too, or not. The German immigrants who brought Kuchen to the Dakotas in the 1880s used whatever was on hand, hence all the different variations. Tennessee, banana pudding. The dessert equivalent of lasagna, banana pudding is actually vanilla pudding layered with banana slices and vanilla wafers, and then topped with meringue or whipped cream. Beloved throughout the South, in Tennessee, it's honored with an annual festival. Texas, pecan pie. Pecan is a state tree and the state pie of Texas, so the pie shows up at every holiday, says Taste of Home community cook Joan Halford. One secret to always having enough nuts on hand? Keep your pecans in the freezer, says Halford. Fun fact, pecan trees are alternate bearing, meaning they produce their fruit every other year. Utah, Jell-O. In the 1980s, Jell-O executives started targeting their advertisements to young families. It worked especially well in Utah, which was then the state with the highest birth rate and is now the state with the highest per capita consumption of Jell-O. Senator Mike Lee even hosted a weekly Jell-O with the Senator event in his D.C. office before the pandemic. Vermont, Maple Creamy. This is a combination of Vermont's culinary signatures, a maple syrup flavored dairy treat that's frozen to the consistency of soft serve ice cream. Vermonters insist the creamy is creamier. Virginia, chess pie. The name comes from, well, no one is certain anymore. Some claim that chestnut flour was an original ingredient. Others think it's a misinterpretation of just pie, said in a southern accent. It really is just better. Flour, sugar, and eggs, sometimes flavored with vanilla extract or lemon juice. Washington, Loganberry pie. Named for James Harvey Logan, who was the first to cross a blackberry with a raspberry, Loganberries have a short shelf life. They thrive on Whidbey Island near Seattle, where whatever berries the people can't consume right away get put into good use in pie. West Virginia molasses cookies. Many West Virginians relied on molasses until refined sugar became readily available after World War II. But these cookies, also flavored with cinnamon, ginger, cloves, and nutmeg, are yummy enough to have stood the test of time. Wisconsin, Kringle. This dessert, which arrived with Danish immigrants in the 1800s, is like coffee cake, only flakier and filled with nuts, fruit, or cream cheese, or some combination of the three. It is sometimes topped with chocolate. Want to try it? Kringle is a bestseller at Trader Joe's stores around the country during the holidays. Wyoming, cowboy cookies. These jacked up chocolate chip cookies are made with lots of butter and with rolled oats, pecans, and coconut added to the dough. They supposedly packed lasting energy for long days out in the Old West. More recently, Laura Bush's cowboy cookie recipe beat Tipper Gore's ginger snaps in the 2000 Family Circle Presidential Cookie Bake Off. Well, that's all we have for this week. I hope you have a great week. Take care, stay safe, be well, and I'll see you next time. Bye-bye.
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3: Hi, this is State Senator Adam Gomez from the Hamden District. I represent Springfield, Chicopee, and West Springfield, but it is my honor to be the chairman of the great Committee on Children, Families, and Persons with Disability, where every single voice is heard on Beacon Hill. 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
0: Hello, this is Joe. Today I'll be reading articles from the April-May issue of the AARP magazine. 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The first section is called Upfront Go. 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And finally, consider keeping the car. If you own it outright and carry liability-only insurance on it, it could make sense not to sell. Run the numbers. The next article is called 100 Years of Route 66. Hit these six stops for an epic road trip. America's original highway to the West celebrates its 100-year anniversary this year. Some notable sites include Chicago. Begin your adventure at the new starting

0: 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The material being read is the copyright property of the publications being read. Access to this program is solely for persons who cannot read the original printed version due to a visual impairment or other disability. By continuing to listen, you confirm that you have such a condition.
1: Santa Monica Pier, where you can take a selfie by the historic End of the Trail sign. 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Next article. 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Louisville Slugger Museum and Factory in Louisville, Kentucky. Tour the factory where 1.8 million bats are made every year. Next place, Babe Ruth Birthplace and Museum in Baltimore, Maryland. A former red brick row house is now a museum that traces Ruth's story. And finally, National Ballpark Museum in Denver, Colorado. Fans come here to see such relics as seats from historic stadiums. The next part of Upfront in AARP magazine is called Listen, Music Formats Over Time. How we listen just keeps changing. Vinyl records. Records at 78 RPM, then later at 33 and a third and 45 RPM have been popular since early 20th century. Current state of vinyl records. Still popular, the Recording Industry Association of America calculated that 44 million vinyl albums were sold in 2024. Reel-to-reel tapes. Developed in the 1940s, this delicate format, played on bulky machines, later became available for home use. Columbia House subscribers may recall that only selected releases were on reel-to-reel. The current state? Format was thought extinct, but re-emerged last fall with re-released classic titles by Yes and T-Rex. 8-tracks. In the mid-60s, these tapes brought album listening to cars. There were home players as well, but there was a big chunk crown sound when the player needed to switch channels, sometimes even mid-song. The current state, this is the stuff of hobbyists today. Cassettes. Introduced in 1963, these were mini reel-to-reel tapes in a handy format. They were widely adaptable. You could listen at home, in cars, or on the go, through boomboxes and portable players like the Sony Walkman. The current state of cassettes is many artists still release albums on cassette as a low-cost way for fans to own a physical product. Compact discs. Introduced by Philips and Sony in 1982, CDs exploded in popularity in the late 80s and early 90s as many music fans dumped their vinyl and cassette collections and repurchased albums on this modern format that utilized lasers. The current state of compact discs? CDs are not as popular as they once were, but they remain a mainstay format. The Record Industry Artists Association says 33 million units were sold in 2024. MP3s. The digital download format began to gain favor in the late 90s. Apple's iPod, introduced in 2001, became a ubiquitous piece of hardware, promising the ability to carry your music collection in your pocket. And a short time later, the iTunes download store allowed fans to purchase individual tracks

0: off albums. The current state of MP3s, digital download services remain, but dedicated MP3 players have been mostly replaced by smartphones. Streaming. By the 2010s, streaming services led by Spotify offered users the ability to play music on devices without needing to download tracks. This gave fans instant access to millions of songs for a subscription fee or for free with ads. The current state? By 2015, streaming services became the top source of revenue for the U.S. music industry. It continues as the leading format according to Luminate, which tracks music consumption. Recently, a new kind of vinyl record was introduced. Tiny vinyls are a 4-inch record that hold one song up to 4 minutes long per side. They play at 33 and a third RPM on most standard record players. For older Americans, yet another music format probably does not hold much appeal. We have invested in so many others already. Let's take a walk down memory lane, or we just did take a walk down memory lane. The next section of Upfront is called Read, Older and Bolder. When seasoned characters take center stage, a short clip says, after a certain age, you can pretty much do whatever takes your fancy. No one tells you off except for your doctors and your children. A quote from Joyce Meadowcroft from the Thursday Murder Club, and the author is Richard Osman. Book Club Faves. We asked booksellers and other bibliophiles, including members of AARP's The Girlfriend Book Club, for their favorite novels with older characters from 2000. Among the titles that popped up repeatedly were Remarkably Bright Creatures by Shelby Van Pelt, A Man Called Ove by Frederick Bachman, The Story of Arthur Truelove by Elizabeth Berg, and the beloved recent bestseller, Theo of Golden by Alan Levi. Reviews. The Things We Never Say by Elizabeth Strout. The Olive Kittredge author introduces Artie Dam, a longtime high school teacher who's unaccountably lonely. That feeling is exacerbated when a secret about his family comes to light. Mostly we travel through life unsighted, he notes in this beautiful tale. The next title is called The Midnight Train by Matt Haig. In this memorable, moving novel by the mega best-selling author of The Midnight Library, Wilbur, 81, at the moment of his death, is given a chance to revisit and reassess his life by way of a ghostly train that transports him through the highs and lows of his past. Next title, Take Me With You by Stephen Rowley. College professor Jesse reckons with sudden solitude after Norman, his partner for 30 years, mysteriously vanishes. Jesse is forced to consider the man he wants to be without Norman at his life center. It's witty and poignant by the author of The Gunkle. Next title, Mad Mabel by Sally Hepworth. Nobody on her quiet street knows that cranky Elsie Fitzpatrick, who was 81 years old, was once known as Mad Mabel, said to be cursed and a murderer. Then a little girl moves in nearby and wants to know everything about Elsie, and her walls start to crumble. Nonfiction of note is the following. Crime, London Falling, A Mysterious Death in a Gilded City, and The Family's Search for Truth by Patrick Redden. Essays, The Land and Its People by David Sedaris, and a memoir called Keeper of My Kin, Memoirs of an Immigrant Daughter by Ada Ferrer. Next is called Live, Dog Food for Thought. Should you feed your pooch kibble, fresh meals, or something else entirely? Here is a review. First, dry kibble. This is typically low cost with a long shelf life, but it may be slightly less digestible, says Joseph Waxschlag, a professor at the Cornell University College of Veterinary Medicine. Wet or canned food, it's a bit more expensive than kibble and has a long shelf life, but canned food may cause more plaque buildup than dry food, which can lead to dental problems. Fresh dog food. Michael Q. Bailey, president of the American Veterinary Medical Association, says this is similar to human food, but it's more expensive than even high-end kibble. Freeze-dried. This growing category comes in gently cooked or raw varieties. Vets say the cooked kind will ensure elimination of harmful bacteria and organisms. And finally, raw dog food. This food is palatable and digestible, but it's often expensive, and vets typically don't recommend it because of risk of disease. Is your shower bad for your skin? You might need to get a water filter. Martina Stifel, 65 years old, has dry skin conditions that are made worse by her shower. The culprit? The chlorine in her Indiana tap water. So she attached a water filter to her shower head. I've noticed a huge change in my skin, she says, and my hair is coming in thicker. This type of filter, often used to condition hard water, typically costs under $100 and fits behind or replaces the shower head. It can be especially beneficial to older people. As we age, our skin produces less oil and becomes thinner and more prone to dryness, says Dr. Gita Yadav of Facet Dermatology in Toronto. When shopping for a shower filter, look for one that uses activated carbon, which can pull out contaminants that include chlorine and PFAS. The next article on Upfront is called What I Know Now, and this interview is with Patricia Cornwell. The crime novelist, who is now 69, lifts the lid on her spooky origins, a teen eating disorder, and at last, Scarpetta. A natural storyteller. I love spooky things, she says. My fourth grade teacher put a big red circle on one of my papers and said, "You use the phrase all of a sudden too often. I would tell stories all day long, especially to the little kids I babysat. If I wanted to make them sit back with their Hawaiian punch, all I had to say was, he walked through the streetlight and all of a sudden." She continues, when Patricia Cornwell was 19, she had a terrible eating disorder, anorexia nervosa, and was hospitalized. She felt like the biggest failure on the planet. She dropped out of college, but Billy Graham's wife, Ruth, who had looked out for Cornwell and her siblings after their mother was hospitalized with depression when the future author was 9, said, "I want you to tell your story." She gave me a journal that I still have, and so at age 19, I started writing my autobiography. She continues, "I read Nancy Drew as a little kid, but I did not read a murder mystery until I decided to write them. I bought 3 secondhand paperbacks, P.D. James, Agatha Christie, and Dorothy Sayers, to try to learn what people did." In her own words, "I'm actually very squeamish. I've spent days on end in morgues because it's the only way to tell my stories, the only way to know what I'm talking about, but has never been easy. But when she knew, she'd made it. I remember landing my helicopter at a book signing years ago in a shopping mall parking lot. She's a licensed helicopter pilot. The line was around the entire mall. People had been waiting since 8 a.m. I almost burst into tears. In her own words, hurry up and wait. It has been 37 years for Scarpetta to make it to the screen. It has been optioned since 1989 and went through one studio after another and always fell apart at some stage. But I'd become friends with Jamie Lee Curtis, and she helped make it happen with Prime Video. Then Nicole Kidman agreed to take the lead role as the medical examiner, Kay Scarpetta. The synergy, it sparkled." She continues, "I pulled it out of a box, having not seen it for 50 years, concerning her memoir. I always said I would not publish it, but there was talk recently of doing a TV show about my life, so I decided to write a treatment. And once I started, I could not stop. And finally, regrets, she has a few. If I knew when I was younger what I know now, I would not do a lot of the stupid things I have done, like buy all those Ferraris. Going from having no money to making millions of dollars was incomprehensible to me. So I had a lot of fun. I felt like I had to prove I was worthy of being rich and famous. I do not have anything to prove anymore. As told to Shelley Embling, author of AARP's The Girlfriend Book Club. This is Joe signing off for Valley Eye Radio. Thank you for listening.
1: Hi, I'm Linda. I'll be reading an article from the Saturday Evening Post. Missing in History, Cookie Queen Ruth Graves Wakefield by Nancy Rubin Stewart, September 8th, 2025. The owner of the legendary Toll House restaurant created the iconic chocolate chip cookie. The rest is cookie history. Flavor your cooking with ingenuity. Don't be afraid to add a pinch of this or a dab of that. Taste as you create. Ruth Wakefield. Myths are often more exciting than facts. That may explain why the story of Ruth Graves Wakefield's 1938 creation of a chocolate chip cookie is surrounded by myth. 2 years after the future cookie inventor married Kenneth Donald Wakefield in 1930, they opened a restaurant. Ken and I would go out to eat from time to time, and we'd usually be disappointed. We would question why you could never have soup without paying extra, but you'd get a dessert you wouldn't want, she told a reporter years later, as quoted in Carolyn Wyman's The Great American Chocolate Chip Cookie Book. Wakefield and her husband had good reasons to be judgmental. Ken was an executive in a meatpacking plant, and Wakefield, a graduate of the Framingham State School of Household Arts, now Framingham State University, had been a hospital dietitian and high school home economics teacher. In August 1930, they bought a small house on the corner of Bedford and Auburn Streets in Whitman, Massachusetts, on Route 18, a back road from Boston to New Bedford, Massachusetts. Wakefield claimed that at one time the house was used as a toll house where passengers ate, changed horses, and paid toll, she wrote in her 1938 cookbook, Toll House, Tried and True Recipes. That was marketing fiction, according to historian John Galuzzo, but nobody ever really worried about the imaginative date and name, knowing it was just good promotional technique. So was the claim that the house was built in 1709. It was actually completed in 1817. Nevertheless, the owner had the 1709 date painted on the chimney. Today, a sign illustrating a colonial man with that date appears on the site of the former restaurant. The first months after opening the Toll House were difficult, but its reputation for fine food spread. By Christmas, Wakefield and her husband added more tables to the original seven and hired a dozen employees, according to the Great American Chocolate Chip Cookie Book. To enhance the Toll House's historic atmosphere, Wakefield decorated the restaurant in the colonial style and included her grandmother's New England recipes on her menus. She was also an inventive chef who frequently experimented with new recipes. Once the restaurant became successful, she and her husband traveled abroad, where she learned about other cuisines. Ruth Wakefield can cook by ear, or by taste, I suppose you'd call it. She can eat a strange dish and come home and recreate it with every ingredient in proportion, journalist Ernie Pyle observed. Lobster dinners were one of the Toll House's most famous meals, but so were desserts like Indian tapioca pudding, chocolate icebox cake, and Concord Grape Delight. Recipes for them and others appeared in the chef's first cookbook, Toll House Tried and True Recipes of 1931. By 1938, Wakefield and her husband were serving 1,000 dinners daily and expanding the restaurant according to Wyman's book. One unique feature of the expansion was the circular garden room built around a live elm tree. since Wakefield believed it was important to prepare interesting food instead of the same dreary dishes week after week, as she advised readers of her cookbook, she began experimenting with one of her most popular desserts. We had been serving a thin butterscotch cookie with ice cream. Everybody seemed to love it, Wakefield told a Boston Herald American reporter, but I was trying to give them something different, so I came up with the Toll House cookie. Exactly how that happened is uncertain. According to Nestle's promotional version, Wakefield took one of their semi-sweet chocolate bars and added the broken-up candy to the dough. Expecting the chocolate to melt and produce chocolate cookies, Wakefield was surprised when the bits retained their shape and created a new kind of dessert. Another version claimed that while the chef was returning from a trip to Egypt, she remembered a lesson about chocolate from a college food chemistry class. Working with her pastry cook, Sue Brides, Wakefield added chocolate into the dough and came up with a new cookie according to the Great American Chocolate Chip Cookie Book. Like its butterscotch predecessor, the new cookie contained equal amounts of white and brown sugar, which made cookie brown throughout and crispy, so Wakefield called it the Chocolate Crunch Cookie. Both stories reflect Wakefield's intention to create a new dessert. Customers began clamoring for the cookie, and the Toll House stepped up production. Nestle noticed an increase in sales in the area and approached Wakefield, who gave Nestle the right to use the recipe in the Toll House name. In exchange, the company promised her free chocolate for life. Nestle started printing the recipe on the back of their chocolate bar packages to help customers. Wakefield asked the company to score the bars. Later, Nestle molded the chocolate into small chips. The yellow wrapper with Nestle Toll House on the front and the recipe on the back soon became a familiar grocery item. Over time, some of the original baking ingredients were improved, among them the introduction of pre-sifted flour, making Wakefield adjust her recipe. Ads began appearing in several newspapers, and after the cookie recipe was reprinted in the Boston Herald Traveler, Wakefield was heard on the radio program Famous Foods from Famous Eating Places, hosted by Marjorie Husted, who is known on the show as Betty Crocker. The biggest national boost came during World War II, when newspaper ads encouraged people to bake and send cookies to soldiers. By 1983, Toll House cookies was such a common term that a federal judge ruled it no longer qualified as a Nestle's trademark. Since then, many chocolate chip companies, recipes, brands, and variations on the original have appeared, but none have the colorful history of Ruth Wakefield's original creation. After her death at 73 on January 10, 1977, Wakefield's obituary in the Boston Herald mentioned the cookies. I'll never live them down. They've had a very interesting life.
2: This is Value Eye Radio reading an article from the National Geographic published September 14, 2016. It was an article by Christian Romney, and this is the super ancient origins of your blue jeans. For archaeologists in the far-off future, two-legged cotton garments dyed with indigo will be classified as one of the most common human adornments of the 20th and 21st century. In typical archaeological fashion, these jeans will be assigned various subcategories such as skinny or bootcut, and their geographical ubiquity will be held up as evidence as rapid globalization of trade and culture during the time period. These future genealogists will also point back to an intriguing report published today in Science Advances that shows that humans were already dyeing cotton with indigo at least 6,000 years ago. This discovery came as a surprise to researchers who analyzed 8 fragments of cotton textiles excavated from the Huacapitra, a site in northern Peru that was occupied between 14,500 to 4,000 years ago. The torn and cut textiles appear to have belonged to, in a bag of or containers that were more or less than a foot square. The textiles were originally very, very dirty, says the archaeologist Jeffrey Splitloser, an expert in textile structures and co-author of the research paper. You can see blue in some parts of the samples, but they were mostly gray. You know how your blue jeans fade over time? Well, these are 6,000 years old blue jeans. Researchers used high-performance liquid chromatography to identify the presence of plant-based indigo dye in 5 of 8 fabric samples, which ranged in age from 6,200 to about 1,500 years old. Until this discovery, the earliest known indigo-dyed textiles were from Egypt's 5th dynasty, and they dated back to approximately 2,400 BC. Researchers believe that cotton was domesticated independently in several parts of the world, including South Asia, the Middle East, the Mesoamerica, and Peru's northern coast. However, it is believed to be the earliest area of cotton domestication. The region's native cotton, Gossypium barbatus, is also known as Pima cotton, and the strain became a backbone of modern cotton industry hybrids, and that was according to Split Lizard. South America really did contribute to the history of Blue Dream, Split Lizard app. This has been Paul from Valley Eye Radio reading you the National Geographic Blue Jeans Origin of article published September 14, 2016, wishing everybody a great day and a better tomorrow.
3: Greetings from Elizabeth. Today, I'm reading the Feel Good articles from March 23, 2026 issue of Women's World. So, if you're new, pay attention that I'm going to start off with Solve It Yourself Mystery, but by the end of my reading, we will have a mystery solving. Now, you try to solve it yourself as I'm reading the article. And here we go. Solve It Yourself Mystery. Harmonica Blues. Ooh, interesting. Tara Cox had practiced her harmonica every day, but now, only 2 hours before her scheduled audition for the Boston Blues Band, the instrument was missing. Oh my. She reported the theft, and Detective Emma Ruiz arrived at Tara's house. "It's no ordinary harmonica," Tara said. "It's fully customized for greater volume and clearer resonance." "Where did you last see it?" Emma asked. "After my noon practice, I moved the harmonica from my music room to the foyer table near the front door to be ready to go," Tara said. "Was anyone else here this afternoon?" "Paul, my husband, has been working in the basement," Tara said. "He helped me search, but we found no sign. Did anyone visit?" "My friend Jasmine knocked on the back door and showed off her new harmonica in my kitchen," Tara said. "She adores the band and has the audition slot after mine today, but her new instrument isn't nearly as nice as mine is." Her eyes welled. "Or as nice as mine was?" "Anyone else? I was cleaning up the backyard when Ian, my next-door neighbor, walked over and wished me luck for the audition," Tara said. "He said he couldn't come in for coffee, but was very kind despite recently complaining about my practicing with the windows open." After a quick look around, Emma descended the basement stairs to question her Tara's husband. I don't like that. Let's pause that. Lord have mercy. After a quick look around, Emma descended the basement stairs to question Tara's husband. "It's terrible," he said. "The silver lining is that she can spend more evenings with me if she doesn't make the band." Emma noted his response before walking next door to find Ian. "Have you seen Tara today?" Emma asked. "Yes, to wish her luck. Her harmonica was stolen. Have you seen it?" "No," Ian said. "Are you sure she didn't lose it? A small harmonica could easily be lost in an easy foyer. Nobody would steal that squawky noisemaker." Emma walked back to Tara's house in time to meet a nervous Jasmine, who had returned to offer her friend a ride to their auditions. I know who took your harmonica, Emma said. So, who stole Tara's harmonica? Stay tuned till the end, and we both will have an answer. My guardian angel, a warm blanket to share. Sorting through my mother's belongings after she passed and deciding what to keep and what to donate was hard. Coming across an artistic throw blanket of a mother polar bear and her two polar bear cubs, I remembered her comparing the trio to herself, my sister, and me. Mama bear always watched over their cubs, my mom said, even when they can't see her. I held that blanket back from donating more than once, but oh, forget about it. Let's get better. A warm blanket to share, my guardian angel. Sorting through my mother's belongings after she passed and deciding what to keep and what to donate was hard. Coming across an artistic throw blanket of a mother polar bear and her two cubs, I remembered her comparing the trio to herself, my sister, and me. Mama bears always watch over their cubs, my mom said, even when they can't see her. I held that blanket back from donating more than once, but always felt a foolish pang of selfishness. One day, I felt a nudge to finally donate it, and I could hear Mom saying, "Someone will get a lot of use out of this. They'll love it as much as I did." Running it by my local thrift store, I noticed the border trimming had come loose on a corner and nearly changed my mind again. But I decided to let it go with the other items. Weeks passed, and on an especially draining Friday, I was missing her and grieving the fact that I couldn't talk things over with her. While at a store, I saw a woman about my age pushing an older woman in a wheelchair. They were enjoying shopping as much as my mother and I often did. The older woman then unfolded a folded blanket and spread it over her legs. The blanket had a polar bear and two cubs. Getting closer, I noticed the border trim along the edge of the blanket had been stitched back together where it had come undone, exactly as it had been when I donated it. "What a pretty blanket," I told her, a lump forming in my throat. "Oh, this is my new favorite," she enthused. "I get cold so easily, and I take it everywhere with me." "They'll love it as much as I did." Mom's words rang in my mind. Once again, Mom was right. Wow, that was sweet. Circle of kindness, big-hearted neighbors. When a sickly, skittish male cat showed up in my backyard, I knew someone had just dropped him off to abandon him. I felt so horribly for the poor cat, but I had already adopted two strays, and I couldn't take another one in. I contacted several animal shelters and facilities, but unfortunately, they were full. Soon, the young kitty took up residence under the back deck at my neighbor's house. I always put food out for him, and he would eat meals at my home. But when the weather got bad, I did not want him having to stay outside, and I expressed my concerns to my neighbors. We often discussed ways we could help. Without much coaxing, my neighbors decided they would take him in. Right away, they took him to receive the veterinary care he needed. I know they helped save his life. I'm so blessed to live next to such kind and caring people. Wow, that's nice. Everyday hero. We help adults with special needs feel seen. Cindy Bevel and her son Brenner started Dance in the Park, an annual inclusive event where adults with disabilities can celebrate and connect. here's two copies like you asked, Brenner Parkinson said, proudly handing the pages to his mom, Cindy Bevel. Thanks, sweetie, Cindy replied. An accountant at Silverhawk Realty in Caldwell, Idaho, Cindy's office is a family-friendly agency where employees' children often stop by or even spend the day helping out. That includes Brenner, 37, who lives with autism. Every Christmas, Silverhawk Realty collects employee donations to buy warm clothes for students at local schools. But in early 2020, the agency owner, Tracy Casper, wanted to do more. What can we do this spring to help others? She asked her staff, and Cindy spoke up. What about helping adults with disabilities? She asked. Kids with special needs get a lot of help, but once they grow up, they lose their social connections and feel isolated. Soon enough, Cindy and office manager Carla Frank began making plans. They included Brenner in their meetings to hear his thoughts. What if we host a big open-air dance party in the park and invite adults with disabilities and their families? They suggested. Brenner loved the idea. Cindy posted invites on various Facebook groups, writing, quote, it's going to be a free, inclusive celebration where everyone can be themselves and not worry about how they look or act, end of quote. Then he responses quickly, no, excuse me, then the responses quickly poured in. In June of 2022, the first A Dance in the Park welcomed 80 adults with special needs and their families for a day of music, dancing, food, and games. Our children don't always have the freedom to do the things others take for granted, says Jan Wagamart, whose son Adam struggles with mental health. There's no place they can go without worrying about people judging them. That was the best time I've ever had, Adam told his mom on their way home. I can't wait for next year so I can make more friends. Every year since, A Dance in the Park has grown. Last spring, more than 800 people attended. Whoa! For Brenner and others, the event is more than a single day of fun. His confidence has grown by leaps and bounds, says Cindy, fighting back tears. He makes better eye contact and feels comfortable speaking to large groups and striking up conversations with cashiers and other strangers. As for Brenner, he's sure this year's celebration will be the best ever. It's going to be great, he says. I want everyone in the state to come to have a good time. Wow, that was wonderful. The power of love. They were separated by duty, but reunited by love. When Air Force K-9 handler Nick Martucci was transferred, he had to leave behind his partner, a Belgian Malinois named Remco. But thanks to a loving group, Nick and Remco were finally reunited. And this week, they celebrated K-9 Veterans Day to salute all four-legged heroes. Oh, cool. Air Force K-9 officer Nick Martucci stood outside the South Korea veterinary clinic with other dog handlers. A trainer began unloading the new furry recruits. Be careful with Remco. He can be aggressive, the sergeant warned. Nick's eyes widened as a sleek, pure black Belgian Malinois bounded out. He's beautiful, Nick thought. I sure wish I could be teamed up with him. To his delight, Nick's wish came true. He's going to need extra attention, the sergeant said, and Nick couldn't wait. Let's go, boy, he said after their first session, and together they headed back to Nick's quarters. Four-legged friendships. For nearly his entire deployment, Nick and Remco were inseparable. At lights out, Remco hopped onto the bunk at Nick's feet, and by morning, he lay stretched out beside him. Oh my goodness, I don't know where you got this reputation of being aggressive, Nick marveled as he tossed Remco's toy for fetch after their shift patrolling the base. With COVID social restrictions, Nick relied on Remco for companionship. But then, after 13 months, Nix was redeployed to Texas, and Remco was not. Nick watched from a distance as Remco and his new handler trained together. On his last day, he went to Remco's new quarters and gave him a kiss on the head. I am going to miss you so much, Nick said, fighting back tears. Nick could feel Remco's sad brown eyes following him as he slowly walked away. An unbreakable bond. A year later, Nick retired from the Air Force, but he never forgot Remco. He reached out regularly for updates, and what he learned saddened him. Remco had reverted into an aggressive dog. That's not the Remco I remember, Nick worried. He knew eventually Remco would be retired and kept checking on updates. Then, one day, the word of Remco's retirement finally came, and Nick immediately contacted Paws of War, an organization that reunites canine veterans with their former handlers. Remco is a biter, so they are reluctant to adopt him out, an organization rep passed on. But Nick was determined. He composed a letter to officials explaining how strongly they had bonded. The Air Force partially conceded. Nick could adopt Remco, but he'd have to come to South Korea to pick him up. Glory me! Not a problem, his Paws of War rep told him, and they paid for his flight and even came along. In South Korea, Nick was nervous until he spotted his old friend padding his way toward him with a vet tech. Hey, boy, he called, and Remco stopped short. His ears perked, and Nick sensed the exact moment Remco recognized him. Remco tugged at his lead, and when he reached Nick, he began nuzzling him, his tail wagging furiously. I've missed you too, boy, Nick said. Soon, Remco climbed into Nick's lap and licked his face as though to say, it's you! You came back for me! Back in New York, Remco was on his best behavior when Paws of War threw a big party celebrating their reunion. Today, Nick and Remco are inseparable again. Now my bunk is big enough for both of us, Nick smiles. Remco served his country, and now he's ready to enjoy his life of leisure. Ooh, that was marvelous. Well, I hope you're ready. Here it is, mystery solution. Ian, Tara's next-door neighbor, implicated himself when he mentioned her foyer, Emma, remembered... Oh, forget it. Let's do that. Mystery solution. I hope you're ready for this answer. Ian, Tara's next-door neighbor, implicated himself when he mentioned her foyer. Emma remembered Tara said Ian hadn't come inside. He would have known the harmonica's temporary location only if he snuck into Tara's house through the front door while she was in her yard. Well, what do you think of that? Anyway, this has been fun, and this is our feel-good stories from Women's World. So until next week, enjoy.
1: Hi, I'm Linda. I'll be reading a magazine article from Real Simple Magazine, February-March 2026 issue, Doctor's Orders. Do as they say, experts in all sorts of specialties give their absolute best advice for a long, healthy life by Caitlin Carlson. Strength train at least 2 days a week. It helps with nearly every aspect of our physical and mental well-being, says Sarita Kamani, MD, a clinical associate professor of medicine at Stanford University and a physician at Stanford Medical Center specializing in longevity. For starters, muscle acts as a metabolic organ, improving insulin sensitivity, burning fat, and releasing hormone-like substances called myokines that reduce inflammation and boost brain function. Additionally, strength training preserves bone density, enhances hormones and proteins that make us stronger, and even supports neuroplasticity, helping the brain adapt and stay resilient. All of this in turn works to slow age-related decline and protect against frailty, cognitive issues, and chronic disease. Surprisingly, an OBGYN also responded with strength training as well as cardiovascular exercise. During menopause, muscle mass lowers the risk of diabetes and osteoporosis, which typically increase in this phase of life, says Dana R. Gossett, MD, chair of the Department of Obstetrics and Gynecology at NYU Grossman School of Medicine. Women need to step up their exercise at that time of life, Gossett says. If you're getting started, try just 5 minutes of body weight exercises like squats, planks, or supported push-ups in your living room, working up to 2 resistance sessions a week, about 30 to 45 minutes each, covering all major muscle groups. Combined with 150 minutes of cardiovascular exercise is ideal, Kamani says. You can consult your health care provider for tips on working around limitations. Slather on that SPF every day, even if you don't have plans to leave the house, says Ellen Marmer, MD, a New York City-based dermatologist and the founder of skincare brand MM Skincare. Apply it as you would apply a nice moisturizer generously. Why bother if you're staying inside? Windows allow for a lot of UVA to pass, as much as 75%. Sunscreen is absolutely your best bet for warding off skin cancer and signs of premature aging. Reach out to loved ones. What matters throughout your entire lifespan is maintaining strong, positive, and supportive social connections, says Ellen Lee, MD, a geriatric psychiatrist with VA San Diego Healthcare System. Feeling lonely takes a real toll on your physical, mental, and cognitive health. A 2025 report from the World Health Organization found that loneliness is linked to an increased risk of stroke, heart disease, diabetes, cognitive decline, depression, and premature death. One possible link is that loneliness is associated with less healthy lifestyle behaviors, more sedentary time, more alcohol use, more cigarette smoking, more disrupted sleep, which then impact physical health, Lee explains. It's tougher to maintain friendships as we get older, Lee acknowledges, but even a phone call or Zoom can help. What makes a social interaction meaningful often revolves around sharing feelings, experiences, and joy. Feeling heard and understood, feeling comforted, and being present with someone else, Lee says. Floss, floss, floss. This simple act can help you live up to 6.5 years longer than those who skip it, according to Mia L. Geisinger, DDS, president of the American Academy of Periodontology. Cleaning between your teeth lowers your risk of developing periodontal diseases, infectious and inflammatory diseases of the supporting structure of the teeth, which have been linked to more than 57 systemic diseases and conditions like diabetes, cardiovascular disease, and dementia, she says. Make it a habit to floss at least once daily. Wear comfortable shoes. Your feet are the foundation of your body, says Miguel Cunha, DPM, founder of Gotham Foot Care in New York City. And the right shoes help maintain proper alignment, not only of your feet, but also of your ankles, knees, hips, and back, preventing pain and long-term deformities. For example, shoes that don't provide the proper arch support can cause overpronation when the feet roll inward, impacting your knees and hips, and potentially leading to tendon issues and conditions like shin splints and plantar fasciitis. Kunha recommends primarily wearing sneakers from brands that have earned the American Podiatric Medical Association's seal of acceptance. Hoka, Brooks, Asics, New Balance, Saucony, and Skechers offer cute options. When trying on potential new kicks, Kunha says, to make sure your little toes don't spill over the sides, there's about a thumb's width of space at the front, and the shoes feel snug but not tight and don't slip at the heel. When in doubt, get fit by an expert at a running store. Jump around. Jump for joy and for bone health, suggests Vonda Wright, MD, an orthopedic sports surgeon and author of the best-selling book, Unbreakable, A Woman's Guide to Aging with Power. New bone tissue replaces old tissue during mechanical stress, explains Wright. The best way to create that is to jump, she says, adding that optimal benefits come from an impact that's four times your body weight. For context, walking is 1.5 times your body weight, running is 2.5 times, and jumping down from an 8-inch step is 3 to 4 times. Start with 20 little hops in place and work up to that 8-inch drop. Keep a consistent bedtime and wake time. When you go to bed matters just as much as how long you sleep, says W. Christopher Winter, MD, a sleep specialist and neurologist and author of The Sleep Solution. New research is showing that even if your sleep quality is superior and the amount of time you sleep is more than adequate, inconsistent timing can lead to all kinds of health and performance problems. That's because a random schedule can mess with your circadian rhythm and hormones like melatonin, which tells your body when it's time to sleep or be awake, and sleep irregularity is a risk factor for obesity, metabolic syndrome, diabetes, cardiovascular disease, and mortality, according to the American Heart Association. It may feel like no big deal, but going to bed and waking up later on the weekends is enough to count as inconsistent, Winter says. This is why he and other experts are pushing hard to abolish daylight saving time. Eat more fiber. TikTok and Insta are abuzz lately with folks talking about fiber maxing. Turns out we should listen. A 2024 meta-analysis of 64 studies found that people who ate the most fiber had a 23% lower risk of all causes of mortality compared to those with the lowest fiber intake. Among other things, the nutrient feeds our gut flora, improving the health of our microbiome, says Carolyn Newberry, MD, a gastroenterologist and assistant professor of medicine at Weill Cornell Medical College. Risks of certain types of cancers like colorectal cancer are reduced with a healthier gut microbiome and higher intake of fiber, Newberry says, adding that other research shows a connection between a healthy microbiome and better mental health, as well as lower cholesterol and blood pressure. The USDA recommends aiming for 25 to 34 grams per day, depending on your age and sex, but most people aren't even getting close to that. If you don't eat much fiber at all right now, Newberry suggests starting with soluble fiber because it's easier on the digestive system. Cook a half cup of dry oats with a tablespoon of chia seeds and see how you feel. Good? You can start adding the insoluble kinds, a serving of broccoli with dinner, or a handful of kale in your smoothie, a little at a time, she says. To get to 25 grams, have that oatmeal and chia seed breakfast, a cup of lentil soup with your lunch, and a roasted sweet potato, and a cup of roasted Brussels sprouts at dinner. Pick up a new hobby. Working through unfamiliar tasks helps build new neural networks and strengthen existing connections in your brain, says Faye, Spaghetti, PhD, a neurologist with Oxford University Hospitals in the UK, we know that any mental challenge helps build what's called cognitive reserve. You can draw on this reserve if you develop a brain condition like dementia, Spaghetti explains. Learn a new language, teach yourself how to embroider, or get better at chess, or pick up a more active hobby such as pickleball, dancing, or tai chi, which serves double duty, offering physical and mental benefits. Just know there's a catch. Over time, you'll get better at your new thing, and there will be less cognitive benefit. So keep learning, Spaghetti says. Get your eyes checked. Do this even if your vision doesn't seem to be changing, implores Laura Margaret DiMaglio, a doctor of optometry and assistant professor of ophthalmology at the Wilmer Eye Institute at Johns Hopkins in Baltimore. These exams can help detect a lot of eye issues early on, she says. What's more, eye exams can reveal systemic issues like diabetes and high blood pressure. Note, an online vision check is not the same as a full eye exam, as the bots can't look into the health of your eyes. The American Academy of Ophthalmology recommends a complete eye exam at age 40, then one every 2 to 4 years for a full workup. See, hey, what your doctor suggests. Try to eat less meat. You don't have to give up steak entirely, but think about how much meat you're eating, says Noelle Mann, MD, co-director of the Women's Heart Center at the Stony Brook Heart Institute in Stony Brook, New York. There is evidence that if you substitute just 3% of animal-based protein with plant-based protein, you can reduce your risk of premature death by 10%, Mann says. She recommends looking to the Mediterranean diet for guidance. It includes lots of olive oil, fruits, nuts, vegetables, and whole grains, a moderate amount of fish and poultry, a low intake of red meat, processed meats and sweets, and wine in moderation, she says. Try swapping something from the low category with something in the lots of category, even if it's once in a while.
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5: Welcome to Good News, where good news gets the spotlight. I'm your host for this show on VoiceCorps. My name is Pastor Aaron Lane. I hope that your week's already off to a great start, and that this program helps you continue that trend. And if you are not having, you know, the best of Mondays, hey, I get it. Maybe this will be the time where we hear something, and it'll turn it all around. So, again, welcome to the show today. Before we really get into some really great stories for today, I gotta say, happy birthday to my wife. My wife, Mercy, happy birthday. I hope that it's a great start to a great year for you. Now, listeners, I'm not going to tell you how old she is, but I will tell you this, because it is 100% true. I definitely married up. Definitely married up. So even though it's her birthday, she's the one who's a gift to me. And I hope you have someone like that in your life, because it is truly a blessing to have somebody as amazing as my wife is. And I'm glad. I'm glad that we have her here on this earth and to be able to live another year. So hopefully it'll be a great year, and I'm going to do my part to make that happen too. Okay, friends, we've got to get right to these stories, because these stories are jumping off the page, and I just don't think I can keep them down anymore. So let's let them loose with our first story coming out of the great state of Arizona. For some students at Greenway Middle School in Phoenix, Arizona, going to the movies had always been a little out of reach. A police officer made sure that changed. School resource officer Sean Reevy paid to rent out all 144 seats at Harkins Scottsdale so 7th and 8th graders enrolled in the school's After the Bell summer program could see Toy Story 5 with popcorn, candy, and drinks included. For several students, it was their first time in a movie theater. The trip nearly didn't happen. You see, funding for the end-of-summer field trip fell through, leaving the program coordinator, Katie Jenkins, without options. She turned to Reavy. He said, "She told me how much she needed, and I gave it to them so that they could go." Reavy said the theater rental cost was under $2,000. "If they needed more, I would have given it to them," he said. "You can't break a promise to a child. They come here knowing that there's a reward at the end." Greenway is a Title I school in Phoenix, meaning that most of its families qualify as low income. Assistant Principal Stacy Aleo said many students receive free breakfast and lunch daily. Aleo said, "These opportunities are super important for us." Reavy, a 20-year law enforcement veteran, said the realities of his students that they face go beyond what most people see. He went on to say, "Some of them live a different life than most of us would comprehend, and they just haven't seen

0: 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The material being read is the copyright property of the publications being read. Access to this program is solely for persons who cannot read the original printed version due to a visual impairment or other disability. By continuing to listen, you confirm that you have such a condition.
1: And made one request of them, and that was, as you get older in life, help other people as a payback to me. Would you do that? That's all I ask of you. You're listening to Good News on Voice Corps. I'm your host, Pastor Aaron Lane. Well, how about this classic question as we, you know, come up on the nation's 250th anniversary? I know there's going to be a ton of hamburgers and hot dogs on the grill. There's going to be potato salad and macaroni salad and all those salads, you know, whatever that looks like for you, whatever your favorites are. But as I'm thinking about the cookouts with the 4th of July coming up, I can't escape this next story. And the way I'm going to preface it is this. Do you believe that a hot dog is a sandwich? Do you believe that a hot dog is a sandwich? You know, because there's the bun and the you know, the hot dog, whatever meat is in that hot dog. I mean, I personally want to go for the all beef because, you know, then you know that it's all beef. But, you know, whatever. You have no idea what's in some of those ballpark franks. You know, whatever. But it's cool. It's cool. Here's the deal. The sandwich chain Subway may have figured this out for us. You see, Subway is bringing back the iconic Sub Dog for a limited time. That's right. Subway is known for its foot-long sandwiches on fluffy bread. In 2026, the brand has gone to the dogs. Well, in Canada, at least. According to RTN Toronto, there was some news shared about Subway's new Sub Dog, and it sounds wild. According to the Subway's Instagram post, the fast food chain has announced the launch of the Sub Dog, a limited-time hot dog served on Subway's signature bread and loaded with toppings. The new menu item packs a whopping 1,280 calories, making it one of the most indulgent offerings Subway has ever introduced. This isn't the first time Subway's introduced the Sub Dog, but for now, it's only available up north. The Sub Dog will only be available for a limited time, giving Canadians a chance to decide whether the sandwich giant's, you know, the sandwich giant's latest creation is a hit or a miss. So here's our question. Would you try a Subway hot dog? And it seems, at least according to what was formerly known as Twitter, what is X, it seems that there are quite a few people who would try Subway's new Sub Dog. Some people have said, me telling myself I'm eating fresh while casually polishing off a 1,280 calorie ballpark sausage inside a foot-long Italian herbs and cheese bread. That's one way not to lose weight, I would think. Others said to get to Canada ASAP. Like this person said, 1,280 calories in bread form, I'm booking a flight to Canada immediately. Who's joining me? Others think it might just not be too healthy. Mentioning the amount of calories is not going to increase sales, someone pointed out. And Canada saw all the Europeans eating calorie abominations in the U.S. and said, too, can play at that game. So what do you think? Would you eat a hot dog from Subway? And is that really eating fresh? Inquiring minds want to know. You're listening to Good News right here on Voice Corps, where good news gets the spotlight. I'm your host, Pastor Aaron Lane. Our next story comes from the great state of Texas, to a graduation stage, actually. At Mansfield Summit High School, the principal is Jason Mutterer, though his students know him as Coach Mutt. Over the years, Coach Mutt has built a reputation for doing some things that sound old-fashioned in the best possible way. I

0: You see, he writes handwritten letters to his graduating seniors. Not a mass email, not a printed card with the school mascot on it. A real letter. One student at a time, one name at a time. For teenagers getting ready to walk into whatever comes next, that kind of letter says something powerful. You are not just part of a class, you are seen. This year at graduation, the students decided they wanted to give that gift back. During the ceremony, the senior class president stepped to the microphone. Coach Mutt did not know what was coming. Then the students revealed that they had written letters back to him. The man who spent years encouraging students suddenly stood there, receiving encouragement for them. He put his hand to his heart. He was emotional, and the students got to do something wonderful before they walked out of high school. They got to say thank you. You know, sometimes good news arrives in an envelope. Sometimes it comes back by the hundreds. This is Good News, where good news gets the spotlight. I'm your host, Pastor Aaron Lane. Well, that was a really big good news story. Maybe not in words, but in emotional weight, right? And that makes sense, because everything in Texas is bigger. At least that's what I'm told. Well, our next story takes us to Raleigh, North Carolina, where a commencement speech became a graduation gift nobody saw coming. At North Carolina State University, students from the Wilson College Textiles were gathered for commencement. Caps, gowns, families, photographs, applause, the usual beautiful chaos of a graduation day. Then the speaker, Anil Cocker, stood before the graduates. He spoke about his father, Prakash Shanad Cocker, who had come from India to North Carolina State decades ago to study textile manufacturing. Education had shaped his life. It had opened doors and it had built a future. So Anil Cocker and his wife Marilyn decided to honor that legacy by opening doors for the next generation. During the ceremony, Cocker announced that he and Marilyn would pay off the final year education loans for Wilson College graduates from the 2025-2026 academic year. That included 176 bachelor degree recipients and 26 master's degree recipients. The students had already walked in ready to receive diplomas, and they walked out with a little more freedom. You can imagine that moment, can't you? First people trying to understand what he had just said, then the cheers, then the applause, and then the realization beginning to settle in. This wasn't a symbolic gift. This was a future-changing gift. There's a particular kind of relief that comes when a burden is lifted before you even know how heavy it was going to be. And on that graduation day, a family legacy became a blessing handed forward. From that college debt in North Carolina, we now move to lunch. Lunch debt in Kentucky. In Lexington, Adam Dahl owns Dahl's Fudge. Dahlhaus Fudge. Oh, I get it. It's D-A-H-L-H-U-S. Dahlhaus. Anyway. All right. So Adam Dahl owns Dahlhaus Fudge. Already, that sounds like the start of a good story. Fudge rarely enters the room and makes things worse. Let's be honest. But Dahl's mission has grown far beyond sweets. You see, through a campaign called Feed the Kids, he's been raising money to help pay down student lunch debt in Fayette County Public Schools. Reports put the money amount nearly around $40,000. That number matters, because behind every school lunch is a child, and behind every school lunch balance is a family. A child who is supposed to be thinking about class and friends and homework, or whether the cafeteria pizza is square today, because square pizza, you know, it hits different. But some children and families are also carrying the weight of unpaid lunch balances. Dahl saw that as a problem and started using what he had. His business, his social media following, his community, his ability to gather people around something as simple and joyful as fudge. The campaign began raising money with plans to help wipe out lunch debt and keep going as needs continue. It's easy to say, well, that's just one district. But when you're the child whose balance gets paid, that's not small. That's dignity. It's lunch without shame. It's a local business owner looking at a community problem and deciding that sweetness ought to do more than just taste good. You're listening to Good News on Voice Corps. I'm your host, Pastor Aaron Lane. Thanks for being here today. Our next story takes us to Gardner, Massachusetts, and begins with an ice cream truck and a child who had no money. Madison Civignoli runs Maddie's Ice Cream and More. On a warm day, a child came up to the truck hoping for ice cream, but he didn't have money to pay. That's one of those small neighborhood heartbreaks that feels enormous when you're living it. You see the truck, you hear the music. Can you feel right now your blood pressure going up because maybe you're excited thinking about how you heard the sound of that ice cream truck coming down the street? You know what everyone else is running out to get, and you realize you may have to walk away empty-handed. Well, Madison did not make him walk away. She gave him the ice cream, a free cone. You know, it's one simple act of kindness, but the moment was shared, and people responded. And they did not just smile and scroll. They started giving. Madeline created the No More Tears Fund, so more children could get free ice cream when they came to the truck without money. What began as one child's disappointment turned into a way for a whole community to help. That's the lovely thing about this story. The ice cream was not the biggest part. The biggest part was the message behind it. No money stopped meaning no joy. No money stopped meaning not you. An adult saw a child about to cry and chose generosity. And suddenly, the music from the ice cream truck sounded a little more like good news. Well, let's go to the other coast. From Massachusetts, let's travel to California, where a school field trip became a lesson students could step inside. In Richmond, California, students had a chance to visit the Angel Island Immigration Station. Angel Island is not just a historic site. It's a place where history has walls, rooms, names, and memory. Hundreds of thousands of immigrants from many different countries were processed, detained, or questioned there. Some carved poems into walls. Get that. A classroom can teach those facts, but standing there can make those facts breathe. The challenge was cost. Field trips require buses. They require ferry rides. They require adults willing to do the paperwork that no child ever sees and that no teacher never really enjoys. But local partners stepped in to help. The Angel Island Conservancy helped with ferry costs and transportation support and helped make the trip possible. So the students went. They rode across the bay, they walked through the site, and they saw what immigrants had left behind. One student was especially moved by the poems scratched into the walls. A parent volunteer said the students learned how hard it was for immigrants to get here. And that's what a field trip can do. It can turn a lesson into a place, and a date in a book into a human story. It's the kind of thing that a child needs to have so that they know that history is not far away. Sometimes, in fact, it's just a bus ride or a ferry away. You're listening to Good News on VoiceCore, where good news gets the spotlight. And since we're right into the thick of things, I think it's only appropriate that we end with a few stories from the World Cup. So, sometimes the best World Cup stories do not begin with a trophy. Sometimes they start with a mother just trying to get into the stadium. Cape Verde is one of the smallest nations ever to reach the World Cup. A nation of islands. A nation with a population of just about 500,000 people. A nation making its first appearance on soccer's biggest stage. And in the middle of that story stands a 40-year-old goalkeeper known as Fosina. His full name is Yosimar Jose Ivoria Diaz, but the soccer world knows him only by one name, Vazania. In Cape Verde's opening match, he helped hold Spain scoreless. Spain, one of the giants in world soccer, is loaded with world-class talent. I mean, Spain is expected by many to roll through a first-time World Cup nation. But Cape Verde did not roll over. And their goalkeeper did not blink. Save after save after save, he helped his country earn a 0-0 draw. And for this little tiny nation, it was not just a result, it was a declaration. They said, "We are here and we belong and we can play with anyone." But after the match, Fonsina's emotion was not only about soccer. His mother had not been allowed to be able to attend that game because of visa issues. I mean, think about that. Your country is at the World Cup for the first time, you're 40 years old, still standing in a goal, still chasing the dream. You play the game of your life against one of the best teams in the world. And the person you wanted most in the stands couldn't be there. That's an ache in the middle of joy. But then the story changed. Help came. Arrangements were made, and for Cape Verde's next match against Uruguay, Vosina's mother was there, in the stands, watching her son, watching her country, watching a dream that had traveled a long, long way. And the country kept going. They drew with Uruguay, and then they held Saudi Arabia scoreless. And this little tiny island nation suddenly, in its first World Cup, had reached the knockout stage. No huge population, no long World Cup history, and definitely no easy road. Just a team that refused to disappear, a goalkeeper who kept standing tall, and a mother who finally got to see it with her own eyes. That's the World Cup at its best. So from that tiny island nation's dream, we now go to Lawrence, Kansas, where a college town decided that if the World Cup was coming to them, they were going to know their guests by name. Algeria's national team made Lawrence its base camp during the tournament. Now, Lawrence is not the first place most people would expect to become the center of Algerian soccer joy. But that is exactly what happened. The town embraced them. Downtown watch parties filled with green, white, and red. Storefronts were decorated. Restaurants expanded halal options. Algeria-themed shirts started flying off the shelves. Trees were lit in the colors of the Algerian flag. I mean, even local artist Stan Hurd created a large Algerian flag display near the lead center, part of an effort to welcome the team and celebrate the culture arriving in town. There was an open practice, too, and thousands came out. The University of Kansas band played the Algerian national anthem. And that's the detail that gets me. Because a national anthem You know this as well as I do. It's not just music. It's memory. It's home. It's grandparents and childhood and the place where your heart still turns toward. And there, in all places, Lawrence, Kansas, a college band played Algeria's national anthem for a team that's far from home. You don't have to understand every soccer tactic to understand that. That's welcome. That's hospitality. And that's a city saying, while you are here, you are not strangers. And Algeria most definitely felt that. Even after a tough opening loss to Argentina, Lawrence did not shrug and move on. The town doubled down, and the welcome continued, and the watch parties continued, and the affection grew. Then Algeria beat Jordan, and the celebration was not only Algerian. It belonged to Lawrence, too. A team from North Africa, a college town in Kansas, fans who had waited their whole lives to see their country play on this stage. Neighbors who may have known almost nothing about Algeria a few weeks earlier, now cheering like they had been wearing the scarf since they were born. And that's one of the sneaky gifts of the World Cup. It makes the world smaller in the best way. For a few weeks, Lawrence, Kansas, and Algeria were not far apart at all. They were neighbors. Thanks for listening to Good News here on Voice Corps. And the good news is that this program is brought to you by a station and that has a fantastic mission to be your audio access to the world. 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So thank you to everyone at Voice Corps for all your hard work, all the volunteers. They are simply amazing. And again, thank you for being you and for being here for Good News right here with me, Pastor Aaron Lane. So, my dear friends, until next time, may your heart be light and your hope be stubborn and your news be good. 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
1: Good day, my name is Sandy, and I'll be reading some articles from the Reader's Digest. Laughter, the best medicine. You give love a bug's name. Consumed by the memory of an old flame, zookeepers at the San Antonio Zoo will name a cockroach after your former beloved and serve it to a bird or lizard, all for the low price of $5. For $25, a frozen rat named for your most cold-hearted ex will land a date with a snake. The four-legged peacekeeper. My husband and I get along better since realizing how much our yelling upsets the dog. Three male dogs are walking down the street when they see a beautiful female poodle. They all scramble to reach her first, but end up arriving in front of her at the same time. Aware of her obvious effect on the suitors, she tells them, "The first one who uses the words liver and cheese together in an imaginative sentence can go out with me." "I love liver and cheese," the golden retriever blurts out. "Oh, how childish," says the poodle. The Labrador tries next. "I hate liver and cheese." My, says the poodle. "I guess it's hopeless." She then turns to the last of the three dogs and says, "How about you, little guy?" The Yorkie, tiny in stature but big in finesse, gives her a smile and a sly wink, turns to the other dogs and says, "Liver alone, cheese mine." Arguing with your spouse is like trying to read a terms of use policy on the internet. In the end, you give up and go, "I agree." A guy tells his friend, "I bought my wife a diamond ring." "You told me she wanted a car," the friend replies. "Yeah," says the first guy, "but where would I find a fake car?" Two aliens land their ship on a golf course and watch a young man play. First, he hits his ball into high grass and mumbles and curses as he goes to retrieve it. Next, he hits it into a sand trap, shouting and swearing on his way to collect it. Then he hits a perfect shot, and the ball goes right into the hole. The first alien turns to the second and says, "Uh-oh, cover your ears. He's going to be really mad now. Rumor has it, is there a rehab for gossiping? I don't need it, but I'll tell you who does. The winning pot of chili at the county fair cook-off was named Gossip. Good to your face, but it talks behind your back. At the supermarket, a customer buying a lot of groceries was checking out. As the clerk lifted the final bag, its bottom gave way, sending the contents crashing to the floor. They don't make these bags like they used to, the clerk said to the customer. That was supposed to happen in your driveway. Okay, well, that's all we have for this week. I hope you have a great week. Take care, stay safe, be well, and I will see you next time. Bye-bye.
2: Welcome to RadioWise, Diary of Science and Nature. Your reader is Kelly Taylor. I'll have stories related to science and nature, but first, a reminder that RadioWise is a reading service intended for people who are blind or have other disabilities that make it difficult to read printed material. Our first story is going to come from Grist. The headline reads, "The Colorado River is vanishing and the fixes are getting weird." June the 23rd is the date on this article. The crisis on the Colorado River is simple. The seven western states that border the essential waterway use more water than it contains. Chronic overuse has drained its two largest reservoirs, Lake Powell and Lake Mead, and a two-decade drought cycle has pushed them to the point of collapse. The dream solution to this crisis is an agreement among all involved to use less water. Such a deal would decide who must reduce consumption, which means asking which cities would ban irrigating lawns and washing cars, and which farmers would rip up their fields. This has proven impossible. The states have been trying to work this out since the last dry spell in 2022, but talks have ended in frustration and name-calling. The main sticking point is between the upper basin states, led by Colorado and Utah, along with Wyoming and New Mexico, and the lower basin states of Arizona, California, and Nevada. Each side believes the other has a legal and a moral responsibility to cut usage during dry years. The stalemate means the Trump administration must design a schedule of restrictions ahead of a crucial deadline in September. So far, Interior Secretary Doug Burgum has balked at resolving the quarrel. Instead, the administration is turning to a far less controversial plan. Throw money at the problem. The Interior Department and Congress are pondering a slew of projects that could increase supply, a reversal of President Trump's zeal for cutting federal grants. The seven state governors have sent Washington a wish list of over $50 billion, and several startups have their hands out as well. Federal investment makes sense, given the scale of the problem and the intractable impasse, said Jennifer Pitt, the Colorado River Program Director at the National Audubon Society and an expert on the governance of the river. Quote, "It is something easier for people to agree on," she said. "This is a slow-moving crisis, but it is a crisis, and we do see the federal funding come in to address crises in other parts of the country. Just because this is a slow-moving one doesn't make it any less worthy," end quote. During a Senate committee hearing last week, the Interior Department's top water official, Andrea Travnicek, said the agency has yet to vet the wish list. She didn't offer a specific funding request and urged lawmakers to be, quote, thoughtful, unquote, about how they spend taxpayer money. But senators in both parties seem to encourage new investments. Quote, "The basin should not be forced to choose between stabilizing the present and negotiating the future," said Senator Martin Heinrich, a Democrat from New Mexico. The possibility of new funding marks a return to the policy of Joe Biden's administration. During the last extreme drought in 2022, the Interior Department paid farmers billions to leave their fields fallow, but that money from the Inflation Reduction Act has almost run dry. The difference now is that the roster of proposals is far more ambitious, and some far less certain to bolster the basin's water supply. They range from desalination plants and desert groundwater pipelines to forest ecosystem restoration. Here are a few of the major solutions state officials and companies are proposing. First, desalination. As the Colorado River crisis has deepened, some cities in the Southwest have eyed desalination, which extracts salt from seawater. A company called Poseidon Water opened such a plant in San Diego in 2015 and tried for decades to open another in Los Angeles. The wish list to the Interior Department requests as much as $6 billion to build one in Baja California to supply Arizona's vanishing Colorado River supplies. The Interior Department also signed an agreement in early June with San Diego's water agency that explains how that plant would help. Rather than sending treated seawater inland, states would pay the city to take less from the Colorado River. Arizona stands to lose the most water during drought years, and it would be the most likely to participate in that exchange. But desalination is expensive, requires enormous amounts of electricity, and state-of-the-art industrial technology. The Poseidon facility cost $1 billion, but San Diego has diversified its water portfolio so much that it no longer needs all the water it must purchase from the plant. Trading water could help offset some of that cost. Taming tech and power. Nevada uses less water than any state on the river and has cut usage in Las Vegas by replacing grass with artificial turf. It is now seeking money to slake some of its last thirsty industries, power plants, and data centers. These facilities need a fraction of what agriculture requires, but they dominate usage in the Silver State. The state's wish list includes $300 million to retrofit its largest natural gas plant and reduce water consumption by an amount equivalent to more than 3,000 average homes. It also seeks $650 million to install zero water cooling systems in airports, schools, and industrial facilities. These closed-loop systems, which recirculate the same cooled water, or in the case of data centers, blast hot servers with cold air, have become more popular in Western states amid concerns about the tech boom's growing thirst. Squeezing water from the clouds. Whereas lower basin states like Arizona and California can draw from the Colorado River's big reservoirs on demand, northern states at its headwaters only receive the rain and snow that feed it. These upper basin states have been trying for decades to engineer more precipitation, with support from Washington, D.C. It sounds futuristic, but cloud seeding, spraying salt or silver iodide into clouds, forcing them to release water they might otherwise retain, has proven fairly effective on a small scale. Utah spends a few million dollars each year doing this, and officials say it could boost annual snowpack by as much as 10%. In addition, a few startups are pitching cheaper and more scalable versions of this technology. Rain Enhancement, a Florida-based outfit, says it has brought about 15,000 homes worth of rain to a river tributary in Utah this year. Another, Rainmaker, says it can produce 1,000 times that much by 2031. That's enough to close the supply gap on the river. That promise is fanciful, but these companies could secure federal funding from an administration that loves the tech industry. Mining a hoard of desert groundwater. The West teems with companies that have promised miracles, from building a 300-mile pipeline to tapping a hoard of groundwater in Nevada. But perhaps no project has had a longer and more turbulent history than Cadiz, a proposal almost 30 years old to export groundwater from an aquifer in the Mojave Desert. This has drawn vicious opposition from environmentalists and the late California Senator Dianne Feinstein, who called it a grave threat to the desert. Cadiz experienced several setbacks during the Biden administration. It lost a federal permit, California ended its pipeline lease, Arizona declined to support it, and its stock price fell to almost zero. But Susan Kennedy, its CEO, says Cadiz is flowing again with a funding agreement from the Interior Department to study exchanges between Cadiz and the Colorado River. The company still needs to finish two pipelines, one to the Central Valley and another to the aqueduct that carries Colorado River water to California. It also must build a plant to remove contaminants in the water, but Kennedy believes she can have the tap running by 2028. Quote, "This isn't a competition, it's an all-of-the-above situation," she said of the situation on the river. That may be so, but the seven states did not include Cadiz on the wish list sent to the Interior Department. Now from Popular Science, 8,000 pounds of invasive Burmese python removed from the Florida Everglades. The annual Florida Python Challenge is only a few weeks away, but participants will have trouble matching a new record set earlier this month. Between November 2025 and April 2026, researchers removed 177 apex predators weighing a combined 8,080 pounds from a 200-square-mile area inside Collier County, approximately 90 miles west of Miami. The Conservancy of Southwest Florida announced the results of this most recent effort to cull invasive Burmese pythons from the Everglades, and the tallies far surpassed their previous work. This achievement marks the organization's first 4-ton removal season. Conservationists used radio telemetry to track 40 previously tagged male pythons, dubbed scout snakes, during their annual mating season. To maximize the population impact, wildlife biologist Ian Bartoszek and colleagues focused on pregnant female pythons, each carrying an average of 70 eggs, while weighing an average of 95 pounds. The season's largest female python weighed 153 pounds and measured 17 feet long. As a result of their work, researchers estimated around 4,100 unhatched python eggs were taken from the delicate ecosystem. Quote, "These science-based management efforts are suppressing local python reproduction. With continued pressure, we hope to see these removal numbers decline over time," Bartoszek said in a statement. Burmese pythons first arrived in Florida sometime during the 1970s, likely the result of exotic pet owners illegally releasing them into the Everglades. With a similar climate to their native habitats in Southeast Asia, the snakes quickly proliferated and rose to the top of the food chain. Anywhere between 100,000 and 300,000 pythons now live in the subtropical region, causing an immense strain on local wildlife. Around 1 in 4 of the female pythons caught by the conservancy contain the remains of white-tailed deer. Quote, "Every python removed reduces pressure on the ecosystem," Conservancy President Rob Moore added. Now we'll turn to Live Science. They have an article that is headlined, "NASA Satellite Captures Wave of Warm Water Hundreds of Miles Long That Signals a Devastatingly Strong El Nino." This is from June 23rd. A massive wave of warm water is making its way across the Pacific Ocean as the newly declared El Nino gets into full swing. The band, called a Kelvin Wave, marks a swell of higher-than-average sea levels that stretches hundreds of miles along the equator. The anomaly is caused by warmer waters linked to El Nino, the warm phase of a natural climate pattern whose current iteration could become one of the strongest ever recorded. The Sentinel-6 Michael Frayliche satellite captured the deviations from average sea surface height on June 8th. Red areas indicate higher sea surfaces than usual, while blue areas mark areas with lower surface heights. Developed and launched in 2020 by NASA and the European Space Agency and operated by the European Organization for the Exploration of Meteorological Satellites, Sentinel-6, Michael Frayliche, measures changes in sea surface height down to fractions of an inch. The data complements measurements of sea surface temperatures that have shown Pacific waters warming at unprecedented rates over the past several months, leading scientists to declare the start of a new El Nino on June 11th. When water in the ocean warms, it expands and takes up more space. That translates to an increase in the height of the water relative to the satellite and the center of Earth, which is then picked up by the satellite's sensitive equipment. At some points along the equator, sea surfaces are now more than 6 inches higher than usual. Kelvin waves like this one form when winds in the western Pacific near the equator weaken and temporarily reverse, blowing from west to east instead of east to west. That lets warm water gradually build up in the east, deepening the layer of warm surface waters and preventing colder waters from rising from below. The wave has now reached the western coast of South America. NASA had already observed a few other Kelvin waves this year, suggesting an El Nino event was soon to follow. In January, Sentinel-6 Michael Frelick detected one near Micronesia that dissipated around mid-February. Another emerged in March and elevated sea levels near Peru by mid-May. Changes in sea surface temperature or height can alter atmospheric circulation patterns and affect the weather. El Nino often increases rainfall in the southwestern U.S., Colombia, Peru, and Ecuador, while rainfall in the western Pacific tends to decrease. The most recent El Nino, which lasted from June 2023 to April 2024, boosted global mean temperatures that made 2024 the hottest year on record and the first to breach the 1.5 degrees Celsius warming limit, a guardrail set by the Paris Agreement, beyond which the effects of climate change become more and more catastrophic. The June 8th conditions in the western Pacific were similar to those that occurred in 1997 under a particularly strong El Nino, according to a statement from NASA. 2026 has seen fewer Kelvin waves so far than 1997, but this year's El Nino is still ramping up. Quote, "For now, it looks like it's going to be a big one, more so than I would have said last week, but we still need more observations to know what's going to happen," says Severin Fournier, a sea level researcher at NASA's Jet Propulsion Lab. We'll turn now to the Wall Street Journal. This article is headlined, "Our Cities Were Designed for the Weather of the 1950s and 60s," dated June 24th. U.S. cities have a climate problem. Their architecture, road layouts, transportation systems, and other infrastructure were designed for weather conditions that are becoming a thing of the past. Quote, "A lot of infrastructure we're still using now was built for the weather of the 1950s and 60s, says Kostas Samaras, professor of civil and environmental engineering at Carnegie Mellon University. Quote, "This is not the weather that we have now, and it's not the weather that we'll have in the future as it continues to be altered because of the emissions that lead to climate change," end quote. A key metric to watch in the coming decades will be the wet bulb temperature, a measure of combined heat and humidity. When the wet bulb temperature exceeds 87 degrees Fahrenheit, the human body can no longer cool itself efficiently, leading to heat stroke and fever. Quote, "That is a combination of temperature and humidity that's effectively unsurvivable," says Brian Stone, professor at Georgia Institute of Technology and director of the Urban Climate Lab there. His research shows that U.S. cities have been nearing that threshold in recent years, and he expects cities like Kansas City, Chicago, and Dallas to exceed it in the next 3 to 5 years. Quote, "We're moving into a world where we're going to have shelter-in-place orders and heat waves, and we won't be able to do outdoor work like garbage collection," he says. "It's a big issue. We're very close to this threshold, and most people don't even know that threshold exists," end quote. A warmer climate also brings other dangers, such as more violent storms, flooding, drought, and wildfires. But researchers and city planners are working on solutions to increase urban climate resilience. Here are some innovative techniques that could help U.S. cities adapt to a warmer climate in the decades to come. First, self-healing grids. During heat waves, two things tend to happen to the power grid: a surge of demand as people all over the city crank up the air conditioning, and a drop in supply as power plants and transmission lines become less efficient in the heat. The solution, says Samaras, use artificial intelligence to reroute power for maximum efficiency, eking out extra performance to avoid blackouts. Quote, grid-enhancing technologies, end quote, are already available, but future developments in AI will make them much more effective, he says. Sensors in power lines and in the gears of wind turbines, for example, could give a finely detailed impression of traffic across different parts of the grid, and machine learning will allow the system to predict demand in different neighborhoods, gauge the power line capacity, and route power from an overloaded line to one that could handle more. Then there's block by block. The urban heat island effect is well known. Temperatures in cities are often several degrees higher than in surrounding areas due to the lack of vegetation, the waste heat being pumped out of cars and air conditioning units, and the expanses of heat-absorbing asphalt and concrete. What's less well known is how much that effect varies within cities. Stone and his colleagues at the Urban Climate Lab have started mapping heat risk in the U.S. cities and have already found huge differences. In Atlanta, for example, he says one neighborhood can be 10 to 15 degrees hotter than another. More detailed heat mapping in the future, he says, will help city planners manage heat block by block. They will be able to run detailed simulations to try out different solutions, tree planting, reflective surfaces, green roofs, and other strategies, and see how much they would reduce heat in a particular neighborhood. City farms. In a crisis, there's nothing more important than access to food. Kathleen Merrigan, executive director of the SWET Center for Sustainable Food Systems at Arizona State, envisions a future in which city neighborhoods become agri-hoods, that's in quotes, structured around working farms. Farms could be created on vacant lots or in city parks, built into new housing developments, or added to existing buildings as intensive rooftop farms. Although such small-scale activity won't completely replace large rural farms, agri-hoods would help cities cope with disruptions to the broader food supply chains, for instance, from mass flooding and wildfires, Merrigan says. And they would add crucial green space to reduce the heat island effect. Make drainage beautiful. Flash floods are another threat that go along with a warmer climate. Quote, the expectation in the climate risk models is that there will be more precipitation when we don't need it and less when we do, says Joyce Coffey, president and founder of Climate Resilience Consulting in Chicago. Flood barriers can be effective in local areas, Coffey says, but they tend to displace the problem rather than solving it. A better solution, she says, is to build rain gardens and bioswales into cities, sunken areas filled with plants that are designed to absorb excess water. The bonus is that these areas could also be beautiful parks for city residents to enjoy in dry weather. The vegetation will cool off the local area and they can be multifunctional. Coffey gives the example of a basketball court in the Netherlands that also serves as a giant storm drain, with seating around the edges that channels rainwater down into a cistern under the court. Quote, there are just so many lovely ways to create urban form that also serves as stormwater management, Coffey says. Redesign the commute. If people are to keep moving around cities during the hotter and longer heat waves of future decades, they will need public transport systems and paths for pedestrians and cyclists designed for hotter temperatures. Quote, we'll definitely see an increased focus on the resilience of public transport, says Cassie Sutherland, Managing Director for Climate Solutions and Networks at C40 Cities, a global network of city mayors working on climate policy. Quote, for example, how do you make sure that buses, metro systems, and also walking and cycling routes are shaded and can still be used during heat waves, end quote. Pavements with reflective coatings can reduce local temperatures by a few degrees, she says. A network of green corridors can help people walk or cycle key routes in the cooling shade of trees. Apps can show commuters the coolest way to work, not just the fastest. and cities will need to reduce the number of cars on the road, especially gasoline-powered ones. Retreat to adapt. As U.S. cities experience more heat waves and extreme weather, Stone says they may need to make radical changes to their design and layout. That could include relocating residents and businesses from whole neighborhoods, he says, to build defenses that will protect the rest of the city, a strategy he calls retreat to adapt. Quote, there are some properties in the United States that have flooded more than 30 times, and we have continued to rebuild them, he says. In a future of more extreme weather, that just becomes economically non-viable pretty quickly, end quote. The solution, he says, is to offer compensation to residents to rebuild in a different area and use the flooded neighborhood to install levees and green spaces designed to absorb future floodwaters before they reach the rest of the city. A similar strategy could be used in areas prone to wildfires and other natural disasters. For example, instead of rebuilding Pacific Palisades, it could have been made into a giant fire break to protect the rest of Los Angeles from future wildfires. Stone acknowledges that these are difficult decisions and are unlikely to be popular, but he thinks they will eventually become unavoidable. I don't think we can adapt to these climate risks in all areas. I think it's critical to remove populations in a way that leaves them whole. It's protective of the people we remove, and it's protective of the people who remain, because then we can use that land for critically needed climate infrastructure, end quote. And now from Popular Science, Yellowstone Geyser creates a new natural hot tub. No, you can't take a dip. Around 465 active geysers are roiling across Yellowstone National Park at any given time, with new ones regularly bubbling to the surface every year. But as impressive as they are, they're best appreciated at a distance. And there's a new pool of boiling water to avoid, thanks to an event that began almost 2 years ago. On July 23, 2024, a hydrothermal explosion burst from Biscuit Basin's Black Diamond Pool, sending a 400 to 600 foot plume of mud, rock, and scalding water into the air. No one was injured, but park geologists have kept the area closed to visitors ever since. After months of relative calm, monitoring tools began picking up a low-frequency acoustic signal known as infrasound, along with anomalous seismic reading in the basin on June 13, 2026. A visit to the site later that day revealed an unexpected sight. A roughly 3.7-mile waterway called Firehole River wasn't its typical clear color. Instead, the currents were tinted with opaque light gray sediment. On top of that, two additional runoff channels had appeared. A review of sensor data indicated only a small rise in heat before slowly returning to ambient air temperature, which differed from a quick drop seen in previous eruptions at Black Diamond Pool. Thankfully, a nearby live stream camera previously installed revealed the culprit. At 5:09 a.m., a dark jet of water shot from the ground north of Black Diamond Pool that matched the seismic and infrasound upticks. Geologists returned to the site and confirmed a large amount of hydrothermal water had flowed into Firehole River via these new sets of vents. These vents offered a route for underground water that reached boiling temperature and flashed into steam, causing the explosion that rose tens of feet into the air. Well, that's all for today's Diary of Science and Nature. Your reader was Kelly Taylor. Now stay tuned for further programming on Radio I.
3: Hi, I'm Linda. I'll be reading a magazine article from National Geographic Kids, Awesome 8 Wildcats. These wildcats have amazing strength, endurance, and predatory skills. Check out a few wild facts about these fabulous felines by Allison Shaw. Lion. An adult lion's roar can be heard up to 5 miles away. Tiger. A tiger's pattern is like a fingerprint. No two patterns of stripes are exactly the same. Cheetah. A cheetah is the fastest land animal, reaching speeds over 60 miles per hour, and can pump out as many as 4 strides per second at top speed. They can accelerate faster than most cars. Snow leopard. Snow leopards can leap as far as 50 feet, the length of a humpback whale. Clouded leopard. These cats are excellent climbers. Using their large paws and sharp claws, they can even hang upside down beneath tree branches. Jaguars. A jaguar's jaws are strong enough to crack open tortoise shells, helping it to get one of its favorite treats. Leopard. Leopards can stalk their prey, including antelopes and gazelles, drag it up and eat it all in trees. This keeps their food safe from scavengers like hyenas. Cougar, also known as mountain lions, panthers, and pumas, this secretive cat's range stretches from the southern tip of South America up to the edge of the Yukon, a wild territory in northwest Canada.
4: 3-2. Fees, $8 per participant. 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During this program, run by our partner All Out Adventures, paddlers will travel in small groups or pods to explore the lake. 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Online registration ends at 5 p.m., 2 days before the program. After that time, call 413-584-2052 to see if space is still available. You will receive email confirmation for participation. Days and times for this event are on Wednesdays, 9:45 a.m. to 3 p.m., and are available on the following dates: July 8th, July 15th, July 22nd, July 29th, August 5th, August 12th, and August 19th. Participants may sign up for one of the three time slots, 9:45 to 11:15 a.m., 11:30 a.m. to 1 p.m., or 1:30 to 3 p.m. Schools, group homes, or day programs with more than 3 individuals may register for up to 4 dates. You will need to meet our essential eligibility criteria for paddling and to pre-register. 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Thank you so much for listening to this article posted on the Massachusetts Commission for the Blind Events Board. Thank you so much for listening. Take care. Hello, this is Perry Papillaro, and I have an upcoming event posted on the Massachusetts Commission for the Blind Events Board, and it's called Adaptive Cycling on the Norwood Rail Trail. Address is 12 Railroad Street in Hadley, Mass., zip code 01035. An overview. Fees are $5 to $20 sliding scale per session. Join the Universal Access Program for Adaptive Cycling in Hadley. During this program, run by our partner All Out Adventures, we will offer an array of cycles that can accommodate riders of all abilities, from stable, comfortable, recumbent trikes to hand cycles to tandem recumbent trikes to wheelchair tandems. Instruction, equipment, and assistance as needed are provided. This program is for people with disabilities, their families, support staff, and friends. Seniors are invited to register as well. Pre-registration required. Online registration ends at 5 p.m., 2 days before the program. After that time, you can call 413-584-2052 to see if space is still available. You will receive email confirmation for participation. Days and times are Fridays, 10 a.m. to 3 p.m., and include the following dates: June 5th, June 19th, July 10th, July 17th, July 24th, August 7th, August 14th, and finally August 21st. Participants may sign up for a one-hour time slot during the program time. Parking, on-street parking on Railroad Street. What you will need. You will need to meet our essential eligibility criteria for cycling and to pre-register.

0: 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The material being read is the copyright property of the publications being read. Access to this program is solely for persons who cannot read the original printed version due to a visual impairment or other disability. By continuing to listen, you confirm that you have such a condition.
1: 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This is an upcoming event that has been posted on the Mass Commission for the Blind Events Board.
2: Hello, this is Marie with an article from the Perkins School for the Blind. This article and others like it can be found on the resources section on their website. Recommended reads, A Book a Day for Disability Pride Month. We're celebrating Disability Pride Month with 31 books, one for each day in July, written by disabled authors and one written by the parent of a disabled child. This list offers authentic perspectives and historic accounts that serve as meaningful representations of the joys, the struggles, and the advocacy that are ever present within the disability community. Happy Pride! Acronyms: Digital Book, DB, DBC, Braille, BR, BRG, and Large Print, LT. Copies of these titles are available from Perkins Library or the Worcester Talking Book Library. 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Prepared by Chelsea Wood, Senior Reader Advisor, Perkins Library. A Brush with Darkness, Learning to Paint After Losing My Sight, by Lisa Fittipaldi, DB 60724, BRG 2047. When Lisa Fittipaldi went blind at age 47, she descended into anger and denial until a child's watercolor set, thrown down like a gauntlet by her frustrated husband, opened the door to a new life. 2004. And There Was Light, the autobiography of a blind hero of the French Resistance, by Jacques Lucerien, DB 46611, BR 11692. Lucerien describes his life up to the age of 20. Blinded at 7, he was a teenager when the Nazis invaded France. After he joined the resistance, his group was turned in by informers and imprisoned. He tells of surviving in a German concentration camp until the war's end, 1953. The Barefoot Lawyer, by Guan Cheng Chen, DB 81198, BR 20764. Chen grew up poor and blind in rural China, becoming an

0: activist for the rights of the disabled. He was imprisoned by the Chinese government for 4 years, and he and his family were under house arrest until his daring escape to the American embassy in 2012. Being Human, an unrepentant memoir of a disability, by Judith Human, DB 100399, BR 24750. A story of fighting to belong in a world that wasn't built for all of us, and of one woman's activism from the streets of Brooklyn and San Francisco to inside the halls of Washington. Being Human recounts Judy Human's lifelong battle to achieve respect, acceptance, and inclusion in society. Paralyzed from polio at 18 months, Judy's struggle for equality began early in life, from fighting to attend grade school after being described as a fire hazard, to later winning a lawsuit against the New York City school system for denying her a teacher's license because of her paralysis. Judy's actions set a precedent that fundamentally improved rights for disabled people. 2020. Black Disability Politics, by Samantha Dawn Schalk, DB 116045. Sammy Schalk explores how issues of disability have been and continue to be central to Black activism from the 1970s to the present. Schalk shows how Black people have long engaged with disability as a political issue, deeply tied to race and racism. Prioritizing an understanding of disability within the context of white supremacy, Schalk demonstrates that the work of Black disability politics not only exists, but is essential to the future of Black liberation movements. 2024. The Blind Woodsman, One Man's Journey to Find His Purpose on the Other Side of Darkness, by John Furness, DB 122631, BR 25567. The Blind Woodsman is an inspiring and motivational autobiography about a man who finds true joy after struggling with depression, drug addiction, anxiety, financial despair, and a failed suicide attempt at the age of 16. John Furness, more famously known today as the Blind Woodsman, along with his wife, inspiration, and fellow artist Annie, share their amazing story with the mission to help others who are also dealing with life's most challenging times. Despite being blind, John is now a highly skilled woodworker, creating incredible pieces of art in complete darkness. A story that will give hope and inspiration to those dealing with depression, addiction, and the many anxiety-driven stresses in our lives. 2024. Chronically Dolores, by Maya Van Wagenen, DB 120517, BR 25757. Dolores Mendoza is not thriving. She was recently diagnosed with a chronic bladder condition called interstitial cystitis. The painful disease isn't life-threatening, but it is threatening to ruin her life. Just when things seem hopeless, Dolores meets someone poised to change her fate. Terpsichore Birkenbosch Jones is glamorous, autistic, and homeschooled against her will by her overprotective mother. After a rocky start, The girls form a tentative partnership. Beautiful, talented Turpish Goar will help Dolores win back her ex-best friend, Shay. And Dolores will convince Terpishore's mom that her daughter has the social skills to survive public school. It seems like a foolproof plan, but Dolores isn't always a reliable narrator, and her choices may put her in danger of committing an unforgivable betrayal. 2024. Connecting Dots, A Blind Life, by Joshua Alexander Milley. DB 127356. BR 26195. At the age of 4, Joshua Milley was blinded and badly burned when a neighbor poured sulfuric acid over his head. It could have ended his life, but instead, Milley, naturally curious and a born problem solver, not only recovered, but thrived. Throughout his life, Milley has found increasingly inventive ways to succeed in a world built for the sighted and to help others to do the same. At first reluctant to even think of himself as blind, he eventually embraced his blindness and became a committed advocate for disability and accessibility. Along the way, he grappled with drugs and addiction, played bass in a rock band, worked for NASA, became a guerrilla activist, and married the love of his life and had 2 children. He chronicles the evolution of a number of revolutionary accessible technologies in his role in shaping them, including screen readers, tactile maps, and audio description. 2025. A Disability History of the United States, by Kim E. Nielsen. DB 75554. BR 19638. Professor and author of The Radical Lives of Helen Keller, BR 15304, chronicles the role of people with disabilities in America, discusses the concept of dependency, Native American beliefs, disabled war veterans, institutionalization, and civil rights activism. 2012. Disability Intimacy, Essays on Love, Care, and Desire, by Alice Wong. DB 120960. A revolutionary collection of first-person writing on the joys and challenges of the modern disability experience and intimacy in all its myriad forms. What is intimacy? More than sex, more than romantic love, the pieces in this stunning and illuminating new anthology offer broader and more inclusive definitions of what it can mean to be intimate with another person. Explorations of caregiving, community, access, and friendship offer us alternative ways of thinking about the connections we form with others, a vital reimagining in an era when forced physical distance is at times a necessary norm. But don't worry, there's still sex to consider, and the numerous ways sexual liberation intersects with disability justice. 2024. Disability Pride, Dispatches from a Post-ADA World, by Ben Matlin. DB 115191. Disabled journalist Ben Matlin traces the generation that came of age after the ADA reshaped America and how it is influencing the future. He documents how autistic self-advocacy and the neurodiversity movement upended views of those whose brains work differently. He lifts the veil on a thriving disability culture from social media to high fashion, Hollywood to Broadway, showing how the politics of beauty for those with marginalized body types and facial features is sparking widespread change. He also explores the movement's shortcomings, particularly the erasure of non-white and LGBTQIA+ people that helped give rise to disability justice. He delves into systemic ableism in healthcare, the right to die movement, institutionalization, and the scourge of subminimum wage labor that some call legalized slavery. And he finds glimmers of hope in how disabled people never give up their fight for parity and fair play. 2022. Disfigured. On Fairy Tales, Disability, and Making Space by Amanda LeDuc. DB 111368. Fairy tales shape how we see the world. So what happens when you identify more with the beast than beauty? If every disabled character is mocked and mistreated, how does the beast ever imagine a happily ever after? Amanda LeDuc looks at fairy tales from the Brothers Grimm to Disney, showing us how they influence our expectations and behavior, and linking the quest for disability rights to new kinds of stories that celebrate difference. 2020. El Defo by C.C. Bell. DB 115388. Starting a new school is scary, even more so with a giant hearing aid strapped to your chest. At her old school, everyone in Cece's class was deaf. Here, she is different. She is sure the kids are staring at the phonic ear, the powerful aid that will help her hear her teacher. Too bad it also seems certain to repel potential friends. Then Cece makes a startling discovery. With the phonic ear, she can hear her teacher, not just in the classroom, but anywhere her teacher is in the school, in the hallway, in the teacher's lounge, in the bathroom. This is power, maybe even superpower. Cece is on her way to becoming El Defo, listener for all. But the funny thing about being a superhero is that it's just another way of feeling different and lonely. Can Cece channel her powers into finding the thing she wants most? A true friend? 2023. Haben, the deaf-blind woman who conquered Harvard Law, by Haben Gimma. DB 96188. The autobiography of the first deaf-blind graduate of Harvard Law School. Gimma describes her childhood, world travels, development of a text-to-braille communication system, and time at Harvard Law, as well as the ways she uses her talents to advocate for those with disabilities. 2019. I Am the Dancing by Manny G. Iyer, DBC 11628. In this short collection of poems, Manny G. Iyer walks the reader through his experiences growing up in a lower middle class family in the city of Bombay, India, followed by the slow progression of blindness while living in the United States. Towards the end, he dabbles into belief that there is more than mind and body to the eye, and that his experiences are the result of the dancing of that eye. 2019. Milo's Eyes, How a Blind Equestrian and her seeing eye horse rescued each other by Lisa Buckner. DB110604. The extraordinary bond between Lisa Buckner, a young blind woman, and Milo, a neglected, frightened horse, helped them overcome staggering odds to become one of the most inspiring, successful riding teams in the world of American show jumping. 2023. More than meets the eye, what blindness brings to art. By Georgina Klieg. DB93533. Author of Sight Unseen, DB48328, critically examines the ways institutions make art accessible to blind people and the connection of visual arts with language, uses personal experiences, scientific studies, and historical literary analysis to support her arguments. 2018. My Path Leads to Tibet. The inspiring story of how one young blind woman brought hope to the blind children of Tibet. By Sabrie Tenberken. DB55975. The author recounts her journey to Tibet, where she opened a school for blind children to teach them the Tibetan Braille system she devised while a University of Bonn student. Tenberken describes losing her sight at age 12, her education, establishing her school, and founding the organization Braille Without Borders. 2000. No Finish Line, My Life as I See It, by Marla Runyon. DBC16986. Memoirs of the first legally blind athlete to compete in the Olympic Games, discovering that attitude can be more disabling than vision loss. Marla describes how she overcame difficulties at school by playing the violin and becoming a competitive runner. 2001. Out on a Limb, by Hannah Bonham Young. DB123689. Winifred Wynn McNulty has always been wildly independent and not one to be coddled for her limb difference. Wynn has spent most of her life trying to prove that she can do it all on her own. With some minor adjustments, she's doing just fine. Then, a one-night stand at a costume party with an incredibly charming beau changes everything. Wynn finds herself pregnant and decides to keep it, while beau is surprisingly elated to step up to the plate. Wynn is unsure of whether she can handle this new challenge. Together, Wynn and beau decide to get to know one another as friends and nothing more while they embark on this parenting journey together. But as they both should know by now, life rarely goes according to plan. 2023. Planet of the Blind, by Stephen Cusisto. DB45500. BR11518. Although legally blind since birth, Cusisto passed as sighted for more than 30 years. He describes his refracted visual perceptions and how pretending to see actually interfered with his participation in the sighted world. Then, by using a white cane and eventually guide dog, he experienced new acceptance and mobility. 1998. Queer Crips, Disabled Gay Men and Their Stories, by Bob Guter. DB 60455. Anthology of Writing by Gay Men with Spinal Cord Injuries, Mobility and Neuromuscular Disorders, Deafness, Blindness, Spina Bifida, AIDS, and Other Afflictions. 35 poems, essays, performance pieces, and interviews explore social, physical, and emotional aspects of homosexuality and disability. 2004. Raising a Rare Girl by Heather Kim Lanier. DB 100576. The author recounts her experiences as a mother of a child with Wolff-Hirschhorn syndrome and how the diagnosis forced her to confront her beliefs about certainty, vulnerability, love, and faith. She discusses the joys and challenges of daily life, the many shapes of motherhood, and what it means to be human. 2020. Show Me a Sign by Anne Claire Lazat. DB 102083. BR 23598. Mary Lambert has always felt safe among the deaf community of Chilmark on Martha's Vineyard, where practically everyone communicates in a shared sign language. But a scientist determined to discover the origins of the island's widespread deafness decides that she makes the perfect live specimen and kidnaps her. For grades 4 through 7, 2020. There, Plant Eyes by M. Leona Godin. DB 104014. BR 23825. LT 30051. A History of Blindness Across Art, Literature, and Culture, exploring how blindness has been used throughout time as a metaphor for both ignorance and transcendence. Through detailed analysis and autobiographical examples, the author presents connections to the science of blindness, accessibility developments, and humanity's larger understanding of the world. 2021. True Biz by Sarah Novick, DB 107579, LT 32559. Charlie is a transfer student at the River Valley School for the Deaf who has never met another deaf person before. When Charlie has trouble adapting, the headmistress asks the school's golden boy, Austin, to help her settle in. But Austin is dealing with troubles of his own, and the school itself is in danger of closing. 2023. The Unseen Minority, A Social History of Blindness in America by Francis A. Koestler, DB 37927, BR 19219, examines U.S. contributions toward improving the condition of blind individuals, discusses the invention of Braille in the origins of the talking book, includes portraits of Louis Braille of France, Helen Keller, Anne Sullivan Macy, and Dorothy Eustace, as well as detailed accounts of mid-20th century federal and state legislation. 1976. We Want to Go to School, The Fight for Disability Rights, by Marianne Coca Leffler, DB 105529. Recounts the case Mills versus Board of Education of the District of Columbia and how it led to laws ensuring children with disabilities would receive a free public education. For grades 2 through 4, 2021. When you can't believe your eyes, vision loss and personal recovery. By Hannah Fairbairn. DBC 11619. With a special emphasis on the challenges faced by seniors with failing vision, this highly practical how-to focuses on practical social and personal recovery for adults who are losing their sight. 2019. White Coat, White Cane by David Hartman. DB 14631. BR 4076. Account of the obstacles the blind author encountered in becoming a psychiatrist. He credits a persistent brattiness and bouts with a competitive sister for his considerable drive. 1978. The World I Live In by Helen Keller. DB 57951. BR 15462. Keller closely describes her sensations and the workings of her imagination while making her provocative argument that the whole spectrum of the senses lies open to her through the medium of language. 1908. Hello, this is Marie with an article from the Perkins School for the Blind. This article and others like it can be found on the resources section on their website. Museums in Fiction. This month we're exhibiting stories that take place in museums of all sorts. There are museums on 6 of the world's continents. These institutions, private and public, curate objects from the mundane to the fabulous. These titles tell stories about those who work in the museums, the collections, and the museums themselves. Acronyms: Digital Book, DB, Braille, BR, Large Print, LT, and Audio Described Videos, DVD. Copies of these titles are available from the Perkins Library or the Worcester Talking Book Library. Please contact the library to order any of these books. Prepared by James Gleason, Deputy Director, Special Services Librarian, Perkins Library. 2095 by John Sieska, DB 98984, and available as BARD download. While on a field trip to a museum, Joe, Sam, and Fred use the book and emerge in a different century. In their new time, they encounter robots, anti-gravity discs, and their own grandchildren. Sequel to Your Mother Was a Neanderthal, DB 40670. For grades 3 to 6 and older readers, 1995. Alina by Rachel Paston, DB 78918, and available as BARD download. An art curator reminisces about meeting her partner, wealthy Bernard Augustin, when he offered her the job at his contemporary art museum, the Knock. Questions arise about the fate of the previous curator, Alina, who mysteriously disappeared 2 years previously. Some Descriptions of Sex, 2014. The Amelia Six, an Amelia Earhart mystery by Kristen L. Gray, DB 10097. 11968 and available as BARD download. 11-year-old Millie and five other girls snowed in at Amelia Earhart Birthplace Museum in Atchison, Kansas, are on a scavenger hunt when the lights go out and Amelia's aviator goggles go missing. For grades 4 through 7, 2020. Aru Shah and the End of Time by Roshani Chokshi. 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While spending her autumn break at home in the Museum of Ancient Indian Art and Culture, Aru tries to impress her visiting classmates and claims the museum's lamp of Bharata is cursed. Then she accidentally frees an ancient demon. For grades 3 to 6, 2018. 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Blue Bonnet, the armadillo, meets Red, a brown pelican, who urges her to follow a school group as they tour the Ocean Star Museum in Galveston and learn as they do about the offshore oil system, living on a drilling rig, and offshore history. For grades K through 3, 2012. 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Caterer Faith Fairchild helps her friend Patsy Avery, a trustee of a local museum. Patsy suspects someone has replaced a valuable painting with a forgery. Although Faith has promised her husband to stop her amateur sleuthing, she discovers the body of a young woman at the gallery. 2008. Curiosity by Paul Jenkins. DB 85539 and available as BARD download. Insurance detective Will Morgan is hired by the curator of the Curiosity Museum to find a missing box of levity, the opposite of gravity. Will soon discovers a world of magic that can only be seen by learning to unlook at things. 2016. Curiosity House Series by Lauren Oliver and H.C. Chester. DB 84553 and available as BARD download. First two books written in 2015 and 2016 in a series featuring four orphans with extraordinary abilities. In The Shrunken Head, the kids must find out who stole a valuable artifact in order to save their home. Dumfries Dime Museum of Freaks, Oddities, and Wonders includes the Screaming Statue. For grades 4 to 7, 2016. The Da Vinci Code by Dan Brown. DB 55735. DB 58957 for Spanish. BR 15406 and available as BARD download. Professor Robert Langdon investigates the crime scene of the Louvre's murdered curator. Joining him is French cryptologist Sophie Nevieux. The clues left behind pit two Catholic societies against each other in search of the Holy Grail. Some Violence and Some Strong Language, bestseller, 2003. A Deceptive Clarity by Aaron J. Elkins. DB 79137 and available as barred download. Chris Norgren, museum curator and Renaissance art expert, heads to Berlin to assist in mounting a sensational exhibit of recently rediscovered old masters looted by the Nazis. But Chris's patrician, fastidious boss, after smelling a forgery in the lot, turns up dead the very next day. 1987. Deputy Defender by Cindy Myers. LT 24783 and available as barred download. Deputy Dwight Prentice has secretly loved Brenda Stenson since they were teenagers. Now the auctioning off of a rare book has thrust the widowed museum curator into harm's way. Keeping his Colorado town safe is the lawman's most heartfelt mission, but protecting the innocent Brenda from a deadly threat will test Dwight's limits as a law officer and as a man. 2018. The Dummy Meets the Mummy by R. L. Stein. DB 95705, BR 22809, and available as barred download. After being put back to sleep and abandoned in an old museum, Slappy is brought to life and seeks revenge. But when the museum closes, Slappy and his newly risen friends are locked inside with Arrogatus, an ancient mummy with his own vengeful plan. For grades 3 to 6, 2019. Fancy Nancy at the Museum by Jane O'Connor. JL 888. Although excited at the prospect of a fancy class trip to the art museum, the bumpy bus ride to get there leaves Nancy feeling anything but fancy. For grades K through 3, 2008. Fire Engine Dead by Sheila Connolly. DB 82905. LT 14303 and available as barred download. When the entire collection of the Fireman's Museum ironically goes up in flames, Nell Pratt discovers that one of the charred pictures isn't the one that was originally exhibited. But getting to the bottom of the mystery is bound to get the sleuthing fundraiser burned. 2012. Fluffy Meets the Dinosaurs by Kate McMullen. BR 18968 and available as barred download. Fluffy, the class guinea pig, joins the students on a trip to the museum, where he carefully studies the exhibits and imagines tracing his ancestry back to the dinosaurs. For grades K through 3, 1999. A Glancing Light by Aaron J. Elkins. DB 36235 and available as barred download. 22 months ago, in 1987, three art burglaries occurred in one night in Bologna, Italy. Now one of the stolen originals has surfaced in a shipment of art reproductions in Seattle. Chris Norgren of the Seattle Art Museum identifies the painting, and the Italian government asks him to help with the investigation. Soon, however, Chris is involved with the mafia and targeted for death. Some Strong Language, 1991. A Glitter of Gold by Liz Johnson. LT 26991. Ann Norris moved to Savannah, Georgia for a fresh start, but now her pirate tour business is flagging. When she discovers evidence of a shipwreck off the coast of Tybee Island, she knows it could be what she needs to stay afloat. She takes her findings to local museum director Carter Hale for confirmation. Carter has been searching for the location of the wreck detailed in the worn pages of an 18th century diary, but convincing Anne to help him fill in the missing pieces of the puzzle is no easy task. But if they can find the lost ship, they may discover a treasure worth more than all the pirate gold in the world. Love, 2019. The Golden Calves by Louis Auchincloss. DB 28386. BR 7487. And available as BARD download. A novel of art and ego, business and ethics, and love and power, set in the offices of the fictitious Museum of North America in New York City. The museum needs a windfall bequest to make it a first-class institution and places its hopes in wealthy elderly collector Evelyn Spedden. Ambitious public relations man Mark Adams promised a directorship if he can convince Miss Spedden to change her will, begins dating her ward, 1988. The Keepsake by Tess Gerritsen, DB 67723, LT 8931, and available as BARD download. Boston Medical Examiner Maura Isles and homicide detective Jane Rizzoli team up to investigate modern-day murder victims preserved with ancient Egyptian techniques. Just as Isles and Rizzoli realize that a young archaeologist figures prominently in the case, the archaeologist disappears. 2008. The Last Templar by Raymond Curry, DB 61938, and available as BARD download. During a showing of Vatican treasures at New York City's Metropolitan Museum of Art, horsemen dressed as Knights Templar attack and steal precious artifacts, including an encoder. FBI agent Sean Riley and archaeologist Tess Chaikin investigate, while Catholic Church authorities worry about the consequences. Violence and Strong Language, bestseller, 2005. The Legend of the Slain Soldiers, an Elena Olivera's Mystery by Marsha Muller, DB 23633, and available as BARD download. Elena Olivera's, director of the Museum of Mexican Arts in Santa Barbara, is frantically preparing for Fiesta Week and the influx of tourists when she receives a desperate call from her mother. A neighbor, historian Ciro Cisneros, has been killed. Her mother insists he was murdered to prevent him from writing the truth about Chicano workers slain in 1935. Elena chases clues, and the effort nearly costs her life. Some Strong Language, 1985. A Memory of Muskets, a Chloe Ellefson Mystery by Kathleen Ernst, DBC 8205, LT 21316, and available as BARD download. Civil War reenacting at the state historic site of Old World, Wisconsin, sets the scene for book number 7 in the Chloe Ellefson mystery series. Crimes past and present are solved in this cozy murder mystery. 2016. The Moffitt Museum by Eleanor Estes. DB 22556 and available as bar download. Jane Moffitt decides to open a family museum in the barn behind the Moffitt's little gray house at 12 Ashbellows Place in Cranberry, Connecticut. Her special museum will contain things that have been important to one, some, or all of the Moffitts, and it will be the first and only museum in the entire town. For grades 3 through 6 and older readers, 1983. Murder at the National Gallery by Margaret Truman. DB 44805. BR 11218 and available as bar download. Luther Mason, curator at the National Gallery for more than 20 years, is finally getting the Caravaggio exhibit he has dreamed of. But Luther also has other visions. He plans to keep one of the original paintings and substitute a forgery. Some Violence, bestseller, 1980. Murder in the Smithsonian by Margaret Truman. DB 19987 and available as bar download. Pulitzer Prize winning historian Dr. Lewis Tunney is keynoting a Smithsonian exhibition. But before he can deliver his address, Tunney is stabbed with a sword that once belonged to Thomas Jefferson. The famed scholar is dead. A precious medal is missing, and the list of suspects includes several notables. Captain Hanrahan and Tunney's feisty fiancée, Heather, investigate the murder. 1983. Museum Morph by Michi Fujimoto. JL 6320. Join Spider-Man's little special helpers as they help our friendly wall crawler keep the city safe in this action-packed board book. For preschool to grade 2, 2002. Relic by Douglas Preston and Lincoln Child. DB 42361. DBG 16602, this is Spanish, BR 19235, and available as bar download. In September 1987, all members of an Amazon expedition were killed. A box of relics survived and has finally arrived at the New York Museum of Natural History, where the contents will be part of a new exhibit. But first, the staff must deal with the brutal murders of two young boys in the museum's basement. Graduate student Margot Green thinks all the deaths are connected. Violence and Strong Language, 1995. State Fair by Earlene Fowler. DB 91173. LT 10968 and available as bar download. Attending the San Salina Mid-State Fair, Benny Harper's enjoyment of the fair's activities are put on hold after the theft of a quilt intended for a special exhibition and the discovery of a corpse in the Piebald Family Farm exhibit. 2010.
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4: 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Framingham.

0: Let's begin the reading of today's Wall Street Journal for this Monday, the 6th of July, 2026. You're listening to the Talking Information Center, and we say hello with the Wall Street Journal to John and Steve.
1: John Jay, and hello, everyone. I hope everyone had a wonderful and happy and safe 4th of July weekend, and here we are at Monday. Let's start on the front page of today's Wall Street Journal with this article. Small stocks logging best run in decades. Article by Hannah Aaron Lang and Shaidia Dinesh. Small companies are punching above their weight on Wall Street. The Russell 2000, which tracks shares of smaller companies, climbed some 22% in the first 6 months of the year. That is the best first half since 1991, beating the NASDAQ composite by around 9 percentage points, its largest outperformance in that period since 2006. At one point last week, the index notched 4 straight record closes. It is an often overlooked bright spot in a market that has been for years dominated by trillion-dollar giants of the artificial intelligence trade. Some investors are taking it as a sign that the recent run-up in stock prices, confined mostly to big chip companies such as Intel or Micron Technology, is at long last spreading to other corners of the market. Investors are stepping back and saying, where might the next leg of alpha come from? Said Joshua Schechter, chief investment officer at Easterly Snow, referring to the trading term for outperforming market benchmarks. The market was missing a lot of interesting ideas with great valuations. That is one reason Schechter has taken some profits lately, selling semiconductor stocks and other AI plays before rotating those funds into companies across the healthcare, industrials, and consumer discretionary sectors. The chip makers, they're great companies, he said, but the stocks are just so expensive. The prospect that the Federal Reserve would lower borrowing costs in 2026 helped companies with smaller market capitalizations notch a strong start to the year before the war with Iran upended those bets. Now, small caps are benefiting from a resilient economy that appears set to improve. Inflationary pressures have eased following the U.S.-Iran peace deal. Thursday's job report showed a cooling labor market, stirring hopes that the Fed will hold off raising rates later this year, but not so cold that it raised fears of slowing growth. That shifting outlook is particularly beneficial for small-cap companies, which tend to earn much of their money domestically and, having less access to capital markets than multinationals, often borrow using rates that adjust with those set by the Fed. In addition, U.S. companies are earning gobs of money, and the windfall isn't limited to the likes of Microsoft or NVIDIA. Among the biggest gainers in the small S&P Small Cap 600 index last quarter, the buy now, pay later platform Sezzle and restaurant chain Cracker Barrel. Francis Gannon, a managing director at Royce Investment Partners, who primarily invests in small caps, noted that analysts project 54% earnings growth for companies in the Russell 2000 in 2026. That is more than double the rate expected for the Russell 1000, which tracks large cap stocks. The earnings story for small caps is pretty strong, and it's just beginning, Gannon said. We have a bit of a run coming. Small caps can be more volatile than shares of larger, more established companies, and have often lagged behind shares of big companies. And the Russell 2000 still contains chip stocks, meaning it also has been boosted by some frenetic rally that has powered parabolic gains in chip names such as SanDisk and Dell Technologies. Other top performers in the S&P Small Cap 600 last quarter included semiconductor MaxLinear, up more than 600%. Some sectors are doing better than others, said Phil Blancato, chief market strategist at Osaic. It's really a small portion of that index that drove these returns.

0: This broadcast service is provided by Valley iRadio. The material being read is the copyright property of the publications being read. Access to this program is solely for persons who cannot read the original printed version due to a visual impairment or other disability. By continuing to listen, you confirm that you have such a condition.
1: Greenland from Denmark. Around a circular table in the European Council headquarters, known as the Space Egg, heads of the government were venting so emotionally about the 47th president that some would later call the session Therapy Night. "We are drawing a line here," began Emmanuel Macron, president of France, according to several leaders present and their most senior advisors. For a year, America's closest allies had tried to placate Trump with a mix of flattery and concessions, hoping to buy time. Now French soldiers were in Greenland alongside Danish special forces, equipped for a shooting war with America. The French president repeated an argument he'd been pressing for years, that Europe's over-reliance on America was a security risk. "There is no going back," he said. A clutch of European leaders chimed in to complain that the administration seemed more interested in mining and energy deals than upholding America's traditional role in the world. "Europe risked becoming a miserable slave to the U.S., groused the minister of Belgium. Hours passed as people talked over each other in the conversation with such seismic implications, it seemed unreal. In the 250th year, had America protected of Europe now become a threat? Several participants mentioned a man who wasn't in the room, Mark Carney, the new Canadian prime minister, had been regularly messaging Europe's major leaders, trying to persuade them that the old America isn't coming back. Now, on the heels of a blistering speech at the annual Davos gathering, his arguments were gaining ground. "Canada," said the prime minister of Spain, "is openly saying what we should do. Separate paths." From the top, Kenny Holston, press pool. "In the months to come, January, crisis meetings would be remembered by Europe's most powerful figures as the moments that the countries bound together by blood and the sense of shared destiny since World War II began to explore separate paths. Nobody has filed divorce papers, and the important players on both sides are working hard to keep a loveless marriage going. Untangling the ties between Europe and U.S. would be a massive undertaking. Canada, which is encouraging Europe to hedge against a more capricious America, is paradoxically much more reliant on the U.S. than almost any other country on Earth. Militarily, it is hard to imagine that the Allies entirely going their separate way. This week's summit for the North American Treaty Organization will test the resolve of the leaders to preserve an iconic fixture of the Western might in the face of growing mutual dissent." The White House said Trump is looking forward to having constructive and frank conversations with many world leaders at the meeting in Turkey. President Trump has effectively restored with America's standing on the world stage, and he has done more for NATO than anybody else, said White House spokesman Anna Kelly. He also believes that some NATO members should do more to fulfill their obligations. And yet, the unvarnished private talks now taking place in the commanding heights of European democracies, many reported here in detail for the first time, signaled the perilous path ahead. American allies have begun pushing the gas pedal on unprecedented experiments in de-Americanization. Authorities from France to Netherlands are quietly removing American tech from their systems. Belatedly, they are spending hundreds of billions to try to boost Europe's own private space firms, AI companies, and data centers to compete with the juggernaut U.S. America's closest allies are running studies on where they would store their data or process their payments should friction with the U.S. escalate, and how well the Americans' made weaponry would operate without a Washington's authorization.

0: Nations whose empires once spanned the globe are now trying to extract themselves from their humbling dependency on American technology and military power without provoking the U.S. Most recently, the U.S. actions are only stiffening the Europeans' resolve. By the time European Council leaders met again at the Space Egg in March, Trump's airstrikes on Europe and Iran had spiked fuel prices against the continent, and Chancellor Merz was furious. Russia, he said, would be the only winner of the Middle East newest war, according to the leaders present. Several participants began a debate over whether a J.D. Vance presidency would be preferable. To understand this historic shift, the Wall Street Journal spoke to heads of governments, their ministers, and top aides to reconstruct the closed-door meetings where the alliance began to splinter. The journal was able to review detailed notes taken by the participants, as well as classified assessments that the European intelligence agencies gave leaders struggling to navigate the new Washington. One assessment from South Europe reads, "You are not dealing with an administration that has processes. You are dealing with a single volatile individual." Britain's MI16, struck by the climate of fear in Washington, offered Prime Minister Keir Starmer a more allegorical warning. Trump's second White House, it said, is the Crucible meets Wolf Hall, referencing two fictional works about the Salem witch trials and the Court of England's ill-tempered Henry VIII. Reporting reveals the important role of Canada in molding the Allied consensus on how to deal with the new Washington Trump threats to make the northern neighbors America's 51st state, lighting the fuel of unintended consequences that continues to burn. It brought to power Carney, a former central banker who had spent years formulating a thesis that the West was over-reliant on a single, increasingly unpredictable country. With only a few allies at first, particularly France, Carney worked to persuade his fellow workers and leaders that they faced a structural dependency that couldn't be resolved by appeasing Trump. His approach contrasted with that of another powerful figure, NATO Secretary General Mark Rutte, a veteran leader who has tried to salvage the American-led alliance in part by praising the leader at its center, a tactic that the Europeans dubbed flattery diplomacy. Trump whisperer. It was earlier in February 2025 that Rutte was gesturing to rival European leaders around a long chandelier-lit banquet table at Brussels' 16th-century Egmont Palace, telling them how to tackle the riddle of the newly re-inaugurated Donald Trump. Just days into the second term, the U.S. president was threatening tariffs to Europe, and his son Donald Trump Jr. had popped up in Greenland to pose with locals given MAGA hats. Prime Minister Frederiksen and Britain's Starmer were both in Brussels, so the leaders of the UK and EK, Denmark and NATO, could all agree on a common strategy. The conversation was private and strictly off the record. The venue had also been changed in the last minute to avoid spying. "We need to spend 3.5% on defense," he said, according to several leaders present, roughly what the U.S. shells out and far above NATO's recently achieved target of 2% of gross domestic product. Trump for weeks had insisted the figure should jump to 5%, a number European officials dismissed as a Trump bluster. While Rutte's middle ground figure came from the NATO military planners, who studied how a war with Russia would unfold. In the language of European diplomacy, leaders took turns to both affirm and avoid the commitment. Germany said it understood the goal, yet wondered if it would make more sense to talk about what they should buy, not how much they should and how much they should spend. "We have no choice," Rutte continued. "These allies, we all have to try." Steve?
1: And this is from the U.S. News section. It's the Capital Account by Greg Ipp. Founders democracy frays at the edges. Touring a young United States in 1831, Alex de Tocqueville marveled at America's boundless appetite for commerce, industry, and wealth. Nothing checks the spirit of enterprise, the 25-year-old Frenchman later recounted in Democracy in America. As to the reason, I have no doubt that the democratic institutions of the United States are the cause of the prodigious commercial activity of the inhabitants. The 250th anniversary of the Declaration of Independence finds the U.S. the biggest and most dynamic economy in the world, and among its richest. As Tocqueville intuited long ago, Americans owe much of that to the democracy the founders built. Look closely, though, and you can detect cracks in those political foundations. The checks and balances the founders embedded in American democracy protected workers, investors, and entrepreneurs from arbitrary rule. President Trump is now centralizing more economic authority in himself. And just this past week, the Supreme Court provided an enormous assist. By reminding Americans they control their political fates, democracy also encouraged economic self-betterment. But Americans' confidence in both democracy and capitalism has waned. Socialism has a toehold in the Democratic Party. Economists have long known that democracy alone doesn't deliver economic growth. Institutions also matter. In their book, Why Nations Fail, Nobel Prize winners Darren Acemoglu and James Robinson wrote that extractive institutions concentrate power in the hands of an elite, who then confiscate wealth from the rest of society. This is why so many emerging countries remain poor. Inclusive institutions both constrain and broadly distribute power. England acquired such institutions with the Glorious Revolution of 1688 and 89. After which a king could no longer suspend laws, raise taxes without the consent of Parliament, or arbitrarily confiscate private property. The American colonists inherited English institutions. Indeed, their legislatures were so strong that neither the meanest nor the most obnoxious colonist had anything to fear from imperial authorities, Adam Smith wrote in The Wealth of Nations, published 4 months before the Declaration of Independence. From shopkeepers, tradesmen, and attorneys, they have become statesmen and legislators, Smith observed, designing a government for an empire that seems very likely to become one of the greatest and most formidable that has ever was in the world. The Declaration itself is largely silent on what sort of economy the U.S. should have. In drafting it, Thomas Jefferson chose not to include property as a natural right alongside life and liberty, substituting the less materialistic pursuit of happiness. Economic order came through the Constitution, which established checks and balances among the branches, divided responsibility between the state and federal governments, and enumerated individual rights that government couldn't infringe. Economist Jesus Fernandez Valverde of the University of Pennsylvania describes the Constitution as a commitment device through which the government assures future generations it will stand by promises made today. The founders' early practices reinforced that commitment. George Washington's retirement after two terms set an example other presidents felt obliged to follow. Alexander Hamilton's assumption of state debts established national creditworthiness, and early Supreme Court decisions entrenched the sanctity of contracts and judicial review. To be sure, some institutions weren't inclusive, most notoriously slavery. A significant contribution to early American economic output came from enslaved people. Black Americans and women were routinely denied the benefits of equality well into the 20th century. Still, the country grew rapidly thanks to immigration, expanding frontiers, and the entrepreneurial energy that so impressed Tocqueville. By the end of the 1800s, the U.S. had surpassed Britain as the world's dominant economic power. The U.S. has prospered for many reasons: a vast internal market, ample natural resources, a homeland unravaged by war, and universal basic education. Its institutions, though, shouldn't be underestimated. The Federal Reserve made possible the depth and global reach of American financial markets and the dollar. Competition and security laws are why those markets are viewed as mostly fair. Deep, fair markets made investment and risk-taking attractive. Sometimes the thicket of laws and competing power centers stunts Americans' ability to meet new challenges. In contrast to China, which has no checks, balances, or individual liberty. The solution, in the view of some, is a more energetic, less constrained presidency. Enter Trump. Like most presidents, he doesn't care much for checks and balances. Under the Constitution, I have the right to do whatever I want as president, he remarked during his first term. In his second term, he has behaved as if that were true, making decisions on taxes and spending normally the purview of Congress and intruding regularly into the private economy. Courts have stopped some, but not all. Shortly after taking office, he fired the Democratic members of several independent agencies, including the FTC, effectively transforming them into executive departments. He tried to fire a Federal Reserve governor in an effort to bring monetary policy under White House control. This past week, the Supreme Court blocked the firing of the Fed governor, citing the Fed's unique historical status and role. But it upheld his removal of FTC commissioners, ruling independent agencies and the 1935 Supreme Court precedent violated the president's constitutionally enshrined control over the executive branch. The repercussions could outlast Trump. The Democratic Party is being pulled leftward by progressives and socialists determined to go after wealth and corporate power. Thanks to the pathway blazed by Trump, a future Democratic president will face fewer checks and balances to carry out such an agenda. For all these pressures, it is worth remembering that the U.S. has faced such challenges repeatedly for 250 years. It has always emerged with its democratic and economic foundations stronger. John.
0: Thank you, Steve. This is from the Business and Finance section, page one. Tech giants play down water use. Microsoft, Alphabets, Google, and Amazon are among the technology companies spending an estimated $1 trillion on artificial intelligence infrastructure this year and last. In some regions, they are using far more water than they report, depending on how the data centers are powered, and their water consumption is projected to grow rapidly in coming years. These companies produce annually sustainability reports that include water use at their data centers. But among this group of titans, only Meta tallies water use at the power stations that feed them electricity in addition to the water use on site. No law obligates these companies to report the full scope of their water use, both direct and indirect. In the U.S., direct indirect water consumption for data centers has historically been about 12 times that as great as the amount they directly consume, according to 2024 analysis by Lawrence Berkeley National Laboratory. Experts who are calculating the water demands of the biggest infrastructure built out in the U.S. history says this could lead to regional fights over who gets an increasingly scarce resource. Google just released 2025 sustainability reports in a instructive example. The company said it consumed 10.9 billion gallons of water, a 34% increase from 2024, almost all from the data center cooling. But how much water was used while generating the power for those data centers? Indirect water consumption can vary a great deal, depending on how power is generated. Coal and nuclear need a lot of water, while natural gas needs less. Renewables, including solar and wind, almost none. Google consumes around three times as much water indirectly as directly, according to a paper published earlier this year by Alex DeGrau, a researcher at the Netherlands-based University VU Amsterdam. A complicating factor is that Google, like Amazon and Apple, pays for enough renewable energy to match 100% of what the company uses. That doesn't mean every electron comes from solar or wind, but it does mean that Google can claim to be offsetting its power use with low carbon emissions sources that use almost no water. Some critics, including 16 state attorneys generals, who signed a letter in 2025, contend the offsetting energy produced by fossil fuels isn't the same as actually replacing those sources of energy. And renewable energy credits aren't the same as an offset for water consumed in a given area. For instance, if a river in Nevada runs dry, an abundance of water in Michigan can't help. Meta's indirect water use was 19 billion gallons in 2024, more than 20 times as high as its direct water use. Meta has a plan to become water positive in 2030, in part through water restoration projects. The company doesn't have a plan to remediate indirect water consumption. Similarly, Microsoft has announced data centers that will have zero water use, as well as a commitment to the community-first AI infrastructure. This includes a pledge to replenish more water than we use, part of the decades-long push to reduce its water consumption. As with Meta, it counts for only direct water use. Amazon said recently that its data centers use water seven times as efficiently as the industry average, and that the company is 75% of the way to its goal of putting back a gallon of water for everyone that it draws. This also doesn't factor in the company's indirect water use. Amazon recognizes the connection between energy and water, and this is one reason the company has more than 700 wind and solar projects globally, a company spokesman said. Indirect use, one reason companies haven't historically reported the indirect water use is that their data centers can be far from the power plants, says Kenneth Gillingham, a professor of environmental economics at Yale. Also in the areas that aren't water stressed, indirect use of water matters less. In Homer, Pennsylvania, a data center complex is being built, complete with natural gas power plant on the site of the decommissioned coal-fired power plant. Though the location will generate more energy, it is expected to draw about the same amount of water as before, including what's needed to cool its data centers, said Jonathan Burgess, director of the Pittsburgh Water Collaboratory, a research and outreach organization at the University of Pittsburgh. It helps that the plant is in an area where the water is generally abundant, he adds. Recent analysis of The Guardian and Bloomberg found that about two-thirds of the new data center construction in the U.S. is in water-stressed areas such as Phoenix. In 2025, analysis from Ceres, a nonprofit sustainability advocacy organization, found that today the total direct and indirect water demands of data centers in Phoenix amount to about 3% of the city's annual water use. By 2031, they could be in excess of 20%, a number approaching total water use by residents to maintain all of Phoenix's lawns and landscape. The Ceres analysis also said that water demand could grow rapidly in neighboring New Mexico, where some of Phoenix's energy is produced. Cheap land, cheap power, put data centers in the high water stress areas, says Matthew Pine, chief executive of the U.S. water technology giant Zexum, which supplies utilities across the country. What's more water-hungry, fossil fuel relics such as coal-fired power plants are now being kept running long past their intended retirement date to address AI demand, he adds. Many new complexes come with their own behind-the-meter natural gas power plants, some of them gigantic, such as Microsoft's future collaboration with Chevron in West Texas. Meta and Amazon also have plans for dedicated off-grid natural gas plants for their own data centers, and so do SpaceX and other data centers. This might mean neighbors are competing less for energy resources, but local water still has to be shared. Recently, NVIDIA said it had solved the data center water issue, showing off a closed-loop cooling system that doesn't require additional water once filled. This design appears to be a win on two levels, says Gillingham, Yale's professor. It zeroes out direct use of water while reducing the total amount of energy required for cooling. Cooling systems. Unfortunately, most existing data centers use evaporative cooling systems that are energy efficient but water hungry, according to data from 2024 Lawrence Berkeley report. Experts say retrofitting those could be prohibitively expensive. It's a totally accurate that we generally solve the water foot, the water footprint at the data center's operational level. The water footprint for AI becomes potentially driven by the electricity generation, says Josh Parker, head of the sustainability at NVIDIA. Steve?
1: And the business and finance section is this article. Companies work on robots safe for humans. Electronics, sensors, and engineering will allow humanoids to work next to people. Article by John Keelman. Humanoid robots marched through Chicago's convention center recently, delivering snacks, shaking hands, and busting out dance moves. But recent viral mishaps elsewhere, a humanoid dancing uncontrollably at a restaurant, another kicking a small child during a performance in China, underscore a big challenge for robot makers aiming to put them to work in factories and warehouses. How can they ensure a humanoid doesn't hurt a human? Makers of humanoids, which have human-like attributes to perform jobs a person might do, say they're unaware of anyone who has been seriously hurt or killed by one of the robots. But the machines are getting bigger and heavier, approaching 200 pounds in some cases. At that size, people in the industry worry about the damage that could ensue if a bipedal robot loses power. If you do that with a humanoid, it can fall over and crush you, said Michelle Silva of the functional safety engineering firm Reynolds & Moore. De-risking humanoid workers may be key to the sector's aggressive growth goals. Right now, humanoid makers are raising big money. Agility, an Oregon-based company whose robots are already laboring with a plexiglass cage at an auto parts factory, recently announced plans to go public at a valuation of $2.5 billion. While the machines are just starting to enter the workplace, such as factories and warehouses, such companies plan to eventually deploy them in people's homes. Morgan Stanley researchers project that 1 billion humanoids will be in place around the world by 2050, with total market worth $7.5 trillion. Traditional industrial robots such as welders, palletizers, or loaders are deterministic, meaning they adhere to a fixed set of rules and produce a constant result. Humanoids tasked with performing multiple jobs use artificial intelligence and are probabilistic, meaning they operate on statistical likelihoods, not certainty. That will require the robots to have layers of safeguards before they can work shoulder to shoulder with human beings. Companies that gathered at the Automate conference in Chicago said many of those are already taking shape, beginning with emergency stop buttons and going all the way down to the microchip level. Chip designer NVIDIA announced a new safety system for humanoids underpinned by its cutting-edge Blackwell chips. Amit Goel, the company's senior director of robotics and edge AI ecosystem, said the system can interpret sensor data about potential hazards, stopping the robot when conditions aren't safe and allowing it to keep working when they are. The safety brain and the functional brain need to talk to each other often and with much higher context, he said. We built that operating system layer and the software stack so that you can run these two things together. Aside from their own sensors and cameras, humanoids can be governed by similar devices mounted in the workspace around them. Philadelphia-based Fort Robotics makes controllers and software that process information from multiple sources to let humanoids take nuanced actions, said Samuel Reeves, the company's chief executive. It's more complex data about. I've recognized a person. They're in this location. Numbers of humanoids projected to be in place around the world by 2050, the possible consequences of humanoid robot losing stability have led an expert panel at the International Organization for Standardization, which creates safety guidelines to examine the subject. It expects to publish a standard by mid-2028. Humanoid makers, meanwhile, are coming up with their own solutions. Neura Robotics, a German company, makes a two-legged, 176-pound model that calls 4NE1. Founder David Reger said it has been engineered to minimize the risk to people nearby. If the robot detects a problem, such as a knee joint that stops responding, it will try to recover its balance. If it can't, he said, it will collapse into itself like an imploding building. Some humanoid makers have nullified the issue by eschewing legs. Dexmate, based in the Bay Area, is developing robots that travel on wheeled bases and have long arms that can reach items on warehouse racks. Co-founder Yuzi Kin said the battery and electronics go into the base, which gives it a low center of mass. This kind of ratio makes it super stable. He said it will not fail. California-based Noble Machines contends that putting a robot instead of a person into a hazardous environment can be the greatest safety feature of all. It's developing a two-legged humanoid. The model it brought to the conference wore sneakers that is designed for construction sites, factories, mines, and other rugged surroundings. Operating close to toxic chemicals, operating inches away from heavy machinery, is very dangerous for people, said co-founder and chief executive Wai Ding. Brad Porter, founder and chief executive of Cobot, said the risks from humanoids need to be kept in perspective. His company is developing wheeled robots with arms that can push carts in hospitals or sort parts in factories. They move at walking speed and don't possess shattering grip strength. We don't need to impart a lot of energy into the space, he said. We're not trying to crush watermelons or anything. John.
0: Thank you, Steve. Something of the same vein, this again from Business and Finance section, Tech CEOs Flip on AI Jobs Wipeout Scenario by Catherine Binley. A year ago, the message from many business leaders was just artificial intelligence was going to wipe out jobs. For the past month or so, tech CEOs have been striking a more optimistic tone. In late May, OpenAI Chief Executive Sam Altman, who has long predicted that AI will lead to seismic shifts in the workforce, said during a conference, "We've been roughly right on technical predictions and pretty wrong on the social and economic implications." Soon after, he told CNBC, "Our industry underestimated how much we're going to be able to keep people at the center of everything." Anthropic CEO Dario Amodei, who warned in May 2025 that AI could eliminate half of entry-level jobs, a year later highlighted more positive scenarios for AI adopting businesses. "They can do the same thing with less resources, and that leads to things like layoffs, or they can do more with the same amount of resources, but that requires creativity." In a June essay, the executive wrote that in giving warnings of job displacement, he wanted policymakers and the private sector to have the best chance at adapting. He wasn't trying to be a prophet of doom. He also wrote that the possibility of enduring job loss remains. In the sunnier outlook, a move to win back customers and the public who are souring on AI's world-upending promises, or is it the role of AI in the workplace now just better understood? Some comments about AI's potential to create jobs are coming amid layoffs intended to funnel more money to AI spending. Meta CEO Mark Zuckerberg recently said in an interview with The Complex that if businesses focus on making people more productive at a faster rate than automation, in theory, there should be more jobs in the future, not less. In May, the company started laying off 8,000 workers, flattening teams. In February, Amazon CEO Andy Jassy spoke of AI's job-creating potential in the interview of CNBC. A year ago, he announced that the company would reduce headcount in the coming years because AI. Amazon has said that subsequent layoffs of 16,000 workers weren't related to AI adoption, but to the effort to reduce layers and reinvigorate company culture. Collectively, the narrative has shifted from worker-like doomsday scenarios caused by AI to a future in which workers keep their jobs and get a productivity boost. The sentiment change isn't limited to tech leaders. A survey by EI Parthenon found that the percentage of CEOs who believe AI installments and investments will result in significant reductions in headcounts fell from 46% in January 2025 to 20% this May. They may have noticed that the labor market is genuinely not changing, i.e. imploding, as rapidly as they expected. David Otter, a professor of economics at the Massachusetts Institute of Technology, they may have realized it was simply bad business to say that your great new product will destroy the economy. On recent studies by financial technology company Ramp and workforce intelligence firm Labs, found that the companies making the largest AI investments expanded employment by roughly 10%, more than otherwise similar companies that hadn't yet adopted AI. The companies that I know that have adopted AI the most are the ones hiring the most, said Altman in the CNBC interview. AI is even creating a new demand for certain jobs, and more will come that don't yet exist, some tech leaders say. Many of the world's most prominent economists disagree on AI's long-term impact on jobs. Ford CEO Jim Farley said that last year the AI would replace literally half of all white-collar workers in the U.S. The company recently hired several hundred engineers and attributed the move to concerns over the quality of work that had been automated. Engineers with deep technical expertise leveraging the power of AI is a powerful combination that is driving quality gains at Ford, a spokesman said. Companies have a hard time telling which of the live AI investments are panning out, according to a survey of corporate executives conducted by the technology and management consulting firm eMERGE. Around 20% of the U.S. leaders said the AI deployment reports that they receive paint a rosier picture than the facts support, with some reporting softened by bad news and the staff kept quiet about failures. Amazon founder Jeff Bezos has a history of predicting AI will create new jobs. In June, he went so far as to say AI could lead to a labor shortage. When asked on CNBC in May about people being afraid of AIs taking jobs, he said the reason they're afraid is because all these smart people keep saying that. Fewer people are saying it now, 20%. Percentage of CEOs who believe AI will be result in a major cut in a headcount. Steve?
1: And from the opinion pages of today's Wall Street Journal, a Massachusetts ballot dirty trick. When you can't win on the merits, try a technicality. That's the eyebrow-raising tale in Massachusetts, where a state court in June struck down a tax cut ballot measure on grounds it provided an inaccurate summary. The catch? The summary was written by a Democrat. It may not have been an accident. The ballot measure from Boston-based Mass Opportunity Alliance, a coalition of pro-growth business groups, proposed to lower the state's 5% income tax rate to 4% by 2029. The state's 4% surtax on income over $1 million was unaffected. The new rate would have applied to income such as wages, as well as long-term capital gains that are taxed like income in Massachusetts. Simple enough. The question easily collected more than 75,000 signatures to get on the ballot. And a 2026 Boston Globe Suffolk University poll showed some 66% of voters supported the income tax cut. Under the state's procedures, a group of voters called petitioners drafts the text of a proposed ballot measure and submits it to the state attorney general. The AG then writes a summary used to gather signatures, and if successful, appear on the ballot. The summary is supposed to be fair and neutral regarding the measure's substance. That should be straightforward. But when the proponents of the ballot measure submitted their text to Attorney General Andrea Joy Campbell, her office changed the wording in a way that made it convoluted and inaccurate. The summary she prepared told voters that the change wouldn't lower the rate on capital gains. That's not accurate, and the court ruled to invalidate the measure. The summary's contrary statement is not a minor imprecision. The Massachusetts Supreme Judicial Court wrote, "It is significantly misleading and likely to influence voters." All of this might be chalked up to bureaucrats bungling, if not for suspicious details. After the summary text was finalized, 8 voters aligned with Raise Up Massachusetts, a progressive coalition that supports tax increases, changed the ballot measure in court. Curiously, none of the measure's opponents publicly objected to the AG's wording before it was finalized. AG Campbell knew that the tax measures enraged the Democrats. Governor Maura Healey called the measure very, very harmful and said that if it were approved, you're going to see 65% of all funding for education go away, and the budget for cities and towns would be significantly reduced. The Attorney General's office says the summary is drafted accurately, described what the ballot question would do without describing ancillary effects caused by existing laws. But if the wording was problematic, it could have been corrected for the November ballot. The opinion got no support from the AG. Democrats couldn't be happy with what their own error wrought. Massachusetts Senate President Karen Spilker says she is ecstatic. Not so elated are voters who saw their right to direct democracy subverted by a dirty trick. John.
0: Thank you, Steve. Zombie Congress imperils GOP plans. This is by Olivia Beavers. Washington. A growing number of GOP lawmakers have little incentive to come to work or toe the party line, putting critical legislation in danger as Republicans lurch towards the midterm. Some are privately calling it the Zombie Congress. GOP leaders are increasingly concerned that the members will lose motivation to show up or may break with the party if they do, potentially stalling or killing some bills, according to lawmakers and aides. While the Senate has been the main focus of GOP cracks, the House is also facing an uncertain summer and fall with attendance issues and renewed sense of independence. Among retiring, defeated, or angry members threatening to upend the Republican agenda. If you're not at least a little bit frustrated right now, then I have questions, and I question your sanity. Nobody signed up for this, said Rep. Stephen Womack from Arkansas, Republican, who worried problems passing bills could hurt GOP chances in the fall. Right now, it's almost like shooting ourselves in the foot. Last week, a renewed rebellion over the stalled Save America Act vote ID bill stopped actions on the House floor and prompted Speaker Mike Johnson, Republican from Louisiana, to throw in the towel and send members home early for the 4th of July holiday. On a typically party-lined procedure vote meant to set the agenda for the week holdouts. I don't care who in this chamber hates it or me, Luna said at a social meeting. Several Republicans miss procedural votes entirely. Almost none can be spared given the party's narrow 219-212 majority, which includes one independent who caucuses with the GOP. Even as routine daily votes are going off the rails, Johnson and President Trump are pushing for a third-party line budget reconciliation bill. Following the tax law last year and a $70 billion for immigration enforcement in June, a new measure could include Republican priorities such as big defense spending boost, bypassing a Democrat's objections. Republicans' absences or deflections could doom the already long shot effort. This entire Congress has been about 3 or 4, maybe 1 or no vote margin. And then it's exasperated by the fact that the people who can vote are not here, said GOP Rep. Kevin Hearn, who is running for Senate in Oklahoma. In an election year, people who lose are going to be less enthusiastic about coming back, he said. Congress also needs to pass bipartisan spending bills by the end of September to avoid another government shutdown, along with other targets, including the Farm Bill and defense policy proposal. Democrats have played hardball on spending bills this Congress and the recent anti-Washington insurgency in their own ranks could further complicate any legislative process. We always have to deal with absences, a narrow majority. That's life in the big city, and you know we're just going to keep working through. But you know we're going to get our work done. Majority Leader Steve Scalise of Louisiana told reporters last week. A number of factors are converging to make life difficult for Republicans. About 36 House Republicans aren't returning next term. Roughly half are quitting to seek a new, different office. And of those, many are still campaigning, while several have lost primaries. I promise to be more of a menace than ever. This is nothing, there is nothing holding me back, said Rep. Nancy Mace, a Republican from South Carolina, after she lost the GOP primary in her bid for governor. Other various factors could also weigh in on attendance. Rep. Tom Keene Jr. from New Jersey, a Republican, missed nearly 4 months of votes after he was hospitalized for depression. He returned to Congress last week. Rep. Neil Dunn also missed multiple votes due to illness. GOP leaders have repeatedly hammered their members about attendance in various closed-door meetings, as well as in public statements. But leadership is becoming increasingly worried about a lawmaking version of senioritis, according to top Republicans. It is going to be harder to get votes. Who cares? It is going to be harder to get votes, said Jason Smith, who chairs the House Ways and Means Committee. GOP leaders are also trying to tamp down any efforts by departing lawmakers to leave early. Johnson says he tries to be very direct with members who are considering an exit before the end of the term. We've had a lot of those conversations. I want everybody to be able to take whatever opportunity presents itself, but the timing is really important, he said in a recent interview. Some lawmakers are interested in serving in the administration once they leave Congress. The prospect of a potential job keeps several retiring members in line, according to people familiar with the matter. A White House official said it is normal for the administration to talk to congressional allies about future opportunities. White House spokesman Abigail Jackson said the administration looks forward to continuing its close relationship with GOP leaders and lawmakers and fulfilling President Trump's priorities that America's elected him to enact. The drama and schedule changes are wearing on some lawmakers, said Rep. From Michigan. The every man or woman out there themselves attitude has been growing, and that means that we're less likely to come together and think like a team. Steve?
1: Different parties, same folly. Comedian Adam Carolla has a routine about how the very wealthy and the very poor do the same thing. Some printable examples. Never eat at an Outback Steakhouse. Take outdoor showers. Have lunch with Bono. Drive a make of car. Excuse me, that no longer exists. Annoyingly, it's the same for politicians. They all end up doing the same things. The horseshoe theory has become reality. The left and right, progressives and mega, bend around and almost touch. To me, it's more like a teething ring, going round and round in a politician's mouth with government power constantly biting down and inflicting pain on all of us. Or an M.C. Escher drawing with everything confusingly connected. I don't like it one bit. Who said this? Today, I'm announcing new tariffs in key sectors of the economy that are going to ensure that our workers are not held back by unfair trade practices. They include a 25% tariff on Chinese steel and aluminum products, a 100% tax on electric vehicles made in China, a 25% tariff on electric vehicle batteries from China, and a 25% tariff on the critical minerals to make those batteries. Donald Trump? Nope. Joe Biden, in May 2024. 11 months later, tariff man Trump declared, effective at midnight, we will impose a 25% tariff on all foreign-made automobiles. Clang goes the horseshoe. Or this. In 2024, Mr. Biden complained of too many corporations in America ripping people off. Price gouging, junk fees, greedflation, shrinkflation. Mr. Trump recently wrote that customers are being gouged and the gasoline prices better start coming down a lot faster than what I'm seeing. Same, same. A recent journal headline nailed it. Trump, like Biden, takes aim at big oil. Senator Bernie Sanders wants government to own 50% of artificial intelligence companies. Get in line, Bernie. In June, Vice President J.D. Vance said, the president is supportive of the United States owning these big AI companies. OpenAI is considering giving up 5% to Washington. This on top of equity ownership in U.S. Steel, Intel, MP Materials, and that piece of NVIDIA's processor sales to China. Make it stop. Speaking of the vice president, my colleague Alicia Finley had a column in May titled, J.D. Vance courts Sean O'Brien and the Teamsters. What? He's got a lot more pandering to do, as Mr. Biden already declared himself the most pro-union president in American history. Presidential powers were expressly limited by the Constitution, or so we were led to believe. Remember Barack Obama's, I've got a pen and I've got a phone. Not to be outdone, Mr. Trump last month, channeling Chevy Chase, declared, I'm the president and you're not. Executive orders aren't laws. Only Congress can pass laws. But that hasn't stopped Democratic and Republican presidents from seizing power. See Mr. Biden's student loan forgiveness and Mr. Trump's birthright ban, both eventually declared illegal. And folks, we've reached the end of the hour of today's Wall Street Journal on Monday. For John and myself, it's been my pleasure, our pleasure, reading for you today. Have a wonderful day.
2: 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At 2 o'clock, we'll turn to the pages of the Belchertown Amherst Sentinel, followed by a local program from 2:30 to 3. At 3 o'clock, you'll hear Vet Minute, the weekend obituaries, Scamicide, and Bird Note. 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
6: And it is Monday, July 6, 2026. You are listening to Valley Eye Radio. In our readers' chairs right now, Gene and Marilyn, and they're going to be bringing us the Springfield Republican for today. That will be followed by Martha with Westfield News. We'll be hearing from Tim with the Daily Hampshire Gazette. Scott will be along today, replacing Doug for another week, and he will have the Greenfield Recorder for us. And he will also have the Journal Register as well. Plus, we have other local newspapers, programs, and articles, all read by our wonderful volunteers. So, speaking of volunteers, I'm going to turn it over now to Jean and Marilyn, who have the Springfield Republican for us.
7: Thank you, Diane. Well, hello out there. Here we are. Phew. The long 4th of July weekend is over. The weather today is, well, it feels cool. I guess it's somewhat muggy, but it feels a little more comfortable, or a lot more comfortable. But AccuWeather says heavy rain and a thunderstorm. I guess that's what comes with changing weather. Not as warm today, phew, with periods of heavy rain and a thunderstorm. Watch for flash flooding. However, periods of rain to the north. Periods of rain, some heavy, tonight. Occasional rain tomorrow. Rain can lead to slower travel and reduced visibility. Wednesday, warmer with clouds and sun. Pleasant near Hartford. Thursday, intervals of clouds and sun. Humid, hot to the north. Friday, mostly cloudy and humid. Occasional rain and a thunderstorm arriving in the afternoon to the north. Saturday, clouds and limited sun. Occasional rain and a thunderstorm arriving in the afternoon to the north. So for today, we're expecting heavy rain and a thunderstorm. High of 69, low of 60. Well, not much of a range there. Tonight, rain, some heavy. Tomorrow, occasional rain, high of 71, but a low of 56. Wednesday, warmer with some sun, high 82, low 59. Thursday, times of clouds and sun, high 89, low 67. Friday, a stray thunderstorm and humid with a high of 86 and a low of 62. The sun rose this morning at 5:21. It'll set at 8:30 p.m., giving us a day that is 15 hours and 8 minutes long. Now we'll go to the lottery for some numbers. The Mass Daily for Sunday, July 5th, midday, 4627. If you had all four exact order, you would have $4,765 more dollars. Evening, 8660. All four exact order, $4,890. Mega Millions is the big one with a $542 million jackpot. The Mega Millions numbers for July 3rd, 5, 9, 29, 47, 57, with a mega ball of 16. Mass Cash with a top prize of $100,000. The Mass Cash for July 5th, midday, 3, 10, 19, 24, 27. And July 5th evening, 16, 22, 24, 26, and 33. Megabucks with an estimated $22.5 million jackpot. The Megabucks numbers for July 4th, 8, 8, 19, 28, 29, 33, 34. Millionaire for a Life with a top prize of $1 million a year for life. The Millionaire for Life numbers, July 5th, 8, 40, 41, 46, 51. And Powerball with its own $403 million jackpot. The Powerball numbers for July 4th, 17, 38, 46, 50, 69. The Powerball is 20 and the Power Play is 2. Good luck out there. And now Marilyn's going to bring you your latest sports update.
8: Thank you, Jean. And today's edition of sports is brought to you through a generous contribution from A to Z Moving and Storage. They're at 41 Chapin Street in West Springfield, and their motto is Happy Feet Move Faster. Beginning with Major League Baseball, we have one story. The Boston Red Sox ride homers by Duran and Contreras, plus a stout relief work to a 7-5 win over the Los Angeles Angels. Jaron Duran and Wilson Contreras homered, and five Boston pitchers combined to give up two runs over 6 1/3 innings.

0: 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The material being read is the copyright property of the publications being read. Access to this program is solely for persons who cannot read the original printed version due to a visual impairment or other disability. By continuing to listen, you confirm that you have such a condition.
1: Whitby, Texas, 6-3. Houston shut out Tampa Bay, 2-0. Miami beat the Athletics, 9-8. Oh, another shutout, Seattle over Toronto, 4-0. The New York Mets beat Atlanta, 10-9. And Pittsburgh beat Washington, 11-5. It was the Chicago Cubs over St. Louis, 6-4. Milwaukee over Arizona, 3-2. Colorado beat San Francisco, 7-6. And it was San Diego over the Dodgers, 5-2. And we have some news from the World Cup. Norway beat Brazil by a score of 2-1. And there's a picture here, goes with the headline. The headline says, the Vikings row into quarterfinals with Erling Haaland's 2 goals. And the picture shows him leading his team as they're sitting in their position for their Viking row, boat row, after they have beaten Brazil. Let's see. It says Erling Haaland scored, and Andreas Schildkraut jumped on his teammate's back. Haaland scored again, and I'm not pronouncing this right, but Schildkraut leapt up again, heading in the goal-ahead goal in the 79th minute and scoring again before the end of the regulation time. Haaland put Norway on his back and carried it into the World Cup quarterfinals for the first time with a 2-1 defeat of Brazil. Let's see. After being a non-factor for much of the afternoon and having limited touches, Haaland spoke at the second half hydration break with his coach, who told him to drain his energy and go for it. He turned it on when it mattered most, getting the right side of his head on a ball after a perfect setup. Haaland scored a little over minutes later for his 7th of the tournament. And let's see, at the other end, goalkeeper Oran Nyland was stellar. He made a crucial stop, driving to his left to deny Bruno Guimarães' penalty kick in the 14th minute. Then got his left hand on a shot by Endrick late when Norway was hanging on to a 1-goal lead. Let's see. Norway next faces the winner of the Mexican-England round of 16 game on Saturday in Miami Gardens. And let's see. The other story about the World Cup I'm going to save till later because I want to get on with sports that means something. Wimbledon. Not that the World Cup doesn't mean something, but the story doesn't. Wimbledon. Okay. Osaka overpowers Sabalenka to reach the quarterfinals. In a matchup of two of the hardest hitters on tour, that was Naomi Osaka's strategy was getting in the first blow against top-ranked Arina Sabalenka in the most highly watched match of Wimbledon so far this year. Sabalenka had beaten Osaka in all three of their previous matches, including the French Open last month. The tactics worked, and Osaka outslugged Sabalenka 6-2, 7-6 to reach the quarterfinals for the first time on Sunday. In another match, Coco Gauff reached the Wimbledon quarterfinals for the first time by overcoming Belinda Bencic 4-6, 3-6, 6-4 in 2 minutes before the 11 p.m. curfew. She will next meet fellow American Jessica Pegula, who beat Iva Jovic, another American, 4-6, 6-3, 6-1. And the men, early on center court, Novak Djokovic beat 132nd-ranked qualifier Roman Safiulin 7-6, 6-3, 3-6, 6-3 for a record 106-match victory at the All England Club. He will next play third-seeded Felix Auger-Aliassime, who beat Alejandro Davidovich

0: Tina, 67766367. Top-ranked Yannick Sinner beat Japanese qualifier Shuntaro Mochizuki and will next meet John Leonard Struff, who advanced when Hubert Herzak retired while trailing in the fifth set due to a strained abdominal muscle. And we now turn to golf. Lots of golf going on yesterday, too. Chris Goddard wins the John Deere Classic. Chris Goddard made a five-shot deficit Sunday by closing with a 9-under-62 to win the John Deere Classic for his first PGA Tour title in the last 12 months. He avoided a playoff when Ben Coles, trying to win for the first time in his 120th start, hit his approach to the 18th hole into the water and wound up with a double bogey. Goddard next defends his title in the Scottish Open. He held off Rory McIlroy a year ago and then won the Sony Open and the Phoenix Open. His final score was 20-under-264 and moved him to number 7 in the world. In the U.S. Senior Open in Columbus, Ohio, Padraig Harrington birdied the first two holes and pulled away early with a 4-under-66 to win the U.S. Senior Open for the second straight year. Excuse me. Let's see. Harrington went from a one-shot deficit to a three-shot lead after three holes and wound up winning by 4 shots. He finished at 12-under-268 and is the first repeat winner of the U.S. Senior Open since Alan Doyle in 2006. George McNeil with a 71 finished third, and Ian Poulter with a 76 finished fourth. And finally, in the European Tour, South African Michael Hollick made an 18-foot eagle putt on the final hole to defeat countryman Henny Duplessis and win the BMW International Open for his first European victory on Sunday. He began his late surge with a birdie on the par 3 17th hole and closed with a 5-under-67 to finish at 18-under-270. And now to the other story from the World Cup. FIFA lifts red card suspension. Donald Trump intervened on behalf of the American star forward Fallarin Balogun, and I'm maybe pronouncing that wrong, whose red card suspension was lifted in a decision that allows him to play in the World Cup match against Belgium today. Balogun, an American leader with 3 goals, received a red card for stepping awkwardly on the ankle of Tarek Muharmovic of Bosnia and Herzegovina in a 2-0 round of 32 on Wednesday. The announcement was made Sunday that the suspension had been lifted for the round of 16 match in an extraordinary move that triggered praise from Trump and outrage from Belgium's team. It appeared to be the first time since 1962 that a red card during a World Cup did not result in a suspension. And if you are following any of your favorite teams this week, let's see, the Red Sox are facing the White Sox in Chicago on Tuesday and Wednesday. If you're a Blue Sox fan, they are facing the Sharks today at 6:20, and I don't see where that can be seen or watched. Let's see, unless you go out to the field. The Starfires are at Vermont today, and then they go to Worcester tomorrow. The Connecticut Sun, they're still playing at Minnesota, and I think you can see that game. Nope, they don't show that either. Anyway, that's about it for sports, Gene, so I'll turn it back to the front page.
1: Okay. Well, remember, Marilyn said something good about Trump. He got the athlete cleared or got him ready, able to play. Thank you very much. And now the front page news has, of course, an article about Trump, this one from Washington, by Ashvarya Kavi at the New York Times. By the way, we're about quarter past the hour. The Trump administration is scrapping more than three dozen firearms regulations, abandoning a crackdown on illegal sales, restoring gun rights to some people with mental illness, and loosening oversight of private weapons transactions. The drastic retrenchment at the Bureau of Alcohol, Tobacco, Firearms, and Explosives, the federal agency responsible for enforcing the nation's gun laws, was not entirely unexpected. President Donald Trump campaigned as a champion of gun rights. In the view of critics and even some ATF veterans, the agency, in closely mirroring the demands made by gun owners and manufacturers to lighten their regulatory burden, is enacting changes at the expense of public safety. The moves, they worry, come as the Bureau has already been weakened, with hundreds of its officials diverted to immigration enforcement. Proponents of the changes point out that some of the reversals would return regulations to what they were only a few years ago, before President Joe Biden took office. After a series of deadly mass shootings, Biden signed into law gun control measures, ending nearly three decades of gridlock over whether and how to regulate firearms. The divisiveness illustrates the complicated landscape for gun policy. With the Biden regulations that we got and put in place, we advanced the ball, said Chris Brown, president of the Brady Campaign to Prevent Gun Violence, one of the country's biggest gun control organizations. But the Trump administration's approach, take us back 100 years, she said. It's really discriminating ATF's ability to regulate this industry. A White House official said the administration's policies reflected Trump's commitment to ensuring that Americans could exercise their Second Amendment rights, accusing the Biden administration of bypassing Congress and using the regulatory process to restrict gun rights. Mark Oliva, a spokesperson for the National Shooting Sports Foundation, the firearms industry's trade association, said the changes were meant to clarify gun regulations. We want clarity to know how we're going to be able to conduct business, he said, to be able to produce and to be able to sell firearms in accordance with the laws and regulations that govern our industry. Already, the administration has done away with major policies, including a zero-tolerance approach toward gun dealers who repeatedly broke the law. The more than three dozen rules that it has moved to eliminate would raise the legal threshold for revoking a dealer's license, extend gun rights to buyers who had faced restrictions because of mental illness or inability to manage their own finances, and end extra scrutiny of stabilizing braces, gun accessories that have been used in mass shootings to lethal effect. The administration is now targeting gun regulations that Democrats have passed at the state and local levels. It has challenged bans on semi-automatic rifles in Colorado, the District of Columbia, and Virginia. On Wednesday, it sued California for its restrictions on the sale of Glock and Glock-style handguns, and Virginia for limits on the sale of semi-automatic rifles, hours after both laws went into effect. Since his first run for office, Trump has positioned himself as an ardent supporter of gun rights. In the run-up to the 2024 election, he vowed to be, quote, the best friend gun owners have ever had in the White House, end quote. Days after being inaugurated, he signed an executive order instructing the Attorney General to scrutinize what he described as, quote, ongoing infringements of the Second Amendment rights of our citizens, end quote. By May 2025, the ATF had overturned its, quote, zero tolerance policy, end quote, which had empowered its inspectors to revoke the licenses of federal gun dealers who were known to have broken the law. Pam Bondi, then Attorney General, said it had, quote, unfairly targeted law-abiding gun owners and created an undue burden, end quote. The policy increased the chances that dealers who had falsified business records, skipped background checks, or otherwise sold guns to people prohibited from owning them would face consequences. The agency ultimately revoked more than 600 licenses. But critics say that the new standards seriously curb the agency's ability to do so. It is a part of a broader bid across government to enact changes in line with the president's directive. The Veterans Affairs Department in February removed the requirement that veterans who require a fiduciary to manage their benefits be prohibited from buying firearms, and veterans who were previously reported to the FBI were being removed from its list. The Health and Human Services Department slashed funding for research into gun violence prevention. The U.S. Postal Service has proposed allowing people to ship handguns in the mail, upending a nearly century-old law. In realigning the Justice Department's priorities to bolster Trump's agenda, the agency said in December that it would balance defending the right to own a gun with ensuring the public safety. But when the ATF announced in April nearly three dozen changes, the administration's own analyses acknowledged the pitfalls to public safety. ATF's director, Rob Cicada, defended the agency's approach. In a statement, he said that it reflected an effort to be as explicit as possible about, quote, the full range of costs and benefits, including even remote scenarios. This was an honest attempt to fully and transparently inform the public and is exactly the kind of analysis the comment period exists to test, end quote, he said. In unveiling more changes on Friday, including eliminating fingerprinting requirements for certain firearms applications, Cicada, C-E-K-A-D-A, again asserted that the agency was committed to public safety, pointing to a news release that heralded how its shift in priorities had led to the seizure of nearly 50,000 firearms and the handling of nearly 950,000 gun trace requests. Still, the data is far from a complete picture because it does not reflect all policies the Trump administration has rolled back and because many of its proposals have yet to go into effect. Todd Blanche, the acting attorney general, in announcing the proposals in April, said that the moves struck a careful balance between the interests of the gun industry and gun owners, as well as public safety. Quote, for too long, regulations were written without any real understanding of how firearms businesses operate, how lawful gun owners actually handle their firearms, or what truly improves public safety, end quote, he said. Marilyn?
0: And our next item is from the state. Statute of limitations for rape cases with DNA evidence to be extended. This story was originally published by ProPublica as part of its local reporting network in partnership with WBUR. And the item is by Willoughby Mariano. Massachusetts' deadline to prosecute rape cases will no longer be one of the strictest in the nation under a law Governor Mara Healey pledged to sign into law. State law currently bars nearly all rape prosecutions involving cases with adult victims over 15 years. making it difficult to charge someone after the deadline, even in cases where new evidence is likely to lead to a conviction. The new law would ensure that if DNA is matched to a suspect after that 15-year window, prosecutors could file charges indefinitely. Healy pushed to revise the prosecution deadline for rape as part of her annual budget proposal in January. The move came after WBUR and ProPublica found that in as many as 47 other states, allowing more time to charge rapes or similar sexual assaults than Massachusetts. Many of those states extended their deadlines in recent decades as DNA technology helped solve old cases and as evidence mounted that police across the nation had failed to fully investigate rape cases. Healy's proposal survived the legislature's month-long budget process. She announced Wednesday that she would sign the $63.4 billion budget and has until July 11th to approve it. It would go into effect as soon as it's signed. Quote, today, DNA evidence can provide new answers years later, and our laws should reflect that reality. This change gives survivors another path to justice while helping law enforcement hold violent offenders accountable, end quote, Healy said in a statement. Prosecutors must still file charges within the existing 15-year deadline if a match is made within that time frame, as they were required to under the old law. The new law would open the door to prosecution for cases for which the statute of limitations has not yet passed. In Massachusetts, legislatures have tried unsuccessfully to change the rape statute of limitations every session since 2011. WBUR found. Defense attorneys opposed those bills, saying a longer deadline risked violating the rights of the accused. Rape survivors have worked with State Representative Adam Scanlon, a Democrat, for the last 5 years to create a DNA exception, he said. They joined the effort because they were frustrated that they could no longer pursue justice after the deadline, even when new evidence emerged. Quote, it gives them hope in the future to ensure that no one has to suffer the same indignities. This was a long process driven by survivors, end quote, Scanlon said. Some survivors whose cases were too old to be prosecuted pushed for the change. One of them was Louise, who was the focus of WBUR and ProPublica's investigation. WBUR doesn't identify victims of sexual assault without their permission and agreed to identify Louise only by her middle name. In October of 2005, she was raped and repeatedly stabbed by a man who gave her a ride in Boston, according to police and court records. 17 years later, a DNA match identified an area man as a suspect. DNA evidence also linked that suspect to another rape. Suffolk County prosecutors charged the man in both cases in 2022, but had to drop the cases because the statute of limitations had expired. He maintained his innocence. Had this law been enacted a few years ago, Louise could have seen the suspect in her case face trial. Quote, it was really devastating. I never fathomed that time lapsing would be an issue, Louise said. Louise testified before state legislatures in support of the DNA exception after her interview with WBUR. She said she is relieved it will become law. She said, quote, it's nice to have the government move in the right direction, which builds a sense of trust, a sense of safety, and justice, end quote. Jean.
1: Thank you, Marilyn. And we're at half past the hour. Time for the final front page article. It comes to us from Springfield. U.S. Postal Service celebrates 251st birthday opening in Springfield. 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Springfield is one of 62 locations running continually since the Postal Service was created in 1775. 2 days before the country celebrated the 250th anniversary of the signing of the Declaration of Independence, the post office had its own candles to blow out. A total of 251, to be technical, since the Springfield Post Office is one of 62 created in 1775 by the Second Continental Congress that are still operating today. The official date of creation was July 26th, but anniversary celebrations were held Thursday. Quote, "Today, the post office continues to fulfill the same essential mission, connect communities across the nation together, delivering mail, packages to every address," end quote, said Brian Connaughton, the postmaster for Springfield Sorting and Delivery Center. The Postal Service currently has 135 employees at the post office in the Forest Park neighborhood. They serve customers at counters, sort mail, and, of course, deliver it door-to-door as their predecessors did. Neil also discussed the modern problems the Postal Service had with financial stability and the work he did to help change its retirement system to continue its viability. But more important is the day-to-day service the post office provides, Neil said, adding he still mails stacks of letters every month, both personally and professionally. Quote, it is the footprint in the snow on a winter's day, In a sense, it almost gives you another police force. They always know who is ailing, end quote. Neil said, regular letter carriers often know residents on their route, can be a connection, especially for the elderly who are alone. They commonly are the first people who notice something is wrong when mail piles up or there are other changes, he said. When campaigning, Neil said if he really wants to get the temperature of the community, he talks to the letter carriers and goes to the barber shops to find out what people are really thinking, because they talk to voters every day. He also talked about how effective the Springfield Postal Service location has been in correcting any problems constituents report to his staff. One simple call to the postmaster and staff, done. That's a quote. Mayor Dominic J. Sarno talked about how the Postal Service is a vital part of the community and American life in general, and how proud he is to be the mayor in one of the 62 original and still functioning post offices. After reading a proclamation he signed honoring the Springfield Postal Service, Sarno said he still uses the post office all the time. Quote, mail a letter, buy some stamps, pay your bills, end quote, he said. The original post office was located at Main and East Court Street, according to historical documents that are set up in the lobby of the Main Post Office, which is now located at the corner of Main and Liberty Streets. East Court Street has been renamed several times and is now known as Bruce Landon Way. No one is certain why Springfield was one of the original postal locations. Connaughton said there were more than 62, but many stopped services at some time over the last 250 years. Quote, Springfield, being a major metro area in the 1700s, is continually operated. Not a lot of smaller towns actually made it through the years, end quote, he said. There are six other continually operating post offices in Massachusetts, including those in Boston and Worcester. The rest are scattered in the 13 original colonies or states. One in Hinsdale, New Hampshire, is still operating out of the same building it was in 1775, according to the U.S. Postal Service. As part of the celebration, the Main Street Post Office will display historic pictures. It will also offer coloring sheets that children can return so the office can display them. People can also receive an historic postmark from the Postal Service between July 4th and October by mailing an envelope or postcards or postcard to USPS Stamp Fulfillment Services. This is for an historic postmark between, well, now, July 4th and October. You have to mail an envelope or postcard to USPS Stamp Fulfillment Services. 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Marilyn?
0: And a nice item from Springfield and a gorgeous yes. picture. This kind of reminds me of the Mark Twain house down in Hartford. Looks a lot like it. It's a 14-room mansion that gave the McKnight Historic District its name, and it's up for sale. The William McKnight House, a 135-year-old shingle-style home that stands as the namesake of one of Springfield's most recognizable neighborhoods, is up for sale. Located at 1176 Worthington Street in the McKnight Historic District, the 1890 home offers more than 4,500 square feet of living space with 14 rooms, 6 bedrooms, 3 full bathrooms, and 5 fireplaces. It is listed at $600,000 with Erica Swallow of Swallow Real Estate. Built in 1890 for William McKnight, one of the developers of the surrounding neighborhood, this home is a testament to architectural excellence. The district became Springfield's third local historic district in 1976, according to the city's planning documents. The McKnight District, designated as a local historic district in January of 1976, and added to the National Register of Historic Places in April 1976, is known for its beautiful Victorian homes and lush gardens. The property is nestled between Thompson Triangle Park and the landscaped Dartmouth Terrace, providing a serene oasis in Springfield's Garden District. Inside, the home is filled with exquisite period details, including hardwood, marble, and tile floors, coffered, vaulted, and textured papier-mâché ceilings, pocket and French doors, an original tin ceiling in the butler's pantry, hand-carved fretwork and fireplace mantels, leaded glass, built-ins, a Dutch entry door, and a wraparound piazza. Custom built-ins are tucked throughout, including one in the former music room that was originally designed to store sheet music, and a pass-through between the kitchen and the dining room hints at the home's more formal past. The remodeled kitchen boasts high-end stainless steel appliances and custom cabinetry, leading to a relaxed back porch and a large fenced-in yard. The bathrooms have also been thoughtfully updated. Some of the historic character was actually sourced from elsewhere in the city. A mirror and one of the fireplaces were salvaged from another historic Springfield home. A third-floor in-law suite rounds out the living space and offers views of the surrounding gardens. Scott T. Hansen, an architectural historian and preservation consultant, describes the William McKnight House as, quote, one of the most outstanding houses in the McKnight Historic District, end quote, exemplifying the shingle style, a variation of the Queen Anne style. Its unique design was even featured in the September 1983 edition of Scientific American's Architects and Builders edition, solidifying its place in the architectural history. The current owners, Thomas Petoskey and Wayne Gates, have lovingly maintained the home for more than 30 years, restoring its exterior to its painted lady, that's in quotation, glory with a vibrant palette of 7 colors. Their dedication to preservation earned them an Historic Preservation Award from the Springfield Preservation Trust in 1999 for their sensitive restoration of the porch. The property is surrounded by meticulously developed gardens featuring a diverse collection of flowering trees and shrubs, perennial gardens, and ground covers that create a dynamic landscape throughout the year. The William McKnight House is not just a home, it's a piece of Springfield's history, blending architectural beauty with natural charm. Jean?
1: Those pictures are beautiful. And as we approach quarter of the hour, it's actually closer to 20 of, but this is going to be a long one. A Bay State briefing. The gloves come off again in GOP race for governor. This is by John Misek at MassLive.com. If you haven't been paying attention, we'll give it to you now. The Republican race for governor took yet another pugilistic turn last week. We'll start with the latest University of New Hampshire poll showing former biotech executive Mike Minogue waltzing to the GOP nomination in the September 1st primary, party primary. Minogue, who beat his rival Brian Shortsleeve, oh, thank you for the easier name, Brian, a Baker administration alum, 46% to 15% if the GOP's nominating contest were held today, according to the poll, which seems, well, pretty decisive. But Shortsleeve's campaign insisted last week that the race is more competitive than it seems. It pointed to the larger number of undecideds in the poll and to its share of unenrolled voters, who make up the largest share of the statewide electorate. First, about those undecideds. Nearly 4 in 10 respondents to the poll said they hadn't made up their minds about the GOP's nominating derby. That suggests plenty of room to grow for both candidates. Minogue's, quote, uninspired multi-million dollar advertising campaign has earned him name identification. But he cannot close the deal with voters because he offers no vision, no substance, and is willing to challenge Healey's rotten record, end quote, Shortsleeve's campaign said. Minogue's campaign did not respond to a request for comment, but, excuse me, the UNH poll sampled the opinions of 623 likely general election voters between June 18th and June 23rd, with an overall margin of error of 3.8%. The poll also included smaller samples of 370 likely Democratic primary voters and 176 likely Republican primary voters. The margins of error were 5.1% and 7.4%, respectively, which is not exactly a huge number of respondents. Now, about those unenrolled voters, Shortsleeve, who led the MBTA under former Governor Charlie Baker, takes 34% support among independents in a head-to-head matchup with Healey, compared to Minogue's 33%. Crib note, Massachusetts holds open primaries, which means that independent voters are allowed to participate. Shortsleeve has spent weeks resisting pressure from the party establishment to scuttle his candidacy since Minogue walked off with statewide GOP's endorsement in April. The two campaigns also traded jabs last week when fatally flawed nominating petitions led to two Republican candidates, Lieutenant Governor hopeful Ann Manning Martin and Attorney General candidate Mike Walsh, getting bounced from the ballot. Former GOP gubernatorial hopeful Mike Kennedy, who's backing Minogue, recently blasted Shortsleeve's running mate, New Bedford City Councilor Sean Oliver, accusing him of colluding with Democrats to give Manning Martin and Walsh the boot. Quote, it's been clear that Shortsleeve will do whatever it takes to advance his personal ambition without regard to what is good for our party or state, including the disgusting and unprecedented step of teaming with the Democratic Party to remove a fellow Republican from the ballot, end quote. Keneally, also a Baker administration alum, posted to X last week. Shortsleeve took his arguments to the streets last week, holding a news conference on the State House steps, where he dismissed the state Republican Party as, quote, hopelessly incompetent and ineffective, end quote. Oh, tell us how you're really feeling. Continuing a quote, the Mass GOP knew these signatures were fraudulent, and they chose to do nothing. Republicans should have condemned it immediately, end quote, Shortsleeve said, according to State House News Service. State GOP Chairwoman Amy Carnevale fired back, telling the wire service that Shortsleeve's comments were disappointing and that legal maneuvering with Democrats to clear the field for one candidate without allowing voters to have their choice does our voters a huge disservice. Then there's the Healey factor. The poll shows some continued issues for the Democratic governor as she heads into the thick of the summer campaign season. 48% of respondents to the poll said they disapprove of Healey's handling of her duties, compared to 45% who approve. That's the lowest it's been since November of 2024, UNH pollsters said last week. The UNH poll comes on top of a Suffolk University poll last month where more than half of all respondents said they couldn't point to a signature accomplishment by Healey after 3 years at the helm. But does that mean that Healey is going to have a hard time fending off either Minogue or Shortsleeve in this November's election, general election? Nope, the paper answers. More than half of the poll's respondents, 51%, said they'd vote for Healey over Minogue, 32%, in a hypothetical general election matchup. That's about the same margin as the Suffolk poll, where Healey led Minogue 56-31%. The share of undecideds ran from 11-16% between the two polls. Shortsleeve also loses 50-32% to Healey if the general election were held tomorrow, according to the UNH poll. A cynic might thus suggest that all this GOP primary sparring is of the Pyrrhic variety, P-Y-R-R-H-I-C. But there's still a long way to go before Election Day. Starry Night Department. So here's a twofer. A bill that would save you money and give you a better view of the night sky is headed for the State House. During a flurry of votes last week, the majority, Democrat, State Senate, approved legislation that would allow cities and towns to save taxpayers' money on public streetlights by using a new, lower electric rate. The legislation aims to reduce light pollution, which affects both wildlife and your ability to observe your share of the local heavens. The bill, quote, strikes a vital balance of reducing unnecessary light pollution, conserving energy, and protecting both wildlife and the night sky, end quote. Senate President Karen E. Spilka, Democrat from Middlesex/Norfolk, said, it's also, quote, a cost-effective, science-based step to ensure future lighting installations respect our dark skies and to ensure future generations are able to experience the natural wonder of gazing up at our starry skies, end quote, she said. State Senator Cynthia Stone Cream, a Democrat from Norfolk, Middlesex, the bill's lead sponsor, added that it saves money and, quote, takes a practical approach to reducing wasted energy, protecting wildlife, making our roads safer, and ensuring future generations can enjoy Massachusetts' natural light skies, end quote. Western Mass campaign wars continued. Michael Lackenmeyer, the Wilbraham native who's taking on veteran state representative Angelo Pupolo in the Democratic primary for the 12th Hamden District, said his rival is holding back on his required financial disclosure forms. In an email, Lackenmeyer's campaign said it inspected 8 years' worth of Pupolo's statements of financial interest and found that he'd omitted an average of 85% of the required data during that window. Whoa. Quote, Those entrusted with making our laws must be held to the highest standards of compliance and accountability. Voters deserve nothing less. This is not a rookie mistake, end quote, said Lackenmeyer, who will face the 10-term lawmaker in the September 1st primary. An inspection of the forms provided by Lackenmeyer's, and that's spelled L-A-C-H-E-N-M-E-Y-E-R, Lackenmeyer's campaign, revealed that many sections were left blank. In a statement to Western Mass Politics and Insight, a spokesperson for Pupillo denied the accusation. Quote, "This is a candidate trying to make a name for himself by constantly smearing and attacking his political opponent. These kinds of superficial tactics don't enlighten the voter. They just reek of politics as usual," end quote, the spokesperson Paul Robbins told the website. Continuing, "We expect more of this in the weeks to come." New scholarship honors slain UMass Amherst congressional intern. The family of Eric Tarpinian Jackham, the Granby native and UMass Amherst student who was slain in Washington, D.C. last year, has announced the first winner of a scholarship they established in their son's name. Benedict Segrest, S-E-G-R-E-S-T, a rising junior at Cornell University, will receive assistance to attend the summer program put on by the Fund for American Studies, the organization said in an email. Quote, "Eric would have graduated from college alongside his friends last month. So while we miss him dearly, I'm pleased that his memory will live on through PFAS and this new scholarship program in his name," his mother, Tamara Tarpinian Jackham, said in the email. Eric Tarpinian Jackham was an intern for U.S. Representative Ron Estes, a Republican from Kansas, when he was shot and killed June 30, 2025, near 1200 7th Street Northwest in the nation's capital. Quote, "Eric always sought to treat people with kindness and make a positive impact on others, and he was able to accomplish so much during his 21 years with us. This scholarship will provide students like Benedict the opportunity to learn about honorable leadership through the TFAS DC summer program," end quote, his mother continued. Excuse me. Last month, the Tarpinian Jackham family received their son's posthumous UMass diploma from Governor Maura Healey, who also presented the family with a citation honoring him. Three men have been arrested in connection with Eric Tarpinian Jackham's death, and a trial is expected to begin next year, the organization said in the email. Marilyn?
0: Well, we have time for one of our viewpoints. These are taken from What Does It Mean to Be an American Today? And they are guest viewpoints. I'm going to pick the one by Kelly Ayotte, a Republican, the governor of New Hampshire. She says, "Where ordinary people live extraordinary lives. When people ask why I love America, my answer is simple. I love America because it is a place where ordinary people can live extraordinary lives. That has certainly been true in my life. I grew up believing that if you worked hard, treated people with respect, and stayed true to your principles, there were no limits to what you could accomplish. Those lessons shaped me as a young woman, guided me through my formative years, and eventually led me into public service. I never imagined that one day I would become the first woman to serve as New Hampshire's Attorney General. I certainly never expected that I would have the privilege of representing my state in the United States Senate, or today, serving as the governor of the place I have always called home. That journey is only possible in America. Our country has always believed that opportunity belongs to everyone, not just the fortunate few. We believe people should be judged by their character, their work ethic, and their willingness to serve others. We believe tomorrow can be better than today, and that every generation has the chance to build on what came before. That optimism is one of America's greatest strengths. Public service has given me the opportunity to meet people from every corner of New Hampshire in every walk of life. I have visited family farms that have been passed down for generations. I've met entrepreneurs who started businesses with little more than an idea and a willingness to work hard. I've sat with first responders, teachers, nurses, veterans, and volunteers whose names may never appear in history books, but whose contributions strengthen their communities every day. They remind me that America's greatness has never depended on famous people. It has always depended on good people. Service has also shaped my family. My husband served the country as an Air Force pilot. Soon after we were married, our nation was attacked on September 11, 2001, and he deployed overseas. Today, our family's tradition of service continues. Both our children chose to attend the Air Force Academy, following in their father's footsteps. Watching them make that decision has filled me with tremendous pride because it reflects something I believe deeply. Freedom is sustained by each new generation choosing to serve something greater than themselves. Living in New Hampshire reinforces that lesson every day. Our state's motto, live free or die, is a reminder that liberty carries both blessings and responsibilities. New Hampshire has long embraced the values that have defined America since its founding: independence, self-government, personal responsibility, and a willingness to help your neighbors when they need you most. While we are proud to be the freest state in the nation, those ideals have never belonged exclusively to one state. They belong to every American. As America approaches its 250th birthday, this evidently was written before the 4th, I hope we take time to appreciate not only the extraordinary events that shaped our history, but also the Americans that continue to shape our future. Our founders entrusted us with something remarkable. They created a notion built on liberty, representative government, and the enduring belief that every person possesses inherent dignity and God-given rights. For 250 years, generations of Americans have carried that promise forward. Now it is our turn. This is why I love America. It's a nation that asks each generation to leave it stronger than they found it. It invites ordinary people to do extraordinary things in service to one another. And after 250 years, it remains the greatest force for freedom the world has ever known. I cannot think of a better inheritance to pass on or a greater privilege than helping preserve it for the generations still to come.
1: That was very nice. Thank you, Marilyn. And it is the top of the hour, time for today's obituaries, which are brought to you through a generous contribution from the Hamden Lions Club. Their motto, we serve. And I would just like to remind you that the Springfield Sunday Republican obituaries will be, yes, thumbs up from Diane, will be brought to you during the 3 p.m. half hour following our Vet Minute segment. Today we have a mere 3 obituaries, beginning in Wilbraham with Joyce Fortune Kenyon, K-E-N-Y-O-N, passed away on June 28th. Services will be at the Bethlehem Church, at Bethlehem Church on Friday, this Friday, July 10th. Yep, this Friday is July 10th at 123 Allen Street in Hamden. Bethlehem Church, 123 Allen Street in Hamden. Visitation begins at 10 a.m., and there will be a service at 10:45 a.m., followed by a light luncheon at the church. Burial will be at 115 in the Hillcrest Park Cemetery in Springfield. For a full notice, please view beersandstory.com. And that's the Beers and Story Palmer Funeral Home that's handling arrangements for Joyce Fortune Kenyon. From Springfield, Gary S. Thompson, T-H-O-M-P-S-O-N. 66, died Sunday morning. Born and raised in Pittsfield, after he graduated from high school, he moved to Houston. He also lived in Austin and San Antonio, where he met his wife, Bertie Sanchez. While in Texas, Gary and his brother Mark started the Thompson Construction Company. Later, Gary returned to Massachusetts and, together with Mark, continued to run the company for over 40 years. He is survived by his father, Charles, his wife, Bertie Thompson, sons Matthew and Michael Thompson. Visiting hours will be held at the West Springfield Curran Jones Funeral Home this Wednesday, July 8th, starting at noon, concluding with a formal, no, I'm sorry, a funeral home service, concluding with a funeral home service, again Wednesday. The service will be at 2 p.m. For condolences, please visit curranjones.com. And finally, from Westfield, we have noticed that Penelie, P-E-N-I-L-E-E, Heather Borthwick. And the last name on the top says Lam, L-A-M. Born in Winooski, Vermont, after her school years, she moved to Springfield, where she was employed in the textile manufacturing and machining industry. Married to Gent Lam, L-A-M, in 1974, they started their family with daughter Dawn and son Danny. After a decade in Springfield, they moved to Westfield. She had a passion for knitting and ceramics. She had recovered from polio. Married 51 years, and at age 79, she passed away again on, did it say when? I don't remember. This is written kind of different than most of the obituaries. It doesn't say exactly. But her memorial service will be held July 12th from 1 to 3 p.m. at the Fershen Adams Funeral Service, 76 Broad Street in Westfield. Fershen, F-I-R-T-I-O-N, A-D-A-M-S .com. This completes today's obituaries. If you have any questions about them or any part of our program, please feel free to contact the station at area code 413-747-7337. Time now, 4 minutes past the hour. I can do the shorts here, Marilyn, sure, if you'd like. From politics, Markey Moulton will have their first Senate debate in Western Mass. Chicopee. Incumbent U.S. Senator Ed Markey and challenger U.S. Rep. Seth Moulton will have their first debate of their Democratic primary race on Wednesday in Western Mass. The two will debate for 1 hour at the WWLP studio in Chicopee before a panel of media. There will be no in-studio audience. The race between 79-year-old Markey and 47-year-old Moulton might signal a generational shift in leadership for Democrats. The debate will air live from 3 to 4 p.m. on the 22 News Plus app. Then it will be rebroadcast on WWLP Channel 22 from 7 to 8 p.m. and from 8 to 9 p.m. on CBS 3 Springfield and New England Public Media Television and Radio. Patrick Barry, host of In Focus with Patrick Barry, will moderate the exchange. Panelists are Dave Madden of Western Mass News, Jim Kinney of The Republican, Elizabeth Roman of New England Public Media, and Anthony Fay of WWLP 22 News. That article by Jim Kinney. This is from Holyoke. Tykes Tuesday program returns to Holyoke Mall. If you know any little ones, the Holyoke Mall will bring back its Tykes Tuesday children's programming beginning tomorrow, July 7th, offering 7 weeks of free family activities through August 18th. The weekly events will be held on Tuesdays at 11 a.m. in Macy's Court on the mall's lower level

0: 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The material being read is the copyright property of the publications being read. Access to this program is solely for persons who cannot read the original printed version due to a visual impairment or other disability. By continuing to listen, you confirm that you have such a condition.
1: Will be offered July 28th in partnership with Pickleball Kingdom. Well, there you go. Registration, which is required for that activity, can be done online. Summer programs are free and open to the public. Families are encouraged to register in advance through the Holyoke Mall website. 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That from April May Munford. And finally, from Great Barrington, Massachusetts Nursing Home Company settles neglect suit. A Massachusetts nursing home operator has settled a lawsuit alleging that residents were injured as a result of neglect for $2.75 million, according to state prosecutors. The Massachusetts Attorney General's office sued Bear Mountain Healthcare following an investigation sparked by reports from the Department of Public Health, state prosecutors announced in a press release. The investigation revealed that between April 2021 and December 2025, the company knowingly failed to meet state minimum staffing requirements at its facilities, state prosecutors alleged. The chronic understaffing led to residents suffering serious health issues, such as kidney failure, malnutrition, blocked urinary tracts, obstructed catheters, dehydration, and broken bones from preventable falls. While Bear Mountain's nursing homes were understaffed, its owners were paid substantial salaries, according to state prosecutors. Bear Mountain Healthcare did not respond to a request for comment Sunday afternoon. As part of the settlement, the healthcare company agreed to a 3-year compliance monitoring program, state prosecutors said. The program will be overseen by an independent monitor approved by the Attorney General's office. Let's see. I think that pretty much takes care of that. Bear Mountain Healthcare began owning or managing nursing homes in Massachusetts in 2017, according to state prosecutors. It previously operated 3 facilities in Boston, 1 in Sudbury, and the company has since sold these facilities to other nursing home operators. Marilyn?
2: Well, I have another item from the state. Path cleared for a bill barring sexual contact between teachers and minors. More than 2 years after former students at the Berkshire Girls High School shared their accounts of grooming and sexual abuse at the hands of their former history teacher, their efforts to prevent the abuse of future students in Massachusetts are paying off. Earlier this week, the state legislature passed the Trusted Adults Act, which would make it illegal for adults in positions of authority to have sexual contact with minors. The bill is now part of a supplemental budget that Governor Maura Healey has said she would sign into law. Quote, I feel strongly about closing that loophole. I want this to be addressed as soon as possible. People who have a responsibility for young people need to be held accountable, Healey told the Berkshire Eagle. The bill was filed by State Representative Lee Davis, a Democrat from Great Barrington, and State Senator Joan Lovely, a Democrat of Salem. The two are its biggest advocates, having been Miss Hall's school graduates. Melissa Fairs and Hillary Simon, who are now victims in a rape case against 64-year-old Lenox resident Matthew Rutledge, a former teacher at the Pittsfield private school. On Friday, Fairs said she felt proud to have helped generate support for the bill. Quote, do I wish the law existed when I needed it to exist most? Of course. But I'm choosing to look forward mostly, she said in a statement. Continuing her quote, I hope the trust that we've made it safer and easier for the next survivors to come forward, end quote. Fairs and Simon, who are now both in their 30s, became determined to get the bill passed after the Berkshire County District Attorney's Office

0: declined to charge Rutledge in October of 2024. Following a six-month investigation, District Attorney Timothy Sidhu explained the decision in a statement writing that because the age of consent in Massachusetts is 16, quote, while the alleged behavior is profoundly troubling, it is not illegal, end quote. Sidhu soon joined the effort to get the Trusted Adults Act passed, and in March of 2026, his office announced that a grand jury had indicted Rutledge in connection with raping Fares and Simon. Rutledge pleaded not guilty to three counts of rape in connection with incidents from 2009 and 2015 during his arraignment in April in Berkshire County Superior Court. The investigation into Rutledge is ongoing. Sidhu has advised anyone with information relevant to the case to contact his office by calling 413-449-5055 or emailing berkshirespdutips@mass.gov.
1: And I'm appalled that you need a law to prevent teachers from contacting minors. It's terrible. That's a terrible thing. Oh, how about a little tale of, I'm going to make this short, from agriculture, a California farmer is giving away tons of nectarines that he's not allowed to sell. This is by Claire Rush, Associated Press. Thousands of visitors have flocked to Cesar Mora's farm in Central California this week to gather free nectarines. He's giving his harvest away, then watching it rot as he's locked in a legal battle with the company that claims exclusive rights over the variety of white nectarine he grows. He's shared more than 100,000 pounds, that's more than 45 kilograms, since last Monday. Good for him. And meanwhile, from New York, egg producers will pay $3.3 million to settle price-fixing claims. This is by Wyatt Grantham Phillips. The U.S. Department, Justice Department, and 17 states reached settlement agreements with three major egg producers this week to resolve allegations that the companies illegally colluded for years to raise prices, including when the costs soared to record highs last year. The states and federal government accused Cal-Maine Foods, Versova, and Hickman's Egg Ranch of a behind-the-scenes arrangement to artificially inflate the daily price quotations for eggs between 2022 and 2025. Well, good. I'm glad they caught up with them. Okay, Marilyn, are we ready for Abby?
0: We are just about ready for Abby, yes. First letter. Dear Abby, my wife and I have been married 10 years. Before that, we dated for several years. We have a wonderful relationship in many ways, but we've never had the kind of sex life I would prefer. For a long time, we would talk about it and try to find ways to improve things. That communication, at least, made me feel like this was something we both wanted to improve. 2 years ago, my wife had weight loss surgery. Since then, our sex life has gone from bad to worse. In that time, I can count the times we've been intimate on one hand without using all my fingers. We also no longer talk about how we can improve things. Prior to the surgery, her struggle with her weight was one of the things that she cited as a potential cause for her low sex drive, so I was hoping things would improve. Instead, it seems like she now has lost all interest. I tried getting her a product that claimed to boost libido in women, but she never even opened it. It's as if she has no interest in being, it has no interest in sex. I'm becoming increasingly frustrated with the situation. Men want to be wanted too, and I don't know what to do. Help, please. Signed, Frustrated in Michigan. And her answer, dear Frustrated, I will be frank. I'm not sure if under those circumstances your marriage can be saved. Tell your wife you would like both of you to discuss this problem with her doctor and ask for a referral to an endocrinologist, a physician who specializes in hormones, who may be able to help her. However, if she refuses, unless you are resigned to living the rest of your life in a sexless marriage, you may have to consider divorce. Next letter. Dear Abby, a former next-door neighbor and casual friend has been obliging and assisted us several times since we've moved. We still live about 15 minutes away from her, and we have no family within a 45-minute drive. I feel we need to express our gratitude without making it seem like a payment. My wife and I have been on a few extended trips this year. This former neighbor has checked in on our cats, taken in packages, and harvested from our garden to enhance proper growth, and so on. Of course, in the course of caring for the garden, she could keep what she harvested. But I'm beginning to feel awkward about asking her for help because that's the only time we call on her. We have had dinner with her and her boyfriend at her place about twice a year, but that's more effort on her part. This has been the pattern for about 7 years. Please, I need a suitable gift idea. Signed, Awkward Gifter in New York. And the answer, I would think this was logical. Dear Gifter, how about taking your former neighbor and her boyfriend out to a nice dinner? Or host them for dinner at your home? Offer them tickets to a concert or a play? Or bring her back a gift from your travels? I'm sure she and her boyfriend will appreciate the thoughtful gesture. Makes sense to me.
1: That's what I would suggest, yeah. Absolutely. And the horoscopes by Eugenia Last. If today is your birthday, happy birthday to you from all of us here at Valley Eye Radio. And you know what I'm going to say. Yes, you're right. This is always good advice for anybody. It's supposed to be for people, just for the people whose birthday is today, but just listen up. You might learn something or say, oh my gosh, that is me. I think that all the time when I'm looking at these things. But if it's your birthday today, research the possibilities. Don't limit what you can do because you or someone else thinks, oh, you can't do that. Explore what excites you and let your dreams and desires lead you forward with enthusiasm. Approach the negativity and barriers you face with momentum, gratitude, and a positive attitude. Oh, gratitude and attitude. For the Cancers, push forward regardless of what others choose to do or say to deter you from following your intuition. Invest more time and money in your skills and the things that bring you most joy. If you're a Leo, listen to podcasts or watch documentaries that offer insight into something you want to pursue. Knowledge is your ticket to positive change. For the Virgos, pay attention to what's going on around you. Back away from people and events that have the potential to become out of control. Use common sense, Virgos. If you're a Libra, a wait-and-see attitude will not help you get ahead. Think outside the box to bring about change that encourages you to live up to your expectations. For the Scorpios, ask questions. Redefine what's necessary to reach your objective and exhaust your options. The more you put into the process of getting ahead, the better the outcome. Sagittarians, eliminate clutter. See, that's what I mean. That's me, but I'm not a Sagittarian. Restructure your routine to ensure you aren't wasting time on people that are bringing you down more often than contributing to your life. Capricorns, say little and do a lot. Focus on what you can accomplish and avoid discussions with people who offer little. Set high standards when dealing with people and projects. Aquarians, put more thought into how you handle your finances. Investing more in yourself will encourage you to turn something you enjoy doing into a profitable pastime. Pisces, sit tight, wait watch, and look inward to determine how to expand your knowledge, interests, and your ability to gain momentum where it will benefit you most. If you're an Aries, choosing a unique path that encourages you to push yourself harder will help you build momentum and outperform anyone trying to compete with you. Oh, that makes sense. If you're a Taurus, relax, observe, and make subtle changes at work and at home. Take the road that leads to peace of mind, clarity, and what and who brings you joy. And finally, for the Geminis, research will not be wasted time. The more you learn, the better the outcome. Avoid unnecessary, overpriced physical changes when it's the little things you do that will make the most difference. Marilyn?
0: And from the Almanac, today is Monday, July 6th. And it is the 187th day of the year, and it is the 16th day of summer. Today in history, in 1785, Congress chose the dollar as the monetary unit of the United States. In 1885, Louis Pasteur successfully tested his rabies vaccine on a boy who had been bitten by a rabid dog. And in 1942, diarist Anne Frank and her family went into hiding in a secret annex in a house in Amsterdam. Today's birthdays, among some of the famous people born today, the painter Frida Kahlo, 1907 to 1954, actress and First Lady Nancy Reagan, 1921 to 2016, TV personality Merv Griffin, 1925 to 2007, actress Janet Leigh, 1927 to 2004, actor Ned Beatty, 1937 to 2021. Still celebrating today, the 14th Dalai Lama, Tenzin Gyatso, who was born in 1935, 43rd U.S. President George W. Bush, born in 1946, actor and filmmaker Sylvester Stallone, also 1946, actor Jeffrey Rush, 1951, actor and comedian Brian Posehn, 1963, rapper 50 Cent, born in 1975, actor and comedian Kevin Hart, 1979, basketball player Pau Gasol, that's Paugasol, born in 1983, actress Eva Green, born in 1980, and baseball player Manny Machado, who was born in 1992. Today's fact, future Beatles bandmates, that's bandmates, John Lennon and Paul McCartney met for the first time at a fair in Liverpool, England on this date in 1957. Today in sports, also in 1957, Althea Gibson became the first black athlete to win a tennis title at Wimbledon. And our quote today is from the artist Frida Kahlo. Our passage through this earth is so absurd and fleeting that it calms me to know that I have been authentic, that I have managed to be more like myself as much as I could. And that's all the time Jean and I have today. As always, we thank you for your interest and your listening. We thank Diane for everything she does for us. And we ask that you please stay tuned because there'll be much more on Valley Eye Radio.
2: Thank you so much, my friends. Jean and Marilyn, always a pleasure doing business with you. Coming up next, we're going to be hearing from Martha with Westfield News. It's going to be Tim with the Daily Hampshire Gazette. 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
5: 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I hope to see you then.
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7: Hello, it's Martha with the Westfield News for Monday, July 6, 2026. In front page news, WGI plans meeting on expansion plans, by Cliff Clark from Southwick. Following town meeting approval of its tax increment financing agreement, WGI Inc. has started the process to secure a special permit for the construction of a 68,000-square-foot building. Part of that process includes holding a community outreach meeting to allow residents to offer feedback on its site plans. Any application for a building over 60,000 square feet triggers a major development review that includes holding a community outreach meeting, said town planner Alvin Allen. The hybrid meeting will be held at 10 a.m. on Friday, July 10, in Conference Room C in Town Hall. It is open to anyone interested. The meeting will also be held on Zoom. He said the review was adopted by town meeting in 2022 after the fallout from the Carvana controversy in 2021, in which the online used car company applied for a special permit to build a 200,000-square-foot vehicle processing facility at the corner of Tannery Road and College Highway. Last week, WGI Inc. submitted its application for the special permit. The application proposes building a 68,000-square-foot jet engine remanufacturing facility with associated parking and stormwater management systems. All of the operations of the facility will be located within the building, no processing will occur outside the building, and all operations within the building will meet all applicable regulations for safety and containment, according to the project information submitted by the consulting engineer and signed by WGI Inc.'s owner and president, Fred Filios. According to the project narrative, the facility will be built at 34 to 36 Hudson Drive on property owned by the company. The facility will include production areas, office space, conference rooms, and associated employee facilities. Pickleball courts will also be built to provide recreational amenities for employees. As part of a major development review, traffic studies must be included in the application, Allen said. In the comprehensive impact statement included in the project description, the traffic impacts of the facility are described as minimal, which is supported by a trip generation analysis included with the application. The analysis estimated that traffic on Feeding Hills Road will increase by approximately 1%. As a result, no measurable impacts to the level of service on nearby roadways are anticipated, according to the project description. There are also no expected impacts to municipal utilities or services. The facility will utilize an on-site wastewater treatment system, and water and electrical demands are anticipated to be consistent with existing industrial uses within the industrial park and can be adequately accommodated by available infrastructure, according to the project description. No significant environmental impacts are expected because there are no wetlands, habitats for rare species, or other environmentally sensitive resources. Facility operations will not generate toxic emissions or other significant environmental discharges. The project has been designed to protect both surface water and groundwater resources during and after construction, according to the project description. Most of the town's industrial park is above the Great Brook Aquifer, a groundwater source within the Westfield River Basin. Given the site's location within the Wellhead Protection Overlay District, particular attention has been given to groundwater protection through the use of stormwater best management practices. It is not expected to result in significant adverse impacts to groundwater quality, surface water quality, or groundwater discharge, according to the project description. There are also no adverse community impacts expected because the project is located within an existing industrial park and is consistent with the character of the area. The site plan also incorporates landscaping and vegetated buffering to minimize visual impacts and to maintain compatibility with surrounding properties, which are required by the town's zoning bylaws. In addition to having on-site wastewater treatment system, the facility will have refuse and wastewater generated by the manufacturing process properly stored and disposed of through licensed waste management services, according to the project description. Noise from the facility is not expected to be a significant issue, according to the project description. The project description also addresses whether the public good will be served by WGI Inc.'s expansion. The project will support local economic development through investment in new facilities, retention and expansion of employment opportunities, and increased tax revenue for the town, according to the project description. The TIF, approved by town meeting, follows a 10-year schedule with a tax exemption that starts at 90% and drops by 10% each year. The TIF will not be implemented until the new facility officially opens. The overall value of the TIF is $1.1 million based on a tax rate of $15.20, which is the average rate over the past 3 years. The tax exemption for WGI Inc. for the first year will be $242,136. It will drop by 10% each year and end with an exemption of $10,488. Without the exemption, WGI's tax bill for the expansion would be $260,376 annually. To qualify for the TIF, WGI has pledged to create 30 new full-time jobs. Founded in 1942 in Westfield, WGI relocated to Southwick in the early 2000s and employs over 125 people. According to its website, the company is a leading supplier of precision parts for the aerospace and medical industries and a leader in maintenance and repair of aircraft engine components. The website states that they have annual sales between $25 and $30 million. It recently celebrated its 85th anniversary. Continuing on the front page, Westfield launches summer school programs, by Amy Porter from Westfield. Although school just ended on June 21, teachers began training this week for the start of a variety of summer programs that will serve 650 students in Westfield over the next 6 weeks. Most of the programs are overseen by Susan Dargy, Director of Curriculum and Instruction, and Christine Shea, Director of Assessment and Accountability. We collaborate in overseeing all the summer programs. We oversee the grants that fund them. We're involved in planning and hiring a coordinator for each program, Dargy said. Most of the summer programs provide additional support for students over the summer to keep them on track for the next school year. Dargy said the training for summer school, which she called a big umbrella that has a lot of programs in it, began on July 1. A program that helps grades 1 through 5 students with additional reading at Highland Elementary School runs from July 6 to 30 from 9 a.m. to 1 p.m. The principals recommended certain students and coordinators call them to see if they're interested, Dargy said. The Summer Academy is run by Kate Perez, who is stepping into a new role as assistant principal at Westfield Intermediate School next year, and English Learner Program Supervisor Anna Andropova. Dargy said the Summer Academy is for English learners as well. It's an integrated program with two teachers in every classroom, an ESL and classroom teacher. We invite students. The goal is to have half who are in the EL program integrated into the Summer Academy. Also brand new this year is a collaboration that Shea spearheaded with the Western Mass Summer Earn and Learn program under Laura Porter at Elms College and Stephanie Grimaldi at Westfield State. We are getting 4 pre-service teachers that attend Elms College and Westfield State. They are working our summer program at Highland under the direction of WPS literacy coach Colby Palmer, reading interventionist at Munger Hill. Dargy said the college students will be mentored by Palmer, who will provide reading intervention that helps to bolster a collaboration with the colleges. She and Shea visited the training in Springfield last year. We're glad to be part of that this year, she said. Dargy said while the academy will focus on literacy skills, they will still use Project Lead the Way as a project-based curriculum to develop math and science skills. One other cool thing about the Summer Academy is that it will be a screen-free environment, one of the big trends right now, Dargy said. COVID put us in this screen-happy, everything-digital place. It's too much, and kids are dysregulated. One of the things we're working on is more screen-free times. She said they will not transport Chromebooks to the Summer Academy as they have in the past. This year, the teachers are planning activities for the entire day that do not involve Chromebooks. The other summer program at Highland Elementary will be a 2-week preschool program from 8 a.m. to 2 p.m., funded by a Commonwealth Preschool Partnership Initiative grant. She said the grant will support 4 preschool classrooms. This is a more robust program. We did ask teachers to recommend students that they felt would benefit. In some cases, they may be a student who didn't start preschool until later in the year and didn't have as much time with their peers, or an English learner, or students that have had early intervention in the past. We first ask teachers for recommendations, then we go from there, Dargy said. Another program running from Monday to Thursday, June 6 to 30, is the Special Education Extended School Year for students who have an extended year in their individual education plans. Dargy said this program is under the supervision of Greg Rosenthal, Administrator of Special Education and Related Services. The extended school will be held at Westfield River Elementary School. It is a large program of 125 students of all grade levels. Summer School Credit Recovery at Westfield High School will also run the same 4 weeks in two-week sessions for students who have failed a class and want to make it up. Dargy said kids can still sign up for credit recovery, which is run by WHS Adjustment Counselor Joseph Fiore. This summer will also feature transition programs at Westfield Intermediate School for rising fourth graders, Westfield Middle School for rising seventh graders, and Westfield High School for rising ninth graders. These transition programs are for the kids that need them, who are anxious about a change and at risk. We're looking at kids who could really benefit. The communication happens between the sending schools, Dargy said. She said registration is closed for the four-day transition program at Westfield Intermediate School, which has 150 students signed up. The transition program at Westfield Middle School is 2 days, and the one at Westfield High School is 4 days. Dargy said the one summer program that is open to everyone who has a year of instrumental music under their belt is the summer band program. Summer band is open to all students going into fifth grade who were in band in fourth grade and on up. She said the summer band program this year will be held the last week of July and the first week of August at the Westfield Middle School, and they are still taking kids. The contacts are Emily Baker and Patrick Kennedy for those who are interested. Dargy said every year, Westfield continues to improve its summer programs. One important component is to feed the students in summer school. She said if the program is required and meets federal guidelines, such as the Summer Academy, the preschool program, and the Extended Year Special Education Program, food will be provided through Rachel Canna and Westfield Eats. For the other programs, Dargy said Canna provides nutritious snacks for the students. This year, the district also partnered with the Boys and Girls Summer Meal Sites and even registered Westfield High School as a site for box lunches for the students in the credit recovery and transition programs at the school. The Westfield Middle School transition program will also walk over to the Boys and Girls Club and have lunch and learn more about the programs. Kelly Brown and Bo Sullivan have been wonderful in coordinating that with us. That is something that has evolved over time, Dargy said. The last program, funded through Title I Family Engagement, is a home visit program for preschoolers and incoming kindergartners. We've been doing it for a number of years, Dargy said. Teachers are hired as an interviewer and assistant. The interviewer is a kindergarten teacher or another teacher who makes an appointment with a family. She said the program is optional. We introduce families when they come for screening. Most families welcome this. If a family doesn't want to meet in the home, they can bring the child to school or meet in a neutral space like the Athenaeum. While the assistant plays with the child, the teacher speaks with the parents, Dargy said. We bring a bag of goodies to work with the kids and leave items with the family like a book, and then send a follow-up postcard. It's a chance for parents to talk about the child's challenges, Dargy said. Teachers are trained, according to Dargy, and can make their own schedule for a 45-minute visit. She said the program, coordinated by kindergarten teacher Kelly Maher, has been very successful for Westfield. We have fabulous coordinators. We really do, Dargy said. And last on the front page, Region Lacking Programs to Help Trafficking Victims, by Sarah Heinonen. Not every childhood is the same. From the age of 3 until she was 13 years old, Talia, who did not want her last name used for the privacy reasons, was trafficked for sex in the Baltimore area. Her trafficker was the one person who was supposed to protect her mother. Talia's mother was addicted to narcotics and would trade her daughter for drugs or the money to buy them. I remember smells, sounds. I remember a lot of it, she said. As Talia got older, she would spend as much time as possible at friends' houses. Referring to her mother, she said, she just kind of left me alone. She added, no one stepped in and saved me or anything like that. The trafficking eventually ended because her mother died from an overdose. Talia did not tell anyone about her experience until she was in her 20s. Even then, while she recognized that she was abused, she didn't realize it was human trafficking. A lot of kids don't think of themselves as being trafficked. It's shameful. It's embarrassing. It's a really big stigma, she said, adding that victims think, maybe you shouldn't have been in that park, or maybe you shouldn't have been online. Talia is now the director of the RFK Community Alliance Human Trafficking Legacy Program in Pittsfield. She works with girls and boys who experiences run the full spectrum of trafficking. A lot of the kids I work with now, it's somebody they know. In Hampden County, it's more gang-related, Talia said. The internet has increased the prevalence of trafficking, she said, and traffickers often reach out through gaming platforms. Take time to talk to your kids about internet safety. Talia urged parents, I want people to not be embarrassed to say, my kid's talking to an 18-year-old on the internet. RFK Community Alliance offers programs for at-risk youth in several locations from Boston to the Berkshires, but the Pittsfield location is the only site that specifically addresses the needs of formerly trafficked youth. In Western Mass, there's not a ton of services. There are more in the more populated places, Talia said. Margaret Tantillo is the executive director of the Odell Women's Center in Springfield. The agency does not provide direct services, but funds grants and offers space to organizations that address women's needs. We definitely abhor the sex trafficking of women and girls. We do try to connect them with resources, Tantillo said. However, funding for those resources in Western Massachusetts has dwindled. This is, unfortunately, more and more what we're seeing. We've talked about the cuts, but now we're seeing it firsthand. The YWCA of Western Massachusetts operated a program for people who have been trafficked, but it was unable to continue due to the funding. While operating the program helped more than 50 women who have been trafficked for sex, labor, or a combination of the two, men are also trafficked, with 15% of trafficking victims identified as men. Some programs, such as those for domestic violence, may offer resources that overlap with those for trafficking. Second chances and not victim blaming is huge, Talia said. She added that one of the most important ways to help a child who is being trafficked is to have one trusted adult. I know it sounds corny, but it helps. The following are some of the resources available to trafficked people in the Pioneer Valley. National Human Trafficking Hotline, 1-888-373-7888. 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In sports, Junior Bombers Red Team wins CVYL title. From South Windsor, Connecticut, the Westfield Youth Lacrosse Junior Bombers Red Team capped off a dominant season by capturing the Connecticut Valley Youth Lacrosse Championship recently at Rye Street Park in South Windsor, Connecticut. Competing against a field of 48 teams, Westfield finished the season with an outstanding 10-1 record and saved its best lacrosse for the postseason. After falling to Wilbraham earlier in the season, Westfield earned a rematch in the semifinal round and turned the tables in convincing fashion, defeating Wilbraham 10-2 to advance to the championship game. The Bombers then faced a talented Suffield squad in the finals and secured a 7-4 victory to bring home the championship trophy. With a championship title, a 10-1 record, and a roster that combined talent, leadership, and teamwork, the 2026 Westfield Bombers Youth Lacrosse Junior Red Team earned its place among the most successful youth lacrosse teams in the Western Massachusetts and Connecticut area. And this article was courtesy of Mike Resicott from the Westfield Youth Lacrosse. Dear Annie, by Annie Lane. Being needed isn't same as being valued. Dear Annie, I am the person everyone in my family calls when they need something. I babysit, drive relatives to appointments, host holidays, and lend money when someone is in a bind. I rarely complain because I love my family and want to be helpful. A few weeks ago, my sister called me in a panic because her babysitter canceled before an important work dinner. I had already made plans with a friend, but I canceled them and drove 40 minutes to watch her children. I stayed until nearly midnight and even cleaned up the kitchen before I left. Not long afterward, I had a medical procedure and needed someone to drive me home. When I asked my sister, she said she had too much going on and suggested I call a car service. 2 days later, my sister ended up asking if I could babysit for her again so she and her husband could go out to dinner. That moment really hurt. I realized that my family may not see me as a person with needs of my own. They see me as the reliable one who always say yes. I've started turning down a few requests, and now everyone says I am acting selfish and not like myself. I do not want to become bitter or damage my relationships, but I am finding myself exhausted from always being the giver. How do I set boundaries without feeling guilty? And how can I tell whether my family truly values me or simply values what I do for them? Signed, Tired of Being a Safety Net. Dear Tired, your family may love you, but they have become so used to your always being there that they have stopped noticing how much they ask of you. Start saying yes only when you truly want to. People will treat you exactly how you let them. If they think you are a pushover, then they will just keep pushing. It's up to you to set boundaries. Many people, especially those who have spent years caring for others, feel guilty the first time they say no. They worry they are disappointing people or letting someone down. But healthy boundaries are not walls. They are guidelines that protect your well-being. Your sister may call you selfish because your new boundaries are inconvenient for her. That does not make you selfish. It makes you tired of being taken for granted. Any discomfort that your new boundaries cause your sister is not a sign that you are doing something wrong. It is a sign that an unhealthy pattern is finally changing. You are not becoming bitter. You are learning that kindness should be given freely, not squeezed out by guilt. Give your family a chance to adjust to the new you. Anyone who truly loves you will learn that your heart is generous, but your time is not theirs to spend. And our hints from Heloise. Screening out idea for dealing with a porch. Dear Heloise, the cottonwood trees are busy shedding. My husband and I have a screened porch. He'd spend hours and lots of lake water when washing the screens after the shedding was done. When he passed away, I knew I would be unable to do this for numerous reasons. So I found an old dust mop and I used it to wipe down the screens. It was quicker and much more efficient method than using water and a hose. From Sally in Fort Wayne, Indiana. Should teens get jobs? Dear Heloise, I had to write in response to the statement from the child psychologist. One of the best things you can do for your child is insist that they work during the summer vacation from school. No, please. School is difficult and stressful. Work is difficult and stressful. A person has the potential of a long adult life to shoulder the responsibility of employment, earning, and everything else that comes with adulthood. Some of my most cherished Irreplaceable memories are summer vacations where the last school bell finally rang and we were free, joyfully free, to play, explore, and learn life lessons. They'll never be learned those lessons by wiping down hubcaps until school starts again. I grew up and became a responsible worker, parent, and member of the community. Now I'm happily retired. Believe me, 40 years in the workforce is long enough. Also, it can be dangerous out there. A parent's primary job is to make sure that their kids are safe from harm and to set a good example. When summer comes, set them free. From LG in California. LG, I disagree. Studies have been done, and the most successful people all had chores at home and usually held summer jobs. It's never too early to teach your children that money doesn't grow on trees and doesn't go as far as they think it will. Too many people live paycheck to paycheck. Too many folks think they need to have all the latest gadgets. No one asks themselves important questions. Can I really afford this? If I buy this item, what other things do I have to do without? Do I really need this, or am I trying to impress someone? Is it better to save this money for college, a car, or a home? So, tell your children to get a seasonal or part-time job and start earning money for things they want. Learning to budget is a valuable lesson. From Heloise. And learning to budget. Dear Heloise, I want to comment on the child psychologist who wrote about parents not wanting their teenager to have a summer job. I am 68 and can attest to the importance of teaching young people the value of a day's work. I was never required to have a summer job as a teen. If I needed money for the movies, roller skating, or a school outing, my folks just handed me the cash. As a result, when I got my first job, I didn't do a great job of saving, just spending. When I got married, I was fortunate my husband had worked as a teen and knew the value of saving and the pitfalls of debt. Thankfully, he taught me the value of budgeting. We made sure we taught our children the value of work, saving, and budgeting. From Jay via email. And that is the Westfield News for Monday, July 6, 2026. This has been Martha. 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
6: 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I knew it was the perfect opportunity, and lucky for me, I was accepted as one of their volunteer readers. 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
8: Hi, this is Tim. Today I'm reading the Daily Hampshire Gazette for Monday, July 6, 2026. We'll start with the weather this morning. Today we're going to have periods of rain, some heavy, with a high of 68. Tonight, periods of rain with a low of 60. Tuesday, periods of rain with a low of 60 and a high of 71. Wednesday, warmer with partial sunshine with a low of 61 and a high of 80. Thursday will be very warm with clouds and sun with a low of 70 and a high of 87. Friday, some rain and a thunderstorm in the PM with a low of 65 and a high of 83. And Saturday, clouds and sun with a stray thunderstorm with a low of 60 and a high of 83. And now we will go to our front page news. Today we start off in Northampton. Perfect day to become an American citizen. 51 people from 25 countries take the oath of citizenship as the nation celebrates its 250th birthday. By Samuel Galinas, staff writer, Northampton. Certain dates become unforgettable milestones for DeJoyce Matias Venturim, June 23, 2015, and July 4, 2026, mark the beginning of two chapters of her American story. Just over 11 years ago, the Marlboro resident set foot in the United States for the first time on Saturday morning. She became an American citizen. "I love the United States. I feel so proud," gushed Venturim on the lawn of the Hampshire County Courthouse moments after she was naturalized, alongside 50 other people from 25 countries. Today is the happiest day of my life after the day I first arrived here. While she had just pledged allegiance to America and renounced allegiance to Brazil, her native country, she joked that the oath does not extend to soccer. Unfortunately, I got to cheer for Brazil, she said. Surrounded by about 200 family members, friends, community supporters, and local dignitaries, those who became American citizens received a warm welcome on a sweltering 4th of July that marked the nation's 250th birthday. Speakers at the ceremony, organized for the 18th year by the Center for New Americans, celebrated how each would add another thread to the fabric of American life, with the new citizens representing nearly every continent. They came from Albania, Brazil, Cambodia, China, Colombia, the Dominican Republic, Ecuador, Egypt, El Salvador, Greece, Honduras, India, Kenya, South Korea, Malaysia, the Philippines, Saudi Arabia, Spain, Sri Lanka, Taiwan, Thailand, Turkey, Ukraine, the United Kingdom, and Vietnam. Like Venturim, many of the new citizens spoke of the relief and excitement that came with reaching the end of the long journey. With certificates in hand after the hour-long ceremony, it was time to celebrate. As Celebration by Kool and the Gang blared from the speakers, the newly minted Americans accepted congratulations, posed for photos, and gathered under a tent for refreshments. It was a long process, a lot of study, and I was super nervous in this conflict with political rights now. Like I thought we wouldn't make it, said Ray Saveria, a native of Brazil who now lives in Auburn. Jorah War, who immigrated from India and now owns a trucking company in Reading, said becoming a U.S. citizen was a culmination of years of waiting. I'm pretty excited, man. It was a long time, he said. U.S. Magistrate Judge Kenneth P. Nieman presided over the ceremony, joined by Northampton Mayor Jean Louise Serra, State Senator Joe Comerford, Democrat Northampton, and State Representative Lindsay Sabadosa, Democrat Northampton. Nieman mixed humor with history in his remarks. If any of you are thinking about becoming a judge, realize that it's very warm in a robe on a hot day, said Nieman, drawing laughs at the beginning of his remarks. He noted that the ceremony carried special significance because it fell on the nation's 250th birthday. I will share with you that it is also my birthday, but I am not quite 250 years old, he said, drawing laughs. He then turned to the nation's long and often contentious history of immigration. He quoted George Washington about the ideal of drawing not only the affluent people of other countries, but also the poor and oppressed. He noted how, at the beginning of the 20th century, nativists began promoting a negative view of immigrants, leading to political disputes and Supreme Court cases that continue today. He praised President Lyndon B. Johnson, saying the president got it right in 1965 when he signed the immigration reforms that ended the national origin quota system, established policies to reunite immigrant families, and sought to bring in skilled workers. Quoting Johnson, Nieman said, America was built by a nation of strangers from 100 different places or more. They have poured forth into an empty land, joining and blending into one mighty, irresistible tide. The land flourished because it was fed by from so many sources, because it was nourished by so many cultures and traditions and peoples, an experience almost unique in the history of nations. The judge also took issue with Johnson's description of immigrants pouring into an empty land, noting that Native Americans were already here. He reminded those gathered that unless they are indigenous, every American comes from an immigrant background. In her remarks, Sierra reflected on her own family's immigration story before blowing a kiss from the podium to the new citizens seated in folding chairs in front of her. One of the greatest joys

0: 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The material being read is the copyright property of the publications being read. Access to this program is solely for persons who cannot read the original printed version due to a visual impairment or other disability. By continuing to listen, you confirm that you have such a condition.
1: $1 million proposition 2.5 override vote Thursday did not change the results of last month's special election, but showed the winning margin narrowing from 239 votes to 234. The override was the only question on the ballot. Unofficial results from the June 9th special election showed it passed 3,312 to 3,073, for a total of 6,385 ballots cast. The recount changed the totals to 3,113 votes in favor to 3,079 against. A total of 6,392 ballots were counted in the recount, including 2 blank ballots and 5 cast under the Federal Uniformed and Overseas Citizens Absentee Voting Act. Before the recount, Mayor Salem Derby said he had no concerns the outcome would change, noting that Massachusetts recounts historically shift vote totals by only a few ballots. That proved to be the case Thursday. Derby could not be reached for comment immediately after the recount. The recount took about 5 hours Thursday, as more than 30 election workers hand-counted ballots on the second floor of the municipal building while members of the public watched from behind a strip of yellow tape. Teams of 2 worked at 12 tables with the city clerk's office, estimating the recount cost the city about $3,000. Under state election division rules, observers representing both sides of the recount, the city and the petitioners, were allowed to watch the ballots counting. Each side had about 20 observers who rotated among the tables throughout the day. If observers disagreed with an election worker's interpretation of a ballot, they could flag it for the Board of Registrars to make a final determination. Board member Jackie Brousseau-Pereira said 7 ballots were challenged during the recount. All were determined to be no votes, matching the original tally. The recount was petitioned by opponents of the override, including members of the East Hampton Republican City Committee and East Hampton Active Citizens. Republican City Commission Committee Chairwoman Kathy Wuchinski said the effort was intended to ensure transparency in the city's election process and to allow for further review of how the election was conducted. "This is just the beginning," Wuchinski said. After the recount concluded, "we'll be looking at what possible follow-up there is." The group petitioned with concerns about the distribution, handling, and processing of mail-in ballots after its members heard that several residents received empty mail-in envelopes without a ballot, among other issues, including one person who allegedly voted twice in the election. East Hampton Active Citizens had attorney Brian M. Gaff overseeing the recount for them. The recount also prompted discussion between Gaff and the Board of Registrars over whether the city clerk is required to verify signatures on absentee ballot envelopes by comparing them with signatures on voter registration cards. Gaff said he believed the state guidance requires clerks to perform that verification, while members of the city clerk's office disagreed with that interpretation. City Clerk Marianne Giza said 9 voters received empty mail-in ballot envelopes, and the city issued replacement ballots to those who reported the problem. Derby previously told the Gazette that Giza identified the issue and responded promptly. In their recount petition,

0: documents also cited several other concerns, including discrepancies between the city's vote totals and those recorded by the state, claims that some voters were mistakenly denied the opportunity to vote in person, questions about the handling of the blank ballots, allegations that the mail-in and in-office ballots were not properly secured, concerns that the chain of custody was not adequately maintained and or documented, and claims that some ballots may have been cast by non-residents or other ineligible voters. Wojcinski said she reported some of the alleged concerns to the Secretary of the Commonwealth Elections Division. She said the Elections Division told her that a recount would be necessary to have the state investigate additional concerns. Deborah O'Malley, a spokesperson for the Secretary of the Commonwealth's office, told the Gazette that recounts for local elections are not read by the Election Division, and any resident complaints regarding a municipality's election process must be filed separately. The responsibility to observe the city's side of the recount fell to City Council President Coney Denham, since the City Council voted to host the special election. "I think that this is a democratic process," Denham said Thursday during the recount. The petitioners have a right to know that the ballots were counted correctly. And now our final front page story, Western Massachusetts. Prof explores indigenous history post-revolution. Tribes struggle to maintain themselves after American independence, by Johnny DePin, staff writer. "I think that the Indian ought to keep the 25 of December and the 4th of July as days of fasting and lamentation. For surely there is no joy in those days for the man of color." Those words were spoken by Coleraine resident William Appice in 1835 while delivering a eulogy for King Philip. Paquette was a Pequot writer, minister, and indigenous rights activist in the early 19th century, born in the shadow of the American Revolution. This speech was given 17 years before Frederick Douglass. "What to the slave is the 4th of July?" and underscores the state of life for Native Americans following the War of Independence. According to Drew Lopenzina, a professor of early American and Native American literature at Old Dominion University, Native American tribes in western Massachusetts were living in abject poverty and out of the way so that they could be easily ignored following the American Revolution. But he noted that while that was the truth, it's important to look deeper to examine their lives. Lopenzina is part of a project in conjunction with Mass Humanities and Historic Northampton called Native Strategies, which seeks to better understand the lives of Native American tribes in New England and the Connecticut River Valley in the 18th century. Historic Northampton received a $20,000 grant named Promises of the Revolution from Mass Humanities in November of 2025. For the uncolonized Native American tribes living on the western edge of the newly formed America, treaties such as the Iroquois treaties were signed after failed campaigns to take the land. Before that, General John Sullivan had led a scorched earth campaign against the tribes, burning their villages and fields and slaughtering their people. The reality is, indigenous people wanted to hold on to their land and wanted to remain sovereign nations, said Lopezina. The United States, after winning their War of Independence from England, really wanted to continue expanding westward. The tribes that had already been colonized for a century or longer, such as those of New England, and more specifically, Western Massachusetts, saw themselves become further marginalized following American independence. For instance, the average resident in the region in 1776 wouldn't have had much exposure to indigenous people, Lupenzina said. These tribes really struggled to maintain themselves, to maintain the idea of themselves as coherent tribal nations or a people, Lupenzina said. They survived. Today, the Pequot are still around. The Wampanoag and Mohegan and the Abnaki, they didn't disappear as much as literacy people, as much as literary people at the time wanted to make it seem, but they lived really difficult and marginalized lives. But they were there, and they were part of the community. They lived on the edges because they were economically disenfranchised. Part of this struggle emanated from the fact that Native American men had a much higher percentage of participation in the Continental Army than their white counterparts. Because of this, tribes in western Massachusetts and across New England, where colonization had taken root, lost entire generations of men in the conflict. What I've come to understand is this isn't because they were filled with patriotic fervor. This is because they had white overseers who put the enrollment papers in front of them and said, "All right, you guys are all part of this regiment now," Lupenzina said. This was the case throughout most of New England, where there were enclaves of native people. All the eligible men enlisted, either because it was an opportunity for them and they had so little of an opportunity to make money, or because they really had very little choice. Across the board, he continued, all the natives in Stockbridge were also listed as having deserted, so they couldn't get a military pension or the service payment that was due to them. There was sort of a trend. Native people were asked to enlist. They fought, and many of them gave their lives to the revolutionary cause, but then they weren't compensated for what they had done. It was easy for the government to just say, "All right, they deserted, and they don't have to pay them now." White people were given land, and they were often given land that belonged to Native people. By looking at Native Americans in Western Massachusetts through an historic lens, stories that are often told come to light. You go into Hilltowns, a little west of Northampton. There was a woman who lived there during the Revolutionary period. Her name was Rhoda Rhodes, and she was this medicine woman, an Indian doctor, basically, Lupenzina said. She shows up in the archives as somebody who used to travel around and attend to both Native and white people who were sick in the community, and she was really trusted. Her gravestone still exists in a cemetery in Huntington, and she's listed as the Indian Doctress. She's just one example of Native people who lived in those communities, Lupenzina continues. One of the things we're trying to do is find more of these stories in the archives and try to understand and respect their lives a little bit more. We now go to page 2 of today's Daily Hampshire Gazette. Budget could close Age of Consent loophole, by Rick Sobey, Boston Herald. Boston. Bay State teachers who have sex with 16 and 17-year-old students could face criminal charges after the legislature closed the Age of Consent loophole in the state budget. The child protection measure in the state budget comes as local school districts face lawsuits for educator sexual misconduct with students. Across Massachusetts, there are numerous civil cases involving those in positions of authority in schools. Employees in power are accused of grooming teens and having sex with them once they turn 16, the age of consent. The educators haven't faced criminal consequences for such conduct. But now the provision in the state budget that passed the legislature this week creates new criminal protections for teens against adults who hold positions of authority over them. These adults are mandated reporters and others responsible for their care and oversight, including teachers, substitute teachers, coaches, tutors, special educators, paraprofessionals, and mentors. For too long, our laws have allowed adults in positions of authority and trust to exploit the very children they are supposed to protect and then hide behind a claim of consent. That ends now, said Senator Joe Lovely, the assistant majority leader from Salem. No figure of authority should ever be able to groom or assault a young person and walk away without accountability, she said. Closing this loophole has been one of the most personal and important fights of my career, and I am proud that we got it done for the children and families of the Commonwealth. With this state budget provision, a child under 18 would be incapable of consenting to such conduct, regardless of whether the adult's position of authority has technically ended. Educators convicted of having sex with students under 18 could face 20 years in prison for rape and 10 years behind bars for indecent assault and battery. Massachusetts has been one of only 11 states without a law specifically protecting students from sexual abuse by schools, staff, and others in position of trust. This measure changes that. Childhood abuse leaves lasting scars, and we have an obligation to do everything in our power to prevent it, said Senate President Karen Spilka. Today, we acted to make it clear that adults in positions of authority who abuse the trust placed in them by the children in their care will be punished and prosecuted. Senator Lovely has been relentless in her fight to protect our kids, and I will be proud to see this provision signed into law. The state budget now heads to Governor Mara Healey's desk. Lovely has been pushing for this legislation session after session. She has worked alongside survivors, district attorneys, police chiefs, educators, and the child protection organization Enough Abuse to make the case for the change. For far too long, Massachusetts law handed predators a built-in defense, a child's so-called consent, said Catherine Robb of Enough Abuse. Senator Lovely refused to let that stand. Year after year, she fought to make clear what every parent, teacher, and coach already knows, that a child cannot truly consent to an adult who holds power over them. Today, Massachusetts finally joins the majority of states in saying so, Robb added. Massachusetts children are safer, and Senator Lovely made that happen. Enough Abuse is deeply grateful for her tenacity and leadership, and for that of her fellow legislators. Few acts of leadership are braver than standing up year after year for children who cannot stand up for themselves. We now move to the Cities and Towns section of today's Daily Hampshire Gazette, starting out in Deerfield. Board sticking with senior center agreement. By A. Aliana Marietta, staff writer, Deerfield. The select board decided to not move forward with leaving the South County Senior Center agreement last week, a decision that sparked applause from the audience at Town Hall, and board members are instead suggesting that the town issue a request for proposals for a least problematic and administrative space. Select Board Chair Blake Gilmore first floated the possibility of Deerfield leaving the agreement at the June 1st meeting. Select Board Member Trevor McDaniel opposed the idea, calling it a colossal mistake. After the June 1st meeting, Whately and Sunderland Town Administrators received a draft letter from Deerfield Town Administrator Christopher Dunn reflecting the official document that would have been sent if the Deerfield Board decided to leave the agreement. According to Whately Town Administrator Peter Kane, the letter stated that Deerfield hopes to remain a part of the South County Senior Center if the three towns can agree on its next location. Once the lease for its current location at 22 Amherst Road in Sunderland ends next spring. The message presents the Deerfield Town Hall at 8 Conway Street as the single viable option for the senior center once renovations of the 1888 building, which will become Deerfield's municipal offices, are complete, according to Kane. About 40 residents packed the Deerfield Town Hall meeting room on June 29th before the select board made their decision. Many attendees urged the board to remain part of the senior center agreement. How can we provide the same level of services, programs, and activities if we go it alone with less financial resources? What about the emotional cost to all the seniors affected by this change? Where is the empathy for the devastating effect it could have on the human relationships, the bond of friendships, and support that enhance seniors' health, well-being, and quality of life? Deerfield resident Doris Bradwell asked, "Let's get it right together. United we stand, divided we fall." Deerfield resident Julie Cavaco expressed disappointment with the select board for considering leaving the agreement, claiming that it really highlights a sort of us and them mentality. Instead of voting to leave the agreement, the three board members decided to send Whately and Sunderland a letter stating that the town should issue a request for proposals for a leased programmatic and administrative space for the South County Senior Center as it approaches the end of its lease. According to Dunn, the letter also mentions 8 Conway Street as a plan B if the towns do not find a building for the senior center by the end of the lease at 22 Amherst Road. McDaniel described 8 Conway Street as the best opportunity we have for consolidating the senior center's services into one central location. Although the center is currently located at 22 Amherst Road in Sunderland, programming is split between the First Congregational Church of Sunderland, Whately Town Hall, Cadence Yoga Center in Sunderland, the South Deerfield Polish American Citizens Club, and Deerfield Town Hall. While the towns continue to seek funding for a space that would suit the senior center's needs, McDaniel said, it would be a disservice not to take advantage of 8 Conway Street when the Deerfield Town Hall moves into the 1888 building. I think it strikes a good balance and it addresses some of the concerns that the other member towns have had, McDaniel said of the letter that mentions the request for proposals. I think it's the right move forward. I'm not in favor of separating. I think we work better together. Gilmore and Deerfield Select Board member Tim Hilche also supported sending the new letter and not leaving the senior center agreement. It was the object at the beginning of this to separate the towns. It was more on trying to figure out how to get a new senior center location done and move forward with it, Gilmore said. Gilmore added that he is concerned that the new senior center home, being a good building that we're not going to be spending a fortune on. Town Hall at 8 Conway Street is an option because, basically, we already had it, Gilmore continued. If one of the other towns had a building like this, then it would be a discussion that we would have with the other towns as far as moving into that building itself. I never viewed giving notice as cutting off discussion, Hilchi echoed. I viewed it as potentially we can focus our discussions, but I would rather not have Deerfield be blamed if the senior center is not going to work, because I don't think that any town wants this to fail. We want the senior center to succeed. Hilchi also described 8 Conway Street as the best option available. I think what we need to do is to take a year, rebuild the trust we have in each other, ask the Senior Center Board of Oversight to talk to all the people and to go to the Senior Center and respect their opinions about what they want in the Senior Center, Hilchi said. Later that night, the Whately and Sunderland Select Boards discussed the Deerfield Select Board's decision at a joint meeting. For the Sunderland and Whately chairs, the Deerfield Select Board considering leaving the Senior Center agreement damaged the trust they had in the Deerfield officials. I'm glad that they decided to turn around before they went another step further, but even floating the idea of leaving is a huge blow to the trust, Sunderland Select Board Chair Nathaniel Waring said. If a partner in a relationship threatens divorce, that relationship is never the same, because once that's on the table, once you've done that, you can never really fully trust that. Waring said he foresees a price tag in the millions to appropriately renovate 8 Conway Street. It's not suitable for a senior center, Whately Select Board Chair Fred Barons added. You have this building, you nip here and you tuck there, suddenly it's a senior center. Putting bunny ears on your puppy doesn't make it a rabbit. Barron and Waring decided to send a letter to the Deerfield Select Board encouraging its members to work together with the two towns and honor the Senior Center Board of Oversight's authority in finding a new home for the South County Senior Center, as Sunderland Town Administrator Becky Torres first floated. They're going to have to do something, I don't know what, to show that they really want to work with all three towns, said Joyce Palmer Fortune, the Whately liaison for the Senior Center Board of Oversight. There's a lot of trust that needs to be rebuilt. We now move to Hatfield. Board okays water sewer rate hikes. Residents with both will pay $100 to $120 more annually, by Scott Mersbach, staff writer, Hatfield. Residents who have both town water and sewer will be paying between $100 and $120 more annually, based on increased rates approved by the Select Board that aim to cover the costs of labor and expenses and ensure there are sufficient reserves for repairs and capital projects. Following a June 30 public hearing, board members voted 3-0 to support recommendations for DPC Engineering, LLC, of Long Meadow to increase the sewer rate by 8.5% from $14.98 per 100 cubic feet to $16.25 per 100 cubic feet, and raise the water rate by 5.2% from $7.49 per 100 cubic feet to $7.88 per 100 cubic feet. The new rates went into effect July 1st, meaning that any water or sewage going through the system at that point will be charged at the higher amount. Currently, average single-family households hooked up to both town water and sewer pay about $1,536 annually. Select Board Chairman Luke Longstreet said the town will be in a more difficult position in the coming years if rates are not adjusted. Not increasing the sewer as what is recommended is putting us in a position to do a very large increase in a few years, Longstreet said. Board member Ed Jaworski said there was a time when the board held off rate adjustments, but the purpose of conversation with the consultant in recent years is to have incremental increases so there is not a major jump in any one year. Board member Julia Frisbee said her concern is that the water and sewer rates are already high, and she would have preferred to limit the sewer increase to 5.2% as well. I don't think we want to keep telling the town every year that it's going up again and again, Frisbee said. David Prickett, president of DPC Engineering, said when town meeting approved the budgets for both water and sewer operations, the rates needed to be changed to collect sufficient money to meet expenses. Combined, the budgets are up 13% from $1.15 million to $1.3 million. But he added that it is important to also get to $1 million in reserves for both water and sewer. This will allow the town to pay for unanticipated capital expenses such as a break in a sewer line or a water main. When it does fail, the general fund doesn't want to jump in and pay for it, Prickett said. That could be the catastrophic event that wipes it out. According to information supplied by the town, the biggest increase in sewer expenses are sludge hauling, which went up about 36% from $55,000 to $75,000, and a $10,000 or 10% increase in fuel costs, and setting aside $66,000 for the waste water treatment plan project as required by a U.S. Department of Agriculture loan. Both the water and sewer budgets also include a portion of the salary for Department of Public Works Director Marlo Warner. The proposed rate adjustments from DPC Engineering were based on both high and low water consumption. If the strong water consumption that occurred in 2025 continues this year, Prickett said, the revenues could exceed estimates. Warner said having higher retained earnings in the water and sewer budgets could help the town avoid borrowing costs when there are emergency repairs that need to be done or equipment that has to be purchased. Today there is one obituary. Robert E. Tacey, Northampton, was 51 years old, of Parsons Street, and passed away peacefully Tuesday morning on June 30th after a brief battle with cancer, surrounded by family. Bob, as Robert was called, was born in Northampton to the late Lewis and Barbara Dostal Tacey. Bob leaves his sister and her husband, Patricia and Skip Ruthowski, his aunts, Mary Rose Dostal, and her wife, Marianne Morawski, and Carol Perkins and her husband, Ray of Virginia, his cousins and other friends from childhood, and especially family at Smith College, his many co-workers and friends. He will miss you all. Family and friends may gather at Ahern Funeral Home, 783 Bridge Road, Northampton, on Saturday, July 18th at 10 a.m. for a religious service with Reverend Kinsley officiant. Burial will be immediately following in St. Mary's Cemetery, Northampton. We now continue with the news. 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Amherst. Reconstruction of a section of University Drive lined with numerous businesses, offices, and apartments will begin Monday with the building of a new roundabout at the corner of Amity Street and University Drive. Nearing completion, the project to do full-depth reconstruction of the 1,826 feet of the road extending to the CVS pharmacy and at a cost of $1.22 million is getting underway. The project was originally on the town's 2025 work schedule, but was delayed so the roundabout work would be finished, even though that part of University Drive scores very poorly based on the town's pavement condition X index. On Monday, Ludlow Construction will begin lowering casting in the road. Then the following day, and until the end of the week, Peckham Paving will be reclaiming and finishing grading the existing asphalt roadway service. During construction, running daily from 6 a.m. to 5 p.m., vehicles will only be allowed to travel north from Route 9, while those vehicles coming south from the University of Massachusetts campus will be detoured via Blue Hills Road to Northampton Road. The contractor's schedule is weather dependent and would be shifted if rain is forecast. In addition to many stores and restaurants along the road, the section of road being rehabilitated includes the Center for Extended Care, the Slow Body Building, that is the temporary location of the Jones Library and the U.S. Post Office. The work is part of a Department of Public Works plan to resurface 19 roads totaling 7.3 miles at a cost of $4.84 million. Next, we move to Hadley, Tibetan community to mark Dalai Lama's 91st birthday. Community documentary to be unveiled at Monday event by Scott Mersbach, staff writer. Hadley, the 14th Dalai Lama's 91st birthday and a premiere of a community documentary will be celebrated by the Regional Tibetan Association of Massachusetts Monday. Tibetans are gathering at Most Holy Redeemer Catholic Church, 120 Russell Street, starting at 11 a.m. to culminate the Global Year of Compassion that began in July 2025. The celebration will feature cultural performances, community tributes, remarks, and the world premiere of the community documentary film Year of Compassion, Massachusetts Tribute to the Dalai Lama at 90. The documentary chronicles the Massachusetts Tibetan community's year-long tribute honoring the Dalai Lama legacy of compassion, peace, nonviolence, environmental stewardship, and universal human values. State Representative Lindsay Sabadosa, Democrat, Northampton, will be on hand to officially launch the film at noon, with the event to wrap up around 1:30 p.m. Next story, Massachusetts. Heat adds to strains on area with data centers. It is raising the temperature on AI debates by Matt O'Brien and Caitlin Humani, AP Technology Writers, Lowell, Massachusetts. Eileen Castle Swimming Pool, the only one for blocks around, was once a refuge for neighborhood children on hot summer days. But even as temperatures soared this week, Castle 82 said she won't be filling the pool, not with the data center behind her house buzzing with the sound of its industrial air conditioners and its backup diesel generators belching fumes at unexpected times. I think about the air quality, the water, what effect it has on the kids in the area, she said on her front stoop. as children word passed on bicycles. Hot weather of the kind sweeping the eastern United States drives up electricity demand for data centers, adding to their strain on power grids and worsening air quality for surrounding areas. The impact on communities like the racially diverse Sacred Heart neighborhood in Lowell, Massachusetts, underscores why the artificial intelligence industry is feeling so much heat over the fast sprouting facilities. Around the country, data centers have been blamed increasingly for a host of environmental ills. Some tech industry figures say the facilities have become lightning rods for concerns over broader economic and societal changes posed by the AI boom. But on sweltering days, it's hard not to see the effects on Castle's neighborhood, which the state government has designated as facing higher environmental and health risks because of a population that's been historically excluded from political decision making. Its majority low income and working family members who are working hard every day to just try to put food on the table, said State Representative Tara Hong, a Democrat who represents a heavily Cambodian American district in Lowell, a city of about 115,000 people northwest of Boston. It's an inclusive place there, and that data center is just smack in the middle of everything, Hong said. Data centers require more resources to cope with the heat waves. A heat wave is almost the worst situation for data center operations, said Chiolia Ren, a professor at the University of California's Riverside, who has studied AI's environmental toll. A data center's racks of computer servers run hot and pose a power grid challenge and a water system challenge, Ren said. There are two ways to keep data centers running without interruption, Ren said. Refrigeration-based cooling, which is energy intensive, and evaporative cooling, which is water intensive. Some data centers will turn to backup diesel generators as a preventive measure to mitigate the likelihood of an outage, Ren said. If the grid is highly stressed, grid operators will sometimes request that data centers operators turn on their generators as the last line of defense, Ren said. Diesel emissions can have harmful effects on human health, even with short-term exposure. If too many diesel generators are fired up to supply the electricity during the heat wave, Ren said, it could be a disaster for the local air quality. The operator of the Lowell Data Center, the Markley Group, said it has planted more than 2,000 trees nearby to improve air quality. CEO Jeff Markley said in a statement to the Associated Press that the company has switched on generators in an emergency only handful of times. They are not run proactively or continuously. They engage only during an actual power disruption to keep critical systems online, plus brief weekly testing of about 5 minutes per unit. Run one generator at a time, he said. A data center sprouted where a pasta factory made spaghetti. Markley said he chose Lowell because of its abundant water for cooling, supplied by the same Merrimack River that powered 19th century cotton mills in the Industrial Revolution. He said the Lowell facility uses about 118,000 gallons of water per day at the peak of summer, a small fraction of the city's daily consumption. Castle, a lifelong resident, was among those who welcomed the Markley Group a decade ago when it first started building on the site of the abandoned Prince spaghetti factory that had employed generations of neighbors from 1939 to 1997. But about 2 years ago, when the Markley Group popped its second cooling tank behind her above-ground swimming pool, along with the growing number of surveillance cameras, the relationship had soured. In response to growing opposition, Lowell's City Council voted 10-0 in February to pass a moratorium that blocks further data center expansion for a year. Data center electricity use has grown in the last few years, said Jonathan Kumi, a researcher who has been studying the computing warehouse for 30 years. But it's very much a local phenomena, he said. On a national scale, Kumi said, demand growth has been moderate in recent years, and he doesn't expect that to change. This is not a national crisis. It's not explosive growth nationally, he said, but in communities surrounding data centers, there are environmental costs, local economic costs, traffic, and other concerns that need to be accounted for, Kumi added. When temperatures climb into triple digits, as they're expected to do this week in New England, it's harder to push heat out of a data center. Keeping it cool then requires more power, as is true of commercial buildings and homes. That can put a strain on power grids and can pose a real risk of power outages, Kumi said. That strain looks different from the typical summer AC rush. In those instances, systems operators are dealing with a lot of small loads that are not 100% coordinated with when individuals turn on their home air conditioners, which is to the power system's benefit, Kumi said. One of the challenges that the data center operators face is that these data centers are pretty big loads. They are big enough that they have to think about how to coordinate them and make sure that they're not all cutting off at the same time or coming on at the same time, he said. The North American Electric Reliability Corporation, a nonprofit that develops and enforces standards for the utility industry, recently issued an alert about the unprecedented challenges from a surge in large power consumers and developed guidelines to mitigate the immediate risks posed by AI data centers. As servers heat up, so do community data center tensions. Tensions ran so high in Lowell this week that police officers temporarily detained a 14-year-old girl who spoke out of turn at a city-led community forum fielding input on data center zoning. "I'm not hurting anyone," the girl shouted Monday evening after police officers escorted her from the middle school auditorium. "We just don't want data centers." A coalition of data center opponents is increasingly clashing with electricians employed by Markley and other data center backers who say the facility boosts Lowell's ties to the tech industry. Criticized for calling police to the contentious meeting and later asking an officer to remove the girl, Lowell Mayor Eric Gitscher, whose office is nonpartisan, told local talk radio station WCAP he didn't know her age at the time and defended his efforts to try to bring decorum to the topic he said deserves debate. "It was warm out," he said. "You had people who had definite, passionate positions, and they were screaming." Now we move to New York. Coney Island Beach Shooting Wounds 8, Associated Press, New York. A shooting at a 4th of July cookout near New York's Coney Island Beach wounded 8 people, including 4 children, police said. One of the victims, a 21-year-old woman, was in critical condition, while the others were described as being stable and expected to survive, Police Commissioner Jessica Tisch said Sunday. The shooting broke out Saturday night in the courtyard of an apartment building about a block from the famed Coney Island Boardwalk and not far from the site of Nathan's famous hot dog eating contest held earlier in the holiday. The police commissioner said the suspect wearing a black mask fired into the courtyard where a family had gathered for a cookout. The shooter fled, but police did recover a gun, Tisch said. The 4 children shot are ages 6, 7, 12, and 14, Tisch said. There were no reports of any earlier disturbances at the gathering, she said. And that's all the news for today. I thank you for letting me read, and I look forward to reading again. I hope you have a wonderful week.
1: 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Our friends at the Long Meadow Adult Center have a low vision group that meets the second Monday of each month from 1 to 3 p.m. You are invited to attend these meetings, which will be held in the center's multi-purpose room. You can meet and share information with others experiencing issues with their vision, and they will have speakers so that you can learn some important information that can help you live your best life. If you live in the Long Meadow area and have some sort of vision impairment, please contact the Long Meadow Council on Aging at 413-565-4150 for more information. That's the Low Vision Group at the Long Meadow Adult Center, 221 Maple Road in Long Meadow, which meets on the second Monday of each month. They'd love to meet you. 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
3: 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This is Scott Alexander for Valley Eye Radio, reading the issue of Greenfield Recorder for Monday, July 6th, 2026. Let's start with the weather. 6-day forecast. Today, 69 degrees for a high with periods of rain. Tonight, low of 61 degrees with periods of rain. Tuesday, 71 for a high, 60 for a low with periods of rain. And then Wednesday might clear up with a high of 82, low of 62. It's warmer with sunny spells. Thursday, high of 88, low of 69. Very warm with clouds and sun. Friday, a high of 84 with a low of 64. Some rain and a thunderstorm in the PM. Saturday, high of 81, low of 61. Some sun and a possible thunderstorm in the evening. Let's honor this student. School committee vote on Fallen Soldiers Memorial draws ire. By Aliana Marietta, staff writer for South Deerfield. The Frontier Regional School District School Committee's recent decision not to move a plaque honoring fallen soldier Gregory Belanger from the old scoreboard to the new scoreboard has sparked unrest, with one organization considering no longer donating to the school and some residents calling for reconsideration. Community groups in town dedicated the previous baseball scoreboard, which remains near the school parking lot, to Belanger, a former South Deerfield resident who lost his life serving in the U.S. Army Reserve in Iraq in 2003. The scoreboard was installed in 2004. When I was approached about having a memorial for Greg way back when, I thought, wow, what an honor. He'll never be forgotten, and also people will know that war is hell, and there is personal sacrifice. This said by Gregory Belanger's mother, Kathleen Belanger of Deerfield. According to Frontier Superintendent Darius Modesto, the scoreboard became non-functional shortly after its installation due to electrical issues. Kathleen Belanger asked the school committee to approve moving the dedication to the new scoreboard at the athletics field during the June 11th school committee meeting. Before the committee's vote, Modesto reminded members about the district's memorial policy, which reads, "The school committee recognizes that the death of a student, member of the staff, or prominent community member is deeply felt by the school community. As places designed primarily to support learning, school sites should not serve as the main venue for permanent memorials." After discussion, 7 school committee members voted against moving the dedication plaque, and 2 voted in support of moving it. According to school committee chair Melissa Novak, the discussion highlighted a gap in school policy for the regulation of moving existing memorials. Moving forward, she said the committee plans to address this at a meeting that allows proper time for public comment and discussion. According to Novak, whether this discussion will take place at the next scheduled committee meeting on September 8th remains uncertain. "We see that there is an issue that we need to resolve, and while that issue is being seen as an issue with one memorial, it really is a broader issue of what do we do with all of these memorials that remember wonderful people for various reasons. How do we move forward with all of those and find a space for them and include space for other people without putting the school committee in the judge and jury position of who gets carried on?" Novak said, "We hear the concerns and we share the concern, but we need to make sure that the path forward is one that we're able to take that addresses all the memorials. That's going to take some work and discussion to make sure we have a good plan." Kathleen Belanger described the school committee's vote as a nightmare that made her question if she really wants these people on my school board for future generations. "I don't understand why they made a mountain out of a molehill," she said. "I don't think it should have gone on this long. Here we're celebrating our 250th birthday for the United States of America, and Greg is a part of it, and I want him always to be remembered." Since word of the vote spread, Kathleen Belanger has received several messages of support for her and frustration with the vote, both online and in person at the transfer station and other spots in town from neighbors, friends, and community members, including those who rallied around her in the immediate aftermath of her son's death. "It's not only been hurtful to me, my whole entire family, but it's been hurtful to my community. And they were there 23 years ago," Kathleen Belanger said. "I'm very appreciative. My heart is overwhelming with townspeople's support." For Tom Peabody, president of the South Deerfield Polish American Citizens Club, the school committee's vote led him to reconsider the club's donations to the school. According to Peabody, the club makes consistent contribution to Frontier Sports, their teams, and raises money for scholarships for graduates. Peabody described moving the plaque honoring Gregory Belanger as a no-brainer, while Peabody said the Polish club absolutely doesn't want to hurt the Frontier kids by pulling its future donations. He described the discussion of this possibility as a way for the club to use its leverage to urge the school committee to move the plaque. The Polish club's directors will discuss whether to continue donating to the school at their next meeting on Monday at 7 p.m. In town, business owners describe customers voicing their disapproval of the school committee's vote. Nicole Chesluck, owner of Chesluck's Market on North Main Street, described Gregory Belanger as a brother to many residents in town, adding that the school committee's decision really hurt a lot of people's feelings. "Gregory Belanger's family just wants him to be remembered," said Carrie Videnkiewicz, a pharmacist at Deerfield Pharmacy. I'm not sure why we're messing with a veteran who gave his life for our country. Laura Thiem, who owns the Bittersweet Bakery and Cafe, said the committee members are not considering the bigger picture and that their decision could impact future families' decisions regarding whether to send their kids to Frontier Regional School. It's not just a plaque. It's a representation of showing the Frontier students that we support them post-grad, Thiem said. It keeps the memory alive.

0: This broadcast service is provided by Valley iRadio. The material being read is the copyright property of the publications being read. Access to this program is solely for persons who cannot read the original printed version due to a visual impairment or other disability. By continuing to listen, you confirm that you have such a condition.
1: 100 residents and a budget of nearly $30 million. A charter essentially serves as a town's constitution, providing the blueprint for how municipal government is structured and how it operates to serve citizens' needs. Orange had previously operated under an established set of town bylaws, practices, and procedures, and in accordance with applicable general laws and regulations, with a town administrator who works on behalf of the five-member select board to coordinate across municipal departments and operations. Adoption of the charter creates a strong town manager role to serve as chief administrative officer and direct day-by-day operations across most of the municipal government structure. Town meetings, open to all registered voters, will continue to serve as the body that exercises the town's legislative powers. There will continue to be a five-member select board serving as chief elected officers. This new charter reflects the hard work and vision of Orange residents who came together to build a stronger future for their community. Healy said in a statement, "It creates a more responsive and effective local government that will better serve residents for years to come. Congratulations to everyone who helped make this vision a reality." At the select board meeting on July 1st, Sexton mentioned the deadline for town manager applications is July 10th, and the town manager screening committee has already received quite a few. He explained the 10-member committee will review all applications and make recommendations for the select board to interview. State Representative Susanna Whips, independent from Athol, who represents Orange, made an appearance at the meeting to talk about the charter and congratulate the town. "We don't generally get things done in the legislature as quickly as we did this one," she said, "but just last night we got an email from the governor that she has signed the bill. I have a parchment charter here. I have a copy of the town as well as a copy for your advisory committee that is signed by our governor, Maura Healy, the presiding Senate President, Joan Lovely, and the presiding speaker that enacted the bill, Paul Donato." Whips also praised the advisory committee and said the average citizen might not understand the depth of work required of its members. "I mean, that's what democracy is, getting together and figuring things out," she said. Whips also presented the select board with a parchment reproduction of the Declaration of Independence to commemorate the 250th anniversary of its adoption by the Second Continental Congress. Most important documents were printed on parchment paper in that time period. Whips explained the state is making replicas available to all of its cities and towns. "I did not arrive on horseback tonight. A Mustang. I came in a Mustang, but not on horseback," she said to laughter. After Whips left the meeting, Select Board Chair Julie Davis mentioned a plan to have the reproduction framed and hung in the town clerk's office. Member David Ames suggested it might make more sense to have it in the select board's office, but Davis said she feels the town clerk's office is a better fit because more residents can see it there. However, she said the topic can be revisited once the framing is completed. Next up, June 25, 1776 vote marked support for independence. Town meeting decision came more than a week before the Declaration of Independence, by Aaron Lee Hoffman, staff writer. Deerfield, while the Declaration of Independence was adopted on July 4, 1776, the town of Deerfield was ahead of the curve.

0: As the spirit of revolution made its way across 13 colonies, residents of Deerfield were divided in their allegiance to loyalty or liberty. On Tuesday, June 25th, 1776, at 4 p.m., the existential question of the future of the U.S. would be debated in a town meeting, making the town one of several to put a stake in the ground over independence. While a modern town meeting may include debate on a fiscal year budget, a proposed capital purchase, or a citizen's petition, the Deerfield Annual Town Meeting on June 25, 1776, debated whether to signal support for the Patriot cause for independence from Great Britain, despite the unknown repercussions it would have for the livelihood of its residents, half of whom were allegiant to the Loyalist cause. I think everybody has the impression that everybody was in favor of independence from Britain, or trying to pursue a feeling that we should have self-rule here. But there were definitely people, either for economic reasons or other personal ideological beliefs, who didn't really go along with that, explained Amanda Lang, curatorial department director and curator of historic interiors at Historic Deerfield, and curator of the A Town Divided, Deerfield in the Age of Revolution exhibit. As described in an essay on Deerfield in the 17th century that is available from the Pocumtic Valley Memorial Association, or PVMA, life for the young men and their families living in 17th and 18th century Deerfield was nuanced, both with peaceful and hostile interactions between settlers, displaced Native American tribes seeking to protect their lands, and the English and French, who are fighting their own battles for expansion. While Deerfield had been no stranger to conflict, the rising tide of revolution was ready to aid another complex and conflicting chapter to the town's history. While much of the violent fighting of the Revolution took place in eastern Massachusetts and elsewhere in the Northeast, western Mass still found itself involved in the fight for independence. Lang explained that the conflict surrounding the debate over liberty or fealty erupted before 1776, with loyalists in Deerfield, in some cases, fleeing town. One such man was Nathaniel Dickinson, who left Deerfield in 1775 to seek refuge in Boston, a loyalist stronghold. Others in town, like the outspoken loyalist Reverend Jonathan Ashley or the strong-willed patriot Joseph Stebbins, represent different ends of the spectrum of sentiments in Deerfield at the time. On top of the existing community division, another pressure point on the town and state of Massachusetts occurred in 1774 with the passage of the Intolerable Acts as punishment for the Boston Tea Party. Lang said this move by the British was something of a breaking point for many and included restrictions on town meetings. That was very, very unsettling to a lot of people in western Massachusetts, Lang explained, adding that a mob with the Deerfield residents gathered in a Springfield courthouse to pressure judges that were appointed by the British and not elected locally to resign. With division already flaring in Deerfield, on top of direct pressure on a democratic principle from the Intolerable Acts, this town meeting encapsulated complex social and political sentiments into one schoolhouse on June 25th. Based on what is known of that meeting, the moderator, Colonel David Field, was elected to serve that day. Notably, he was sympathetic to the Patriot cause, but his daughter was married to a loyalist, showing how the divide impacted familial relations. Lang noted that there's no record of those in attendance or how each person voted, but the meeting would have only had white males in the merchant class of Deerfield represented to vote, compared to the open town meetings of the modern era. It is understood that this vote was close, but the article would pass and signal Deerfield's support of independence, even if the margin was tight. "It's a brave action, and I'm sure carried a lot of risk," Lang said. But it also divided the town between those who were willing to support independence and those who weren't, and not everybody was in agreement. But they did get a simple majority that passed this resolution, so it meant that the majority of the people who were there, who actually made the meeting, passed this. The minutes from this meeting still exist today and are with the Deerfield Town Clerk's office. On that tanned paper, the meeting minutes put Deerfield's defiance into the record. Next up, town considers new seal. "Any updated seal would require town meeting approval," by Johnny Deppen, staff writer. Shelburne. "A new town seal could be coming to Shelburne if approved by voters. Town clerk Joe Judd made his pitch to the select board last week for a 5-member town seal committee that would spend the next year gathering community input and designing a seal before ultimately putting the issue up for a vote at next year's annual town meeting. Massachusetts General Law, Chapter 40, Section 47, requires each town to have an official seal, which must be established at a town meeting. If we want to put together a committee and study this for the next 7 to 8 months and come back with some recommendations to take to town meeting and let the town make a decision," Judd said, "I would love to be part of that group." Judd said he would bring the select board recommendations for people who might like to serve on a town seal committee. The select board voted unanimously in approval of Judd forming the committee and asked him to keep the board updated as the process unfolds. "I talked to the Secretary of State's office again today in regards to their involvement, because there's a committee under their purview that I thought would be involved, but they really aren't," Judd said to the select board. According to them, it's up to the towns to make a decision on what they want to do. Municipalities have the sole authority over the town seal. The main issue, Judd said, is that the incorporation date on the current town seal is incorrect. It reads that Shelburne was incorporated in 1768. Rather, Judd explained, it was initially organized as the District of Shelburne in 1768, after having previously been known as Deerfield Northwest. "My sole purpose of this whole exercise is not necessarily to change the town seal, but certainly we could if we brought it back to the town," Judd said. "My sole reason behind this is that our date of incorporation in the town of Shelburne was actually in 1775. Judd said Shelburne shares that incorporation date with 35 other towns in Massachusetts. This came about after King George III decreed that the 13 colonies were in open rebellion to the British Empire, and the Third Provincial Congress of Massachusetts wrote to the newly formed Continental Congress asking for guidance on how to proceed. The Continental Congress decided to bestow township upon all 36 towns, no longer acting as districts. Select Board member Andrew Baker said he supports Judd's general direction, but that one of the great aspects of the current seal is that the date of incorporation is very legible. Baker emphasized his hope that the date continues to be very legible on any updated seal. Tax title properties. In other business, Shelburne is moving forward with plans to auction off properties that were taken by the town for back taxes. At its previous meeting, the select board appointed collector/treasurer Angel Bragdon to act as a custodian for the town-owned tax title properties. This means that she will have the care, custody, management, and control of all property acquired by foreclosure, deed in lieu of foreclosure, or by treasurer's deed or legislative act for unpaid taxes, according to the meeting minutes from June 15th Select Board meeting. The town currently possesses 6 properties with a total assessed value of $593,000. Chair Rick LaPierre said Bragdon has moved forward with reaching out to Massachusetts auction houses that specialize in liquidation of town-owned property. During this process, the auction company would run the advertising and the auction itself and take a percentage of the sale proceeds. LaPierre said the next steps include asking questions of the auction houses, gathering information on how both the company and the town should proceed, and interviewing each company. The ball is in motion, LaPierre said. Nothing further than that to report at this time. Next up, Dominic Pulley, a staff writer, writes, making positive change a reality. Student-led Gaga Pit project looks to improve socialization. Orange. When Fisher Hill Elementary School students realized recess can be a challenging time for some children to feel included, they decided to become part of the solution. The youngsters brought their concerns to a paraprofessional, Karen Perkins, and the Gaga Pit Enrichment Program began in September of 2025, culminating in a ribbon-cutting ceremony and time capsule burial on June 10th. A Gaga Pit is a specialized enclosed octagonal or hexagonal arena used to play Gaga Ball, a fast-paced dodgeball-style game. This project is living proof that when you have a vision for positive change, you can make it a reality, Perkins said in a statement. It proves that learning doesn't just happen inside the classroom with books and pencils. It happens out here too, through teamwork, perseverance, engineering, and collaboration. Students got permission and support from Principal Lisa Lewis, each dedicating more than 150 hours to the Gaga Pit Enrichment Program, which became a lesson in civic engagement, teamwork, engineering, leadership, and determination. They researched playground solutions, wrote letters, learned how local government works, identified stakeholders, and discovered who they needed to approach to make their vision a reality, Perkins said. The pupils also collaborated with head custodian Jason Kimball, who provided guidance on the best location for the pit and help them understand important considerations regarding safety, accessibility, and maintenance. They designed, planned, organized, and advocated and eventually helped build the Gaga Pit. Students then designed and created ribbon-cutting ceremony invitations that were distributed to school leaders, educators, and town officials. The event's audience included Lewis, various Fisher Hill staff members, school committee chair Mallory Ellis, and superintendent Elizabeth Zielinski. Plus, the students buried a time capsule at the top of the hill of the playground. Objects inside include a school newspaper, pictures of 2026 items, and letters written by students. Our next article, Select Board Mulls Assistant Town Clerk Role, by Madison Schofield, staff writer. Leyden. As the select board works to hire a new town clerk, members are pondering whether to split the duties and create an assistant town clerk position. The board selected a candidate on Wednesday to replace town clerk George Stefan, who had his last day with the town on June 29th, and is waiting to hear back as to whether the chosen candidate will accept their offer of 15 to 19 hours a week at a rate of $24.50 $0.50 an hour. In addition to discussing which applicant would best fit the town's needs, board members question whether creating a part-time assistant town clerk position would ease the workload and help the town keep a town clerk for a longer period of time. Stefan was hired for the role just over a year ago in May of 25. He replaced Paul McClatchy III, who also held the position for a year. "We've gone through a number of town clerks. It's a difficult position to fill," Select Board Chair Erica Jensen said. "It's an extremely critical position to any town, but especially to a small town. They play a huge role in elections, record keeping." Jensen said turnover among town clerks is difficult, and Layden would like to find a clerk who can commit to training in the duties and staying in the role for a few years. She added that 2026 will be particularly challenging and have a high workload, as the town will have numerous elections, such as the state primaries and state elections, a vote on the Franklin County Technical School building project, and potentially a vote on the six-town regionalization proposal that would merge school districts, which would be decided through a special election. Select Board member Catherine D. Mateo suggested that the town split the town clerk position, which was advertised at 19 hours a week, into a 10-hour-per-week town clerk job and 9-hour-per-week assistant town clerk role. Jensen said she thinks 10 hours would be enough time for the clerk to complete their duties, so she suggested increasing it to 15 hours and then, if the budget allows, creating an assistant town clerk position. "Our goal is that we are developing the position so that it is a professional municipal position," DiMatteo said, "and that the person who's doing it is competent and capable and adds to the quality of the town's services that we should provide." Select Board members agreed to see how much room there is in the budget after a town clerk is hired, and then work with the neighboring town to assist in training Layden's new clerk, after which they can return to discussions on creating an assistant town clerk role. Next up, Madison Schofield writes, "I'm still going strong." Veteran Bill Phelps marks half a century with American Legion Post 81. Greenfield. "While America is celebrating 250 years of independence, Greenfield Bill Phelps is celebrating 51 years as a member of American Legion Post 81. Phelps, 78, spent 3 years in active service in the U.S. Army, which included 22 months as a Green Beret paratrooper in the Vietnam War. He later spent 19 years in the Air Force Reserve. Over his decades with Post 81, he is credited with establishing the adult baseball team, aiding the design and installation of multiple memorials in town, and leading renovation projects at Veterans Field. I just don't want to slow down," Phelps said. He said that when he returned home from Vietnam in 68, the American Legion was mostly a club for World War II veterans, but over time, it grew more welcoming to the younger crowd. "When my friend and I got home from Vietnam in 1968, the Legion wasn't really welcoming us as young vets at Post 81," he said. "We went through the third degree just to get in the canteen to grab a beer." His mother and stepfather, who was a World War II veteran, had signed him up to be a member of the Veterans of Foreign Wars and encouraged him to get involved in other veterans organizations. In 1975, when he heard the American Legion was starting a youth baseball league, he inquired about adult baseball, sparking a decades-long tradition. "I was previously a Legion baseball player on the 1963 through 65 teams," Phelps explained. "No teams existed between 1966 and 74, and I joined the Legion to get the sports teams going. And as time went on, I got more involved." Phelps said he briefly moved out of Greenfield, during which time the Post's involvement in baseball dwindled. But when he returned in the 80s, he revived the team. Post 81 has had teams for the past 42 years straight, with a number of zone and district championships and several entries into the state tourneys, Phelps said. Outside of Post 81 baseball, he also coached baseball for Greenfield Community College and Franklin Community Technical School in the 1990s. He himself played baseball for the community college and Greenfield High School when he was a student. One of the major things I'm still doing for the Post is chairing and managing the two American Legion baseball programs for area youths from 14 to 19 years old, he noted. While sports were what initially drew him to Post 81, Phelps said that he has become more involved in the American Legion's other activities over the years, and eventually served as junior vice commander, senior vice commander, and commander of the Post. Even though the sports teams were the driving force to get me started in the Legion, I eventually got more involved. I started attending the meetings, which at one time were Sunday mornings with free hot breakfast included in the upstairs banquet room of the on Legion Avenue, Phelps said. Phelps said he has also assisted in designing memorials, including the Greenfield, Vietnam, Iraq, and Afghanistan memorials, and managing upkeep and maintenance of Veterans Field. He noted he is proud of his efforts to build announcer booths and install a new scoreboard on the field. As time has gone on, he said he's seen American Legion membership dwindle, noting that when he was commander in 1986 through 89, membership was as high as 400. It is now 75 members. He would like to see more younger veterans get involved, and said he plans to stay involved in Post 81's baseball team and as its financial officer. I'm still going strong, Phelps said. Now let's go to the North Quabbin Notebook with several articles. First, Swift River School in New Salem. Women of 76 performance coming to Swift River Valley Historical Society. New Salem. Voices rarely heard through the history books will be on full display at the Swift River Valley Historical Society on Sunday, July 12th, with a presentation by actress and playwright Rita Parisi. The founder of Waterfall Productions will deliver a solo theatrical performance of Women of 76, a journey into the lives of real women who witnessed, chronicled, and in some cases changed the course of the American Revolution. The performance will be in the Prescott Church Building on the Swift River Valley Historical Society's grounds at 40 Elm Street at 1:30 p.m. Admission is free. Next, offices of Town Coordinator, Town Clerk move. New Salem. The Town Coordinator's office has moved to the old library annex at 24 South Main Street, and the Town Clerk's office has moved to the Stowell Building at 19 South Main Street. The clerk's office hours remain Mondays from 5 to 7 p.m. and by appointment. The town coordinator works from 9 a.m. to 5 p.m. on Mondays, Wednesdays, and Fridays, and from 9 a.m. to 1 p.m. on Tuesdays and Thursdays. Pickleball clinic set for Swift River School Gymnasium, New Salem. Pickleball clinics will be held in the Swift River School Gymnasium most Thursdays in July. Whether you already know how to play or would like to learn, everyone is welcome to stop in on any of these days for open play. Pickleball is a fast-growing sport that includes elements of badminton, tennis, and wiffle ball. The July 9th clinic will be held from 6 to 7 p.m., and the July 23rd and July 30th clinics are scheduled for 9:30 to 10:30 a.m. The Swift River School Gymnasium is at 201 Wendell Road in New Salem. Participants can bring their own equipment or it can be provided. Next up, Tony Hernandez for the Recorder writes, River Culture holds first quiet fireworks show. Turner's Falls. While thoughts of a traditional 4th of July celebration might entail explosive sounds as colorful fireworks erupt in the sky, River Culture provided an alternative on Friday using a projector to put on its first quiet fireworks show. Attendees gathered in the alleyway next to the Shea Theater Arts Center, set up their folding chairs, and got comfy to enjoy the show. Using a Lumi projector, the show began at 9 p.m. with a Montague Historical Society short film, 4th of July at Turner's Falls, 1951, before the projected fireworks began at 9:15 p.m. The event was organized by River Culture, Montague's creative economy program housed in the Montague Planning Department. Director Suzanne Lomento said she was surprised by the strong turnout for the first ever event. "I didn't know if anybody was going to come," Lomento said. "Here it looks like we have close to 50 people, so I'm super excited." The show was part of the Turner Falls First Friday programming. According to Lomento, a main goal in organizing First Friday is to get people out, to get people doing different things. Lomento also emphasized how First Friday is planned to be affordable and to use resources already available to the planning department. In the case of the projected fireworks show, the Lumi projector has been in River Culture's arsenal for a few years. After having the projector reconditioned, it was ready to be used. "The sound of fireworks isn't good for wildlife, and they are not good for veterans. So it just came together," she explained. "Chris LaPlante and I always start with what's already happening with the materials we have, and we've had this projector." River Culture and Downtown District Coordinator Christian LaPlante put together the fireworks show with copyright-free footage from the internet. "The footage came from fireworks displays from across the country, such as New York City, Seattle, and San Francisco, with marching music in the background. Lomento is unsure if the silent fireworks show will become an annual event, but she said is excited to keep using the parking lot next to the Shea for programming. "We have had several really great events in this parking lot," she said. "People like this little spot next to the Shea. Attendees, some of whom plan to still attend a traditional fireworks display over the weekend, voice their appreciation for the family-friendly community event." Like Lomento, some said River Culture event provided a nice alternative to the noise of fireworks that can disturb veterans, wildlife, and household pets. And now, although there are no obituaries, there were 7 death notices in the paper. Hunter J. Melanson, Raintree, Mass. Hunter J. Melanson, age 28, passed Thursday, July 2nd, 2026. Formerly of Athol, a celebration of life will be held at a later date and time. Witte's Funeral Home, 158 South Main Street, Orange, is assisting the family. Barbara A. Mallett Rushford, Athol, Mass. Barbara A. Mallett Rushford, age 86, passed Thursday, July 2nd, 2026. Calling hours Friday, July 10th, from 9:30 a.m. to 11 a.m. at Witte's Funeral Home, 158 South Main Street, Orange. Graveside service, 11:30 a.m. on Friday, July 10th, in Silver Lake Cemetery, upper level off Lenox Street in Athol. Witte's Funeral Home, in orange is assisting the family. Jeanette Duguay Capone, Athol, Mass. Jeanette Duguay Capone, age 90, passed Wednesday, July 1st, 2026. No calling hours. Graveside on July 18th, 2026, at Silver Lake Cemetery, upper section off Lenox Street in Athol at 11 a.m. Whitty's Funeral Home in Orange is assisting the family. Lorraine A. Carey, Leverett, Mass. Lorraine A. Carey, age 76, passed Wednesday, June 10th, 2026. A graveside service will be held on July 11th, 2026, at 11 a.m. at Plainview Cemetery, North Leverett Road, Leverett, Mass., with a reception to follow at North Leverett Baptist Church. Arrangements are under the direction of the Kostansky Funeral Home. For condolences, please visit www.kostanskyfuneralhome.com. Neil Smith, Montague, Mass. Neil Smith, age 91, passed Sunday, June 28, 2026. A full obituary will be published in an upcoming edition of the Greenfield Recorder. Kidder Funeral Home, 1 Parker Avenue, Northfield, Mass., is assisting the family with arrangements. Michael Belleau, that's spelled B-E-L-L-E-A-U, Greenfield, Mass., Michael E. Belleau, age 79, passed Saturday, July 4th, 2026. Funeral services will be held at the convenience of the family. Arrangements are under the direction of the Kostansky Funeral Home. For condolences, please check with their website. Alan Bolton, Northfield, Mass. Alan Bolton, age 86, passed Thursday, July 2nd, 2026. A full obituary will be published in an upcoming edition of the Greenfield Recorder. Kidder Funeral Home, 1 Parker Avenue, Northfield, Mass., is assisting the family with arrangements. Next up, sports. Adam Hargraves, staff writer, writes, Mahar girls hold off Athol. Sanders, Pellock, McBroom, lead senators past rival Athol in summer league. The Mahar Regional Girls Summer League basketball team held off a late charge by Athol in a 30-20 win at Franklin Tech on Thursday. Natasha Sanders led Mahar with 9 points, while Taylor Pellock added 8 points. Jaya McBroom chipped in with 6 points. Mohawk, 37, Greenfield, 33. Mohawk went to the perimeter to build up a lead in the win over Greenfield. The Warriors connected on 5 three-pointers in the first half. Natalie Lanoux and Valerie Samowski both had 2 in the first half, with Aurora Moynihan adding another. Frontier 46, Pioneer 15. In the battle of the unbeatens, Frontier got 12 points from Abby Centrowski and Harper Modesto in the victory. Sadie Nichols also reached double figures with 11 points. Maggie Sipinick had 6 points for Pioneer. Frontier 53, Franklin Tech 22. Sendrowski dropped 19 points in the nightcap victory for the Redhawks. Jazzy Hayes added 14 points for Frontier. Rayleigh Berg scored 11 points, while Bella Brown Stratton chipped in with 8 points. Next in sports, betting on belief. Belgium poses strong test for U.S., but why not be confident in Americans? By Mike Varell, Seattle Times. Seattle. Mauricio Pochettino repeated three words three times as if attempting to summon a soccer Beetlejuice. On Wednesday evening, basking in the buzz of another FIFA World Cup win, the 54-year-old Argentine completed an interview with Fox Sports sideline reporter Jenny Taft. Pochettino had just sung of John Denver's Take Me Home, Country Roads with an entire stadium, later saying he loves to be part of the party. After the United States men's national team defeated Bosnia-Herzegovina 2-0 to earn a round of 16 matchup in Seattle, despite being down a man for more than 30 minutes, why should the party stop anytime soon? Smiles spreading, eyes glimmering, pride bursting, brown hair waving in the Bay Area wind, Pochettino ended the interview with a question doubling as a dare. These guys are creating a legacy in this country, and with amazing fans, everything is possible, the increasingly beloved U.S. coach told Taft. Why not us? Why not us? Why not us? Why not us? For a pessimist or a realist, that's easy to answer. Because Belgium, which the U.S. meets tonight at Lumen Field in the round of 16, hasn't lost since March of 2025. Because one of those 16 matches was a decisive 5-2 with Belgium over these same Americans in March. Because when has this team ever won the big one? But I believe the U.S. will beat Belgium anyway, because this isn't the same team that lost to Belgium in March or melted under the magnifying glass of previous World Cups. This isn't the same Belgian world beater either. When asked Friday how the Americans have improved since March, U.S. midfielder Tyler Adams said, I feel like tactically we've been really sound in this tournament so far. We've done a lot of good things defensively, made a lot of tweaks. On June 19th, this soccer city swelled as the U.S. soared in a 2-0 win off over Australia. Red, white, and blue burst out of bars and crammed in picturesque parks along the waterfront. American flags waved and were sold on the street. More than 65,000 people swept into Lumen Field, united in decibels drowning the doubt. Belgium is historically and analytically superior to Australia. But if any city understands how to host Monday Night Football, it's Seattle. In any crowd, or if any crowd understands how to imbue belief, it's a sea of torrential 12s. Call this reactionary, call it unrealistically optimistic, call it Homer hope, call it deceptive sunshine in the eye of a storm, but that three-word question is starting to sound like a rallying cry. Belief is risky. It's contagious, too. Next up, Don Amore of the Hartford Courant writes, Becker's homecoming, what might have been Sun game in Hartford, an example of what could have worked. Hartford, Connecticut, hounded and harried as the Stars usually are in the Pro League, Paige Becker's fought her way left to right, stepped back up from 14 or 18 feet away, and as she was knocked to the floor, flipped up a prayer. For the great players, prayers of this nature are often answered. The shot went in. The whistle blew, and she ended up sitting at the free flow line with her impish, triumphant expression. Then she got up and hit the free throw to give the Dallas Wings, who had trailed by as many as 14 points, the lead with 1 minute 17 seconds to play. Later, she completed another and one, letting out all the stops in celebration. This Thursday night in Hartford, one of those patented "we have Paige and they don't" nights, to recycle a phrase sometimes used when she played at UConn. I would totally agree with that statement, Wings coach Jose Fernandez said. She does things every single day that you're not surprised anymore. She's just different. She's such a competitor, a winner. She just refuses to lose. The Wings beat the Connecticut Sun 86-83 at People's Bank Arena, with Beckers and Azzie Fudd giving the majority of the 14,578, the UConn women's basketball fans, the current team, the political, civic, and academic leaders, Hall of Famer Ray Allen, what they came and suffered a sweltering night to see. It was an electric night in Hartford, the Wings living off the power surges provided by Beckers, who was 4-for-4 with 11 points in the fourth quarter. She took this game over plain and simple, finishing with 25 points, 7 rebounds, and 7 assists, but just as typically gave all the credit to screen-setting teammates and the coaching staff's X's and O's. This regular season WNBA game was reminiscent of Becker's tour de force against South Carolina in COVID-cleared Gamble Pavilion in 2021 against North Carolina State, in the NCAA regional final at Bridgeport in 2022, or multiple games deep in March Madness when she emerged with her championship in 2025. For others, it could be considered more than just nostalgia. It was an example all the WNBA could be if it had the leadership to bring its bickering, polarizing, pushing, shoving, flipping, and flagrant fouling factions together and making entertaining basketball the agenda. The game was as physical and intense as anyone could expect, but had none of the other stuff, and it showed what can happen when WNBA stars comport themselves like professionals, carry themselves with little grace and humility. Beckers, the number one pick in the WNBA draft in 2025, and the top fan vote-getter for the All-Star Game. And Fudd, number one this past April, and a potential All-Star, have led this Wings resurgence. At 12-8, they have already won more games than all last year, with more than half the schedule remaining. But we're not settling for that, Fudd said. In a characteristic Fudd night, she may have struggled to get open and score, but she made her impact with 5 assists and solid defense, finally hitting 2 big shots down the stretch as the Wings were closing in and the fans, of course, went wild. On the other side, the Sun, 4-16, again played well, played hard, and played just well enough to lose. It hasn't always been that way. Wings general manager Kurt Miller had both coach and general manager titles with the Sun from the 2016-22 part of the 6-year stretch of deep playoff runs and more regular season wins than any team in the league. Miller and Jasmine Thomas, popular Sun point guard and now a Wings executive, were honored as franchise legends, part of this maddening sunset season campaign. It's great to be back in the women's basketball capital of the world, Miller told the crowd at halftime. This was the last of 2 games the Sun scheduled in Hartford this season, and they drew a total of 25,000+. Since most WNBA teams have at least one notable former Husky, Beckers, Brianna Stewart, and Gabby Williams are all starting the All-Star game. It can be surmised that if the efforts to keep the team from moving from Mohegan Sun to Hartford had succeeded and prevented the franchise from relocating to Houston after this season, summer nights like this one could have become commonplace here. This we will never know. Beckers called before and after the game for a future Wings exhibition game to be played at Gamble. That would be really cool, so I'm kind of speaking that into existence, she said. And now just to note that our Red Sox yesterday had a 7-5 win over the Los Angeles Angels that ended up making it a total sweep in 3 games. Tomorrow, Tuesday, begins the Chicago White Sox games, 3 games, and starts at 7:40 p.m. Go Sox! This has been Scott Alexander for Valley Eye Radio. Thank you for listening in, and we hope to hear and listen to you, listen to us for the future. Have a great night. Bye-bye.
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0: 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This is Scott Alexander for Valley Eye Radio. And today I'm reading the Journal Register for the July 2nd, 2026 issue. And they serve Palmer, Munson, Brimfield, Holland, and Wales. Our first article, Munson. Agencies locate missing teen and two dogs. Editor's note. District Attorney's Office reported just before 1 p.m. that the boy was found with his dogs and brought to a hospital as a precaution on July 1st. This is a staff report, and that's the great news. Munson. On June 30th, Westcom Regional Dispatch received a call regarding a missing 16-year-old male juvenile and two family dogs in the area of Moulton Hill and Childs Road. The juvenile was reported missing at approximately 8:13 a.m. Munson Fire and Police Departments were immediately dispatched to the residence and started a search of the area. A security camera was located that showed the juvenile traveling south toward Connecticut with the two dogs. Later, a resident reported seeing the juvenile in the front yard of a home approximately 75 yards from the Connecticut border. However, despite an extensive search, no reliable sightings were reported, and the juvenile had not been located. Due to the remote area and rugged terrain, additional resources were called in to assist, including ground search and rescue teams, state police air wing, and numerous canine teams. As the search area was in close proximity to the state border, Connecticut State Police and Stafford Fire were also mobilized. An extensive search of the area was conducted until 10:30 p.m. the evening of June 30th. According to a press release from Westcom Regional Dispatch, after continuous hours of searching the area, personnel and canines were fatigued from the prolonged search effort. Following a careful assessment of conditions and to ensure the safety and effectiveness of all personnel, the decision was made to suspend search operations for that evening. Throughout the overnight hours, the Munson Police Department continued to search for the juvenile. Additional resources arrived. the morning of July 1st to resume the search. And again, to reiterate, the teen was located just before 1 p.m. Wednesday, just over the border in Connecticut. The search and rescue operation involved 18 agencies across Western Mass and 150 rescue personnel. Way to go, people. Way to go. Next up, Marcello Gusmao writes, Town uncovered original Declaration of Independence. Palmer. Several town departments have been collaborating to preserve the town's Declaration of Independence with a commemorative event. Saturday, July 26, was the opportunity for a collaboration between several different entities in town to highlight and preserve an essential part of the town's history, its Declaration of Independence. For people who are really into local history, I felt like it was a great event, said Patience Hartley, chair of the Historical Commission. Everyone was beaming with pride to be there and respecting the founding fathers of our town. It felt like a lovely community event. Hartley explained how she worked with librarian Helene O'Connor, along with the Historical Cultural Center, to find the town's declaration. We already knew it existed. We had references to it in a few different articles, Hartley said, describing the research done by the different organizations to track down this document. We were doing research at the Historic Commission, and Helene and I found inventory from the 80s, Helene said. Helene had been manifesting cool historic objects. She reads about them, thinks about them, and they show up. So she and I, and Steve, and Fran Nowak, I gravitated toward one box that said documents from the 1700s, and it was five or six papers in. This was the collaboration with the most groups that we've ever done, O'Connor said. In particular, we work with the Historical Commission quite a bit. I'm the library liaison, because they house most of their collection here in the library. At some point, they gave us permission to access that collection, so we've been working closely for years. Hartley said that with the help of Kayla Hopper and her history with the American Antiquarian Society, they were able to identify the framework that the document was written based on the age of the paper and ink and confirmed its authenticity. This document is what the moderator Robert Farrell was writing on during the meeting, Hartley said. You can see a few spots where they crossed out a word or changed something. Then he wrote it more legibly on that. There's a copy on file in the state archives, and that's the one sent to the state's General Assembly. For her efforts, Hopper was one of the people recognized at the official reading on Saturday. Her father, Bob Havalas, director of Palmer Historical Cultural Center, dressed in colonial clothes and read the declaration in the character of David Speer, a captain from here in town, Hartley said. After the event, the attendees were invited to a shindig to highlight the efforts of the Bicentennial Committee, where residents had a viewing party of the video from the 1976 Bicentennial Parade. Our town had this massive parade. They planned for years, and it was extraordinary, Hartley said. Nothing has ever happened like that in this town. It was extraordinary. The video was converted to DVD at Tom's Electrics and then edited by the library's intern, Matthew Fontaine. O'Connor described attendees watching the video and making people they recognized, marking them, either themselves or loved ones who attended the parade. To increase the community's access to this piece of history, the library will be hosting another watch party for the video on July 10th. There is also one last chance to see the historic document

0: 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The material being read is the copyright property of the publications being read. Access to this program is solely for persons who cannot read the original printed version due to a visual impairment or other disability. By continuing to listen, you confirm that you have such a condition.
1: Declared July 4th, 2026, to be Stephen Slozak Day. Steve has been a Munson native since birth, Red Valley. He married his wife, Michelle Mickey LeBlanc, in 1978, and raised his children, Joshua, Tara, Christopher, and Terry, here in town. Steve has coached several Little League teams in the past, showing his true dedication and encouragement to Munson's youth. The proclamation credited Slozak as the person behind the scenes, setting up, taking down, and cleaning up the annual Memorial Road Race and making the wooden display cases for the school's Hall of Fame. One of Steve's best-known endeavors is his involvement with Munson Summerfest, Inc., Valley continued, joining as a member in 2002, becoming the vice chair of the committee in 2005, and attaining the title of chairman since 2010. Next up, Marcello Gusmao writes, Rock 201 to return for Pulaski Park Cruise and Concerts. Palmer. Summer concerts will take a brief break this week at Pulaski Park before resuming for Cruise and Concerts series. On Friday, June 26th, residents flocked to Pulaski Park to enjoy a performance by the classic rock cover band, Rock 201. This is part of the St. Stanislaus Polish Club's summer concert and car show series. Concerts are held at Pulaski Park on Fridays over the summer, with a portion of the park available for classic cars to participate in the car show. This told to us by Josh Hoy, president of the club, who said that this year's turnout has been going very well. The majority of the bands we bring in are crowd favorites from years prior, Hoy said. People say they really like them, so we try to bring in the bands that people enjoy. This strategy has proven successful, because in spite of a brief period of heavy rain, Friday's show brought a big crowd to see Rock 201. They're an awesome band. They've been playing at the park for years, Hoy said, of Rock 201. I can't stress it enough. They're great people, excellent performers, and the crowd loves them. You can't ask for much more out of a group than what those guys deliver. Hoy said that the early season involves navigating graduations and early vacations, but that the park expects a huge turnout during the thick of summer. After Independence Day weekend, the park will be right back to its regular schedule, with the Quaybog River Blue Band performing on Friday, July 10th. A picture of the fans of Rock 201 as they join the band on stage after the performance, as well as of the band in their performance. Great show. Next up, summer concert series rocks the Brimfield Town Common. Brimfield, the Hitchcock summer concert series, sponsored by Country Bank, is taking place on Wednesdays, 6 to 8 p.m., July 1st through August 19th on the Brimfield Town Common. In the case of rain, concerts will move to Thursday. A food truck will be on site at each event. Picnics are also welcome. Chairs and blankets are encouraged. July 8th brings the Island Castaways, whose love of Buffett-style escapism infuses the pride they take in creating a relaxing atmosphere where there are many smiles, laughter, and dancing, and lasting good time memories that create the ultimate trop rock

0: After a week-long hiatus for July's Brimfield Flea Market, the New England Digital Accordion Orchestra returns on July 22nd, conducted by Sam Felsetti. The nation's first digital accordion orchestra features about 20 musicians from across New England. July 29th is all about polka, with the return of the Eddie Foreman Orchestra, also known as EFO, is a Western Massachusetts polka band that has been performing before audiences since 1968. August 5th brings the Brimfield debut of The Willies, a popular community-focused classic rock and Americana band based out of Belchertown. Longtime series favorite Cobblestone Road of Connecticut returns on August 12th with High Energy Country. The series closes out on August 19th with Hard Knocks, Knox spelled K-N-O-X, a Westfield, Massachusetts-based party rock and cover band known for their high energy shows and forgotten classics set list. 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Next up, Music Mondays Draw Crowds by Marcello Gusmeo. Holland, a local bluegrass band, perform for the local community center on a Monday afternoon. The community center has been holding a series of summer music concerts, which was made possible through a grant from the State Cultural Center, or Council, that the director applied for. The Cultural Council, I believe, gives grants to most of the councils on aging and community centers, so we're part of that, said Santa Hart, the event coordinator. Everybody gets to choose what they want. I try to represent different genres of music. On Monday, June 29th, the community was treated to the Ravenwood String Band, which has members that live in town. There are a lot of residents who know them, and they play locally quite often at the winery, Hart said. It's a local band, so they usually draw people they know. They even sing happy birthday to someone. To learn more about what's going on at the community center, you can visit their Facebook page at Holland Community Center, Holland, MA, or Mass. Our next article, residents to participate in Pan Mass Challenge to support cancer research, Needham. This August 1st and 2nd, the Pan Mass Challenge, or PMC, will bring together more than 6,000 cyclists and 4,000 volunteers on August 1st through 2nd to raise money for cancer research and patient care at Dana-Farber Cancer Institute. Participants from local communities will be among those helping support the PMC's mission to fund life-saving cancer research and treatment. The PMC, which raises more money for charity than any other single athletic fundraiser in the world, is aiming to raise more than ever this year, with a fundraising goal of $79 million. This year's PMC comes at an especially critical time, with federal research support shrinking, grant approval rates reaching historic lows, and cancer cases continuing to rise. For the 20th consecutive year, 100% of every rider raised dollar will go directly to Dana-Farber, one of the nation's top three hospitals for cancer research and care. Next, Ben Hernandez writes, Cold Spring School under new management. Current preschool students also leave behind memories and handprints. Belchertown. Cold Spring school doors shuttered on July 1st, sent off by a warm reception from former teachers and students. The preschool and kindergarten building will be transferred to Pathfinder Tech next month, prompting the end of the building's 72 years of Early Childhood Education. Interim Principal Jennifer Pelletier stated the transition was due to the number of factors, low student enrollment, the building's age, and lack of funding. The district was allowed the time through the override last year to plan, to reorganize, and adjust grade spans in different buildings, Pelletier said. So, for next year, the students that would come to Cold Spring will be at the Swift River with grades 1 and 2. As a result of the new students, third graders currently attending Swift River will find themselves moving to Chestnut Hill. Sixth graders attending Chestnut Hill will be transferred to Chabish Brook. At that point, it was not known whether the new middle school project was going to be approved or not, she said, as she discussed the new student reshuffling in the district. Pelletier became the school's interim principal last year during a time where the building's future was unknown. The project to build a new middle school didn't pass, which prompted the town to consider what was added or needed in terms of support. She commented, "The restructure made sense when looking at current state curriculum frameworks." She believed the current school ethos will remain in town as Cold Spring's existing educators get redistributed, and mentioned the change will help support education in kind of doing similar work. She also stated the reorganization would help educators build off of others' strengths and allow for further collaboration. Pelletier herself will be moving to Swift River once Pathfinder Tech's takeover of the building in July. And now I have one obituary to share. Hilton Sonny Davis, 1932 to 2026. Munson. Sonny Davis, 94, joined his wife Edith, son Rick, and daughter Catherine on June 23rd for his next adventure. Long before age earned him the title, he was simply known as the Old Man, a term of affection and respect from family and friends alike. The family extends heartfelt gratitude to Tom and Sandy Smith, his guardian angels, who always showed up when he needed them. You meant the world to him. He is survived by his children, Rogerline Davis, Alma Kadir, William and his partner Grace, and six grandchildren. All services will be private. Lombard Funeral Home has been entrusted with the arrangements. Next up, Tim Peterson writes, Lions Pride Clinics, a great opportunity for area children. Ludlow. More than 70 boys and girls from Ludlow kicked off the first week of summer vacation by attending the Lions Pride Soccer Clinic, which was held at Ludlow High School. This is probably the most kids we've had at a clinic since we started doing them at the high school 6 years ago, said Greg Klodzki, who's the director of the Lions Pride Soccer Clinic. Most of the campers are between 5 to 12 years old. They're able to work with several of the varsity soccer players, and they're having a lot of fun this week. Greg also is the longtime boys varsity soccer coach at Ludlow High School. The Lions varsity boys soccer players who helped coach during the first session were Evan Diaz, Eli Batista, Nick Falsetti, Anthony Shucko, Cam Fries, and TJ Oakley. Shucko, who's a raising junior, lived in Miami, Florida, before moving to Ludlow as a sixth grader. I just love teaching these kids different soccer drills, Shucko said. Soccer is a more popular sport in Ludlow than it is in Florida. One of Shucko's mentors is Diaz, who's going to be one of the few seniors on this year's varsity squad. Even though Evan is a very good soccer player, He treats everyone on the soccer team the same way. It was an honor to make the varsity team as a freshman. Our first goal is to win the Western Mass title. We're going to try our best to win the Division I title or state title after that. A lot of people think we don't have a chance to win a title this season because we're a young team, but we're hoping to prove them wrong. Shucko, who's also a member of the Lions boys varsity basketball and tennis teams, is hoping to play for the Western Mass Pioneers in the future. While it was the first time that Shucko had worked at the clinic, DS was also one of the coaches a year ago. It's been a blast helping out at this clinic, DS said. There are some talented youth players here. They even challenge me during scrimmages. Everyone plays soccer in Ludlow. One of Diaz's former teammates on the varsity team is Thomas Wattis, who's currently a member of the UMass Amherst men's soccer team. Wattis is also a member of the Western Mass Pioneers. I was lucky to be teammates with Thomas for 2 years on that varsity team, Diaz said. He was a very strong captain and he's one of my role models. He was never negative. I'm hoping to be captain of this year's team. I just love playing soccer. DS is also an outstanding hockey player. The Lions hockey team has co-op with Belchertown High School during the past couple of seasons. DS is looking forward to facing the Orioles on the soccer pitch this fall. The first meeting is scheduled for September 23rd at Belchertown High School. The second meeting is slated for the Ludlow Sports Complex on October 15th. Andrew Lambert, who's the Belchertown soccer goalie, is one of my best friends on the hockey team. I'm hoping to beat Belchertown in soccer because I want to have the bragging rights during the hockey season. The two Lady Lions soccer players who assisted at the clinic were Maeve Carter and Morgan Vela. It was the second year that the clinic has held on the turf football field. This is a beautiful facility, Kalaji said. We can be out here even if it's raining. We also have access to the high school gym. He described the typical day at the three-hour clinic. We normally start each day with a group warm-up, and then we play a lot of fun soccer games and have different competitions throughout the week. The second session of the soccer clinic is scheduled to take place at Ludlow High School from July 21st through the 25th. If a player answers a couple of questions on the Lions Pride website, they can earn a $50 scholarship. We have the kids' answers to two questions about athletics and academics. It's open to every kid who wants to attend the clinic. A bunch of families took advantage of it this week. Christmas in July returns to Silverbell Farm July 11th and 12th, Munson. Silverbell Farm is bringing back Christmas in July on July 11th and 12th from 10 a.m. to 4 p.m. at Silverbell Farms, 305 Silver Street, Munson. Inviting families to celebrate the magic of Christmas in the middle of summer with Santa wagon rides, holiday treats, food trucks, and festive activities for all ages. After taking a year off, the popular event returns with 2 days of festive fun featuring visits and story time with Santa, Santa wagon rides, an elf scavenger hunt, cookie decorating, goat meet and greets, face painting, barrel train rides, bounce houses, pedal tractors, and more. With activities for all ages, families can spend the day enjoying Christmas magic in the middle of summer. Next in Munson baseball, Munson Legion Post 241 falls at home to Aldenville 1-0 last Wednesday night. In ladies soccer, strong start for Lusitano women with a 4-1 record, good for second place with 12 points. And in soccer, the Mutiny shut out by Vermont Green FC 3-0. And the playoff hope still alive after the Pioneers shutout 1-0. For us Red Sox fans, yesterday, with the 7-5 win over the Los Angeles Angels, they swept them in three games. Tomorrow, Tuesday, begins three games versus the Chicago White Sox. Starts at 7:40 p.m. Go Sox! This has been Scott Alexander for Valley Eye Radio. Thanks for listening today, and have a great summer.
1: 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The material being read is the copyright property of the publications being read. Access to this program is solely for persons who cannot read the original printed version due to a visual impairment or other disability. By continuing to listen, you confirm that you have such a condition.
2: Well, hello. I hope you're having a good day. We need the cool off that we're getting. And this is Mary Ellen, and I'm reading the Ware River News, the Thursday, July 2nd, 2026 edition. And here are some front page stories. Unless otherwise specified, all stories have been written by Paula Wimette, the editor. And here's a story written by Ryan Drago. Planning Board hears project proposal. Where? The Planning Board met on June 4th to hear a project proposal off West Street near Cumberland Farms. Michael Harris has talked about this project idea in the past with the Planning Board and provided a few updates about what's happening near 193 West Street. Harris provided some documents with improvements he'd like to make to the project. There is a wetland concern in the area Harris is looking at, and a survey is being done to determine the size. Once results are in, Harris will go to the Conservation Commission and then present a plan to the Planning Board. The other main part of the project is the increase in units Harris wants to put in. Originally having 40 homes in mind, Harris is possibly expanding to 60 homes. Harris wanted the board's input and opinions on the idea of purchasing an abutting parcel to combine the lots. The board reviewed the map in front of them during the discussions, and it shows new additions to the potential project. Harris is looking to purchase the land from Cumberland Farms, which is described as a back lot that is not being utilized. He is still in negotiations with Cumberland Farms, but Harris believes making an improvement on that land would be a lot better for the town. The area is right behind Cumberland Farms with 4th Avenue close by. Harris asked if it was possible to do an exit from the property off Gould Road. From this direction, there is 80 feet of frontage. The size of the units consists of 2.5 bedrooms, according to Harris, and are approximately 1,350 square feet. The housing units are more catering to those looking for startup homes or possible senior citizens looking to downsize. The plan shows parking in front of each unit, and the side of each unit would have driveways. For storage and equipment, Harris says he would hire it out for snow removal in the winter. The board suggested that Harris should conduct some further research on the impact this kind of project would have on the town and on the schools. This project is waiting on the survey results to come in. Another suggestion the board made was to contact the state to see if he can access West Street. Harris was taking notes on what he can research prior to deciding on any future investments for the project. Vice Chair Chris DiMarzio asked if the town has any requirements for condos. According to Director of Planning and Community Development, Paralee Smith, there is nothing in the bylaws that address condos. We don't have condo in our bylaw, Smith said. We don't have a definition for condo in our bylaw. According to Smith, the word multifamily was the term used at the time. As of now, the Planning Board does not regulate condos. We don't regulate at this point, Planning Board Chair Kenneth Crosby said. The Planning Board said the project still falls under a special permit. Harris also had a question about One Stop for Growth grants and how the town can help with those grants. Reorganization. The board voted to keep the current positions of the planning board as they are. Crosby will remain as chair. DiMarzio will remain as vice chair. Elizabeth Hancock will be secretary. And Richard Starodoff and Alex Bergeron will be members. And another front page story. Ferrara receives outstanding rating. Selectmen complete town administrator's annual performance review. Warren, the Board of Selectmen recently completed town administrator James Ferrara's annual performance review, which will be presented at the board's July 9th meeting. The annual performance review evaluates the employee's daily work activities and provides both positive recognition of the employee's achievements, as well as feedback and suggestions for areas of improvement. Performance submissions are divided into 7 categories, and the employee receives a number scale rating with 1 being unsatisfactory and 5 being outstanding. Categories are job-related expertise, communication and customer service, quality of work and productivity, initiative, creativity, and problem-solving, cooperation, teamwork, and leadership, dependability and attendance, and supervisory staff development. This year, Ferrara received a cumulative score of 206 out of a possible 215, earning him an outstanding rating. His performance consistently exceeds all exceptional standards. I would like to thank the Board of Selectmen for their continued support and trust in my abilities as we work together to continue to move this town forward, Ferrara said. The Selectmen noted in Ferrara's performance review that he does beyond what's expected and that he always represents the town well. This includes his networking and collaboration skills with people in and out of the town. Ferrara also received praise for his ability to work with the public and town employees and officials in a respectful manner. A quote, Jim is very skilled at being professional and courteous. He embodies the role of a public servant, end of quote, the review stated. Ferrara's success at applying for and securing grants for the town was also highlighted as one of his strengths. The selectmen noted that Ferrara is creative in problem-solving and takes initiative to explore all opinions. Another quote, Jim strategically considers matters and combines his experience and insight to address issues, the selectmen stated in the review. Ferrara also exhibits strong leadership skills and is a role model for employees. The annual performance review also looks at Ferrara's progress toward achieving his goals for the year. All 5 of his goals for fiscal year 2026 were successfully achieved, according to Board of Selectmen Chair Richard A. Carker. Ferrara's fiscal 26 goals included creating a task force to address the rising costs of utilities and insurance, to produce a report to the selectmen and town meeting, procuring a vendor to refresh the town's website and manage its implementation, working with the Collins Center to perform a review of the town's personnel by law and update the town's human resources policies, continuing to address town building maintenance and improvements, and continuing to provide training opportunities to assist with staff development. His goals for FY27 include procuring a vendor to replace the worn-out Lexan glass windows at the Shepherd Municipal Building and manage the project, working with the Board of Health to facilitate a discussion to get 2 residents currently on well water to switch to town water for the purpose of saving annual well monitoring fees incurred by the town. Obtaining certification from the Small Town Administrators of Massachusetts as a credential. Small Town Administrator continuing to address town building maintenance and improvement and providing training opportunities for staff to build upon staff development. Seniors enjoy garden party at Lucy Stone Park by Ryan Drago, Warren. Seniors gathered at Lucy Stone Park for the very first summer solstice garden party. As part of the celebration, seniors enjoyed a chicken barbecue meal, live music, balloon animals, and cotton candy. June birthday celebrations also took place as over 50 seniors gathered on the beautiful grounds of Lucy Stone Park. Council on Aging Director Sharon Milley shared that the purpose of having a summer solstice is to show the seniors what a lovely spot the park is after its recent revitalization. The town received a grant to renovate the grounds of Lucy Stone Park to make it into a visiting destination, which includes seniors. I had several of them tell me that they had no idea it was there and how beautiful it is, Millie said. The work was accomplished thanks to Tim O'Brien, the Warren Conservation, Warren's Rural Improvement, and numerous volunteers. It is a lovely space, quoting Millie. It is a very special park, and I'm so happy the seniors enjoyed the day. Many seniors parked by the high school and had a shuttle service available thanks to the students at Quaybog Regional Middle High School. The students volunteered their time to help during the summer solstice garden party and used a golf cart to transport seniors to Lucy Stone Park and back to their cars. For entertainment, the seniors were greeted by Frizzle the Clown, a talented animal balloon twister who brought a lot of laughter and joy to Lucy Stone Park. After lunch, Frizzle brought a vintage cotton candy maker for cotton candy. Seniors also got to enjoy the musical entertainment of Freddie Marian, a local favorite, playing all kinds of summer-themed covers. One of them was an excellent cover of Jimmy Buffett's Margaritaville. June birthdays were also celebrated during the summer solstice party. Millie Reed's 100th birthday happened on June 17th, and everyone sang happy birthday. Millie took a moment to thank everyone who made the summer solstice garden party possible. It was a community gathering at Lucy Stone Park as many town officials and departments arrived to enjoy the festivities. Town Administrator James Ferrara joined the seniors during the meal. Selectman Raymond Kopaki was one of the cooks preparing the meals at Lucy Stone Park. Members of the Highway Department, Jim McKeon and Jeremy Olson, attended the summer solstice garden party. Derek Velez of the Warren Board of Selectmen was enjoying a chicken barbecue meal and went around Lucy Stone Park to take photographs during the party. And there are several photos of the people participating. Looks like a great time. Concerts in the park. Lions Club kicks off summer series. This is by Paula Womet. Where? Last Thursday evening, the Ware Lions Club kicked off its Summer Concerts in the Park series with a performance by local favorite, The Project. Band members Cindy Cullen, Rich Eggharker, Rock Goodrow, Tom Trudeau, and Brad Willard played a variety of classic songs for the large crowd at Grenville Park, 73 Church Street. The concert series continues on Thursday, July 9th, starting at 6:30 p.m. with Wicked Biscuit. Other concerts include July 16th, Bigelow, July 23rd, The Bridge, July 30th, Charlie Lask and Forever Diamond with special guest Jimmy Maz, and August 6th, Woodshed. Admission to concerts is free, and concerts are weather-dependent. The concert, originally scheduled for Thursday, July 2nd, the 60s experience, has been postponed due to the extreme heat advisory. During each concert, the Ware Lions will have a concession stand selling hot dogs, chips, popcorn, and beverages. Raffle tickets for prizes will also be available. This year's raffle includes a chance to win a $300 gasoline gift card to Brookside Mart on West Street. Tickets are $10 each and available at Thursday night concerts from any Ware Lions Club member or at Nat Falk Men's Clothing or St. Germain Insurance. The gasoline gift card winning ticket will be drawn on Thursday, July 30th. Proceeds from this raffle go to Lions Charities. Landscape opens at Artworks Gallery. This is by Ryan Drago. Ware. The Artworks Gallery in Ware held an opening reception this past week for the new exhibit called Landscape. The focus of this exhibit is artists thinking of a place where the natural or imagined places are where you wish to be or actually escape to. A place they'd like to escape to, Joyce Eckerharker said. Shauna McDonald was the juror for these for this exhibit, which had over 90 submissions and a total of 50 art pieces on display. Selected as Best in Show was Tree Shadows by Kathy Halper. Honorable mention for work in paper went to Porter Gifford's Pool number 3174, Concord, Mass. Painting honorable mention went to Jackie Bordeaux Kinsey for the art piece Shivalite Dream. There were three honorable mentions awards for creative interpretation. One of the recipients of the award attended the opening of Landscape, Richard Woolman. Woolman's work, Refuge, was created on a piece of wood, more specifically pine. Woolman said his art piece took him an entire summer to work on. He regularly works with ash and pine wood and has been focusing on this art medium since 2008. His inspiration for wood sculpting started back in 2008 after meeting a Nigerian wood sculptor. Wolfman's work featured in Landscape is inspired by a part of Portugal, Flores Island. The design in the pine wood features acrylic, charcoal, and stain to paint a landscape. Wolfman used an X-Acto knife to sketch the pine. Other honorable mention awards for creative interpretation went to Kay Val for Consolation and Kathy Durso's Small Feather creation. Many artists had landscapes based on areas in New England. For example, Jay Rathaus had an oil on wood painting based off Cape Cod Bay. Rathaus had another work entered, which is a landscape painting of the Connecticut River, which is also done with oil on wood. Photography was a popular medium for landscape. Jeff Potter of Smithfield, Rhode Island, has been involved in photography for the last 10 years and submitted his inkjet print called The Storm. The picture was based off the area near Saconic Lighthouse in Rhode Island. Potter is also into landscape and street photography in New York City and says a lot of streets in the city have a lot of good spots for street photos. This is a cool theme, Workshop 13 Executive Director Marie Lauderdahl said. The landscape exhibit can be seen at Artworks Gallery located at 16 Main Street. The exhibit is displayed through August 2nd with gallery hours on Saturday and Sundays from 1 to 4. For more information, visit workshop13.org. Here's just a brief, very brief. Quabog athletes make their decisions. During the spring, several athletes of Quabin Regional High School made some important decisions about their futures. The school hosted an NLI signing days where the students committed to playing sports at the college level. And there's pictured are Wes Sanderson, football at Curry, Colin Lindley, track at Merrimack, Oraka and Coma Mensch, track at the University of New Haven, Bianca Wilder, soccer and track at Mount Holyoke, Abby Falcani, track at Franklin Pierce, and Mia Duclos, not pictured, basketball at Skidmore. And we wish these young student athletes the best in their future. And finally, the final front page story is Chicken Barbecue Fundraiser held at St. Mary's Parish. This is by Ryan Drago. Where to prepare for the upcoming celebrations of America 250, a chicken barbecue fundraiser was held at St. Mary's Parish this past weekend. The chicken barbecue fundraiser was organized by members of the Town of Ware's 250th U.S. Celebration Committee chair. Chair of the committee, Nicole Croto, said this was a big fundraising event to help support the full celebration and series of events that will take place in Ware to celebrate America's birthday. Well over 100 tickets were sold for this fundraiser. Croto and her fellow committee members were working during the event alongside members of the Knights of Columbus Ware Council 183. They were very supportive of the event, Croto said. The Knights prepared the meals inside the kitchen of St. Mary's Parish. The meal included a barbecue chicken, baked potato salad, dinner roll, and a cookie for dessert. Guests had the option to dine at the parish or take their meals home. The committee had merchandise for sale, including America 250th themed T-shirts. Information on how to order a shirt can be found on the town website, www.townofware.com, or visit usa250ware.itemorder.com to place an order. The town manager, Stuart Begley, was in attendance serving water and soda to the guests at the fundraiser. Everyone is doing a great job, Beckley said. Those dining in got to enjoy some music provided by Roy Eckerson of the Knights of Columbus and members of the Ware Cemetery Commission. Eckerson had red, white, and blue beads for guests at his DJ booth. Ted and Helen decided to dine at St. Mary's Parish and thought the cooks did an amazing job. It was so good, Helen said. The Ware 250 U.S. Celebration Committee is made up of Croto, Claudia Cadra, Nancy Talbot, Robert Kresnicki, Joshua Kuzniaris, Wanda Maisana, Valerie Granger, and Frank Bateman. The committee is still looking for people who want to participate in the fray that is coming up this summer as part of the U.S. 250th Celebration Week in Ware. For more information, contact the U.S. 250th Celebration Committee at 413-967-9648, extension 101. The celebration week starts on July 25th for Ware Old Home Day, taking place at Grinville Park from 1 to 8 p.m., featuring food vendors, craft tent, marionettes program, music, games, costume contest, pie baking contest, and a lot more. On July 26th, from 11 a.m. to 2 p.m., the Town Hall will be hosting Historical Day, where guests will learn about the historical Town Hall with cake, tree planting, and a presentation called Woman of 76, Stories of Five Remarkable Women Who Witnessed and Shaped the American Revolution. July 27th is Family Game Night at the Ware Senior Center from 6:30 to 8:30 p.m., featuring music, bingo, cornhole, and ping pong. On Thursday, July 28th, Ware High School will be hosting a car show, starting at 5 p.m. with music and an ice cream truck happening. Grinfield Park will be hosting Family Movie Night on July 29th at 7:30 p.m., hosted by the Quabog Hill Substance Use Alliance. The movie will be The Wild Robot. Bring a blanket or chair for movie night on Grinfield Park. The Concert in the Park Summer Series continues on July 30th at 6:30 p.m. at Grinfield Park. The entertainment for the show will be Charlie Lask and Forever Diamond with special guest Jimmy Maz. On July 31st, Workshop 13 will be hosting a talent show, Where's the Talent, at Workshop 13's Grand Hall at 13 Church Street. Performers of all ages are welcome to participate, and there will be prizes for each age group. August 1st will feature the town parade and fireworks. The parade begins at 11 a.m. At 4 p.m. on the school campus, there will be food vendors, bounce houses, face painting, dunk tank, and live music, followed by fireworks. For updates, visit the town website, www.townofware.com. I have two obituaries to report on from the Ware River News, July 2nd edition. David J. Minney, that's M-I-N-E-E-Y, 90. Ware. David John Minney, 90, of Ware, entered into eternal rest on June 19th, 2026. David was born to Hector and Amelia Gawky Minney on October 1st, 1935. He grew up in Ludlow, attending local schools, and graduated from Ludlow High School. After graduating, he attended Wilbraham Academy for a postgraduate year. He was a veteran of the United States Armed Forces, serving as a medic in the National Guard. He owned and operated Ludlow Outdoor Sports, selling snowmobiles and mini bikes. Later in life, he started D&B junk removal with his wife. He joins in eternal rest his parents, Hector and Amelia Minney, his wife, best friend, and soulmate, Barbara Holbrook Minney, his children, David J. Minney, Brett Minney, Renee D. Pollock, and Alan R. Beauregard. He is survived by his two sisters, Marcia Matlis, her son Matlis, and her daughter, Marissa Kalinsky, Hazel Bisnett. Okay. He has many grandchildren. and great-grandchildren, as well as several cousins, nieces, nephews, and other extended family. Services were held today, that's Monday, July 6th, will be held on Monday, July 6th, with a prayer service to begin at 4 p.m., followed by calling hours until 6:30 p.m., with military honors to close at Beers and Story Palmer Funeral Home. And finally, the second obit to report on today is Lorraine Maziarz, that's M-A-Z-I-A-R-Z, 84, South Hadley. Lorraine Maziarz passed away on Wednesday, June 24th, at the Holyoke Medical Center of Natural Causes. Lorraine was born in Ware on April 20th, 1942, daughter of the late Mitchell and Helen Maziarz. She was a resident of Ware for most of her life until her mother passed away in 1987, at which time she moved to a group home. She was preceded in death by her brother Mickey Maziarz and her sister Judy Maziarz. Lorraine leaves behind her sisters Rosemarie Murphy of Ware and Patricia Shabbat of Suffolk, Virginia, three nephews, two nieces. A funeral mass was offered on Thursday, July 2nd, 2026 at 10 a.m. in St. Mary's Church. Funeral arrangements are being handled by the Cibola Funeral Home of Ware. And those are the obits for today. Crafters make their own patriotic banners. This is by Ryan Drago. The Ware Library hosted a patriotic adult event craft this past week featuring American flag ribbon banners. With America's 250th birthday approaching, the Ware Library was inspired to offer a craft that gave people something patriotic to hang in their home and learn a new technique. All the materials for this craft inspired by the American 250 were donated to the library. Library assistant Lauren Goldenberg was the instructor for craft night and was busy earlier on creating a banner of her own. The sample made by Goldenberg consisted of 62 pieces of ribbon. The banner is displayed at the front desk of the library. The monthly adult craft has had a lot of repeat crafters who love trying something new and possibly trying a new craft they can do at home. Goldenberg said these American flag ribbon banners are good for display outside and inside. The craft involves knotting ribbons to a cord to create the banner. These banners can be made any length, and Goldenberg said you can make knots until your heart is content. The ribbons were tied to a cord, which the Ware Library got from the craft swap they recently had. Everyone in the reading room picked some unique pattern of ribbon to add to their banner. One crafter was really into polka dots, while another added other shades of red, white, and blue to their banners. Tommy was feeling patriotic and continued to add stars and stripes to his American flag ribbon banner. The Ware Library will be hosting Sharpie Tie-Dye on Thursday, July 9th from 5 to 6:30 p.m. at 37 Main Street. The next craft event will feature tie-dye canvas bags. Adult Craft Night is held on the second Thursday of each month in the reading room of the Ware Library. For more information, visit warelibrary.org. And this is by Zacharias Fragadekis. Ware, the Community Development Authority, met last Monday to hear updates on the Community Development Block Grant, where a public hearing was held to make an amendment to the budget of the fiscal year 2025. At the June 22nd meeting, Erica Johnson from the Pioneer Valley Planning Commission said four social service programs were awarded funding with the FY25 grant, but one of them would not move forward. According to the agenda posted on the website, townofware.com, the money is to be moved from the PATCH program, which stands for Planned Approach to Community Health. Johnson said there were discussions about moving the money from that program into the other three, which were awarded funding, but there had to be a public hearing first. She said there was $45,130 in that account, which would be split to the other programs. That divides into about $15,043 in additional funds for the Ware River Valley Domestic Violence Task Force, the Adult Literacy Program, and the Senior Outreach Program. Johnson said there were no written comments and there were no public comments at the meeting, so the amendment passed. Johnson said it is unclear when the money will come in, but it should be available immediately after the state approves the amendment. That is the news from the Ware River News, Thursday, July 2nd issue. And please continue listening to Valley Eye Radio. Thank you very much.
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4: Good day. This is Richard Cena with Valley Eye Radio, reading from the July 2nd, 2026 Belchertown Granby Amherst Sentinel. Let's start off with the front page. In Belchertown, the school commission weighs a stadium shutdown. Drought leaves field just as unsafe. The high school stadium field may sit idle for at least the coming fall and possibly a full school year after district officials in Belchertown warn the drought-stricken grass surface is no longer safe for the student-athletes. During the school committee's June 23rd meeting, administrators and facility staff detailed how prolonged water restrictions, failed wells, and herbicide treatments have left the playing field bare and uneven, prompting a push to move football, soccer, and some field hockey games to alternate sites while the surface recovers. The field's in rough shape right now. It's not safe, Belchertown High School Principal Christine Vigneault said after walking the surface with facility staff. There are areas of the field that aren't safe, especially in the middle. The committee did not take a formal vote, but there was a clear consensus to plan for moving fall games off the high school stadium while the district completes its long-delayed irrigation project and undertakes aggressive renovations. Officials said that means shifting dozens of soccer, football, and field hockey contests to other local or regional fields, arranging additional busing, and possibly renting lights, all while trying to preserve the traditional Friday night experience for the high school seniors. Director of Buildings and Grounds Eric LeBeau told the committee the stadium's condition is largely the result of a town-wide water ban that began around last September and a failed attempt to solve the issue with on-site wells. We've been under a water ban since September. Obviously, we can't water any of the fields right now. That's a Belchertown Water District decision, not a decision we can make, LeBeau said. The water has been shut off at the street, so even if I wanted to go and water a field, I couldn't do it. The district drilled two wells at the stadium, but a geological study found the site could not support a productive third well. The two existing wells produce only about 15 gallons per minute, a sustainable draw far short of the 112 gallons per minute required by the largest irrigation zone. We're nowhere near our irrigation system. The largest zone requires 112 gallons per minute. So basically what will happen is there will be two very large storage tanks on site. The wells will pump and fill those tanks during the day to be used overnight and in the early morning. The Community Preservation Committee previously approved the change to the district's grant so that money originally earmarked for returfing and a well could instead be used to install two large water tanks along with pumps and controls. District engineers from Fuss and O'Neill are finalizing the specifications. LeBeau said the project is expected to go out to bid within weeks, with the bid award anticipated by mid-July and a possible installation by the end of August if materials arrive on time. Until that system is operational, he said, major field work such as aeration, top dressing, and slit seeding would be risky and be wasted. These things we could do to the field, but it doesn't make sense about putting the cart before the horse. I can bring in a contractor to do some work on the fields, but if I can't water it, it doesn't make sense to spend the money on it now. In recent weeks, the district has applied herbicide to kill off weeds and attempted to reseed part of the stadium, but those efforts stalled without irrigation. Superintendent Brian Cameron backed assessments, warning the committee he is concerned about serious injuries if play continues at the stadium in the fall. Committee member Ruby Bonzel argued that if the district invests in restoring the turf, it should resist the temptation to rush back onto the field at the first sign that it turns green. LeBeau said that if unlimited water were available immediately, he could probably make the field technically playable by fall, but that would come at the cost of long-term recovery. The emerging consensus, echoed by Cameron, Vigneault, and Bonzel, was to plan for closing the stadium field for at least the fall 2026 season and potentially for the entire 2026-27 school year to allow for a full cycle of renovation establishment. If we're going to move forward with closing the field in the fall, then we might well do it in the spring, give it the best chance we have to spend a whole year to rest working the field, LeBeau said. The district is exploring a renovated town rec field as a home venue for afternoon soccer and some field hockey. That site has no lights, meaning games would need to be scheduled earlier in the day. For football, Vigneault said the most realistic option may be using the turf field in Palmer, although Pathfinder, which does have lights, but would require busing players and potentially the marching band to an out-of-town home field. Committee member Hope Gardner pressed administrators to consider whether renting temporary lights for another field might be cheaper than transporting teams to Palmer, especially for the seniors looking forward to a final home field experience. Cameron said the administration will conduct a cost-benefit analysis of business versus lights, busing versus lights, and will bring back options. Athletic Director Kevin McNeil, who was listening remotely while on vacation, has been asked to attend a future meeting to detail scheduling scenarios and cost. Well, looks like climate change is affecting even high school football games these days. And over in South Hadley, neighboring town adds to the pickleball rise. The renovated pickleball courts at Buttery Brook are completed. The addition of four new courts in Hadley, South Hadley, marked the end of an ongoing project in development since 2019. It's free, said Friends of Buttery Brook Park president Kim Prow, a nonprofit volunteer organization designed to both add and support new features to the public park. The additional courts mark the end of an ongoing project in the works since 2019. Prow added the upcoming grand opening was a way to both welcome new prospective players to the sport and to honor the legacy of Ron Bullock, a longtime high school physical education teacher and early advocate for the growing sport of pickleball. Bullock performed the ceremonial first serve at the court on Sunday. Prow mentioned the creation of pickleball courts were one of the main reasons why she joined the organization. She caught the pickleball bug for a friend of hers in Florida before COVID times and thought the sport was a great way to increase community outreach in the town of South Hadley. She stated the town was very supportive in bringing the sport to the park and identified Andy Rogers from the rec department as the strongest ally for the court creation. There was no money available. So I pretty much said, if I can raise the money, can we build the pickleball courts? He said, yes, we'll figure out how to make that happen. So they decided on the location of Buttery Brook Park, and we raised the money. Prow said the four new courts were privately funded and mentioned there was less than $20,000 provided by the town for the second set of courts, creating a total of eight available courts. She applauded the community, who described it as incredibly generous, and stated the park had a lot of volunteers who offer their time to run tournaments, sell raffle tickets, and otherwise do a bunch of things to help the fundraising efforts. The greatest thing about pickleball is really the community. You can just show up there. There aren't many sports where you don't need a kind to get into a group and play. The quick drop-in-and-out nature of pickleball, combined with its ability to foster a strong community, are factors which Prow believes are reasons for the sport's recent surge in popularity. The average game lasts between 12 to 15 minutes. She said it was a short duration compounded with rest breaks, which offers opportunities to strengthen bonds amongst players. It's totally whatever time you have, you can pop down and play. I think it fits most people's schedules. It creates a great community. The first four courts were completed in 2022, a milestone. Prow reflected upon it at the grand opening for the second set of courts. She stated the project came full circle with the second completion, the results of which, she admitted, were more than she expected. I had no idea that we'd have the interest we've had in pickleball. I mean, I knew it was big, but we have nearly 2,000 people on our team reach, which is an app that's used to connect our community. Belchertown and Agawam are also huge hubs for pickleball, with many courts as well as multiple groups and leagues playing in communities. Pickleballs gained popularity throughout the region. Hey, pickleball, it's just not for seniors anymore. And the Weir Grange next gardening workshop, Composting, will be held on Monday, July 13th at 7 p.m. at the Grange Hall at 297 Belchertown Road in Weir. Their presentation will be Ruben Parilla, Education Director for the Northeast Organic Farming Association. In this farming workshop, participants will learn how to transform your yard waste and some kitchen scraps into nutrients to help keep garden soil healthy, and how to manage a compost pile, how to compost if you have limited space, and when to use the compost in your garden. So, visit the Ware Grange on Facebook or at waregrange.com.

0: 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The material being read is the copyright property of the publications being read. Access to this program is solely for persons who cannot read the original printed version due to a visual impairment or other disability. By continuing to listen, you confirm that you have such a condition.
1: For Quabbin Days or designate existing activities taking place during the October holiday weekend as part of the celebration. Event organization will be added to the Quabbin Days website as plans are finalized. Go to quabbindays.org and look under Contact and Calendars. The key component will be the Quabbin Trail, a self-guided route connecting the 12 waterway communities, these watersheds. By linking attractions, historic sites, museums, and local businesses, the Quabbin Trail encourages visitors to explore the region while supporting individuals, communities, and organizations. Sounds like a great idea and a great way to get out, even though it won't be till October. And the Granby Board of Health raises some concerns over compliance issues. Health officials raised concerns over food waste composting in small-scale operations last week, pressing Red Fire Farm and the Chateau Harmony Food Shed to meet state wastewater sanitation and nuisance standards amid complaints of odors, rodents, and regulatory gray areas. Members wrestled with how to support local agriculture and grassroots food businesses while enforcing state public health codes. Red Fire Farm's partnership with the commercial banana composting venture and its unfinished market building on Taylor Street drew extended scrutiny, as did the Chateau Harmony's food shed's effort to operate a stationary food stand at 185 West State Street in Granby. Officials signaled they are open to creative uses, but said wastewater, plumbing, and food safety rules leave little room for compromise. Red Fire Farm's hosting of Banana Compost, a private food scrap hauler that builds large compost windrows on the farm's Taylor Street land, dominated one of the meeting's longest segments. Board members described a balancing act between diverting organics from landfills and responding to residents' complaints about the odor and rats. Board of Health member Mail Wokalowicz reported visiting the piles from the street where they were actively decomposing. He said the first time he went out, though, the rows were steaming and working hard. It smelled the way I would describe. It's catatonic, kind of like ammonia, like people that have bad diabetes and they go into decay. After the Department of Environmental Protection, inspection and correction work, including more wood chipped and churning, Wokalowicz told colleagues the material smelled like fresh mulch and that he could not find burrows around the piles. DEP's Western Massachusetts Solid Waste Chief Dan Hall had already ordered changes. Reading from the agency's directive, Board Chair Will Shahan in Red Fire Farm must retain a qualified pest control consultant to inspect the facility and take the steps that are needed to ensure the successful management of vectors. Board members questioned how any rodent control program could affect both finished compost and groundwater. Member Lee Lalonde warned that if rodenticide is used, the chemical is going to be directly introduced into the compost that is going to be to preclude any type of organic compost being used from the project going forward. He added leaching could end up poisoning the nearby streams and kill fish. Animal Control Officer Kim Bernier Goldsmith suggested some farms could avoid chemicals by using some trained dogs. A lot of farms will hire people that have dogs to come in and kill the rats, so no chemicals on property. The board also probed whether a commercial composting business taking residential scrap buckets, including meat, dairy, and fish, is a normal agricultural operation protected under state or distinct commercial use that can be regulated as a potential public use nuisance. Shahan said the town may need new rules even if they prove unpopular. We're here to serve the public and the public good, and we're kind of commanded by the position to do this, which we don't like to do. He said he would consult Town Council Brian O'Toole about drafting possible setback regulations for commercial food waste composting and likely hold a public hearing involving Red Fire Farm and the Banana Compost and their neighbors. Building Commissioner Tom Quinlan added that in a separate conversation, a Red Fire rep indicated the relationship with Banana Compost may soon be ending. He said the farm were going to ask them to leave the property and not do it anymore, and promised to reach out and see if that's actually going to be the case. Red Fire Farm's partially finished

0: Market building on Taylor Street also returned the addenda. The farm has been operating an outdoor stand since a prior building burned and asked if the customers could begin using the new structure before full build-out. Quinlan said the Taylor Street building code and plumbing requirements mean the public cannot yet be allowed inside. He told the board, the farm board should have it on the outside under the porch, pull a tent permit, have a tent, kind of like they've been doing running for years since they lost the building. So it sounds like they can't use the building till it's finished. The Board of Health agreed to maintain an outside-only restriction until toilet, septic, and other code items are resolved. On West State Street, the owners of the Chateau Harmony Food Shed, Marilyn and Jamie Iacone, confronted a different kind of regulatory barrier. After a visit by the board, Quinlan and the fire department concluded their stationary food stand must meet full restaurant-level standards if it is to preserve, present, and prepared food. Jamie Iacone told the Board of Health, Tom Quinlan and the plumber inspector have made it difficult, if not impossible, to comply with all of the regulations that I can't even begin to add up how much it would cost us. The central issue was how to dispose of wastewater. Jamie Iacone proposed catching sink water in containers and carrying it by hand into the Chateau building to dump into the toilet. Shahan rejected that outright. You could propose to collect the wastewater from under the sink, hand carried across the parking lot to Chateau. That's unacceptable. You cannot deal with wastewater that way in this day and age. It's 2026, unfortunately. Officials said the stand would need a minimum under sink grease traps and exterior concrete grease trap and a piped connection to the property's septic tank, plus a sink large enough for the largest pot and a separate slop sink. Lalonde emphasized that these are state requirements, not local preferences. State of Massachusetts has several minimum sanitary codes. You have to apply to them. Ramby does too. Marilyn Iacone said the couple did not anticipate such extensive upgrades because the unit had already operated elsewhere. When we purchased this unit, exactly as it was operating outside in another town in Massachusetts, fully permitted. We never considered there would be anything more needed. Shahan urged them to consult Health Inspector Lynn Dinas about lower impact options such as cold drinks and packaged snacks that might fit the existing setup and to use the 2013 food code. So both Red Fire Farm and Chateau Harmony left the meeting without final approvals with clearer directions. Sounds like the Board of Health was pretty busy dealing with these companies and their issues. And over in Belchertown, the local gardens looking for some aid through this summer. In Belchertown, the next volunteer session for the Belchertown School Garden began back on June 28th. Located in front of Swift River Elementary School, the gardens have been a community staple for school youth since the early 1990s. The school garden has been around for quite a while now, said volunteer garden manager Holly Field. I'm just the current caretaker of the garden, but it was started by some teachers who wanted to get the children outside learning in a hands-on environment. According to documentation provided by Field, the garden was originally created by local third-grade school teacher Carol Wagner back in the 90s. The garden project was handed off to several volunteers throughout the course of its nearly 40 years of existence. These transitions had the garden go through several transformations, which included a season of cultivated potatoes, a rock garden, a pollinator garden, and the addition of flower beds. The current garden now serves as a key element of the Life on Earth elective course for students in grades 10 to grades 12. That's a class which teaches about biodiversity and how the ecosystems work in the local environment. Since the incorporation of the garden, planning groups Parent-Teacher-Garden-Garden Organization in 2015, the gardens have enjoyed support from both the school and wider community. However, this town's integration didn't come without its own share of pitfalls. Now, when COVID hit, it put a damper on the whole gardening experience. Field said, we've been rebuilding the volunteer base, the teacher engagement, and the student engagement since coming back from COVID. Field has volunteered for about 5 years. Her contributions began when she heard several teachers retired, which created a need for someone to step in. Using available students in the fall to help cultivate the gardens, Field stressed the need for consistent manpower throughout the season to help keep the garden running. We look for volunteers to come up and keep the garden running every summer, so when they come back in the fall, it's still functioning. Field is looking for people to help weed, water the gardens weekly, and harvest as needed. She mentioned the harvests are usually donated to the local senior center, though Field also commented that the proceeds were also given to the Summer Eats program in the past. For those without a green thumb, there are still opportunities to help contribute to the cause. Field mentioned she needed help with further public outreach as well as a website to organize the initiative. It would be wonderful to have a website, Field said. Anyone who has a desire to learn how to make a website, has experience with making a website, building one for the garden would be wonderful. Those interested in contributing towards the school gardens may email btowngarden@gmail.com for further information. Sounds like it would be a great opportunity to volunteer and have some fun while doing it. And heads up, high school seniors need to pick up their senior packets. In Belchertown, graduating seniors who were previously on an IEP are encouraged to pick up their high school senior packets at the central office. Packets include most recent IEPs and testing, along with a summary of performance. Now, if you wish to obtain your high school records, you know, from your IEP, please come to the central office at 14 Maple Street with a picture ID between the hours of 9 and 3, Monday through Friday, excluding holidays. High school transcripts that contain course titles and grades received will continue to be stored at the Belchertown High School Counseling Office for 60 years after graduation. And they're still seeking some sponsorship for a car show event. In an effort to defray the cost of trophies, permits, etc., the Belchertown Lions Club is appealing to local businesses to consider having an 18x24 weather-resistant sign with ground stakes custom printed and prominently displayed on the town commons during the event. That's on August 8th. They'll handle the setup, design, and printing for a donation of $100. That's advertising for $100. All proceeds from this year's car show will stay locally as they support the Senior Center, Fuel Assistance Programs, Vets, Relay for Life, Boys and Girl Scouts, baseball leagues, etc. in the locality. If you're the owner or a representative of a local business or would like to be a sponsor, a groundside, email the Lion member, Mike Mathras, at mmathras@charter.net. That's mmathras@charter.net. You'll get the information. If you'd like to donate a gift certificate, contact Barb Green at the Lions at br123199@charter.net. As you consider your donation, please keep in mind all food profits and raffle profits, tickets, all that money goes to the above-mentioned charities. Stay tuned for the upcoming information for Cruising the Common Car Show in the Sentinel. And it'll be on the BelchertownLionsClub.com website or the Belchertown Lions Club Facebook page. Obituaries. Nancy Sharon McConnell, age 69, of Belchertown, passed away peacefully after a lengthy illness. She was born on January 18, 1957, in Ithaca, New York. Nancy attended the University of Massachusetts in Amherst and devoted her life to caring for and serving her community. Before beginning her nearly 30-year career as a librarian at the Belchertown Clapp Memorial Library, she operated a home daycare where she lovingly cared for many local children and became an important part of countless family lives. Nancy was a lover of books, reading, and learning. She brought that warmth and kindness to her job at the library, where she was a familiar and welcoming presence to generations of patrons. She found great joy in helping others discover their love for reading. Nancy will be deeply missed by her two sons, Joshua C. McConnell of Belchertown and Timothy O. McConnell of South Hadley. Her siblings, Sidney Voigt, Andy Sharon, and Joanne Lucida, her many extended families, including nieces and nephews. Now, a celebration of Nancy's life will be held later. In lieu of flowers, a donation will be made to Breast Cancer Research Foundation or to the Friends of the Clapp Memorial Library at friendsoftheclappmemorial.org in Nancy's memory. This concludes the reading of this week's death notices and obituaries. Former resident and author will speak at the CML. Author and former Belchertown resident Michael Pazamiezo will return to the Clapp Memorial Library on July 8th at 7 p.m. This appearance is part of the New England leg of his book tour in support of his supernatural thriller called The Dale. This event will center around a discussion of the places and people around Belchertown and the Quabbin that inspired his novel. He'll then read a passage from his new novel, Afterglow, which takes place 5 years after the events of The Dale. He's also encouraging anyone who has thought about publishing to attend the event and ask questions about the process of publishing a novel, building a good story, and promoting novels in this digital age. After the reading and Q&A, Michael Pazamiezo will sign copies already purchased and copies purchased at the event. The Dale is set in Belchertown in the 80s and early 90s. When asked about the biggest challenges he faced and what he learned about the past year since publication, he said, "The biggest challenges were learning how to get my novel in front of as many eyes as possible. You have to navigate the digital element of marketing. I had to find time to write my third novel and plan tour events. It's all a challenge. But I believe that you must have the same faith in your novel that your publishers and editors do. If you do, good things can happen." In the year since publication, he's toured extensively in the Northeast and this year heads to the Midwest. The Dale follows Carolyn Sullivan as she races to discover whether she's losing her mind as her psychiatrist suspects, or losing her soul as the priest suspects. It's about the power of faith and friendship in the face of evil, about finding hope in even the darkest times. This setting and story were inspired by his teenage years roaming the Quabbin and Belchertown. Pazamiezo lived in town, and he attended Belchertown High School and Middle School back in the 1980s. Michael Pazamiezo has written for local, regional, and national magazines. This is a free event, and all are welcome to attend. So I guess if you want to hear how an author, you know, blended in localities of Belchertown and the Quabbin into his full novels, it might be a good time to come and listen to it. Well, let's tick on some highlights from the Clapp Memorial Library. The Clapp Memorial Library's summer reading programs are going on now through August 15th. This year's theme is Plant a Seed and Read. They have programs from kids 0 through 12, 12 through 18, and even adults. Keep track of what you read, take part in exciting challenges, and earn chances to win great prizes. So, here's what's coming up. Pickleball and Disc Golf. That's available to check out now. They've added two new things to the library of things. Pickleball kit contains four paddles, two balls, and a carrying case, and playing instructions. Thank you to the community members for the donations for these kits. Belchertown has two pickleball courts, of course. Puzzle competition. Wednesday, July 8th, 4 to 6. Wednesday, July 22nd, 4 to 6 p.m. You ready to puzzle? Sign up and a team of two for a speed puzzling competition. Now for adults, Zen Coloring with Crayons, Monday, July 6th, 6 to 7:30 p.m. Now, again, we mentioned that author talk with Michael Pazamiezo. Again, that's Wednesday, July 8th, 7 to 8:30 p.m. He'll talk about The Dale and his book Afterglow. What's the YA Reading Book Group? That meets Thursday, July 9th, 7 to 8. Select Board Meeting at the Town Hall. The library What YA Group Meeting will read young adult books. Teens 12 to 18 are invited to the library's 5th annual summer reading bingo program on Friday, July 10th in the Town Hall Auditorium. Teens will play for bingo for a chance to win prizes like gift cards, etc. Teen Book Club is going to be Wednesday, July 29th, 3 to 4 p.m. at the Clapp Memorial Library. Aquatic Macroinvertebrate Program, Saturday, July 11th, Lake Wallace, Belchertown. If you're interested in this, call the library at 413-323-0417. Well, that wraps up some highlights from the library and from the Sentinel. This has been Rich Ursino with Valley Eye Radio, reading from the July 2nd, 2026 edition of the Belchertown Granby Amherst Sentinel. Thank you for the privilege of your time, and I hope you have a great week.
1: Welcome to Good News, where good news gets the spotlight. I'm your host for this show on Voice Corps. My name is Pastor Aaron Lane. I hope that your week's already off to a great start, and that this program helps you continue that trend. And if you are not having, you know, the best of Mondays, hey, I get it. maybe this will be the time where we hear something and it'll turn it all around. So again, welcome to the show today. Before we really get into some really great stories for today, I gotta say, happy birthday to my wife. My wife, Marcy, happy birthday. I hope that it's a great start to a great year for you. Now, listeners, I'm not going to tell you how old she is, but I will tell you this, because it is 100% true. I definitely married up. Definitely married up. So even though it's her birthday, she's the one who's a gift to me. And I hope you have someone like that in your life, because it is truly a blessing to have somebody as amazing as my wife is. And I'm glad that we have her here on this earth and to be able to live another year. So hopefully it'll be a great year, and I'm going to do my part to make that happen too. Okay, friends, we've got to get right to these stories, because these stories are jumping off the page and I just don't think I can keep them down anymore. So let's let them loose with our first story coming out of the great state of Arizona. For some students at Greenway Middle School in Phoenix, Arizona, going to the movies had always been a little out of reach. A police officer made sure that changed. School resource officer Sean Reevy paid to rent out all 144 seats at Harkins Scottsdale so 7th and 8th graders enrolled in the school's After the Bell summer program could see Toy Story 5, with popcorn, candy, and drinks included. For several students, it was their first time in a movie theater. The trip nearly didn't happen. You see, funding for the end-of-summer field trip fell through, leaving the program coordinator, Katie Jenkins, without options. She turned to Reevy. He said, "She told me how much she needed, and I gave it to them so that they could go." Reevy said the theater rental cost was under $2,000. "If they needed more, I would have given it to them," he said. "You can't break a promise to a child. They come here knowing that there's a reward at the end." Greenway is a Title I school in Phoenix, meaning that most of its families qualify as low income. Assistant Principal Stacy Aleo said many students receive free breakfast and lunch daily. Aleo said, "These opportunities are super important for us." Reevy, a 20-year law enforcement veteran, said the realities of his students that they face go beyond what most people see. He went on to say, "Some of them live a different life than most of us would comprehend, and they just haven't seen a lot of good things with their own eyes. Their family doesn't have a car. Parents, if they have to, work multiple jobs. Half of them have never been to a water park before. They've never been across to the other side of the highway before." That last point is something Reevy knows from experience. You see, last year, he spent more than $3,000 to take students to Hurricane Harbor. His generosity extends beyond individual gestures. Reevy founded the Put On a Cape, a children's charity now in its 12th year, after spending 6 years as a child crimes detective. He said, "It dawned on me that little kids who were scared responded to superheroes. So I started a superhero-based foundation called Put On the Cape, a foundation for hope." The organization supports child advocacy centers and teen youth programs. Before the movie started Wednesday, Reevy addressed his students directly and made one request of them. And that was, "As you get older in life, help other people as a payback to me. Would you do that? That's all I ask of you." You're listening to Good News on VoiceCorps. I'm your host, Pastor Aaron Lane. Well, how about this classic question? As we, you know, come up on the nation's 250th anniversary, I know there's going to be a ton of hamburgers and hot dogs on the grill. There's going to be potato salad and macaroni salad and all those salads, you know, whatever that looks like for you, whatever your favorites are. But as I'm thinking about the cookouts with the 4th of July coming up, I can't escape this next story. And the way I'm going to preface it is this. Do you believe that a hot dog is a sandwich? Do you believe that a hot dog is a sandwich? You know, because there's the bun and the you know, the hot dog, whatever meat is in that hot dog. I mean, I personally want to go for the all beef because, you know, then you know that it's all beef. But, you know, whatever. You have no idea what's in some of those ballpark franks. You know, whatever. But it's cool. It's cool. Here's the deal. The sandwich chain Subway may have figured this out for us. You see, Subway is bringing back the iconic Sub Dog for a limited time. That's right. Subway is known for its foot-long sandwiches on fluffy bread. In 2026, the brand has gone to the dogs. Well, in Canada, at least. According to RTN Toronto, there was some news shared about Subway's new Sub Dog, and it sounds wild. According to the Subway's Instagram post, the fast food chain has announced the launch of the Sub Dog, a limited-time hot dog served on Subway's signature bread and loaded with toppings. The new menu item packs a whopping 1,280 calories, making it one of the most indulgent offerings Subway has ever introduced. This isn't the first time Subway's introduced the Sub Dog, but for now, it's only available up north. The Sub Dog will only be available for a limited time, giving Canadians a chance to decide whether the sandwich giant's, you know, the sandwich giant's latest creation is a hit or a miss. So here's our question. Would you try a Subway hot dog? And it seems, at least according to what was formerly known as Twitter, what is X, it seems that there are quite a few people who would try Subway's new Sub Dog. Some people have said, me telling myself I'm eating fresh while casually polishing off a 1,280 calorie ballpark sausage inside a foot-long Italian herbs and cheese bread. That's one way not to lose weight, I would think. Others said to get to Canada ASAP. Like this person said, 1,280 calories in bread form. I'm booking a flight to Canada immediately. Who's joining me? Others think it might just not be too healthy. Mentioning the amount of calories is not going to increase sales, someone pointed out. And Canada saw all the Europeans eating calorie abominations in the U.S. and said, too, can play at that game. So what do you think? Would you eat a hot dog from Subway? And is that really eating fresh? Inquiring minds want to know. You're listening to Good News right here on Voice Core, where good news gets the spotlight. I'm your host, Pastor Aaron Lane. Our next story comes from the great state of Texas, to a graduation stage, actually. At Mansfield Summit High School, the principal is Jason Mutterer, though his students know him as Coach Mutt. Over the years, Coach Mutt has built a reputation for doing some things that sound old-fashioned in the best possible way. You see, he writes handwritten letters to his graduating seniors. Not a mass email, not a printed card with the school mascot on it. A real letter. One student at a time, one name at a time. For teenagers getting ready to walk into whatever comes next, that kind of letter says something powerful. You are not just part of a class, you are seen. This year at graduation, the students decided they wanted to give that gift back. During the ceremony, the senior class president stepped to the microphone. Coach Mutt did not know what was coming. Then the students revealed that they had written letters back to him. The man who spent years encouraging students suddenly stood there, receiving encouragement for them. He put his hand to his heart. He was emotional, and the students got to do something wonderful before they walked out of high school. They got to say thank you. You know, sometimes good news arrives in an envelope. Sometimes it comes back by the hundreds. This is Good News, where good news gets the spotlight. I'm your host, Pastor Aaron Lane. Well, that was a really big good news story. Maybe not in words, but in emotional weight, right? And that makes sense, because everything in Texas is bigger. At least that's what I'm told. Well, our next story takes us to Raleigh, North Carolina, where a commencement speech became a graduation gift nobody saw coming. At North Carolina State University, students from the Wilson College Textiles were gathered for commencement. Caps, gowns, families, photographs, applause, the usual beautiful chaos of a graduation day. Then the speaker, Anil Cocker, stood before the graduates. He spoke about his father, Prakash Shanad Cocker, who had come from India to North Carolina State decades ago to study textile manufacturing. Education had shaped his life. It had opened doors and it had built a future. So Anil Cocker and his wife Marilyn decided to honor that legacy by opening doors for the next generation. During the ceremony, Cocker announced that he and Marilyn would pay off the final year education loans for Wilson College graduates from the 2025-2026 academic year. That included 176 bachelor degree recipients and 26 master's degree recipients. The students had already walked in ready to receive diplomas, and they walked out with a little more freedom. You can imagine that moment, can't you? First, people trying to understand what he had just said, then the cheers, then the applause, and then the realization beginning to settle in. This wasn't a symbolic gift. This was a future-changing gift. There's a particular kind of relief that comes when a burden is lifted before you even know how heavy it was going to be. And on that graduation day, a family legacy became a blessing handed forward. From that college debt in North Carolina, we now move to lunch debt in Kentucky. In Lexington, Adam Dahl owns Dahl's Fudge. Dahlhaus Fudge. Oh, I get it. It's D-A-H-L-H-U-S. Dahlhaus. Anyway. All right. So Adam Dahl owns Dahlhaus Fudge. Already, that sounds like the start of a good story. Fudge rarely enters the room and makes things worse, let's be honest. But Dahl's mission has grown far beyond sweets. You see, through a campaign called Feed the Kids, he's been raising money to help pay down student lunch debt in Fayette County Public Schools. Reports put the money amount nearly around $40,000. That number matters, because behind every school lunch is a child, and behind every school lunch balance is a family. A child who is supposed to be thinking about class and friends and homework, or whether the cafeteria pizza is square today, because square pizza, you know, it hits different. But some children and families are also carrying the weight of unpaid lunch balances. Dahl saw that as a problem and started using what he had: his business, his social media following, his community, his ability to gather people around something as simple and joyful as fudge. The campaign began raising money with plans to help wipe out lunch debt and keep going as needs continue. It's easy to say, well, that's just one district. But when you're the child whose balance gets paid, that's not small. That's dignity. It's lunch without shame. It's a local business owner looking at a community problem and deciding that sweetness ought to do more than just taste good. You're listening to Good News on Voice Corps. I'm your host, Pastor Aaron Lane. Thanks for being here today. Our next story takes us to Gardner, Massachusetts, and begins with an ice cream truck and a child who had no money. Madison Civagnoli runs Maddie's Ice Cream and More. On a warm day, a child came up to the truck hoping for ice cream, but he didn't have money to pay. That's one of those small neighborhood heartbreaks that feels enormous when you're living it. You see the truck, you hear the music. Can you feel right now your blood pressure going up because maybe you're excited thinking about how you heard the sound of that ice cream truck coming down the street? You know what everyone else is running out to get, and you realize you may have to walk away empty-handed. Well, Madison did not make him walk away. She gave him the ice cream, a free cone. You know, it's one simple act of kindness, but the moment was shared, and people responded. And they did not just smile and scroll. They started giving. Madeline created the No More Tears Fund, so more children could get free ice cream when they came to the truck without money. What began as one child's disappointment turned into a way for a whole community to help. That's the lovely thing about this story. The ice cream was not the biggest part. The biggest part was the message behind it. No money stopped meaning no joy. No money stopped meaning not you. An adult saw a child about to cry and chose generosity. And suddenly, the music from the ice cream truck sounded a little more like good news. Well, let's go to the other coast. From Massachusetts, let's travel to California, where a school field trip became a lesson students could step inside. In Richmond, California, students had a chance to visit the Angel Island Immigration Station. Angel Island is not just a historic site. It's a place where history has walls, rooms, names, and memory. Hundreds of thousands of immigrants from many different countries were processed, detained, or questioned there. Some carved poems into walls. Get that. A classroom can teach those facts, but standing there can make those facts breathe. The challenge was cost. Field trips require buses. They require ferry rides. They require adults willing to do the paperwork that no child ever sees and that no teacher never really enjoys. But local partners stepped in to help. The Angel Island Conservancy helped with ferry costs and transportation support and helped make the trip possible. So the students went. They rowed across the bay, they walked through the site, and they saw what immigrants had left behind. One student was especially moved by the poems scratched into the walls. A parent volunteer said the students learned how hard it was for immigrants to get here. And that's what a field trip can do. It can turn a lesson into a place, and a date in a book into a human story. It's the kind of thing that a child needs to have so that they know that history is not far away. Sometimes, in fact, it's just a bus ride or a ferry away. You're listening to Good News on Voice Corps, where good news gets the spotlight. And since we're right into the thick of things, I think it's only appropriate that we end with a few stories from the World Cup. So, sometimes the best World Cup stories do not begin with a trophy. Sometimes they start with a mother just trying to get into the stadium. Cape Verde is one of the smallest nations ever to reach the World Cup. A nation of islands, a nation with a population of just about 500,000 people. A nation making its first appearance on soccer's biggest stage. And in the middle of that story stands a 40-year-old goalkeeper known as Vozina. His full name is Yosimar Jose Ivoria Diaz, but the soccer world knows him only by one name, Vozina. In Campo Verde's opening match, he helped hold Spain scoreless. Spain, one of the giants in world soccer, is loaded with world-class talent. I mean, Spain is expected by many to roll through a first-time World Cup nation. But Campo Verde did not roll over. And their goalkeeper did not blink. Save after save after save, he helped his country earn a 0-0 draw. And for this little tiny nation, it was not just a result, it was a declaration. They said, "We are here and we belong and we can play with anyone." But after the match, Vozina's emotion was not only about soccer. His mother had not been allowed to be able to attend that game because of visa issues. I mean, think about that. Your country is at the World Cup for the first time, you're 40 years old, still standing in a goal, still chasing the dream. You play the game of your life against one of the best teams in the world. And the person you wanted most in the stands couldn't be there. That's an ache in the middle of joy. But then the story changed. Help came. Arrangements were made, and for Cape Verde's next match against Uruguay, Vozina's mother was there, in the stands, watching her son, watching her country, watching a dream that had traveled a long, long way. And the country kept going. They drew with Uruguay, and then they held Saudi Arabia scoreless. And this little tiny island nation suddenly, in its first World Cup, had reached the knockout stage. No huge population, no long World Cup history, and definitely no easy road. Just a team that refused to disappear, a goalkeeper who kept standing tall, and a mother who finally got to see it with her own eyes. That's the World Cup at its best. So from that tiny island nation's dream, we now go to Lawrence, Kansas, where a college town decided that if the World Cup was coming to them, they were going to know their guests by name. Algeria's national team made Lawrence its base camp during the tournament. Now, Lawrence is not the first place most people would expect to become the center of Algerian soccer joy. But that is exactly what happened. The town embraced them. Downtown watch parties filled with green, white, and red. Storefronts were decorated. Restaurants expanded halal options. Algeria-themed shirts started flying off the shelves. Trees were lit in the colors of the Algerian flag. I mean, even local artist Stan Hurd created a large Algerian flag display near the lead center, part of an effort to welcome the team and celebrate the culture arriving in town. There was an open practice, too, and thousands came out. The University of Kansas band played the Algerian national anthem. And that's the detail that gets me. Because a national anthem, you know this as well as I do, it's not just music. It's memory. It's home. It's grandparents and childhood and the place where your heart still turns toward. And there, in all places, Lawrence, Kansas, a college band played Algeria's national anthem for a team that's far from home. You don't have to understand every soccer tactic to understand that. That's welcome. That's hospitality. And that's a city saying, while you are here, you are not strangers. And Algeria most definitely felt that. Even after a tough opening loss to Argentina, Lawrence did not shrug and move on. The town doubled down, and the welcome continued, and the watch parties continued, and the affection grew. Then Algeria beat Jordan, and the celebration was not only Algerian. It belonged to Lawrence, too. A team from North Africa, a college town in Kansas, fans who had waited their whole lives to see their country play on this stage. Neighbors who may have known almost nothing about Algeria a few weeks earlier, now cheering like they had been wearing the scarf since they were born. And that's one of the sneaky gifts of the World Cup. It makes the world smaller in the best way. For a few weeks, Lawrence, Kansas, and Algeria were not far apart at all. They were neighbors. Thanks for listening to Good News here on Voice Corps. And the good news is that this program is brought to you by a station and that has a fantastic mission to be your audio access to the world. So in this time together, I just want to say a quick thank you to everyone at Voice Corps for all their hard work and dedication, making sure that we make the world's news available for everybody on whatever platform you can go and you can and access this. So thank you to everyone at Voice Corps for all your hard work, all the volunteers. They are simply amazing. And again, thank you for being you and for being here for Good News right here with me, Pastor Aaron Lane. So, my dear friends, until next time, may your heart be light and your hope be stubborn and your news be good. 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
2: Hi, I'm Linda. I'll be reading a magazine article from People Magazine, December 15th, 2025 issue. TikTok Grandma Babs Costello, today's a gift, unwrap it. The brunch with Babs influencer on staying healthy in her 70s and her best mom advice, you have one body, don't abuse it. Article by Eileen Finnan. Babs Costello was more than a decade into her retirement when she became TikTok's favorite grandma, dishing out homespun wisdom on everything from carving a pumpkin to keeping bugs at bay. Secret ingredient, cinnamon. I wasn't on social media until the age of 72, and now I'm busier than ever, says Costello, 77, whose Brunch with Babs accounts have more than 8 million social media followers. People think I'm 40. I'm over the hill. That's such a joke. A former preschool director with infectious mom vibes, Costello calls her unlikely second act an unexpected gift. Her inspiration, her own mother, the daughter of Italian immigrants. I got my energy from my mother, she says. She was a hairdresser, and when she had dementia, she was still doing hair. She did not slow down. Neither does Babs, even when it comes to exercise. I don't have time for the gym, she admits. I don't even know where the gym is. Instead, she takes her workouts to go. My granddaughter said, Grammy, you should get a walking pad or mini treadmill. So I got one you can fold up, and I use it all the time. And she and her husband of nearly 56 years, Bill, known as Mr. Babs, who live in Connecticut, help keep each other young. I finish his sentences. He finishes mine. We have all the inside jokes. Costello makes sure Mr. Babs takes his vitamins daily, and she has advice for younger people as well. If you're not looking after yourself in your 20s, it could bite you when you're older. You've been given this great gift of your body. Take the best care of it you can. For Costello, that means regular checkups, including eye exams. I have 4 beautiful children and 9 grandchildren, and I want to continue to see them, says Costello, whose sister suffers from age-related macular degeneration and who's partnering with pharmaceutical company Astellas to raise awareness about geographic atrophy, an advanced form of AMD that can cause vision loss. After all, as my mother told me, if you have your health, you have everything.
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4: 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So, without further ado, let's hear what's in the news today. This article comes from military.com. It is dated June 30th of 2026, being read in on July 7th or July 1st, and the title and written by Douglas Lindsay, L-I-N-D-S-A-Y, and the title of the article. Marine Corps Commandant says, quote, "It's never too late to right a wrong for Medal of Honor heroes." Marine Commandant Eric Smith explains why the Corps keeps fighting to honor Marines decades after the battles end. Nearly six decades after two Marines performed the extraordinary acts of heroism that would eventually earn them the Medal of Honor, the Commandant of the Marine Corps says their long-awaited recognition represents something far greater than correcting the historical record. It represents a promise. Retired Major James Capers, C-A-P-E-R-S, Jr., received the nation's highest award for valor for his actions leading a reconnaissance patrol deep behind enemy lines in Vietnam. At the same ceremony, the family of late Colonel John Ripley, R-I-P-L-E-Y, accepted the Medal of Honor on his behalf nearly 18 years after his death, recognizing the Marine officer whose actions destroyed the Dong Ha Bridge helped blunt North Vietnamese's 1972 East Offensive. For Marine Corps Commandant General Eric Smith, the ceremonies were not simply about two legendary Marines finally receiving the recognition many believed they deserved decades ago. This was about reaffirming one of the Corps' oldest commitments. "It's never too late to do to right a wrong," Smith told Military.com during an exclusive interview. "The actions of Major Capers and Colonel Ripley are legendary in the Marine Corps, and they were deserving of the Medal of Honor at the time of their actions. It's never too late to right a wrong." These words have taken on renewed significance as the U.S. military has increasingly revisited acts of extraordinary heroism from Vietnam and earlier conflicts. In recent years, several service members have received Medal of Honor upgrades decades after the battles in which they distinguished themselves, often following renewed historical reviews, congressional actions, or the discovery of additional evidence. For Smith, however, those reviews are not about rewriting history. They're about honoring an obligation that never expires, a promise that does not end when the war does. The Commandant quickly drew a comparison that extended, well, excuse me, allergies acting up a little bit today. Let's try that one again. The Commandant quickly drew a comparison that extended well beyond medals. When discussing Capers and Ripley, Smith immediately shifted to another mission that has become synonymous with the military's enduring commitment to those who serve, recovering Americans who never came home. Quote, we go back all the way to World War II, he said. "It's never too late to come up with the remains of a Marine who fought, who died on Guadalcanal, who died fighting on Iwo Jima, and we continue to do that today." The comparison was not accidental. Whether recovering the remains of Marines lost on Pacific battlefields more than 80 years ago or correcting the historical record for acts of extraordinary valor, Smith sees both efforts as expressing the same institutional value. "The Marine Corps does not stop looking, it does not stop remembering, and it does not stop trying to make things right." That philosophy echoes one of the military's most enduring promises: never leave a service member behind. Quote, "You never leave a Marine behind," quote unquote, Smith said. The sentiments reflect a belief shared across the armed forces, but Smith argues it extends beyond recovering those lost in combat. It also means ensuring extraordinary acts of courage ultimately receive the recognition they deserve, even if decades pass before that happens. Quote, "It takes us far too long in some cases," he acknowledged,
5: but we always seem to get it right in the end again, quote unquote. Why young Marines still need these stories? At first glance, medals earned in Vietnam might seem far removed from today's Marine Corps, with the newest recruits, though whose newest recruits were born decades after those battles ended. Smith doesn't see it that way. In fact, he says today's Marines are less interested in the medals themselves than the stories behind them. Quote, I don't think our young Marines think about it that much, he said. I think they're just thinking about warfighting. They're just thinking about earning the Eagle, Globe, and Anchor, earning the title of Marine, quote unquote. What captures their attention, he says, is the example. The stories of Marines who continued fighting despite overwhelming odds, becoming part of the institution's identity, passed from one generation to the next, not as history lessons, but as standards to emulate. Quote, I do think they're impressed by the stoicism and by the heroism of Major Capers and Colonel Ripley, Smith said. When you retell a story like the bridge at Dong Ha or the story of Major Capers, that becomes just like Chesty Puller. It becomes just like John Bastalone, because just like Michael Page and just like Herschel Woody Williams, it becomes part of our Marine Corps history and our Marine Corps fabric and our Marine Corps lore. For Smith, these stories do more than preserve history. They shape expectation. Every new Marine inherits not only the uniform, but the examples of those who wore it before. One Marine can make a difference. Asked what leadership lessons hopes Marines draw from Ripley and Capers, Smith did not begin with courage. He began with responsibility. I hope they take away that one Marine can make a difference, he said. Few stories illustrate the idea more clearly than Ripley's actions at the Dong Ha Bridge. On Easter Sunday, 1972, as North Vietnamese forces launched one of the largest offensives of the war, Ripley repeatedly climbed beneath the bridge while under enemy fire, carrying hundreds of pounds of explosive across steel girders suspended above the river. After hours of work, he detonated the charges, collapsing the bridge and slowing the enemy's advance. Military historians have long credited the action with buying critical time for South Vietnamese forces and disrupting the momentum of the offensive. For Smith, the strategic significance is only part of the lesson. Quote, that's a single valorous act by one single Marine that stopped the Easter offensive dead in its tracks, he said. One Marine hanging under the girders of a bridge at Dong Ha for hours, moving hundreds of pounds of explosives, literally stopped the North Vietnamese offensive, quote unquote. Capers' story carries a different but equally enduring lesson. Severely wounded during a reconnaissance mission in Vietnam, he repeatedly refused evacuation, continuing directing his Marines and help ensure they survived an overwhelming enemy attack. In both cases, Smith said, individuals' decisions altered the outcomes for others. Those examples endure not because of the medals themselves, but because they demonstrate that one Marine can accomplish what one Marine can accomplish under extraordinary circumstances. More than correcting history, delayed Medal of Honor recognitions invariably raise questions about why extraordinary acts sometimes go unrecognized for decades. Some cases involve incomplete records, others require newly uncovered evidence or congressional actions to reopen reviews. Still others reflect changing historical understandings. Smith did not dwell on the reasons. Instead, he focused on the responsibility to continue pursuing the truth. He believes Marines should know that extraordinary service does not have an expiration date. Your actions, he said, while they may not be recognized on the day of the action, are going to be recognized, quote unquote. For Marines still serving today, that message extends beyond medals. It reinforces trust that the institution remembers, that sacrifice matters, that courage matters. And the Corps continues fighting Burt's Marines long after the shooting stops. As America moves beyond the 250th anniversary and the Marine Corps begins its next quarter millennium, Smith believes preserving that trust is as important as preparing for the next battlefield. The stories of Ripley and Capers are no longer simply stories of Vietnam. They have become reminders that wars eventually end. The Marine Corps obligation to those who fought them does not. For Smith, that's ultimately why these long-delayed Medal of Honor ceremonies matter. Not because they changed history, but because they fulfilled a promise that in the Marine Corps never had an expiration date. And that concludes this article. This article comes from Military Times.

0: 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The material being read is the copyright property of the publications being read. Access to this program is solely for persons who cannot read the original printed version due to a visual impairment or other disability. By continuing to listen, you confirm that you have such a condition.
1: Of the boats operating around the Kinburn split, roughly 40 miles east of Odessa, shared by Forbes. Ukrainian officials count on the autonomous vessel's ability to move closer toward Russian military positions than land-based launchers could, with the SBU assuming a range of 930 miles on a 4,400-pound payload. Some of the drones in the cargo hold are guided by fiber optic cable, leaving them immune to radio jamming that downs ordinary first-person view drones, according to Forbes. Ukraine has turned nearly everything it feels into an FPV launcher. Sea drones carry fiber optics. FPV struck the Russian ports of TUAPSE and NOVOROSSIYSK in September. Several companies have rigged ground robots to fire the same drones, and both sites have flown balloons carrying them. Quote, the SBU became the first in the world to pioneer this new kind of warfare, Brigadier General, a name I'm not even going to attempt to pronounce, said in an unveiling of the Baby C's latest generation in October of 2025, and we continue to advance it again, quote unquote. Ukraine fields two distinct naval drone families. Sea Baby is developed and operated by the SBU, Ukraine's domestic security service. The Magura, M-A-G-U-R-A, built by U-Force for the GUR, Ukrainian Military Intelligence Directorate, is a separate system with its own lineage and export path. The Sea Baby is primarily remote piloted from a ground mobile station, but carries AI-assisted targeting and navigation systems that allow to operate autonomously when communications are jammed or degraded, a design imperative born from Russia's immense, intense electronic warfare environment over the Black Sea. American forces have begun using the boats themselves. The U.S. Special Forces sank a target ship in the Ukraine Magura at the Balkans 2026 exercise off the Philippines on June 24th, the first use of the technology in the Indo-Pacific. The interest is not one-off. A cheap, expendable boat can carry a cluster of attack drones to within striking range is exactly the kind of weapon the United States is looking for as it prepares for a possible war with China across the Pacific's vast distance. And again, I'll spell it, and I don't know if I pronounced it correctly, M-A-G-U-R-A. Their success on the Ukrainian-Russian front confirmed their value for use in the Indo-Pacific region. Name I couldn't pronounce, chief executive of U-Force, the London-based startup that makes the Magura, told Bloomberg last week. U-Force is in talks with Indo-Pacific buyers and weighs at least two production sites in the region. I'll have to spell it. This was the chief executive of U-Force. Barred weapons exports in 2022 to keep the arms at the front and only began opening the market in 2025. Ukrainian naval drones have sunk or damaged roughly a dozen Russian warships since 2022 and forced the Black Sea Fleet to pull its main operations back to, and I'll have to spell it, NOVOROSSIYSK, the U.S. Naval Institute reported in September. Each boat cost a few hundred thousands of dollars, well below the price of a single modern torpedo. The Pentagon said studying the lessons as it shifts towards focus toward a possible conflict with China. U.S. Navy expects to field thousands of small, uncrewed surface vessels across the Indo-Pacific by 2030. Captain Garrett Miller, who leads its Surface Development Group 1, said at a Navy symposium on April 20th, as reported by the USNI News. In a report last July, the Center for Strategic and International

0: studies urged the U.S. military to copy Kyiv's acquisition methods, arguing that, quote, unlike theoretical models or peacetime pilots, Ukraine's innovations in defense acquisitions are battlefield tested, quote unquote. And Ukraine has continued to innovate. Its subsea baby underwater drone struck an improved Kilo class submarine at its pier. And again, that Russian port Novorossiysk on December 15th. First time an unmanned underwater vessel hit a submarine in port, the SBU said. Russia denied any damage, but satellite imagery taken the following day showed a 9-millimeter crater in the pier, the submarine visibly lower in the water, and the vessel later identified as B-271, okay, I'll have to spell it, K-O-L-P-I-N-O, unmoved at its pier, at its berth, more than a month later. Ukrainian and independent analysis assessed it was a mission kill. NATO is already training with Kyiv's tactics too. Ukrainian Navy led a NATO red team and beat the alliance's blue force in all five scenarios at the REPMUS naval drone exercise in Portugal in September, the first time it had run the opposing force.
1: This concludes this edition of the Veterans and Retirees Minute. Information regarding veterans benefits is presented as an outreach service by Valley Eye Radio. Veterans, retirees, their family members, or caregivers should contact the VA or their local town or city veteran service agent or veterans organization to determine how these benefits may apply to them. So, until next time, done for today.
2: This is Maria with the weekend obituaries from the Republican for the weekend of July 4th and 5th. And there were 13 obituaries over the weekend, and we have very limited time, so I'm going to make them very brief. There was only one on Saturday, which I will begin with. Francis W. Wagner, Jr. from South Hadley. Francis William Wagner, Jr. passed away on June 29th at the age of 88. A time of visitation will be Saturday, July 18th, from 10 a.m. to 1 p.m. at the Beers and Stories South Hadley Funeral Home. Burial will be private at a future date for the family in Notre Dame Cemetery. And now we'll go to Sundays, beginning with John R. Lyons from Longmeadow. John R. Lyons, or Red as he was known, passed away on June 18th at the age of 90. Visiting hours will be held on Friday, July 10th from 11 a.m. to 12:30 p.m. at Forestry Smith Funeral Home in East Longmeadow, followed by a funeral service at 12:30. Burial with military honors will take place at 2 p.m. at the Mass Vets Memorial Cemetery in Agawam. Gerald R. Roy from Chicopee. Gerald R. Roy, or Jerry as he was known, 85 years old, passed away at his home on Saturday, June 20th, surrounded by his family. His family will receive friends on Friday, July 10th, from 9 to 11 a.m., followed by a celebration of life service at 11 at the St. Pierre Faneuf Aldenville Chapels. His burial will be private. Zofia Rzepka, R-Z-E-P-K-A. From Chicopee, Zofia Rzepka, 81, passed away peacefully at Bay State Medical Center on Wednesday, July 1st, with family at her side. Funeral services will be held on Wednesday, July 8th, from the Kozakowski Funeral Home in Chicopee, with a visitation from 8:30 to 10:15, followed by a mass at 10:30 in St. Stanislaus Basilica. Committal service with burial will follow in Mata Della Rosa Cemetery in South Hadley. Randall White from Slufton, South Carolina, Randall White passed away on June 20th after a short illness. And the obituary has no mention of a funeral home or services. Joan M. Eaton, from Palmer, Joan Marlene Eaton, 89, passed away on Saturday, June 27th. Her burial will be private and at the convenience of the family, and there are no visiting hours. David Nace, from Wilton Manors, Florida, David A. Nace passed away peacefully at the age of 64 after a battle with lung disease. There will be no services at this time. Alba Veronese, Veronese, from Feeding Hills, Alba E. Veronese, known to many as Carla, passed away on July 1st at the age of 100. Visiting hours will be Wednesday, July 8th from 5 to 7 p.m. at Colonial Forestieri Funeral Home in Agawam. The funeral will be on Thursday, July 9th at 8:30 a.m. in the funeral home with a 10 o'clock a.m. Mass in Sacred Heart Church in Feeding Hills. And the burial will follow in Agawam Center Cemetery. Joanne Marie Simone, S-I-M-O-N-E. From Agawam, Joanne Marie Simone passed away peacefully on June 22nd at her residence in Agawam. And services will be held and announced at a later date. Sylvia DeMeo, from West Springfield, Sylvia DeMeo, 92 years old, passed away peacefully on June 19th. A memorial service will be held on July 7th from 3 to 3:30 at the Veterans Memorial Cemetery in Agawam. The family requests that flowers not be brought to the cemetery. James W. Moulton. From Long Meadow, James W. Moulton, 81, passed away on June 30th at Bay State Medical Center. Family and friends are invited to gather on Wednesday, July 8th. From 4 to 6 p.m. at Forestieri Smith Funeral Home in East Long Meadow. Committal services will be held on Thursday, July 9th at 12 noon at Hillcrest Park Cemetery in Springfield. Beth Ann Donnelly, from Chicopee, Beth Ann Donnelly, 70 years old, passed away on June 25th. Calling hours will be held on Tuesday, July 7th from 4 to 6 p.m. with a prayer service at 5:30 p.m. at the Kosakowski Funeral Home in Chicopee. Robert Ketchy, I think it's pronounced Ketchy, C-E-C-C-H-I. From Feeding Hills, Robert J. Ketchy, 81, passed away unexpectedly on Tuesday, June 9th, following a tragic accident while on the 2026 Hot Rod Power Tour. And in honor of his wishes, there will be no public services or calling hours. So those are the obituaries for the weekend of July 4th and 5th. This is Maria signing off, and thanks for listening to Valley Eye Radio.
3: 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This article was posted on June 26, 2026, and is titled Porn in the Cloud Scam, written by Stephen Weissman. People are reporting receiving calls that purport to be from Apple's Special Investigations Unit telling them that illegal child pornography has been discovered on their cloud account. The phony investigator is sympathetic when you inform them that you never stored child pornography on the cloud or anywhere else. He tells you that most likely the child pornography was somehow planted by a hacker on your computer and it is being backed up in the cloud. In order to remedy the problem, the phony Apple investigator tells you he needs remote access to your computer in order to locate and remove the child pornography from your computer. The cost of this service can be as high as thousands of dollars, which the phony investigator requests be paid through Amazon gift card. This scam presents a double whammy. Victims of the scam not only pay the scammer for services they don't need, but by providing remote access to their computers, they enable the scammer to install a wide variety of malware that can lead to identity theft and further scams. Tips: even if your caller ID indicates that the call is coming from Apple, your caller ID can be manipulated easily through a technique called spoofing, by which the scammer can make your caller ID read whatever he or she wants it to. One way you can be sure if you receive such a call that it is a scam is that neither Apple nor any other tech company is going to call to inform you that there is child pornography on your computer. Also, Apple does not have a special investigations unit. Additionally, legitimate tech companies do not accept Amazon gift cards or any other form of gift card as payment for their services. As for enabling someone to have remote access to your computer, you should never do so unless you have absolutely confirmed that the remote access is legitimately warranted and the person to whom you are giving the remote access is also legitimate. If you are not a subscriber to Scamicide.com and would like to receive free daily emails with the scam of the day, all you need to do is go to the bottom of the initial page of Scamicide.com and insert your email address where it states sign up for this blog. And that'll wrap up that scam of the day. I'm Liam Gustios. Thank you for listening.
4: This is Bird Note. Author Christian Cooper is never not birding, even at the movies. Like when he was watching the 2006 film Apocalypto, an action thriller set in what is now Mexico during the Mayan Empire.
5: And so they show a river, and they show a cattle egret at the river. And I'm like, nope, no good. And a lot of people would say, no, there are cattle egrets in Mesoamerica. And that's correct. There are cattle egrets in Mesoamerica now.
4: Western cattle egrets are common birds on several continents today, but they're originally from Africa. The birds weren't found in the Americas until the late 1800s, possibly because they were blown off course during migration.
5: For me, that's a perfect metaphor of the African diaspora experience, that we people of African descent, you know, got dragged across the ocean by no fault of our own, and yet here we are, and we found a way to thrive and live here and make our way here, just like the cattle egret. So to me, the cattle egret is the spirit of Black lives set loose into the air. So I just love the cattle egret.
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7: Hello, I'm Maureen. I'm reading the AgWAM Advertiser News, the July 2nd, 2026 edition. And on the front page is an article by Quinn Suamala, "E-bike ordinance now in full effect. Bikes should remain off sidewalks." The AgWAM Police Department is enforcing the recent e-bike ordinance to ensure pedestrian safety. The ordinance was passed during the July 5th, 2025 City Council meeting. City Councilor Dino Mercandante proposed and sponsored the ordinance. The AgWAM Police Department recently reminded AgWAM residents of the ordinance, as this is the first full summer it will be enforced. Mercandante felt it was needed to protect AgWAM residents. It's necessary because the influx of e-bikes now in town has become a real problem, and before we get somebody killed and we say we should have done something, let's be proactive, he said. Mercadante especially was concerned about children riding the e-bikes or getting harmed by other e-bike riders. It has become a necessity to add some teeth to what the state already has, Mercadante said. It gives our law enforcement another tool to work with. The council unanimously supported the resolution in the hopes that it would be preventative of e-bike accidents. I'm glad we're taking some action now before there is any major issue with electric bicycles, Councillor Gerald Smith said. The police are reminding Agawam citizens of this ordinance as summer kicks off and students are out of school, leading to increased e-bike traffic. Already, the police department has seen an increase in e-bike use, even from last year, and they want to take preventative action to avoid accidents and injuries. The police department hopes the ordinance will help with e-bike education. The ordinance is just about safety, Lieutenant Dan Bonavilla said. It helps to clear up any confusion about the rules. Bonafila mentioned the ordinance is only clarifying for Agawam residents, but also for the police department, so everyone can be aware of proper e-bike safety. The ordinance reminded residents of requirements for e-bike riders. The first requires that all riders wear helmets, no matter their age. Mercadante was concerned about the amount of young teens riding e-bikes without helmets and believed that this ordinance would allow additional prevention of this dangerous occurrence. E-bikes are also not allowed on sidewalks in Agawam. All e-bike riders are required to remain on the road or the bike lanes. Additionally, the police would like to remind people that passengers are only allowed on e-bikes if the bike is designed for them. Individuals are still welcome to attach child seats or trailers to the bikes if needed. Furthermore, they ask all e-bikers in Agawam to avoid speed-modifying alterations to their bikes and to not ride more than two abreast. The goal of these update ordinances is to prevent e-bike-related accidents and injuries. With e-bikes on the rise, especially with school out, the police department wanted to ensure that everyone would remain safe. We don't want to take e-bikes away from anyone. It's about making the rules clear and preventing injuries, Bonafila said. Any bike that has working pedals, has a motor under 750 watts, and has a top speed under 20 miles per hour qualifies as an e-bike. Violations of the ordinance can result in a fine of up to $50. And another article by Christina Giaschia, an Agawam Public Library, hosts Music and Memory Program. On Monday, June 22nd, Agawam Public Library hosted Dr. Randy Labar's presentation, Music and Memory. This talk dove into her personal story of how the piano became so much more than an instrument for Labar's mother, Elaine, when she was diagnosed with dementia. This presentation touches the hearts of those who have known someone with dementia and those who are open to learning new things about community members we interact with every day. The Music and Memory presentation tells the story of how Elaine Labar went viral playing piano on TikTok and became a representation for those with dementia on social media. Labar shared how her idea of posting her mother playing piano on TikTok began. At the time, it really was about COVID. That was my focus. So that was the initial thing, Labar said. But over time, I realized that to another degree, it was just the dementia concept. And that you can have dementia and still be a person and interact and be a contributing member of society, even from behind the locked doors of a memory care unit. So I think it sort of morphed into that kind of representation. And I had lots of comments on my thousands of comments on my TikToks. Lots of comments that she can't have dementia and play piano that well. She can't have dementia and have a sense of humor. All these things. So that's when I started recording some of her dementia and showing that, yes, this woman really is lost in space and time until you get her to a piano. LaBarre's mother walked into a room and began to play for people. The energy in the room shifted and people seemed to wake up. That is honestly a physical thing to watch. It is a natural part of humanity, going back millennia, that people will respond to rhythm and sound, and people will tap their feet, and it creates a unison, a cause, because everybody's doing the same thing, and it just wakes people up. It's just magical. A large portion of LaBarre's presentation discussed ways to gently lie or distract in order to keep the peace. She tells us why she believes this method works well. Mostly that book and then watching some of the more experienced aides in my mother's memory care unit who knew how to do it. We knew how to distract, divert attention, those kinds of things. It's not a natural thing to lie, but when you see the positive impact of it, and really the car keys thing was for me, that was a switch flipping in my head because I'm like, oh, this worked like right away and it didn't embarrass her. Adult Services Library Associate Kristen Frost wanted to have the presentation at Agawam Public Library. The journey of Randy and her mom, Elaine, is one that anyone who knows someone with dementia will be familiar with, Frost said. Randy presents their story in such a compassionate and relatable way so that anyone who may be experiencing something similar will connect with it. The music and memory helps others realize they are not alone in dealing with the stages of dementia a loved one is experiencing. Randy's message is ultimately encouraging to others, demonstrating that there are pathways to connect with someone in a meaningful way throughout their dementia diagnosis. Alzheimer's Awareness Month is a perfect time to showcase this kind of information. LaBarre is dedicated to spreading all the information, tips, and tricks that she learned through her journey with her mother to communicate to communities everywhere, to provide some answers and comfort for those going through similar journeys with their loved ones. For more information about upcoming events at Agawam Public Library, visit the library's website. And an article on the front page by Gregory A. Schibelli, Summer Concert Series Kids Fest are underway. Weather permitting, the 2026 Summer Fest, sponsored by the Agawam Parks and Recreation, Agawam Rotary Club, and Agawam Cultural Council, got underway at School Street Park. For many years, the Summerfest has featured weekly concerts held at the park for residents to enjoy. The events were previously held at the old Veterans Green in front of School Street Park. Now, both the concerts and Veterans Green are located at School Street Park. The park has a beautiful band shell for performances and has been hosting the events for more than a few years now. The pavilion also serves as a great backstop for people looking to watch the concerts undercover. This year, there are 10 events scheduled. There are 9 concerts scheduled from Wednesday, July 1st to Wednesday, August 19th. There is also this year's National Night Out, which has become a major tradition in town, where all of the town's public safety officials are featured and celebrated. The town turns out with several of the town's fleet of police, fire, and other emergency vehicles for families to see and explore. Agawam Night Out is scheduled for Friday, July 24th this year and will include an outdoor movie night for local children. Hoppers is the scheduled movie for the event. The concerts include Cobblestone Road, Ultimatum Project 267, Jukebox Heroes, Benny and the Jets, Retro Floyd, Lindsay LaBelle from Kix 100.9, and Jason Hackworth from Kix 100.9, and General Gist. Concerts usually begin at 7 p.m., though the August 19th performance by General Gist will begin at 6. Another huge part of the summer event is the annual Kids Fest. These events are held at 10 a.m., also at School Street Park, and are geared especially for local children. This year, there will be four events instead of the three that have been traditionally held for many years. We've missed one already, so they will be held Friday, July 17th, Wednesday, July 29th, and Wednesday, August 12th. Robert Clark, the Toe Jam Puppet Band, Airborne Comedians, and Professor Patty Whack are scheduled performers for this year's Kids Fest. According to the Parks and Recreation Department, shows for the Summer Fest could either be canceled depending on the circumstances, or if there is time to move the shows, it could be held at the Polish American Club in Feeding Hills. Kids Fest events could be canceled in the event of rain. To check on the status of events, please call Parks and Recreation at their phone number 413-821-0514. They may also possibly advertise cancellations on social media. And we're on to page two with adult activities in July offered at the Agawam Public Library. Celebrate the 250th anniversary of America at the Agawam Public Library. Stop by on Monday, July 6th at 6:30 p.m. for patriotic music bingo in the Kleene Community Room. Experience music from many decades and genres that mentions America, the 4th of July, various patriotic symbols, or pays tribute to the armed forces and various times in our country's tumultuous history. Prizes will be awarded to those with winning bingo cards. We are excited to welcome back John and Lee Witterman of Sultana for an evening of live music and military history on Thursday, July 16th at 6:30 p.m. in the Kleene Community Room. Their program, Popular Music and Veterans, consists of songs, this history, and an accompanying slideshow pertaining to some of the experiences of veterans of World War I, World War II, the Civil War, and other conflicts alongside the history of popular music in America. Registration is required for these events. Calling all history buffs and aspiring researchers, learn the ins and outs of the history of the Revolutionary War and discover potential personal connections. Genealogist Dave Robinson will discuss finding your Revolutionary War ancestors on Monday, July 13th at 6:30 p.m. in the Kleene Community Room. Learn where to look for records, how to interpret historical documents, and how to get started connecting with your family history. Please register to attend this event. We've partnered with Ashland Public Library for two virtual events that you won't want to miss. On Monday, July 13th at 7 p.m. on Zoom, authors Loretta Chase and Susan Holloway Scott, collectively known as the Two Nerdy History Girls, will discuss everyday life in 1776. Learn about how those who lived during the American Revolution and how war would have upended their lives. They will also discuss how they conduct their research, how much of it comes out of their visits to Colonial Williamsburg, and how they incorporate their knowledge into their writing. On Monday, July 20th at 7 p.m. on Zoom, author, independent scholar, and historian Gracia Collins Rich will present the Black experience of the Revolution. Gracia will discuss the extraordinary efforts of Black Americans whose invaluable contributions during the Revolutionary War helped bring about U.S. independence. Space is limited for these virtual events, so be sure to register soon. And get crafting. This month we have two exciting adult take and makes that will spark your creativity. Our needle-felted goose adult take and make will be available beginning Monday, July 13th, and is great for folks looking to try out fiber arts. Our pressed flower collage adult take and make will be available beginning Monday, July 27th, and includes everything you will need to create a beautiful floral collage to display in your home. Please note that these kits are for ages 18 and older and will be available at the information desk while supplies last. One kit per person, please. If you've been needing a place to get away and read for a bit, look no further than our Silent Book Club. Join us on Thursday, July 23rd from 6 to 8:30 p.m. in the Kleene Community Room for an hour and a half of quiet reading as a way to get away from the hectic outside world. 6 to 6:30 p.m. and 8 to 8:30 p.m. will be optional socialization time, and silent reading time will run from 6:30 to 8 p.m. Whether you'd like to join us to talk with others about your reading or just want to come in for the reading time, all are welcome. Registration is preferred for headcount, but it's not required. Join us for a botanical-themed escape room as part of our summer reading theme, Plant a Seed, Read. Solve puzzles, break codes, and complete the challenge before the time runs out. This event will take place on Wednesday, July 29th in the Pierce Conference Room, and we'll have three time slots that participants may register for, 2 to 3 p.m., 5:30 to 6:30 p.m., or 7 to 8 p.m. Sign up with a group during your preferred time slot or join in on your own to make some new friends. This event is for patrons aged 18 and older. Our summer reading challenge has officially begun. Log your reading, complete activities, and contribute to our community reading goal in exchange for raffle tickets that can be entered to win one of our grand prizes. 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To participate in person using our paper packet, please visit the Agwam Library Information Desk. The last day of this challenge is Friday, August 7th. Our regular programs are a great way for folks to pursue their interests or try out something new. 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Led by yoga instructor Heidi Taberman, these drop-in classes are perfect for folks of all fitness levels. If you're a fan of board games and card games, check out our drop-in game night on Wednesdays. Tea and Trivia returns on Wednesday, July 15th at 2:30 p.m. and Tuesday, July 21st at 6:30 p.m. in the Kleene Community Room. We'll have a couple of rounds of both Jeopardy and pub-style trivia, and prizes will be awarded to the winning teams. The questions are the same for both sessions, so register for the time that you prefer and join us for some fun. Are you a writer looking to connect with other writers? Join the writers group hosted by author Katherine Anderson on Thursday, July 16th at 6 p.m. in the Pierce Conference Room. There will be opportunities for peer and host feedback, learning the basics of self-publishing, finding opportunities for submission to magazines, library journals, and presses, assembling a portfolio, and the basics of a query package for submissions and publications. Please register to attend. And if you're curious about ebooks or are seeking a free alternative to Audible, register for one of our library tech classes, Learning About Libby. We'll show you the essentials on how to find and borrow new ebooks and audiobooks, along with some helpful hints and tips. We'll have an evening session on Wednesday, July 15th at 6:30 p.m. and a morning session on Monday, July 20th at 10 a.m. in the Kleene Community Room, and registration is required. This month's virtual author talk series kicks off on Tuesday, July 14th at 7 p.m. with a thrilling evening with acclaimed author Karen Slaughter. We'll chat about her North Falls series, consisting of We Are All Guilty Here, in which two teenage girls vanish in rural Georgia, and her upcoming sequel, The Secrets We Hide. Join us for a thought-provoking conversation with best-selling author Renee Grand as she discusses her ambitious new memoir, Migrant Heart, Essays About Things I Can't Forget. In this newest work, Grand illuminates the hidden cost of the American dream and the complex journey of healing that follows survival. This event will take place on Thursday, July 16th at 2 p.m. How do we make and keep friends in an era of distraction, burnout, and chaos, especially in a society that often prizes romantic love at the expense of other relationships? Dr. Marissa G. Franco explores this question and others in her book, Platonic: How the Science of Attachment Can Help You Make and Keep Friends. Don't miss out on this conversation with one of the world's leading experts in human connection. This event will take place on Tuesday, July 28th at 2 p.m. To register to attend any or all of these virtual talks, please call the library or visit libraryc.org/AGWAMLibrary. Thank you to the AGWAM Center Library Association and the Friends of the AGWAM Library for sponsoring select library programs. AGWAM Public Library welcomes visitors Monday through Thursday from 9 a.m. to 9 p.m. and Friday from 9 a.m. to 5 p.m. We are closed Saturdays in the summer. And now we're on page 3. The Senior Center announces some upcoming activities. On Wednesday, July 8th at 1 p.m. in the dining room, Lockbox Informational with the AGWAM Fire Department. Join us as we learn what a lockbox is, where we can purchase one, and the benefits they offer to residents. The AGWAM Fire Department will be here for any questions that you may have. And on Thursday, July 9th, we are providing facials. Massachusetts licensed esthetician Diane Neal has been working in skincare and cosmetics for 20 years. Services that will be available include facials, microdermabrasion treatments, masks, makeup, and facial waxing such as eyebrow, lip, and chin. To book a facial, call Christina. There are still appointments available for July 9th, and there will be upcoming months that you can register for as well. Craft Your Own Obituary, Wednesday, July 15th at 1 p.m. Why write your own obit before the Grim Reaper pays you a visit? Well, here are a few reasons. You know all the details and dates of your life better than anyone else. Your family will likely be very upset when you die, so they might have trouble remembering and assembling all the correct details of your life. And your prior planning is a courteous and gracious gift to your family in their time of need. As a bonus, you get to choose how you'll be remembered for posterity and future ancestry searches. On Wednesday, July 15th at 1 p.m., come to the Senior Center and join Lynn Dean Casey and Will Coons for a guided hands-on workshop on condensing the essence of your life into your own personal obituary. Or just use it as an opportunity to gather all the facts about your life into one place. An obituary tells friends, extended family, and community who you were and how you are choosing to be remembered. It doesn't have to be fancy or poetic. It can be just how you want it to be. It can be brief or long, funny or reflective, and documenting joys and accomplishments and or hurdles and regrets. Perhaps mention those people and or events whose presence in your life was an honor. There's no right or wrong. It's your life and your obituary. Have it your way. No registration is necessary. Bring a light heart, an open mind, essential facts about your life, pen and paper, and, if you'd like, an obituary or two that is close to your heart. Ponder your passions. How would you like to be remembered? Edit Different Strokes for Different Folks. We all have varying attitudes and approaches to the before, during, and after process of dying and death. If this works for you, great. If it doesn't, great. And on Thursday, July 16th, Hearing Checks with Gary. 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Hearing aids will be cleaned and adjusted if possible. Call 821-0604 to make an appointment. Hearing checks will take place in the seminar hall. And on Tuesday, July 21st, Bunko and Pizza. Have you ever played Bunko? Now is your chance. Join Cindy and friends for a Tuesday evening of Bunko and Pizza. We will have teams of two or four per table. 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And on Wednesday, July 29th at 1 p.m. in the dining room, Jewelry Making with Sandy. 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And on page 10, Pear opens new vintage store by Quinn Suomala. Karen Cabana and Kara Fidel opened a new vintage store in Agawam. The store, called Karen and Kara's Vintage Vibes and Curiosities, sells a wide variety of items including kitchenware, glassware, and jewelry. Fidel and Cabana are grateful for the welcome they have received from the people of Agawam. The community has been really welcoming, and it's pretty amazing, Cabana said. We are constantly bringing in some new stuff, even if we have to take things out that didn't sell to make room for the new items, Fidel said. So every time you walk into our shop, you're going to see things you didn't see the last time. Fidel and Cabana think that their success is at least in part due to their prices. We want to let people enjoy vintage items at affordable prices, Cabana said. Additionally, they take a lot of pride in the environment of their store. We wanted Karen and Kara's Vintage Vibes to be different from the stereotypical antique shop, Fidel said. We want people to feel comfortable browsing, gathering inspiration, and enjoying the experience, not just shopping. Cabana and Fidel share a building with Cooper's Gifts, and all the employees at Cooper's have been very welcoming. The store is open on Fridays from 10 a.m. to 5 p.m. and on Saturdays and Sundays from 10 a.m. to 4 p.m. To keep up to date on the store, you can go to their website at kkvintagevibes.com. And we have one obituary of note, Robert J. Chechi, 1944-2026. Robert J. Chechi, 81, of Feeding Hills, passed away unexpectedly on Tuesday, June 9th, following a tragic accident while on the 2026 Hot Rod Power Tour. He was traveling in his vintage 37 Plymouth Hot Rod with his beloved wife, Clarice, doing what he loved. As a second-generation farmer and proud owner of E. Chechi Farms, Rob leaves behind a remarkable legacy of hard work, perseverance, and dedication to serving the local community. In honor of Rob's wishes, there will be no public services or calling hours. Donations can be made in Rob's memory to the Agawam Lions Club. And that's the end of the time that we have available for the Agawam Advertiser News. This was the July 2nd, 2026 edition. My name is Maureen. Thank you for listening to Valley Eye Radio. Hello, this is Maureen. I'm reading from the reminder, the Agawam, Feeding Hills, and West Springfield, July 2nd, 2026 edition. And on the front page is an article by Sarah Heinonen, Agawam Students Raise Money, Tour House of Hope. West Springfield. 10 fifth and sixth graders from Agawam crowded into a small room at West Springfield's CHD Cancer House of Hope. The shelves were lined with wigs of every color and style, draped over foam and plastic heads. The students curiously asked Program Director Margaret Toomey questions, wondering how people put them on, how long a wig will last, and if the hair can be curled and styled. Toomey patiently answered the children's questions before the group moved on to tour other areas of the house. Outside in the garden, the children scattered small rocks they had painted with inspiring messages for the clients who come to Cancer House of Hope for support after a diagnosis. Once back inside, the students presented Toomey with a check for $672, which they had raised for the organization. In addition to the check, the students donated a large plastic zipper top bag full of coins that the students had collected. The 10 students, members of the Doering School Student Council and Kindness Club, had volunteered their time to collect donations for the nonprofit at the Agawam High School game. They were so great running up into the stands, recalled Doering School interventionist Kristen Oberheim. The CHD Cancer House of Hope is a nonprofit organization that offers support services free of charge to adults who have been diagnosed with cancer. Among the available services are wig fittings and consultations, counseling, relaxation classes, certified oncology massage, Reiki, hypnosis, art therapy, yoga, and cooking demonstrations. The organization is also offering counseling for youth whose family is experiencing a cancer diagnosis. This is the third year of a partnership between the school and the organization. School adjustment counselor Karen Cree said the partnership began after a student was diagnosed with leukemia and wanted to help. The other students raised money for Cancer House of Hope. The following year, two parents developed cancer and the partnership continued. "They're our ambassadors," Toomey said, addressing the children. She said, "Every single one of you should be so proud of what you have done." Student Maha Abdul Rahman said, "I feel really good that I donated my time. I decided to donate my time instead of sitting and watching TV." Lily Sullivan simply said, "I like helping people." Many of the students had family members or neighbors who have had cancer. Alana Sullivan said, "I feel so excited. I know my aunt recently got diagnosed with breast cancer. I thought it'd be awesome to come and help." Anna Parent has family members who died of cancer. "It makes me feel good to be here and help." Posey Clark said, "I have family members that came here for support before." Students expressed empathy for the experiences of those with cancer. Zoe Jasperson, whose grandfather had cancer, said the illness can be frightening. "A lot of times you can go for treatment, but it might not work or it might hurt." Chloe Maynard said, "I've met a lot of people who had cancer. It doesn't change their personality. It doesn't change them because they're sick." Tyler Baker said, "People, when they get cancer, it might make them feel down on themselves." He said of the organization, "It's really nice how they help out people who really need it." After touring the Cancer House of Hope, Chloe Perrone said, "I think it's very beautiful, and it's nice that Mrs. Toomey and everyone is there for them." Hazel Atkins said, "I know how sad it can be when you find out they have cancer. I want people to know that there is people there for them." And on page two, we have some town events. At the Agawam Public Library, located at 750 Cooper Street in Agawam, free and open to the public, a patriotic music bingo on Monday, July 6th at 6:30 p.m. Experience music from many decades and genres that mentions America, the 4th of July, various patriotic symbols, or pays tribute to the armed forces and various times in our country's tumultuous history. That's July 6th at 6:30 p.m. Music bingo. West Springfield Public Library, located 200 Park Street, has some programs. Diane Edgecombe, on Tuesday, July 7th at 10 a.m., it will be part of the Summer Reading Performer Series. A story show jam-packed with fun and family entertainment, has lots of participation and colorful dinosaur posters, too. The audience even learns some dinosaur sign language. And this performance is a favorite with all ages. There's a kid, some kids programs, Summer Storytime Thursdays in July from 10 to 10:45 a.m. Lego Creations for ages 5 through 8 on Tuesday, July 7th from 3:30 to 4:30 p.m. What does the Other Worlds Challenge inspire you to create with Legos? A Take It and Make It for ages 2 through 5 with adult help on Wednesday, July 8th, starting at 9 a.m. Drop by the library to pick up the materials and directions for making a fun craft while supplies last. And also at the West Springfield Library, Lego Club for ages 9 through 12, Thursday, July 9th from 3:30 to 4:30. The challenge this month is Other Worlds. And adult programs at the West Springfield Library, Adult Craft Room, Crafternoon, Wednesday, July 8th at 6 p.m. Drop in for a fun and unique craft coming again regularly on the second Wednesday of each month. This month will be T-shirt Farmers Market bags. Most materials are provided for you, but it is encouraged to bring your own old T-shirt. No registration, just drop in, create, and enjoy. And on page 3, we have an article by Allison Kuznets, Campaign Plans to Counter Stuffy Dudes with Grassroots Effort. Cannabis entrepreneurs, municipal leaders, and health experts joined forces on June 25th to launch a campaign against the ballot measure to repeal legalized recreational marijuana, comparing their push to the American Revolution. 250 years ago, we had to chase some stuffy dudes with red coats out of the city, and today we're going to chase some stuffy folks from red states out of this city, said Tito Jackson, a former Boston city councilor and owner of a Boston cannabis dispensary. They don't have our vision, they don't have our voice, and in the words of Kendrick Lamar, they are not like us, ladies and gentlemen. The Stop the Repeal campaign will rely on grassroots efforts to encourage Bay Staters to vote no against the ballot measure funded by out-of-state interests, said Chair Ryan Dominguez, the executive director of the Massachusetts Cannabis Coalition. The ballot question seeks to roll back commercial marijuana legalization that voters authorized a decade ago. The Coalition for a Healthy Massachusetts that's advancing the measure received $1.55 million last year from Virginia-based SAM Action Incorporated, according to campaign finance reports. The nonprofit is dedicated to promoting healthy marijuana policies that do not legalize drugs, and is affiliated with Smart Approaches to Marijuana that aims to educate the public about the harms of legalized cannabis. First and foremost, we are dealing with SAM, which is Smart Approaches to Marijuana, a national prohibitionist group that has over $20 million in the bank, Dominguez said at a press conference on the State House steps. They are also the ones that are suing the federal government to stop rescheduling. The Coalition for Healthy Massachusetts spokesperson did not respond to a news service request for comment. The campaign website says marijuana legalization has contributed to rising rates of impaired driving and points to heightened risks for children, teens, and pets. Dominguez said he made a donation plea and detailed a strategy in which cannabis retailers, cultivators, and licensees should share campaign materials with patients and customers. He urged supporters to call friends and family and keep the public informed during community events this summer. I need you to call everyone you know and ensure that they understand how serious this is, Jackson added. This is very real, and I actually also need you to speak to everybody in the cannabis industry, because I've been talking to some folks that are like, nah, that can't happen. That won't happen. A University of New Hampshire poll in February found 63% of Massachusetts voters

0: This broadcast service is provided by Valley iRadio. The material being read is the copyright property of the publications being read. Access to this program is solely for persons who cannot read the original printed version due to a visual impairment or other disability. By continuing to listen, you confirm that you have such a condition.
1: Control Commission. In fiscal year 2024, Fitchburg Mayor Samantha Squaglia said the city collected nearly $700,000 in cannabis excise tax revenues. These dollars help support the broader local revenue picture at a time when cities and towns are facing steeply rising costs for health insurance, infrastructure, public safety, solid waste, education, and just basic services, Squaglia said. Removing this regulated industry would have major fiscal consequences for all of us. Licensed businesses would be affected, people losing their jobs, local revenue would cause service disruptions or disinvestment in our communities. The initiative petition recently survived a legal challenge that sought to prevent it from reaching the November ballot. A handful of participants in a social equity program for entrepreneurs disproportionately impacted by marijuana prohibition and enforcement argued Attorney General Andrea Campbell's constitutionally required summary was grossly deficient and that the ballot measure contained multiple subjects that are not related or mutually dependent. The Supreme Judicial Court ruled Campbell's summary was fair and that the petition's provisions are related. I think we had some very valid points in our SJC challenge, Dominguez told the news service. It was a little sad to see, I think, with the rent control and the tax initiative getting thrown out. I think we had just as strong of a case. And on page 5, another article by Allison Kuznets, State House News Service from Boston. As regulators look to increase the use of electric vehicles at rideshare companies, Uber and Lyft representatives balked on June 22nd at the existing EV charging infrastructure, arguing it could hamstring their drivers from making money. The recently certified App Drivers Union wants a suite of state regulations which also deal with background checks, driving limits, professional driving training, and more to be withdrawn in order to allow contract negotiations to unfold first. Pending regulations from the Department of Public Utilities state that all fleet vehicles owned, leased, or rented by rideshare companies must be zero-emission vehicles 1 year after the rules take effect. Rideshare companies would also need to file plans for financial incentive programs to reduce costs for drivers aimed at high-mileage drivers who live in lower-income areas. Autumn Weintraub, the union's executive director, said the state's EV goal is very, very important to us to help to save the climate. We agree with the goal, Weintraub said during a DPU technical session. It could be some of the rules could be actually really good for drivers. Could be. But it also could be really bad, and we don't know that, and we won't know that until we're able to establish rules and bargain over them. The forum brought together stakeholders to hash out nuanced aspects of the regulations in a give-and-take discussion, but without any sworn or recorded testimony, said Zach Conter, Assistant General Counsel at the DPU's Transportation Network Company Division. We are eager to collaborate today, DPU Commissioner Stachy Rubin said. We want to collaborate with the companies, with the App Drivers Union, climate and environmental advocates, equity advocates, and others, so that we can discuss the best path forward to achieve the goal of transportation electrification. The state already has a financial incentive program for rideshare drivers looking to transition to electric vehicles. Ride Clean Mass offers $14,000 rebates for purchasing new EVs and $6,500 for used EVs, said Elijah Sinclair, senior program manager at the Massachusetts Clean Energy Center.

0: Clare said 360 incentives have been awarded so far, with funding left for another 150 to 300 purchase incentives. Eligible drivers must have logged 400 rides or 1,800 miles in two of the last four quarters. Sinclair also highlighted the Ride Clean Mass Charging Hubs program, which this summer and fall will install EV chargers in West Springfield, Worcester, Somerville, Brockton, Boston, and Lowell. We selected the areas where they are based on high passenger pickup and drop-off frequencies and the location of driver housing, Sinclair said. These are high-powered sites. I believe each plug will likely be over 100 kilowatts each, so they'll be really fast. Katie Franger, public affairs manager at Uber, asked whether the state is considering extending the programs or if there's a limited budget. Right now, I'm not aware of any plans to continue either program, Sinclair responded. Brendan Joyce, senior public policy manager at Lyft, bristled at the limited pool of state resources available to support fleet electrification goals. We need way more funding for Ride Clean Mass, Joyce said. We need way more funding for Ride Clean Mass hubs. That would probably need to be two times or three times from our perspective in order to meet just charging demand that's going to be there and needed in order for drivers to make that transition. There's not enough charging infrastructure for now to meet drivers' needs, said Rachel Pearl, Uber's head of Northeast Rides Operations. She also pointed out drivers tend to work part-time and use their own cars. What we've heard from drivers, including drivers who commented on these rules, is that owning an EV is challenging and that it could be viable for them sometimes only because they have the ability to have at-home charging, Pearl said. But even their experience is challenging once they're actually on the road completing trips. Uber is offering a $4,000 incentive for high-performing drivers who switch to an EV and complete 100 rides by the end of the year. Chaim Klott, a veteran Uber driver, said rideshare drivers can end up waiting 2 to 3 hours to use free chargers at Boston Logan International Airport. He's seen fights and arguments break out over these lengthy waits. I've seen drivers frustrated to the point where they take a loss and trade in their electric car for a gasoline vehicle, Klott said. Drivers lose money during the time we spend charging our cars because we only get paid when we have passengers. We don't make enough money to take long breaks from driving, especially when there are not enough charging stations. Joyce said rideshare drivers have a really unique level of range anxiety compared to typical consumers. If I get stuck somewhere in an EV and can't get a charge, I'll figure something out. I'll have my laptop with me for an hour or two, Joyce said. A rideshare driver, that's real money that they're losing and leaving on the table. And on page 6, a Reminder Press Club-supported article, Eastern States Exposition presents 2026 donation to West Springfield by Peter Tui. The Eastern States Exposition has continued its 32-year relationship with the town of West Springfield by presenting a check for $351,742 to the Eastern States Exposition West Springfield Trust, providing assistance to a number of local businesses and organizations each year. ESE has donated 1% of its annual gross operating revenue each year since the trust began in 1994, contributing over $6.1 million in total to the town. Local organizations can receive assistance through this donation by applying for the Big E grant. ESE President and CEO Gene Cassidy and West Springfield Mayor William Reichelt presented the check with this year's recipients in the audience for a cake-cutting ceremony on June 25th. Funds from ESE are directly tied to the Big E's success each year, which has grown to be the fourth largest fair in North America, the press release said. The grant application states that it specifically targets projects that enhance community development and economic growth, with a particular focus on initiatives that positively impact town programming and support community groups. Cassidy Reichelt and Mary Payer Powers make up the Trust's board, which reviews each grant application. On behalf of the town, I want to thank Jean Cassidy, Reichelt said. They're giving us a lot of money, and we got a lot of requests this year, so it's always difficult to whittle down what we're able to give money to. Congratulations to all of you that received the grant. Cassidy grew up in West Springfield, and his office is just a short walk away from the house he was born and raised in. He said it's a point of great pride to be here and deliver the good news. When we started, there weren't that many applications, Cassidy said. Now it's really quite difficult going through them. He said ESE expenditures to West Springfield totaled over $2.2 million in 2025 across services, licensing, and real estate taxes, but that this is something he loves to be involved with. He cited that $2.2 million is just the cost of doing business. It's a great investment in the health of the community and the welfare of the people that live in it, Cassidy said. With appreciation, I thank the mayor and Mary for your help. 2026 grant recipients include Big Brothers Big Sisters of Western Mass, West Springfield Wildcats Youth Baseball, West Springfield Public Schools, American Legion Post 207, the Parish Cupboard Incorporated, the American Legion Local Parishes, the West Springfield High School Italian Cultural Club, West Springfield Parks and Recreation, 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And on page 8, insurance, concrete fees, eyed to help address crumbling foundations, by Katie Castellani. State House News Service, Boston. Homeowners struggling with crumbling concrete foundations are looking for hopeful signs after years of pleading for state intervention. State Senator Peter Durant, a Spencer Republican, has filed legislation S3091 that would create a crumbling concrete assistance fund to help homeowners replace foundations damaged by pyrite or pyphotite. The legislation implements recommendations from the Crumbling Concrete Stakeholder Working Group's March report, Durant told the Joint Committee on Financial Services during the hearing on June 22nd. The bill establishes a $6 fee on homeowner and condo insurance policies, as well as a $6 surcharge on each cubic yard of ready-mix concrete used in residential and commercial projects, and fee revenues would be deposited into the new fund. Fees would be collected by the Department of Revenue every April 1st and October 1st. The fund could also be credited with state and federal funds and donations. Durant said there are about 1.7 million homeowner insurance policies in the state, and the proposed $6 fee is expected to generate $10 million per year. Also, charging $6 per cubic yard of concrete would bring in around $19.5 million per year, based on an estimated 3.25 million cubic yards sold each year, according to the group's report. What this does is it ties a small, predictable contribution to the product that happens to be at the center of this crisis, Durant told members of the Joint Committee on Financial Services on June 22nd. After a group of homeowners shared their stories about crumbling foundations, committee co-chair Senator Paul Feeney apologized to them for having to repeatedly testify on the topic, telling them it seems like there's some momentum behind getting something done. So certainly this committee, I know, is committed to trying to figure it out. More than 50 municipalities and counting are affected by crumbling concrete foundations, Durant said. For years, homeowners have shared their stories with lawmakers asking for help, but watching bills stall out in committee. One of these homeowners is Russell Dupree, who learned his concrete foundation was falling apart and it would cost $325,000 to replace it. Nearly a decade later, Dupree said he is still swimming in debt on top of new financial challenges, including paying for his kids' college tuition and managing his wife's rare blood cancer. We really need your help, and I know this isn't an ideal way to fund it, but I don't know what else can happen, Dupree told the committee during testimony where he fought back tears. It's impossible for us. According to Durant's office, the legislation also creates a Massachusetts Crumbling Concrete Assistance Program to oversee eligibility inspections, contractor approval, and distribution of aid, with limits on administrative costs and requirements for transparency and reporting. It also updates professional education requirements and regulations to improve identification and awareness of risks related to pyrite and pyrotite in concrete foundations. And that ends the time allotted for the reminder. Agawam, Feeding Hills, and West Springfield, July 2nd, 2026 edition. My name is Maureen. Thank you for listening to Valley Eye Radio.
1: 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Hello. The program normally scheduled at this time is unavailable today. We hope you enjoy this upcoming broadcast in its place, and thank you for listening to Valley Eye Radio.
2: Good day. This is Richard Cino with Valley Eye Radio, reading from the July 2nd, 2026 edition of the Wilbraham Hamden Times. Over in Wilbraham, Wilbraham Pay for You shares federal funding concerns. The Hamden-Wilbraham Partners for Youth shared their concerns about federal funding with the school committee back on June 11th. Brianna Bernish, director of the coalition, explained how the funding concerns would impact the coalition, requesting a committee to continue supporting the organization. As reported back in the Times last month, federal funding for HW Pay for You will end on September 30th, and the role of Jackie Hafter, Community Engagement Communications Coordinator for the Coalition, would also be impacted by the funding loss. Bernish and Hafner had also shared with the Times that they are actively looking for community support to help keep the Coalition going and are looking at opioid abatement funds in both Wilbraham and Hamden to possibly fund these positions. Anyone interested in learning more about what the donations would be used for, or to donate, or learn more about HWP4Y, can contact Brianna Bernish, director at bbernish@hwrsd.org, or Jackie Hefner, Community Engagement Communications Coordinator for the organization at jhafner at hwrsd.org. When speaking with the school committee, Bernesch explained the coalition was applying for a no-cost extension, which means whatever funds you've accumulated over the years and carried forward, you can use for the extra bonus year. However, when we were meeting with our grant program officer, they were not positive about the likelihood of that being approved due to the current administration budget cuts, etc. Bernesch said, referring back to her earlier presentation about data from the Youth Behavioral Survey, they said the Youth Behavioral Survey data is part of the coalition has been collected for a long time, and losing funding would also risk the data not being able to be analyzed, distributed, and used for informational or resources. She had noted that there would be a 2026 Youth Behavioral Survey update in the fall, however. With our coalition, we're able to scale back if we are able to get other types of funding. However, Jackie Hafner, our communications coordinator, her role is paramount to the work that is being done. You can really see how involved Jackie is with regards to spreading awareness for mental health services, providing preventative education, encouraging students to be leaders, and in prevention among the peers. She's really made strides in the past 2 years. On the opioid funds, Bernesch noted the select board had about $34,000, which is much better than nothing, but it's not going to cover Jackie's position for the year. It would be a great amount of money, but then again, they have other programs that are trying to use that money for us as well. So I don't think that we're going to get those funds. She also reached out to community organizations and businesses for support. I just really want to end this presentation by asking the school committee and administration to please consider the importance of Jackie's role in the district, how important it is. Although her position is part-time, she makes a very lasting and positive impact on the students here. Without her position, I truly feel that the community of Wolverham would be at a great disservice, and not having this coalition would be a disservice to the families as well. I guess budget cuts are affecting everyone. And over at the Wolverham Library, join them on Wednesday, July 8th to create digital art on iPads with KevTech. That's digital art and drawing. Join Kevin Figueroa to learn the basics of digital art creation with an iPad. In this basic class, we cover the creation of art in Procreate app, the most popular app for making art on the iPad. We cover various features in Procreate like colors, brushes, layers, and more. The class includes an activity in which a unique piece of art is created. Kevin provides all the tools needed to learn. Now, online registration is required as space is limited. Let's go over to the details of who, what, when, and where. Kids Digital Art and Drawing is going to be Wednesday, July 8th, 1 to 2:30. That's for the kiddos ages in grades 3 to 5. Teens Digital Art and Drawing, that's Wednesday, July 8th, 2:30 to 4 p.m. That's for students entering grades 6 through 12. So they break it up. For more information or to register, visit wolverhamlibrary.org or give them a call at 596-6141. And if you're traveling in Wolverham, there are going to be some major traffic impacts over the summer. Travelers through the Springfield streets at Stony Hill Road intersection are advised to plan for major traffic impacts due to the intersection and sidewalk improvement project in the area this summer. Ludlow Construction and their subcontractors will start work on Thursday, June 23rd. This project will run most of the summer, with substantial completion expected by August 28th. Travel lanes will be closed with alternating traffic from 7 to 3. Throughout construction, travelers should use alternate routes to avoid delays. The project includes several improvements, by the way. They include widening the eastbound approach to improve the alignment and visibility of the left turn lanes on Springfield Street, installing a new concrete sidewalk along the north side of Springfield Street, extending from Town Hall to Stony Hill Grammar School, upgrading the traffic signal to include dedicated turning signals and pedestrian crosswalk signals. Now, Tonya Caparello, Director of Public Works and Town Engineer, said, thanks to the grant funding from Massachusetts Gaming Commission, Community Mitigation Fund, and MassDOT's Complete Streets Program, along with local support from the Wolverham taxpayers and local boards and committees, we're able to deliver meaningful upgrades that will improve traffic flow, increase pedestrian safety, and enhance accessibility for residents, students, and visitors. Now, this new sidewalk connection between Town Hall, the Senior Center, and the Stony Hill Road Grammar School is significant because it provides a safer route for pedestrians while strengthening connectivity within the community. I'd like to also recognize that residents and property owners will be affected by the work. They have been terrific to work with throughout the planning process, and their cooperation, patience, and feedback have helped us move forward. If you need any more info on the updates or wish to follow them, go to the website, wolverham-ma.gov. And are you in a mood for a little bit of music? Second annual Rock Into Summer concert featuring the band Acoustica, set for July 11th. Hamden Parks and Rec and East Village Tavern is excited to invite the Hamden community to the annual Rock Into Summer concert at Saturday, July 11th at 6 p.m. at Hamden Town Hall. That's at 85 Wolverham Road in Hamden. This free community event will feature live music from Acoustica, delivering an entertainment evening to kick off the summer season. Residents and visitors are encouraged to bring along their lawn chairs, blankets, family, and friends for a fun-filled night of music and community spirit. Now, while you're attending, you can also enjoy a variety of food and beverage offerings. There'll be food vendors on site. Beer and wine service will be provided by the East Village Tavern. We're thrilled to bring the community together for another summer event, said Hamden Park and Recreation Rock Into Summer is a great opportunity for residents of all ages to enjoy live music, local food, and wonderful summer evening in Hamden. Hamden Parks and Rec would like to extend its sincere gratitude to those event sponsors whose generous support has helped make this community celebration possible. McNamara Waste Service, Rent a Tent, Cloud9 Marketing, Skaggs Entertainment, Safeco, Richard Green Insurance, Munson Savings Bank, Charlie Ahmed Trucking Services, Deer Park Cycling, Affordable Waste Solutions, and East Meadows Enterprises. Their commitment helps these events enhance the quality of life throughout Hamden. The event is open to the public and admission is free. And again, this is Saturday, July 11th, 6 p.m. at the Hamden Town Hall. And the VFW Post 9397 presented some donations to the community. They presented two $500 scholarships to the Wolverham Friends of Recreation and the Recreation Association for Hamden back on June 16th. VFW Post 9397 Commander David Demers explained that these annual revolving donations are used to support the kids of Wolverham and of Hamden. As it depletes, they'll let us know how much we need to fill it back up for the next year. If they use it all, then they get the $500 again, and it's going to the kids that need jerseys and instruments and whatever may be of help to the children in the community, Demers said. Mark Manilakis, chairman of the Wolverham Friends of Recreation, shared the money will be put towards their scholarship foundation, which goes to the families who need some support in making sure their kids can take part in all recreation programs. One of our goals going into 2026 was to get the word out about the scholarship and find ways to build it up. We've seen over the past few years that more parents have reached out about opportunities to help financially, make sure their kids can take part in all of the programming from soccer, baseball, to even the day camp. This is a great opportunity to work with another great organization like the VFW in Hamden to build out some funding and make sure that every kid has an opportunity to take part in our programming no matter what their financial situation is. VFW Post 9397 Quartermaster Jared Sasson said, one of the tenets of the organization is community and community involvement. We like to ensure that any of the money that comes in here goes back in some way, shape, or form to the local community. Whether it's a Veterans Relief Program, which is used to help veterans in need, and even community members that just have connections in some way to the veterans, that their problems have been brought to us, and some ways we've been able to assist, Sasson said. But one of the big parts of the same program is community. So with that, we wanted to find something that would really bring in value to the youth. That's how the VFW Post noted the recreation in both communities, which Sasson noted have beyond an excellent swath of amazing programs for kids to be involved with. Being able to have Wolverham Parks and Rec Director Brian Litz said the town and his department were very thankful for the support. hoping this gets the word out to families who need it. Being able to have people understand and get the word out about the scholarship is out there. It's a private process. Applications is vetted. It's only seen by the recreation department, so it's something that folks can do quietly without the world knowing, and they can get assistance for their kids. As Mark mentioned, whether to participate in sports or day camps or art classes, all those kinds of things. Manilakis added that they see it as an anonymous application vetted by the Parks and Rec Department and then presented to the Friends, and it's voted on from there. VFW Post 9397, Senior Vice Commander William McElroy stressed supporting the next generation. This is about community. We do a lot of activities and we give back to the community. And the fact that there's a lot of military families in the community and in Wilbraham as well that are looking for benefits like this. And I know that children of veterans, this is a great opportunity for them. Now, Hamden Parks and Rec Director Dan Blanchard, who accepted the check on behalf of the RAH, expressed thanks to the VFW for their continued support. We actually do provide a fair amount of scholarship to the community in Hamden. I'd say every season we have at least a couple that ask for assistance, so having this extra money helps offset our costs but provides the opportunity for more people who may request financial assistance, Blanchard said. Demers added on behalf of the VFW and us members in the community, everyone who partakes, we want to thank the community and all the patrons that come down here and actually help. He noted the Patriots Pen for 6th to 8th graders is open. The winner receives a $100 scholarship, and from there, they can go through the district and state and try to see if they can qualify for $35,000 in total scholarships. The Voice for Democracy, which opened June 1st, is for 9th to 12th graders, where applicants write an essay and read it. At the post level, it's a $100 reward. The district's a little more, and the state, it can total up to $35,000, so it's well worth it. The deadline for both is October 31st, and applicants can go online and post. Note that the VFW Post 9397 are drop off a USB to the post, and the written form will be entered into the computers and graded. Winners will be notified by December 15th. Again, this is the Patriots Pen for the 6th to 8th graders and the Voice of Democracy for the 9th to 12th graders. McElroy added, the scholarships are also possible thanks to the many community organizations that donate time and materials to the VFW. Just a big thank you. And the Hamden Performing Arts Center held its annual recital. The Hamden Performing Arts Center had their annual recital on June 13th at Summers High School. This was a large milestone for the studio, celebrating 35 years of dance for their students in Western Mass area. The studio features a variety of dance styles, including tap, jazz, and ballet. The studio also offered solo pieces to their graduating senior company members. This year, four company members who have been dancing at the center for 12 to 15 years were able to have a solo piece that celebrated their own individual dance personalities along with their dance style, music, and costumes. The process for the PAC starts early in September with choosing songs and costumes and going on to work for the choreography. Company members challenged themselves with choreography, and by the time of the recital, they have become its masters. Throughout the whole process, students learned that while things may be challenging and hard work, commitment will pay off in the end. Studio owner Sandy Wesgren spoke on behalf of the recital. Our studio stands out because we treat everyone like family. Wesgren reflected on this milestone. 35 years ago, I envisioned that the Hamden Performing Arts Center as a second home for our dancers and their families, a space where we could celebrate milestones and provide love and support during challenging times. Over the past 20 months, this vision has come full circle with our dancers and their families showering my support with love and support during my mother's illness. I'm grateful deeply grateful for the outpouring of love and support. I'm blessed beyond measure to be surrounded by such wonderful families. Now to celebrate the monumental 35th season, Wegzern's employees, Gina Kiner and Jackie O'Keefe, organized a special committee, many of whom are parents of the current HPAC company members. It was a very special recital celebrating 35 years of teamwork, dedication, and family. The Hamden Performing Arts Center once again put on a phenomenal recital. Looks forward to the next season. Now, for more information about the Hamden Performing Arts Center, check out their website at hpa, cdance.com. Good to keep those arts in mind when you're looking for a recreational activity for your kids. Not everyone likes sports. And the Hamden Senior Center hosted Crazy Man of the Air presentation. The Senior Center got a visit from the New England Air Museum in Windsor Locks, Connecticut, and former air show pilot Bob Cipolli, he's called the Crazy Man of the Year, to talk about the history of aviation and airplane stunting on June 17th. Before and in between the programs, attendees were able to enjoy light refreshments such as dessert, coffee, and teas. Director of Operations and Programs at the New England Air Museum, Tiana Darling, started the segment to speak about programs such as this involving senior centers at local areas. Darling also spoke about the early stunt pilots and aerialists back in the early 20th century. Provided were also videos in the presentation of old air pilots courtesy of the museum archives. We have been here before, and the Senior Center in Hamden is amazing. We love to bring our programs to the public and share our love of aviation with everyone in the community in Hamden. The program followed with Cipolli and his experience as a retired stunt pilot. His program finished with a question and answer segment where attendees could ask him all kinds of questions regarding his time as a stunter. Cipolli was invited to Senior Center to speak on behalf of airshow pilots. He spent 18 years in the business. He retired back in 2011. In retirement, Cipolli still continues to teach aerobatics, and he competes as well. It's nice to give back, he said. Aviation for me has been such a big part of my life, and I feel it's important. Cipolli also showed videos in his presentation of himself and his past stunts that he did in the air. The New England Air Museum also gave attendees a special gift for their attendance. 10% off their discount ticket to get into the museum. A great showcase celebrating the success of aviation and how far it's come since its beginning. You scream ice cream, we all scream for ice cream. Ice cream art and live music take over the museum garden in July 12th. That's coming up this week. The Old Meeting House Museum invites the community to a sweet afternoon of ice cream and art at its annual ice cream social on Sunday, July 12th from 2 to 4. This family-friendly event celebrates with free Friendly's ice cream, some live music, and good company in the museum garden. Guests can also catch a live art demonstration, dig into hands-on kids' crafts, and enjoy an afternoon of live music with the neighbors. Event details. It's going to be Sunday, July 12th, 2 to 4, at 450 Main Street in Wolverham. Free Friendly's ice cream, live music by the Valley String Band. There'll be some hands-on crafts for the kids. Live art demos, free and family-friendly. Can't get cheaper than that. With a six-piece string band, clean air painting, kids' crafts, and free ice cream, generously donated by Friendly's, this year's ice cream social is shaping up to be most fun. For more information, go to theomh.org. Then we're also grateful to Friendly's for their continued support, said Lindsay Boussier, Director of Marketing. That sounds like a good way to kill an afternoon, and hey, it's free ice cream. The Strength and Friends program held their final performances of the year in the three elementary schools of the Hamden-Wilbraham Regional School District over the past weeks. The Sewell Road students performed on Monday, June 8th at 9 a.m., Stony Hill students performed last Wednesday, June 17th at 9:15, and Great Meadow students performed on Thursday, June 18th at 9:20. The Strings and Friends program was founded by Elaine Holsworth back in 2006, who had volunteered with the program for the past 20 years. The program is directed by Denise Gendron, who has managed the program since 2009. It's good to see kids playing the instruments and having a good time. And Rick's Place is celebrating a new location, and they had their ribbon-cutting ceremony. Rick's Place celebrated the opening of its new location at Wilbraham with a ribbon-cutting ceremony on June 18th. Rick's Place is now located at 35 Post Office Park in Wilbraham. Executive Director Therese Ross said the ribbon-cutting marked an exciting new chapter for the nonprofit organization. State Rep Angela Pupolo and State Senator Jake Oliveira were able to make an appearance. The celebration provided an opportunity to recognize the many supporters, volunteers, donors, staff, and community members whose commitment and generosity helped make this move possible. More than just an opening of a new location, Ross said, The event celebrated our continued growth and our ability to serve more children, teens, and families who are grieving throughout Western Mass and Northern Connecticut. It was a chance to honor the memory of Rick Thorpe, for whom we are now named, and to celebrate how far we've come and thank our community that makes our work possible. Ross explained, Rick's Place provides free grief support for children, teens, and their caregivers, and was founded in 2007 in memory of Rick Thorpe, a Wilbraham native who died back on 9/11. She added the organization was created to ensure that no child has to navigate grief alone. Through facilitated peer support processes, youths aged 5 through 18 connect with others who have had a similar experience, thus reducing the isolation that grief can cause. At the same time, caregivers participate in their own support group where they can share their experiences and gain support while raising children who are grieving. All services are provided at no cost to families, Ross said. In addition to its on-site programs, Rick's Place partners with schools throughout Western Mass to offer school-based grief support groups and professional development opportunities for educators and youth-serving professionals. The organization also provides community outreach and grief education to help build greater understanding of the impact of loss at children's and their families. At its heart, Rick's Place is a compassionate community where children, teens, and families who are grieving can share their experiences, remember the people who have died, find connection with others, and learn that they don't have to face grief alone. In addition to the ribbon cutting, Rick's Place also recently received a $10,000 grant from the Alternatives for Youth Foundation to aid its ongoing efforts. This funding is especially meaningful because of all Rick's Place services are provided free of charge to families. The grant will help sustain the peer support groups, family-centered programming, and more. Our message to the community is one of immense gratitude and excitement. Over the past several weeks, we've celebrated many significant milestones, from opening the doors to our new office home at 35 Post Office Park, receiving a great grant from the AYF, to the success of community events like Steve Nagel's summer kickoff party and our April Walk Run Remember event, Ross said. These accomplishments reflect a community that believes in the importance of supporting children, teens, and families who are grieving. Sounds like a great organization. In honor of Rick Thorpe, a Wilbraham native, maybe you can support it. And State Rep Pupillo secured $600,000 for Wilbraham sidewalk construction. State Representative Angelo J. Pupillo announced that $600,000 has been allocated for the town of Wilbraham to support the construction of a new sidewalk along Stony Hill Road. That's going to enhance pedestrian safety and improve community connectivity. The funding, secured through an amendment filed by Representative Pupillo and passed by the House of Representatives in Massachusetts, was included as part of a broader environmental bond bill focused on modernizing environmental laws, strengthening climate resilience, supporting agriculture and food systems, streamlining permitting processes, and improving the Commonwealth's natural resource management. This $600,000 allocation will support the design and construction of a new sidewalk to provide safer access for students and families along the Wilbraham corridor. The project addresses long-standing safety concerns and hopes to improve walkability in the neighborhood. Investing in basic infrastructure like sidewalks has a real immediate impact on public life and the quality of life. This funding will help ensure residents, especially pedestrians, can travel more safely along Stony Hill Road. I'm pleased to support this important project for the town of Wilbraham, said Representative Pupillo. And the Wilbraham Junior Women's Club has awarded its 2026 scholarship to Allison Dimitri, daughter of Philip and Lynette Dimitri of Wilbraham. The $1,000 scholarship was presented during the senior awards night in May, recognizing Allison from a highly competitive school of applicants for outstanding service. This fall, Allison will attend Quinnipiac University to study marketing and business in the university's accelerated 3+1 program. She'll hopefully earn a bachelor's and master's degree to celebrate her achievements. Well, congratulations to Allison, and thank you to the Wilbraham Junior Women's Club for this scholarship. And a quick shout out to local sports that are continuing on. Last Thursday evening, Granby Girls Soccer in B Division action kept their perfect winning season going with a 4-2 win over the Wolverham Falcons. While Granby's now 6-0 on the season, the Lady Falcons are right in the mix in fifth place with a 2-3-1 record. Two teams will be back in action following the 4th of July break. The Seema and Dylan Pariseau Memorial Foundation, which honors two beloved community members of Wolverham, has officially launched. The foundation went live on their two-year anniversary of when the Pariseaus were taken way too soon from their community. Family and friends whose memory and impact lives on to this day and all who knew and loved them. The mission is to raise awareness, educate, empower, and bring individuals together through community-based events for domestic violence prevention, gun violence reduction, and mental health awareness. The foundation was founded by founder and president Sophie Pariseau, when her father, Mark Pariseau, is co-founder. The board members are President Dan D'Angelo, president and CEO of the West Springfield Boys Club, Francia Monteiro, and other members of the community. Sophie and Mark Pariseau thank the community for their support, hoping more people can get involved. There are resources available and they're not alone. They know that they can play a role in helping others, and the organizations and community continue to support each other. Also, gratitude to the board members standing up and showing up to support their efforts to change and save lives. To learn more, visit sdp-foundation.org and check out the Pariseau Foundation on the Facebook, LinkedIn, and Instagram pages. The community is also encouraged to continue sharing their memories of Seema and Dylan Pariseau on the website's Community Tributes page, along with exploring the website to learn how they can get involved in the future. And the school committee locally heard about youth risk behavior data from the 2025 Youth Risk Behavioral Study at their July 11th meeting. They presented it, and it was administered to 7th and 8th grade students at the Wolverham Middle School. 86% of the student body participated. The results showed that many students in middle school are struggling with mental health, with depressive symptoms peaking during the pandemic and again in 2023. Almost half of the students at middle school experienced some mental health condition, and nearly a quarter of them reported symptoms of depression. So this is showing us that the middle school may need some extra support and even some mental health services or some guidance and resources for the students. However, this number, 23% number from the last slide, is down. It was 31% in 2024. It's gone down almost 10%, which is great. Well, this has been Rich Rossino with Valley Eye Radio, reading from the July 2nd, 2026 edition of the Wolverham Hamden Times. Thank you for the privilege of your time, and I hope you had a great week.
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5: This is Claire Thompson for Valley Eye Radio. Today I will be reading to you from the July 5th, 2026 edition of the New York Times Sunday Magazine. The first article is another in the medical diagnosis series by Dr. Lisa Sanders. It's entitled, "The Electric Pain in Her Tooth Baffled Every Dentist. What Was Wrong?" X-ray after X-ray showed nothing unusual, but her doctors could see how agonizing her condition was. Quiet jazz played on the radio as the 69-year-old woman cruised down Interstate 57 from her home in Chicago Heights to an appointment at the University of Chicago Medical Center. Suddenly, a thunderbolt of pain hit the right side of her jaw. The intensity brought tears to her eyes and her hand to her face. She quickly pulled off the road. Once the car was fully stopped, she gingerly probed her lower jaw, seeking the exact tooth that was sending this pulse of jagged electricity through her mouth. Then the pain stopped as suddenly as it had started. It had lasted only minutes, but felt like an eternity. She'd had this pain a few times in the last couple of weeks. The first time was brushing her teeth, and whammo, same pain, same place. That time, she had to grip the sink until it passed. It was confusing. She'd always taken good care of her teeth and never had even a toothache. Weeks later, she sat in the reclined chair as her dentist swung his light into position, directing the beam onto the right side of her lower jaw. "It looked fine," he murmured. He tapped each tooth with a metal tool. No pain. He probed the gums gently. No pain. He took x-rays of her jaw. Normal. There was a filling in one tooth near the remembered site of the pain, the dentist told her. Maybe the filling was cracked and was causing the pain. He suggested they drill it out and fit her with a crown. She agreed, somewhat reluctantly. She was on Medicare and had no dental insurance. But if it meant she would never have that pain again, it would be worth the $1,600 she had to pay out of pocket. Still, just days after the crown was in place, the same knife of pain stopped her in her tracks. This time, she went to her father's longtime dentist. He examined her recent x-rays. Nothing abnormal. This dentist took more x-rays. Still nothing. He wondered if she was grinding her teeth and fitted her for an oral appliance that would keep her from putting pressure on her back teeth for $485. She wore it religiously, but it did nothing to change the pain, which now came with increasing frequency. A third dentist also saw nothing. Maybe she needed a root canal, he suggested, and sent her upstairs to see an endodontist. That specialist took his own x-rays and reported that no, she did not need a root canal. He didn't know what was causing her pain either. A theory at last. A friend's daughter worked as a hygienist in another dental office in Frankfort, Illinois. The woman was scheduled for her routine biannual cleaning, and in that chair, the pain struck again, the worst yet. The simple motion of opening her mouth for the hygienist brought on a pain so unexpected and so severe that she began to sob uncontrollably. The hygienist, alarmed, called in Dr. Dominic Dubravic. Dubravic was a periodontist, a specialist in the structures surrounding the teeth. Through her tears, the woman described the pain. It was sharp like a knife, but charged with an unbearable electricity. It came erratically, 5, sometimes 10 times a day, nearly every day. Usually when she was eating or drinking, sometimes when she was just talking. He examined her mouth. Dubravic, too, saw nothing. Yet another set of x-rays was uninformative. Trauma from grinding teeth could injure the nerve, but he saw no evidence that she was a tooth grinder. He checked for misalignment, which could cause pain in the joint of the jaw that could be referred to the teeth. Normal. He felt her neck for masses or enlarged lymph nodes that could suggest a tumor as the cause of her pain. She was being treated for carcinoid, a type of slow-growing cancer. He found nothing. He was sorry, he told her, but he too was baffled by her pain. By then, over a year into her ordeal, the woman decided she'd have to find a way to live with this pain, and she tried to adjust her life to avoid the triggers she'd identified. She started living on homemade smoothies, which allowed her to get the nutrition she needed without chewing or opening her mouth wide. And she avoided the cold, a real challenge in wintertime Chicago. But she was determined to manage. The woman kept in touch with Dubravic by phone. She was reluctant to go to the office, where she would be charged for a visit. He understood that. Few of his older patients had dental insurance because dental care is not considered part of health care at least not by most Medicare plans. 9 months after that terrible cleaning, the patient's phone rang. It was her friend's daughter, the dental hygienist. Dubrovic had been thinking about her persistent pain since that visit, she said, and thought he had come up with an answer. He suggested she see a neurologist. He thought she might have something called trigeminal neuralgia. The trigeminal nerve provides sensation and movement to the face. As the name suggests, there are three main branches, the lowest serving the lower jaw and teeth. Any injury or pressure to that nerve will be felt as pain in the region it serves. That, he suspected, was the culprit. She looked up neurologist who took her insurance and made an appointment. It was months away, but she figured she could bear the wait now that there might be an answer. When she finally saw the doctor, he agreed with the diagnosis, and an MRI confirmed it. There was an artery just above her jaw that was pressing on that lowest branch of her trigeminal nerve. Many patients with this disorder will ultimately need surgery, he told her. But sometimes medication will do the trick. He started her on oxcarbazepine, an anti-seizure drug that is effective in treating nerve pain. Within days, the pain disappeared. It felt like a miracle. The pain returns. The patient was pain-free for 3.5 glorious years. Then one day, it returned with a passion. For over an hour, she was crippled by the stabbing electrical shocks she thought she'd never have again. When the pain receded, she called the neurologist. It is common for the nerve compression to worsen with time, so he increased her dose of oxcarbazepine. That got rid of the pain again, and she was grateful for it. But the medication now left her feeling like a zombie, so tired and spacey that she could barely do anything. She couldn't drive, could barely think. She searched the internet for a surgeon who could help. She asked for referrals in the facial pain support groups she frequented online, and she quickly found a neurosurgeon at the Mayo Clinic in Phoenix who was highly recommended. She could stay with her daughter-in-law who lived there. She flew to Arizona and met the doctor. She liked him immediately. He had a warm manner and answered all her questions. An MRI showed exactly where the problem was. Using those images, as well as anatomical drawings, he explained what the surgery would entail. The maxillary artery, which took blood to the muscles of the jaw, was pressing on the nerve. The surgeon would cut into her scalp, just behind her left ear, and lift that artery, gluing it to the bone above the nerve. It all made sense to her, and she eagerly scheduled the surgery. After the operation, as the anesthesia was wearing off, a nurse asked her if she had any pain. She was still groggy, but immediately recognized that she was completely pain-free, and that this time it wouldn't be back. I spoke with the patient recently. She is still part of a group for facial nerve pain and told me that trigeminal neuralgia is sometimes called the suicide disease. She understood that. At one point, it crossed my mind, she said. But her faith helped her. So did Dubrovic. That man saved my life. She had the surgery 2 summers ago and remains pain-free. But she will never forget the torment that dominated her life for so long. I would not wish that pain on my worst enemy, she told me, her voice thick with emotion. It's just that bad. The next article is entitled "The Perishable, Never-Ending Genius of Lionel Messi." How are his legions of fans savoring what could be the last World Cup of their idol. I dove into a sea of screaming messies to find out. The article is written by Sam Anderson. Who is the best player at the 2026 World Cup? Lamine Yamal,

0: This broadcast service is provided by Valley iRadio. The material being read is the copyright property of the publications being read. Access to this program is solely for persons who cannot read the original printed version due to a visual impairment or other disability. By continuing to listen, you confirm that you have such a condition.
1: Door. Last week, between two Argentina wins, he celebrated his 39th birthday. Yamal is still not quite 19. During the vast stretch of the Messi era, we've seen plenty of glorious players peak and fade. Neymar, Gareth Bale, Kevin De Bruyne, Luka Modric, and multiple Ronaldos, including Messi's longtime foil, Cristiano. Somehow, Messi remains. His career, like his feet, seems to move at a different time signature than everything else on Earth. This will almost certainly be Messi's final World Cup, a fact that makes perfect sense, but is also kind of horrifying. When it hit me, I felt a wave of panic, so I decided to fly to Dallas. Argentina was scheduled to play two matches. I wanted to get a glimpse of real-world Messi, not video game Messi, not YouTube Messi, before he was suddenly gone. I saw more Messi than I ever could have imagined. Across the city, baking in the Texas sun, countless people were walking around in Messi jerseys, the black number 10 over Argentina's blue and white stripes. Over the course of a week, I saw baby Messis, elderly Messis, and pregnant Messis. I saw Messis on motorcycles and Messis in wheelchairs, Messis kissing and Messis fighting. I saw bald Messi with his head painted blue. Every morning in the breakfast room at my hotel, I had to squeeze past a crowd of Messis huddled around the waffle machine, waiting for hot waffles in the shape of Texas. I saw Messis wearing Messi jerseys waiting in line to buy more Messi jerseys. I saw one Messi playing an electric guitar. At the Dallas Museum of Art, I saw a Messi looking at Impressionist paintings. At Dealey Plaza, I stood for an hour and watched a shocking number of Messis posing for photos on the spot where John F. Kennedy was assassinated. I've been around intense sports fandom before, playoffs, elimination games, championship parades, but I've never seen anything quite like this. It felt uncanny. The uniformity of it, the sheer gravity-warping density of Messi's, it was serious and silly at the same time, a combination of military invasion and Comic-Con. And I was right there with them. What were we doing here? There was a moment outside the stadium in a crowd of 10 million Messis when it suddenly clicked for me. A Texas street preacher was evangelizing on the edge of the crowd, and as he screamed through his bullhorn, the sea of Messis stared back at him blankly. They weren't interested in his gospel, I realized, because the impulse to follow Messi was itself a kind of religion. What was this trip to Texas if not a holy pilgrimage? Why else would we be suffering in this merciless heat, sweating through tubes of sunscreen, getting price gouged for tickets and hotel rooms and rideshare services? We had joined a cult, the cult of infinite Messi. It made our lives simple. We followed, we watched, we no longer had to be American, Chinese, Indian, Mexican, or even Argentine. We were just witnesses. We stood together, simply and inseparably, like a row of blue and white stripes. Before the Austria game, I headed to the stadium several hours early, just in time to see a solid red column of Austrians marching up the road, singing and chanting. It was festive and impressive. But when the procession reached the arena, the Messi fans swallowed it the way an ocean swallows a creek. The stadium was full, a crowd of 70,649. The first big roar came well before kickoff, when the arena's big

0: screen showed Messi stepping off the team bus. We watched him walk down the hall. He was here. History could happen. Later, the crowd roared again when Messi emerged onto the field. Although Messi is small, he was gigantic on the screen. We watched him jogging around, pinwheeling his arms, stretching. He was surrounded by teammates and yet alone at the center of our attention. When the actual game started, it felt, paradoxically, both crucial and beside the point. Every time Messi touched the ball, the air in the building changed. Our collective awareness thickened. It wasn't the usual superstar thing, a collective appreciation of skill, speed, touch, aura, although there was that. It felt more like seeing an endangered species, as if an ivory-billed woodpecker had started flying around the field. We all knew we were witnessing the end of something. What we most wanted to witness, of course, was another goal. Messi came into this match tied for the record of the most goals scored in World Cup. In Argentina's opening game against Algeria, he scored his first ever World Cup hat trick on a perfect variety pack of goals. The first, long-distance power. The second, delicate and close. The third, a sort of parlor trick that only looks normal coming from him. With the next goal, he would stand alone. Almost immediately, the record was at his feet. A few minutes in, two Austrian defenders chopped down an Argentine attacker in the 18-yard box. Foul. Messi, the infallible, stepped up to take the penalty kick. This was it. 70,000 of us started to compose the speeches we would someday give our grandchildren about being present for this moment. Messi placed the ball on the grass. He backed up and then trotted forward. A million cameras winked as he swung his leg to strike. And then, inexplicably, the ball missed the goal. He missed the shot so badly that it made no sense, except maybe as a nod to his supporters. He missed it, just as we could have missed it. Messi dropped his face into his hands. He looked up at the sky. Then he turned his back and walked away. This is my favorite thing about watching late career Messi. Not the goals or the celebrations, the walking. He spends most of his time on the field just straight up strolling like a retiree, head down, little choppy steps, 15 feet one way, 15 feet the other. You half expect him to start scattering bird seed for pigeons. Defenders follow him around, suspiciously matching his pace, like prison guards. As his teammates pass the ball among themselves, Messi throws little glances around the field. Clearly, he is scheming, but he's in no hurry. He looks like a bank robber an hour before a heist, trying his best to seem inconspicuous. As soon as the ball arrives, Messi is fully Messi. His feet move like a drum roll, like hummingbird wings, like a chef dicing an onion. Against Austria, after his penalty miss, Messi pitter-pattered around, creating chances for himself and others. Finally, in the 38th minute, it happened. Argentina's forwards went racing ahead. The ball pinged out wide and then back to the center. A teammate cleverly let it pass through his legs, because there, behind him, inevitably, was Messi. He wielded his holy left foot, turning the ball into a missile, and this time he did not miss. It curled waist high, past the goalie and into the back of the net. This was exactly the right goal, elegant and strong. At the end of the game, as a sort of bonus track, Messi added another in extra time, an 11 out of 10 degree of difficulty goal that he created, somehow out of nothing, the way a prophet might make water spring from a rock. The stadium erupted in the kind of incoherent, body-waggling, head-shaking joy that happens very rarely when reality outperforms itself. In recent days, the World Cup has entered its final phase. The cold brutality of the knockout rounds. Every country's hopes and dreams are being fed, very publicly, into a meat grinder of pure math. This week, 32 teams are being crunched down to 16. Next week, they will be pulverized to 8, and then 4, and then 2, and then, tragically, triumphantly, 1. Last week in Dallas, however, we were still basking in the easy fun of the group stage. 48 teams, 16 stadiums, 3 host countries. Everything seemed possible. It was one big carnival of international joy. On Messi's off days, I traveled all over the city to watch matches with other fans. One night, I ended up pressed against a wall at a dance club, watching Colombians balance tequila bottles on their heads to celebrate a victory over the Democratic Republic of Congo. The next night, I went to Oak Cliff, an historic hub of Dallas's Mexican-American community, to watch Mexico take on the Czech Republic. There was a block party on Jefferson Boulevard, lowriders bouncing, meat sizzling on sidewalk grills, people wearing huge Aztec headdresses. The Texas Theater was showing the game on its big screen. Fans sat in plush red seats wearing Mexico jerseys, waving Mexican flags, screaming and chanting, "Mexico!" Midway through the game, I learned a spooky piece of Dallas trivia. This was the theater where Lee Harvey Oswald hid out after shooting Kennedy. They still have a movie poster signed by the arresting officer. I walked over to the spot where he was arrested. As soon as I stood there, Mexico scored. The next night, I watched Japan play Sweden to a scrappy 1-1 draw. After the match, across from Dallas Stadium, I popped into a Walmart. The store was absolutely stuffed with Japanese fans, still in full regalia, face paint, flags, wigs, headbands. I watched them steer shopping carts past multiple images of Lionel Messi. Messi smiling down, beatifically, from a display of Lay's potato chips. Messi standing proudly, in statue form, on top of a huge pile of Michelob Ultra. I watched a man in a Japan jersey wearing a giant green foam cowboy hat spend a very long time choosing a bar of chocolate. It was one of the strangest, funniest, most uplifting scenes I have ever stumbled into. A week later, I'm still smiling about it. I needed all this. In my everyday life, I can be cynical and depressed and pessimistic and angry. But in Dallas, again and again, I found myself lifted up on waves of joy. Everywhere I went, the wide-open Texas spaces were stuffed with surreal crowds of foreigners advertising their foreignness, reveling in it, laughing about it, bonding over it. When I checked into the hotel, a whole United Nations of fans was lounging together in the lobby, watching a match. In the hallways, fathers played soccer with their kids, and partying Argentines, day after day, kept taking over the pool. After joy comes the Hunger Games. We are solidly in the knockout stage now. One by one, teams are being eliminated. Goodbye, Ecuador. Goodbye, Senegal. Goodbye, beloved Japan. The waves of joy are settling down. At the moment, Messi is still here. Argentina plays Cape Verde on Friday, a game it should survive. But it is likely that eventually even Messi will lose. And what will we do when Messi is gone? In Dallas, at the end of the week, we got a little taste of it. It was June 27th, the day of Argentina's final match of the group stage. Nothing was at stake. Argentina had already clinched the group. Jordan, its opponent, had been eliminated from advancing. So Messi did not start. The crowd roared nevertheless. When the arena's big screen showed him emerging from the bus, it roared again when he stepped onto the field to warm up. Then, before kickoff, he sat down. In Messi's absence, the other players played. It wasn't their fault, but the shape of the game felt wrong. Watching other people walk around is nothing like watching Messi walk around. There were occasional blips of excitement, but the game never got Messi exciting. What do we lose when a superstar disappears? We lose, yes, our chance to watch them do more unbelievable things. But we lose much more than that. We lose a certain relationship to time. We lose currency. Our foot slips suddenly, precariously, out of one of the footholds that has allowed us to cling to the world. I first became aware of Messi through my son, who played soccer as a little boy. Like all 21st century boys who played soccer, he loved Messi. We watched Messi highlights together and took turns playing as Messi in video games. In our backyard, we ran around pretending to be Messi. For a while, I coached my son's soccer team, badly, and it crossed my mind that maybe there was a non-zero chance that my son could be the next Messi. Laugh out loud, no. My point is that these memories, the urgency of them, are stored up like a battery in the existence of Lionel Messi. And so when that man suddenly goes away, when he is no longer current and public and playing, then where do all those memories go? What are they attached to? Against Jordan, early in the second half, the crowd exploded. Argentina's bench players, including Messi, had started jogging on the sideline. Finally, at the 60-minute mark, Messi subbed into the game. He didn't look sharp. He dribbled into crowds and misplaced passes. Maybe, for once, it wasn't his night, which is fine. That's allowed. But Messi wouldn't allow it. 20 minutes into his shift, he drew a foul and stepped up to take the free kick. The defense formed a wall in front of him, but they left a little gap, and so Messi tucked the ball through like a coin into a slot. Goal! Up in the stands, the infinite Messis erupted, and the vibration of joy spread instantaneously from the arena across the world. And I realized that Messi will never be gone. In his decades of pitter-patter steps, he has vibrated himself way too deep into the collective unconscious. After Messi's heroics, after his final game in Dallas, I found myself back at the hotel, in the middle of the night in an elevator full of Messis. One of them noticed my press badge. "Do you work for FIFA?" he asked. "No," I said, "I'm writing an article." "Can you put us in it?" he said, and I said I would try. The next article is entitled, "Did American-style gentle parenting spoil French children?" As positive parenting takes over France, one psychologist's call for a return to discipline has set off a furious debate. The article is written by Madeline Schwartz. You don't have to spend much time with Caroline Goleman, France's most polarizing psychologist, before she turns to her favorite subject, misbehaving children. "Children just don't hold back anymore," she told me when we met this spring. "If they want to burp, they burp. If they feel like stepping on their neighbor, they step on their neighbor." We had been talking about the general outcry this year after France's National Train Service announced a special child-free section of business class to ensure maximum comfort. Goleman, who has a PhD in clinical psychopathology and regularly appears in French media, told the French paper Le Figaro that the rule was understandable. The increase in child-free spaces in France, she said, was a direct consequence of a parenting style that had become too permissive. "We create children who are unbearable to others, Then we are surprised to see an entire economy emerge that is organized around their exclusion. French parents once prided themselves on not letting children impinge on their lives. A study of how much time parents in 10 different countries spent on childcare found that France was the only one to see a net decline between 1965 and 2012. As the sociologist Romain Dallet put it to me, when you've just had a baby, the first thing you want is for those first 3 months to fly by so the baby can go to daycare and you can get your old life back. That's a very French way of thinking. This detached parenting mode was once a model for Americans. They looked in envy at a culture that promoted stepping back before rushing to meet a child's needs, embraced childcare from 2.5 months, and emphasized daycare menus that taught children to eat 3-course meals like adults, much of this subsidized by the state. So much so that a book by an American transplant to Paris, Bringing Up Bébé, that detailed how the French raised children who not only ate and slept at set times, but also greeted their parents' guests politely, became a bestseller in 2012 and was optioned for a movie with Anne Hathaway. Such insouciance now seems firmly in the past. The last 10 years have seen a radical transformation in French parenting habits, and the blame, according to Goleman, lies with an American import, positive parenting. With its emphasis on shared decision-making and prioritizing childhood emotions, she contends it has led a generation of children astray. Everyone talks about children becoming wilder and says that working with children has become extremely difficult, she told Le Figaro. I no longer recognize children's psychological makeup. Impulsiveness is everywhere. This shift has fueled a vitriolic debate about the extent to which society should be organized around children. On one side are the positive parenting experts, on the other, Goldman and her allies. Articles sneer at gentle parenting, while podcasts and social media posts warn that sanctioning children means setting them up for emotional instability. Each side has large groups of professionals behind it. In 2022, Goldman and 355 early childhood experts signed an open letter in Le Figaro stating that positive education was harming children who had been abandoned by adults with an exclusively empathetic attitude. 5 months later, 280 other early childhood experts signed another letter, this time in Le Monde, denouncing Goldman for being repressive and detrimental to child development. The root of this disagreement lies in Goldman's strict embrace of the old-fashioned timeout, sending a child to his or her room to calm down. She has extolled the virtues of this approach on her podcast and on French national radio, where she hosted a show in 2023, giving short lectures about topics like schoolyard bullying or the nature of suffering. So ubiquitous has she become that when she gave an interview to Le Monde in 2023, it was quickly viewed by 2.3 million people, roughly the population of Paris, far and above anything else on the site. The proponents of positive education accuse Goldman of creating a culture of fear. They have become so concerned about her methods that they moved to counter them officially. When a committee put together a new document for professional caregivers titled National Standards for Early Childhood Care last year, they included a clause that read, when a child does not follow rules, boundaries, or prohibitions, punishment, such as belittling words, timeouts, or isolation, is prohibited by law. It is counterproductive and harmful to the child. According to one expert, this guideline was specifically developed for Ms. Goldman to help calm things down a bit, and it has the force of law. Goldman says that her narcissistic critics are exploiting her media spotlight to draw attention to what she considers their scientifically questionable, even risible, methods, which she likes to dissect in Instagram posts she generally puts up between 2 and 3 a.m. In 2024, two of her most prominent detractors, as she referred to them, as she has referred to them, sued her for calling them delusional and out of touch and questioning their qualifications. It was a classic intimidation tactic, Goldman told me. They eventually withdrew their complaint. It is not, Goldman says, that she is against giving encouragement to children, but the problem today isn't too little encouragement, it's too much. She sees no point in wasting time explaining to parents who are being bossed around by their child because they don't set boundaries that they need to use positive reinforcement. The endless back and forth that positive parenting, as it is practiced in France, entails can lead only to disappointment and burnout. In conversation with me, she pointed to parents who have come to counseling saying, "I don't recognize myself anymore. I've slipped into violence." If parents lose control, end up yelling or striking their children, the blame rests largely with the new parenting schools. If someone asks you to do something completely crazy, it's going to drive you crazy. In the American imagination, the French had figured out one of adult life's trickiest puzzles: how to have children without losing your identity, your career, and your verve. The classic fantasy of French parents as two adults conversing over a glass of wine while their neatly dressed children amuse themselves elsewhere has never been far from reality. You're unlikely to see babies slurping pouches in their strollers or children watching videos on their iPads at a Michelin-starred restaurant. The popular children's book, That's Not Allowed, has no story or central character, just all the rules a toddler must follow, like not pulling their father's glasses or splashing water outside the tub. France's official guidance for welcoming a new child emphasizes the importance of preserving intimacy for parents. Papa ou Mama, a 2015 box office hit, told the story of a couple who, when divorcing, fight to not have custody of their children so that they can fulfill their career dreams. At the same time, French culture has always placed enormous importance on those things that happen at the very beginning of life, the French sociologist Claude Martin told me. The adult responsible for the child's care must be aware that much of what they do shapes the child psychologically. A good deal of that advice comes through psychotherapists and psychoanalysts, who have often held a very public role in French culture. In the 1970s, Françoise Dolto, a psychoanalyst and friend of Jacques Lacan's, who had a popular parenting radio show, began promoting the revolutionary idea that children were people in their own right. She advocated talking with and listening to them, treating the child as a person capable of understanding. Still, a new idea at the time was central to developing their psychological well-being. But even as parenting culture began to shift, it remained rooted in the country's rule-bound Catholic heritage. Dolto herself emphasized the nuclear family and fixed gender roles. Corporal punishment for children was outlawed in France only in 2019, with a new amendment that forbade physical or psychological violence under any circumstance. As late as 2024, a survey of 1,007 parents found that 60% believed that this law was an intrusion of the French state into private matters. Positive parenting first began filtering into France from the United States through professional training programs in the 1990s. Martin told me, as the practice made its way across the Atlantic, Isabelle Felizat, a self-described leading figure of the movement in France, had about 15 books translated from English to help French parents listen more closely to their children. Felizat, who has an eclectic background, says that French therapists accused her of being too American. She had studied psychotherapy but was drawn to the new trends I was hearing about in the English-speaking world, she told me. She trained in transactional analysis, a departure from psychoanalytic theory that emphasizes social interactions. She studied body work and neuro-linguistic programming, an approach to communication and therapy that some consider a pseudoscience. In 2006, she began to offer courses at what she called the School of Relational and Emotional Intelligence, now part of the Felizat Institute in Emotional Intelligence and Empathic Communication. While there has never been a bringing-up-baby American style for France, Felizat has written more than 50 books, one of which sold 500,000 copies. As a vice president of the First 1,000 Days, the official French guidance committee on raising children under 3, she is regularly consulted by the government on childhood health. France is gradually making progress, Felizat says, but it's a huge ship, and you know it takes a while to turn around. Felizat says she was inspired in part by her own parents, who grew up in abusive households, to bring empathy and respect to French parents. She dispenses advice on podcasts and YouTube shows that attract thousands of listeners, eager for guidance on how to deal with kids having meltdowns at the supermarket or refusing to change out of their pajamas to go to school. It's easy to spot parents who follow her mode of advice. They hug a yelling child, a magic tool, she says, or formulate every suggestion in a positive way. Let's keep our hat on. Much of what Felizat proposes will seem familiar to American parents. No matter the situation, Felizat immediately turns to what the child must be experiencing. Asked on a talk show about a 2-year-old who is hitting his mother as she tries to change him, she counseled the mother to tell the child, stop. But then, she said, instead of telling the child not to hit, it was important to identify what the mother had done that inadvertently or not encouraged that behavior. Children don't like to be lying down to have their diaper changed, she continued. To have your diaper changed is a situation of lack of power. The mother can include the child in the process so that he regains a sense of autonomy. Some of Felizat's advice seems a little more unusual. Goldman pointed me to a French parenting podcast on Instagram. To encourage a teenager who doesn't want to take a shower, she suggested passing through the hallway and just saying the word shower, in the hope that the idea would imprint itself on the teenage mind without being perceived as a diktat. A husband who doesn't want to engage in positive parenting has very likely been traumatized himself, she asserted. She jokingly suggested a French kiss to release oxytocin and calm him down. She demonstrated to the camera, if I last 10 seconds with my tongue, you'll see, he'll calm down. The host seemed receptive to Felizat's ideas. Goldman responded to the video with 27 different critical comments. Goldman is 50, with a shock of curly brown hair and a confidence that perhaps comes from proximity to celebrity. Her father is Jean-Jacques Goldman, one of France's most famous pop stars. For most of her career, she worked unassumingly in private practice in Montrouge, south of Paris. But recently, she and her colleagues began to see an explosion of behavioral issues among our little patients, often tied to a letting go of parental authority, hitting, not being able to sit through a meal. Parents steeped in positive parenting have become wary of punishing their children for fear of causing irreversible psychological damage. The consequences, she says, have been startling. Some children, she wrote in a 2019 manual for therapists titled Establishing Educational Limits, have not suffered from any kind of trauma, have excellent family relations, but call out in need of educational limits, sometimes in very noisy ways, through things like hyperactivity and acting out. In endlessly explaining every rule, parents forgot that they were meant to be authority figures. Good parenting, she says, is like a large cauldron heated by love, which allows the child to grow in an environment defined by rules and boundaries. She often asks her patients to draw pictures of their families and notes with dismay if everyone is drawn the same size, often a sign of waning parental clout. Parents should look at their children as a giraffe might look at an ant, she has written. When proper rules are applied, the parent observes from above and calmly but firmly carries out the enlightened work of restraint. Goleman remains heavily influenced by psychoanalysis. She worships Freud and D.W. Winnicott, best known for their idea of the good enough mother. Her descriptions of family life typically present the mother as a source of love, the father as a source of authority. But her appeal rests largely on the decisive nature of her advice. She likes to give parents a roadmap that lists possible scenarios and the best responses. If I'm going to see a cardiologist, I don't want them to just say, well, do whatever you want. Can I go on a run or shouldn't I? What time? How long? At what speed? She also puts the parents' needs first at times. Plopping your child in front of the television for an hour and a half a day isn't so bad, she writes, if it allows tired parents to recoup. Everyone is allowed to want some peace and quiet for part of the evening. For Goleman, everything ultimately boils down to the timeout, which, if a child will not listen, she counsels, can cure him or her in two or three sessions. She notes that a child who is acting out may have other underlying issues, but does not clarify how to identify them. Finding oneself systematically isolated behind a closed door after having disobeyed will condition a child to associate those two actions, transgression / isolation, she wrote in her 2020 book, Go to Your Room. It also enables both child and parent to calm down. She herself has used the technique with her four children. I think I said no more often than I said their names, she told me. You have to raise them well. It's just part of the job. In Go to Your Room, Goleman lists behaviors that should be forbidden after age one. These include complaining and making too much noise. A one-year-old might need a timeout if he or she is throwing dishes and spoons from the high chair, playing with the buttons on the stove, pulling on the tablecloth, stealing the remote, opening the fridge. This punishment needs no negotiation, discussion, or justification. If a child protests or tries to leave the room, that's a reason for more punishment. You've just earned yourself 20 more minutes in your room. Goleman promises that the timeout method will create pleasant, well-behaved children. As she describes in Go to Your Room, dinner time can become a central educational rendezvous for the child. In learning to sit well, to say please and thank you, to listen to others, the child will be prepared for social life. One child she describes is 7-year-old Heloise, who rudely rejects everything her mother gives her for dinner. Following Goldman's advice, her mother begins to send her daughter away from the table for a time out every time she complains, telling her what she should say instead. Thank you, Mama, but I'm not very hungry. Please give me only a little bit. One day the family eats and everyone silently notices that the dish is a failure. Heloise ventures, Mama, your lasagna has an interesting fishy aftertaste. Her method, she says, is foolproof. If sanctions start at 1, by 2 the child is generally well behaved. By 3 he or she has finished transgressing and will arrive at preschool ready to live by society's rules. Feliziot and like-minded therapists say that Goldman is so frequently cited that even though UNICEF promotes positive parenting practices, they often get questions from parents wondering whether it's okay to use Goldman's methods instead. For them, the answer is clearly no. The timeout is a form of psychological violence, and Goldman is doing nothing less than encouraging parents to mistreat their children. Pierre Vesperini, a scholar of philosophy who recently wrote a book criticizing Goldman, raised his son in accordance with Feliziot's methods. For him, Feliziot's work was something like the Copernican Revolution. It was not until he read the interview with Goldman in Le Monde that he realized he was in a very, very small minority. He was struck by Goldman's descriptions of a child as an ant, not even as a baby giraffe. He decided to intervene by focusing his research on the rights of children. Goldman's methods, he told me, reflect a French authoritarianism that stems partly from the country's Napoleonic heritage. Parents are there to be law enforcement, Vesperini says. They don't want to educate children. They want to train them as you would an animal. Feliziot told me that Goldman is overreacting to positive parenting because she doesn't understand what it's really about. Positive parenting, she said, isn't a question of being permissive, but of talking to young children in a way that will enable them to understand. For Feliziot, it's very difficult to educate a child by telling them no. Saying no to a child under 3, she says, will just trigger their stress response. They'll slowly do exactly what the parent just told them not to do. If I say to you right now, don't picture a zebra running across the savanna, what did you just do? You pictured the zebra. For a child, she says, such a response is even more likely. When you tell a child, no, don't touch that cupboard, it's as if you'd told them, touch the cupboard. Catherine Gagan, a pediatrician who also regularly faces off with Goldman in the media, says that good behavior comes from explaining rules in detail, not from administering punishments. Being a parent takes a lot of patience, she told me. You have to repeat things over and over again. Her parents never punished her or her 5 siblings, she says, nor did she ever punish her children. When she has her grandchildren to stay over on holidays, they set out rules together. And when one does something wrong, she reminds him or her, remember what we said? Gagan, who joined Feliziot in suing Goldman for defamation, says Goldman's attacks came out of nowhere. With positive parenting, obviously there are boundaries and rules. We wanted her to stop saying nonsense about us. The problem isn't children, according to Feliziot. It's how society supports them and their parents. Parents today face challenges that earlier generations didn't. They are often far from extended family and are confronted with an overwhelming amount of contradictory parental advice. Children are different too, she notes. There's a rise in neurodivergence, and she believes that screen time and ultra-processed foods may increase childhood hyperactivity. Where does all this leave parents? If the positive parenting debates have a clearly identifiable group of losers, it's them, as some in French media have noted. The nagging stream of advice that greets the arrival of any new child has become only louder and more confusing. No matter what decisions they make, parents have endless reasons to feel they are disappointing someone, not least their own children. They could always have done better. Been firmer, been gentler, said no, said yes. This has been Claire Thompson for Valley Eye Radio, wishing you a good day.
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Hi, my name is Billy, and today I'll be reading you the New York Times for the Talking Information Center. This version of the New York Times comes from Monday, July 6, 2025. And over to our first article. At Trump's direction, federal agencies are abandoning discrimination cases. President Trump has tried to scale back anti-discrimination regulations that date back decades. Federal agencies have heeded his call. This was written by Erica L. Green and Nico Galagi. When Kenny Miller started as a shift manager in his local Sheetz convenience store in Altoona, Pennsylvania, he felt something that he rarely had as a black man in his workplace. He felt trusted. He felt appreciated. When he was fired a few weeks later, in the summer of 2020, after a background check, Mr. Miller, then 27, was devastated. A nonviolent felony drug conviction from his teenage years had never caused him to be denied a job before, and he already proved he could do the work. "I was well-spoken," Mr. Miller told the New York Times in an interview. "They had me running the cash register, talking to people, all the customers. I'm doing these things, learning the whole store. I'm so equipped for the job. That's not the issue here, right?" In 2024, Mr. Miller was part of a class action lawsuit against Sheetz filed by the Equal Employment Opportunity Commission, alleging that the company's criminal background checks disproportionately screened out applicants of color. But soon after President Trump took office, the EEOC abruptly dropped the case. The agency cited an executive order by Mr. Trump that directed federal agencies to deprioritize cases like Mr. Miller's, in which companies are scrutinized not for intentional discrimination, but for having policies that have unintentional disparate impact on minority applicants. The result has been an abandonment of civil rights cases across the federal government in departments including education, housing, trade, justice, and the EEOC. There is no public accounting of exactly how many cases have been closed, but legal advocates described a generational void in civil rights enforcement. "It is absolutely widespread, and it is absolutely devastating," said Daryl Rodriguez, chief counsel at the Lawyers Committee for Civil Rights under Law. "We know a lot of time with discrimination, there's rarely a smoking gun. A lot of people don't know that they are being subjected to discrimination. We need our federal agencies to look into that hidden discrimination." For Mr. Trump, the directive against disparate impact litigation is part of a broader push to eradicate diversity, equity, and inclusion, a catch-all term increasingly used to describe policies that benefit anyone who is not white and male from every part of the American life. He and other opponents of the cases argue that employers should not be penalized for the mere implication of discrimination, usually shown through statistics. Instead, they say, the focus should be directed at explicit and intentional discrimination. Nick Ruffner, a spokesman for Sheetz, declined to comment on the EEOC's decision to dismiss its lawsuit. But he said in a statement, "Sheetz does not tolerate discrimination of any kind, and the company wanted to reaffirm our commitment to fairness, inclusivity, and treating every team member and customer with respect." The impact of the decision to abandon discrimination cases has been felt acutely by those who have turned to the EEOC, the nation's top enforcer of workplace discrimination laws. Under its new chair, Andrea Lucas, the agency has aggressively prioritized Mr. Trump's goals, such as pursuing cases of white men who believe they have been discriminated against. The agency declined to comment
on specific lawsuits, but in a statement, Ms. Lucas said, rooting out race and sex discrimination has always been central to the EEOC's mission. Civil rights enforcement. The test of disparate impact liability was established in 1971 and has been the legal theory crucial to enforcing the Civil Rights Act of 1964 that banned racial discrimination by employers and other institutions. One widely cited example of disparate impact has been the Jim Crow era literacy test that some states created as a condition to vote. The test did not ask about race and so seemed neutral on their face, but they disproportionately prevented black people from voting because they had long been forced out of schools. Amalia Smirnertopoulos, senior policy counsel at the NAACP Legal Defense Fund, which successfully argued the first disparate impact case at the Supreme Court, said the legal theory is a recognition of the remnants of state-sanctioned discrimination. We didn't just want to take down the whites-only signs, Ms. Smirnertopoulos said. Fundamentally, the civil rights movement was fighting for the ability for people to actually get living wage jobs and housing, access to mortgages, and all the things that actually make for an equal society. Measures was codified by Congress in 1991 and upheld by the Supreme Court as recently as 2015. Because disparate impact remains codified in law, which the president cannot erase unilaterally, Mr. Trump could only demand that agencies stop making the cases a priority. The agencies have taken heed. The Education Department, which has severely drawn back its civil rights investigations, stopped pursuing disparate impact investigations in areas like school discipline. The Department of Housing withdrew guidance for how the agency would assess disparate impact in enforcing fair housing laws, including redlining, and began dropping housing discrimination cases from its docket. In one instance, a public housing authority found to have favored white applicants withdrew a settlement 2 days after its offer, citing Mr. Trump's order, according to an investigation by ProPublica. The Federal Trade Commission dismissed its claims of discrimination it had brought against the three Texas car dealerships for discriminating against black and Latino consumers in charging more for add-ons. The Department of Justice also drops several high-profile cases predicated on disparate impact theory, including several lawsuits against police and fire departments whose hiring policies and exams were found to be discriminatory. It also recently terminated the first ever environmental justice settlement in which Alabama officials were supposed to provide septic tanks to black residents. The Trump administration called the plan illegal DEI and scrapped the deal. The agency also issued a rule that eliminated disparate impact from its enforcement of Title VI, and the Office of Management and Budget, which sets policy for the entire federal government, proposed a sweeping new regulation that prohibits the use of federal funds to promote or support theories of disparate impact liability for all agencies. The rule could ban federal funding for students, litigation, or other activities predicated on the idea that certain policies and practices could disproportionately harm certain groups, which could affect everything from the study of maternal mortality, disparities at the Department of Health and Human Services to grant-funded organizations that tackle issues like housing. Filling in the gaps are legal advocacy groups
that are trying to keep cases going. Mr. Miller, with the help of a team of private attorneys, decided to become a named plaintiff in the Sheets case to take the place of the EEOC in the lawsuit. What the administration or folks who support dropping Desperate Impact say is that they want people to be judged by their merits, said Pooja Shiji, a lawyer at Outen and Golden LLP, one of the lawyers representing Mr. Miller. And that's exactly what Mr. Miller wants, to be judged by the work and his qualifications. The request is still pending before a judge, and a ruling could come down any day. Mr. Miller said he has found a new job, but the shame he felt walking down the road with his name tag after he'd been abruptly let go still weighs on him. He said he felt compelled to stand up for black men in America, who are often overlooked and over-incarcerated. The EEOC found that Sheet backgrounds check resulted in 14.5% of black job applicants being denied employment, while 13% of Native American applicants and 13.5% of multiracial candidates were screened out. The denial rate for white applicants was less than 8%. The average me doesn't come back from a situation like that, Mr. Miller said. I want to be the one who speaks for this situation, which is life after having a job, and make sure jobs are held accountable. Keep up with the boys. While Mr. Trump's order specifically took aim at race-based cases, it has broad consequences for other groups, including women, LGBTQ people, and people with disabilities. While Leah Cross started training for a new job as an Amazon delivery driver, her female colleagues gave her a piece of advice that they said would help her keep up with the boys. She should purchase a shiwi, they told her, and the camping device used by women to urinate in the woods, or in other words, remote areas. It would help her meet her delivery quotas and avoid being punished for straying from her route for a bathroom break, a predicament

0: This broadcast service is provided by Valley iRadio. The material being read is the copyright property of the publications being read. Access to this program is solely for persons who cannot read the original printed version due to a visual impairment or other disability. By continuing to listen, you confirm that you have such a condition.
1: Grievance against Amazon in 2023. Alleging the company violated wage laws by introducing strict delivery quotas and monitoring drivers with GPS tracking and surveillance cameras that alerted supervisors if a driver went off route for a bathroom break. Ms. Cross went further, also filing a discrimination charge with the EEOC that year, alleging that women suffered disproportionately from Amazon's strict policies because women could not urinate in bottles as easily as men and are more likely to need access to bathrooms to take care of menstruation needs. A spokeswoman for Amazon declined to comment on Ms. Cross's complaint. The company has maintained that workers are allowed to take bathroom breaks and that its delivery app shows where public bathrooms are. You don't see a lot of females to look up to when you are starting this position, because it takes a lot for females to meet these working conditions, Ms. Cross said. In December 2024, the EEOC contacted Ms. Cross, stating that it was very interested in moving forward with Ms. Cross's case. I kind of accepted at that time that there wasn't a whole lot that I could do based on my standing and financial background, Ms. Cross said. But I saw hope. But last fall, the agency notified Ms. Cross that it would no longer be investigating her case, citing Mr. Trump's directive. Ms. Cross was, with the backing of three legal advocacy groups, unsuccessfully sued the EEOC last year over its withdrawals from disparate impact cases. A judge dismissed her case. The case illuminated the difficult path ahead for many Americans, particularly for those who don't have the resources to take on big companies and for whom the federal government has been their only recourse. And civil rights attorneys say that because of the administration's attacks on DEI, it is getting harder to find people willing to be the face and name of private lawsuits. It takes a lot of bravery in this moment, Ms. Smirnitopoulos said, considering what it means to have the president and the federal government saying that discrimination doesn't exist. Erica L. Green is a White House correspondent for The Times covering President Trump and his administration, and Nico Gallagher is a Times reporter covering business for the Deal Book newsletter. And over to our next article. The prom went on in Kyiv, but Masha's date danced alone. Masha Polska, age 15, was an avid dancer who had been dreaming of a star turned into the group waltz. That was not to be. This was written by Siobhan O'Grady and Lubov Shloluko. The ninth graders had practiced their waltz hundreds of times. Each step, dip, lift, and twirl was drilled into their minds. The song they chose? Love Story by the French artist Endelia had been the soundtrack to their winter and spring. Now it was prom day. It was finally time to perform. The boys wore black pants and white shirts. The girls wore fancy dresses in an array of colors. The room, sticky in the June heat, was filled with parents, teachers, and friends. The kids shook off their nerves and stepped out in pairs. Arthur and Christina, Roman and Oleksandra, Stanislav and Laura, Dennis and Maria. Yuri walked out alone. The music started. Yuri stays still. Then he lifts his right palm into the empty space before him. For the next 3 minutes, he needed to pretend that his date, Masha, was still there.

0: Goodbye to old friends. Prom meant everything to 15-year-old Masha Polska. The war had already taken so much from her and her classmates. Parents had left for the front line. Friends had fled abroad. Air raid sirens and attacks kept their hometown Kyiv constantly on edge. But there could still be prom, and Masha, who went by this common nickname for Maria, wanted the day to be perfect. She started planning it last year. Masha and her friends would be graduating from the ninth grade at Kyiv's Lyceum 237 on the same day as prom. The event marked a goodbye to her friends moving to trade school. Masha planned to stay at the Lyceum through 11th grade, but told her friends she wanted to make the 9th grade prom extra special for those who were leaving sooner. This was their last chance to be together, to celebrate their time as students. With her mom, she chose the restaurant where her class would celebrate after the dance and planned the menu. She started to imagine the perfect dress and how she would style her hair. But it was the waltz Masha looked forward to the most. Ukrainian proms almost always include a choreographed group waltz that students painstakingly learn for months. Masha, an avid dancer, hoped to be the star. A starring role. Rehearsals started last December in the second floor gym at school. Masha and 9 other students practiced for around an hour every day. It was cold and dark, and Russia was relentlessly bombing Ukraine's energy grid. Most nights, Russian missiles and drones soared across Ukraine's skies, targeting power plants like the one in Masha's neighborhood. Everything was exhausting. Waltz rehearsals gave the students the rare chance in wartime to look forward to something. Masha had danced since she was 5 years old and was enrolled in classes including jazz at a studio near her home. Although an older student was tasked with teaching the students the waltz, Masha, who dreamed of one day working as a professional choreographer, always offered suggestions. She helped choose the song Love Story because she found it especially tender. As the most experienced dancer and the smallest girl in the group, she was chosen to be lifted and spun the starring role. Masha's old friend, Yor Holodria, asked her to be his dance partner. One of his best friends, Stanislav Maglinikov, asked Masha's best friend, Laura Chernovska. There was no romance between the pairs, just a shared desire to make their performance the best it could be. Chose Masha because we are very nice dancers and would be the central pair in the group, Eeyore said. He also knew they would have fun together. He liked to tease her with different nicknames, often calling her Mashulia. For Laura and Masha, the dance rehearsals were a chance to spend even more time together than usual. The girls had been classmates since first grade, but became inseparable best friends only during the war when they were in seventh grade, after Laura had returned home from a lengthy stay in Poland. The girls walked to school together each day, stopping to buy gummy snacks en route. They designated 2 playground swings as their special meeting points. They often met there with their friends Vladi Peritayi, whom Masha befriended in fifth grade. The three of them loved to play truth or dare and whisper secrets until dark. The girls were dreading the next semester when Vlad would leave their school to enroll in a culinary institute. It was in part because of him that Masha wanted their ninth grade prom to be perfect. When Laura's dad, Ilyana Chernovsky, was deployed to the front line, Laura told Masha how scared she really was. When heat and power outages threatened to spiral Laura into depression, Masha made her laugh. She was very fun, Laura recalled. She was always joking, even when it was not the right time. When Masha fell for a boy who lived in Laura's apartment building, Laura encouraged her romance. When Laura started dating a girl from another class at school, Masha cheered her on. Laura's new girlfriend was also named Masha, and in Ukraine, there's a common superstition that a wish will come true if you make it while standing between two people with the same name. Laura often stood between the two Mashas. I wish for this war would end, that prom would come faster, and that everyone would be okay, she said. The final preparations. As spring arrived and prom neared, waltz rehearsals intensified. The teenagers would often practice for hours each day. Laura was annoyed that some boys kept messing up their steps, but Yor mastered the climactic moment in which he lifted tiny Masha onto his shoulders and spun her around. Students recorded a video of their rehearsal. They watched it and felt proud of how far they had come. Laura chose a sparkly navy blue gown that sat off her shoulders for the dance. She refused to show Masha's photos. She wanted it to be a surprise. Masha was still searching for a dress. She knew she wanted a corset top and a slit skirt. The first waltz rehearsal in the assembly hall was scheduled for May 14th. On May 13th, air raid sirens wailed all day as Russian drones swarmed Ukraine's skies. Masha and Vlad texted around 8:30 p.m. to confirm their plan to head to the mall after school the next day and finally buy her dress. If you oversleep, I'll kill you, Vlad recalled Masha joking. He made the same joke back. Within hours, the drone barrage expanded to include missiles. Ukraine shot down 41, but 15 got through. One soared directly into Masha's apartment building. Believing in miracles. The explosion sounded especially close, but Laura was used to the sounds of war. Dance rehearsals was starting in a few hours. She went back to sleep. Laura didn't know that Masha's seven-floor apartment had collapsed into a pile of rubble. She did not know that Masha and her mother, father, and grandmother were trapped underneath. She did not know that a teenage friend of Yegor's ran straight into the chaos to help dig out Masha's mother, Natalia, alive. Laura's mother saw the horrifying messages roll in on a parents' group chat. She rushed Laura to the scene. The whole class gathered, waiting for the news. The children took turns wrapping their arms around each other and their head teacher. The kids believed in miracles. They believed Masha could be saved like her mother. She was trying to live faster, to live as much as possible, to learn as much as possible, their teacher, Lyudmila Naumova, said. This was our Masha. By early evening, Masha's father and grandmother had been found dead. Then the rescue workers pulled a smaller body from the rubble. The crowd understood that it was Masha. The students, shocked, stayed together as their parents came to pick them up and take them home. Masha was one of three girls killed in the apartment building that day. You must remember. The school days that followed were a haze of tears and grief, so heavy that Masha's friends thought they might collapse. They helped build a memorial around a tree near the remains of her building, piling up stuffed animals and photos. At her burial, they held up one another as they tossed dirt on her grave. They watched as Masha's mother, a head wound from the attack still stapled closed, wept on her remaining relatives as she buried her mother, husband, and daughter. Each child took a turn, touching Masha's coffin before it was placed in the ground. At the cemetery, Laura and her friends sat piled in the back of her dad's truck. Mr. Chernovsky, home from the Eastern Front, overheard them discussing how they could not imagine going ahead with spring festivities without Masha. He interrupted and insisted they would find a way. "You must remember," he told them. The girl stared at him blankly. But in the days that followed, the teenagers got to work. They resumed waltz rehearsals. Igor announced that, to honor Masha, he would dance alone. Miss Nomova feared the children's grief would consume them. She urged Yehor to find a new dance partner. He said he would dance alone or not dance at all. To dance with another person, he said, would be a betrayal. The big day. The students also choreographed a new dance in honor of Masha. They performed it in front of their school on the last day of classes. Masha's mother was there to watch them. A dragonfly flew by, and the kids all agreed it was Masha. For the next 2 weeks, they rehearsed the prom waltz again and again. They felt Masha's absence intensely, but grew used to Yehor's mimicking or miming the act of lifting and spinning her as they all danced along. On prom day, Laura woke early and brought her dress, shoes, purse, long black gloves, and makeup to her aunt's apartment. She sat in her bathrobe while her aunt curled and pinned her hair into a perfect updo. She did her makeup herself, debating whether her eyeliner was even on each side. Then she changed into the dress that she had wanted Masha to see and headed to school. Yehor was waiting outside with his friends, chewing sunflower seeds and pacing. Inside, parents took their seats. Masha's mother chose a chair towards the back. She smiled and clapped as Masha's friends received their diplomas. Then the children stood up to perform the waltz. On the screen behind them, an image appeared of an old TV. The TV flickered for a moment and became a black and white video of the children waltzing at rehearsal from before Masha died. On the stage, the student began to move in unison with the dancing on the screen. Yehor stepped and knelt and spun and raised his arms into the emptiness where Masha should have been. In the footage, playing behind him, she was still the star. He glanced into the crowd just once to find Masha's mother. He saw that she was crying and looked away. The song ended. The room burst into applause. More performances followed, but Masha's mother sneaked out without fanfare. The rest of the parents lingered afterwards, hugging their children, wiping their tears, examining the diplomas. Yehor wandered downstairs. "We danced how Masha would have wanted," he said. Then he joined his friends to walk to lunch. They ate the meal that Masha's mother had planned at the Crimean restaurant that Masha herself had chosen. They laughed and danced some more and took photos and reminisced and returned home late at night, exhausted and maybe a little bit tipsy. They had their prom. It was almost just how Masha would have had wanted. Diobahan O'Grady is a Ukraine correspondent for The Times, based in Kyiv. And over to our next article. Long lines for gas shatter the illusion for normalcy in wartime Russia. "Are we in the Soviet Union now?" asked one Russian, stunned and frustrated by the waits at the pumps. This was written by Natalia Vasilyeva, Alyonda Sadonikova first experienced gasoline shortages in mid-June, when she pulled into a station and was told it was only serving customers who had ration coupons. "I was horrified. Are we in the Soviet Union now, where you had to get coupons to buy sausage?" she said in a telephone interview. Just a few days later, Mrs. Sadonikova found herself waiting 18 hours to fill up in the city Irkutsk in eastern Siberia, almost 3,000 miles from the Ukrainian border. As Ukraine escalates its attacks on Russian oil infrastructure, including some deep into Russian territory, refineries across the country have been forced to shut down for lengthy repairs. That has caused the kinds of gas shortages that many Russian citizens have not seen in their lifetime. They originally started in Russia-occupied Crimea in May and have since spread to mainland Russia and even Siberia. The situation is so serious that Russian officials said this week that they were in talks to explore importing oil from other countries, a startling admission for the world's third largest oil producer. On Friday, authorities in the Black Sea city of Novorossiysk, home to Russia's largest oil export terminal, said they were suspending gasoline sales to individuals. The long gas lines are one of the most vivid and tangible examples of how the war with Ukraine is affecting daily life in Russia, and a challenge for President Vladimir V. Putin, who has gone to a great lengths to tamper down any opposition to the war. Frustrations have run so deep that fistfights have broken out amongst exacerbated motorists waiting for hours in line. Gasoline shortages are no longer merely an economic issue. It's a test for the government's ability to manage an acute crisis which strikes at the heart of day-to-day normalcy. Ilya Grashchenkov, a Moscow-based political analyst, said in a research note, "Only two Russian regions, the sparsely populated Chukotka in the far east and Kalmykia in the south, have not seen fuel shortages or restrictions on sales, according to a tally compiled by several Russian independent media outlets. Long lines at the pumps have become a common sight, and crowdsourced websites have popped up to track supply at individual stations. Up to 20% of the nation's taxi drivers are choosing to stay at home because of the long lines at the pump," the Russian newspaper Kommersant reported. The densely populated regions around the Russian capital appear to be the most vulnerable to shortages. The Moscow oil refinery and a major refinery in Tartarstan, about 600 miles to the east of the capital, which account for 10% of Russia's total gasoline capacity, have both reportedly shut down after Ukrainian attacks. On Wednesday afternoon, dozens of motorists clogged the busy highway from Moscow to St. Petersburg, forming a line to one of the few stations that still had gas. The site is completely unfamiliar to Russians who grew up in a country of booming oil production. An older generation that saw empty shelves at grocery stores during the fall of the Soviet Union is mentally more prepared, said Boris Nadeznyan, a 63-year-old opposition politician, but for people in their 20s and 30s, this is a complete shock. Even though the government had subsidized oil companies to keep gas affordable, prices have been rising. The average price per liter in the last week of June was $0.93, up 1.6% compared with the week before, according to Russia's Statistic Agency. At independent gas stations in Chechnya capital, Grozny, prices have gone up from about 70 rubles or 90 cents per liter up to 100 rubles or $1.30, said one customer, said Hassan, a 42-year-old man who asked that his last name be withheld for security reasons. Gas stations owned by the state-owned Rosneft have kept the prices low, but they attract long lines, said Hassan. Said he took a short drive to the neighboring Ingushetia region earlier this week to get cheaper gas, even though he could not get more than 30 liters because of rationing. Smaller, independent gas stations in the south have been standing empty, marked with traffic cones and out-of-gas signs, according to Alexander, a 33-year-old professional driver who travels extensively around the Krasnodar and Rostov regions. He also requested his last name be withheld. At least one-third of the gas stations in Krasnodar, Russia's third-largest region, have been shut. Evgeny Pergin, the deputy governor there, told the local legislator on Wednesday. Some Russians have resorted to comic relief to cope. In a viral post, a Russian blogger imagined that users of a popular taxi hailing app would soon be able to pick a horse among ride options. Shortages appear to be particularly dire in eastern Siberia and the Far East. Lines in the Irkutsk region have been so long that the authorities promised to install portable toilets along the highways to serve the motorist. Igor Korzbsev, the local governor, declared a state of high alert, one notch away from the state of emergency, on Sunday. Together with her husband and their 18-month-old baby, Miss Sadovnikova, the woman from Irkutsk, who works in social media, joined the line at one station at 11 p.m. last Friday. She did not get gas until 5 p.m. The next day, they used the station's laboratories and shops for toilets and snacks. Other people in the line were supportive and shared food and toys with her son, she said. The whole thing was nerve-wracking and exhausting, Ms. Sadikova, 26, said, added that she had to spend the following day sleeping because of the stress. We are trying to save the gas and hoping there'll be more supplies by the time we run out again. Ms. Sodikova said she found it annoying that officials across the country had been accusing Russians of panic buying while all independent gas stations in her city had shut down. Speaking at a conference on Wednesday, Russia's energy ministry, Alexander Novak, insisted that the country was merely dealing with the shortages at selected gas stations that quickly get fixed. Market data, however, paints a different picture. By mid-June, Ukrainian drone strikes had knocked out about a third of Russia's oil refinery capacity, or some 2.2 million barrels per day. According to Ronald P. Smith, founding partner at the Texas-based Emerging Markets Oil and Gas Consulting Partners, other analysts pointed to a smaller decrease of about 25%. Plugging that hole will likely require several large plants to get their gasoline production back up and running, Mr. Smith said in an email remarks. How long it takes to fix it, in reality, depends on what was hit to begin with, he said. In addition to exploring the possibility of importing oil, the Russian government is also considering whether to allow the production and sale of a lower quality gas with a higher sulfur content, which was banned in Russia in 2013. The Kommersant newspaper reported on Monday, citing a government draft. Russian authorities tend not to publicize the extent of the damage or the inconvenience to the Russian consumers. Mr. Putin, who typically avoids commenting on bad news, broke the silence on Sunday when he admitted in an interview with the state TV that Russia was seeing a certain deficit of fuel, but not a critical one. The Ukrainian attack sought to drive a wedge in the Russian society and force Russia to halt, even for a brief moment, the advance of our troops on the front line, he said, after calling an ad hoc meeting on the fuel crisis. Many Russians generally blame the government or more broadly for the country's woes, but seem to exempt Mr. Putin himself. Mr. Nadazian, the opposition figure, said he feels that will change. He said he was increasingly seeing Russians waking to the idea that it is exactly Putin who brought us to this with his policies. If Russians keep seeing Mr. Putin on TV delivering upbeat remarks about economic growth while they are lining up to get gas, he said, suspicions will arise. Milana Mazera contributed to this report. And over to our next article. Yosemite offers many wonders. Crushing crowds are now one of them. Visitors are enduring especially long waits at the popular national park after the Trump administration eliminated a summer reservation system. This was written by Somaya Karmalgla. At the base of Yosemite Falls, where white waters roared down a granite cliff, a couple of jockeyed through dense crowds to try to take the perfect waterfall selfie. Family of five traded off, resting in the single available seat on a wooden bench. A tourist tripped over a toddler who fell and began wailing. There was one spectacle at Yosemite National Park this weekend, not in the glossy brochures, the visitors themselves. The crown jewel of the nation's park system, Yosemite, is even more crowded than usual this year, after the decision by the Trump administration to do away with the summer reservations here and at other popular parks. In the first half of 2026, visitors to and employees of California's Regal Wilderness Park reported hours-long traffic jams, waits at entrance stations, and long lines just to purchase a bite to eat. Employees of Yosemite's and organizations that support it say that the hordes of visitors are demoralizing staff and damaging the park, as well as its reputation. Many visitors are determined to make the most of their visits, even with long waits. But some travelers have abandoned their plans altogether and driven out of the park's gate after being turned away from every at-capacity major attractions. This is a far cry from the awe-inspiring sights Yosemite is known for. The state's two U.S. senators, the Democrats Adam Schiff and Alex Padilla, wrote in a letter last week to the administration criticizing the cancellation of Yosemite's reservation system. July is already the busiest month across the national parks, and at Yosemite, it is shaping up to be chaotic. On Friday morning, so many people had already arrived at Yosemite Valley, known for its sprawling meadows and towering palace of granite rock faces, that by 7 a.m., drivers were circling lots after lots as they tried to find a spot. The traffic is terrible in the park, said Lakshmi Dukuru, 41, who spent 45 minutes of her first trip to Yosemite searching for a parking space. She spoke as she scaled the steep mist trail, where throngs of hikers were ascending in a slowly snaking line. Yosemite offers free shuttles to transport visitors between popular destinations, but many were too full to pick up any of the dozen of people waiting at the stops. One bus, a frustrated driver trying to squeeze in more sightseers, shouted, "If you're not touching somebody, you're not close enough." Yosemite Valley helped inspire the creation of the National Park System, as it was the first federally protected land to be designated for public use, under an act signed in 1864 by President Abraham Lincoln. Its waterfalls and glacier-carved monoliths, such as Half Dome in El Capitan have made it one of the country's most beloved national parks and most visited. In 2020, Yosemite began experimenting with a summer reservation system to manage its ever-growing summer crowds. But Yosemite, as well as the Arches National Park and Glacier National Park, did away with reservations this year after President Trump signed an executive order urging parks to rescind restrictions to improve access and help local economies. Ray McPadden, Yosemite's superintendent, said that a reservation system should be a last resort. In the previous years, the park had to turn families away because they hadn't booked a visit in advance, he said, which was unfair to them and meant a loss of fees that could have gone towards fixing up trails, campgrounds, and bathrooms. Mr. McPadden thinks the park is not overly crowded, except on holidays and Saturdays, he said. He expects a 12% increase in visits compared with last year, which would be about 4.7 million visitors and the second busiest year in the park's history. No secret, Yosemite is really popular, he said. We are having a great summer. Some park employees disagree. The union local representing Yosemite staff, NFFE Local 465, said in a statement that the decision to end the reservation system had undermined staff and was disheartening and disappointing, particularly when the park was short-staffed after federal cuts. Gridlock traffic inside lengthens staff members' commutes and makes it difficult, if not impossible, for them to perform their duties, the local said. Advocacy organizations point out that Yosemite did not benefit much from fee revenue over the holiday weekend. As part of his overhaul of the National Park Service, President Trump ended free park entry on some days, such as Martin Luther King's birthday, while granting free park admission to U.S. residents on Mr. Trump's birthday, which coincides with Flag Day, as well as July 3rd, July 4th, and July 5th. They worry that overcrowding encourages people to go off trail and that the guests aren't as supervised as they once were. The bumper-to-bumper traffic also means that ambulances and other emergency vehicles can be delayed. The overcrowding is an environmental disaster for the park and its safety issue for visitors, said Mark Rose, the Sierra Nevada program manager for the nonprofit Parks Conservation Association. For the most part, however, visitors seemed unfazed by the crowds. The magnificence of Yosemite's grassy rivers and giant sequoias is difficult to diminish, and tourists said they expected summer crowds when they traveled. Mrs. Dodukuru, who was visiting from Chicago, said that despite the delays, the park was wonderful. She and her family had to wait 45 minutes to board a shuttle, but then spotted a bear, so the delay felt worth it, she said. Sasha Rubez, 23, said one particularly narrow trail felt a little dicey with so many other hikers, but they were mostly not a bother on her first, unreal visit here. She tilted her head up towards soaring pine trees and blue skies. I'm looking up more than down, said Mrs. Rubez, who lives in Sacramento. Mr. McPadden said he was working on solutions to some of the crowding issues, including new fencing and boulders to stop people from parking illegally. He said he hoped to install digital signs showing guests which parking lots are already full so they don't waste time circling. He would not say whether a reservation system would return next year. I try to follow the facts, which generally are very, very positive in the park, he said. Brett Birkbeck, a police officer who lives in Huntington Beach, California, ate a hot dog and drank red wine out of a plastic cup as he set up camp at dusk under pine trees. Mr. Birkbeck, 49, said the crowds could not put a damper on his annual summer trip to Yosemite, during which he and his friends hike and grill ribs for the week in one of the most spectacular places on Earth. "I call it pressing the reset button on the year," he said. Sumaya Karalamangla is a Times reporter who covers California. She is based in the Bay Area. And over to our next article. In backing President Trump's policies, Justice Alito finds his moment. This term, Justice Alito delivered major wins for conservatives on voting rights, immigration, and guns. He's given no indication that he's ready to step down. This was written by Abby Van Sickle and Anne E. Merrimal. As a boy in suburban New Jersey, Justice Samuel A. Alito Jr. lay awake at night, listening to the click of a calculator as his father wrestled with how to redraw the state's voting maps. The justice's father, who worked for the state legislature, had been tasked with drawing new maps after a series of decisions in the 1960s by the liberal Earl Warren-led Supreme Court established a one-person, one-vote rule that districts should be of equal population. Justice Alito has said that his father's redistricting efforts were an animating force for him, causing him to be skeptical of court oversight of redistricting. Those early experiences came to the surface in the Supreme Court term that ended on Tuesday when he wrote a landmark decision weakening the Voting Rights Act, making it harder to bring race discrimination claims challenging election maps. In his two decades on the court, Justice Alito has emerged as one of the most reliable conservative votes and has also gained the trust of Chief Justice John G. Roberts, Jr., who has assigned him to write opinions in major cases. 76, Justice Alito is the second oldest justice on the court, and although some justices have served well into their 80s, Justice Alito's age and political alignment with President Trump prompted feverish speculation in recent months that he would retire before the court's next term begins in October. Such a move would allow the president to choose his successor, Mr. Trump's fourth pick for the court, and to do so while Republicans hold the Senate as their political fortunes appear to wane. Justice Alito did not respond to a request for comment, but several people close to him said that he is expected to be on the bench in October. As a senior justice and part of the court's conservative supermajority, they noted that Justice Alito had wielded tremendous influence on long-sought conservative goals. And the article continues on, but that's all the time I have for today. My name is Billy, and I've been reading you the New York Times for the Talking Information Center. Have a wonderful day, and thank you for listening.
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2: 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On the Talking Information Center for today, Monday, the 6th of July, 2026, on the Talking Information Center, and we say hello to Grant.
3: Take a look at today's Boston Globe coming out of the 4th of July weekend. This story from Above the Fold, U.S. offers $1,000 to kick off kids' IRAs, Trump accounts, initiative seeks broaden investing. This is an article by Julian E. J. Sarapuru. of the Globe staff. It's datelined Washington. On America's 250th birthday, the federal government made 1,000 deposits into millions of investment accounts for toddlers who aren't even old enough to stay up for fireworks. The launch was for so-called Trump accounts, an initiative pitched by the president as pro-family to help children build wealth early while simultaneously bolstering the stock market. Any child under the age of 18 who has a Social Security number is eligible for an account, but for the pilot program, only U.S. children born between 2025 and 2028 can receive the $1,000. There are no income requirements or limits that would prevent families from enrolling their children. In addition to the $1,000 government seed funding, families can contribute up to $5,000 a year. Investments are restricted to index funds with very low expense fees. As of mid-June, more than 6 million children have been registered for a Trump account. This according to Treasury data, of which 1.4 million qualify for the $1,000 in government seed money. Millions more children have not been signed up. Many applications came during the tax season when people completed Form 4547, the most aptly named tax document of all time. And the, with this program. Also, in today's news, we have this story. Water monitoring evolves as priorities shift. Biobot proved surveillance works. Now governments want it in-house. This article by Sarah Rayall of the Globe staff. Not long after COVID-19 began spreading in the spring of 2020, a Cambridge startup helped launch a new era of disease surveillance. Biobot Analytics, founded by two MIT students, transformed the dirty business of sewage into an important new public health tool. By analyzing wastewater from treatment plants, the company detected traces of the coronavirus days before infections appeared in hospitals and testing sites, serving as a harbinger of where the disease was spreading or not, at a time when the nation was in lockdown and on edge. News organizations began tracking wastewater movement much like they would the weather, and Biobot quickly became a reliable indicator for the U.S. Centers for Disease Control and Prevention. The Commonwealth of Massachusetts and dozens of municipalities and also other customers took advantage. But Biobot no longer has the field to itself. And in the year since the pandemic, wastewater surveillance has evolved from an emergency response into a routine public health tool. For example, the CDC terminated its contract with Biobot in 2023, selecting a Google-affiliated company as a replacement. More recently, Massachusetts' partnership with Biobot ends on July 31st, and with it, a contract worth $400,000 a month. The state will instead do its own testing, which officials say will cost about one quarter as much. I aspire for Biobot to be an independent source of truth, said its chief executive, Mariana Matus. I'm very sad about the state's contract because it's a huge hit for my company, but I also think it's a mistake. BioBot still has a large number of government customers, but the young company is now distinguishing itself by concentrating on much broader surveillance programs for diseases and other indicators that are beyond the focus of most state-run monitoring programs. The company was founded in 2017 by Matus, a computational biologist, and Nusha Gailey, an architect and urban planner, while they were graduate students at Massachusetts Institute of Technology. It has raised over $40 million since 2017. I fell in love with science because of Jurassic Park, Matus said with a laugh. I wanted to use science to change the world. People infected with viruses and other pathogens shed genetic material in their waste, allowing scientists to measure what diseases are circulating across communities by testing wastewater. The company deploys a technology called metagenomic sequencing to read the genetic material in a sample and identify thousands of viruses and other microbes at once. As a doctoral student, Maida said she became convinced that wastewater surveillance could reveal the hidden health of communities, from infectious disease to drug use, in near real time. Wastewater surveillance has long been used in parts of Europe and Australia to monitor illicit drug use, and in some countries to track polio. But at the time, she said, no company in the United States was offering wastewater monitoring as a commercial service. Our mission is to transform wastewater infrastructure into public health observatories, Maida said. Our vision is to continue to build that into a data platform. Partners quickly jumped on board and competitors followed suit. In 2024, BioBot sequencing work helped identify signals of avian flu in wastewater before officials understood how widely the virus had spread among cattle. The same approach helped detect measles signals months ahead of outbreaks in a dozen cities, said Anthony Moreso, a Baylor College of Medicine researcher whose lab works with BioBot. In Nantucket, the Department of Public Health expanded its partnership with BioBot in 2023 to monitor illicit drugs. Wastewater testing revealed persistently elevated cocaine levels, which led to six people being charged with cocaine trafficking or distribution in what authorities described as the largest seizure in the department's history. Nearly 6 pounds of cocaine seized in February of 2025. Nantucket Police Chief Jody Casper said information from BioBot provided valuable insight into the types of drugs present in the community. While the data is not tied to specific criminal investigations, it has helped us better understand overall trends. The levels of cocaine detected were particularly concerning, Casper said. Our detective division has been proactively targeting narcotic offenses over the past 2 years, and those efforts have resulted in multiple drug trafficking arrests, Casper said. Mark Johnson, a University of Missouri virologist, said wastewater testing has shed light on a shocking amount of cocaine use nationally, along with glimpses into diseases that are otherwise spread unnoticed through communities. In July of 2023, after BioBot's contract with the CDC ended, the agency awarded a new contract to Verily, a Google-affiliated health technology company, in partnership with Emory and Stanford universities for a program they call Wastewater Scan. Combined wastewater testing at federal, state, and local levels and private sites captures 41% of the American population. This according to Margaret Honine, director of the CDC's Division of Infectious Disease Readiness and Innovation. Massachusetts did extend BioBot's contract for 1 month to accommodate the influx of travelers for the World Cup. In June, the company used the World Cup as an opportunity to launch a public dashboard tracking wastewater in 11 cities, including Boston, showcasing genomic sequencing technology capable of detecting more than 1,500 human and animal viruses from a single sample. Catherine Brown, Massachusetts state epidemiologist, noted federal funding years ago helped kickstart wastewater testing. At the time, because we were not using wastewater testing already, more jurisdictions contracted with companies that provided those services. But as the emergency phase of the pandemic faded, federal funding priorities shifted. Rather than continuing to pay vendors, states were encouraged to build their own capacity. Brown said Massachusetts researched wastewater testing methods at the State Police Health Laboratory and expects to launch the in-house program in the fall. It will focus on diseases. People don't test enough anymore, she said, including COVID-19, influenza, RSV, and Mpox. The state will monitor fewer locations than during the pandemic. 12 large municipal treatment facilities, down from 60, that each serve about 95,000 people. Brown said those sites should provide a representative picture of disease trends while sharply reducing costs. While BioBot is capable of detecting tick-borne diseases and other pathogens, Brown said she doesn't think the state needs more extensive testing. You can test from almost everything, she said, but what do you want to test for? And how is it actionable when you find it? Massachusetts isn't alone. States including Maine, Rhode Island, Ohio, Wisconsin, and Missouri built or expanded in-house wastewater surveillance programs. Maida said it's a good sign. The states believe wastewater monitoring is important, but moving work in-house could also create redundancy. To some extent, it brings independence from a private sector partner. However, I think it's a mistake to only work in-house because then your technology cannot advance as fast as what the industry is going through. It's very hard to keep up with the pace of technology development, she said. For the same price point, they may be doing 5 pathogens. They could be doing the whole thing. But now, BioBot's new public dashboard displays viruses, including respiratory and gastrointestinal pathogens, measles, Mpox, rubella, dengue, and Zika. BioBot says it will report other dangerous findings, such as Ebola or Hantavirus, directly to public health authorities. BioBot

0: 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The material being read is the copyright property of the publications being read. Access to this program is solely for persons who cannot read the original printed version due to a visual impairment or other disability. By continuing to listen, you confirm that you have such a condition.
1: If you had asked people before the iPhone if they needed it, they would have said no. I think it's the same with wastewater epidemiology, she said. Even when we started the COVID-19 work, there were always people saying it was useless. And then, over time, it just became part of public health. That article was written by Sarah Rahal of the Globe staff. Also, from today's Globe, shifting to the business section, tying into data and technology, this story, get ready for Ramageddon. It's an article by Aaron Pressman of the Globe staff. The AI boom may or may not hurt the job market, but the technology is already hurting consumers in another way, driving up inflation for all kinds of tech gear, from Xbox video game consoles to Mac computers. With tech giants like Google, Meta, and OpenAI building new AI data centers at breakneck pace, they've gobbled up the supply of computer memory in storage chips, which are also key components in phones, laptops, and virtually every other gadget imaginable. And that's driving up prices for the whole industry, with more increases expected over the next year, analysts said. Last week, for example, Apple raised prices by as much as 30% on its Mac computers, MacBook laptops, and iPads. The cheapest iPad went from $349 to $449, a 29% jump. The company did not immediately raise the price of its IP phones, but hinted at more increases coming soon, analyst Dan Ives at Wedbush Securities wrote last week. We're doing our best to mitigate the huge increase that are being passed to us, but the situation has become unsustainable, outgoing Apple chief executive Tim Cook told the Wall Street Journal. Apple was among the last tech companies to roll out higher prices. Earlier in June, Microsoft jacked up the starting price of the new 8th edition of its Surface laptop by 60%. And in May, Dell raised the price of its most popular laptop by up to 31%. HP, Lenovo, and other PC makers have also been raising prices. The so-called Ramageddon, which follows price hikes due to tariffs imposed last year, has also affected the kinds of tech gear that use memory or storage chips. The new Aura Smart Ring that debuted at the end of May was 14% more expensive than the prior version. Microsoft has raised the price of its Xbox gaming consoles multiple times, and Meta raised the price of its Quest VR headsets in April by up to 20%. It's a hard pill for tech consumers, to swallow, given the many decades-long trend of computers getting cheaper as they got more powerful. And the squeeze comes at the worst time, since AI apps also require more memory to run phones and PCs. The problem is that only three companies outside

0: outside of China, Samsung, SK Hynix, and Micron manufacture most memory chips, and only a handful more make storage chips. The industry has suffered from boom and bust cycles in the past as demand for computers rose and fell, most recently during and after the pandemic. So even as the data center boom took off, the chip companies opted not to build many more factories. Based on current analysis, the supply-demand imbalance is expected to persist beyond 2027 in key segments, noted Soo Koo Kim, Associate Program Vice President at the research firm IDC, did so in a report last month, saying the conditions that produce sustained pricing pressure remain largely in place. Some chip makers have said they'll increase capital spending to build new factories to meet the increased demand, but that will take several years. So if you're in the market for a new phone, laptop, or other gadget, get ready to pay more for the foreseeable future. That article again by Aaron Pressman of the Globe staff. Another story from the business section of today's Globe is this. Could Massachusetts become the first state to repeal legalized marijuana? An article by Globe correspondent Brian Hecht. A ballot question asking whether to repeal recreational marijuana legalization is slated to appear before voters in November, after its backers said they collected enough signatures. If the measure passes, it would mark the first time a state has reversed marijuana legalization. Here's a deeper look at the measure. Question: what would the ballot question do exactly? The ballot question, known as an act to restore a sensible marijuana policy, seeks to repeal state laws legalizing, regulating, and taxing cannabis. Those laws, which grew out of a 2016 voter-approved referendum legalizing marijuana, lay the framework for rules governing testing, licensing, and other regulations, as well as state and local taxes. Ballot question would eliminate taxes on pot. Would medical marijuana still be legal? Yes. If the ballot question passes, medical marijuana would remain legal and its laws untouched. Medical cannabis is currently not taxed. Could everyone who buys recreational pot just switch to medical then? Not as the rule stands. In Massachusetts, the list of qualifying conditions for a medical card is limited largely to chronic conditions, including cancer, HIV/AIDS, and hepatitis C. However, healthcare providers can still register patients if they determine they have some other debilitating condition, which the state defines as those that cause weakness, uncontrolled weight loss, intractable pain, or nausea, to the extent that they limit major life activities. While cannabis patients don't pay taxes on their products, initial doctor consultations can cost between $150 to $250 on average, with the cost for renewing certification annually between $1 and $200. Would people be penalized for possessing marijuana under the repeal? Under the proposed law, anyone 21 and over can possess 1 ounce or less of marijuana without any penalties. adults would face a $100 fine for having between 1 and 2 ounces. Currently, people are allowed to carry up to 2 ounces of pot on them, but any more could result in criminal charges, carrying up to a $500 fine or 6 months in prison. That would continue to be the case. People under 21 caught with, 2 ounces or less of weed under the repeal would face a $100 fine and a mandatory drug awareness program. Failure to complete the program would result in a $1,000 fine. Driving while impaired and public consumption are not allowed and would remain so. What about home possession and home grow? If passed, the ballot question would repeal home cultivation and expanded in-home possession regulations and limit possession to 1 ounce or less in every setting. Currently, people can grow 6 marijuana plants and store 10 ounces of marijuana at home. Could the changes affect parental rights? The repeal would also pull back regulations that ensure parents cannot lose custody, visitation, and other parental rights for their cannabis use and alone, unless it can be proved it created an unreasonable danger to child safety. When passed in 2016, these represented the strongest parental protections guaranteed in any marijuana regulation. This according to the Family Law and Cannabis Alliance. How could the end of pot taxes affect governments? Last year, Massachusetts collected nearly $300 million from marijuana sales, while cities and towns got $50 million. Most of the state revenue funds public health programs through the Bureau of Substance Addiction Services. Health officials there said losing marijuana taxes could slash integral budget functions at a time of financial squeeze. What would happen to the Cannabis Control Commission? The CCC would regulate medical cannabis and oversee an expedited transition of any retail weed shops that wish to become medical marijuana facilities, or for retailers to sell their remaining inventory to medical licenses before shuttering. Licensing costs are much higher for medical establishments. Many recreational retailers told the Globe they were unlikely to make the switch. What would happen to the entrepreneurs from communities that were harmed by the war on drugs? Massachusetts was the first state to make its legalization law require that groups who were targeted by marijuana arrests be fully included in the legal pot industry. As of January, about 15% of open businesses were part of the state's two main programs aimed at these groups called social equity and economic empowerment. The state has doled out almost $60 million in grants funded by pot taxes to keep struggling businesses in these programs afloat. All the state's equity businesses are involved in recreational pot. It remains unclear how many would convert to medical, given the costly regulatory hurdles and their struggles to break even, even though the CCC is currently tasked with rolling out new medical sales licenses exclusive to these groups. Two remaining questions here in the article. This, who's backing the question? The ballot campaign is led by Coalition for a Healthy Massachusetts, a Beverly group that received over $1.5 million last year from its sole donor, a subsidiary of Smart Approaches to Marijuana, a prominent anti-legalization nonprofit out of Virginia. The group is headed by Kevin Sabay, an outspoken advocate against recreational sales and a former drug policy advisor to various presidential administrations. The campaign's original petitioner, Caroline Alcock, is a member of the Massachusetts Republican State Committee representing Middlesex County, and also served as general consultant of a similar repeal campaign in Maine that could be on the 2027 ballot, according to Maine Morning Star. The coalition's spokesperson, Wendy Wakeman, is also a Massachusetts Republican Party strategist, though she has said the repeal effort is not tied to the party. Repeal advocates argue that recreational marijuana has led to unchecked rises in cannabis product potencies, as well as rising youth use and marijuana-related road accidents. Cannabis advocates dispute these points and argue that a registered market has benefited both consumers and public health. Who's opposing the ballot initiative? A coalition of marijuana businesses, workers, and advocates held a recent statehouse rally to announce their opposition to the question in the form of a campaign called Stop the Repeal. The coalition called Committee to Protect Cannabis Regulation also includes legalization advocates from organizations like the Marijuana Policy Project, and is chaired by Adam Fine, a partner at cannabis law firm Vicente LLP. The committee raised just over $10,000 last year, public disclosures show, and has backed various unsuccessful legal efforts to prevent the repeal question from making it to ballot this year. The Retailers Association of Massachusetts, representing some 4,000 members, has also come out in support of the cannabis industry. Again, that article by Brian Hecht, Globe correspondent. Also, looking further at today's Boston Globe, we now turn to the nation's pages. And this article regarding regulations, Trump administration rolls back dozens of gun regulations. Critics emphasize public safety. This article is by Aishwarya Kavi of the New York Times. The Trump administration is scrapping more than three dozen firearms regulations, abandoning a crackdown on illegal sales, restoring gun rights to some people with mental illness, and loosening oversight of private weapons transactions. The drastic retrenchment at the Bureau of Alcohol and Tobacco, Firearms and Explosives, the federal agency responsible for enforcing the nation's gun laws, was not entirely unexpected. President Trump campaigned as a champion of gun rights. In the view of critics and even some ATF veterans, the agency is closely mirroring the demands made by gun owners and manufacturers to lighten their regulatory burden, is enacting change at the expense of public safety. The moves, they worry, come as the Bureau has already been weakened with hundreds of its officials diverted to immigration enforcement. Proponents of the changes point out that some of the reversals would return regulations to what they were only a few years ago, before President Joe Biden took office. After a series of deadly mass shootings, Biden signed into law gun control measures ending nearly three decades of gridlock that over whether and how to regulate firearms. the divisiveness illustrates the complicated landscape for gun policy. With the Biden regulations that we got and put in place, we advanced the ball, said Chris Brown, the president of the Brady Campaign to Prevent Gun Violence, one of the country's biggest gun control organizations. But the Trump administration's approach takes us back 100 years, she said. It's really decimating ATF's ability to regulate this industry. A White House official said the administration's policies reflected Trump's commitment to ensuring that Americans could exercise their Second Amendment rights, accusing the Biden administration of bypassing Congress and using the regulatory process to restrict gun rights. Mark Oliva, a spokesperson for the National Shooting Sports Foundation, the Firearms Industries Trade Association, said the changes were meant to clarify gun regulations. We want to clarify to know how we're going to be able to conduct business, he said, to be able to produce and to be able to sell firearms in accordance with the laws and regulations that govern our industry. Already the administration has done away with major policies, including a zero-tolerance approach toward gun dealers who repeatedly broke the law. The more than three dozen rules that it has moved to eliminate would raise the legal threshold for revoking a dealer's license, extend gun rights to buyers who had faced restrictions because of mental illness or inability to manage their own finances, and end extra scrutiny or stabilizing braces, gun accessories that have been used in mass shootings to lethal effect. The administration is now targeting gun regulations that Democrats have passed at the state and local levels. It has challenged bans on semi-automatic rifles in Colorado, the District of Columbia, and Virginia. On Wednesday, it sued California for its restrictions on the sale of Glock and Glock-style handguns, and Virginia for limits on the sale of semi-automatic rifles, hours after both laws went into effect. Since his first run for office, Trump has positioned himself as an ardent supporter of gun rights. In the run-up to the 2024 election, he vowed to be the best friend gun owners have ever had in the White House. Days after being inaugurated, he signed an executive order instructing the Attorney General to scrutinize what he described as ongoing infringements of the Second Amendment rights of our citizens. By May of 2025, the ATF had overturned its zero-tolerance policy, which had empowered its inspectors to revoke the licenses of federal gun dealers who were known to have broken the law. Pam Bondi, the then Attorney General, said it had unfairly targeted law-abiding gun owners and created an undue burden. The policy increased the chances that dealers who had falsified business records, skipped background checks, or otherwise sold guns to people prohibited from owning them would face consequences. The agency ultimately revoked more than 600 licenses, but critics say that the new standards seriously curb the agency's ability to do so. It is part of a broader bid across government to enact changes in line with the president's directive. The Veterans Affairs Department in February removed the requirement that veterans who require a fiduciary to manage their benefits be prohibited from buying firearms, and veterans who were previously reported to the FBI were being removed from its list. The Health and Human Services Department slashed funding for research into gun violence prevention. The U.S. Postal Service has proposed allowing people to ship handguns in the mail, upending a nearly centuries-old law. Also, from today's Boston Globe, we have these stories from the daily briefing section. We have the pilot reports fireworks close call before landing in Chicago. A Delta Airlines flight in a high-flying firework reportedly came into contact in the sky above Chicago as the city celebrated the 4th of July. The pilot of a Delta flight 1076 notified air traffic controllers just before landing at Chicago Midway International Airport on Saturday night that a fireworks hit the commercial airliner during its descent. In an audio recording published online, the pilot described feeling a big bang on the plane. According to the recording, the incident occurred when the plane was flying at an altitude of 200 to 250 feet. The pilot said the crew hoped the bang was just a mortar that went off, referencing the tube that helps launch aerial fireworks. Both the Federal Aviation Administration and Delta said the plane, which had taken off from Atlanta carrying 52 passengers and 6 crew members, landed safely just after 8:30 p.m. local time. The incident didn't result in any onboard injuries, the Atlanta-based Delta company said Sunday. Mechanics inspected the Airbus 319 and did not find any damage on the plane. Also, from today's daily briefing section, this, another 4th of July related story here. Brooklyn Bridge catches fire during fireworks display. Dateline New York. The Brooklyn Bridge briefly caught fire during a 4th of July fireworks display on Saturday evening. Video footage showed several fires burning on the bridge soon after the Macy's 4th of July fireworks show began in New York City. That was just after 9 p.m. A New York Times photographer in Manhattan saw billowing flames from at least 4 spots on the bridge's walkway in places where fireworks were being set off. As the fireworks show concluded, a water truck was putting out those fires. After the fireworks show ended, flashing red lights from emergency vehicles could be seen in the middle of the bridge. So it seems like we've had a few fireworks incidents in the past weekend. Also, from today's Globe, this story, Venezuelans warned of quake risk, housing built on questionable land. This article is Dateline La Guaira, Venezuela, which is where the earthquakes were centered. The soaring high-rises between the mountain and the sea were a deliberate statement built by Venezuela's socialist president Hugo Chavez as a promise to house the poor in dignity. But now, as residents claw through the rubble of the buildings after back-to-back earthquakes, many have turned their anger toward the government, accusing it of building shoddy apartments for political gain. When the earthquakes ripped across Venezuela's northern coast last month, public housing in the state of La Guaira, a gateway to Caracas, the capital, became some of the densest pockets of death. Massive buildings home to thousands of people crashed to the ground, leaving valleys of dust and destruction. Townhomes in a sprawling complex named for Chavez crumbled like toy houses. Some burst into flames. The devastation has raised questions about the government's role in the loss of so many lives and structures that building experts had warned for years could not withstand a major earthquake. Construction experts who know La Guaira have revived long-running concerns about the terrain the complexes were built on, the quality of their materials, and the integrity of their design. Plans for the buildings began in 2011, just before an election, and construction proceeded hastily, with design details and information about soil tests largely withheld from the public. 2017, Enzo Betancourt, then president of Venezuela College of Engineers, called the structural integrity of the government-built units a state secret. 2 days after the quake hit, Juan Manuel Chirino stood at the edge of a collapsed tower at one housing unit looking for his son, also called Juan Manuel. All around him, people were hammering away at the rubble, desperately trying to find signs of life. These people weren't killed by the disaster, Chirino said, who at the time was also searching for a wife and their two children. They were killed by the government because they built these buildings like garbage. The apartments were built under a state program named Mission Vivienda. It was a showcase piece of Chavez's revolution, meant to break the capitalistic logic that commoditified the home. This according to a state website. The Venezuelan government, now run by Delcy Rodriguez, a leading figure in Chavez's movement, says that more than 5.5 million homes were built, with more in the works. Beyond the number of homes, says the site, it's about the quality. In La Guaira, where some buildings are now marked in red paint for demolition, Mission Vivienda buildings are far from the only apartments to have fallen. Homes built by private contractors for the wealthy and middle class with names like Coral Beach and Coral Mar also crashed to the ground, killing many and raising questions about their integrity. A representative of Rodriguez's government declined to respond to questions about the Mission Vivienda buildings. At a news conference Thursday, Rodriguez said that the majority of the buildings that collapsed in La Guaira had not been built by the state. Also, and briefly from today's Globe, this mourner's call for revenge at leader's funeral in Iran. Still no sign of slain Ayatollah's son and successor, Mujahab Khamenei. This article by Abdi Latif Dahir, Dateline Tehran. Tens of thousands of mourners, including senior Iranian officials, packed Tehran on Sunday for funeral prayers for the slain supreme leader, Ayatollah al-Khamenei, as crowds chanted calls for revenge. Conspicuously absent was his son and successor, Mojtabi Khamenei, who has not been seen in public since succeeding his father, who was killed at the onset of the U.S.-Israeli war on Iran in late February. His absence has become a point of scrutiny in a political system where public appearances by senior figures often carry symbolic weight and are carefully choreographed to project authority and stability. It has fueled questions about his health and about the country's internal political dynamics. particularly at a moment of heightened regional tensions and uncertainty over Iran's political future. Khamenei's brothers were among those in attendance for the second day of mourning. This according to footage broadcast on state media. But the new supreme leader himself has been hiding in a bunker, and access to him and communication with him has been limited. He is believed to have been injured in the same strikes that killed his father when Israel and the United States bombed the family's compound on the first day of the war on February 28th. Despite his absence, the funeral was a show of unity by Iran's leaders after a period of internal divisions when senior officials and prominent political figures fought openly and viciously over negotiations with the United States. They traded accusations of delusion, treason, and coup plotting, and of disobeying and manipulating the new supreme leader. Ahmed Vahidi, head of the powerful Revolutionary Guard, also attended the prayers. He emerged from the Grand Masala, a sprawling mosque complex, to mourners, many clad in black, who surged toward him. "Revenge, revenge," they chanted, a scene that was observed by New York Times reporters near him. Vahidi briefly greeted people before security whisked him away. Still long before dawn, mourners grieving his father had begun arriving at the Grand Masala. Many carried photographs of the late Khamenei and held banners calling for his death to be avenged. So many people overflowed the mosque that some prayed outside, standing shoulder to shoulder in the heat of the day. "He stood for the ideas that he believed in, and he was killed for it," said Mohammed Abdi, who said he flew from Paris for the commemoration. Originally from Abdinyanah, some 90 miles southwest of the capital, he said Khamenei's killing had transformed him from a mere political and religious leader into a martyr and national symbol of conviction and strength. "It is that strength and cause that brought me from Paris to Tehran and made me shed tears today," he said. He was someone who did things that he really believed in. For four decades, Khamenei shaped nearly every major center of power in Iran. Politically, he had final authority over strategic decisions, the military and state institutions. Socially, his government exerted control through restrictions, state media, and cultural oversight. Religiously, he occupied the Islamic Republic's highest office, blending political authority with clerical legitimacies. He was killed along with his wife, daughter, and granddaughter. On Monday, his body is expected to be carried through Tehran in a public procession, likely to draw another huge turnout in the heart of the capital. Turning now with a brief look at sports and the weather, we have these stories from today's Boston Globe. The Red Sox swept the Los Angeles Angels last night, coming from behind to down the Angels 7-5. And completing, like I said, that three-game sweep. Their road trip continues as we go through this week. Also, looking at the World Cup, we had two games played yesterday in the World Cup. And in the first, Belgium won their contest 2-1. And there were two goals scored by Erling Haaland in that game, adding to his World Cup total to 7 goals. Also, England went to Azteca Stadium last night in Mexico City and downed Mexico. Final score in that game, England 3, Mexico 2. Jude Bellingham scored 2 goals. He had a brace for England, while Harry Kane added another. England move on to the next round now and will be taking on Norway in the Saturday matchup to come. Speaking of Belgium, Belgium tonight does battle with the U.S. That game will be played in Seattle, and the winner advances while the team that loses goes home from the World Cup. Also, and looking at the weather briefly here, forecasters say make certain you have rain gear nearby, inaccessible, because the forecast for the next several days includes a fair amount of rain, and we could see it start early today and continue throughout the day. They're saying such that in certain areas, the flash flood watches, will be issued in the New England region. So pay attention to your local forecast. But overall, the forecast for today is showers and then rain turning heavier as the day proceeds. Overnight, we could see some real heavy rain. As I said, the word flash flooding is in the forecast. Tomorrow, we'll see more rain. That rain will continue through the morning hours, and then we'll see it reduced to showers as the day continues. But it looks like a fairly wet day for Tuesday. The trend turns a bit on Wednesday, and temperatures will rise some because the temperatures today and tomorrow are going to be in the 70s, unlike what we've seen lately. And then as we move later into the week, Wednesday through Friday, the trend will be up in temperatures, with Friday temperatures topping out in the high 80s. So we'll be back to summer, but in the interval, make certain to have your umbrellas and wet weather gear at hand, and stay tuned for your local forecasts due to the concern they've issued regarding areas of flash flooding. Well, let's look at today's Globe for this Monday. Hopefully you all had great weekends and enjoyed your 4th with your friends and your family. 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
1: 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If you answered yes to either of these questions, you must choose ID.me. 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
1: And it is Monday, July 6, 2026. You are listening to Valley Eye Radio in our readers' chairs right now. Gene and Marilyn, and they're going to be bringing us the Springfield Republican for today. That will be followed by Martha with Westfield News. We'll be hearing from Tim with the Daily Hampshire Gazette. Scott will be along today, replacing Doug for another week, and he will have the Greenfield Recorder for us, and he will also have the Journal Register as well. Plus, we have other local newspapers, programs, and articles, all read by our wonderful volunteers. So, speaking of volunteers, I'm going to turn it over now to Jean and Marilyn, who have the Springfield Republican for us.
2: Thank you, Diane. Well, hello out there. Here we are. Phew. The long 4th of July weekend is over. The weather today is, well, it feels cool. I guess it's somewhat muggy, but it feels a little more comfortable, or a lot more comfortable. But AccuWeather says heavy rain and a thunderstorm. I guess that's what comes with changing the weather. Not as warm today, phew, with periods of heavy rain and a thunderstorm. Watch for flash flooding. However, periods of rain to the north. Periods of rain, some heavy, tonight. Occasional rain tomorrow. Rain can lead to slower travel and reduced visibility. Wednesday, warmer with clouds and sun. Pleasant near Hartford. Thursday, intervals of clouds and sun. Humid, hot to the north. Friday, mostly cloudy and humid. Occasional rain and a thunderstorm arriving in the afternoon to the north. Saturday, clouds and limited sun. Occasional rain and a thunderstorm arriving in the afternoon to the north. So for today, we're expecting heavy rain and a thunderstorm. High of 69, low of 60. Well, not much of a range there. Tonight, rain, some heavy. Tomorrow, occasional rain, high of 71, but a low of 56. Wednesday, warmer with some sun, high 82, low 59. Thursday, times of clouds and sun, high 89, low 67. Friday, a stray thunderstorm and humid with a high of 86 and a low of 62. The sun rose this morning at 5:21. It'll set at 8:30 p.m., giving us a day that is 15 hours and 8 minutes long. Now we'll go to the lottery for some numbers. The Mass Daily for Sunday, July 5th, midday, 4627. If you had all four exact order, you would have $4,765 more dollars. Evening, 8660. All four exact order, $4,890. Mega Millions is the big one with a $542 million jackpot. The Mega Millions numbers for July 3rd, 5, 9, 29, 47, 57, with a Mega Ball of 16. Mass Cash with a top prize of $100,000. The Mass Cash for July 5th, midday, 3, 10, 19, 24, 27. And July 5th evening, 16, 22, 24, 26, and 33.